0: This is OPB. I'm Donald Orr. In breaking news we're following today, a man is dead after being killed in a shootout with police in southeast Portland this afternoon. A canine officer dog was also killed in the incident. The shooting happened at about 2 p.m. in the parking lot of the Chestnut Tree Inn near Southeast 97th and Stark. Portland Police Bureau spokesperson Mike Benner said multiple agencies were working together to take a violent offender into custody. He said it's the first time a Portland police canine dog has been killed in the line of duty in more than a decade.
1: It's not a stretch to say that our canines are like officers. It's emotional over here.
0: Portland police said a procession for the canine is being held this evening. And Oregon's annual data on student achievement shows many school districts in Southwest Oregon have seen some improvements. From our news partner JPR, Jane Vaughn reports the state is still testing below its pre-pandemic levels.
2: In Grants Pass School District 7, the percentage of students rated proficient in English and math rose compared to the previous year, but dipped slightly in science. The district remains above the state average in all three subjects. Susan Zatola, director of elementary education, says improving reading and writing might have helped on the math test, too.
3: There is a lot of reading involved in it, and there is writing involved in it. So when you increase those skills, you're going to see a benefit also on the math test.
2: The district has implemented new strategies Zatola says paid off. Meanwhile, statewide proficiency averages are still below what they were before COVID. I'm Jane Vaughn reporting.
0: Meanwhile, in Lane County, the Junction City School District saw significant gains. Coming out of the pandemic, roughly 30% of Junction City third graders that participated in standardized testing were proficient in reading and writing. When students were tested near the end of last school year, nearly 52% were proficient, according to new data. Junction City's third grade reading scores are a little more than 10 points above the state average. This is OPB. Find more at opb.org.
4: 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Rinko Kikuchi stars as a woman returning to Tokyo's ballroom dance scene after tragedy, where an infatuation with her instructor offers a chance for rediscovery. In theaters Friday.
5: This is All Things Considered from NPR News. I'm Juana Summers.
6: And I'm Scott Detrow. If you have been waiting for homes to get more affordable before buying, you are going to have to keep waiting. Mortgage rates for a standard loan are now more than 7% for the first time in well over a year. Here to tell us what this means for homebuyers is NPR's Stephen Bisaha. Hey there.
7: Hey, Scott. Hope you're not planning on moving anytime soon.
6: Not anymore, for sure. I mean, what is going on here?
7: Yeah, well, you know, these rates, they are rising fast. The most common type of mortgage is the 30-year fixed rate mortgage. 2 weeks ago, the national average was about 6.75% for the interest rate. Today, it's up more than 0.25%. So by mortgage rate standards, that is a sharp jump.
6: So what do we think happened to cause such a big jump?
7: Okay, stop me if you've heard this one before. It goes back to the U.S. war against Iran. The wars played a big part in driving up mortgage rates by driving up the cost of oil and with it inflation. Inflation concerns go up, bond yields go up, and mortgage rates tend to follow. And remember, the bond market influences borrowing costs all across the economy, including for homes. There's also a bunch of other factors hitting the bond market like all at once right now.
6: Okay, run through a few of those for me.
7: Well, you got like tech companies issuing their own bonds to pay for data centers and AI. Investors are buying up those instead of government bonds. You also had the Federal Reserve raise their benchmark interest rate last week about 0.25 percentage point. That's a pretty modest move, but some of the Fed's policymakers are signaling more hikes could be on the way. Investors do not love that. And underneath all this is still stubbornly high inflation. I did speak with Joel Kahn. He's an economist with the Mortgage Bankers Association. He says all these factors contribute to higher rates and really squeeze home buyers.
8: If they want to buy, that adds a lot to their monthly payment. Also prevents some borrowers from qualifying for their mortgage because of this higher expected payment.
7: And it also slows down home sales.
6: Stephen, I'm going to ask you to make a lot of people very sad by walking through in detail what exactly a 7% mortgage rate would mean for people's budgets.
7: Yeah, sorry to do it. But, you know, if you have the average home in the U.S., like median sale price, it's around $430,000. If you got a standard loan right before the war when rates were right around 6%, you'd be paying a little more than $2,000 a month on just the principal and interest. But if you got a loan at today's rate, that'd be more than $200 extra each month. And $200 more each month, that could put a big squeeze on a lot of people's budgets. And there's a really important caveat here. What you pay depends on your credit score. If your credit score is less than excellent, you'd be paying a lot more each month for a home.
6: What does this mean for people who already own a home?
7: Well, most of them have a fixed rate mortgage, so rates going up doesn't really affect their monthly housing budget. But if they want to move into a new house, they could end up paying a lot more. Like, take someone with a 3% rate during COVID. If they sold their home today and moved into like a similar size place, some similar size loan, they'd be paying $800 more each month. This is the reason why so few people are selling their homes, and they just can't make the math work.
6: That is NPR's personal finance reporter, Stephen Bisaha. Thank you so much.
7: Thank you, Scott.
5: Renters are also feeling the squeeze, and not just those with low incomes. New research from the Urban Institute shows that more renters are struggling to pay for housing each month. NPR's Marissa J. Lang joins us now to explain why this shift has experts worried. Hey there.
9: Hey.
5: Okay, so I'm a renter. I've got a bunch of questions here, but start by telling us, what are we learning that's new in this research?
9: Totally. Fellow renter here. And the number of renters who are struggling to pay for their housing has increased a lot, according to this new study, which took more than 10,000 adults and asked them if at any point in 2025, they had to miss a rent payment, either completely or if they had to file it late because they couldn't afford to pay the full amount. Mm-hmm. And what the researchers found was, yeah, around 20% of renters had this happen. That is a big jump from the year before, and actually the largest percentage researchers have seen since they started doing this affordability survey in 2019. The most surprising piece, they told me, was that this jump isn't being driven by low-income renters, who typically have the hardest time making payments, as you would imagine. Instead, what they saw was middle-income renters experiencing a huge shift in their ability to afford basic needs like housing. Here's researcher Samantha Batko.
10: The expansion to middle-income households with significantly more households reporting challenges paying rent, that definitely raises concerns for me that there are potential implications for inflow into homelessness.
9: These middle-income families are a group that have not historically been struggling at this rate.
5: So is rent just increasing that much?
9: Rents have been going up nationally, yes, but it's not just the rent. Wages haven't kept up with inflation, which we know has been climbing, and the costs of other goods and services has been going up and up and up. Mm-hmm. So with prices rising and families' earnings holding more or less steady, it's forcing people to make tough choices about where to spend the money they have. Julia Orduña from Texas Housers, an organization that helps low-income families, put it to me this way.
11: I think people are really struggling to decide what is most important to pay. Are we paying for medications? Are we paying for food on the table? Or are we paying our rent?
9: She told me that rent hikes have been happening in places other than the sticker price of an apartment. In communities she works with in Texas, renters are seeing all kinds of additional fees tacked onto their rent. So things like pet fees or trash collection fees or pest control fees or parking. There's this cost creep driving everything up. And if people start to fall short, they get hit with late fees on top of that.
5: Okay, so if more people are now falling behind on their rent as well as these other housing costs, does that mean we're seeing higher rates of eviction?
9: That's what experts are worried about, but it's not showing up in the numbers yet, at least not nationally. Evictions jumped way up across the U.S. post-pandemic, but since 2023 or so, eviction rates have held pretty steady. But that doesn't mean evictions aren't happening. And what experts worry about is that the kind of people facing eviction could be changing. Here's Orduña again.
11: We are seeing that people are being evicted in higher income areas as well, which is something that we're asking ourselves if it's not in lower income areas or in areas where people are on fixed incomes. We do assume that some of these folks are middle income earners.
5: Do they have a sense of why evictions would be hitting middle income tenants?
9: Experts and outreach workers I spoke to say that what's going on is rents and other costs keep rising, but wages, even middle-income wages, are not keeping pace. That means more people experiencing housing insecurity or even homelessness for what's probably the first time.
5: That's NPR's Marissa J. Lang. Thanks.
9: Thanks, Juana.
6: Humans are losing the war on rats. Not that we aren't trying. Many cities use poison and traps. Chicago and Boston are trying birth control. Washington, D.C. just launched its own rat contraceptive program. It is just not enough, though. Here in Washington, NPR's Ava Berger went out with a group teaching easier and less poisonous solutions.
12: Normally, it would be hard to organize 24 people who don't know each other to wander down a dark alleyway on a Wednesday night. Not for the Rat Rangers.
13: All right, everyone, my name is Holly Gerberich.
12: Holly Gerberich is an anthrozoologist and urban rat specialist.
13: What I really want you to like reframe the conversation is, how do we make our environment less welcoming to rats? Because the reason that they're here is because we provide an ideal environment for them.
12: She leads residents on rat walks through Washington, D.C.'s rat-infested alleys. The group, equipped with headlamps, closed-toed shoes, and a hesitant curiosity, slowly creeps down the alleyway to find rats.
14: Yeah, he's right there. He's big.
15: Healthy.
14: Yeah, chubby.
12: This alley is crowded with overflowing garbage cans. There's a squished bag of dog waste, dinner leftovers, and the remnants of a stick of butter.
13: I mean, this is just a hive of activity out. Look at this. This one, this trash can has a hole in the bottom, mm-hmm. which is kind of unusual. There. Oh, look at this guy. A little juvenile. Yep.
12: Urban cities have long used poison to curb rat numbers, but it's still not enough. Bobby Corrigan is a rodentologist in New York. He said these chemicals are not an effective solution. They also kill more than just rats.
16: It's like planting a landmine, you know, for wildlife.
12: Rat walkers Zach Wood and his partner Lydia Barker said a litter of foxes died near their home from rat poison.
17: I mean, we're animal lovers, so I mean, it's not just seeing like the foxes and the hawks and the owls and the animals that everyone loves suffer. I don't want the rats to suffer either. And if there's a more humane solution, I always want to try that.
12: Katrina Valente, on the other hand, is fed up. She has the phone numbers for the city's rat inspectors. That's because rats took over her backyard. She can't even use it.
18: Everybody deserves a place to live. Rats are on this world like every other animal, right? But it's the disease, the uncleanliness, everything. It's like I don't have the sympathy for them.
12: I met up with DC's rodent control program manager, Andre Pittman, who's laying down poison in a downtown alley.
19: I have a team of 16 inspectors. They're out in the field every day. Responding to 311 service requests.
12: They started a program earlier this year to deploy rat birth control in parts of the cities. But even with the poison and contraception, it's still not enough. So they're sending the same message as the Rat Rangers. The key is educating residents about removing the rat's food source. Keep your space neat, no clutter, no trash.
19: Not one person can do this. You know, we can come out and treat all day, but if we're not removing the contributing factors, they're going to reinfest.
12: It's something most of the rat walkers acknowledge they already knew. Mind your trash. Still, the rat safari added the needed encouragement. Lizzie Strickland says she's going to make a group chat with her neighbors. So that would bring people together in a way, the rats.
13: If you want to give them credit for that. Sure.
12: Yes, there's definitely other ways to find community, but fighting rats isn't a bad start. Ava Berger, NPR News, Washington.
20: 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I'm Jeff Norcross, here with our Vice President of Community Connections, Shayna Schlossberg.
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20: Mina in Corvallis became a sustainer. 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
15: From NPR News, this is All Things Considered. I'm Juana Summers.
22: And I'm Mary Louise Kelly. Two of the world's biggest powers and biggest adversaries just walked a red carpet together. President Trump met China's President Xi Jinping on the tarmac at Joint Base Andrews, just outside Washington, a rare diplomatic gesture. The agenda for the state visit is long. The two leaders have been at odds on trade, on the U.S. war with Iran, artificial intelligence, and more. Yet the meeting itself was short, clocking in at about an hour and change. She and Trump meet again this evening in the East Room of the White House for a state dinner. So, what are the goals of this visit? And will there be deliverables from this tarmac diplomacy? Those are questions I put to NPR White House correspondent Emily Fang on NPR's national security podcast, Sources and Methods. Emily, I gather this was quite the welcome.
23: Trump went out personally to meet him on the tarmac, which is the first time that's happened for a Chinese state visit. It was a big gesture. It was a grand gesture that did not go unnoticed in China. And it shows just how important Trump takes the personal relationship when it comes to foreign policy with China.
22: Yeah. I was seeing video of them rolling out a literal red carpet, and I was thinking of other occasions, like the red carpet that was rolled out for Vladimir Putin at a military base last year in Alaska. Mm-hmm. Indeed, although Vladimir Putin didn't get quite the flyover that Xi Jinping did.
23: He did get a ride in Trump's motorcade.
22: He did. He did. But what were your takeaways from that flyover and just the whole pomp, circumstance, and whether it works, whether we know if that sort of thing has any kind of impact on Xi Jinping?
23: I think the question is, you know, what does work mean? Like, what does success for the summit mean for China and the U.S.?
22: Mm-hmm.
23: My impression is both of them really want this to go smoothly, knowing full well they're not going to walk away agreeing with one another, and that's fine. If they can have a smooth visit, everyone looks happy, Xi can show that he is just as powerful as the United States, then that's a success for China. And I'll note that in the opening remarks, the two men were really conciliatory. Both of them mentioned kind of the classics of what I consider U.S.-China cooperation over the last 150 years. They both mentioned the fact that the U.S. and Chinese fought together on the same side during World War II. Trump mentioned the Flying Tigers. Xi Jinping invoked this Obama-era educational initiative called the 100,000 Strong Initiative, proposing that, you know, we send as many students from China to the U.S. to study and American students to study in China again. There are apparently two pandas that were born in China who are coming back to American zoos after this visit. So kind of like the classic hallmarks of where the U.S. and China have been able to work together. But there are already little cracks starting to show. So, for example, Trump wrote on Truth Social right before the welcoming ceremony that artificial intelligence is going to be talked about today with Xi Jinping. But he suggested that the U.S. and China most likely are not going to pursue any kind of joint regulation of the development of AI. And then Xi Jinping comes out in his opening remarks. And what was really notable is he explicitly mentions artificial intelligence before talks even begin, saying ultimately, quote, it should remain under human control.
0: You said what would count as a success for China might come down to just being seen on the world stage and recognized as America's equal. What counts as a successful summit from the U.S. side?
23: I think Trump is trying to look stable and strong before the midterm elections. They're really working hard to nail down a commitment of Chinese purchases of agricultural goods. This had been agreed upon during Trump's visit to China, but the exact details of things like tariff reductions and getting the Chinese actually on schedule, buying American soybeans and things like that, that is going to be something the Trump administration is pursuing this time around. They're trying to close a deal on China buying 200 Boeing airplanes, which was announced when Trump went to China, but hasn't actually been implemented just yet. And the order books for planes like this is years long anyway. So even if they affirm something and sign on the dotted line this week, it doesn't mean that those planes get delivered anytime soon. But he's looking for little wins like that. Something, for example, like an artificial intelligence hotline that was teased during New York talks between Secretary Bessent from Treasury and his counterparts in China. They met in New York last weekend, right before this summit, and said, you know, maybe we'll have something like an AI hotline. So that might be announced also as a deliverable from this summit. But
0: what would an AI hotline even look like? I'm picturing like a red phone that lights up on your desk, but that feels a little anachronistic if we're talking about AI.
23: There's an AI analyst named Matt Sheehan who suggested instead of a phone, why don't we do a fax machine? Why don't we fax each other?
0: Yeah.
23: If, you know, a rogue AI breaks loose or we notice some kind of loophole in something, like we can fax each other about these risks. But this has been talked about for months now, and it's being trotted out now, this hotline, as an achievement in the relationship.
0: Huh. The really important question, Emily, do we know what is for dinner tonight at the state dinner?
23: We do. I can pull up the menu if you want.
0: Yeah.
23: They are serving an American sparkling wine, the same wine, by the way, that President Nixon and then Chinese Premier Zhou Enlai used to toast when they normalized the ping pong diplomacy, the big diplomatic visit that began the normalization of relations between the U.S. and China in 1972. And they're going to be feasting on pancetta, on sea bass, on ice cream.
0: I love it.
23: While I've been at the White House the last couple of days, I've been able to catch faint strains of the U.S. Marine Band rehearsing for this evening's entertainment. And it's been a little surreal to hear the strains of the Chinese anthem and very patriotic Chinese songs. Like there's one called My Motherland and Me, which plays everywhere in China. And I heard that very, very, very faintly yesterday playing on the White House grounds.
0: Noting that you were our Beijing correspondent for years before you moved and have applied yourself to the White House. So it's great.
23: Yes,
0: great.
23: The music follows.
0: Because I would not recognize that song if I were wandering the White House this week. I was speaking with NPR White House correspondent Emily Fang. NPR diplomatic correspondent Michelle Kellerman also joined us on Sources and Methods. You can listen to our full conversation wherever you get your podcasts, including takeaways from Michelle and me from covering this week's UN General Assembly.
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20: 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Well, welcome to Portland, Alice. 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
6: It's All Things Considered from NPR News. I'm Scott Detrow.
5: And I'm Juana Summers. One of the most important things the U.S. Department of Education does is to send money to the states and schools that serve the country's neediest students. Now, the Trump administration has vowed to dismantle the Education Department, but has also promised that getting money to schools won't be compromised. NPR spoke to five employees, and they tell a different story, that the ongoing changes are making this work harder and less efficient than before. NPR education correspondent Janaki Mehta joins us with more. Hey there.
2: Hey, Juana.
5: So, Janaki, as a part of this dismantling, the Trump administration has moved hundreds of education workers around to other federal agencies. What did the workers have to say about those moves?
2: Yeah, the workers I spoke to say they don't see how all these changes help students. All five of the employees NPR spoke to asked not to be named because they were afraid they could lose their jobs for speaking publicly. And they tell us they're short-staffed, overworked, and having to learn a bunch of new systems to send out grant money, systems that belong to other agencies that they say are not built for education grants. And all that is making it harder for staffers to get billions of dollars to the country's most vulnerable students. They pointed to an example, Juana. When a smaller grant shifted to the Labor Department system last year, several states reported their money came months late. And workers say things will be even more complicated with bigger grants that go to schools in all 50 states.
5: What's the Education Department had to say about that earlier delay?
2: They didn't say what was behind that delay, but Ed Press Secretary Savannah Newhouse said the next time they tried to send that same grant money out, it worked, no delay. And she also said shifting employees from one agency to another is standard practice in the federal government.
5: Okay, but fact check, is that actually true? Have employees been moved like this from one federal agency to another in the past?
2: Yeah, so what Newhouse is talking about are interagency agreements, which have been used in the past so federal agencies can share resources. But what's different is how this administration is using them. Members of Congress, including Republicans, have called it unprecedented for an agency to use these agreements to outsource so much of its work. And, you know, just to paint a picture, Juana, education staff are sitting at the Departments of Labor, Justice, State, and Treasury now, just to name a few. In an interview with CBS last November, Education Secretary Linda McMahon talked about these big changes as an experiment.
3: It's like a pilot program, and because I want to prove to Congress that these transfers of programs are more efficient and that they work, then hopefully then we can get Congress to vote and make it a permanent move.
2: But when a worker say they're living that experiment and sitting across 9 different buildings makes them feel like they're further both ideologically and physically from their mission of serving American students. One longtime staffer told me it feels strange to report every day to a building that doesn't have the word education anywhere.
5: And speaking of buildings, Janaki, I understand that you're tracking the cost of some literal physical dismantling, right?
2: Yeah, exactly. So earlier this year, the Ed Department announced it would move from its longtime headquarters to a smaller building about a block away to save taxpayer dollars. But interestingly, under the first Trump administration, the Education Department started this big renovation project to bring more of its staff under one roof. And construction records show the department has spent at least $49 million on that project. Now, education workers are leaving this newly renovated building, and the plan is for the Energy Department to eventually move in. A House committee that manages federal buildings has freed up $215 million for yet another renovation to fit the needs of energy staff. Here's Rachel Gittleman, the president of the union that represents many federal education workers.
4: This is a massive waste of taxpayer dollars, and it also creates

0: both sides of the aisle have proposed legislation to try and stop this dismantling of the education department. And Democrats have asked for receipts to show what it costs to make these big changes. And the Government Accountability Office, the federal government's independent watchdog, told us they're also looking into costs.
1: NPR's Janaki Mehta, thank you.
0: Thank you, Juana.
2: This is OPB. I'm Jeff Norcross.
3: And I'm Crystal Liguori. An investigation into Portland Public Schools has now reached a tipping point and is being handed off to the Oregon Department of Justice. At the center of the investigation is Presidio, a Texas-based firm that's been contracted by PPS to oversee the 2025 school construction bond, a contract worth more than $60 million and paid for with taxpayer money. Here to explain more is Willamette Week education reporter Joanna Ho, who broke the story. Joanna, thanks for being here.
4: Thanks for having me.
3: So before this contract was even awarded to Presidio, it was already riddled with controversy. Can you talk a little about what the company's been contracted to do and why there was that initial pushback?
4: Yeah, so Presidio was contracted to oversee bond program management services for about 5 years. So it's actually overseeing several different school bonds and most recently the 2025 bond. So it's big ticket items.
3: And what about the controversy?
4: The district had engaged with Presidio in two smaller contracts last year, and so it had looked at one where it was supposed to be making Jefferson High School's delivery faster and cheaper, and another to oversee the Office of School Modernization. And in those two contracts, Presidio had kind of done some questionable work. There were questions about if Presidio was really achieving some of the promises to the district, and some school board members wanted more time to ask the district some hard questions before approving that contract. District leaders, meanwhile, said that without approving a contract rapidly, they might face further delays on high school rebuilds. And so there was a lot of pushback on the board as to, do we want to rush this and ensure that our projects are delivered on time, or do we want to take a step back and scrutinize this contract a little more deeply? And I think the majority of the board ultimately went with the former.
3: And this week, we found out that the Oregon Secretary of State's office has been doing its own investigation into the PPS contract with Presidio. How did that come about?
4: The Secretary of State received some sort of complaint through its government waste hotline, and so it has to investigate those claims, and if those claims are found to be at least potentially viable, they are referred to other agencies. So the Secretary of State ended up referring this matter to both the Oregon Department of Justice for criminal investigation and also to the Oregon Government Ethics Commission for a couple of civil violations that Portland Public Schools potentially committed.
3: And we don't know the specific incidents that led to this investigation, but we do know what laws are potentially being broken, right?
4: Yeah, so the two state laws that the Oregon Secretary of State flags both surround public officials and financial gain from their positions. And so state law obviously prohibits public officials from using their elected positions or their public positions to benefit themselves financially on a personal level, and that includes public contracts.
3: This isn't the first issue that's arisen around this contract. Just last week, an external auditor found that the bond program was actually putting PPS at risk of fraud. What can you tell us about that?
4: This routine audit is quite fiery about Presidio, and I think the most relevant thing to the Secretary of State's investigation is the audit raises questions about if there was favoritism or bias within the contracting process. I think more broadly, this audit does touch on if PPS is able to remain independent as a public entity without Presidio. The big example that this cites is that upon contracting with Presidio in December, PPS eliminated about half of its Office of School Modernization staff on Presidio's recommendation, and Presidio was able to take over that work. And so I think the audit really raises the question of, is PPS able to at some point walk away from Presidio, or has it developed kind of this codependent relationship with an external private firm?
3: Wow, Joanna, this is a complex story. Thank you so much for breaking it down for us.
4: Thank you for having me.
3: Joanna Ho is the education reporter for the Willamette Week, and you can find continuing coverage of all the news we're following at opb.org.
2: You turn to OPB to help you break down and understand complex stories all the time. 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I'm one of the All Things Considered hosts here at OPB, along with our Vice President of Community Connections, Shayna Schlossberg. 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
1: Right. 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
0: One lucky person is going to be celebrating the end of the day extra hard because we are giving away a $1,000 gift certificate to Zupan's Markets, which you can use at one of the three locations in the Portland metro area. And we're also throwing in some OPB stuff, including a 12-ounce bag of Portland Coffee Roasters OP Beans Coffee, a super abundant recipe collection, and since it is cozy soup season, we're going to give you a pair of soup mugs. One lucky person who has called or clicked today is going to win that package. Is that going to be you? Could be, but you know, you have until 6, and that's 12 minutes from now, so don't miss out. Don't make sure somebody sneaks in there and gets your gift certificate away from you. OPB.org, 800-245-2346.
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0: Whoop, whoop. 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
2: 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I'm Juana Summers.
3: And I'm Scott Detrow. President Trump has nominated Dr. Heidi Overton to be the new commissioner of the Food and Drug Administration. She faced questions from a Senate committee today as part of the confirmation process. NPR's pharmaceuticals correspondent Sydney Lupkin reports.
4: Overton was questioned by senators for around 2 hours. Senators asked her about abortion pill access and safety, vaccines, autism, and recent foodborne illness outbreaks. She was also grilled on whether she would be able to stand up to the president if she needed to.
5: Is it possible for him to be wrong?
6: Senator, it is the president who sets the policy directions, but he works with all of his advisors to get the best information. My experience has been he wants to make the best decision
5: okay.
6: and the best
5: interest. I appreciate this. I have limited time, so I'm going to stop you there.
4: That was the third time Senator Maggie Hassan, a Democrat from New Hampshire, asked Overton a version of this question. Several senators also brought up a recent press conference in the Oval Office during which Overton stood behind the president when he, without evidence, called the MMR vaccine potentially quite lethal. Here's Overton's exchange with Senator Bill Cassidy, a Republican from Louisiana.
6: Is the MMR vaccine lethal is your question. The MMR vaccine is not lethal.
7: Is it safe and effective?
6: Yes, Senator, the MMR vaccine is safe and effective.
7: So you disagree with the president on that?
4: Again, Overton didn't answer directly. She affirmed her duty as FDA commissioner to uphold the laws and regulations for determining safety and efficacy of regulated products. And she said the MMR vaccine was the best public health tool to fight the ongoing measles outbreak. On abortion access, a 2023 paper Overton wrote during her time at the conservative America First Policy Institute came up several times. In it, she called mifepristone dangerous. Asked if she still believes that, Overton spoke carefully. She said that according to the FDA, it was safe and effective. Pressed further, she said she couldn't prejudge whether the drug's label should be changed, however, because the agency is doing another safety review. That review was first announced a year ago. Overton said it is ongoing. Sydney Lupkin, NPR News.
2: Hundreds of rural hospitals have closed. Hundreds more are at risk of closing. So patients increasingly depend on emergency care by air, but practicing medicine in a helicopter is stressful, and staff burnout is common. An air ambulance service in Maine is trying to address that. Elaine Appleton Grant reports.
8: Emergency procedures in flight. So I just checked the red iPad in the middle is up on the QRH.
9: Pilot Will Bradbury stands next to a green and white helicopter outside Life Flight of Maine's hangar in Bangor. He's running down pre-flight safety items with his crew, flight nurse Denise Saucier and paramedic Brian Merklin. Yeah.
8: But if we need to get out quickly because of smoke or fire, just watch the terrain so that you're not walking uphill into the rotors.
9: We climb into the tiny helicopter. We're heading to a community hospital to pick up an injured patient. As we take off, the helicopter vibrates underneath our feet. Across from me, Saucier occasionally glances out the window for hazards. She's worked for Life Flight for 7 years, but the view still reminds her of the role they play in this very rural state.
10: You go so long of a distance without seeing any houses, any roads. I mean, there's just nothing. It really hits home how rural Maine is and actually how necessary EMS is in this state.
9: The calculus is simple. As rural hospitals close, you're more likely to need an ambulance to get care that's now far away. But ground EMS has long been underfunded and short-staffed. And in rural America, volunteer EMTs are aging out. Millions of people live in ambulance deserts, meaning help is dangerously distant. Mike Abernathy is an EMS expert and retired flight physician.
11: Just getting an ambulance for just anything in some rural areas, it's hard.
9: This is pushing up costs. It means many patients are transported by helicopter, people who could have taken a ground ambulance if one were available. At LifeFlight, one of the nation's handful of independent nonprofit air medical companies, demand has doubled in a decade. And between the need to travel further and high health costs, more people are delaying care.
10: They get sicker and sicker every year, it seems like.
9: The needs and the know-how to treat everything from heart attacks to laboring moms keep ratcheting up, especially at LifeFlight, which is a critical care service. But it's hard to recruit and hang on to the elite clinicians LifeFlight needs. For years, the company retained only 60 to 70% of its workers.
12: This is a really hard job.
9: That's CEO Joe Kellner. The company is fully staffed for the first time in 9 years. It innovated on standard practices like raising paramedics' pay to match nurses. It let some potential recruits join training classes and brought mental health support in-house.
12: By their job description, they are seeing people on their worst day repeatedly over and over again.
9: We land on a small hospital's rooftop helipad. Merklin and Saucier hurry to the patient's side. Most LifeFlight patients are unconscious or too ill to give consent to share their stories, so I have to keep the details private. The patient's been badly hurt. I am shocked by their injuries. Calmly, Saucier and Merklin transfer the patient to a stretcher and strap them in. If this patient doesn't get to a Tier 2 trauma hospital quickly, they might not live. The incident doesn't seem to faze the clinicians, but EMS workers' rates of PTSD and depression are more than 5 times higher than the average American's. LifeFlight has tackled this problem head-on, Kellner says.
12: I do think that has led people to leave this profession. We've put in some incredibly robust behavioral health supports,
9: including a full-time counselor on staff and a peer support team. Paramedic Brian Merklin is on that team. He worked for many companies before joining LifeFlight last year.
13: There's a lot of lip service paid to the cost to your mental health in this profession, but this is the only place I have ever worked that actually provided support. And I would love to see it kind of take hold in other areas.
9: It's a wise investment, Kellner argues.
12: Because the cost of training somebody new into our organization is about $100,000. It's about 6 months of training.
9: Actually, every new hire's job hinges on passing 6 to 8 months of required training. It's called the Critical Care Academy. And LifeFlight can only hire experienced clinicians like Saucier. She worked for years as an oncology ICU and trauma nurse before she felt ready to apply. The training standards are high. Merklin again.
13: You want to be able to meet that standard because you recognize the severity of what potentially we might have to do. But the stress at times when you're going through it can feel like, oh boy, I don't know if I can do this.
9: Merklin had been flying since 2009. Still, it took 7 months for him to pass. Some people never do. But as both air and ground EMS become even more essential, the task is to recruit and keep more people like Merklin and Saucier. Because if hundreds more hospitals do close, highly trained EMS workers may be the only people standing between patients dying and getting the care they need. For NPR, I'm Elaine Appleton-Grant in Belfast, Maine.

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2: Federal judge has ordered the Trump administration to temporarily restore White House access to CNN, MS Now, and Politico. We'll get details in a couple of minutes, and then stick around for Today Explained, next on OPB. 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I'm Jeff Norcross. 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It's 6 o'clock.
3: In late October 2023, about 3 weeks into Israel's war in Gaza, the Israeli military bombed a refugee camp called Jabalia, one of the most densely populated places on Earth.
4: A witness described to CNN that it, quote, felt like the end of the world.
5: Here they are, children. We are filling up bags with children. We are placing them in bags.
6: It is horrible. It is horrifying. It is just shocking.
3: Israel was targeting Hamas militants and said it killed several of them in Jabalia. 23 kids were also killed. The bombs were 2,000-pound American-made bunker busters. The Biden administration eventually stopped selling those to Israel over concerns they would be misused in other highly populated areas. Now, President Trump wants to send more of those bombs to Israel, and American tax dollars are going to pay for them. Coming up on Today Explained from Vox, a new book documenting the failures of the Biden administration raises the question of why the U.S. is still arming Israel.
7: Live from NPR News in Washington, I'm Ryland Barton. CNN and MS Now say their reporters were blocked from covering President Trump's state dinner with Chinese President Xi Jinping at the White House. That comes after journalists from those outlets and Politico returned to the White House today following a federal judge's order for Trump to restore their access. In the temporary ruling, the judge said the outlets were likely to succeed in showing that Trump revoked their press passes without due process. The Republican-led Senate narrowly blocked a resolution to end the war in Iran. NPR's Claudia Grisales reports lawmakers split on the Democratic-led effort.
8: The resolution urging Trump to end hostilities against Iran failed by one vote. Democrats forced this vote to happen. Senate Majority Leader John Thune called the move political, but he conceded many GOP members are ready for the war to be over.
9: I think there are a lot of Republican members. Yes, obviously. Everybody wants to see wars come to a conclusion.
8: Four Republicans joined Democrats to approve the measure, which was not legally binding. However, one Democrat, John Fetterman of Pennsylvania, joined Republicans to vote the measure down. Thune argued the administration is doing everything it can to end the conflict and take, quote, pressure off the American people's pocketbooks via lower prices at the pump for gasoline. Claudia Grisales, NPR News.
7: President Trump's nominee to lead the FDA is voicing support for the safety of vaccines during a Senate hearing. That puts Dr. Heidi Overton out of step with her potential new boss, Health Secretary Robert F. Kennedy Jr. Overton worked on the Trump administration's plan to break up decades-old combination vaccines for children over safety concerns. Israeli Prime Minister Benjamin Netanyahu addressed the UN General Assembly today. NPR's Michelle Kellerman reports the Palestinian Authority president president spoke via video.
10: For a second year in a row, the Trump administration denied a visa for Palestinian Authority President Mahmoud Abbas, accusing him of glorifying terrorism. Abbas, speaking via video and through an interpreter, says he rejects terrorism and seeks a democratic, non-militarized Palestinian state.
11: Saving the solution begins with preserving the land on which the Palestinian state is to be established and protecting the people who live on it.
10: Many countries here have raised alarms about Israeli moves to annex parts of the West Bank after a brutal war in Gaza, which started after Hamas attacked Israel on October 7, 2023. Michelle Kellerman, NPR News, the United Nations.
7: Powerful Hurricane Polo is sending bands of heavy rain across Mexico's Pacific coast, while a second big storm is approaching Hawaii and could bring catastrophic flooding. Polo is forecast to maintain Category 5 strength as it skirts Mexico's coast with rain and strong winds. Tropical storm Nolo is forecast to become a hurricane and approach Hawaii's Big Island tomorrow night. This is NPR News.
12: This is OPB. I'm Donald Orr. Utilities that get electricity from the Bonneville Power Administration say a pending rate increase will likely trickle down to their customers. From our news partner, KLCC, Zach Ziegler reports.
13: The BPA says the hike is due to a court order requiring it to spill more water over the tops of some dams. Oregon is among the plaintiffs in the case. Emerald Peoples Utility District General Manager Kyle Roadman says its rates will likely increase.
14: We certainly try to find efficiencies elsewhere, but it's a very big ask when Bonneville has rate increases, especially those that are unplanned.
13: Scott Coe, General Manager of Lane Electric Cooperative, says his utility will also likely raise rates.
15: For me, it's been very frustrating to see the seemingly lack of concern about the affordability index coming out of Salem.
13: Bonneville plans to raise rates by more than 6%. I'm Zach Ziegler reporting.
12: And the latest standardized test results out today show proficiency rates for Oregon students are improving slightly in English language arts and math. ODE officials said about half of Oregon school districts with strong participation saw growth in English. A little more than half of those districts saw growth in math. And Portlanders will tumble out of bed and stumble to the kitchen tomorrow with a little bit of Dolly Parton in their hearts. OPB's Casey Frizzell reports.
16: In a nod to her 1980 hit song and movie 9 to 5, Portland has declared Friday, September 25th, Dolly Parton Day. Get it? 9-2-5. Parton died last month of cancer. Millions mourned the passing of the American icon and reflected on her legacy of kindness. Across the city on Friday, a growing list of Dolly Day participants will offer Dolly-inspired events, food, and drinks. There's also a call to donate to local Imagination Library programs that provide books free of charge to 80,000 children across Oregon. Casey Frizzell, OPB.
12: This is OPB.
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18: I'm Akbar Shahid Ahmed. I'm the diplomatic correspondent at the Washington Sun, and I'm the author of Crossing the Red Line, Biden, His Advisors, and Israel's War in Gaza.
19: Your book is called Crossing the Red Line, and the red line refers to something specific. What was it and what happened?
18: President Joe Biden, 6 months into Israel's retaliatory campaign after October 7th, clearly said the way that the Israeli offensive in Gaza had gone was excessive. He said that Rafah, the southernmost town in Gaza, which by that point, in March of 2024, the Israelis had not yet attacked, needed to be treated differently. It was a place where upwards of 1 million Palestinians were by then sheltering, and it was the only entry point for goods, humanitarian aid, aid workers into Gaza that weren't controlled by Israel, a combatant. So President Biden said, if the Israelis don't create a plan for those civilians in Rafah and treat it differently than the rest of Gaza, I'm going to cut off American weapons. This was major because it represented the Biden administration's own acknowledgement, their persuasion campaign wasn't enough to change Israeli behavior, and they might have to threaten actual tangible consequences like withholding bombs. I focus on that red line moment because what happened then, Noel, is that the Biden administration was feckless, callous, and ultimately, frankly, dishonest about what happened in Rafah once Israel went in, crossed that red line in May of 2024.
20: Flames raged through a camp for displaced Palestinians after an Israeli airstrike triggered a massive blaze. Civilians burnt alive and children decapitated.
21: So how does this not violate the red line that the president laid out?
22: As I said, we don't want to see a major ground operation. We haven't seen that at this point.
23: The Biden administration notified lawmakers that it is sending more than $1 billion in tank ammunition, tactical vehicles, and mortar rounds to Israel.
18: You had the Biden administration both fail to apply the consequences they themselves promised, but actually help Israel twist the meaning of President Biden's own red line, really undermining not just American credibility, but a lot of hope among Palestinians, to a degree, among government officials at the State Department and beyond, who had felt finally Biden's policy might change and truly restrain Israel.
19: Let's go back to October 7th and the beginning of this conflict. Your book is very critical of the Biden administration, and you suggest or posit that Joe Biden's personal feelings about Israel guided his policy after 10/7. What does Joe Biden think about Israel?
18: Joe Biden is a professed Zionist.
24: Are you a Zionist?
25: Yes. Now, you'll be able to make a lot out of that because people don't know what a Zionist is.
18: He said that were there not an Israel, America would have had to create one.
26: Were there not an Israel, the United States of America would have to invent an Israel to protect her interest in the region.
18: So there's an emotional attachment there and a strategic attachment. He sees Israel as a U.S. ally in the Middle East and as beneficial, right, for American interests there and for kind of broader questions of stability.
19: Was President Biden much different than past U.S. presidents in his approach to Israel?
18: That's what's staggering. Of course, presidents going back to Truman, you know, the first president to recognize the establishment of the State of Israel in 1948.
27: The United States recognizes the provisional government as the de facto authority of the new State of Israel.
18: Have largely been supportive of Israel as an American ally, and certainly going back to the 70s have increased America's entanglement with Israel as a military backer, as a donor of military aid.
28: The Yom Kippur War, when I ordered a huge airlift, which Golda Meir said saved Israel.
29: And I said, I will not let Israel go down the tube. And I knew that under the circumstances, we could not stand by and let the Soviet Union move in.
18: What President Biden did, and that I think is really going to shape our collective future, is turn an Israeli military campaign in Gaza into an American campaign. He essentially said the Americans were both providing the weapons that made Israel's massive bombardments of hugely populated Palestinian towns and cities that made that possible. And he turned the U.S. into kind of the guarantor of the whole situation. He said, not only will we handle the weapons, we're going to handle the humanitarian aid. We're going to defend Israel on the world stage. So it's a doubling down that I was told by Israeli officials themselves and by many of Biden's own aides, they were surprised by. They did feel it was going further than what they had seen previously.
19: When Hamas attacked Israel on October 7th, how did President Biden and his close advisors talk about the attack? What was distinct?
18: The narrative from President Biden and his advisors like Secretary of State Tony Blinken, National Security Advisor Jake Sullivan, and Middle East Coordinator Brett McGurk was really important in that theme of making this an American war. They started to talk not just about the suffering of Israeli civilians, Israeli hostages, of course, who were taken that day by Hamas-led fighters, and what's widely acknowledged as a war crime. But they started to frame it in the context, Noel, of 9/11 and America's own experience. And this was what was so dangerous. You had Biden administration officials say things like, this is the equivalent of 10 9/11s. From the folks I talked to, you know, people who've studied the region for a long time, that's a frame that's really unhelpful in that you're then missing the political picture. You're then missing the broader context of Israel-Palestine that is distinct, and instead turning it into this you're with us or against us narrative, and this idea that some kind of inconceivable, unimaginable evil has been unleashed, and the only way to respond is with force.
19: Israel launched its war on Gaza immediately to retaliate for the 10/7 attack, and Israel's stated aim was to destroy Hamas. As I understand it, very early on, there were people saying Israel's actions in Gaza seem to be tipping into something different than advertised. What was happening and who was picking up on it?
18: What was alarming to the officials I spoke with was how Israel's language statements, talking of human animals, talking of collective punishment, cutting off of food, water, aid, electricity.
0: We are imposing a complete siege on Gaza. There will be no electricity, no food, no water, no fuel. Everything will be closed. We are fighting against human animals and we are acting accordingly.
18: How that felt like it was a campaign different than we're just going to go in and retaliate for this attack. So the people who are picking up on this are diplomats. They're at the White House. They're public diplomacy experts who are saying America is being very quickly attached to these statements, which by October 11th, UN Secretary General Antonio Guterres already said resembled the language of genocide. Of course, Israel denies that it's carried out a genocide. That's kind of where the US officials I talked to started to get concerned, Noel, because they felt, yes, America is going to stand with its ally in this moment of extreme trauma. And certainly more than 250 hostages were taken that day, among them American citizens. Some kind of policy response is going to happen. Does it have to be this massive infliction of pain on more than 2 million Palestinians already living in extreme conditions, described as an open-air prison? Or can it be restrained? So the officials I talked about and the officials kind of at the highest levels of the Biden administration very early considered, should we put restrictions on how the Israelis operate? Should we make them sign assurances about how they use American weaponry, which is standard practice, by the way, when America arms countries like Ukraine? None of that happened. Instead, the Biden administration chose a policy that effectively represented a blank check for Israel's retaliation.
19: Now, what, in your estimation, were Biden's options? What could he have done?
18: Biden and his team now, particularly, again, Jake Sullivan, are expressing the idea of, in the cold light of morning, perhaps they should have done more. They should have pressured Netanyahu more. I document in Crossing the Red Line that over those 16 months they were in power, they were repeatedly brought options. So, for instance, people inside the administration said, if the top levels wanted us to find a war crime, we could have. Instead, the narrative was to sustain a kind of gray area without a clear confirmation of alleged war crimes. Should note, Israel denies breaking the laws of war. But the Biden administration was never willing to say even one occurred. And in the red line section that I talk about, I think what's so important is the Biden administration experimented with using their leverage. So on April 1st of 2024, an Israeli strike hit a convoy with the World Central Kitchen Aid Group, an aid group that's extremely well-connected in D.C. Celebrity chef Jose Andres is personally known to Biden, and killed in the strike, seven aid workers, among them Westerners.
1: A direct hit on the group's armored vehicle, incinerating everything and everyone inside.
2: So this was not just bad luck situation where, oops, we dropped the bomb in the wrong place.
18: As this is unfolding, as President Biden is looking at that killing of World Central Kitchen aid workers, he, for the first time since October 7th, calls Prime Minister Netanyahu with a list of specific demands for things Israel must do. Not just, folks might have been familiar with the stories of Biden calls Netanyahu angry over the war. He called and said, you've got to do this or our policy is going to shift. And Netanyahu began to do those things. That shows Biden sort of actually applying the pressure that many in his camp had wanted him to, getting those results. And then, as I'm told by several very senior officials, it all fell apart. that's where I think we can take lessons from the Biden era of, essentially, as one official put it to me, that the relationship with Israel can work like America's relationship with any other country if policymakers are willing to say we prioritize reducing civilian casualties or we prioritize moving towards peace and stability. The Biden administration said that, but when they had the tools they could have used to do that, they consistently refused to apply them.
19: The book is Crossing the Red Line, and that was the author Akbar Shahid Ahmed. In 2024, Biden canceled a shipment of 2,000-pound bombs to Israel just before the Rafah offensive. Now, Trump wants to send more of those very same bombs to Israel, and your tax dollars are going to pay for them. That's when we return.

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2: 6:19, and there's more from Today Explained here on OPB. Thanks for being with us. 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
1: I'm Alex Ward. I'm a national security reporter at The Wall Street Journal.
2: President Trump is trying to get congressional approval for an arms deal with Israel. What's in this package?
1: It's a big package full of weapons. The headline bit of it, of course, is the 2,000-pound bomb sale.
3: The Times says, quote, the proposed sale would include 40,000 one-ton bombs whose use by Israel in Gaza and Lebanon has drawn international anger.
4: The proposed $2.8 billion sale of heavy bombs could be the largest of its kind in years.
1: And the reason it's standing out is not only just the size of the weapon, but also the fact that the Biden administration restricted that sale during the Gaza war as a political signal.
5: They made it clear that if they go into Rafah, they haven't gone into Rafah yet, if they go into Rafah, I'm not supplying the weapons that have been used historically to deal with Rafah, to deal with the cities, to deal with that problem.
1: To basically go, hey, we know you guys are flattening Gaza. Please be more strategic and more targeted and use a scalpel and not a hammer. That was sort of the one big public rebuke of the way Israel was prosecuting that war. So the fact that Trump is doing this is a sign that there's been a change.
2: The United States has sold weapons to Israel for a long time now. How does this package that Trump wants compare to previous arms sales to Israel?
1: American presidents, Republican, Democrat, have been selling arms to Israel for years. There was a standing, I believe, $3 billion sale of weapons per year to Israel. And it's sort of a pro forma thing. Like the U.S. gives the sale, it goes to Israel, it's what happens. It has become the weapon sales in and of themselves sort of a test of, well, how into the U.S.-Israel relationship are you? You'll recall that former President Barack Obama was dinged a lot by his critics for seemingly not being pro-Israel enough, in large part because he was seeking an Iran nuclear deal. Israel didn't like that, and so there were questions about, well, does America under Obama really care about Israel?
6: Look, Kirsten, this is really not even in dispute. You've never had a worse relationship with Israel.
1: So what does he do? He approves the largest ever, at the time, Israel weapons sale.
7: Handing over a multi-billion dollar gift card for the Pentagon's military arsenal.
8: The bond between the United States and Israel is unbreakable.
1: That was their way of telling the world, or at least going after critics, saying, look, you can't deny America's commitment to Israel. Look at all these weapons we've just sold them. So there are many aspects of the U.S.-Israel relationship, but the weapon sales have been either a flashpoint or a moment of like steady, concrete connection between the two countries.
2: This Trump package has been reported as a $2.8 billion sale. Does that mean that Israel goes into its coffers and gives $2.8 billion to like American weapons manufacturers? How does the money actually change hands? What happens?
1: Well, it depends. And we can get really nerdy with it if you want.
2: Sure.
1: The American weapons contracting process is a Byzantine network of nonsense. but there are two broad ways in which the U.S. sells weapons. One is called foreign military sales. It's like what it sounds like. A country wants to buy certain weapons from an American company. Those weapons are tied up in a legal restriction because they're so powerful in advance that requires American approval. And so that's why you think of the U.S. selling the weapons, because the U.S. goes, okay. But it's really buying from companies, mostly. On some occasions, government coffers, but let's simplify and say companies. So in that case, you know, country goes, I want to buy your stuff. Great, hand over the money that those weapons go. That's the easiest way.
2: Okay.
1: And then there's a really wacky system called foreign military financing, FMF. And that is the U.S. gives money to a foreign country for them to then buy American weapons. And you may be wondering, well, why the U.S. give taxpayer dollars to another country to buy our stuff?
2: I am wondering that, yeah.
1: Okay. It's a fair question. So a couple of reasons. One is certain countries may not have the money that they need at the time to pay for things, but the U.S. wants to maintain that relationship. Weapon sales are a way to show connection and alliance and partnership between countries. And so even if that country can't make it happen, okay, here's some money. You'll get us back at some point. The other bit is to help American companies stay competitive.
2: And so when we have that moment where we hear people saying, I don't want my taxpayer dollars going to pay for bombs that go to Israel, that is actually what is happening.
1: Yeah.
2: let's talk about the mechanics if we can. Some Democrats in Congress are opposing this Trump sale very loudly. What does that mean? Can they actually do anything about it?
1: They can make it harder for the sale to go through, but if the Trump administration is genuinely adamant that they have to do this, then it's going to go through.
2: Okay.
1: So long story short, there are informal ways for the leaders of the foreign relations committees in the Senate and the House to basically say, I don't want this sale to go forward. And Gregory Meeks, the right now the ranking member of the House Foreign Affairs Committee, from a Democrat from New York, he's saying, I don't approve this.
0: The Trump administration has not provided sufficient assurances that these weapons will be used by the Netanyahu government in accordance with U.S. law and with appropriate protections for civilians.
1: Now, Meeks and other Democrats could try to put blocks. They could threaten to not confirm future nominees if this sale goes through or whatever. I mean, there's all kinds of ways they could delay, gum up the system. But the, lack of a better term, Trump card here is the administration could just claim there's a national security imperative to get this through. They could claim, you know, Iran might be threatening Israel soon, or there could be another October 7th type attack. And so they could say that necessitates a sale regardless of what Congress says.
2: There's been a fair amount of tension between Trump and Netanyahu of late. Do we know if Trump is asking for anything in return? Is he extracting anything from Israel for this?
1: It's a good question. I don't know for sure. However, we do know that this is an interesting time for this to be happening. Trump is trying to get Israel to kind of chill in the region on three fronts. In Iran, for the moment, against Lebanon, or Hezbollah in Lebanon, and in Gaza. And Trump is trying to make a peace deal in Gaza, trying to rebuild that place, trying to get the Hezbollah situation in Lebanon sorted out, and also trying to get Israel to hold fire in Iran, which, as long as the U.S. does the same. But also, we just can't discount the fact that, like, Trump didn't know about this new sale, not the new sale, but that it included the 2,000-pound bombs, right? There's a whole bureaucracy beneath him. There's a whole bunch of staff beneath him. This gets really technical. This gets really intense. And one could imagine that a staffer went, Biden didn't send the 2,000-pound bombs, so why doesn't the Trump administration? Because what is one thing that Trump loves? Doing things that Biden didn't. And so it could also totally be just kind of a bit of Biden trolling at the end of the day.
2: How much do you think the relationship between the U.S. and Israel has changed from the Biden administration to the second Trump administration?
1: I mean, not much, right?
2: Huh?
1: Right?
2: Yeah.
1: I guess I've seen more continuity than change, with one exception, which is as much as has happened, there has been no American president who has spoken about Israel or about the U.S.-Israeli relationship like Trump has in the second term. I mean, he's said some things that are quite shocking that even some Democrats would have wanted Biden to say.
9: He also said to me about Benjamin Netanyahu, if I tell him to do something, he does it.
10: Right. Fine, he'll do whatever I want him to do.
1: It's a notable thing, and one of the reasons you sort of see some restraint, it looks like, in what Netanyahu would prefer to do is likely because of that. That is not to say, I want to be very clear, that Trump has restricted Israel or, like, in some historic way, because, again, there have been two bombing campaigns. But it is notable the language he's using now.
2: Alex Ward is a national security reporter at The Wall Street Journal. Ariana Espudu and Miles Bryan produced today, and Jolie Myers edited. David Tadashore engineered, and Gabriel Dunatov checked the facts. I'm Noel King. It's Today Explained.

0: Thanks for being with us for Mark for Today Explained here on OPB. Marketplace is coming up next. If you get laid off, chances are about 58% that your next job is a completely different one. We'll hear more about pivoting and what to do next. Marketplace is next on OPB.
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2: In Denver, I'm Amy Scott, in for Kai Rizdahl. It's Thursday, September 24th. Good to have you with us. If you've been listening to the show so far in the Kevin Warsh era of the Federal Reserve, you know that the current Fed chairman likes to hold his cards close to the vest. He's been clear he thinks Fed officials have tipped their hands too much in the past about their future plans for interest rates. In Fed speak, this is known as forward guidance. But Warsh hasn't been able to keep everybody else quiet, especially this week. Marketplace's Nancy Marshall-Genzer starts us off with more on what other Fed officials have been saying and why it matters.
3: Just 2 days after the Federal Reserve's meeting last week, where officials voted to raise interest rates, Kansas City Fed President Jeff Schmidt said the Fed has work to do on inflation. Then yesterday, Fed Governor Michael Barr said this.
4: Inflation is above our 2% target and not clearly trending toward target in a timely way.
3: We heard from several more Fed officials today, including New York Fed President John Williams. He said it's reasonable to think another rate hike may be appropriate by the end of the year. Danielle DiMartino Booth, CEO at QI Research, is not surprised by the cavalcade of Fed chatter.
5: There is no corralling Fed speakers. None. Zero. Zippo.
3: DiMartino Booth says some Fed officials are openly advocating for a rate hike. Others want to see how upcoming inflation data plays out. Sarah Binder, senior fellow at the Brookings Institution, says all these comments from people at the Fed can smooth the way for future interest rate decisions.
6: That's how the Fed moves interest rates. It's through transparency, communication.
3: Nationwide financial market economist Orrin Klatchkin says these Fed speakers realize they can no longer act as though inflation caused by high oil prices and tariffs is temporary.
7: We're facing more and more of these, supply side shocks that are not just, these kind of, one-off things, and that they're also lasting for longer.
3: Klatchkin says last week's interest rate hike may not be enough to cool the economy and beat back inflation. He expects two more rate increases this year. I'm Nancy Marshall-Genzer for Marketplace.
2: On Wall Street today, more drama in the bond market. We'll have the details when we do the numbers.

0: The number of people filing for first-time unemployment benefits fell last week, another sign that the job market is holding up pretty well overall. The Labor Department said today the four-week average fell to just over 202,000, near 50-year lows. And we'll get more data on layoffs early next week when the Job Openings and Labor Turnover, or JOLTS, survey comes out for August. When people do get laid off, odds are they're switching to an entirely different job. That's according to the career transition company LHH, which tracked more than 400,000 layoffs and found that 58% of those workers moved into different jobs or even industries. That percentage hasn't changed much over the past few years. What has changed is why. Marketplace's Kaylee Wells walks us through the findings.
1: Once upon a time, as in the mid-20th century, the job market was more centered around manufacturing and construction. So it was more cyclical, says Guy Berger with the Burning Glass Institute.
2: And so you have these layoffs, and then eventually the inventories roll down, and you start producing stuff again. People get recalled back to work.
1: He says by the 1990s, that cyclical job market was pretty much gone. And so now...
2: you have these permanent layoffs where, like, you lose a job, and the job's gone.
1: So more often, unemployed people have to find something different. Today, careers they are most likely to leave include customer service, logistics, and office support.
3: It's largely due to the digital transformation that companies are going through and a lot of the AI disruption.
1: John Morgan is president of LHH, which released the report. He says not all of the disruption is because of AI. We've been walking into Panera and ordering sandwiches on tablets for a while now.
3: We've had chatbots on websites for a long time. We've had a lot of workflows being automated by robots for a long time.
1: Many of the roles that workers abandon are what Michelle Evermore with the National Employment Law Project calls foot-in-the-door jobs.
4: Where you actually may be seeing people transferring to something more consequential.
1: Evermore says leaving an office assistant job isn't bad news when it means getting promoted to, say, project manager. I'm Kaylee Wells for Marketplace.

0: Sales of new homes hit an 8-month high last month as home builders offered incentives like interest rate buy-downs to attract buyers. Still, sales were down 2% from August of 2025. And as we heard yesterday from Marketplace's Sabri Benashour, the recent rise in mortgage interest rates is likely to depress home sales and building. Fresh data from Freddie Mac today put the recent average interest rate on a 30-year fixed at 7.03%. But there is no one housing market in this big, diverse country. So for a view from the ground, we called up one of our real estate regulars. Letitia Grant is executive managing broker with TAS Realty Group. Good to talk with you again, Letitia.
1: Of course, as always, it's my pleasure.
0: All right. So how would you describe the Houston housing market right now?
1: If I had to pick one word, Amy, this time, I'm going to use the word unstable. We are doing a little bit of everything. In some areas, I would say buyer's market. In some areas, I would say seller's market.
0: Huh. So it really varies neighborhood by neighborhood like that?
1: It's price point by price point. So not necessarily neighborhood. It's definitely, you know, the price point that's making the biggest impact on how we feel about the market right now.
0: Okay. Well, say more about that. Where are you seeing a buyer's market and where are you seeing a seller's market?
1: So I will tell you a good example. We just submitted an offer. I showed a property over the weekend that was on the market for 5 days. And we submitted an offer on Monday. We went in, they came back, and they provided us with the invitation to submit a new offer. By the time we got it over, they had received and accepted another offer.
0: Oh, no.
1: I know, my poor buyer. But this price point is in the mid-200s, and it's not an affordable housing property. So we just kind of went pretty quick.
0: So that's an example of a house that is not big A affordable, but attainable. There's more demand there.
1: Yes, absolutely. Absolutely. And I think, you know, of course, I would say interest rates probably play a big role because people are buying beneath their affordability just so that they can ensure that they can afford the property and it's attainable.
0: So where are you seeing buyers have more power?
1: Ironically enough, with the builders. We have many of the builders that are coming in and they are reducing price points. So we have a builder that's building 2-bedroom homes. There is just in the demand for it. But the price point's not driving it. They've reduced the price under $200,000. So we have in South Houston, a builder that has properties and not far from downtown. So, you know, not extremely outside of our range, but they are under $200,000 and they've just reduced it, say, in the low 190s.
0: Wow. So is Houston a market where they're still are the proverbial starter homes? There, it's still possible for first-time buyers to get in for a relatively reasonable price?
1: Absolutely. We still have those starter homes. And if you're, you know, very low or moderate income, we still have down payment assistance that exists. If you're willing to go out just a little bit outside of that popular area, you can definitely still get

0: the market would pick up in the spring and summer, and with interest rates staying high, there hasn't been as much volume nationally. But what are you seeing in Houston, or how would you say the kind of busy, typically busy spring and summer selling market turned out?
1: Yeah, the typical busy spring and summer market really didn't hit us the way that we had anticipated or the way that it had historically. I do believe that now, I believe next summer and spring or spring and summer is going to look a lot nicer because we are seeing buyers coming back to the market. They're just trying to find their groove, so to speak. You know, where's their sweet spot to be able to purchase? But yeah, I would agree. We didn't see the influx of buyers that we thought we were going to. But we do see them entering back into the market.
0: Well, I feel like you're always an optimist when we talk. What's giving you more? Is that fair?
1: I would agree. I would agree.
0: What's giving you hope about next year? What do you think could change to I don't know if normal is the right word. What do you think could change?
1: Well, I'm just to be honest, you know, people, we always need a place to live. That's the one thing that will never change. So with that being said, I think it's just taking everyone a little bit of time to settle into our new reality. And as soon as that happens, the sooner it happens, the better off we are as real estate professionals. But just kind of educating more, our communities more about what it means and how do you overcome. That's one of the reasons that I'm extremely optimistic. In addition to that, you know, being located here in Houston, we just have so many different affordable opportunities, such as down payment assistance. So those are probably the reasons.
0: Letitia Grant is at TAS Realty Group. She's the executive managing broker there. Thanks, as always. Really good to have you on.
1: Always a pleasure. Thank you again.

0: Coming up.
1: They want a perfect potato.
0: And who can blame them, really? But first, let's do the numbers. The Dow Jones Industrial Average lost 161 points, 0.3%, a close of 51,349. The NASDAQ added 3 points, essentially flat, to finish at 26,939. And the S&P 500 lost just 1 point, also we'll call it flat, to end at 7,704. Starbucks is set to close 250 underperforming stores in North America, which represent about 1% of its stores in the region. Starbucks shares fell 0.5%. Bonds fell. The yield on the 10-year T-note rose to 5.21%, the highest since 2007. 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

0: The November general election is on the horizon, and Portland is barreling toward its second election using ranked choice voting. Half of the Portland City Council seats are up for grabs, but what should voters expect? I'm Bryce Dole. On the latest episode of OPB Politics Now, we discuss the upcoming election in the Rose City. 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
2: This is Marketplace. I'm Amy Scott. As you have no doubt heard by now, we're on the

0: cusp of what's shaping up to be a super El Nino, an extreme version of a weather pattern that occurs every few years, during which warm water in the Pacific Ocean gets pushed towards the West Coast, often resulting in heavy rainfall throughout the southern U.S. and warmer, drier conditions in the north. The potential damage, which could include extensive flooding, is of interest to people like Dan Ward. He's the senior director of model development at Karen Clark & Company, a catastrophe modeling firm that helps insurance companies manage their risk. Dan, good to talk with you again.
1: Thanks for having me.
0: All right, so we will get to the potential super El Nino we're facing. But first, can you talk about how you and your colleagues usually factor in El Nino when it happens?
1: Sure, yeah. So when we are developing our catastrophe models, we are building models of hypothetical scenarios. And so in that context, we're actually looking ahead to future years, or in one way of thinking about it is many, many iterations of what next year could look like. And if that's going to be an El Nino year, then on average, we might expect, say, fewer hurricanes in the Atlantic and more hurricanes in the Pacific. But that doesn't tell us what the loss is going to be in a particular year, because that depends on not just the frequency of events, but also where they happen. And you can have one really bad event in a year that causes a huge amount of loss, even if it was, to an atmospheric scientist, a very quiet year.
0: So as we said in the lead, this is looking like it's going to be a pretty strong El Nino. I guess super isn't a technical term, but that's what folks are calling it. What is your outlook for potential damage?
1: Well, it depends on what region of the globe we're talking about. So during an El Nino and a particularly strong El Nino like the one that is occurring right now, a lot of the activity, in a sense, shifts toward the Pacific, where we've seen a lot more hurricanes and typhoons, as they call them, in the Western Pacific, impacting places like Japan and China. And we've even had a couple hurricanes, you know, pass very close to the Hawaiian Islands, which is quite unusual.
0: Wow. Well, many of the regions that are likely to be affected have had some pullback from insurance companies in recent years. I'm thinking of California, where more and more people are on the state's FAIR plan because they struggled to get private insurance. Could that affect how these communities and individual homeowners are able to respond if there's a lot of flooding or storms?
1: Yes, absolutely. And there's a lot of different reasons why insurance companies have been pulling out of California in some ways. And it does affect people's ability to get coverage for perils like wildfire, for example. The somewhat good news, unless you'd call it good news, but during an El Nino year, we actually expect to see more rainfall and potential for flooding in a place like California. And so this can actually, depending on the timing of that rainfall, can actually cut short the wildfire season, but at the same time, maybe increasing the risk from flood.
0: Yeah, and I read recently that in California, very few homeowners actually have flood insurance, which seems especially dangerous in a super El Nino year.
1: Yes, it is. But this is typical across the United States. So if you own a home, you are going to be insured against damage from things like wildfires and things like wind damage from hurricanes or strong thunderstorms. But not against flood. In order to be protected against flood, generally you're going to need to have separate flood insurance. And so it's usually only homeowners that live in very susceptible and vulnerable areas that are going to purchase that extra flood insurance and get that extra coverage. So only a small percentage of U.S. homeowners actually have flood protection.
0: So none of this has really materialized yet, but what are you going to be watching for in the coming weeks and months?
1: Well, in the short term, I'm still actually watching the Atlantic. We're getting toward the second half of the season now and focused particularly on the West Caribbean Sea and the Gulf of Mexico, where we expect to see more activity in the later half of the hurricane season here in the Atlantic. And then even longer term, I'm thinking about next year already and what's going to happen. Are we going to see El Nino transition into a potentially a strong La Nina, which can happen after a strong El Nino. Not every time, but it can happen. So we're thinking about that already.
0: And what does a La Nina mean for what you're following?
1: In a lot of ways, it's opposite of El Nino. So instead of fewer hurricanes in the Atlantic. We expect more hurricanes in the Atlantic during a La Nina, and sometimes reduced activity in areas of the Pacific. So in some ways, it's kind of the opposite.
0: So as someone who's, you know, constantly watching storms, I actually sat with you as Hurricane Ian made landfall in Florida a few years ago. Are you kind of unfazed at this point when you see these things coming?
1: Well, every storm is actually very unique in a way. And so every event is a little bit different, and the way we approach it has to be a little bit different. So I would say that we have all the tools at our disposal to do what we need to do, to simulate the event and to estimate the impacts on the insurance industry. But also there's still that variety where every storm is different.
0: All right. Well, Dan Ward, it's good to talk to you again. He's the Senior Director of Model Development at Karen Clark & Company. Thanks so much.
1: Thanks, Amy.
0: We did a deep dive on catastrophe modeling and insurance a few years back on our climate podcast, How We Survive, including that story of tracking Hurricane Ian. Check it out at marketplace.org or your favorite podcast platform.

0: A wetter fall and winter would be welcome news for a lot of farmers in the American West after facing extreme drought and record-setting temperatures this year. Last year wasn't so bad, though. In fact, the 2025 growing season was particularly good for one staple crop, potatoes. But as Colorado Public Radio's Dan Boyes tells us, sometimes you can have too much of a good thing.
1: Bob Mativi married into a potato family. He moved to Colorado's San Luis Valley in the 80s.
2: So we dig in the fields every day, my sons and I. So,
1: he reaches into rich, dark earth and pulls out a cluster of small, golden Columba potatoes, one of about a half dozen varieties he farms. Idaho is the undisputed heavyweight champion of potato production in the U.S., but Colorado is no slouch. The state ranks second nationwide when it comes to a specific market, the fresh market, the potatoes you buy in the produce section at the grocery store.
2: The distinction is we don't have any processing per se. We don't make French fries or potato chips. Ours all go to retail establishments, restaurants, things like that.
1: But this year it's been more complicated.
2: Because this is one of the worst price years I think I've probably experienced in my 40-plus years.
1: With 2025's potato weather being so ideal all across the country, farmers grew way too many, and potato prices have tanked. A semi-truckload of russets rolls up to Skyline Potato Company here in the valley. They dump out onto this line of machines that sorts them by size and sifts out rocks. Worker Joe Mondragon is on the line too, picking out the occasional spud to pluck what look like roots.
3: We're just picking up the sprouts where they've started to grow. They start getting sprouty when they get a little old.
1: These potatoes have been in storage bins for months. Skyline is a middleman company between the farmer and the grocery store. Les Alderetti is the manager.
4: We wash them, grade them, put them in cartons for the consumers.
1: This truckload of potatoes is totally fine. They're a little small, maybe misshapen, just as edible. They're not going to a grocery store. A grocery store won't buy them because when there's an oversupply,
4: they want a perfect potato.
1: Perfect size, perfect shape, and for a rock bottom price, thank you very much. There's almost no demand for this truckload of small, lumpy potatoes. Alderetti says he's had to be especially nimble this year, making new agreements with out-of-state processors, getting them to take a little more of the stock to make potato salad or something like that.
4: It's helped us get the product moved. The grower's still getting a little bit, not much, but he's not having to pay to have it hauled off somewhere.
1: Farmers also send some of these unwanted potatoes to help feed cows. They donate to food banks. But at some point, there's still just too many. So this year, an abnormally high percentage of them have been destroyed, dried out, broken up, and buried. It's a last resort, and it's hard to know how many, though local estimates put it at 100 million pounds of potatoes across the valley destroyed.
2: So we do a flyover to count acres, get a rough estimate.
1: There is a strange silver lining in this tater tale. This year's drought across the West has not been good for potato production. Bob Mativi says farmers have planted fewer acres.
2: So we're hoping that that will be good for the market, so we won't be oversupplying the market and have another bad price year.
1: If prices get back to what the farmers are used to, of course that's good for them. Though it also means the spuds you buy in the produce section might not be so perfectly shaped. In Colorado's San Luis Valley, I'm Dan Boyce for Marketplace.

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1: This final note on the way out today, it's the time of year when Spirit Halloween stores are popping up in strip malls and vacant storefronts all over the country. And there are lots of vacancies to fill after some big retail bankruptcies. Axios found that the most common previous occupant of a Spirit Halloween was Joann Fabrics, the beloved by many craft chain that went out of business last year. 153 of the stores analyzed by Axios were former Joann's locations. Big Lots came in second with 103, and former Spirit competitor Party City was close behind at 100 stores. And if you think it's too early to be shopping for Halloween, clearly you don't have a 12-year-old in your house. Group costume already locked in and ordered. Our daily production team includes Andy Corbin, Mika Ellison, Maria Hollenhorst, Sarah Leeson, Sean McHenry, and Sophia Terenzio. Will Story is the supervising senior producer. I'm Amy Scott. Hope to see you back here tomorrow.

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1: This is OPB. Thanks for being with us from Marketplace. 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
3: From WHYY in Philadelphia, this is Fresh Air. I'm Tanya Mosley in Los Angeles. Sean Combs founded Bad Boy Records and spent 3 decades as one of the most powerful men in hip-hop. Today, he's serving a federal prison sentence. And Rolling Stone reporter Cheyenne Roundtree spent years talking to the people who worked for him, many of them trying to break into the music business. In her new book, Bad Boy for Life, she lays out what those jobs actually required.
4: This was supposed to be a job in their career, and they had aspirations to work on music. And their life was revolving around supplying him drugs or helping him clean off disgusting hotel rooms or keeping their boss's domestic violence of his girlfriend a secret.
3: Also, film critic Justin Chang reviews the new action thriller, Your Mother, Your Mother, Your Mother. First News.
5: Live from NPR News in Washington, I'm Ryland Barton. CNN and MS Now say their journalists were denied access to Chinese President Xi Jinping's arrival to the state dinner tonight. It comes despite a federal judge's temporary ruling blocking President Trump's ban of those outlets and Politico from the White House. Trump's Justice Department lawyers cited national security as a reason for the move. As NPR's Greg Myrie explains, Trump has used the rationale multiple times.
6: The president's critics say he does this because judges and courts tend to be extremely deferential when a president claims national security. We should stress that in these recent cases, Trump didn't initially invoke national security when he took these actions. Only when faced with legal challenges did the president and his lawyers turn to national security as a defense.
5: NPR's Greg Myrie reporting. Clashes broke out among groups of pro- and anti-China demonstrators across Washington, D.C. today. Chinese President Xi's visit has divided the diaspora in the capital.
7: Ahead of Xi's arrival in the U.S., demonstrators critical of Xi Jinping carrying bullhorns called for him to step down. Other protesters donned Winnie the Pooh outfits because the cartoon character has become a satirical meme for Xi. But hundreds of Xi Jinping supporters gathered Thursday morning to greet the leader's motorcade as it headed to the White House. They sang patriotic Chinese songs like this one and waved Chinese flags as Chinese embassy officials coordinated their movements. The same day, demonstrators advocating for Tibetan and Hong Kong and Uyghur rights and critical of China's ruling party say they were attacked by mass Chinese men and had their protest flags ripped away. Emily Fang, NPR News, Washington.
5: An ad running on Fox News and Newsmax showing images of President Trump and calling for the defeat of communism was paid for by U.S. taxpayers. The 32nd spot was the result of a $14,000 ad buy, according to Ad Impact, which tracks media spending. Maryland Democratic Congressman Jamie Raskin says it's a violation of the Hatch Act for government employees to work on such a video. The British took over NATO in Norfolk for the first time today in a ceremony on board the carrier USS Nimitz. Steve Walsh of member station WHRO reports the moment was both symbolic and practical.
8: British General Nick Perry officially became the first non-American to run the only operational command in North America. The change comes as Europeans have begun to take a larger day-to-day leadership role as the alliance continues to reshuffle during the second Trump administration.
9: What a privilege to take command. You know, we'll continue to deter, continue to be vigilant.
0: and continue to show that we're ready to war fight if necessary.
8: NATO Joint Forces Command Norfolk is in charge of the High North and the Atlantic. Perry says he welcomes the security agreement between the U.S. and Denmark over Greenland, which was signed this week.
5: That's Brian Walsh from WHRO reporting. U.S. stock indexes ended roughly back where they started today. This is NPR News.
1: This is OPB. I'm Paul Marshall. Oregon's annual data on student achievement shows many school districts in Southwest Oregon have seen some improvements. From our news partner, Jefferson Public Radio, Jane Vaughn reports the state is still testing below its pre-pandemic levels.
9: In Grants Pass School District 7, the percentage of students rated proficient in English and math rose compared to the previous year, but dipped slightly in science. The district remains above the state average in all three subjects. Susan Zatola, director of elementary education, says improving reading and writing might have helped on the math test, too.
10: There is a lot of reading involved in it, and there is writing involved in it. So when you increase those skills, you're going to see a benefit also on the math test.
9: The district has implemented new strategies Zatola says paid off. Meanwhile, statewide proficiency averages are still below what they were before COVID. I'm Jane Vaughn reporting.
1: 2 weeks after a stunning loss at Oklahoma State, the Oregon Ducks are heading into a high-stakes matchup this weekend at number 12 USC. KLCC's Love Cross has more.
11: While a second loss wouldn't eliminate number 20 Oregon from playoff contention, it would leave zero room for error the rest of the way. Quarterback Dante Moore says the week two setback only brought the locker room closer together.
12: When things aren't going our way, we're never going to walk away from each other and, you know, be 1 foot in, 1 foot out. I think it made us grow closer as a team. And we just care so much about not even just ourselves, the city of Eugene, these people, the fans, and just, we know, just let them down in the moment. So we just got back to work, make sure we kept our focus on the main things, and we've attacked it since.
11: Oregon has won their last four against USC. The Ducks will be looking to reassert themselves when they kick off against the Trojans at 4:30 Saturday afternoon. Love Cross reporting.
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3: This is Fresh Air. I'm Tanya Mosley. For 30 years, Sean Combs was one of America's most visible men. He helped shape Mary J. Blige's early sound, sign the Notorious B.I.G., and build Bad Boy Records into a hip-hop powerhouse. Then he turned himself into a brand, rapper, clothing mogul, actor, celebrity host. He even got the world to call him by a new name every few years. My guest today, Rolling Stone investigative reporter Cheyenne Roundtree, examines whether those reinventions also gave Combs a way to outrun the scandals that came before. A note to listeners, this conversation includes descriptions of sexual violence, drug use, and other adult subject matter. Combs is now serving a 4-year federal prison sentence after being convicted on 2 counts of transporting people for prostitution. Jurors acquitted him of the more serious charges of sex trafficking and racketeering conspiracy. The case followed a 2023 lawsuit by his former girlfriend, Cassie Ventura, who accused him of years of physical and sexual abuse. One assault, she described, was later captured in hotel surveillance footage aired by CNN. In 2024, Roundtree and her colleagues published a 6-month investigation into Combs' history of violence. Her new book expands that reporting, drawing on more than 100 sources, along with police and FBI records, court documents, messages, and emails. Her book is called Bad Boy for Life, The Rise and Fall of Sean Combs. Cheyenne Roundtree, welcome to Fresh Air.
14: Thanks for having me.
3: Cheyenne, so much of what you found, it's so interesting. It was in plain sight. And yet, many people still would not talk to you. For the people who were afraid to talk, what were they afraid of? What did they tell you?
4: there was a portion of people that did feel fear of retribution, that he would be able to influence their careers or life. After the criminal trial, a lot of people also felt that all of this effort had been put into this investigation, into this criminal trial. And at that point, they just didn't see the point of speaking further on it. So it was a mixed bag of different reasons for not wanting to talk about what they knew or what they saw.
15: Two ideas about Sean Combs continually show up in pop culture pretty early on. Number one, that he was a tyrant, and also that questionable things happened at his parties. And I want to play two examples. The first is from Scary Movie, which came out in 2000. So this is 26 years ago. And in this clip, Regina Hall plays a high school student named Brenda, and she's talking with her friend Cindy, played by Anna Faris. Let's listen.
16: My friend Sean had a pool party this summer.
17: Sean?
16: You know, Puff Daddy. Anyway, everybody was drinking Cristal champagne, and then it started to get wild when people was getting freaky in the pool and stuff. I look over, and there was your girl getting buck wild in the jacuzzi.
15: Okay, that was from Scary Movie from 2000. And now I want to play a second example. This is from Mad TV in 2008, and it's a spoof of Hannah Montana. Let's listen.
18: Anyway, we get to P. Diddy's mansion. And Lance Armstrong and Matthew McConaughey are smoking a joint with Amy Winehouse.
19: Oh my gosh!
18: Anyway, Diddy says,
20: "Hey Hannah, why don't you make out with Amy?"
18: Gross! I know! But P. Diddy told me to! And he's P. Diddy! The next thing I know, Matthew McConaughey brought in a stripper. I get a lap dance from her. P. Diddy caught it all on his camera phone, and now it's on the internet!
15: That last clip was from Mad TV back in 2008, and even by 2000, when that earlier Scary Movie joke appeared, there were already warning signs. A record studio manager had banned Combs after complaints about his behavior toward women. And people at Howard said they had saw him beat up a girlfriend with a belt outside of her dorm. There are also other instances of reports out there around stolen handguns left behind by his entourage during tours. How much of Combs' behavior was kind of like an open secret within the industry?
4: It seemed to be this just kind of background music to whatever he was doing. I think the spectacle of P. Diddy, Puff Daddy was bigger than these incidents that were popping up along the timeline with him. And he was able to overshadow any of these accusations, any of these lawsuits that came up or police reports of minor infractions, and it just kind of kept getting bigger and bigger. And it was one of the things that really surprised me throughout my reporting was the amount of things that were well documented either in the press, newspapers, or little police reports that just disappeared, went away, and there wasn't really much mainstream attention put on it.
15: You actually call Combs one of the original influencers. This is long before social media, because he didn't just know how to promote a record or throw a party. He seemed to understand how to control a story, how to turn attention into power. Even the story of how he got the name Puffy continually changed throughout the course of his career, especially early on. Is that one of the earlier signs of his skill at being, I guess, kind of like a myth maker?
4: I think so. I think it was the first instance that he created a persona around himself. And his first explanation was really early on. And it was explained as, oh, he just had a temper and he ballooned up in anger. And then at some point, he didn't even want to talk about the origin of it. And it's this question mark of, it's kind of an innocent nickname, really, when you think about it as a kid. Why would you tell Oprah that you can't talk about it? So it feeds into this mysteriousness that he cultivated at an early age or in his early 20s, and then how he was able to shed that as time went on. And he just really had a great handle on who he wanted to be seen as, and the biggest shift we saw was when he went from Puff Daddy, Puffy to Diddy, which came after the criminal trial in 2001 when he was accused of carrying a firearm into a crowded nightclub where people were injured. And he actually says at one point, you know, no more Puff Daddy, I'm going by Diddy. And that was a turning point for him, kind of being this mogul business type figure versus this hip hop music executive.
15: What's interesting about that is there are just so many stories that are happening underneath there, or Whisper Network. Even some of the executives who worked with Combs and complained about him still wanted to get into his parties. And those parties became places where music, nightlife, and celebrity all came together. What did Combs understand about access, creating this type of environment as a form of power?
4: He was the gatekeeper to culture in New York City at that time. And he was able to kind of leverage these connections of going to a cool party, controlling this guest list, that it's not just music people that wanted to be invited to. It was power brokers. It was models. It was actors. And being able to control that environment and curry favor with people just to have access to these spaces, he was able to leverage into business deals later on and to be this guy that everyone wanted to be in his good graces so they can have fun. And yes, people were drinking and things might have gotten a little bit crazy, but it was all done at first under this guise of just having a good time and letting your hair down with people in your social circle. And later on, that became more called into question. And, you know, there was civil lawsuits filed that claimed that that's where they were sexually assaulted. But in the beginning, it was just people coming together to have a good time.
15: I mean, by the 2000s, he wasn't just selling records. He had his clothing line and vodka and restaurants and television and movies. And one pattern in your book is that, and it's very much in line of someone that you write about he greatly admired, and that is our now president, Donald Trump, because it seems like with every scandal, he not only survived it, he often came back bigger. I mean, that's the case like in the early 2000s with him changing his name after that criminal case. But was there a point when success itself started to protect him?
4: I would say the success always protected him. His earliest encounter with kind of a scandal was the City College of New York tragedy, where there was a stampede at a charity event he hosted. It was because he already was proving to be successful at Uptown Records that that institution protected him. There was insurance, and it obviously there was a lot of civil lawsuits that came later about finding blame or who was responsible for this tragedy, because people died. But there was that backing and support that he had from a record label because he was proving his worth at that time. And by the time the case was kind of wrapping up, he was working on Mary J. Blige, who became obviously a superstar. But I would argue that his success has always protected him, and it's always carried him through to the next high.
15: That event at City College, he helped promote that. It was oversold. It was a charity event, as you mentioned, a basketball event to raise money for HIV/AIDS. 9 people, as you said, died. Did he face any consequences at all?
4: There was an investigation, and he was assigned partial responsibility for not having enough security there. But in the end, he did pay out significant amount of money to the victims' families. But in terms of his reputation, in terms of his career, nothing really happened. It was kind of business as usual. And then it was a few years after that that he founded Bad Boy.
15: In the book, you go back to Sean Combs before the fame. His father was killed when he was a toddler. His mother moved him out of Harlem to Mount Vernon. She was determined to give him opportunities, but you actually spoke to people who also said another mission of hers was to make him be tough. And there's one childhood story that seems to capture that toughness from his family. His grandmother sent him to the store for cigarettes, and he tells this story as a tale of just how his family kind of built fortitude within him. What happened?
17: So the story was that he was sent by his grandmother to go buy cigarettes from the corner store, the bodega. And along the way, he encounters this bully who basically snatches the cigarette money from him. And he goes back home, and his mom, Janice, tells him, "You are not coming back into this house until you get that money back," kind of instilling this idea of you're not to be a pushover. And he went back, got beat up by the bully, but he was able to get the cash back. But he told this story of kind of how he learned to toughen up at a young age. But he kind of says, "My mom would have let me slept out on the street all night. Like, I had to come back." That facing the bully was better than facing Janice.
15: There's also this story. He actually talked about it on Fresh Air with Terry Gross when he did an interview with her some years ago, that when he learned that his father had been involved in the drug trade, he said, "I'm definitely like him, but I'm just doing it in a legal way." What did his father's story come to represent to him?
17: He idolized him, but he also viewed him as this cautionary tale of why he didn't want to get involved in the street life. He saw himself as being a hustler, being charismatic, being a go-getter, but doing things a different way. So that meant through music entrepreneurship, through businesses. But he idolized his dad. There was a point that he started wearing a medallion with his face on it, and there was this kind of remorse he had for not being able to have a father-son relationship that he really seemed to crave throughout his life.
15: If you're just joining us, my guest is Cheyenne Roundtree, an investigative journalist at Rolling Stone, whose new book is Bad Boy for Life: The Rise and Fall of Sean Combs. We'll continue our conversation after a short break. This is Fresh Air.
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19: The November general election is on the horizon, and Portland is barreling toward its second election using ranked choice voting. Half of the Portland City Council seats are up for grabs, but what should voters expect? I'm Bryce Dole. On the latest episode of OPB Politics Now, we discuss the upcoming election in the Rose City. 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
15: This is Fresh Air, and today I am talking with Rolling Stone journalist Cheyenne Roundtree about her new book, Bad Boy for Life: The Rise and Fall of Sean Combs. It draws on interviews with more than 100 sources to trace how Combs built a hip-hop empire and how the abuse hidden behind it finally came to light. Let's talk about his relationship with Cassie Ventura, because it's her lawsuit that finally breaks things open. She had signed to Bad Boy as a singer when she was 19 and was in a relationship with Combs by her early 20s. And before we even get to the sexual encounters, I'd like to know, how dependent was she on him, especially in those early years as a signed artist with Bad Boy?
17: I think that's one of the biggest questions. Before she got into a relationship with Combs, she was a successful model. I think her friend said that she was making about $250,000 a year, which was back in 2008, 2007. So for a 19-year-old girl, that is plenty of cash at the time. And after that, she gets involved with Combs, there seems to be a lot more of a financial dependency, or at least Combs inserting himself into her finances. He got her apartment that was closer to where he lived and closer to the bad boy offices. He began paying for more things and treating her to trips. And eventually, it seemed that she became totally dependent on his financial giving, and also her career was tied to what Bad Boy was allowing her to release.
15: How would you describe this decade-long relationship between Cassie and Combs? The relationship was not a traditional one.
17: The most surprising thing I found about Cassie and Combs' relationship was, like you said, it wasn't traditional. They were together for almost 11 years. However, they never lived together. Cassie testified at trial that she never spent holidays with him. Christmas was for his family time, and Cassie was not viewed as family when it came to that. And I think those are benchmarks for a lot of relationships, is one, living together, or two, being invited around family events. And that was a big friction between the pair of them. So from afar, people thought of them as a power couple. And behind the scenes, Cassie alleged that she was trapped in a cycle of domestic violence and sexual abuse, and that she had tried to leave this relationship multiple times, but she kept physically sometimes being dragged back into it.
15: We saw a little bit of that with the video that made its way from the hotel where the two of them were staying at. In that video, it's very disturbing to watch. She has some bags with her. She arrives at an elevator and is pressing to get out as fast as she can to get into the elevator. And then we see Combs run out with a towel around him, and he hits her, and then he drags her. How often did she say these types of things happened to her?
17: Well, Cassie testified at the criminal trial last summer, and she said it was impossible to count the number of times that she was physically abused. She just said it was too often, and it happened frequently enough that other people around her could also kind of allude to different times that they witnessed over a 10, 11-year period.
15: With her records, her albums, with only one coming out, but she signed for 9 additional albums, what was the reality of what was happening behind the scenes that prevented her from putting out more music?
17: So sources told me that she was constantly working on music, that she was trying to get an album released to follow up, and she always had aspirations of continuing her music career. But her relationship with Combs resulted in the deliberate stalling of singles, of albums, that he would weaponize his, you know, power over her career to stop those albums coming up. I have a source that told me essentially they were in a fight. Okay, your show's off. You're not getting your album. This isn't going to come out. And it speaks to why the public never saw it again. I think there was something that in my research that really stuck with me. It was the first time it was getting to a point that she said it was very bad. A review came out in The Guardian, and they said, you know, this would have been the album of the year for me. And it was a demo tape that had leaked that was supposed to be our follow-up album. And it just, this behind the scenes, what was happening when people are questioning, is just super jarring to me, that the work was there, the talent was there, but there were factors behind the scenes that were deliberately killing those dreams.
15: How did he treat his other artists at Bad Boy? What was his reputation?
17: There's a real shift in terms of how he treated and viewed his artist. I believe that in the beginning of Bad Boy, so prior to Biggie's death in 1997, they were pumping up albums all the time, that he was really a creative and visionary force and the sound force of these artists. And then after Biggie died, going into the early 2000s, that he became the star of Bad Boy, that after Biggie died, that Puff Daddy was the star of Bad Boy. And there seemed to be a real consensus among former artists that their just careers were gone by the wayside after that point, that they didn't feel like they had
4: they had the resources, but it didn't feel like there was any motivation to make them take off, that they were always going to kind of be side characters or B characters to Diddy's star power.
15: Our guest today is journalist Cheyenne Roundtree. Her new book is Bad Boy for Life, The Rise and Fall of Sean Combs. We'll be right back after a break. I'm Tanya Mosley, and this is Fresh Air.

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3: This is Fresh Air. I'm Tanya Mosley, and my guest today is Cheyenne Roundtree, an investigative reporter at Rolling Stone. Her new book, Bad Boy for Life, tells the story of Sean Combs across the names he gave himself: Puffy, Puff Daddy, P. Diddy, Brother Love, and then simply Love. A note before we continue, Roundtree's reporting includes descriptions of sexual violence and other adult subject matter, and our conversation will as well. Roundtree examines whether those reinventions also gave Combs a fresh start, a way to leave the scandals that came before behind. Over his career, Combs shaped the sound of many artists, including Mary J. Blige and the Notorious B.I.G., and built Bad Boy Records into the label that carried hip-hop into the American mainstream. Combs is now serving a 50-month federal sentence on two counts of transporting people for prostitution, and he is currently appealing. In this criminal case, the government's other central witness was a woman known as Jane, and both she and Cassie Ventura have said that they sometimes participated willingly in these hotel encounters, these freak-offs, as Combs described them, and at other times they said they wanted to stop. What did prosecutors argue turned that into sex trafficking?
4: The prosecutor's main theory was that these freak-offs were sex trafficking acts because these women, these girlfriends, were coerced into participating in them. The fact that they voiced hesitancy or said that they didn't want to do it or tried to kind of wiggle their way out of these encounters, it was through, in Cassie's case, they said the physical violence was a form of coercion to keep her compliant in doing them. For Jane's case, they said that the financial support that he was providing her was a form of coercion into making her continue these on. So it was this kind of plying them with various means of either domestic violence or substances or financial control to make them agree to these sexual encounters with other men. And I think that it was really hard for them to prove coercion. There were some jurors that came out after the verdict and explained that, you know, at least one of them said that they believed Cassie that about the domestic violence, but they just couldn't prove his intention to coerce them. And that is where that charge specifically fell short.
5: This was a big case. I mean, we watched as federal law enforcement raided his homes, took computers and other items. It's where we learned all of the sordid details about baby oil and all of that kind of stuff. It was a RICO case, essentially. But you argue that prosecutors never really make clear that this was also a workplace story. Almost every major witness had worked for Combs. Why does that particular point matter?
4: I think for the public to understand that this is a business, and as an employer, his employees were being subjected to witnessing domestic violence. They themselves were being threatened or felt like they were being threatened, that they would be blackballed if they dare spoke out about what they were witnessing. And if you take apart, you know, the sensationalism of the freak-offs, this was an environment where people were stepping into personal assistance to facilitate their boss's sexual life. I mean, that's not a very great workplace to be in, but that was their job. And I know, you know, the lines blur of personal assistance to high-powered people, but still, this was all supposed to be a job in their career, and they had aspirations to work on music or to get to know more ins and outs of the industry. And they were kind of, their life was revolving around supplying him drugs or helping him clean off disgusting hotel rooms or keeping their boss's domestic violence of his girlfriend a secret.
5: Can you really lay out for us? I think that some people, when they hear this story and they hear that there's, it was so blatant, it was so open, the question is, why did no one speak up? In particular, you write about some employees who themselves alleged that they were abused. What were the consequences for some of those people? And some of them actually did speak out about wrongdoing, and what ended up happening to them?
4: So first of all, they felt they would lose their job. And again, working for Sean Combs, working for Bad Boy was a dream come true. And to risk throwing away your dream career takes some guts. And there was also this fear of retribution, that their career would go nowhere afterward if they dare try to speak up about it, that they would be punished by him, that he would badmouth them. And then also for people that worked very closely with him, they were observing this volatile temper that they also felt that they could be subjected to physical harm in an outburst by him. And there is instances where people claim, yeah, I was shoved on the hood of a car. I was pushed out the door. My arm was slammed against the wall. Like, there was this environment already where there was temper and physical kind of reaction. And there were instances where people did try to say enough is enough, I'm done, and they were fired, or they try to report to HR and they were let go. And so there just seemed to be these consequences for trying to do what was right, for trying to exit, and it just enabled a culture of silence.
5: More than two dozen men actually accused Combs of sexual misconduct or assault as well. Yet the criminal case was overwhelmingly about Ventura and Jane. Why did the experiences of men remain largely outside the case?
4: It didn't seem to fit the prosecutor's working theory. I think, again, this case was so sprawling and the amount of accusers is kind of overwhelming, but we only heard from one, Cassie, and then Jane, who actually never filed a civil complaint.
5: Oh, she never filed. So how did she become part of this case?
4: So Jane became a part of the case almost unwillingly because prosecutors were able to see some of Combs' messages, and they found Jane's messages to Combs 3 days after Cassie filed her lawsuit, saying, "It feels like I'm reading my own sexual trauma." And they identified her as a victim of sex trafficking, but she never filed a lawsuit. And another interesting component to Jane's story was that she actually was working with Sean Combs' attorneys before she switched over to the prosecution and spoke. Mm-hmm. And she said something really interesting. One of his defense attorneys was questioning her while she was testifying. He said, "Why are you testifying against him?" And she says something to the effect of, "I'm not testifying against him." She just was testifying. And as she left the stand, she actually gave his attorney a hug, as well as the prosecutor. But there was this real love that's still between her and him. That was really, really interesting and also kind of heartbreaking to watch.
5: Can you describe Cassie's testimony?
4: Cassie's testimony over 4 days was very emotional. She showed up to court 9 months pregnant with her third child. And that visual in itself was really powerful, at least to me. This is the moment she should have been resting and welcoming her first son with her husband. And yet she was choosing to spend those precious moments testifying against someone that she hadn't seen since she broke up with him in 2018 after attending the funeral for his late partner, Kim Porter. It was really emotional, and it also was uncomfortable at points. The Combs' defense attorneys made her read aloud these very explicit text messages talking about their sexual relationship, and having to sit there as she knew that prosecutors were going to be showing these jurors and the defense attorneys and Combs these freak-off videos as part of the case. And it was kind of surreal to be in that room watching these two people that loved each other at one point see each other for the first time after so many years. And again, a payout, a lawsuit, and kind of the tipping point for the rest of his life.

0: the only person charged, his defense essentially asked, if there was a conspiracy, where are the conspirators? So how big of a hole was that in the government's case? In the end, that this wasn't some coordinated effort among those who worked with him, along with him.
1: The lack of co-conspirators being put on the stand was a big hole in the prosecutor's case. They were saying these co-conspirators were part of a racketeering conspiracy organization. And so when you hear those words, you think of mobsters, you think of a sprawling organization with, I don't know, with big guns and all these people kind of in on it. And when the picture was painted as one man, his assistants, his old bodyguard friends that he grew up with, and some fresh college graduates as co-conspirators, it's kind of hard to square that notion of racketeering with it's just them. This is this criminal enterprise.
0: Has Combs expressed remorse?
1: There was an admission of remorse, specifically whenever the video came out of him attacking Cassie in the hallway of a hotel. He posted on Instagram an apology and said that he was so sorry, that he sought therapy, and that he has worked to be a better man since that moment in 2016. The only other time was when he was found guilty of those two counts to transportation to engage in prostitution. And he spoke to the judge directly and he said he is sorry for everything, specifically said an apology to Cassie and to Jane for what he had put them through, for not knowing the harm that he was causing them emotionally. But I should add, on the other fronts, he has denied almost every other accusation against him. And he has not expressed remorse for any of the larger elements of artists that have come forward that said they felt that their careers were put by the wayside. He has not apologized on those kind of personal affronts to people.
0: If you're just joining us, my guest is Cheyenne Roundtree, an investigative journalist at Rolling Stone, whose new book is Bad Boy for Life, The Rise and Fall of Sean Combs. We'll continue our conversation after a short break. 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
0: This is Fresh Air, and today I am talking with Rolling Stone journalist Cheyenne Roundtree about her new book, Bad Boy for Life, The Rise and Fall of Sean Combs. 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
1: I grew up in the 90s, 2000s, so to me, he's always been Diddy. He made Shake Your Tail Feather, B2K, Bump Bump Bump, and obviously he founded Biggie, but he's kind of always been part of the culture. My relationship with the music, listening back to the music as I was working, the songs are incredible, and they still stand the test of time. And it has been hard to listen to some of that music and his direct influence, especially some of the songs like Last Night, where he's in the outro kind of referring to a bust up between him and a girlfriend about not answering his phone call. So you're listening to the music with fresh ears, especially with his most recent album, Homecoming, where he talks about Cassie saying, "Cece, come home." The whole album is meant to be a soundtrack to a freak off. So I don't know where I kind of land on some of the old

0: your music and how I view him in relationship to it.
1: For 30 years, like, we've all consumed the music and the movies and the shows, and we've been fans. But in many regards, so much of this was in plain sight. Mm-hmm. And it's the same way with R. Kelly. You know, it's mm-hmm. the same thing happening, and it's disturbing. It's hard to wrap your head around. And as someone who came of age with Diddy's music, it's almost overwhelming to think that something like this could continue to be pervasive and we all just kind of accept it.
0: Yeah, I think that's the hardest, like, reckoning kind of beyond this. It's just like, was I complicit? Did I even recognize the signs that are in front of me? Or, you know, there's interviews that he was kind of telling on himself about certain things. And when you see all these things stacked up and this temper, and it's like, we didn't have the full picture. And once you have the full picture, you're horrified. And a lot of people also that had seen maybe these early bursts of domestic violence, not with Cassie, but with another woman, they thought it was a one-time thing. And I think, again, when instances like R. Kelly and Sean Combs, that there are master manipulators. And not to say that that's a pass for people not saying something, but again, they are cultivating this dynamic where you do think that this is a one-time thing, or that you actually didn't get the whole grasp of it. I don't know what's understanding. I'm just going to take their word for it. And I think it's a lesson for everyone that, you know, when they think something's wrong, to find an avenue to say something about it or to confide in someone else about it.
1: Combs is currently projected to be released sometime in early 2028. What did you learn about maybe even the next reinvention already beginning?
0: There was a Netflix documentary that came out at the end of last year. 50 Cent produced it. It recently won an Emmy for editing, I believe. And there is this remarkable footage of real time right before he's arrested in September of 2024. And he is planning a doc of his own and his own comeback story. And it just reinforced this idea that he has always been in firm control of his image, and we should expect no less whenever he is released. And there was reports recently about he was trying to talk to a digital comms person to keep a finger on the pulse of his public perception on social media. So he's very attuned to what people are thinking and saying about him. And I have no doubt that eventually, whenever he is released, that he will come forward and he will say everything he has to say over these past few years.
1: Cheyenne Roundtree, thank you so much.
0: Thank you for having me.
1: Cheyenne Roundtree's new book is Bad Boy for Life. Coming up, film critic Justin Chang reviews the new action thriller, Your Mother, Your Mother, Your Mother. 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
3: 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And from OHSU Foundation, presenting the 10th year of the Calvin and Mayo Tanabe Address, hear author Dr. Robert Wachter on AI's impact on healthcare. Tickets are at Newmark Theater. 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
1: This is Fresh Air, and the new action thriller, Your Mother, Your Mother, Your Mother. The two-time Oscar-winning actor, Mahershala Ali, plays a devout Muslim family man who also happens to be a deadly assassin. The movie was directed by Bassam Tariq and opens in select theaters this week. Our film critic Justin Chang has this review.
4: Your Mother, Your Mother, Your Mother opens with a murder in a public restroom in Houston. The victim, a man, is never identified. The killer is a professional assassin named Latif, played by Mahershala Ali. As their bloody struggle plays out, we hear a solemn voiceover explanation of the film's title. It's rooted in a hadith, a record of the sayings and actions of the Prophet Muhammad. A man approaches the Prophet and asks, "Who deserves the best of me?" The question is posed three times, and each time the Prophet responds, "Your mother." Right from the start, the Pakistani-American writer-director Bassam Tariq clearly delights in outrageous juxtapositions. Latif is not your average contract killer. He's a husband, a father, and a devout Muslim. And he justifies his profession by only targeting victims that he believes society would be better off without. He also never uses a gun. A saber is his weapon of choice. It's not an easy thing, killing people and raising a family. Just ask Tony Soprano. And it's about to get a lot harder for Latif. Right after this latest job, he gets the tragic news that his wife has died of an illness. Latif, not the most attentive of dads, is suddenly left to raise a teenage daughter, a preteen son, and a baby by himself. Assassins don't get bereavement leave, and so Latif remains under enormous pressure from his employer, a Muslim crime boss. Much of the pleasure of Tariq's movie comes from trying to get a handle on his gonzo vision of Houston's religious criminal underbelly. It's a wildly stylized world of bright neon lights and ugly strip malls, where it can be hard to tell a house of sin from a house of worship, and even the most unsavory characters live by a particular creed. Latif is ordered to protect his boss's nephew, Hadi, an online pornographer who offers halal-certified smut. Hadi, played by Abubakar Ali, has run afoul of a local Christian pastor who's on a brutal anti-porn crusade. Played by a terrific John Cho, wearing gold dental grills and a cowboy hat, the pastor is one of the film's more fascinating creations, a gun-loving ex-military man who shares Latif's belief in the cleansing power of violence. One especially chaotic scene takes place at a mosque, where Latif and his kids have a run-in with the crime boss, the pornographer, and a vanload of sex workers. Afterward, Latif scolds his daughter, beautifully played by the actor Adia, for having stolen some milk from the mosque for the baby. That leads to a tough conversation about their struggles with faith, including the difficulties of making dua or praying.
5: You want to explain to me why you stole from the mosque?
6: You want to explain to me why your homies brought hookers to the mosque?
5: They were there to learn about Islam.
6: You really want me to believe that?
5: Allah is a turner of hearts. Instead of being judgmental, you make dua for those sisters.
6: Yeah, I make dua for them. Like I made dua for mama to come back.
5: Tell a joke to you, right? That's funny.
6: Yeah, people praying to nothing is funny, Baba, and I know you feel the same. You stop praying too.
5: I pray.
6: Come on, Baba, we didn't even go to Juma today.
4: Your Mother, Your Mother, Your Mother has an interesting origin story. Several years ago, Tariq was set to direct Ali in a new movie about the Marvel comic book antihero, Blade. But after numerous delays, Tariq left the production, and the film fell apart. Years later, the two have reunited on what feels like a more original version of the movie they planned to make. Latif may not hunt vampires, as Blade does, but he's no less deadly with a knife. Nearly a decade ago, Ali became the first Muslim actor to win an Oscar for his gorgeous performance in Moonlight. It's great to see him play such an unconventional Muslim protagonist here, and to balance his quiet depth with a lethal display of action prowess. Tariq can stage a set piece with energy and verve, and there's something fitting about the way he uses violence to call out the blood that has been spilled in the name of religion. And it all builds to an undeniably gripping climax that reaffirms the power of faith and surrender. Even so, the action remains by far the most generic aspect of Your Mother, Your Mother, Your Mother. And I couldn't help but imagine a different version of the movie that didn't fall back on so many familiar hitman thriller beats. But perhaps those genre moves are what allow the movie's gentler, funnier moments to resonate. I'm thinking of Giancarlo Esposito's lovely performance as a mosque leader who disapproves of Latif's career and tries to steer him right. I'm also thinking of the story's most grounded and compelling subplot. For much of the movie, Latif is driving around Houston, desperate to find breast milk for the baby, who can't keep formula down. Fortunately, a lactating sex worker, played by Tiffany Boone, is on hand to save the day, which she does with the utmost generosity. In Tarek's bracing film, mercy can come to us all in the most mysterious ways.
1: Justin Chang is a film critic for The New Yorker. He reviewed Your Mother, Your Mother, Your Mother. If you'd like to catch up on interviews you've missed, like our conversation with singer, banjo player, fiddler, and songwriter Rhiannon Giddens about her new album, Hope is the Thing with Feathers, or Andy Greenberg, senior writer for Wired, who covered a cybercrime operation meant to defraud victims around the world, check out our podcast. You'll find lots of Fresh Air interviews. 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Fresh Air's executive producer is Sam Brigger. Our technical director and engineer is Audrey Bentham. Our engineer today is Adam Staniszewski. Our interviews and reviews are produced and edited by Phyllis Myers, Roberta Shorrock, Anne-Marie Baldonado, Lauren Krenzel, Teresa Madden, Monique Nazareth, Susan Yakundi, Anna Bauman, and Nico Gonzalez-Whistler. Our digital media producer is Molly C.V. Nesper. Thea Challoner directed today's show. With Terry Gross, I'm Tanya Mosley.

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1: I'm Dave Miller. Coming up on the next Think Out Loud, we'll sit down with the legendary short story writer and novelist George Saunders. We'll do it in front of an audience of high school students. 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
3: Live from NPR News, I'm Joel Snyder. Palestinian leader Mahmoud Abbas is urging the UN to help save a two-state solution by preserving the land where a Palestinian state should be. He spoke via video since the U.S. refused him a visa. Israel's prime minister, though, did get to deliver his address in person, as NPR's Michelle Kellerman reports.
4: Dozens of diplomats walked out of the General Assembly Hall as Prime Minister Benjamin Netanyahu came to the podium, while his supporters cheered from the public gallery.
5: If there are any other moral cowards who haven't yet left this hall, please do so now. Thank you very much.
4: He went on to defend the U.S. and Israeli war against Iran, calling it one of the easiest decisions he's ever had to make. In what sounded like a campaign speech, he said Israel has hammered Hamas in Gaza and pummeled Hezbollah in Lebanon. And he blasted his many critics here, saying they're telling lies when they accuse Israel of genocide. Michelle Kellerman, NPR News, the United Nations.
3: At the White House tonight, President Trump hosting a state dinner for the visiting Chinese leader Xi Jinping, as human rights demonstrators protested outside, calling for greater freedoms in Tibet, Hong Kong, and Taiwan. NPR's Brian Mann is following the return to the White House of reporters from CNN, MS Now, and Politico after a federal judge temporarily blocked President Trump's attempt to ban them. He has more on Trump's reaction to the decision.
6: Writing on his Truth Social platform, Trump again accused U.S. journalists without offering evidence of conspiring to make up false stories about him. Then, according to a pool report from press photographers with Trump today during his meeting with Xi, Trump reportedly made a joke about China having the friendliest press corps. China, of course, is a communist nation with overwhelming government control over free speech and the press.
3: There has been some back and forth. Early today, reporters from all three outlets said the White House continued to block him from the grounds before access was granted after a few hours. And journalists for CNN and MS Now say they were denied entry to cover this evening's state dinner. Mortgage rates are above 7% this week, their highest level since January 2025. NPR's Stephen Pasaha says that's driven in large part by the U.S. war against Iran.
7: The war's been creating a lot of volatility in the bond market, which affects the cost of borrowing, including for a home. The average 30-year fixed-rate mortgage is at 7.03%, according to Freddie Mac. That's a full percentage point higher than it was before the war started in late February. Getting a standard loan for a $400,000 home today versus back then means paying hundreds of dollars more each month. Other factors are also worrying bond traders, like the Federal Reserve raising interest rates last week. A modest move, but some of the Fed's policymakers are signaling more rate hikes could be on the way. Stephen Bisaha, NPR News.
3: This is NPR News.
2: This is OPB. I'm Paul Marshall. The latest standardized test results out today show proficiency rates for Oregon students are improving, slightly, in English, language arts, and math. Oregon Department of Education Director Charlene Williams says the results show that the state's early literacy efforts are working.
8: Progress is possible, and we are seeing it. Now we need to understand what is working, lean into it, and sustain that progress so more students across Oregon can experience that progress in their classroom and schools.
2: ODE officials said about half of Oregon's school districts with strong participation saw growth in English. A little more than half of those districts saw growth in math. Participation levels were inconsistent due to the state's policy allowing families to opt out of taking tests. Utilities that get electricity from the Bonneville Power Administration say a pending rate increase will likely trickle down to their customers. From our news partner KLCC, Zach Ziegler has more.
9: The BPA says the hike is due to a court order requiring it to spill more water over the tops of some dams. Oregon is among the plaintiffs in the case. Emerald Peoples Utility District General Manager Kyle Rodman says its rates will likely increase.
10: We certainly try to find efficiencies elsewhere, but it's a very big ask when Bonneville has rate increases, especially those that are unplanned.
9: Scott Coe, General Manager of Lane Electric Cooperative, says his utility will also likely raise rates.
11: For me, it's been very frustrating to see the seemingly lack of concern about the affordability index coming out of Salem.
9: Bonneville plans to raise rates by more than 6%. I'm Zach Ziegler reporting.
2: Tomorrow, Portlanders will tumble out of bed and stumble to the kitchen with a little bit of Dolly Parton in their hearts. In a nod to her 1980 hit song and movie, 9 to 5, September 25th has been declared Dolly Parton Day in Portland. Parton died last month following a short battle with cancer. This is OPB.
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13: This is Think Out Loud on OPB. I'm Dave Miller coming to you today from Portland's McDaniel High School. It is an hour with the writer George Saunders. George Saunders' short stories and novels have made him one of the most celebrated English language authors in the world. His 2017 novel, Lincoln and the Bardo, won the Man Booker Prize. He's also won MacArthur and Guggenheim Fellowships and has been a finalist for the National Book Award. In recent years, as these accolades have piled up, he has been hailed as a kind of secular saint. But that's not fair to him or to his work, which is weirder and more slippery and funnier than sainthood would imply. Take just one scene from his latest novel, Vigil. Two dead scientists appear at the deathbed of an oil company CEO. The scientists are very proud of the ways that they sowed public distrust in climate change research. While they talk to the dying man who paid them handsomely for that work, tiny replicas of themselves drop out of their butts and grow into full-size versions who drop out even more replicas, and on, defecating Russian dolls of disinformation. If that is sainthood, I say bring it on. George Saunders, welcome back to Think Out Loud.
14: It's great to be here. I mean, that's a nice description. I like that.
13: It's admittedly, it's a weird scene to start with and to focus on, but I wanted to do it because to me, it encapsulates a lot of things that I love about your prose. The gonzo creativity, the politics presented in interesting ways, the specificity, the humor. Can you explain for folks who haven't read the novel what's happening in that scene?
14: No, I can't. Yeah. No. Basically, this guy is dying. So he's very weak. And some images and visions are coming up from inside his own mind. But the ones you describe are actual former colleagues of his. And they were sort of in cahoots in the denial movement, and they're kind of in hell because they still haven't repented. And so their kind of eternal damnation is to roam around the world, coming to the deathbeds of other people like him, and telling him, come on over to the dark side. It's fine over here, you know? So I came into writing from, as a working class kid in Chicago, kind of more into music and movies. And then when I started writing, I'm like, the one thing I don't want to do is be dull. That's one thing. But the second thing is I kind of wanted to acknowledge the fact that this life that we live every day, the way it feels normally, like right now, we're fine. It's only the tip of the iceberg. And, you know, there's always things, disasters waiting to happen and miracles waiting to happen. So I always wanted my writing to kind of suggest that mundane experience isn't everything, and that we ought to be alert to the fact that life can lurch into new registers at any moment, and not just become sort of sleepy about normalcy. So when I get to a scene like that, I'm always looking to push it out into something that'll kind of startle the reader and maybe even offend. That's okay with me too.
13: At this point in your career, do you have a sense for where an individual moment like that comes from? Where does it feel like it comes from?
14: Oh, well, this is something, you know, we're here in front of this wonderful group of students. Thank you for being here. Although you had to, so whatever. But there is something about, you know, when I was taught writing, I always had the idea that it was more intentional on the part of the writer than it actually is. In other words, the idea was the writer had some big idea that you, reader, don't have. He comes in, he takes this big manure truck with his ideas and dumps it on you, you know, and you kind of sit there and take it. So it's kind of like the idea is that the writer has some stable, static knowledge to deliver. But in my practice of it, it doesn't seem like that at all. If I have a solid idea about a book, it always stinks. So the trick is to kind of wade into it with a really open mind and your intuition turned on, and also your faith in your intuition, and then you try to receive. So coming to a scene like that, it's just, you know, he's there in bed, his mind is weak and therefore receptive, and then there's maybe a second slight tone of saying, what does he need to hear right now? Or more exactly, what does the book need introduced into it right now that will make it have broader shoulders? So at that point, it was kind of like, who has he interacted with that led him to this spot? Is there a way we can get that person in? But the main thing is I really try to keep my mind very open for what's fun. Like when I was in high school, one of the things we loved to do was imitate our teachers, for example, or our parents. If you could do a good imitation of your mom. Just goofing around, and all of a sudden you're doing somebody's mom or dad or, you know, whatever. That morphed into sort of a George Carlin-esque thing of just doing a voice that wasn't a living person, but you weren't creating it. You were just riffing on it. I draw on that all the time. Just that little sense of impending fun, like, oh, I can do that voice, you know. Then as you're doing the voice, you know, the person... If anybody can do an accent, you know, or a dialect, if you start doing it, a person arrives behind the voice, you know. You see it all the time in improv. So I really trust that mode, because what's happening there is you're not over-controlling the material. You're not using it to teach a lesson. You're not honoring your existing idea about the book. You're finding out instead of, you know.
13: All that, if I hear you correctly, it sounds a little bit like the moment of creation. And then later comes all kinds of rereading and refining and deciding, yeah, I like this. No, I don't. Yes. This works for me. This doesn't.
14: 100%.
13: What do you like about, just to focus on this, because it seems like a helpfully specific example. What do you like about these self-pooping out scientists?
14: Because everybody who hears that, even these two in the front here, when you said pooping out, they went, what? You know, that's the best reaction, you know. Somebody's pooping an imitation of themselves off their butt. You know, there's something about that kind of, it could be shock, it could be interest, it could be just, you know, jaw-dropping. I think that's kind of what art is for, one way or the other. So, however, if that's all you're trying to do, it's not quite right either. It's something about doing it in a way that honors that moment in the story. But yeah, so for me, the revision part is really important. And in a certain way, every moment, the inception moment, every one of the thousands of moments of revision that follow are all in that sort of intuitive thing. The minute that my rational mind starts saying something analytical, I kind of try to shut that off. Because even as you're reading that scene for the 9 millionth time, a choice will present to you and your gut will say, oh yeah, that's better. That I trust, because it's infused with the book, actually. You've been reading the book for many months at that point, or years. So there's something, I have a lot of faith in that there's something in your subconscious that is actually wiser than the person you manifest as in any moment. And one of the great blessings of a long career in writing is I've really learned to trust that truth, that there's something that is in me that is not me, that's smarter than me and can be summoned, you know. Mm.
13: Let's take a question from our audience. What is your name and what's your question?
15: Hi, I'm Emmy, and my question is, your writing utilizes clever humor and satire to approach serious topics and issues. How do you decide when humor is the right device to use alongside your writing?
14: Wow. Thank you, Emmy. Great question. The deciding happens just in the moment. I make a joke in the prose, and the next day I read it and I go, too much, or not funny. Or, oh yeah, you know. So I mean, it's a little bit simple, but that's really it. You just come at it after you've made the joke. And of course, you're reading that text hundreds of times. And if each time you go, yeah, leave it, then you leave it. The bigger answer is, I grew up in Chicago on the South Side and in the late 60s and 70s. And looking back in that community, one of the ways you expressed love was by sarcasm. You know, no one ever said, George, you're a wonderfully thoughtful young man. That, you know, they say, like, you know, hey, idiot. And you're like, oh,
13: he must like
14: he
13: me.
14: Loves me. Yeah, no, really. So, and also, of course, as you know, being funny is kind of like getting to the truth, but a little quicker than is polite. I think that's a real sign of respect. So for me, and then the third answer, which is maybe the most truthful of all, is for many years, I kept humor out. Because I was working class and I thought, literature has got to be very high and very serious and none of these, you know, fart jokes are allowed. But
13: when you say that you kept it out, did you have to actively keep it out? Your
14: yes.
13: fingers would put it on the page and then your brain would say, no, that's not respectful,
14: I think
13: not respectable?
14: I think it had more to do with the pre-writing positioning, like, okay, we're going into writing now, no jokes. You know, and then also having a certain, like for me, it's Hemingway was a big one. So you'd have that Hemingway-esque voice in your head and everything was very serious, you know, which of course meant leaving a lot of your real life behind. You know, you couldn't, like my dad owned a place called Chicken Unlimited. It was a chicken franchise in Chicago. And the motto was Chicken Unlimited doesn't stop at chicken, like kind of like a Zen thing. But so if I started to write about that, I just wouldn't because I didn't see any way to write about that in the Hemingway-esque mode. So it was kind of a pre-censoring. But that work never really had any energy in it. So you'd give it to somebody and they'd go, yeah, I read it. You know, very hurtful to a young writer. As soon as I basically got exhausted by that and had a kind of a breakthrough and started being funny and all of a sudden people were responding. So this, I mean, I'm sure there are young writers in the audience. One thing that you can kind of trust is your audience. If you write something and everybody's just like, eh, all right. But if you write something and I always use this example, like if you wanted to be a string quartet composer like Shostakovich, you know, and you wrote them and everybody fell asleep during performance, okay, you want to note that. But then if you start playing like, you know, polka on an accordion and everybody's dancing, okay, maybe you're a polka, you know, polka composer. So that idea that an artist really does have to be sensitive to the energy in her work. Is there energy or not? That's a really big lesson. And to be open to that is kind of the key to finding out what you're supposed to be doing.
13: And hopefully, I suppose, as an artist, to pick up on that example, you'll be happy with a life making polkas, even if what you set out to do is to write something different. Yeah. Hopefully you can find joy in it.
14: 100%. And the other thing that happens that kind of closes the loop is, if you started your career wanting to express something, or maybe you don't even know what it was, but you have a feeling of wanting to be a presence in the world, right, and speak to people. If you start playing the polkas, whatever you set out to say will be said. Because you're in your mode, you're in your, like for me, I think when I was really young, I wanted to write stories that were moving to people. emotionally moving, that talked about big things, which I wouldn't have known to list these, but say capitalism and deprivation and emotional things. Those Hemingway stories I was writing, they didn't do any of that. They were just too boring. When I started being funny, first of all, I had an audience and it was, and I loved doing it, but then all those things started coming into the work all on their own. So I think it's a little bit like if you, you know, if you go out to lunch with a friend and for some reason you can't talk about the real thing in your natural mode, then that's a stiff lunch. Nothing happens. But if suddenly you start speaking sincerely in your own voice with some urgency, one, your friend sits up and starts listening, and two, some real substance starts getting in. I'm not quite sure why, but there's something about speaking in your honest voice that just raises the bar in all kinds of ways. You know.
13: Let's take another question from our audience. What's your name and what's your question?
16: Hi, my name is Juniper. My question is, you approach your writing in a very satirical, rhetorical way. Does this affect your viewpoint on everyday life?
13: Oh, it's almost like the opposite of how does it affect your writing.
14: Right, yeah. Right. Yes, and first of all, it's like I said, that's the way I approach life, is in a kind of a satirical way. Although I like to think I gently satirical. Like I don't like hurting people's feelings, and I don't like being kind of deliberately confrontational. But I always have a kind of a, like if I go to a party, I'm always like, what's weird about this? You know, how would I write this to explain this strange moment? I'll say one thing that happened though is in Chicago when I was growing up, I probably had a default setting of being too satirical. Like my first girlfriend, I was a junior and she came up to me and said, I'm breaking up with you because you always make jokes. I'm like, and then I made a joke right away, you know, and then that was the end of it. But so I think for many years, I thought, after I figured it out, the humor and satire was my go-to. Okay. But the one thing art doesn't like is autopilot. So around 15, this idea for this Lincoln and the Bardo book came. And I could see that it wasn't going to be that funny. You know, it wasn't going to be in the same mode. That was an interesting moment to say, okay, you, so far you've been allowed to be at the party because you're satirical and funny and you have this approach. This book is going to take a different part of your personality. Is it there? And it was, you know, kind of a big thing. I was afraid that if I tried it, I might, you know, lose my following or lose my mojo. So that's another thing is it's beautiful to be reminded, especially as an older person, that you're not just one thing. You know, each of you in the audience has some image in your mind of who you are, you know, why people like you, when are you at your best, how should you behave, how should you speak, and that's all very good. But the kind of thrilling thing as you get older is to go, that's just one manifestation of who you are. You know, as Whitman said, you are large, you contain multitudes. So art for me has been a great way to say, yes, I'm a sarcastic person, but also, you know, I have another mode I can go into, which is a nice life practice, actually. You know?
13: You've said in other conversations about the new book that you thought about death from an early age. How, though, has your thinking about death evolved over the years?
14: Yeah. Well, I'm against it. That's one thing. No, I think, well, I mean, well, on the one hand, as you get older, it's kind of like, you know, we're all on a cliff. And everybody's walking, and every so often somebody goes over the edge, you know. And mostly there's a chronology to it, but sometimes there isn't, as you know. Sometimes a young person goes over. So I think no matter what, at 67 now, I know there's an edge of a cliff, and I know I'm moving towards it. And I hope it won't be soon, but you just don't know. So this idea that life is kind of this beautiful party, beautiful, and sometimes horrible. It's so mixed, and it's always coming at you from different directions, and they won't tell you what time it's over, you know? Nobody can tell you. That gets kind of more exciting to me as you get older, because you can't deny it anymore. You can't, you know? So that's interesting. But I also love what it does to your perception of every moment. You know, like if in fact we could be convinced right now that there's absolutely no guarantee we're going to be here tomorrow, isn't this beautiful, you know? That we actually are here now, it seems to, you know. That has been one of the kind of nice side effects of writing about death and the afterlife and so on.
13: Is that a feeling you can regularly tap into, or do you have to work at that? That feeling of gratitude, I guess, is what I'm wondering about.
14: Yes. For me, it takes work to tap into it. Because I can say it, but I'm like, yeah, what time is it? I gotta, you know. But every so often in writing, in meditation, sometimes just for no reason at all, it'll show up. And what that does to me is remind me that most of the time I'm not feeling it. You know, most of the time we think, well, death is a drag for those idiots because it's not happening to me. You know, so I think that is somewhat in writing, but maybe more in meditation, the idea to kind of move that idea a little closer to you and then get into a little bit better relation to it. Not for any morbid reasons, but because it actually, you know, it makes life more rich. The party is better if you know it's not infinitely long, you know.
13: If you're just tuning in, I'm talking right now with the writer George Saunders in front of a student audience at McDaniel High School in Northeast Portland. Let's take another question from our audience. What's your name and what's your question?
17: Hello, I'm Hazel. So when I was reading the short story Puppy, I noticed the juxtaposition between the parenting styles and philosophies of the two main characters. I was curious how your own upbringing and parenting experience affected this.
14: Hazel, it's a great question. Thank you. Yeah, that was one where that was a true story. We have two daughters. They were little. And we just had a great day at this lake in upstate New York, and we had a new car, which we had never had before, and we're driving home with our beautiful kids in a new car, and we go by this house, and there's a kid, as in the story, with a dog collar, and a leash, or maybe it was a harness. So he had somehow he was attached to a tree. And as we flew by, we're like, what the heck? And he comes running, and he got to the end of the chain and went down. And the thing I remember was he didn't seem to mind. He got up and did it again, you know, and then we were gone out of his life. So I thought, well, that's weird, you know. And then I just went home, you know, and I thought about it for 3 or 4 years. And the question was, how did that happen? You know, what does his mom think about that? Did he put himself on that? No, you know. So that was the seed of that story. Just how can I get inside there and try to figure out a world in which a kid is chained to a tree that also made some sense with the world of me and our kids happily driving by in a car. That was really it. Mm-hmm. And then, of course, what I do is I just start trying to I had the idea of telling it from his mom's point of view, since she was the one I wanted a few words with, you know, like, what are you thinking? And what I tend to do is then I do a thing that I think of as third-person ventriloquist, where I just say, okay, I'm that mom. And kind of to what we talked about earlier, how does she speak? And I just let her start talking. And she came to me in a kind of a very working class way, but in her own way, kind of articulate. And so I let her talk. And then I said, okay, give me somebody driving by. Not you, George, somebody like you. So I made another mother. And when she came to me, her diction was slightly higher. But she told me that it hadn't always been that way. She had come also from. So then I just let those two talk, you know. On different days, I'd do different sections. And then at some point, you start cutting those up and juxtaposing them, and then it goes like that.
13: I'm interested in that you said just there at the beginning that moment stayed with you for 3 or 4 years. You'd think about it every now and then, and eventually it turned into the story after you worked at it. Since we're in a high school now, are there moments from your high school years that are the same thing that keep coming back to you, that your brain just plays for you every now and then?
14: Yeah. I was... when I went to school in Chicago in the 70s, it was kind of really uncool to try anything, you know. I didn't do much studying in school. I just was going to be in a band, and I knew a guy who knew a guy who knew a guy who knew a guy in the Eagles. You know, like that was my career planning. But I had a teacher. I had a teacher named Joe Lindblom, who was my geology teacher. And he did, I'll just say one thing he did that was huge for me. He saw that I had some abilities, and he also saw that I wasn't trying. So my senior year, he took me to a big science fair they had in Chicago, a citywide science fair, and it was mind-blowing. It was so good. There was like a kid did a nuclear reactor, I don't know what, you know, just amazing talent and work ethic. And I can see now that his intention was simply to say, George, you're wasting your time. You're not doing anything. And meanwhile, there's kids in your peer group who are really doing good work. So when I first got there and we were walking around, I felt so ashamed, you know, like, oh God, I love this. He was my mentor. I was just, you know, admired him so much. And I kept thinking, he must think I'm terrible. You know, he sees how good these other kids are. But in fact, of course, he knew what he was doing. And the thing I took from that was we walked around for a couple hours, had a great time. He was just praising all the projects and telling me why this was especially good. But there was never a touch of shame in that. Not a little bit of I told you so or you should be working harder. It was just celebrating and allowing me to celebrate it with him. And so in what I took from that was he had faith in me. You know, he had faith that I'd see what he was demonstrating and faith that I would sort of change my approach. So with my students at Syracuse, I always remember that, how loving that was. You know, he could have been, he could have been more pointed about it, but he just had total faith that I'd get it. So that was a big moment for me. And I went home and went, okay, I don't ever want to feel that way again. And I want to honor his faith in me. And then I end up going to the college that he got me into by making a phone call, you know. So and Joe actually passed away this year, so I'm kind of honoring his memory. But that's a big one. There's a lot less, I mean, you know, more seamy things, but that was the most high-minded thing. Yeah.
13: We have to take a quick break. We have a lot more from George Saunders and our audience here at McDaniel. Stay tuned.
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13: This is Think Out Loud on OPB. I'm Dave Miller. If you're just tuning in, we are talking today with George Saunders in front of an audience at McDaniel High School in Northeast Portland. He is the award-winning author of the short story collections Liberation Day, 10th of December, and Civil War Land in Bad Decline, among others, along with the novels Lincoln in the Bardo and his latest Vigil. He has taught creative writing at Syracuse University for nearly 30 years. You were just talking about teaching before we took the break. At this point, when it comes to writing, what do you think you can teach, and what do students, writers just need to learn or do on their own?
14: Yeah. Well, at Syracuse, we get about 700 applications for 6 spots. So they're already, you know, incredible. So I think what I always say I'm trying to do with them is just somehow gently coach them to do the thing that only they can do. You know, because they could do, they can imitate other writers endlessly and beautifully. But the idea is to guide them up to the thing that their psychology and their life experience and their voices position them uniquely to do.
13: That sounds more like therapy on some level than craft.
14: It's therapy with craft, or therapy by craft, because I don't know. I mean, I don't know them that well, and I kind of keep a little bit of distance. You know, I don't. We don't hang out. You know, do it. But you read their work. And then what I do is a real, real close line edit, and then also kind of a structural analysis, basically. Then I bring it to them, but mostly I try to get them to talk to me a little first. You know, like if you go to the doctor with some symptoms, it's more useful. So I just want them to tell me what's bothering them about their work. Then you bring in your technical analysis, and then it gets to be therapeutic. Hmm. Because the thing is, I think... My own experience tells me that when people love writing, it brings a lot of fear. You don't want to screw it up. You also don't think you're good enough. There's a lot of imposter syndrome. So one of the biggest things that young writers do is they block out parts of their experience, as I did with humor, for example. Consciously or unconsciously, they're not bringing their whole selves to the table. So there's an interesting thing where by looking at the edits, the places where my reading energy dropped, there's a mapping of that onto their suppression patterns, if you want to say it that way. So the fun part is I'm never going to say that. I'm just suggesting it, you know. So, I wonder if the first half feels a little slow. And they go, yeah. You know, often they go, oh, thank God someone said it, you know. But it takes a lot of listening at this point. And also a lot of faith that, as you suggested, they've already been working. And they'll probably get it on their own anyway. So you're just doing a little bit of light judo to kind of speed them along their way.
13: Yeah. Let's see another question from our audience. What's your name? What's your question?
18: Hi, my name is Jane. And in your interview with Dua Lipa, you mentioned that each character you make is some manifestation of yourself in some way. What characters do you see yourself most in? Or what are some traits and characters that you find you have too?
14: Oh, that's a great question. Thanks for listening. That, isn't she a good interviewer, Dua Lipa? Amazing. Yeah. There's some of me in every single character, and probably the closest relation, there's some that are really OCD, you know, and especially in 10th of December, there's a lot of characters who have these wild internal monologues in which they're always re-examining their own motives. That's definitely me, and I have a lot of fun doing that. It's very easy for me to kind of track my own crazy mental phenomenon, put it on the page, and then edit it, of course. But I do. I think that's kind of one of the exciting things about writing is if you, you know, you're a young person who grew up in Portland. Someone says write a story from the point of view of a 90-year-old woman. Can you do it? You can actually. There's a great Israeli writer named Edgar Carret, and both of his parents were Holocaust survivors, and he tells a story about being with his dad one time and saying, you know, Dad, I know I could never understand your experience in the camps. And his dad said, son, nonsense. He said, have you ever been tired? Yeah. Ever been afraid? You ever felt powerless? Yeah. He said, it's just that, but more. So that's a beautiful idea that we, any one of us can understand any other one of us just by looking inside and saying, I have this feeling. If I exaggerate it by 40%, I might be feeling what someone else would be feeling, you know. So language in a story is kind of a mechanical way of forcing that a little bit, you know.
13: One of the central and recurring acts in the new novel, Vigil, is that Ghost, especially your main one, because she's maybe the most powerful of all mm-hmm. of them in the book, she can enter into the consciousness of living people and also other dead people and not just have some guess as to what they're experiencing, but she can truly feel it. Yeah. It's a literal version of what we have a kind of metaphorical version of as readers or writers.
14: Yes.
13: Something you've talked about a lot, the imaginative power, the empathetic imagination. But the fact that it was literal in the story for me called attention to the fact that it's not literal for the rest of us. When you write your characters, you may be imagining what the mother of the kid with the harness was feeling, but it's still just your brain.
14: Yes.
13: And when we read that story, we can put ourselves into that through your words, but it's us. It's always us.
14: Yes.
13: I'm curious still how you think about that imaginative leap. Yeah. What's possible as we imagine other people's lives, and when are we just still ourselves?
14: Yes, I think we're always still ourselves. And I think the power of that is not that I correctly entered the mind of that woman with the kid on the leash. I didn't even see her, you know. But the move I think that's so beautiful is I say to you, I am now a 90-year-old woman, and here's how I'm thinking, blah, blah, blah, blah. There's no 90-year-old woman. I'm making her up. You go, I know. Let me hear it. Your mind then starts working on that text, and you become some version of my 90-year-old woman. So it's the moving together, I think, that makes it beautiful. It's not. We should never think that a writer can represent another person's thoughts. You can't even represent your own thoughts. thought is too crazy, you know. So I think it's the there used to be a commercial on TV where a guy said, dressed up like a doctor, I'm not a doctor, but I play one on TV, you know? So I think a lot of fiction is that. I'm not that 90-year-old woman, but I'm pretending to be. You're granting me that, and then you're pretending to be her. What does that teach us? I think it teaches us that, this might be a leap, but it teaches us how trapped we are in self. In other words, I've been me my whole life, and you've all been yourselves your whole life. How does that get made? thoughts. You get up in the morning, your mind tells you a story about who you are, and you start living into it. That can be pretty rigid, and it can be a trap. So when through fiction, you pretend for a few minutes to be this 90-year-old woman we're talking about, and if a writer somehow busts you out of that prison of self for just a couple of seconds, just to show you that the bars are rubber, you know, that kind of thing, that seems to me kind of important. And just as a way of saying, let's look at our mind every moment is making that kind of trap, you know.
13: Let's take another question from a student here in the audience. What's your name? What's your question?
19: Hi, I'm Hope Hitchcock, and I was wondering about your trip about 20 years ago along the Mexican-American border. And what was one person or experience from that trip you remember particularly well?
13: I should say this is for an essay that you wrote for... Okay, lunch is fully over. Get to class, everybody, unless you're in the room with us. A trip you wrote about for GQ.
14: Yeah. The thing I remember most from that trip, which I can't believe was 20 years ago, but at the end... Okay, so as writers, especially if you have a commission from GQ and they paid you already and you need the money for your kid's school, at the end of that trip, you are having a bunch of ideas because you got to go home and write that thing up, you know, and it's got to be 12,000 words and all that. It's for a lot of pressure. So I finished the trip, and the last thing I did was I parked my car down in San Diego. You park your car, and then you walk about 4 miles, and you get to the border. And Tijuana's on the other side, and the border fence literally comes down a hill and goes into the water, you know. And it's not very far, so you can easily walk around it and go into Mexico, which I did, just to be funny. And I had, at that point, a whole idea of what the story was. I had my whole kind of progressive idea, and I was ready to go and type it up. I come back from Mexico, and I'm walking back to my car, and suddenly on the hillside, these two Border Patrol guys on horses come galloping, also both of them completely hot, like these beautiful young guys on horseback. It's like, wow. And the one guy goes, sir, you just entered Mexico. I said, yeah, I kind of did. He goes, well, you know, legally, we can take you back across the border and leave you at the next legal border crossing, which is 50 miles away. And he goes, I'm just messing with you, you know. So we have a big talk, and I said, I'm a writer. They say, what are your conclusions? So one by one, I told them what I thought the story was supposed to be about, and one by one, with that great power of actually knowing something,

0: walked back to my car like, oh my God, I don't have a story. You know, I am complete. I've been on the road here on the border for 10 days. I don't know anything. The reason I'm telling you is that was one of the best moments of my life. You know, to have all of your ideas disallowed. And I had the rich experience, but I didn't know what it meant. That is a holy state, you know. And we're not in it very often. Our egos and our insecurity makes us always want to have an idea. But I kind of love literature for those few moments when the ideas just go away. And there you are, swimming in that sea of contradiction, you know. And of course, on the way back, the ideas started coming again, but it was great to be in that state for a couple minutes.
1: Let's take some more questions. What is your name and what's your question?
2: My name is Adele, and my question was, while writing The Great Divider, was it difficult for you to maintain your own perspective throughout your writing after spending time with two different groups of people with opposing beliefs?
0: Yeah, thank you, Adele. Yes, exactly. It was really hard because you'd have a certain set of inputs, and you go, okay, now I know the truth. And then somebody else, you'd meet somebody else. There was a guy I met who was, he had been what they call a coyote. He had been somebody smuggling, a human smuggler for many years. Then he kind of saw the light and became a pastor. And now he's working with people who are trying to come into the country to sort of protect them. And he told a story, it's in the piece, but it involves the fact that when the border is uncontrolled, it's dangerous for everybody. And I won't go into it, but there was a couple that was coming across that were brutalized by bandits. And it was a moment that kind of blew my mind because I didn't really understand the complexity of things. And here was a guy who'd actually been there and was in a deep state of shame, I think, about his part in it. And he told me this really complicated truth. It was like, didn't know what to think, you know. Still don't.
1: Let's take another question from our audience. What is your name and what's your question?
3: My name's Berlin, and my question is, would you be able to write neutrally like how you did in The Great Divider if you wrote it now in 2026 with the news on immigration today?
0: Yeah, that's a great question. At that point, it was a little bit just starting, you know. I would love to try it, actually. Yeah, I mean, the answer should be yeah. You know, you can write anything. There's a famous story about this Russian poet, Anna Akhmatova, and her husband and her son had both been taken by the Stalinists, and they were in this camp. She didn't know what was going to happen with them. It didn't look good. And so every morning in that freezing cold weather, her and a bunch of other women would gather outside the prison. All they were looking for was some word. Your husband is dead. Your husband is alive. And mostly they didn't get anything. So a very despairing situation. And at one point, a woman recognized Akhmatova as this famous poet. And she kind of said, a little bit sarcastically, "Poet, can you write this?" And Anna Akhmatova took a beat and she went, "Yeah." And then she did. She wrote some magnificent poems about it. So I think the assumption is you can write anything if you have enough faith and if you have enough humility, actually, to keep letting the truth wash over you. So I would love to try that now. You know, it would be, it'd be intense. So, yeah.
1: Earlier, we were talking about your example of the person who wants to write string quartets, and then they end up, it turns out people love their polkas, so they become polkas. Mm-hmm. I said hopefully they would find joy in this other mode that they had not intended to do. Do you still find joy in writing?
0: Oh yeah, more than ever.
1: More
0: than ever. Because
1: has the joy changed as it's gotten bigger?
0: A little bit. I think when I was younger, I just wanted to be somebody. You know, I just wanted to get noticed for it. And then, you know, with that motivation, you find out, okay, but you have to do the work and you have to learn the craft. Now I feel like, well, I did okay. I had books out and all that. But the thing that's still out there is writing the book, you know, or maybe better than that, being in the mindset that you would be in when you wrote your best work. I think about like Dickens when he wrote A Christmas Carol. I would love to be that guy for 5 minutes, you know.
1: Do you think about writing your best book? I guess that really surprised me. I would have thought that you were going to say that the moment to moment surprises. That's what's sustaining, but you still think about writing your best book.
0: Yes, but what you said is also true. In day to day, that's gotten sweeter because I have a more intelligent outlook. Like if I have a bad day, I'm like, all right, that's part of it. Or if I hit a roadblock in a book, I go, oh, book's trying to talk to me. You know, so that's good. But yes, I still think I want to write a book

0: that gets it, that, that represents the way I really feel about life right this minute. You know, it's there's a joy, there's a deep neurosis, there's appreciation, there's fear, there's resentment, all that stuff. And I want to write a book that gets all of that in there as truthfully as can be done. And I know I haven't done it yet, you know, and probably never will, but that aspiration is alive.
1: If you have an aspiration for writing your best book, does it also mean that you have your own ranking of the books you've already written?
0: Yes, but I would never say it. No, but yes.
1: Oh, I'm not asking you, John. I'm not curious about if it exists.
0: Yes, but that also changes minute to minute. I had to do something for a movie, and I read some of the stories in 10th of December last night, and I'm kind of high on those right now. They're better than I thought, yeah. But that changes. So, yeah, I think you do, and that's part of your, like when I go to start a new book, I am kind of going, okay, what have you done? Any of those speaking to you right now? Have you disavowed any of it? Is there something that I did writing this book that I want to veer away from? That's very alive. So there is that ranking. Yeah.
1: How much is there a connection for you between understanding how you feel about something, what you feel about something, and writing itself?
0: I try to forget what I know or what I think I know. That to me is too tidy. You know, if I gave a talk right now about my politics, you guys would all be asleep because it's just like your old liberal uncle, you know, same old junk. And I know it, but I can't come up with anything better on the spur of the moment. But give me 6 weeks to write you a story, or 2 years or whatever. That's interesting. So I know what I think about things, but I don't care. That to me isn't so good. But what I you might think of as the secret knowledge, that stuff, you know. So there's a moment in a story where you've worked through it, and your ideas kind of get left behind, and suddenly the story is talking, and there's a moment where it drops in, and you go, oh, wow, that's what you were trying to say. And what can be beautiful is you do recognize that from inside yourself, but you never thought it was wisdom before, you know. So that's pretty fun.
1: George Saunders, it was a pleasure, as always, talking to you. Thanks very much.
0: Thank you. Go Mountain Lions, right?
1: Thanks as well to librarian Nancy Sullivan and AP English teachers Mike Itikawa and Jean Brunack here at McDaniel, and to Olivia Jones Hall Literary Arts. Most of all, thanks to all of our students here at McDaniel. Our production staff includes Malia Fass, Rolly Hernandez, Jeremy Carlos, senior producer Allison Frost, managing producer Shiraz Sadiq, Lillian Silva, and Layla Isabel, engineer of the show from the Gert Boyle Studio. Our technical director, Stephen Cray. Thanks so much for tuning in. I'm Dave Miller. We'll be back tomorrow.
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3: 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I'm here with Shiraz Sadiq from Think Out Loud. 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
3: Join with Michael from Sisters, who became a sustaining member and said, "I enjoy the wide variety of news and stories that OPB carries, and I especially appreciate the politeness demonstrated by all of your staff, journalists, and guests towards each other. But most of all, I respect OPB for the integrity and honesty of your reporting. Thank you." Well, thank you, Michael. I like to think that we do have a lot of mutual respect here in the building, but also towards all of the journalists and all of the news organizations that we work with to be able to provide that news to you. 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
5: 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Coming up next, it's On Point. In ever-warming world, rising sea levels, shrinking glaciers, it's easy to despair over the climate crisis, but one scientist says not every tipping point leads to doom. What we can actually do to save the planet. That and more. On Point is next here on OPB. 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
6: An ever-warming world, rising sea levels, shrinking glaciers. It's easy to despair over the climate crisis.
7: Well, the Earth is getting hotter than ever, with the last 11...
8: Glaciers have been melting at a pace that has accelerated since the 2000s.
6: But scientist Tim Lenton says not every tipping point leads to doom.
9: I definitely wouldn't want to leave people with just the scary stuff, because then we all feel disempowered and we're not going to get out of trouble. Little old us can make a bigger difference than we think. Electrifying home heating, so heat pumps, switching to electric personal mobility, whether it's cars or two-wheelers or three-wheelers in the global south majority world. And even in those countries that politicians might be resisting that tipping, it's coming anyway.
6: I'm Meghna Chakrabarty. Today on Point, positive climate tipping points and what each of us can actually do to help save the planet. Stay with us.
10: Live from NPR News, I'm Giles Snyder. President Trump and China's leader Xi Jinping toasted each other at a state dinner in the White House, trading praises for one another while surrounded by American industrial leaders and tech executives. NPR's Emily Fang reports.
11: Trump and Xi entered the dinner with music from the U.S. Marine Band drowning out loud human rights demonstrations against the Chinese leader outside. Toasting to Trump's health, China's Xi Jinping heralded a, quote, new chapter in U.S.-China relations, and Trump invited Xi and his wife to be the first guests to step inside the unfinished East Wing ballroom. This show of bonhomie was despite ongoing trade and geopolitical tensions with China. And journalists from MS Now and CNN also say they were denied access to the dinner, despite a judge ruling this week that Trump's ban of the outlets violated the Fifth Amendment of the Constitution. Emily Fang, NPR News, Washington.
10: Palestinian leader Mahmoud Abbas is urging the United Nations to help save a two-state solution by preserving the land where a Palestinian state should be. He spoke to the UN General Assembly via video Thursday after the U.S. refused him a visa. Here he is heard through an interpreter.
12: We affirm that we have fulfilled our obligations, carried out a comprehensive national reform program, and upheld our commitment to international law, to shunning violence and terrorism, and to the two-state solution, and to peace on the basis of resolutions of international legitimacy.
10: Israeli Prime Minister Benjamin Netanyahu also spoke to the UN Thursday, calling accusations of genocide in Gaza the biggest lie of the century. When he took the podium, dozens of diplomats walked out while his supporters cheered from the public gallery. A new study finds more families are struggling to pay their rent. Researchers worry this could put more families at risk of homelessness. NPR's Marissa Ajay Lang found it's not just low-income households who are falling behind.
13: One in five renters in the United States could not afford to pay their rent on time or in full at least once last year. That's according to a new report from the Urban Institute that found more families were struggling to cover the cost of housing in 2025 than in years prior. The biggest change was among middle-income households. Here's researcher Samantha Batko.
14: Seeing this increase among middle-income renters is a big and important shift that reflects overall challenges with affordability in the country currently.
13: And it's not just housing. Roughly the same amount of adults also reported difficulty paying for oil, gas, or electricity last year. Experts say this is a worrying trend that could result in more people losing their housing altogether. Marissa J. Lang, NPR News.
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5: This is OPB. I'm Paul Marshall. Oregon's annual data on student achievement shows many school districts in Southwest Oregon have seen some improvements. From our news partner, Jefferson Public Radio, Jane Vaughn reports, the state is still testing below its pre-pandemic levels.
15: In Grants Pass School District 7, the percentage of students rated proficient in English and math rose compared to the previous year, but dipped slightly in science. The district remains above the state average in all three subjects. Susan Zatola, director of elementary education, says improving reading and writing might have helped on the math test, too.
16: There is a lot of reading involved in it, and there is writing involved in it. So when you increase those skills, you're going to see a benefit also on the math test.
15: The district has implemented new strategies Zatola says paid off. Meanwhile, statewide proficiency averages are still below what they were before COVID. I'm Jane Vaughn reporting.
5: 2 weeks after a stunning loss at Oklahoma State, the Oregon Ducks are heading into a high-stakes matchup this weekend at November 12th against USC. KLCC's Love Cross reports.
17: While a second loss wouldn't eliminate number 20 Oregon from playoff contention, it would leave zero room for error the rest of the way. Quarterback Dante Moore says the week two setback only brought the locker room closer together.
18: When things aren't going our way, we're never going to walk away from each other and, you know, be 1 foot in, 1 foot out. I think it made us grow closer as a team. And we just care so much about not even just ourselves, the city of Eugene, these people, the fans, and just, we know, just let them down in the moment. So we just got back to work, make sure we kept our focus on the main things, and we've attacked it since.
17: Oregon has won their last four against USC. The Ducks will be looking to reassert themselves when they kick off against the Trojans at 4:30 Saturday afternoon. Love Cross reporting.
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0: This is On Point. I'm Meghna Chakrabarty. We've crossed many grim thresholds in the climate crisis.
1: Well, the Earth is getting hotter than ever, with the last 11 years the warmest since record-keeping began.
2: 2024 was the hottest year on record. Last year was the first to break a key global warming target, reaching 1.5 degrees above pre-industrial levels.
3: Record high temperatures have been recorded in the world's oceans.
4: The average surface temperature of Earth's non-polar oceans hit 70 degrees Fahrenheit over the weekend. That breaks a record set in March 2024.
5: Carbon dioxide levels set a new record high in 2024, reaching levels not seen in at least 800,000 years.
0: The cascading list of negative tipping points makes it easy to despair over the climate crisis. But scientist Tim Lenton says not every tipping point leads to doom. He says there are also positive tipping points and wants people to know that they are not powerless in the face of continuing climate change. And Tim Lenton joins us now. He's chair in climate change and earth system science at the University of Exeter in the UK and author of the book Positive Tipping Points: How to Fix the Climate Crisis. Professor Lenton, welcome to On Point.
6: Thanks, Meghna.
0: Well, you know, of course, I want to spend the bulk of the hour focusing on what you call positive tipping points. But let's go through some of the not positive ones that you actually do outline in the book, because I was fascinated with how you opened the book with a personal experience of a kind of literally in the physical world around you tipping point. Can you tell us the story of what happened in May of 2012 when you were in Greenland?
6: That's right. I was in Greenland. I was blessed to be there filming a TV series about the climate tipping points. And we're right up in the northwest of Greenland, a little settlement called Kanach. And we're set to go out onto the sea ice with the Inuit hunters to do some filming. And they confidently told us that it's going to take a couple of days to get to the edge of the ice edge. So we set off on the dog sleds, beautiful sunny day. About 4 hours later, we found ourselves in the breaking up ice flows. And it was almost like a literal tipping point because we'd gone across some bits of the ice that started to break up underneath us and a big crack opened. And then we had to go into reverse. The dogs had to jump or swim the crack in the ice and then drag the sled across fast enough that we didn't end up in the freezing water, which we didn't, which was a great moment. but I can still remember it vividly.
0: Well, so first of all, so the point is that the ice was breaking up much faster than you had expected?
6: It was, okay. Because, I mean, even in the northwest of Greenland, in the supermarket, they do have one in the little settlement, you'll get a satellite photo of where is the ice, or where was it the last time the satellite looked, and everybody thinks, okay, that's where the ice is. But yes, this was extraordinary. That particular summer, and it was early part of the summer then, was turned out to be record-breaking. So there was a record-breaking retreat for the time of the Arctic sea ice and record-breaking melt on the big ice sheet that's on the Greenland landmass up behind us as well.
0: Okay.
6: We were just catching the start of it.
0: Okay. Now, what interests me about this is here you are, you're with indigenous Inuit there, so they know the land, obviously, intimately. Mm-hmm. You're a climate scientist, and yet it seems that all of you were caught out a little bit, which says something about, I don't know, our ability to sort of cope with the unexpected speed at which some of the climate change is exerting itself around the world.
6: Exactly, Meghna. It's kind of telling us that things are changing faster, more abruptly than even the specialists were expecting. And that pattern, unfortunately, has continued to unfold for the 14 years since that particular event. We've seen surprising rates of melt of the big ice sheets. I mentioned Greenland, but also West Antarctica. In just the last couple of years, where we were hearing in the snippet about record sea surface, sea temperatures, we've seen widespread, like I'm talking about more than 80% of the coral reefs in the tropics dying back after extreme bleaching events due to basically what we'd call a marine or ocean heat wave.
0: Yeah. You know, it's interesting. We did a show a while ago about nostalgia and snowfall. And it was fascinating because I think the social and emotional disorientation that people are feeling with the speed of climate change is real. And we got more listener feedback about the lack of snow in places that they had grown up in. Obviously, mm-hmm. these are northern climes, than we have for almost anything else. And people were genuinely feeling like this profound sense of loss and sadness. And we're also, you know, we have listeners in Alaska, and just like the Greenlanders, they know better than anyone how rapidly daily life, let alone seasonal life, is changing. So let me ask you this, Professor Lenzen. How long have you been doing climate science for?
6: Probably, in a sense, since the mid-1990s, mm-hmm. when I graduated what in the US you might call college or university over here, and started my research. And I was looking on a much longer time frame then. I mean, I started out studying how life shaped this planet over literally billions of years and shaped the climate. But you couldn't ignore it if you were a young, as I was then, climate or Earth researcher. You couldn't ignore the fact that we knew the world was warming.
0: Yeah.
6: And we were seeing other big changes around us. It's just that it on that journey of that last, what is it now, 30-odd years, I mean, I've just witnessed in my own career the real change in the real climate accelerate, surprise us, continue to shock us. And yeah, I love the snowfall anecdotes, because my own daughter, the younger of our two kids, absolutely loves the snow. But and I'm speaking to you from Southwest England, Devon, and it's very rare now, snow. So if there is a snowfall, it'll be on the highland near us, which is called Dartmoor, a great big raised bog plateau, and we'll make a special visit, you know, just to see the snow.
0: Mm. You and the Hounds of Baskerville.
6: Yeah, exactly.
0: but you know, actually, speaking of Devon, I heard or read not that long ago that the climate where you are is actually changing so fast that some people are even theorizing that it won't be much longer until you can grow olive trees there, which is kind of mind-boggling. Is that complete falsehood that I've come across?
6: No. Well, I haven't seen the olive trees yet. They take a long time to establish, so probably good to start thinking ahead like that. But I can tell you the English champagne is getting quite good.
0: It's a thing. Who knew?
6: It's a thing. I've drunk some of it. We were celebrating one of my PhD students passing just a week ago, and it was pretty good.
0: Yeah.
6: So yeah, that might be one of the few good sides of a changing climate.
0: I mean, so Professor Lenzen, the reason why I want to ask you about how long you have been doing climate science is because, you know, it's obviously not just colder climates that are seeing an acceleration. Europe just went through yet another summer of just superheated conditions, fires, you know, deadly conditions in European cities. Canada seems to be just burning more and more every year. We've got drought threats, the change in food availability, et cetera. You even mentioned the Ever Given disaster in the Suez Canal as climate-linked. Can you just quickly explain that to me?
6: Well, I didn't mean to make exactly that point, but if people remember, that was when this boat, a massive cargo boat carrying loads and loads of containers, jammed the Suez Canal. I was using that as a great example of how a seemingly little change in a big can suddenly cascade into a much bigger change.
0: Understood.
6: So without telling the whole story, in simple terms, the pilot and the captain of the ship were going too fast and lost control of the ship, hence it jammed. They needed 6 or 7 days, and they really needed the moon to move around to give a stronger tidal lift to eventually unjam the ship. But in 6 or so days of blocking the Suez Canal, they triggered a set of ricocheting consequences that carried on for months and months down global supply chains, because no other ships could get through. And once they unplugged the cork, if you like, and the trade could flow again, there was a perverse situation where shipping companies were now basically could charge a way higher premium. And they were kind of incentivized to dump whatever cargo they had, not where it was needed, but wherever they were, go yeah. straight back to port, pick up some fresh cargo, charge a top dollar for it. And so it was a classic case of how in our complex interconnected world with just-in-time delivery, as it's called, just a tiny failure in the system can cascade into a massive chaos. And that's unfortunately the thing you've got to watch for, also to a degree in the climate, because that's why I focus on the tipping points there.
0: Yeah.
6: Sometimes you can tip a change that cascades into something much bigger and nastier.
0: Well, and I think the key thing is it's not just a straight line change, right? I mean, the Ever Given disaster, you're talking about change that fans out, right? It accelerates and fans out. That's it's sort of more dynamic than just a domino yeah. effect, right? And so I guess, you know, what this has me thinking of is when, I don't even remember how 20 plus years ago when Al Gore's movie An Inconvenient mm-hmm. Truth came out. It was probably, in the United States at least, one of the first very sort of pushes into popular culture about broader knowledge of climate change. And people might remember seeing, you know, those CO2 numbers, the carbon numbers predicted for being in the atmosphere in that movie. The thing is, though, is at that time it felt very far away. Right? Like we saw the rising carbon numbers, mm-hmm. but it's still the change that would wrought seemed very far away. It seemed just like kind of a mathematical future, but now it's a real future. It's a real present. It's a visceral present. I mean, has this happened faster than even you expected, Professor?
6: Exactly. You nailed it. Possibly even faster than I was expecting. And I was one of the people who was at the time being told to shut up for being an alarmist, yeah. for warning the world that the change could really accelerate and we could see these tipping points. And then the world did its thing and, yeah, surprised almost everybody. And I mentioned, examples where we might be past the tipping point for part of a big ice sheet in West Antarctica and we've lost it for the coral reefs. So, yeah, we need to get real to this new reality and respond fast.
0: Yeah.
6: That's the key.
0: Well, here I am having promised to talk about positive tipping points, but we spent a lot of time with these negative ones. So when we come back, Professor Lenzen, we will talk about what exactly you mean about positive tipping points when it comes to climate change. That's in a moment. This is On Point.
7: The November general election is on the horizon, and Portland is barreling toward its second election using ranked choice voting. Half of the Portland City Council seats are up for grabs, but what should voters expect? I'm Bryce Dole. On the latest episode of OPB Politics Now, we discuss the upcoming election in the Rose City. 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
0: You're back with On Point. I'm Meghna Chakrabarty, and Tim Lenzen is with us today. He's the chair in climate change and earth system science at the University of Exeter in the UK and author of the book Positive Tipping Points, How to Fix the Climate Crisis. So, Professor Lenzen, what on earth is a positive tipping point when it comes to climate change?
6: Well, maybe I should explain what a tipping point is in general, if it's not obvious. It's it's where change in a system becomes self-propelling. So I always, if I've got an audience, I'd like invite them to lean back on their chair to that balance point where you know that a small nudge one way or the other can create a self-propelling change, either back upright or sprawled over on your back on the floor. Those are like two alternative states of the system. Well, that's not very positive if you end up sprawled on your back on the floor. But it turns out that the changes we need to like get to zero emissions, clean the air, regenerate nature, they can also possess this quality where if enough people get behind the change or adopt it, some amplification within a system gets strong enough that change itself becomes self-propelling. We could be talking about the uptake of electric vehicles, might be talking about changes in diet eventually. But if you think, if we stuck with the example of electric vehicles, well, first of all, the more people who adopt them, the more they might encourage other people to adopt them because they say, actually, it's quite good and I really like it. But also the more people who adopt them, it drives innovation. It makes the thing that was expensive in the car, the battery, cheaper and cheaper through something we'd call economies of scale. The more you build, the cheaper the unit. It makes them better. Again, innovators, the more it gets adopted, the more innovation, the better the range you get from the battery in that example. And also, generally, the more accessible the technology is going to get. In that case, your charging stations will start popping up. You'll get less and less worried about charging the vehicle because there's more and more of that infrastructure. All of these things are making it more, the more people who adopt, it's making them more attractive for the next person to adopt.
0: This is a very optimistic take on
6: It is given that I'm talking to the US, where
0: exactly.
6: I know there's a lot of resistance. But I pick the example because I sit in the UK where it's a bit better, but I picked the example possibly because if you take a global view, you see some big markets like China, but also Norway way before it, and other European countries have already tipped wholeheartedly to electric vehicles. And in the majority world, we're seeing, like in India, massive uptake of electric three-wheelers like rickshaws, and in East Africa, electric two-wheeler motorbikes. And that's because it's way cheaper to run around on electricity than it is to run around on gasoline. So it's moving from market to market. It might be the US is the last in line at the moment for the tipping point.
0: Yeah, well,
6: it doesn't mean isn't going to arrive.
0: And actually, we'll come back to this because I do want to talk with you a little bit later about how policy can influence or hold back these positive tipping points. But can we stick with Norway here for a second? Because
6: admit,
0: we focus a lot on China here, so I know quite a bit about the EV market and infrastructure in China. But I did not know about the blazingly fast transformation that's happened in Norway. You say that in 2010, there were only 338 battery electric cars sold in all of Norway?
6: I think that's exactly right, yeah.
0: 338 in 2010? Like, that's such it's like nothing.
6: Pretty much nothing, and yet within a decade, they're dominating the market, and now the full battery electrics, 98% market share, something like that. So completely dominant.
0: I mean, it's exponential, if I can put it that way, not having actually done the math myself, but 338 mm-hmm. battery electric cars in total sold in 2010. And then you say by 2018, it was 30% of the nation's vehicle sales market share.
6: Oh, yeah.
0: And then just 5 years after that, more than 80%. And now 3 years later, you're saying it's what, close to 97-98%. It's huge.
6: Yeah. Yeah. Yeah. And to begin with, if you talk about exponential growth in a population of organisms, you can talk about the doubling time. So we can talk about how long does it take to double, what's the doubling time for the electric cars in Norway? And it was, that doubling time was like a year and a half or something, possibly far shorter in the transition. So it's phenomenal.
0: And are we seeing a similar then decrease in sales and use is different, but I'll lump them together, in the sales and use of gasoline or diesel powered vehicles in Norway?
6: Absolutely. Yeah. I mean, it takes time to sort of for the whole fleet to shift. But the fleet's well past a quarter electric now. Can't remember the exact number. And yeah, what will eventually happen if you think about this is it becomes more and more of a pain to have a petrol or diesel car because fueling stations will start to close because demand for them will drop. And then you'll have a self-propelling decline of the old technology if it isn't already the case there.
0: So actually, I just here found the numbers that you quote in the book, that in just a little bit over a decade, the sale of diesel and petrol cars or gasoline cars plummeted from 94% of the market in 2012 in Norway to 4% in 2024. It's actually, again, sitting here in the United States, this is a mind-blowing number. But I guess I always want to sort of get to root causes. Can you point to one thing or a handful of things that sort of that lit the match, for lack of a better term, on accelerating this tipping point in Norway?
6: Yeah. I'm going to give the credit to a group of what I'd call social activists, but some of them were quite famous. This was around 1989 when members of the pop band A-ha, so famous for Hunting High and Low and lead singer Morten Harket and his bandmates and some of their environmentalist friends, they got together and they lobbied the Norwegian government to try and adopt like 9 policies that would incentivize the uptake of electric vehicles. They did that for a bunch of reasons, but they knew already that Norway had cheap, basically hydropower electricity, good grid connections. It was a perfectly available technology. They started by succeeding in getting the import tax waived for one electric vehicle that they imported. It was like a hobby converted, we would call it a Fiat Panda, a little car, but also for every electric vehicle since. And that was quite a hefty tax, 20% or 30%. They then campaigned for like a decade to get some other demands, like have road tolls waived for electric vehicles, have VAT waived. Very entertaining story, won't give the whole of it, but they were literally driving the electric vehicle around Oslo, refusing to pay the road tolls, getting it impounded, and then embarrassing the state when the vehicle would come up for auction and some friend of theirs would buy it back and give it back to them, and then they'd repeat the cycle. So they fought hard, and then government basically came on board. At the same time, there was experimentation with early electric vehicles, and people in the populations actually decided they quite liked them, especially trundling around the city. And so a bunch of factors then come into play that mean this little old, quite cold nation is 10 years ahead of the rest of the world, basically. And those policies were needed in that context as the first nation to tip, to make basically the price of owning an EV comparable already around 2013. But now globally, the further you go down the transition, the cheaper the batteries and therefore the electric vehicles are getting, and less you need any policy support.
0: Yeah. Well, so let's apply some scientific and journalistic skepticism to this, Professor, if we may. Mm-hmm. Norway is a really interesting example, and a lot of people might say, well, focusing on the positive tipping point of 2010-ish is kind of missing the more important point, and that is, in Norway, there was already in existence a political climate that was more receptive to, say, activist messages about EV adoption, and also, well, just the actual physical climate, because Norwegians, I doubtlessly have been seeing changes in the climate in Norway, just as we were talking about in Greenland, Alaska, et cetera. So those two things were already in place, and significantly so for quite a while, which then allowed the positive tipping point to happen. Meaning, if we don't have similar things in place elsewhere, a positive tipping point simply is, it's a pipe dream.
6: Well, yes and no, in the sense that at the time, the Norwegian Prime Minister was increasing not just Norwegian oil and gas extraction, but export and sales. And that was part of what motivated the activists. They were very unhappy about that. Mm. So it is true that you could argue it's cultural in Norway that people are a bit more connected to nature. There's a lot of it. There's a lot of mountains, a lot of space. But like I mentioned, we've seen other markets now tip very, very different political context, shall we say, tipping wholeheartedly, not just to electric vehicles, but the other really big story, the tipping point to renewable energy, especially solar panels getting ever cheaper and wind turbines as well. So I guess my bigger point there would be, Change has to start somewhere, and it's fine if it starts among the rich when it and the more progressive nations, but then it becomes more and more accessible and doesn't need such a supportive context because it starts to become economically the cheapest option.
0: Yeah.
6: Of course politics, and I don't need to say this to your audience, of course politics can then fight back because it might be that it's the politics of the incumbents who benefit from maintaining the old status quo. And we see more than one example of that around the world. But ultimately, the economics is usually triumph. So perhaps the odd time we're in right now is that battleground where it does in some places, it doesn't in others. But for normal people who just want to get around or have, you know, power their homes, ultimately it's not about politics. Mm-hmm. They're going to take the cheaper option.
0: Yeah.
6: And this is rapidly becoming the cheapest option.
0: Well, and maybe we're also giving Norway too much credit here because you did say correctly earlier that, you know, China, India, there we have massive, massive nations here who actually, I would say, are leading the EV global revolution.
6: Absolutely. Yeah. China is leading the clean tech revolution, hands down.
0: Right.
6: But it's not a simple story that's often told of, oh, it's just the Chinese government, you know, boosting their own industry. That has become super important. But if we switch to thinking about like solar panels, which are all, you know, largely coming out of China, it started out with some entrepreneurs who were like researchers from Australia, Chinese and Australian researchers, setting up some startup companies for solar in the early 2000s. And as several things fell into place, it was actually Germany that had a sort of market they could sell the solar panels into because they'd created some policy incentives there. But it was also the fact that China's was liberalizing to the point that companies could list on international stock exchanges like the Dow Jones. And these early solar panel companies start listing there. They're making a profit already. They get a big injection of quite a lot of US capital as well as international capital. That kickstarts things. And then the Chinese government, very smart, they say, oh, great, well, you've got to have a massive domestic market for these panels, so why don't we pour in support as well?
0: Right. So let me just jump in here because I think the one of my big takeaways from your book and what you're saying now is that the change has to start somewhere, right? Mm-hmm. And there's no place that's insignificant in terms of the beginnings of change. And we actually found an example here in the United States, and it's in Wisconsin. So, Professor Lenton, just listen along a little bit with me, because this month in Milwaukee, Wisconsin, the city reached its own climate milestone.
10: We now have 80 city buildings that are powered by 100% renewable electricity. All of our fire stations, all of our police stations, all of our health clinics.
0: Eric Schamberger is the sustainability director for Milwaukee's Environmental Collaboration Office. And he says those 80 buildings are now solar powered. The solar farm is on city-owned landfill land next to the airport, and it has 9,700 solar panels.
10: We had 2.25 megawatts done in 2021. Then we added another 4.6 for a total of 6.8. The big difference on a landfill is that you can't dig into the ground. Versus if you would put it in a rural area, you might drill into the ground, you might have trackers that track the sun, that kind of thing. Everything had to be above ground here. It's on blocks, basically.
0: Well, in 2009, the city of Milwaukee pledged to make one quarter of its power renewable by 2025. The solar project also required collaboration between city leaders, Wisconsin's State Utilities Commission, and the utility company We Energies. Milwaukee also pays more for that solar energy, an extra half cent per kilowatt hour. And Schamberger says that's around $100,000 more per year.
10: The cost of doing nothing on climate change is much higher than this. That's why we're doing this. It's not just because we like cool new technologies. That's part of it. But we are very concerned here in Milwaukee about the effects of climate change. We've had extreme storms that have led to extreme flooding. We had wildfire smoke throughout the Midwest, wrecking our air quality from Canada. And so, yes, we have to find some ways to pay for solutions.
0: With the new solar development, Schamberger says 46% of the power Milwaukee city government uses is renewable. So almost half. But he does not want to stop there.
10: We'd love to get to 100% by 2030. We got to find more projects like this. Now, it's going to be a challenge because federal tax credits that were supposed to go into farther into the future got shortchanged when Trump came into office. So the big solar tax credits expire at the end of 2027. So we are doing what we can locally, but the federal policy is making it much more difficult. There's no way around that fact.
0: So that was Eric Schambarger, Sustainability Director for the City of Milwaukee's Environmental Collaboration Office. Professor Lenton, your thoughts about efforts in Milwaukee, Wisconsin?
6: Love it. Yeah, I hope Eric and the team are listening. Great, great, great to hear. And I appreciate the point they made that, okay, right now it's maybe more expensive up in that northern part of main part of the US, but there's other parts of the US where clearly the renewable power is electricity is demonstrably cheaper in some of the sunnier, more southern climes. But I love the argument though, you got to do this because you're seeing all the bad side of climate change. And in the bigger picture, what they're doing there in Milwaukee, public procurement, we would call it, that's a great way to start to kickstart innovation and kickstart the snowball effect of more adoption. And that doesn't just apply to, you know, solar powering municipal buildings. The same thing would apply to, like, why don't we have electric garbage trucks or whatever, or a bunch of other such examples.
0: You know, but human beings really thrive on hindsight. there's that famous line from financial services companies that says past performance is no indication of future performance. And yet we always seem to think that way. Mm-hmm. And I think one of the biggest challenges here in believing in the possibility of positive tipping points is when you're doing these efforts, you cannot know if it will be a positive tipping point.
6: Interesting. Yeah, I mean, maybe the first people to do it might even take themselves by surprise when it happens, and they've got to have that kind of drive to start creating change. But once you've got instances of the positive change happening around the world, you can look across and see, hey, this is possible for us as well, and take that inspiration and run with it.
0: Well, Professor Lenton, hang on here for just a second. We'll hear some examples of more potential positive tipping points about the climate crisis when we come back. This is On Point.

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3: You're back with On Point. I'm Meghna Chakrabarty. And before we return to our conversation with Professor Tim Lenton, just a little heads up on this really interesting series that we're working on for next month. I've mentioned it a couple times already. It's called Senior Class: Gerontocracy in America, where we're going to be examining over the course of a week the ways in which older Americans have amassed political power, electoral power, financial power in this country. And in one of the episodes, we're going to be talking about business leadership. Because get this, the number of CEOs in this country who are in their late 60s has gone from 9% just a couple of years ago to 20% now. So that's a remarkable amount of growth in older CEOs, and the number doesn't seem to show any signs of turning around. So if you are in a field or industry or business where your leadership hasn't or won't retired, we want to hear from you. Hasn't or won't retire. It's not a past tense word, actually. So what has it meant for your business? What has it meant for how innovative your company is? How has that had an impact, again, positive or negative, on customers, on employees, on you? You know, we're not looking for a completely just negative take on here, but an on.

0: that you're in. So grab your phone and download the On Point Vox Pop app. If you don't already have it, you know the routine. Go to wherever you get your apps and grab On Point Vox Pop. You can also call us at 617-353-0683. Okay, back to our conversation with Professor Tim Lenton. He's author of the book Positive Tipping Points, How to Fix the Climate Crisis. And Professor Lenton, I want to share another example for you from here in the United States, and it's in Ascension Parish in southern Louisiana, because automaker Hyundai is planning to build a nearly $6 billion steel plant there that Hyundai says will be better for the environment.
1: Our vision goes beyond building a steel mill that produces steel. We will produce low-carbon emission steel.
0: So that's Boryong Lee, president and CEO of Hyundai Steel, at a groundbreaking ceremony for the plant earlier this month.
2: At full production, the steel mill will produce about 2.7 million metric tons of metal per year, which is typical for a steel mill in the United States. What's different about this plant is how it will make the iron and steel.
0: Maria Gallucci is a senior reporter who covers clean energy with Canary Media.
2: Conventional steel mills, especially the ones, you know, that are still running in parts of the U.S. Midwest, run on coal. So what Hyundai is proposing to do is to use natural gas in this iron-making, steel-making process, and also use other efficiency measures, some carbon capture techniques that will ultimately reduce the carbon footprint of its steel by about 70% compared to those conventional coal-based mills that I just mentioned.
0: But Gallucci says natural gas is still a fossil fuel, obviously, so it produces greenhouse gas emissions and creates harmful air pollution.
2: Ultimately, the goal is that Hyundai and any other steelmaker would transition to using a type of fuel called green hydrogen, which can be made by using renewable electricity to split water into its constituent parts, hydrogen and oxygen, and using that hydrogen to produce iron for steelmaking.
0: Hyundai Steel president and CEO Boryong Lee has said the company does plan to use hydrogen at the Louisiana plant.
1: We plan to progressively increase the use of hydrogen over time with the goal of achieving substantial reduction in carbon emission and advancing towards sustainable steelmaking.
0: But reporter Maria Gallucci says Hyundai has not given a clear timeline of when that switch to green hydrogen would happen. And she says a lot of other things actually need to fall into place first, such as finding hydrogen in the first place.
2: There's virtually none in the United States right now. So what that would mean is that Hyundai or its partners would need to build what are called electrolyzers. And these are the enormous machines that use electricity to split water into hydrogen and oxygen. And they would also need to build significant amounts of renewable energy, wind, solar storage, what have you, to produce the electricity for the electrolyzers and produce the pipelines and the infrastructure needed to carry the fuel to the facility. So all of those puzzle pieces are still missing.
0: So Gallucci also says that the Hyundai steel plant in Ascension Parish, Louisiana, is expected to start production in 2029. Okay, Professor Lenton, I've got to confront something that perhaps a lot of listeners are thinking and feeling right now, because climate catastrophism is still very much in vogue. That in hearing these examples, even the Norway example or the Milwaukee or Louisiana examples that I just brought up in our conversation today, they're saying, these listeners might be saying, well, that's not going to slow down the acceleration of the Greenland ice sheet. It's not going to reduce the growth and intensity of global wildfires. It's like rearranging the deck chairs on the Titanic. You might feel better about it, but the ship is still sinking. I mean, just what do you think about that in terms of a core criticism of this idea of positive tipping points and climate?
3: Well, I need to emphasize, yes, some bad stuff's already happening, like we started the show on, but the point is it gets way worse the further you go up in global warming. I mean, I'm afraid I'm European, so I'm going to talk in degrees centigrade, but really it's every whether it's Fahrenheit or centigrade, it's every fraction of a degree now that counts. So it's about, there are some changes we're going to have to try and find resilience to, but we've got an enormous amount to play for here, because looking out there,

0: 2 degrees centigrade global warming or above is a situation which I don't think we'd be able to cope with. So we need to avoid that future. And that's the point. That's the point. That is avoidable still, but only if we accelerate action to zero emissions, basically. And that's why we're talking about positive tipping points. It's you could say in bold terms, it's a survival strategy, but it's also a flourishing strategy, because we're talking about having the cheapest electricity we'll ever have had, an electrified economy that's way more productive, cleaner air. We can create space to regenerate nature. There's lots of things that are great to fight for in this, as well as it being, if we don't do it, we're in a kind of a situation that some of us aren't convinced we'd be able to ride out, basically.
1: Well, actually, can I just jump in here on that point? I guess what I'm asking you to do, Professor Lenton, is to confront the doomerism. So often hear from people, that it's too late, right? And that unless everything changes everywhere at once, the unsurvivable future that you're talking about is inevitable. And so people feel like, why bother even trying?
0: Sure.
1: So confront that, please. Yeah.
0: Well, it isn't inevitable that we're doomed, thankfully. But we have to get a move on. We've got like a generation to get to transform the economy, 30 years, give or take. We can do that. We know that's possible because of the rate of change that we've seen in some of the examples we've already talked about on the show. We know that all the big, we would call them sectors or activities, if you like, that are responsible for emissions, starting with power generation, then mobility, cars, trucks, and then ultimately ships, planes, all the rest of it, and the way we heat our buildings and cool them, all of this is, we know there are positive tipping points there to be had. We've got the solutions, and we just heard about the example for, we call it green steel, but green hydrogen that you just heard about, that can be used to make green ammonia for fertilizer, for the fields. Green ammonia can also be allowed to use to power ships. All the technologies there, all of it can obey the same principles, that the more of us who support it or adopt it, the cheaper, the better, the more accessible it's going to get, so that it becomes the obvious option. That's the point, that we have the agency, even just as consumers, to start a change that then creates further amplifying change and further amplifying change. So instead of putting our head in the hands and just feeling despair, it's time to act, use the agency we've got to start creating a self-propelling change in the solutions.
1: Mm-hmm. So then let's talk about an example you bring up in the book about how, I guess, local agency could actually turn into a perhaps even a global positive tipping point. You had mentioned diet earlier. Can you talk about that?
0: Yeah. I'm not sure everyone loves this subject. It's pretty emotive, especially in the US. But essentially, if we ask ourselves, what are the big contributors to the destruction of forests in the tropics still, and the massive footprint that humans have on the land? Well, about half of it, literally half of it worldwide, is just associated with grazing fed beef. Another quarter is to do with milk and dairy, ironically. So like almost three quarters of the world's farmland, when you talk about pasture and not just cropland, is to do with a tiny fraction of our protein and our calories coming from those forms of red meat. So any change in diet, and we're not talking about everybody becoming vegetarian or vegan, we're not talking about an extremist position, we're just saying any change towards less meat in diet, especially less red meat, can pay disproportionate dividends in terms of, in a simple sense, giving land back to nature, stopping the destruction of forests, allowing nature to regenerate, which does loads of good things for health, for sucking up carbon from the atmosphere, obviously, for nature. So there's an interconnected web of stuff there. But what I can tell you, believe it or not, including in the US and certainly in the UK, there is a downward trend in meat consumption on average. The trouble is, if you look at the global context, that's not true everywhere. But it's clearly possible, and it is happening in rich nations, for people to actually, they're eating healthier by because most of us are overeating meat and it's doing bad things for our health. So what could that be a tipping point? I mean, many people would say no, because they get immediately emotional if you start talking about what they should eat. But don't forget, like, since in my lifetime, people used to smoke in restaurants, in pubs, and they wouldn't dream of doing it now. That's a shift in what we call social norms. What we eat is strongly influenced by our families, by our friends, by the people we see around us. So there is this really strong kind of social norm thing going on.
1: But it's a change in social norms that's reinforced by a change in the law, right? So policy does still play a big role here.
0: Policy plays a spectacular role if it's got the courage to do so, because right. I have to be frank with the audience that the meat lobby is even stronger than the fossil fuel lobby. I mean, it has governments completely in its pocket in many parts of the world, and that to the extent that nations, including the UK, have failed to adopt public health science-based guidelines on what's a healthy diet. They've turned the science down, and of course, way more money is poured. I mean, public money, your money and mine, is poured into the meat farming industry relative to the non-meat, the plant-based farming. So there's a lot of cards stacked against at the moment. That's for sure. This is possibly the hardest area for change to happen in, and it might be. Let's see if it's the last one we get to. But I think we can also all observe that there are movements going on. There are vegan runners in the UK who are gathering support. There's all kinds of funky stuff happening, and so I think it's right there in the melting pot to see if change could tip. Yeah.
1: So we've just got a couple of minutes left, Professor Lenton, and I want to be completely clear that I find your clarion call to not give up on individual agency as potentially leading to positive tipping points with climate. I find it very inspiring and bracing. And I think in the media, we need to do a better job of giving a whole picture about climate change and not just exclusively focusing on the we're all going to die scenarios. Mm. So I'm very, very glad that you were willing to join us today. And that said, sort of how these conversations happen, again, focusing here on the United States for obvious reasons, a lot of people are resistant to messages about individual agency and climate because, understandably so, they fear that for the past 20 years, whenever activists talk about climate, it's turned into tiresome moralizing, right? Like,
0: sure.
1: Like, unless you change who you are and how you live, we're all going to die on a melting planet. And just people reject that, and I completely understand that. So is there a way to talk about adopting changes in one's individual life that don't have to succumb to the do this or, but it's a more sort of positive view of why one should participate in making positive tipping points?
0: Absolutely. You nailed it. And that's where those of us who are advocating for this have totally failed to tell a story of abundance, but it's a different kind of flourishing and abundance to the narrative maybe we've grown up with, but perhaps an even better one. So, I mean, if you were asking me why would I be eating less red meat in my diet? It's because I'm healthier that way. And I can tell you my dad and my granddad died of colorectal cancer, and that can be linked to red meat eating. Mm-hmm. So it's like a simple decision, right? But I'm also like really enjoying going to London, to a city now where it's way quieter. There's an ultra low emission zone. The air is cleaner. Less people are dying from air pollution. There's a lot. It's obvious to all the people in the great city of London that this is better, despite some small, you know, some people with megaphones are always going to resist the change. But yeah, it's all about a narrative of a flourishing in a sustainable way. And it's a different kind of growth as well. It's not like we're giving up on growth. No, I mean, maybe it's how we think about the things that are growing. I mean, we don't want to just grow kind of metrics like GDP that aren't necessarily making us happier. We're talking about, we've got more green space to enjoy. It's more accessible to the least well-off in society. There's a whole bunch of dimensions of this where, yeah, it's a collective charge for any of us involved, not just in the science, but in the communication to be, to articulate this is a great future to strive towards. What's not to like in it? And it's not party political.
1: Well, Tim Lenton is chair in climate change and earth system science at the University of Exeter in the UK and author of Positive Tipping Points: How to Fix the Climate Crisis. Professor Lenton, it's been such a pleasure to speak with you. Thank you so much for joining us.
0: Thanks, Meghna.
1: I'm Meghna Chakrabarty. This is On Point.

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2: 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We're at OPB.org. 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
3: I'm Dave Miller. Coming up on the next Think Out Loud, menopause is one of the biggest transitions women go through, but it still doesn't get the attention it deserves. The new book, The Big M, aims to change that. It's a collection of essays from writers from all around the country, including the Oregonians Lydia Yuknovich, Cheryl Strayed, and Monica Drake.
4: Coming up on Philosophy Talk, the life and thought of Hildegard of Bingen,
5: the medieval German mystic best known for her chants, hymns, and liturgical songs.
4: But she also wrote numerous works in botany, medicine, theology, and philosophy.
5: Yeah, what a polymath.
6: Clearly in her writings, like in the visionary writings, you just see these connections between the earthly and the heavenly.
4: As a woman in the 12th century, how much could you get away with?
6: Everybody was agreeing that what she was doing and what she was hearing was coming from God and not from the devil. That would be bad for her.
4: How did Hildegard turn her visions into musical inspiration?
6: Out of this light, Hildegard hears music.
5: Our guest is Jennifer Bain from Dalhousie University.
6: The end of the world is heaven on earth, so you then have this heavenly music.
5: Hildegard of Bingen.
4: Coming up on Philosophy Talk.
7: Live from NPR News, I'm Giles Snyder. President Trump hosted a state dinner at the White House Thursday night for Chinese leader Xi Jinping. Earlier in the day, the two held much-anticipated meetings. NPR's Emily Fang reports on Taiwan being the top issue for China.
8: Trump and Xi met for under 2 hours, and they were joined by members of the U.S. cabinet and senior Chinese officials. While the two delegations met in the White House, China's state news agency published a statement on Taiwan, a democratic island China wants control over. The statement urges the U.S. to oppose formal Taiwan independence. Trump had also indicated artificial intelligence would be discussed, and in his opening remarks, Xi Jinping stressed that artificial intelligence should remain, quote, under human control. The two sides have also been negotiating trade and technology issues, including what the U.S. says is a 2-month extension on an agreement to access Chinese rare earth elements. So far, China has not confirmed the details of that extension. Emily Fang, NPR News, Washington.
7: There's been some back and forth following a federal judge's decision to temporarily block President Trump's ban on reporters from 3 media outlets, CNN, MS Now, and Politico. Journalists from CNN and MS Now say they were denied entry to cover the state dinner. Earlier Thursday, reporters from all 3 outlets said the White House continued to block them from the grounds before access was granted after a few hours. Israeli Prime Minister Benjamin Netanyahu calling accusations of genocide in Gaza the greatest lie of the century.
9: Is this genocide? Of course not. It's the opposite of genocide. So to all those spreading these lies about my country and about our brave soldiers, whether they sit in this hall or in the office of the anti-Semitic mayor of New York, I say this. Shame on you.
7: Netanyahu speaking to the UN General Assembly in New York, accusing New York Mayor Zohran Mamdani of endangering Jewish New Yorkers with his criticism of Israel's military actions in Gaza. Mamdani has called Netanyahu a war criminal. When Netanyahu took the podium, dozens of diplomats walked out while supporters cheered from the public gallery. Netanyahu spoke on the same day as leader of the Palestinian Authority. Here's NPR's Michelle Kellerman.
5: For a second year in a row, the Trump administration denied a visa for Palestinian Authority President Mahmoud Abbas, accusing him of glorifying terrorism. Abbas, speaking via video and through an interpreter, says he rejects terrorism and seeks a democratic, non-militarized Palestinian state.
10: Saving the solution begins with preserving the land on which the Palestinian state is to be established and protecting the people who live on it.
5: Many countries here have raised alarms about Israeli moves to annex parts of the West Bank after a brutal war in Gaza, which started after Hamas attacked Israel on October 7th, 2023. Michelle Kellerman, NPR News, the United Nations.
7: This is NPR News.
2: This is OPB. I'm Paul Marshall. The latest standardized test results out today show proficiency rates for Oregon students are improving, slightly in English, language arts, and math. Oregon Department of Education Director Charlene Williams says the results show that the state's early literacy efforts are working.
11: Progress is possible, and we are seeing it. Now we need to understand what is working, lean into it, and sustain that progress so more students across Oregon can experience that progress in their classroom and schools.
2: OD officials said about half of Oregon's school districts with strong participation saw growth in English. A little more than half of those districts saw growth in math. Participation levels were inconsistent due to the state's policy allowing families to opt out of taking tests. Utilities that get electricity from the Bonneville Power Administration say a pending rate increase will likely trickle down to their customers. From KLCC's Zach Ziegler has more.
12: The BPA says the hike is due to a court order requiring it to spill more water over the tops of some dams. Oregon is among the plaintiffs in the case. Emerald Peoples Utility District General Manager Kyle Rodman says its rates will likely increase.
13: We certainly try to find efficiencies elsewhere, but it's a very big ask when Bonneville has rate increases, especially those that are unplanned.
12: Scott Coe, General Manager of Lane Electric Cooperative, says his utility will also likely raise rates.
14: For me, it's been very frustrating to see the seemingly lack of concern about the affordability index coming out of Salem.
12: Bonneville plans to raise rates by more than 6%. I'm Zach Ziegler reporting.
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4: What if you thought God was talking directly to you?
5: How did Hildegard turn her visions into musical inspiration?
4: What resistance did she meet with as a 12th century woman?
5: Welcome to Philosophy Talk, the program that questions everything.
4: Except your intelligence. I'm Josh Landy.
5: And I'm Ray Briggs. We're coming to you from the studios of KALW San Francisco Bay Area.
4: Continuing conversations that begin at Philosopher's Corner on the Stanford campus, where Ray and I teach philosophy.
5: Today, it's the next episode in our series, Wise Women, supported by a grant from the National Endowment for the Humanities. We're talking about the life and thought of Hildegard of Bingen, the medieval polymath and mystic.
4: So a lot of people know Hildegard for her musical compositions, which were really innovative for the 12th century, and they're still being performed today. Actually, in the 1990s, an electronic version of them reached number one in the charts.
5: Yeah, she did that, but she kind of did everything. Botany, medicine, theology, philosophy. Hey, she even wrote a play. It's an allegorical drama where a soul gets tempted by the devil on one side and encouraged by a host of virtues on the other. The virtues sing beautifully, but the devil doesn't get to sing. He can only shout.
4: Yeah, I love that so much. And don't forget, there's something symbolic about the gender of all these characters. The virtues are women, and the devil's a man, and Hildegard's clearly on the side of the women.
5: Yeah, that's not the only time Hildegard takes the side of women. In the 12th century, the dominant position was that women are inferior, designed by God to serve men, and definitely not allowed to preach. But what does Hildegard do? Well, she goes on speaking tours. She says that men were also designed to serve women, and she insisted on the equal importance of both genders.
4: And not only that, but she claimed that God spoke directly to her. She said she started getting these powerful visions at a very young age and didn't quite know what to make of them until finally in her 40s, she realized they must be from God.
5: Wait, didn't Oliver Sacks say that those visions sounded a little like scintillating scotoma, a kind of migraine? What made her believe that they were mystical instead of medical?
4: Well, I mean, it's hard to say from our 21st century vantage point, but one way of thinking about it is she felt she had some really important things to tell her community, things about morality, society, gender, religion, and the visions seemed to back those ideas up.
5: Okay, but doesn't that just sound a little bit convenient? I totally buy that she experienced those unusual mental states, but why interpret them as the word of God? Why not see them as hallucinations or deceptions by an evil demon?
4: Well, first you have to believe in the possibility of divine revelation, and Hildegard clearly did. And it helps to have a picture of truth where truth comes in a sudden flash of inspiration. Not, you know, the slow and painful slog you and I have to make when we're preparing classes and writing books.
5: Isn't it kind of arrogant to think that God is talking to you, though? Whatever happened to the Christian virtue of humility?
4: Well, Hildegard had something to say about that. I mean, yeah, it's true that she talked about God speaking to her, but she also kept insisting that she wasn't that special. She even called herself a foolish and uneducated woman.
5: Did she really believe that, though, or was it a rhetorical trick? After all, she also says that anyone who doubts her revelations is going straight to hell. She writes, "Let no man be so bold as to add anything to the words of this book, nor to delete anything, lest he be deleted from the book of life."
4: Snap. I mean, I take your point, Ray, but I'm not sure that those two things are necessarily contradictory. Look, maybe she saw herself as an unimportant vessel for God to speak through. It was all about God, not about her.
5: Yeah, but if God chooses you to speak through, isn't it just a teeny tiny bit about you?
4: Well, it's a good question. I bet our guest will have smart things to say about it, whether divinely inspired or not. It's Jennifer Bain, editor of the Cambridge Companion to Hildegard of Bingen.
5: Yeah, there's lots of great stuff in that book. All about Hildegard's vision, her theology, and her music.
4: And that music has inspired a legion of modern-day fans. So we sent our roving philosophical reporter, Holly J. McDeed, to talk to some of them. She files this report.
16: It was December 2018, and Jenny Gehring had been sick for 3 years. Jenny, who writes music for theater, had early-stage breast cancer.
17: I had developed breast implant illness, and some people recover from that, and some people don't. And I'm one of the unlucky ones who is not going to recover. So it took down my immune system and my central nervous system.
16: Jenny was on an enormous amount of steroids to control the pain. And that winter, she set out to take her son to a hockey game. The roads were icy. And then came the out-of-body experience.
17: Oh my gosh, I had gotten a glint of sun, and I thought, maybe it's sun blindness, maybe it's some sort of crazy migraine, because I have had those my whole life, and they were worse when I got sick, they got worse. And I just kept trying to figure out what it was, and it was something completely beyond my control, and it lasted for about 8 hours.
16: That was just the beginning. Those kinds of spells began happening every day, sometimes multiple times a day. Jenny wanted to speak with Hildegard of Bingen.
17: I just started to think about her and her crazy migraines and how they upended her life and affected her music. And in that moment, it was such a source of comfort to me that somebody else who is an artist was going through something crazy like this.
16: It was like a nearly 1,000-year gap had closed between them. Hildegard also lived with chronic illness and was still deft at many things.
17: I just imagined this incredible kinship between people who are disabled but still trying to be productive in the world.
16: So with her husband, Jenny wrote the piece Hildegard and Me.
18: I had my first vision some 900 years ago. It struck me like lightning cleaving my brain. What we call a vision, you call a migraine.
17: She's such a badass. Can I say that?
18: We went to the doctor. Where else could we go?
19: There were times when people thought, this is it, she's going to die, and she rallied and kept going.
16: Honey McConey is a musicologist and author of Hildegard of Bingen, a book about this Renaissance woman before the Renaissance. Hildegard founded and led a noted women's religious community. In addition to composer, she was also a nun, a poet, a spiritual leader, a philosopher, a naturalist, a medical writer, a linguist, on and on. She had been a sickly child who started seeing things when she was a toddler.
19: She always stressed, this isn't me, this is the Holy Spirit speaking through me. She was very clear about that. But she also kept saying, I'm unlearned. I never knew how to write down music. I only knew, you know, the Bible, that sort of stuff.
16: Honey has been performing Hildegard's music since 1982. She was one of the first people in the United States to do so.
19: What certainly helped Hildegard was the what we often call second wave feminism in the 1960s, 1970s, 1980s. People start getting interested in, wait, were there women composers? Were there women musicians? You know, and started digging around.
16: From there, she says, people just kept clamoring for her music.
19: We can all use a moment where we step back from the hassles of today and the hurly-burly and the many things that stress us out and just pause and stop and listen. And even if we don't understand what she's saying, the message of the beauty, I think, is going to come across to us.
16: As Honey tells her students,
19: when she gets the most important vision where the Holy Spirit says, I've been sending you visions your entire life, she's in her 40s.
16: And Hildegard continued to write in her 70s.
19: I like to think of her as the patron saint of late bloomers.
16: For Philosophy Talk, I'm Holly J. McTeed.
4: Thanks for that harmonious report, Holly. I'm Josh Landy. With me is my Stanford colleague, Ray Briggs. And today we're thinking about Hildegard of Bingen.
20: We're joined now by Jennifer Bain. She is professor of musicology and of gender and women's studies at Dalhousie University. She's also editor of the Cambridge Companion to Hildegard of Bingen. Jennifer, welcome to Philosophy Talk.
21: Thanks so much for having me. I'm delighted to be here.
4: So Jennifer, Hildegard is such a fascinating figure. And as we just heard, she has a huge impact on listeners even today. What thoughts got you interested in her?
21: Well, when I first heard her music, I didn't actually know it was her music that I was listening to. I was volunteering in a bookstore on the island of Iona in Scotland, and we had this cassette that was playing music from the monks of the Abbey of Glenstall with a folk singer singing along with them. And Hildegard's, a couple of her pieces were on this recording, and I loved the recording. It seemed very atmospheric, and it was about a year later, when I finally learned who she was and that she was a medieval composer, I thought maybe she was a 20th century composer who was writing in the style of medieval music.
20: That brings me to a puzzle about Hildegard, who was so accomplished. She did not only music, but also philosophy and theology. She studied botany. She wrote medical treatises. She wrote a play. She did visual art. And yet she claimed to be, quote, just a woman. What do you make of that?
21: Well, I think it was something, first of all, that she had to do. Like, doing all of the writing that she wanted to do and that she was engaging in wasn't really an acceptable activity for women in the 12th century. So kind of diminishing her importance and acknowledging her status in the social hierarchy of the time gave her the ability to be able to have that voice. It allowed her to do things that she maybe couldn't have done.
4: Okay, so that's one aspect of her modesty or
0: semi-feigned modesty or something like that. There's another one she claims, not just sometimes she says, I'm a foolish woman, but sometimes she also says, I'm an uneducated woman. I'm not taught to write as the philosophers do. She says at one point, I understood the writings of the prophets, the gospels, and philosophers without any human instruction. So is that a humble brag? What's going on? Was she really uninstructed? What was the situation?
21: Yeah, we don't know a lot about how she was instructed, except that in the life of Hildegard, it says that she learned to read from the Psalter. And so the Psalter is the Book of Psalms. That was the standard way that nuns and monks would learn to read in a monastic setting. So, you know, we don't have that evidence about how she learned, but we can see in her writings that she's quoting lots of people and clearly very knowledgeable. So again, it was partly, I think, you know, she was trying to serve the role of somebody who was very low in the social hierarchy. I mean, not in terms of her sort of family status. So just as a woman, she was low in the social hierarchy.
1: So one thing I'm kind of curious about is how Hildegard's circumstances as a nun affected her ability to sort of do all of this kind of stuff, this like writing music and making art. So on the one hand, like it seems like nuns had a lot of time to do things. On the other hand, it seemed like the sort of role of a nun involved really serious isolation, and that Hildegard was cloistered. Like, how did she kind of balance that?
21: So she, as a cloistered nun, I mean, they had time, but not actually a ton of time, because they had to participate in the divine office. So they were, like, reading prayers and singing many, many, many hours a day. But learning to read Latin, reading religious texts, having those texts read to you, and performing in the divine office. So singing the liturgy, she was singing in Latin on a daily basis from the age of 14. So it was part of the whole environment.
0: 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Today we're thinking about Hildegard of Bingen with Jennifer Bain from Dalhousie University.
1: Have you ever felt inspired by a higher source? Can moments of insight help us see things more clearly? Are they sometimes revelations or always hallucinations?
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22: The November general election is on the horizon, and Portland is barreling toward its second election using ranked choice voting. Half of the Portland City Council seats are up for grabs, but what should voters expect? I'm Bryce Dole. On the latest episode of OPB Politics Now, we discuss the upcoming election in the Rose City. 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
2: 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Stay alert and slow down so we can all get there safely. 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

0: Hildegard's Kyrie, the composition that sparked our guest's interest in her music. I'm Josh Landy, and this is Philosophy Talk, the program that questions everything.
1: Except your intelligence. I'm Ray Briggs, and we're thinking about Hildegard of Bingen with Jennifer Bain, editor of The Cambridge Companion to Hildegard of Bingen. It's the next episode in our Wise Women series, which is supported by a grant from the National Endowment for the Humanities.
0: Got questions about Hildegard, her visions, and her music? 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And while you're there, you can also become a subscriber and find the wisdom in our library of nearly 600 episodes.
1: So Jennifer, as we were just saying, Hildegard is most famous for her contributions to music, but she also wrote about philosophy and theology. Is there a connection between her music and her philosophical ideas?
2: There is, for sure. I think probably the biggest connection is in her first big visionary work called Scivias, and there are three books in that work. And the very last vision in the whole of Scivias is all about music.
1: So what happens in that vision?
2: Well, Scivias tells the story of creation and the history of salvation. And the very end of Scivias is really very post-apocalyptic. So you have the end of the world, you've got fires and floods and crashing lightning, and then the world ends and everything becomes calm. The seas are calm, there are no winds, and this all that remains is light. And so this description of this, it's just light all the time. There's no darkness. And out of this light, Hildegard hears music.
0: And what's this music like? I mean, is the music that she composed a kind of harbinger of the beautiful music that we're going to hear at the end of the world when everything is light and everything is beauty? Is it supposed to kind of symbolize a perfect realm, a perfect way of being?
2: I think so. The music that she's hearing is, they are her chants. And so there's a group of 14 chants that she lists, and that these later on show up in the music sections of the manuscripts where her music is transmitted. And, you know, the idea is that in heaven, the only thing you have there is heavenly music, music that is going to praise God. And so the end of the world is essentially heaven on earth. And so you then have this heavenly music.
0: So, okay, how do we get there? That'll be my next question, right? So we want somehow to get from the world we're currently living in, which clearly is imperfect in all kinds of ways, some of which Hildegard herself was keen to point out. How do we get from here to there? What kinds of reform did Hildegard think were most pressing, most important to implement so that we could, you know, hasten our journey towards a better world?
2: She was very critical of the church and of the sinfulness of priests and of the church as a whole. And I think felt that the church was too worldly in a way, that the you know, monasteries and church clergy needed to be more focused on God rather than on their worldly environments.
1: Right. So one of the things that Hildegard butted heads with her contemporaries about was sort of moving her abbey from one location to another. Can you tell us sort of more about that and what was at stake for her and why it was so important?
2: Yeah, so when Hildegard joined the church, she was 14 years old, and she joined with her mentor, whose name was Jutta, and another girl her own age, who also was named Jutta. And they were attached to a monastery of men at a place called Dizzy Bodenberg. And Jutta, the elder Jutta, had really, she was widely known for her piety. And so a number of other women had come to join them and live with them there at Dizzy Bodenberg. After Jutta died, Hildegard was voted in as the leader of that community. And so she was called the Magistra. And I think the place that she moved to, that she took the nuns to, is actually much more of a central location than Dizzy Bodenberg. And I think that was one of the big incentives for her. That's one of the things that really motivated her. But I'm sure also just being able to have more independence and control.
1: She seemed to want that kind of a lot for herself. So I know that another thing that she was very adamant about was getting recognition from the Pope. So the Pope sent her some kind of letter, like with an acknowledgement. It sounds like it wasn't quite in the letter. And that was important to her. That seems kind of related to her ambition to be connected to the world a bit more. Can you tell us about that?
2: Yeah, I think so. Part of that is about, you know, recognition, but part of it is about permission, right? That and this goes back to the earlier question about positioning herself as, you know, just a woman or as a, you know, uneducated woman, ensuring that she had the kind of the blessing of the Pope to keep going and to keep writing out her visions so that she had that kind of that backing, you know, that assurance that what she was doing, that everybody was agreeing that what she was doing and what she was hearing was coming from God and not from the devil, right? That would be bad for her if people thought her visions were coming from the devil.
0: You're listening to Philosophy Talk. Today, we're thinking about Hildegard of Bingen with Jennifer Bain from Dalhousie University. And Jennifer, we have a listener question that actually fits very nicely with what we were just talking about. And Leif in San Jose asks, how does some women in very difficult circumstances like the 12th century manage both to survive and then to articulate wisdom for the world that persists? What do you think, Jennifer?
2: Well, I do think that you know, there were many convents of women in the 12th century. Was a time of sort of the broadening of monastic culture in Europe, and particularly, I think, in German-speaking lands and in the 13th century. So during this period, there's kind of a growth. And for women being in that setting, that was a place where, you know, you could read and learn and write, and it was kind of an acceptable practice within that setting. As far as the sort of the persistence and, you know, our knowledge today of what Hildegard wrote, she certainly was keen to collect her own writings. And also, I think in the 13th century, the nuns there put in a bid for her to be canonized. And so it wasn't just Hildegard, it was also that community that ensured that she would be remembered and that her works would be remembered. So I think that's really critical to remember.
1: So I wanted to ask a question about Hildegard's visions and about the status of these visions. So we've been talking a little bit about them. Like she says that God came to her as light very often. And you were saying she has to believe that these are divine revelation and not the devil. Where does she get the confidence to do that? And like, how do you tell whether it's God or the devil talking to you?
2: Well, I don't know how somebody today would tell that. You know, I think she says that she heard God telling her that, you know, he selected her to do this work and to write down these visions. And she believed that it was from him. I mean, she also talks about being suffused with light. And so I think that's probably related, that that it felt like God rather than something evil like the devil.
0: I mean, that's an interesting and important move, especially if you have somewhat controversial views, right? Which I assume some of her views about men and women would have been, right? The claim that women can teach, or either implicit or explicit claim about that. I mean, you know, in 1 Timothy, it's pretty clear there's an injunction against women teaching in the church, and the notion of equality with men, and the notion of, you know, not just women are made to serve men, but men are made to serve women as well. How well accepted were these positions that she articulated? Did she need to get people on board first by somehow convincing everybody, yes, she's actually divinely inspired, and then sort of gradually she could allow some of these, you know, perhaps more controversial views to percolate out? How was she able to get these sort of innovative positions accepted?
2: I'm not sure that she really made a strong argument for women in general. She made the argument that she was selected by God to, you know, write out these visions and talk about what she had seen and heard. And she became very well known. People wrote to her and asked her for advice. And she would write, you know, letters in reply. So there was an acknowledgement from the outside that she did have this direct link to God. And so people wanted to know, you know, well, did God mention me? And what do you think I should do in this particular situation? I mean, some of it was kind of practical, and some of it was more about interpreting the scriptures.
1: I want to kind of pivot to sort of the imagery from her visions. Do you have like a favorite musical image? Like the image of the devil only being able to shout rather than sing, or maybe like, I don't know, like maybe there's like a musical image of light that you can get from like all these like lovely voices.
2: Yeah. So, I mean, interestingly, when in the sections of the manuscripts that transmit her music, there are no illustrations with the music. So the illustrations are just with the visionary texts, but she does have these, images that are sort of roundels, or actually these egg shapes that kind of capture the cosmos. Margot Fassler recently published a book about this, and with really interesting reproductions of illustrations, both of Hildegard's illustrations, or of Hildegard's directed illustrations. We don't know if she did them herself, but also of illustrations that were in scientific treatises at the time. And so those are really interesting to see, just like the planets kind of all lined up. But she does include, there's sort of the choir of angels and of the saints chorus, that it's just really like little heads and things. So there's no picture of somebody singing. But those cosmos images, I think I find really fascinating.
0: Something else about images that people talk about has to do with the gender of some of the images that she produces. So in the morality play, the musical morality play, The Order of the Virtues, you have a soul, anima, female, surrounded by a host of virtues, all female. She also talks a lot about viriditas, greenness or vitality, another feminine noun. Because you were saying earlier, I think very convincingly, that, you know, she's not some kind of 21st century feminist going out there and, sort of sounding the trumpet of gender equality. But could there be a sort of very subtle implication from the gender of the imagery that she uses, the gender of the characters in the play that she writes, something about the images that she describes? Could there be some at least subtle indication there that she's thinking a lot about the place of women in society, the proper place of women in society?
2: I think so. So the play it's all female characters except for the devil. And it really seems that, I mean, part of the reason for having the female characters would be that probably it was performed in her own institution, right, with the nuns. Jim Ginther, who had an essay in the Cambridge Companion, talked a lot about Hildegard's writings as being partly like instructional documents for her own community that she was overseeing. As magistra, she was the one who was leading them and teaching them, and that was part of her responsibility to help bring them to salvation. So I think that was a very deliberate choice on her part and not so subtle. But also when we look at her music, and her music, most of it is written for the divine office, and it's celebrating particular saints to celebrate their feast day. And that none of them are complete offices. Like if you wanted to have all the music you needed for a single day of a major feast, you would need, I don't know, anywhere between say 25 and 30 chants, and none of them have that many, but she wrote a lot of chants celebrating Mary. And so Mary, the mother of Jesus, is really important as a figure for nuns, right? That's who they're, because the nuns are supposed to be virgins. Mary was a virgin. And so Mary's this role model. She also, the next largest group of chants that she wrote for a particular saint are for Saint Ursula and the 11,000 virgins. So again, I think, you know, those two, those groupings and that emphasis on female saints is, I think, very deliberate on her part, selecting people who were, or saints who were probably important to her, but also really important for her community.
1: So wait, who would have played the devil in this liturgy?
2: I think the person who we assume it was is Volmar, who was who had been at Dizzy Bodenberg and was Hildegard's sort of closest confidant. At Rupertsberg, she would have needed, they would have had to have a priest there to perform Mass. And so that was, we think, Volmar, and he would have played the devil.
0: He would have done all the shouting. You're listening
2: exactly.
0: to Philosophy Talk. Today we're thinking about Hildegard of Bingen with Jennifer Bain from Dalhousie University. She's the editor of the Cambridge Companion to Hildegard of Bingen.
1: What can today's feminists learn from a 12th century mystic? Is Hildegard a good role model for women raising their voices in a male-dominated world? And can organized religion ever achieve true gender equality?
0: From medieval mysticism to modern mores, plus commentary from Ian Scholes, the 62nd philosopher, when Philosophy Talk continues.
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0: More music composed by Hildegard of Bingen. O nobilissima veritas, most noble greenness. I'm John Schlandy, and this is Philosophy Talk, the program that questions everything.
1: Except your intelligence. I'm Ray Briggs. Our guest is Jennifer Bain from Dalhousie University, and we're thinking about Hildegard of Bingen as part of our series Wise Women, supported by a grant from the National Endowment for the Humanities. 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
0: So Jennifer, you know, we've been talking a fair amount about Hildegard's visions and the way in which she learned what she learned about the world thanks to these manifestations. God came to her and revealed things, and she even

0: And that seemed to be driven not by revelation, but by observation. So that's a really interesting mix of things. Do you think it's fair to say that, in fact, she took all of her knowledge to be coming from divine revelation? Or is there also kind of a little bit of a scientific side to her?
1: That is a really good question. And it is a bit complicated because of the status of those writings. So the writings are referred to in a document called the Acta Inquisitionis, but they're not included in the main manuscript that transmits her writings, which is referred to as the Reason Codex. Most people accept her Faith Wallace. So Faith Wallace is a history of medicine specialist. And the way she describes it is that those writings are probably summarized and synthesized after Hildegard's lifetime, or maybe towards later in her life, but that they weren't dictated by her, but that they represent a kind of a practice. So especially when she's running her own monastic institution at Rupertsberg, having monastic gardens, they would have had to have gardens and animals and all sorts of other things for food that they needed for everybody at Rupertsberg. And clearly in her writings, like in the visionary writings too, I mean, you just see these connections between, you know, the earthly and the heavenly. Like she's not seeing them as being as separated as maybe other people see them. And so I think she is observing the natural world. It seems pretty clear from her writings that she's she was a very curious person, right? She was really thinking a lot about lots of things, trying different things out. She made up her own language. And, you know, so I think observation is a good way of describing it. And so she could observe things that she was either receiving through divine revelation, or she could observe things that she was seeing, you know, in her world.
2: So I want to ask about this connection between like the heavens and the human body, which I kind of was noticing in her drawings in the Scivias. A lot of these are like superimposed drawings of like human bodies and celestial spheres. Was that common imagery at the time? Was that something that she came up with? How do I kind of like put that in context?
1: I think the idea that the heavens are probably reflection is the wrong word, but that everything that happens on Earth is also happening in heaven. Like this whole idea of the microcosm and the macrocosm, I think that didn't come from Hildegard, but it was certainly something that she was very interested in and really emphasizes in her visions. I mean, the whole sort of Christian concept of, you know, God the Father in heaven and then Christ, his son, was on earth and then, you know, ends up in heaven but is still sort of overseeing things. You have the Holy Spirit who's part of the Trinity, so presumably in heaven, but, you know, manifests as a dove who, you know, whispers things to people like Pope Gregory I, with the whole repertory of chant. I mean, that's the story that gets passed down. So, so I think there is a separation, but also this understanding that of a connection.
2: I kind of want to ask you a question about the song we heard at the top of this segment, O Nobilissima Veriditas, where Veriditas, I wanted to ask you about that concept. So it means kind of literally greenness, but it has all of these different tendrils. So it's got something to do with like virgins and virginity. And it seems like also something to do with like a divine source of life or livelihood. Are all of those strands like correct? Like, how do they fit together?
1: I think they are. There's also this kind of idea of like greenness is like springtime, early growth. And I think that

0: partly the connection with virginity, right? It's this idea of kind of youth and freshness and innocence. I think that is tied up in it. It also, though, links, it certainly links with the idea of the humors, right? Because it's also damp. Greenness is damp. And she has these descriptions of men and women and dryness and dampness. And so so I think that's caught up in it as well. And the interesting thing about Onobilissima Viriditas is that the opening of the chant is very much based on a chant for Mary, and that existed in the repertory. And so that is one of the ways in which Hildegard is kind of demonstrating her knowledge of the liturgy more broadly.
1: So it sounds like she kind of does the conventional liturgical thing at the beginning and then kind of moves beyond it and introduces her own variations.
0: Yes, exactly. Exactly.
2: And while she's doing it, laying the emphasis on a certain picture of femininity that's not the Eve picture, right? It's not
0: right.
2: The sinful woman picture that many would have had in mind. It's Mary. It's Viriditas, this new concept that happens to be a feminine noun. It's all of those virtues that we saw in the Order of the Virtues, that morality play that she wrote it. And that brings me to a question about her contemporary relevance. Obviously, we can all still love her today for her extraordinary music, and we can take a historical interest in her as a great thinker. But I wonder, can we look to her today as a model of how to incorporate critique and new ideas into religious practice? What kinds of lesson does she leave for us today?
0: That's a good question. And I think one of the probably the biggest and most important thing she did was to criticize the church. And so the idea that modern religion needs to be criticized, that there are things to criticize, and but she was doing it all from within the church, right? It wasn't just functioning external to the church. And I think probably had the most impact because it was from within this environment. It wasn't just that she was a Christian woman. It was that she was a nun and she was a leader of a community of women. And so I think perhaps that idea of working from within the frame of religious practice and in order to shape it in a new way is maybe a lesson that can be drawn from her.
2: I totally agree. I mean, and you can expand out from that. It doesn't even have to be just about religious practice. It could be the academy. It could be all kinds of, the political realm. There can be this kind of powerful critique from within. The other thing that I find inspiring in a fascinating way is her status as polymath. And of course, as you were saying earlier, there are a lot of things we don't know. We don't know exactly what she wrote and didn't write and so on, or at least dictated or what have you. But this picture that we get of her as someone who is, on the one hand, looking intently at the plants around her and thinking about them, although thinking about them as somehow continuous with the divine realm, but also getting these divine inspirations, it makes me wonder whether we could see that as a model for a broader type of how to be a thinker today, that, you can have a kind of a foot in both camps. You can be a bit of a scientist, with one of your feet, you can have your toes in the soil and you can be observing and thinking and reasoning. But on the other side, you can maybe have a certain kind of humility, a certain kind of openness to the world, allow the world to speak to you. And maybe it's not divine revelation, but maybe it's a certain kind of epiphanic flash of insight. Do you think that's a reasonable way of thinking about, making new Hildegards, even outside of Christianity?
0: I think it is. And often, actually, in my teaching, I will, I tell students to, read novels and go do these other things. it's important. I think we all need to be broader and to you know, read things maybe that we think we're not interested in, or read opinions of people who we don't agree with, and experience different things in the world. I walk to and from work every day, and that's often my best thinking time, because I'm not like fully immersed in the sort of day-to-day job. We're more open sometimes when we're, just engaged in other things.
2: That is a beautiful place to start. I'm going to think about that on my walk home. Thank you so much for joining us today, Jennifer.
0: Thank you for having me.
2: Our guest has been Jennifer Bain, professor of musicology and of gender and women's studies at Dalhousie University and editor of the Cambridge Companion to Hildegard of Bingen. So, Ray, what are you thinking now?
1: Well, I think people should check out that Cambridge Companion. It's got lots of cool essays in it. And I also think that they should check out Hildegard's amazing illustrations in the Scivias. It's just, even if she did not draw them herself, they are fascinating and connected to her thought.
2: And surrealist in the best possible sense. They're totally fantastic. We're going to put links to everything we've mentioned today on our website, philosophytalk.org, where you can also become a subscriber and question everything in our library of nearly 600 episodes.
1: And don't forget, you can check out all the episodes in our Wise Women series at philosophytalk.org/wisewomen.
2: Now, a man so fast he'll make you see visions of God, it's Ian Scholes, the 60-Second Philosopher.
3: Ian Scholes, issues surrounding women and careers are new because the two phenomena were not necessarily adjacent or even joined in battle until quite recently. Women can be princesses, heiresses, shrewd mistresses, and a power behind the throne, but only goddesses had jobs. Well, Athena, anyway. Which mainly consisted of being wise and making life a little less difficult for Ulysses. White male privilege even then. Mere centuries later, the gods were defunct, replaced by the Trinity, which only priests really understand, and saints and angels by the bucket. Which are also kind of short in the ground these days. Hildegard von Bingen lived a few centuries before Martin Luther, who shook up the Catholic Church so much, aftershocks are still being felt today. Even as backlash against the aftershocks have their own aftershocks and continue to create troubles, doubts, agnostic outbursts. For many, religion remains a comfort and a problem. Hildegard was holy from a young age, sent off to an anchoress, that is, a nun who lived in a room with no door, just a window, who taught young Hildegard what being a nun was all about. Lucky for her, visions were a big part of it. Hildegard led a purpose-driven life. She had a busy brain, was quite social, and a mystic to boot. Wikipedia says, quote, her extraordinary intellectual accomplishments belie her humble claim to be just a woman, unquote. Well, she was also a nun, which offered her a bit of freedom, paradoxically. She didn't have to pop out babies for hubby or feed the gang when they came around. She didn't have to have sex with anybody. She became a mother superior and got her own cloister. She was also buddies with a bunch of fellas, including the monk Volmar, who became her biggest fan and taught her to play the zither. They all worked together, and they were all her fans. Hildegard, in many ways, is like some modern women, introspective and often so worried that she was doing the right thing. She was incapacitated, in one case literally paralyzed. Which is awesomely delusionally melancholic behavior if you think about it. Then she would leap into action, making lectures, growing gardens, writing books, writing music. Her plain song pieces are still being sung in churches today. And she wrote a musical, Ordo Virtutum. The characters were virtues, a soul, and the devil. All parts were played by the nuns, except for the devil, played by Volmar, of course. I gather the play was somewhat improvised, with parts written for what her nuns could sing. The devil didn't sing, though, because he could only grunt and howl. And that's why we have rock and roll today. So Hildegard had visions, and she could also swoon like a diva. Fans complain, but actually like it when their stars go into a funk. It shows they care. And fans live to give a star what she needs to hear, in this case convincing Hildegard that God wants her to put it all out there. Her glory is God's glory. She was modest. She had be talked into displaying her brilliance. She was the first superstar. I'll bet Taylor Swift has swooned a time or two, if only ironically. I won't dwell on Taylor Swift's past drama with a certain record label and certain of her colleagues, but Hildegard was the first to uncover toxic masculinity, a finding both scientific and scripturally defensible. She wrote, quote, "The blood of the sons of Adam was turned into the poison of semen, out of which the sons of man are begotten. All this rose from the first evil, because if Adam had remained in paradise, he would have had the sweetest health and the best dwelling place, just as the strongest balsam emits the best odor. But on the contrary, man now has within himself poison and phlegm and diverse illnesses," unquote. This devolution scenario is now a common 21st century belief, without the creation myth part, that most evil comes from toxic masculinity. This is a minor tier in the woke platform, but a major plank of conservatism, only it's called patriarchy, and it's a good thing. Yeah, right. Tell it to Volmar, MAGA. Women can have careers and a bevy of nuns for group prayer and slumber parties. Ask Hildegard. Ask Volmar. Volmar knows. Volmar sees. I gotta go.
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1: Our executive producer is Ben Trefney. The senior producer is Devin Strolovich. Laura McGuire is our director of research.
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2: 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I'm Josh Landy.
1: And I'm Ray Briggs. 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
8: Hello, welcome to Newsday on the BBC World Service with James Copnall in London and Anne Soy in Nairobi.
9: President Donald Trump welcomed his Chinese counterpart Xi Jinping to the White House in the full glare of the world's TV cameras, with talks on trade, tariffs and artificial intelligence going on behind closed doors. We'll assess the US's China policy with a former senior director for China and Taiwan affairs at the White House National Security Council.
10: Other than leader-level meetings, I haven't seen this administration articulate what their China policy is.
8: Ethiopia's army says it has repelled attacks in the first comments on fresh fighting. We hear from Tigray region.
9: And
8: why the eviction of an 87-year-old woman from her home has triggered protests in Spain. That's coming up after this bulletin of news.
11: BBC News with Moira Alderson. President Trump has hosted the Chinese leader Xi Jinping and his wife for a state banquet at the White House, describing them as truly outstanding, amazing people. Mr. Trump acknowledged the two countries had different systems, but said they were getting on better than ever before. Mr. Xi said in their talks on Thursday, the two men had reached understanding on many issues without elaborating. Our correspondent in Washington, Bernd de Boosman, says the visit has been marked by pageantry and warm words.
12: There was a full display of troops at the White House, which is very, very unusual. The only time I remember in recent memory that's taken place was when the king was here not long ago and there was flyovers. It really went above and beyond what a normal visit from a foreign leader would entail. It was much more involved and really quite showy. And President Trump clearly, he was very impressed with what he saw in Beijing in May, and he wanted to kind of return that grand gesture.
11: Meanwhile, reporters from CNN and MS Now say they were denied access to the state dinner, despite a judge ruling the organizations be allowed back to the White House. The Trump administration said the ruling didn't mean they had free rein to cover every event. Internet monitoring organisations say there's been a disruption to services in northern Ethiopia, where war has broken out again between Tigrayan and government forces. A doctor in the Tigrayan regional capital, Mekelle, confirmed to the BBC that telecommunications had been knocked out overnight. Duke Burbridge said the effect would be devastating, as most people carried out transactions online because of a lack of cash. Britain's health service is trialling a new rapid test for brain tumours, which can drastically shorten the time it takes for an accurate diagnosis. The NHS described it as a huge leap forward for patients. Fergus Walsh reports.
13: This genomic test provides the molecular structure of a brain tumour from a tiny tissue sample in just 2 hours. The result is so rapid, it comes back while patients are still on the operating table and can help surgeons decide how much tumour to safely remove. It should mean patients receive a definitive diagnosis in days rather than weeks and can start follow-up treatment or access clinical trials sooner.
11: The Nepalese Prime Minister has said that the catastrophic flooding and mudslides a month ago were not just a local tragedy but a warning to the world. Addressing the UN General Assembly, Belinda Shah said the Himalayas were part of the planet's life support system and were being destabilised by climate change. He proposed what he called a Himalayan climate resilience mechanism led by Nepal, India and China to enable better sharing of satellite data and strengthen early warning systems. BBC News. The Philippine President Ferdinand Marcos Jr. says he's pardoned a former maid who narrowly escaped being executed by firing squad in Indonesia. Mary Jane Veloso, who is now 40, had been sentenced to death in 2010 in Indonesia after being found carrying heroin through an airport. She says she was tricked. Her sentence was commuted to life imprisonment in 2015, but it took another 9 years and diplomatic pressure for her to be sent home. Another outbreak of violence is being reported on the Pakistani-Afghan border. Pakistani sources and state media say several members of the Afghan Taliban have been killed as they tried to cross the border into Balochistan province and commit an act of aggression. Pope Leo starts a four-day tour of France today, the first Vatican state visit to the predominantly Roman Catholic country for almost two decades. Church bells are due to ring out across the nation for 7 minutes when he lands outside Paris. His first stop is the headquarters of the UN's Educational, Scientific and Cultural Organisation, UNESCO, as our religion editor, Aleem Makbul, reports.
14: The visit of this American pope is a boost for UNESCO after the American president pulled his country out of the agency, a move that'll be formalised at the end of the year and will mean a substantial cut in the agency's budget. The pope will use his visit to focus on what he feels are the many dimensions of the threats posed to humanity by artificial intelligence.
11: A stranded shark has become an unlikely celebrity in the South Korean city of Busan, drawing 100,000 visitors to an artificial canal on the first day of the national Chuseok holiday. The 3.5-metre fish, given the name Bukani, has become a national talking point since appearing in the city's waterfront park. Environmentalists say the shark's arrival is a warning about warming seas. BBC News.
9: Thank you for that news. Hello and welcome to Newsday on the BBC World Service, coming to you live from Nairobi with Anne Soy and from London with me, James Cotnell. This half hour, as we have throughout the morning, we're going to focus on President Xi's visit to the US and his dinner with President Trump.
8: And it was quite interesting, James, to see what the first ladies were wearing. Melania Trump, no stranger to bold fashion choices. She wore a white cotton poplin Saint Laurent shirt with an oversized bow on the neck. The Chinese first lady, Peng Liyuan, wore a deep red floor-length dress with trumpet sleeves and a mandarin collar, which she accessorized with a black handbag. So black, red and white dominating there.
9: I'll have to ask you in a bit what trumpet sleeves actually are, but also in the programme we've got important stories on what seems to be a resumption of a civil war in Ethiopia and why there's so much anger in Spain about rising rental costs. You can send us your messages on that or anything else you hear in the programme. It works for WhatsApp and text, and the number is +44 77 86 20 50 85. So begin with President Xi Jinping's visit to the United States. On his first full day in Washington, he got down to business with his counterpart Donald Trump, who said they had held a great meeting in the White House. Despite long-running disputes between the US and China over trade, tariffs and national security, standing before the banquet in a bow tie, President Trump said the relationship between him and President Xi had never been better.
15: As the leaders of our two nations, President Xi and I both understand that we represent different systems, but the ties between our people endure, and we've never gotten along better. Together, we can continue to build a relationship that promotes prosperity and security for future generations.
8: The state dinner wraps up the first full day of Xi Jinping's visit to the U.S., the Chinese president's first trip to the country in over a decade. Speaking earlier in the day, Xi Jinping said that the two nations must do more to collaborate on regulating AI.
16: Both China and the United States are leading nations in artificial intelligence. We have both the capability and responsibility to develop and manage AI for good and ensure that the development of AI is always under human control and serves the well-being of the people.
9: Well, for more, I've been speaking to Sarah Barron. She previously served as the US Chargé d'Affaires to China and a Senior Director for China and Taiwan Affairs at the White House National Security Council. I began by asking her what she thought had stood out at the summit so far.
10: This is the first time that Xi Jinping has been here on a state visit under President Trump. I mean, the biggest thing to me is the pomp and circumstance surrounding the visit. The last time Xi visited the United States was for the APEC summit in November 2023. That was a meeting that very much focused on substance, closed-door discussions. That's not what this visit is. It's all about the pomp and circumstance, you know, military overflights, greeting on tarmac, military band, quite a bit of FaceTime with the two presidents, but actually quite a bit less time behind closed doors for those hard discussions.
9: That's interesting. Why is that, do you think? What sort of signal are they trying to send? Is it simply a concern that there won't be agreement over the substance, or is something else going on?
10: It's a good question. I think part of this reflects President Trump's own preferences, leaning into the personal diplomacy element of this with Xi Jinping. I think part of it is attempting to use the pomp and circumstance and the optics to steady an otherwise really difficult relationship. Both sides are still taking some steps to do what they see as protecting their national security. There's still pretty fierce competition on technology-related issues. You know, the relationship, even though stable, I would say is not running in a particularly positive direction. There's still a lot of tension under the surface.
9: You on the parts have been on the inside will have seen when things go wrong. What should us on the outside look for? What are the kind of signals that might reveal that actually not everything is okay?
10: Well, you know, to be honest, I think what I have seen happen in previous iterations is the Chinese side's preference is for really the positive optics, and they're short on substance. The U.S. side has used and leveraged that desire for positive optics for some progress on the tougher issues. So essentially a trade-off. I'd watch and see if we see that happen this time. Is the U.S. side getting some small steps forward, leveraging the positive optics of this visit? If we don't see that, that to me indicates the relationship's in a tougher spot than we might otherwise believe. You know, look, we've seen a two-month extension of the trade truce. That's shorter than expected. We were hoping, I think, for a year. That's what both sides have been telegraphing previously. I would hope to see a little more substantive progress on the AI dialogue and the national security mechanism. If we don't see that, I think that indicates that this is going to be much tougher going in the AI coordination space. I don't say cooperation because I think that is a bridge too far at this point. What I'd look to see is if both sides are taking some steps to reduce the risk.
9: What do you think then is the fundamental issue? If there are tensions on trade, on whether they'll work together on AI. Is it simply a question of two superpowers, at least as they see themselves, in competition? Is it a question of ideological differences? What's at play here?
10: We're now about a decade into a more contested, competitive relationship between the United States and China. I really marked this change in the relationship during Trump's first term in office. And I think both sides and both capitals have learned to live with more tension in the relationship. So the idea that summits or meetings would produce long lists of deliverables, I don't think that's any longer the measure by which we should look at success or failure in a summit meeting. Instead, I think it's about the messaging that both sides push out after. Look at that, see how both sides are talking about the relationship. If the two sides can learn to put guardrails on that competition and prevent it from veering into conflict, I would take that as a win. But that will mean that they need to talk about the hard issues as well as have the positive photo ops.
17: Did you have colleagues who, put simply, did not want a good relationship with China that saw Beijing in purely antagonistic terms?
10: There are always differences in any administration. And I think part of this is reflected in which realm those officials work in. Economic, finance, trade, you see the positive sides of the relationship. Even as difficult as the trade conversation is, there are still gains to be seen from trade and investment in both directions. That's a much tougher argument to make for those officials working in the national security, intelligence, or military space. There you see the hard-nosed edge of China's power. So those differences are not new in this administration. I think what is different now, first, is the collapse of almost all contact really into the leader-to-leader level channel. And second, the lack of a clear China policy. Other than leader-level meetings, I'm not sure I can articulate, and I haven't seen this administration articulate, what their China policy is.
17: We have talked quite a bit about what we might see over this summit. What do you think we definitely won't see?
10: I don't think you'll see a substantive change on U.S. policy on Taiwan. We didn't see that in the Beijing meeting, and I don't think we'll see that in this Washington meeting. I'd watch, though, for the president's offhand comments after for any shifts in perception of how Taiwan is viewed or what the U.S. commitment is. I don't think we'll see a meaningful ask from the United States on Iran or a meaningful Chinese response or commitment to support the president's efforts on Iran. I think those are off the table.
17: The thoughts there of Sarah Barron, who's had lots of senior roles on China for the US over the years. We're going to focus a little bit on that state dinner. Anne, you mentioned trumpet sleeves a little early on. I said I had no idea what they are. You're here to educate.
8: Well, just as the name suggests, when you think about a trumpet, so these sleeves are narrower on the upper arm and then they open up wider and wider, just like a trumpet would look like. So
17: I should have guessed, basically, you're saying. Okay, got it. Right. Thank you. Educated, I have
8: but,
17: been.
8: You know, red, paying tribute to the country's colour as well.
17: Yeah. Everything's a signal in a state banquet. And one of the signals actually being sent out was the guests. Plenty of leading US technology executives at what was a pretty exclusive event, as you had mentioned. So our business reporter, Joe Mendukwe, has more on this. Did we expect then so many tech leaders to be present?
18: Well, it's definitely characteristic of President Trump. It was basically the who's who of technology descending on the White House last night for this banquet. So we saw some of the biggest names in the industry. And we're talking Jeff Bezos from Amazon, Tim Cook from Apple, Elon Musk, Mark Zuckerberg, and also Jensen Huang, who, of course, runs that major AI chip making firm, NVIDIA. And the list goes on. And it kind of signals the importance and influence of the tech industry on the US administration. And this showing is in stark contrast to President Trump's visit to China in May, because during the state dinner in Beijing, the Chinese president was mainly rubbing shoulders with his own government officials rather than business leaders. Now, one notable absence was that of Dario Amodei, the leader of Anthropic, which is one of the biggest and most valuable AI firms in the world. But perhaps that's not surprising, considering Mr. Amodei has warned about the potential dangers of leaving AI unregulated and issues around AI safety. He's also spoken about the danger to the US if China leads the AI race, and China has hit back at his comments. I think what's also worth highlighting is the difference in stance to AI between President Trump and President Xi. We know that Donald Trump wants to adopt a more hands-off approach to regulating the development of AI. And he's also played down warnings that AI could threaten humanity. And that's in stark contrast to Xi Jinping, who's urged for global regulation and cooperation. And when the leader arrived in Washington, he made quite pointed remarks about the importance of control over the technology remaining firmly in human hands.
17: Gentlemen, thank you very much indeed. Had lots of messages in on this, including from Amara Alpha and BW Bokri, both in Sierra Leone, hoping that this meeting will bring about positive developments in terms of trade, but also global peace and security, as BW Bokri puts it. And a message from Corinto in Accra, Ghana, or Ashalaja, Accra, I should say, who says, showers of praise over the Chinese leader must be an oblique pointer to his having excellently managed the effect of American imposed tariffs over China.
8: To Ethiopia now, on the fear that civil war is returning to the country less than 4 years after a peace deal ended a devastating two-year war. In its first statement since fighting broke out on Wednesday, Ethiopia's army says that it repelled attacks from Tigrayan forces and their allies in the north of the country. The army said hostilities began in an area of Amhara region close to the border with Tigray, adding that its soldiers had inflicted heavy casualties and seized weapons. The local residents have been speaking to the BBC Tigrinya service.
19: They were shelling with heavy artillery. We kept hearing heavy thuds. Yesterday there was a drone strike, and today fierce fighting broke out from all directions around the Tokolosh, Koram, and Sokota areas. They started firing at 12:30. Right now, there is no single vehicle moving, and public transport has completely shut down.
20: I've heard a report that forces from the Tigray are fighting along the Afar region. I personally know what war is really like. It weighed heavily on me. War is war, and war claims human lives, especially right now in Tigray. Young people are not joining into this conflict by choice, but they are forcibly recruited. At the same time, the harm the federal government is committing on this generation is a devastating blow to Tigray as a whole. Tigrayan youth are being targeted from every angle. Just when Tigray desperately needs time to heal, dragging it back into war is heartbreaking.
8: And the news agency AFP is quoting a humanitarian source there talking about heavy fighting that's going on in the Tigray Afar town border area. So just confirming what those two residents of Tigray were just saying to the BBC Tigrinya service. Now, Duke Burbridge is an American board member of the Health Professionals Network for Tigray, which helps specialist doctors get them to remote communities. He recently traveled to Tigray to assess the impact of the drought and check on health projects in the regional capital, Mekele. He spoke to us a little earlier.
21: Right now, there's a lot of tension. Last night, telecommunications got knocked out, and we're still connecting through one of the carriers, but the other one that most people use is gone. A lot of people are very concerned about what's happening, but we're still a little ways back from the fighting. So I think that people are happy for that.
8: Well, we spoke to a resident there yesterday, and he talked about how financial and transport links have suddenly been cut. How are things looking? What are people telling you there?
21: Yeah, I mean, that's been the main fear, is that this is a very cash-poor society. There's not a lot of paper currency around, because currency has been cut off from the ATMs for about 8 months or so. You know, people aren't getting from the federal government, so everybody does transactions over the phone through bank apps. And with the telecommunications down, this is the first morning, I think, that there hasn't been the ability to do that for most people. And that's going to be, I think, devastating just for everybody here. Everybody who needs to purchase anything is going to find that to be very difficult right now.
8: Just give us a sense of the challenges people have been going through, because you have traveled to Tigray to assess drought conditions and the pressure it's putting on communities, and now this.
21: Yeah, it's very bad right now. Crops aren't growing. They didn't get the rain that they were looking for. Even livestock is very skinny. They're having a hard time even finding grass to graze on. So people are in a real bad condition in Tigray. Also in, I believe, Amhara and Afar, they're also feeling the impact of this drought. So wherever there's fighting, even all of the places that you see that there's fighting, there's also a great deal of urgency around getting food out to them, getting nutritional support to them because just things aren't growing right now. So they're having a very hard time with that.
8: Organizations like yours are on the ground trying to support people, but just talk us through some of the challenges that you're facing accessing some of these places that you say there's been fighting. How has it been for you?
21: Well, there's been challenges for the past year when it comes to fuel, because the fuel from the federal level has not been getting out to Tigray. Everything's been black market as far as fuel goes. So if now there's maybe half of that or three quarters of that is taken away, I'm afraid that fuel prices might rise to 1,000 birr per gallon or per liter. There's already been about a 25% increase, and people don't want to drive long distances anymore because they're afraid of getting either. I haven't heard from anybody getting stopped by the fighting, but people are very afraid of the drone strikes. There was a drone strike in the Northwest Zone that hit an aid convoy that really shook the humanitarian community. We're very nervous about having people travel right now outside of the big cities.
8: Duke Burbridge there, an American board member of the Health Professionals Network for Tigray.
17: This is Newsday on the BBC World Service. Isaac's here with the sports.
0: Yeah, busy day of international football in Europe. We've got Nations League action, Italy facing Belgium, while Zinedine Zidane takes charge of his first match as France manager when they play Turkey. In qualifying for the Africa Cup of Nations, quite a few games. Nigeria take on Madagascar. Interestingly, only one qualifying spot up for grabs in their group because one of the teams is the co-host Tanzania, who of course have already qualified. Huge eyes on the Super Eagles given their high-profile failure to qualify for the World Cup. We're going to talk about that a little bit later on in the programme. And in boxing, it was announced that Anthony Joshua will take on Tyson Fury on the 11th of December in Cardiff.
17: And actually, Isaac, we've got a message in on that from a Paddy Bob Jordan in Uganda, who says, Isaac, in your opinion, is Fury Joshua still the heavyweight super fight it would have been 5 years ago? Or has the timing made the matchup actually more unpredictable?
0: I still think it's a big fight. It has lost a little bit of luster. It would have been great to see these two fighting when they had the heavyweight world championship titles, both of them. But I still think it will be a massive, massive draw and it will get a big, big crowd in Cardiff.
17: Ida Fannin, thank you very much indeed.
8: To Spain now, and the eviction of an 87-year-old woman from her home because she was unable to pay rent has triggered angry protests and put the country's housing crisis under the spotlight. Rising rental costs have become an increasing problem for millions of Spaniards who seem to be losing patience with the lack of affordable accommodation. Guy Hedgeco reports from Madrid.
3: The moment that Mari Carmen was evicted from her flat in central Madrid, the home she had lived in for 7 decades. Hundreds of supporters turned out to protest against the eviction. Mari Carmen had been paying rent of €500 per month. But when a property company bought the flat a few years ago, it raised the rent to 5 times that amount. It eventually settled on €1,650, still way beyond her means. The 87-year-old spoke just before her eviction.
22: Son unos inhumanos. No se puede hacer a una persona vivir durante 7 años.
23: They are inhuman. You can't make somebody live for 7 years as I have done, with a machete at my throat. And then they cut my throat, and all just to make money at other people's expense.
3: In the hours after the eviction, protesters took to the streets of Madrid and other cities, clashing with police who fired rubber bullets in the air. These people were angry, not just at the plight of this elderly woman, but at a housing market in which rental costs have soared in recent years, leaving millions of Spaniards struggling to get by. Economist Javier Díaz Jiménez says a lack of supply of housing is at the root of the problem.
24: Clearly, there's an excess demand for housing in the city centers and the places that are close to offices and so on. Lots of Spaniards, more Spaniards than in any other European country, they own their houses. So this is a problem that affects especially young people.
3: The socialist-led government says it sympathises with those who are struggling, but many want to see it take drastic action. As the crisis has worsened, more and more people, particularly youngsters, have become involved in activism. This week, Madrid is hosting an international conference on tenants' rights. One of the organisers is Miriam Bue of the local tenants' union. She protested outside Mari Carmen's flat before her eviction, and she warns that anger is building.
1: If this continues like this, the momentum is going to grow and this is going to become a civil problem in the streets, because we believe the laws are not legit anymore. The average salary in Spain is 1,600 euros per month. We are in a moment where not even a full salary is able to give you a space to live. If this is not solved soon enough, we promise you we are going to organize for this rebellion to happen.
2: I'm outside the building where Mari Carmen lived for 7 decades, and it's very quiet now following the drama and tension that was seen here during her eviction. But the big question now is whether this particular case, which has moved so many Spaniards and triggered so much debate, whether it will have a broader impact on the country's housing crisis.
8: Guy Hedgecoe reporting there. 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James is in London, I'm in Nairobi. There's plenty more to come. Stay with us if you can.
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0: Hello, welcome to Newsday on the BBC World Service. I'm Anso in Nairobi and James Copnell is in London.
1: As the Chinese President Xi Jinping calls for a new approach with the US, we'll speak to an American who first met him more than four decades ago.
0: Britain is trialling a rapid brain tumour test which cuts the diagnosis time to a couple of hours.
1: And we'll hear why so many young Moroccans are fed up with politics. First though, this news.
2: BBC News with Moira Alderson. Donald Trump has hosted the Chinese president at a state banquet at the White House. Mr. Trump called Xi Jinping and his wife outstanding, amazing people. Mr. Xi said that in talks on Thursday, the two leaders had reached common understanding on many issues, but didn't elaborate. Meanwhile, reporters from CNN and MS Now say they were denied access to the state dinner, despite a judge ruling the organisations be allowed back to the White House. The Trump administration said the ruling didn't mean they had free rein to cover every event. Internet monitoring organisations say there's been a disruption to services in northern Ethiopia, where war has broken out again between Tigrayan and government forces. Reports on Thursday spoke of panic buying. Britain is trialling a new rapid test for brain tumours, which can drastically shorten the time it takes for an accurate diagnosis. Patients could now be given results in just 2 hours, down from around 8 weeks. The Philippine president says he's pardoned a former maid who narrowly escaped being executed by firing squad in Indonesia. Mary Jane Veloso had been sentenced to death after being found carrying heroin through an airport. She says she was tricked. The Israeli army says two of its soldiers have been killed in northern Gaza after a drone they were operating accidentally exploded. The military has temporarily grounded all small drones that carry explosive payloads. Pope Leo starts a four-day tour of France today. Church bells are due to ring out across the nation when he lands outside Paris later today. And hundreds of thousands of visitors have flocked to see a stranded shark in the South Korean city of Busan. Officials are hoping the 3.5-metre fish will soon find its own way out of the waterfront park. That's the latest BBC News.
0: Many thanks for that summary. Hello and welcome to Newsday on the BBC World Service with James and Anne. As President Xi Jinping continues his superpower summit with President Donald Trump, we'll get an up-close look at the Chinese leader.
1: Also in this next half hour, the political frustrations of young Moroccans, a diary from a health worker on the Ebola frontline. Our sports presenter Isaac Fannin looks at a big moment in Nigerian football, and we'll hear about a potential new way of diagnosing brain tumours in record time.
0: We start with the Chinese leader's state visit to the United States. Now, President Xi Jinping has said that he wants cooperation over AI and continued dialogue between the two rivals. So what to make of the man at the center of President Donald Trump's attention? Well, our next guest is a personal friend of Xi Jinping after he got to know the then young Chinese official who was part of an agricultural delegation visiting the rural state of Iowa over 40 years ago. Luca Berone helped organize that visit, and when we spoke earlier, he recalled their introduction all those years ago.
3: I met President Xi in April 1985 as I was working for the state of Iowa and organized visits by foreign delegation that were having a sister state relationship with the state of Iowa. And in 1983, we signed a sister state agreement with Hebei province in China. And we hosted several delegations, including the 1985 delegation headed by President Xi. So I organized, scheduled, and traveled around with President Xi for 2 weeks, showing Iowa companies, agriculture, farms, meeting with official and just average Iowa people that were volunteer and were helping and hosting the delegation.
0: And I imagine when you have such a meeting, it never occurs to you that this is potentially a future leader of a global power. What was he like?
3: Yes, of course. You never would imagine that one of the delegation member would become the president of an important country and a world leader. He was very charming, very personable, I would say very intelligent and very curious. So we thoroughly enjoyed, 2 weeks together, learning about Iowa agriculture and food processing. Of course, he did not speak English, so all our conversation were through an interpreter, but still managed to really transcend the language barrier and understand the warmth and the personality that he had even there. I thoroughly enjoyed the time that we spent together, and he vividly, stayed with me for many, many years.
0: And have you stayed in touch since then? Because, some people talk about what power can do to people, can change them. Have you noticed any change?
3: Yes, I have been in touch with him. We've had a fairly frequent relationship since 2011, since we reconnected, essentially. But some of the characteristics that distinguished him in 1985, I believe, are still present today. He's still very personable, very charming, and still maintaining the same curiosity, and managed to remember many of the details as well that struck a chord with him at that time. So surprisingly, because I didn't expect the president of China in 40 years to still remember myself and his visit to Iowa.
0: And what have your impressions been of his visit so far?
3: Well, I think obviously the one thing that has been the highlight as far as I'm concerned, just because of my involvement as a volunteer to improve and continue, people-to-people exchanges between the United States and China, has been his announcement to invite 100,000 young Americans to travel to China. I think in 2023, when he announced the 50,000 in 5 years, it was, to me, an astonishing announcement and plan, a very ambitious plan, which was completed in less than 2.5 years and very successfully. So we have endeavored as volunteers from the state of Iowa to send American students to China, and over 1,000 kids from Iowa have traveled there and have had the opportunity to learn and discover about China, Chinese culture, and make friends that hopefully will pay dividends in the future in the way of friendship and relationship. 100,000 new students traveling to China in the next 5 years, I think it's very amazing.
0: Luca Bironi there, one of the Americans who has met Xi Jinping over the years.
1: The people of Morocco have been voting, or in many cases not voting, in parliamentary elections, with the cost of living, unemployment and distrust of political parties being major preoccupations. While the monarchy-aligned Authenticity and Modernity Party has won the most seats, the contest was marked by the lowest voter turnout for many years, with young people in particular often deciding not to cast a vote. The election was also the first since deadly Gen Z youth-led protests last year, and took place weeks after tens of thousands of mainly young Moroccans rushed to get into the Spanish enclave of Ceuta. So what do young people in Morocco make of all this? We can speak now to Safwan, using only his first name, but he's a student who took part in those protests and joins us now from Oujda. Welcome to the programme. Did you and many of your friends vote?
4: Hello, and thank you for having me. First of all, yes, I voted, me and my friends.
1: Okay. Why did you make that choice?
4: Because I believe if I let a void for bad politicians, I'm just going to make my country worse. So I'd rather vote than let bad people have the say in Moroccan politics.
1: Does that mean then that you were, I'm not going to ask who you voted for necessarily, but does that mean that you found some of the political choices inspiring, that you thought there were people who could make a difference? Or was it more simply to avoid the worst?
4: Both. Actually, both. I found really a good party that is the Left Alliance, a very, very prominent party full with intellectuals, with people that have real ideas to Morocco. We have also the PPS, which I'm a member in it, by the way. It's a really good party. The left-wing party is progressive. It's also a clean party. So basically, we have good parties and good politicians, but it's just the main problem is not there. It's about the voters. It's about really the voters.
1: Can you explain what you mean by that?
4: Okay. So in Morocco, the election campaigns are very different because the one who want to be elected, they actually have parties. They invite people from like the tribes they came from to eat things, to eat chicken, to eat something, and give them money. Like they bribe them with food and money. And by the way, this is all viral in the social media, and it's like a thing here. And those people have low knowledge about who are these people. Basically, they just vote because they gave them money or they invited them to a festive or, you know.
1: You sound a bit frustrated with that sort of situation. And very many Moroccans simply decided not to vote in these elections. They simply, I guess, felt it wasn't worth it. Is that right? That it wouldn't change anything?
4: Actually, that's just a fraction of the three categories of Moroccans. If I want to be like more accurate, there's three types of Moroccans, like Moroccan voters. There's the ones who distrust completely the politics in Morocco, and there's the one who want to engage but don't know how. Like there's some people that like want to vote, but they don't know which party and how even to vote, basically. There's also the voters that either you know and you have knowledge, either you just don't know. And then when I came back to the previous example I gave you about people from the tribe getting invited and then just vote for the one they invited.

0: frustration young Moroccans felt about health systems, about education, particularly at a time when the country was spending so much money on hosting the Africa Cup of Nations and the upcoming World Cup and so on. Do you sense that anything in the country has changed since then, that some of your demands have been answered?
1: No. No. I'm sorry. I would like, if I say something changed, really, everything is the same. I think it's kind of worse than it used to be, actually, because people got arrested more. There's a lot of laws that actually restricted the freedom of speech. For example, in the elections, you cannot say that the elections are rigged. It's against the law. You can go to jail if you say the election is rigged. There's a lot of, a lot of, how to say, observation about the political content in Morocco. If you heard the news, like there's a rapper that got arrested just for criticizing the government, the elected one, not even the king. And there's a other one who got just jailed for criticizing the relation with Israel. So, and that's all after the Gen Z. So basically we just, like we say in Morocco, we just sipped water in the sand, like nothing.
0: Safwan, thank you very much indeed. Speaking to us live there from Oujda.
2: Now, the World Health Organization has warned that the Democratic Republic of Congo is running short of healthcare workers to treat people in the ongoing Ebola outbreak. Cases have surged 73% over the last 3 weeks in the northern Kivu province, and there have now been nearly 8,000 cases of Ebola with over 3,700 deaths. Now, throughout the outbreak, we've been hearing from doctors on the front line. Dr. Rupa Nara is a pediatrician who has worked for over 16 years for Médecins Sans Frontières, and that's in over 20 different missions. Nothing, she says, compares to what she's witnessed with this current outbreak. Dr. Nara has just returned from 6 weeks of work in Butembo, a town in the east of the DR Congo, and a current hotspot in the outbreak.
3: 6 weeks doesn't sound like a long time for me. Normally, my missions are about 6 months, but I will say this. Those 6 weeks felt like 6 years at times. It was probably the most difficult thing I've ever done in my life. And luckily, I had incredible Congolese staff and colleagues to work with, but it was a very challenging experience. So in Butembo, we have a 30-bed Ebola treatment unit isolation area. And out of those beds, at least 20 to 30% of those cases were pediatric cases. And most of these were children that were quite young. One patient in particular that comes into my mind was a young woman with her child, and she had one sandal on and none of her papers of her or her name or where she's born or her child, because she had just fled conflict in another area. And she lost a lot of her family members to this conflict, and she came in and both her and her child had Ebola. And unfortunately, we did lose that child of hers. That baby died, and the woman did survive, but every day was, it felt impossible to try to help and manage a lot of these cases. It was incredibly complex, especially with our pediatric patients, because a lot of these children were contracting Ebola disease from other healthcare structures. And that meant that their family members weren't necessarily sick, and these are very young kids. And that meant that they were potentially going to be alone inside that Ebola treatment unit by themselves. I was mainly there to work both as a pediatrician, but also train our Congolese colleagues in pediatric management and critical care. And that was my silver lining, because I had really incredible staff that was risking their life every day. I just got home and I received several messages from my staff.

0: over the last 2 days because we had 4 kids admitted when I left. And 2 of those children have left cured. One was a 2.5-year-old, one's a 7-year-old. And the 2 other children that were confirmed, one's a 15-month-old and the other one's another 2-year-old, are actually stable and doing well. And it's really nice to hear and see my staff see some hope.
1: Dr. Rupa Nara, their pediatrician who's just returned from Butembo, one of the hotspots of the Ebola outbreak. And James, you can hear how excited she becomes when she talks about the children who've left the Ebola treatment center having recovered. And just imagine how difficult it is to take care of a 2-year-old, for example, who has Ebola because it's so contagious. So they're doing amazing, amazing work, these healthcare workers on the front line.
2: Yeah, incredibly difficult work too. Now, it is coming up to 10 minutes to the hour here on Newsday. Let's get some sports with Isaac Fannin.
3: Yeah, plenty of international football matches in the to look forward to, especially in the Africa Cup of Nations. Morocco taking on Gabon and Nigeria host Madagascar. Now, we all know Nigerian football is currently in a little bit of turmoil following mass resignations by members of the executive committee of the Nigerian Football Federation as a result of failures by both the men and women's team to qualify for their respective World Cups. Let's hear from the men's coach, Eric Shell.
4: For me, of course, this is the best team in Africa. We have to go forward, to try to forget what happened last year, to go forward, to be ambitious at every moment, every training session, every game. And if you do that, of course, we can hope to win every game.
3: Now, joining us on the line from Muyo, where the first game is going to be taking place, is BBC Africa reporter Isaiah Akinremi. Isaiah, he says, Eric Chell, that they are the best team in Africa. Recent form would suggest otherwise. What is the vibe like within the Nigerian camp?
5: For the players of the Super Eagles of Nigeria, you know, yesterday we were at their camp just to gauge their preparation ahead of today's game against Madagascar. And this is a feel-good factor vibe from the team, Isaac. They're happy to be back as a group again after the disappointment of not qualifying for the FIFA World Cup in North America. For most of the players, you know, when I spoke to them, like the likes of All Cities, Shane Ajayi and Brentford and Benjamin Frederick, they believe this is an opportunity to right the wrong of that qualifiers. And of course, it's a big space for them to win back the fans, you know, who are disappointed from the back-to-back miss of the Super Eagles not appearing at the FIFA World Cup.
3: Yeah, it's interesting you speak about the fans, because obviously there's been so much noise around the federation and how it's run. Mm-hmm. I wonder what type of reception you think the team will get when they play later on in EU.
5: Yeah. One thing I know about your fans, Isaac, is that they are passionate about the Super Eagles. Anytime they're in town, you know, they come all out to the stadium to support them. But I think it's going to be mixed feelings. They will try to manage their expectation, knowing what happened during the qualifiers, especially the first game against Lesotho at the Gotola Pabio Stadium during the World Cup qualifiers, which ended in a 1-1 draw. So they'll be managing their expectation going into this game against Madagascar, a team that defeated the Super Eagles 2-0 in one of the upsets of the 2019 African Cup of Nations in Egypt. But on the flip side, you know, there are still some fans I spoke to when I did some vox pop just to, you know, feel their pulse. They say the Super Eagles is their, you know, darling team, and they don't have any national team to support, that they will still, follow the team and give them the support needed today by 5 p.m. Nigerian time.
3: Yeah, not much room for Nigeria to maneuver in this group because, qualifying, there's only one place.
5: Yeah, absolutely. It's a dicey one for the Super Eagles because in this team, in this group, we've got Tanzania, which is one of the co-hosts of next year's African Cup of Nations in East Africa. And well, I think this first game is important because as it stands right now, Isaac, Nigeria, Madagascar and Guinea-Bissau are effectively, fighting for one qualification spot. And that makes the 2 September matches against Madagascar today and next week's game against Guinea-Bissau very significant. Just like I said earlier, They don't want to follow the path, the trajectory of that qualification at the World Cup stage, where their first two games ended in a 1-1 draw. 1-1 against Lesotho here in Uyo, and also 1-1 against Zimbabwe away from home. It was a copy and paste result. And Wilfred Ndidi also spoke yesterday that getting the first win in the first game is vital and important, because you know, they've learned their lessons from the World Cup qualifiers.
3: Well, let's see whether they can do that. Isaiah, always great chatting to you. That's BBC Africa reporter Isaiah Akinremi joining us from Uyo ahead of Nigeria's first match of the Africa Cup of Nations qualifiers against Madagascar.
2: Isaiah, thank you very much indeed. I want to turn to a potential medical breakthrough with a new rapid test for brain tumours that can slash the time it takes for an accurate diagnosis from weeks to 2 hours. That speed means surgeons can get the result while they are still operating. And it should mean patients can start treatment sooner and are spared weeks of uncertainty. Hospitals here in the UK are trialling the test, and our medical editor, Fergus Walsh, has been following one patient's journey.
6: Steve Palmer is being wheeled to the operating theatres at Queen's Medical Centre, Nottingham, in the heart of the UK. The 55-year-old collapsed a few weeks ago and was diagnosed with a brain tumour and is being prepped for surgery.
7: Hopefully all of it removed would be great. Then I can get on with recovery and whatever comes next, and then it's getting back to hopefully some normality.
8: So this is the scan of Stephen's head made by the computer system.
6: In theatre, neurosurgeon Stuart Smith is reviewing MRI scans.
8: And this is the right frontal lobe, where the white area represents the tumour within his brain that we're going to be operating on today.
9: How big is that?
8: So this tumour is about 5 or 6 centimetres across in total.
6: More than 12,000 people a year are diagnosed with a brain tumour in the UK alone. There are more than 150 different types, and a thorough genetic analysis means a definitive diagnosis can take 6 to 8 weeks after surgery. Not this time. Once Steve's tumour is exposed, the surgeons carefully select tissue samples.
10: Damaged by any of the surgical techniques, this all looks viable. It doesn't look necrotic. And then top right?
6: These contain all the genetic information needed to grade and diagnose his tumour. They're bagged up and taken to the pathology labs. The rapid genomic test was developed by scientists at the University of Nottingham in partnership with hospital clinicians.
11: And what we're hoping to have in 90 minutes or so will be a confident, comprehensive molecular classification.
6: So the samples are fed into an ultra-rapid sequencing machine the size of a shoebox. Molecules of DNA pass through a nanopore, or tiny hole, which reveals the tumour's unique genomic fingerprint.
11: The nanopore is running now. It's been running for about 20 minutes.
6: Dr. Simon Payne, consultant neuropathologist at Nottingham University Hospitals, phones the operating theatre with the results.
11: Given the bigger picture and those copy number changes, I think this would be most in keeping with the glioblastoma.
6: Neurosurgeon Stuart Smith has taken the call.
8: Yeah, I think we've probably done as much as we can in terms of taking out the visible tumour. Yeah. Great. Well, thank you very much. That's really helpful, and that will help us finish up the operation. Yeah.
6: A definitive diagnosis has taken just 2 hours, with Steve Palmer still on the operating table. Stuart Smith says it's an extraordinary medical advance.
8: It seems almost magical that you can do things that quickly, but this adds a whole new level of information that will guide the surgeon, allow us to make more accurate decisions about how much surgery we do, how extensive that operation is.
2: That is our medical editor, Fergus Walsh, reporting on what sounds like a really significant development there. I wanted to get some of your thoughts in on stories we've been covering. We've had a message in from Nakombe in Yaounde, Cameroon, about new fighting in Ethiopia between people in the northern Tigray region and the federal government. Nakombe says Ethiopia needs a political process in which its different regions and communities can negotiate their future without repeatedly returning to war. The cost of another prolonged conflict will ultimately be paid by ordinary Africans, Nakombe says, not just by political and military leaders. I guess, Anne, one thing that's quite interesting about this is that Ethiopia did once have a very strong federal system under Meles Zenawi when the TPLF were in control. And the idea was that all the regions had their say, that it would keep the peace. And I guess ultimately that hasn't worked.
1: It hasn't worked. And when you think about it, you know, the different regions have had their different challenges. You know, even with that 2-year war ending 4 years ago, we still had challenges in Amhara, for example. Many parts of the country where people cannot travel to from the capital because of the ongoing security challenges. So this just adds another dimension.
2: Yeah, and it's clearly a developing story, one we're going to follow closely here on the BBC World Service. But that is it from this edition of Newsday from Anne in Nairobi. Me in London and all the rest of our teams. Thanks very much for listening and have a good weekend.
1: Bye-bye.
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12: OPBS KOPBFM Portland and KOABFM Bend, KRBMFM Pendleton, KOBKFM Baker City, KATBRFM LaGrande, KOGLFM Glen Eden Beach, KOAPFM Lakeview, KTMKFM Tillamook, KLTDFM Dalles, KLBNFM Burns, KOPBM Eugene, KOACM Corvallis, KOACFM Soria, KHRFM Hood River, KETPFM Enterprise, and KRJDFM John Day.
13: Coming up after the news, the science show inspired by the news, and the headline of a NATO fighter jet scrambled for a drone that turned out to be a flock of birds inspires a bunch of science stories on the theme of mistaken identity. We ponder pareidolia, the strange phenomenon of spotting faces in cars, plug sockets and cheese graters. New research reveals just how keen we are to make faces from thin air and make them male. Plus, we hear problems with polluted cell lines and how it may have impacted thousands of scientific papers. And with facial recognition getting everywhere, surely there must be cases where one face is missed for another. We investigate. And from the lizard venom to weight loss miracle, we bring the story of the drugs with multiple identities. That's all coming up after this.
14: BBC News with Moira Alderson. President Trump has hosted the Chinese leader Xi Jinping and his wife for a state banquet at the White House, describing them as truly outstanding, amazing people. Mr. Trump acknowledged the two countries had different systems, but said they were getting on better than ever before. Mr. Xi said in their talks on Thursday, the two men had reached understanding on many issues without elaborating. Our correspondent in Washington, Bernd de Boosman, says the visit has been marked by pageantry and warm words.
15: There was a full display of troops at the White House, which is very, very unusual. The only time I remember in recent memory that's taken place was when the king was here not long ago and there was flyovers. It really went above and beyond what a normal visit from a foreign leader would entail. It was much more involved and really quite showy. And President Trump, clearly, he was very impressed with what he saw in Beijing in May, and he wanted to kind of return that grand gesture.
14: Meanwhile, reporters from CNN and MS Now say they were denied access to that state dinner despite a judge ruling the organizations be allowed back to the White House. The Trump administration said the ruling didn't mean they had free rein to cover every event. As more clashes break out around Tigray in northern Ethiopia, internet services have been disrupted. Duke Burbridge, a humanitarian worker who spoke to the BBC from the regional capital Mekelle, says telecommunications were knocked out overnight and the impact will be huge.
16: This is a very cash-poor society. There's not a lot of paper currency. Everybody does transactions over the phone through bank apps. And with the telecommunications down, this is the first morning, I think, that there hasn't been the ability to do that for most people. And that's going to be, I think, devastating just for everybody here.
14: The latest overnight fighting was in Ibala, on the border between Tigray and Afar. Humanitarian workers say federal troops were trying to prevent Tigrayan forces from entering the town high in the mountains. The Nepalese Prime Minister has said the catastrophic flooding and mudslides a month ago were not just a local tragedy, but a warning to the world. Addressing the UN General Assembly, Birendra Shah said the Himalayas were part of the planet's life support system and were being destabilised by climate change. He had this suggestion.
17: We propose that we establish Himalaya Climate Resilience Mechanism led by Nepal, India and China. Through this mechanism, let us share satellite data and expertise. Let us monitor dangerous glacial lakes. Let us strengthen joint early warning systems. And when disaster strikes, let us coordinate assistance across borders.
14: Pointing out that Nepal was responsible for less than 0.1% of greenhouse gas emissions, he called for greater financial support to help it repair climate-related damage. BBC News. The Philippine President Ferdinand Marcos Jr. says he's pardoned a former maid who narrowly escaped being executed by firing squad in Indonesia. Mary Jane Veloso, who's now 40, had been sentenced to death in 2010 in Indonesia after being found carrying heroin through an airport. She says she was tricked. Her sentence was commuted to life imprisonment in 2015, but it took another 9 years and diplomatic pressure for her to be sent home. Ms. Veloso is now expected to be freed. The Israeli army says two of its soldiers have been killed in northern Gaza after a drone they were operating accidentally exploded. The drone crashed on Thursday for unknown reasons inside their army post. They picked it up, but it then exploded. Britain's health service is trialling a new rapid test for brain tumours, which can drastically shorten the time it takes for an accurate diagnosis. The test, which analyses the genetic code of the tumour, means surgeons get the result while they're still operating, sparing patients weeks of uncertainty. Steve Palmer was diagnosed with grade 4 glioblastoma after collapsing at the gym.
18: Obviously, it wasn't what I wanted to hear, but let's go on to the next phase of treatment and recovery and get on to, you know, fighting whatever I've got to fight. So, absolutely.
19: So it did help remove potentially weeks of anxiety.
18: Oh God, yeah, absolutely.
14: Pope Leo starts a four-day tour of France today, the first Vatican State visit to the predominantly Roman Catholic country for almost two decades. Church bells are due to ring out across the nation for 7 minutes when he lands outside Paris later. His first stop is the headquarters of the UN's Educational, Scientific and Cultural Organization, UNESCO, where he'll give a speech on AI. He'll later deliver homily at Notre Dame Cathedral before joining young people in prayer at the Stade de France. BBC News.
20: I'm not great with faces. Clinically bad, in fact. As a rule, this makes me quite cautious about definitively identifying anyone but close friends, but occasionally I'll have a burst of confidence. Outside the London office of the BBC, I decided that the man walking towards me was a friend of my younger brother. So, I made an approach that in hindsight was a risky one. I invaded his space and bellowed, "Yannick!" in his face. His reaction let me know instantly that this was not Yannick, just a scared Italian tourist trying to take a picture of the lovely BBC building. The embarrassment I feel will last a lifetime. I'm Marnie Chesterton from the BBC World Service. This is Unexpected Elements.

0: So, yes, welcome to your number one international chat-based science show. So, let's introduce our science broadcasting team for today. In Nairobi, Kenya, it's Christine Johannes. Welcome.
1: Asante Marni, Abari Amchana.
0: And in Sydney, Australia, broadcaster Katie Silver. Good to see you again.
2: G'day, Marni. Nice to see you as well.
0: I mentioned mistaken identities at the start of the show. Any quick tales either of you want to share?
2: I guess the closest I had is my mum's an identical twin, and one day my auntie picked me up from school. I remember it like it's one of my earliest memories. I think I was four, and I saw her in the distance and I was like, oh, I swear that looks like Margot, but it has to be mum because it's the person who comes in that time. And that was, I think, the one time that I got kind of confused. I wasn't sure who my mum was, which is, I guess, quite a pivotal character in one's life.
0: Oh, that's got to be deeply unsettling.
2: As I say, I remember it, you know, years on.
0: So we're coming back to mistaken identities because this is a show with a theme. Each week we pick a story from the news and we mull on the connections that that makes in our heads to science stories. So it's a game of thought association, and the prize is new insight into the way the world works. And that starts with this item from recent headlines. Listen to this.
3: We're starting the programme in central Lithuania.
4: It was just after midnight here in Vilnius that my phone screeched with an alert. It said there was a suspected drone.
5: The direction of the drone was to the middle of Lithuania.
4: It was in Lithuanian airspace for around about half an hour before it was intercepted and shot down by NATO fighter jets.
5: And now we will study debris and we'll try to understand who sent this drone.
0: So that is the news that NATO fighter jets have shot down a drone of unknown origins, which entered southern Lithuania in the early hours of the morning last Tuesday. But this is not quite what got our attention. Earlier this month, a similar drone sighting near Vilnius Airport in Lithuania prompted authorities to shut down the airport, and a NATO fighter jet was summoned to deal with the potential threat. But the airport was quickly reopened when the fighter jet confirmed that the drone was, in fact, a flock of birds. No birds were harmed. Which brings us to the theme of this week's programme, which is mistakes and mistaken identity. So, what should we talk about next?
1: I think I've got something that could be interesting.
0: Go for it.
1: So it's something that happens to me very regularly, actually, and I'm sure that I'm not the only human who has stared at a power outlet and felt like it was smiling at me or found a face in a broccoli I'm trying to cut up. What you're experiencing is what experts call pareidolia. Marnie, Katie, do you experience pareidolia?
0: Absolutely. I've got a cheese grater that smiles at me.
2: I don't. Is this just me that doesn't have this?
0: Yeah. I mean, I think it's pretty common, no?
1: I think it's pretty common. There's a doctor called Lindsay Peterson and her team at the University of New South Wales in Australia published a study in Royal Society Open Science that really digs into this. So what they did is they ran two experiments where in the first, participants looked at two types of images. First, everyday objects such as handbags, power outlets, slices of toast. And the second, they called visual noise, the kind of like a random static that you'd see on an old television. And the results were fascinating. So with the objects, people ended up seeing faces to 96.7% of the time. So I guess that's your answer, Katie. But with the noise, all of that dropped to 53.4%, but still accounting for more than half of the people.
0: Wow. I mean, it's one thing to see a face in the headlights of a car, but it's totally another thing to be confronted with that white snow on a TV screen, like pure randomness, and your brain half the time going, yep, I've made a face. There's a face in there. I mean, what kind of faces are people seeing?
1: So here's where it gets really good. When the study asked participants to describe the character of these faces seen in objects, like a handbag, for example, the descriptions were consistently rated as younger and happier. But the faces seen in the visual noise was a complete reversal, as more and more people ended up depicting the faces as older or angrier.
0: Do they know what's causing the difference?
1: Co-author Professor Branka Spehar suggests it might come down to unfamiliarity. Maybe our brains are wired to prioritize threat detection in unfamiliar environments. So visual noise is something the visual systems of our ancestors never necessarily encountered, therefore not embedded in our DNA, making it deeply unnatural. And in the words of Dr. Peterson, your lizard brain tells you the safest thing is to assume it's dangerous, then you reassess. The fascinating bit doesn't stop there, though. Marnie, when you see faces and things, do they have a gender?
0: Maybe male? Yeah.
1: It's interesting you're saying that. The study showed that there's an overwhelming number of participants that identified male faces. They call it the male bias. It exists across generations, and it's observed in like children as young as 4. And as Dr. Peterson puts it, for some reason, our brains seem to have a template of a basic face, and that template looks like a male face.
0: That's so irritating if sex bias is built into our ability to see faces in inanimate objects. That's so annoying.
2: If part of this is about evolution, why do people see faces everywhere? You'd think you might see them in the forest or where it might be a threat, but how come they're seen everywhere? Where does that come from?
1: Well, it looks like our brains evolved a highly tuned visual system with one core task: detect faces as quickly as possible. Because if you think about it, in a world full of social interaction and potential threats, you do not want to miss a real face. We want to know immediately, friend or foe. But the cost of that speed is we will occasionally catch a fake one. It's almost like if you were to go fishing with a net and you want tuna, you get tuna. You also get starfish, crabs, and somebody's old shoe, basically.
0: Okay, so we're social. We don't want to miss out on a face. And so our brain is just going to over-detect faces rather than miss one.
1: Exactly.
0: Thank you, Christine. Listeners, at this point, I should say that if you have pictures of faces in things, do feel free to share them with the show. We can pass them on to Katie and go, see, look, face, that's a face. Anyway, our WhatsApp number for doing that is +44 330 678 3080. Katie, where do you want to take us next?
2: Okay, so you know how scientists share cells with each other for research, or they use a bit of some and then reproduce them to use again and again and again indefinitely, and yep, continually test those cells for different things?
0: Yeah.
2: So imagine if you mix those up. So for example, through contamination or mislabeling, and then those cells are used again and again in studies, but actually the scientists aren't testing what they think they are.
0: Ooh, so cellular mistaken identity. That sounds potentially like a huge waste of resources.
2: It is, and it's something people are terrified about.
0: Does this mean researchers are mainly using the same cells in their work?
2: Well, not always, but if the cell line is immortal, so it keeps dividing forever and basically doesn't degrade or die off, they can. So, of course, the most famous example is the HeLa cells that were taken from a cervical cancer patient named Henrietta Lacks in 1951. They're still used widely in labs today. Of course, they were taken without her consent, and that was common practice at the time. But it does raise pretty serious ethical questions when it comes to things like exploitation of Black patients and the genetic privacy of Henrietta Lacks and her family. Now, her original tumor sample has been dividing ever since that first sample, and cell banks and suppliers ship out vials of HeLa cells to labs everywhere, and estimates put the total mass of HeLa cells that have grown since 1951 at somewhere in the tens of tons.
0: Wow. Can you tell me how this contamination can occur?
2: Yeah, so stray cells, as they say, often HeLa cells, are very good at surviving in poorly cleaned tools like pipettes or in the media used to feed cells, and even in aerosol droplets. So when a lab first sets up a new cell culture, there's often a quiet stretch where the cell barely grows at all. And if a stray cell from somewhere else gets into the dish during that lag, it can multiply faster than the intended cells, basically take over the culture entirely. Then the lab ends up with a different cell line without any obvious sign that a swap happened. So sometimes this goes unnoticed, but often it involves companies as well that might make money from selling these cell lines, so they don't disclose it because, of course, reputational or financial damage. course, as well, there's that pressure to publish for researchers, so they may not devote the time or energy needed to independently verify that these cell lines haven't been contaminated and that they are what we think and say they are.
1: So, Katie, are like scientists knowingly using wrong cells?
2: It is generally an accident, but as I say, a very costly accident. So there's a committee called the International Cell Line Authentication Committee, and that has a register of all the misidentified cell lines, and there are currently 608 on the list. But back in 2017, there were about 450 on the list, and Dutch researchers used it. And then they searched on the research database Web of Science to find when dodgy cell lines had been used in research. At that time, they found that there was about 33,000 studies that dated back as far as the 1950s that relied on contaminated cell lines.
0: 33,000?
2: Yes, 33,000. It's insane.
0: Wow. What can be done?
2: Well, calls have been made for publishers to issue notices that highlight the problem, you know, an area for future research, for example, so that following research isn't based on this incorrect information once again. And even just highlighting the possibility for other researchers to make sure the findings are reproducible. That could be, you know, an area that other researchers then go into. There's also an actual fix that's not just that kind of damage control. It's called STR profiling, or short tandem repeat profiling. And it's essentially a DNA fingerprint for cells. So it's the same technique used in forensic or in paternity testing, where tiny repeating stretches of DNA that vary hugely between individuals are compared so the lab can check a cell line's genetic signature against a database and know within days whether what's growing in the dish actually matches what people think they are, what's on the label. The good thing is it's cheap and fast, so things can be verified.
0: Cheap and fast is excellent. Thank you, Katie. So we've travelled from mistaken identity, bird for drone, to mistaken identity in our cells. Still to come on the show, the amazing things you can do with those cells when you change their fundamental identity. I'm just going to say mini brains, and I know you'll want to stay tuned. That's coming up after this.
6: Hello, it's Alice here with this week's quiz. This week, we started off with the story of birds being mistaken for a drone. But what if the opposite happened and something important was mistaken for birds? Back in the 20th century, astronomers using a radio telescope kept detecting an annoying hissing sound. They eventually found two pigeons nesting in the equipment and bespattering it with droppings. Maybe that was causing the noise. After removing the birds and cleaning everything, the sound remained, which led to a huge breakthrough. So this week, I want to know what discovery in astronomy was originally attributed to bird poo. A, the first detection of a black hole, B, a new comet, or C, evidence of the Big Bang. Again, what discovery was originally thought to be bird poo? A, the first detection of a black hole, B, a new comet, or C, evidence of the Big Bang? Don't get in a flap thinking about that. I'll be back later with the answer.
0: You're listening to Unexpected Elements from the BBC World Service. This week, an unexpected encounter with a flock of birds has us thinking about mistakes and mistaken identities. So far, that's had us pondering pareidolia, the strange phenomenon behind spotting faces in random objects, and we've learned about swapped cell lines and how it may have impacted thousands of scientific papers. Sometimes, the mistake in science is the bonus no one knew they needed. A famous example is Alexander Fleming discovering penicillin after leaving his bacteria culture plates out in a messy lab before going on holiday, providing the fungus with the perfect breeding ground. And science keeps offering such happy accidents. A more recent one was the start of a whole new way to study the brain. And here to tell us more is Alex Donovan, postdoctoral fellow in the MRC Laboratory of Molecular Biology at Cambridge University in the UK. Alex, hello.
7: Hi, thanks for having me.
0: So, we're here to talk about the mistake. Take us back to the starting mistake.
7: Yeah, so I work in the lab of Madeline Lancaster, and she sort of started this whole field of cerebral organoids because while she was a postdoc in Vienna, she was trying to make a model of brain development in a dish, so with 2D cells, so just cells stuck to culture plastic. But then she came in one day and realized that none of the cells had stuck down, which a lot of labs probably have seen in the past and thrown out because they thought their experiment hasn't worked. But she saw that the floating balls of cells actually started to form structure that looked a lot like the developing embryonic brain. So she sort of chased down that lead and then found that they really did form structures very much like the embryonic brain. And now hundreds of labs use them to study brain development.
0: So what you've made here is something called a brain organoid. What exactly is that? What's it made from?
7: What they're essentially made of is we use pluripotent stem cells, which are stem cells that can become any of the cell types in your body. And we give specific food to them, essentially, that coaxes them in a direction that makes them take on an identity of brain tissue. And then they undergo this amazing self-organization where they form those structures.
2: And how, if I wanted to make one, how would I go about it?
7: So right from the start, you could take cells from a person or an animal, so skin cells or blood cells, and then we do a process called reprogramming on them. So we treat those cells with a concoction of different proteins that make them turn back into these pluripotent stem cells that I mentioned. And then we give them different proteins that we know from studying the development of real embryos will guide them down specific paths. So in our case, we give them proteins that will make them take on neural identity, and then these balls will become neural, brain-like.
0: Okay, and once you've done that, once they've become brain-like, they kind of get on with it themselves, right? They clump.
7: Yeah, I mean, this is the most amazing part of the organoids, to be honest. In my opinion, it's still a very active part of the research field, is working out how these cells can possibly know what to do in such an unguided way. We really give them minimal extrinsic information, and they're able to completely organize into these beautiful structures in the same way that they do in the embryo. So how that happens is still a bit of a mystery.
0: So that's part of the research field that has now opened up.
7: Yeah, that's a huge part of the research field, and part of our research as well is understanding how the cells go through these steps of building a brain.
1: So just out of curiosity, Alex, like what would be the use for an organoid?
7: So in our lab, we use them to study evolution because, like I said, you can take cells from any animal. So we can look how their brain development differs from each other and study evolution. But a lot of labs use them for more therapeutically minded goals. So modeling human disease, you can take cells, skin cells from patients even, and turn those into organoids to study how their brain development before they were even born might have gone.
2: What's been the most tangible benefits? You know, you mentioned all these kind of like possibilities and all these things. Like, who's it helped, or what have we learned as a result of all of this? What are the sort of like really like mic drop moments?
7: I mean, I think a lot of what we've learned is just being able to look into this black box of development, because specifically for human development, we have no way of studying what goes on during development, what goes on while the embryo is building itself. Using organoids, not just from the brain, but from other tissues, has really told us a lot about how our development is similar or different to say, mice, which we had a much deeper understanding of. And then another way is more in disease modeling. So screening drugs, there are actually some drugs now going through clinical trials that have been screened in organoids. And in the future, potentially with personalized medicine, you could take cells from patients and see which drugs work better on them.
0: Like if you're testing a brain drug on a person, then surely you're looking for reaction from the person, and you're never going to get that from the organoid, right?
7: Yeah, I think it's definitely an important consideration is that in some organoids, we're modeling the process of development, which has already happened. So that's not going to be useful to screen drugs against. But we can mature the organoids to a point where they're made entirely of mature cell types, so neurons and glial cells. And then say we take cells from patients with epilepsy that might not be responding to a particular epilepsy drug, we could test how different drugs are affecting neurons grown from their cells specifically.
0: There are so many interesting things about brain organoids. Like, do they age?
7: They mature. So they go through steps of embryonic maturity, so maturation. They will become neurons. The neurons will elaborate in their structure in the same way that they do in embryos. So a paper came out very recently, a couple of weeks ago, from Paola Arlotta's lab in Harvard, where they grew organoids for 5 years in culture, which is pretty crazy, technically. But one of the most shocking things about them was how little they had actually matured over the course of those 5 years. So the time in the organoids is not equivalent to human developmental time. And there's probably a lot of context missing from not having a body attached to the organoids that is probably meaning they're stalling at some point in development and not really fully maturing.
0: Right, because people ask about, are these things conscious?
7: They never mature to the stage where they have meaningful circuitry going on, so meaningful connections between the neurons. So they're really good for studying the generation of these neurons, but they don't really get to the point where they could have any kind of complex function.
0: I have spoken to people who work with brain organoids for multiple years, and they do get very fond of them. It's kind of like, you know, they've got their pets. They do tend to have names and things. Is there anything going on like that in your lab?
7: I mean, we make thousands of organoids, and I'm not sure I could think of names for all of them if I tried.
0: I don't know what I was expecting, because I have been to your lab and I have seen them. And yeah, I was kind of hoping for a brain, but just shrunk down.
7: Yeah, I think that they used to call them mini brains, which I think was a bit misleading, because everyone always comes in thinking they're going to be little folded,
0: exactly,
7: brain-like structures.
0: But, and it's literally just a blob.
7: It really is a blob, yeah.
0: Thank you so much for sharing your work and for dropping in and telling us the start of the brain organoid field.
7: No worries, thanks for having me.
0: I think you should name them.
7: All right. Send me a really long list. Thank you so much.
0: So we started the show with a fighter jet scrambled at the cost of $65,000 to check out a mystery drone that turned out to be a flock of birds. That case of mistaken identity led us to our amazing ability as humans to find faces in cheese graters. And we've just talked about how cell lines can get mixed up and the cost to research. And we've just heard about the lab mistake that led to a whole new field of research, growing brain organoids. Still to come on the show, more mistaken identities, from identical twins to life-changing drugs, and a case of an averted epidemic that's simply bananas. Stay with us.
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0: up after the news. They thought it was drought, but they were mistaken. Hear how WhatsApp averted a banana epidemic. Plus, with facial recognition getting everywhere, surely there must be cases where one face is missed for another. We investigate. And from lizard venom to weight loss miracle, we bring the tale of the drugs with multiple identities. That, plus much more unexpected elements, coming up shortly.
1: BBC News with Moira Alderson. Donald Trump has hosted a state banquet for the Chinese president at the White House. Mr. Trump called Xi Jinping and his wife outstanding, amazing people. Mr. Xi said talks between the two leaders had reached common understanding on many issues. Meanwhile, reporters from CNN and MS Now say they were denied access to that state dinner, despite a judge ruling their organisations be allowed back into the White House. The Trump administration said this didn't mean they could cover every event. As clashes increase around Tigray in northern Ethiopia, internet services have been disrupted. A humanitarian worker in Tigray's capital, Mekele, said this would be devastating as most transactions are online. Britain is trialling a new rapid test for brain tumours which can drastically shorten diagnosis. Instead of 8 weeks, patients can now have results in just 2 hours. The Philippine president says he's pardoned a former maid who narrowly escaped execution by firing squad in Indonesia. Mary Jane Veloso had been sentenced to death after being found carrying heroin through an airport. She says she was tricked. The Israeli army says two of its soldiers have been killed in northern Gaza after a drone they handled accidentally exploded. All small devices with explosive payloads have been grounded. The number of Argentines in poverty has risen 4% this year as Javier Milei's government struggles to keep his pledge to contain rising prices. Almost one in three Argentines are now considered poor. Pope Leo starts a four-day tour of France today. Church bells are due to ring out across the nation when he lands outside Paris. And hundreds of thousands of visitors have flocked to a waterfront park in the South Korean city of Busan to see a stranded shark. Officials hope the 3.5-metre fish will soon find its own way back out. That's the latest world news from the BBC.
0: This is Unexpected Elements from the BBC World Service. I'm Marnie Chesterton in the UK, and with me are...
2: Christine Johannes in Nairobi, Kenya.
0: And...
3: Katie Silver in Sydney, Australia.
0: And together, what we do is take a news headline, squint at it for a while, and try and identify the science hidden behind, within, around it. This week, we've been working with the news that a flock of birds near Vilnius Airport in Lithuania was misidentified as a military drone. Now, we've used that headline to share stories of mistaken identity from the world of science. Next up, one of us is going to share a story that's not really been internationally identified as news. And we on Unexpected Elements take it out from under the radar and we make it news. We give it space to shine. Christine, I think you have a story for us.
2: I absolutely do, Marnie. So for today's Under the Radar, what I bring to you is bananas, quite literally.
0: Excellent. And I should say we don't require it, but if you want to link it to the theme of this week's show, you do get bonus points.
2: Okay, let's see how I do then. Picture this. We are in central Tanzania in Morogoro district. I can smell how green it is just thinking about it. Imagine you're on a farm that is full of lush green banana plants. And then one day, a science journalist named Ashton Balaigwa notices something's off. The leaves are wilting, it's losing color, they're all going brown. It could look like a plant that just needs a drink, right? It's the dry season, so visibly the lack of water, you would think, is the problem and you'd just move on. But that's not Ashton Balaigwa's instinct. You see, he'd been trained by scientists to recognize the symptoms of crop diseases. So what he was looking at, he realized, was not drought.
0: Okay, so crop disease mistaken for drought. You've made the mistaken identity link. Full points to you. What was Balaigwa seeing?
2: So it was a disease called BBTV. And no, it's not a television channel. It's called the banana bunchy top virus. It's a virus that is spread by a tiny insect called the banana aphid, or Pentalonia nigro nervosa. Are you nervous yet, Marnie? Or it's also spread by infected planting material. So once it gets into a plant, it stunts it severely and it can wipe out fruit production by like 90 to 100% within 2 seasons. And we're not talking about just a bad year or a reduced yield. We're talking about an entire loss. And this is actually a genuine food security threat because this is essentially people's income and food source. The disease was first detected in Tanzania around December 2020 to January 2021. And because it's new and it's spreading, but farmers don't necessarily know what they're looking at, the alarm needed to be sounded.
0: Okay, so what did Bailagwa do?
2: So he essentially just took photos of the dying plants he saw and he dropped them into a WhatsApp group. But this group was not just a group with his like mates or something. It was a network connecting science journalists with agricultural researchers. It didn't take time for the response to come back for Bailagwa. It read, "This looks like BBTV." So he goes back to the farm in Kauzeni village and he talks to the owners, telling them to act fast before it spreads. So they quickly remove the affected plants and then he encourages them to sanitize their farming tools so as not to carry the virus to neighboring crops.
0: Okay, and did it work?
2: The results were tremendous, actually. So according to Deogratius Protas from the Tanzania Commission for Science and Technology, that intervention helped stop the spread. His words, "Without this engagement, the disease would have remained largely unknown in these communities, leading to severe economic and food security consequences."
0: So a WhatsApp message prevented a crop pandemic in this area.
2: Exactly. Isn't that incredible? I guess this is the true under the radar bit because the story isn't really about bananas. I ended up speaking to Dr. Siriakus Buguzi. He's the science journalist who first interviewed Bailagwa covering the story on SciDev.net. This is how he sees the story.
4: You know, at first glance, it looked like a story about a plant disease. But when I started looking deeper, I realized it was actually a story about food security, livelihoods. Science journalism doesn't necessarily end when an article is published. So if journalists understand the science, then they can sometimes recognize the issues earlier and then connect communities with the right experts.
2: Exactly that. So it's really about frontline disease surveillance, if you think about it. Essentially, if journalists are trained to spot symptoms and they can verify them in real time with scientists, you've essentially created a distributed early warning system where there's no lab required at the point of detection, solely a trained eye, a phone, and a group chat. So Deogratius Protas says this makes it easier to raise public awareness.
3: But Christine, awareness is only half the battle though, right? I'm assuming the disease is still a problem itself.
2: Absolutely, Katie. That's what one of the farmers in Tanzania, Kosa Kondo from the Mzinga ward, says. He told Dr. Buguzi that BBTV destroyed his entire production. He used to harvest about 30 to 40 banana trees every 3 months, and he now barely grows one plant, which is just enough to feed his family, leaving him with basically nothing to sell. And it's not just Kondo, right? Like Kondo and the rest of the banana farmers in Morogoro are now just waiting for a disease-free seedling and for the soil to recover as well, so that they can potentially start growing bananas again in a few years. Kondo, in the end, said, "Awareness isn't enough if you can't replace what you've lost."
0: I know that a lot of people talk about how worried they are about bananas as a crop, right? Because they're all clones of the same type and there isn't really the diversity. So if there is a disease that affects one, it's likely to get everything. My other take home is that WhatsApp messages can save a crop, which is probably a good moment to say that we've got a WhatsApp number, which is +44 330 678 3080, and I await the brilliance our listeners will send in. As well as the number, we also have an email address, which is unexpected@bbc.co.uk, and our listeners have been sending us their thoughts. Let's take a look at the inbox and see what people have been sending in. Jeffrey in San Diego has been in touch about a story that we did a couple of weeks ago on bees' facial expressions. Katie, do you want to read this one out?
3: Sure. So Jeffrey says, Your story on bees showing facial expressions reminded me of a story I'd heard about fruit flies. In the experiment, the flies' behavior and lifespans changed in response to seeing dead fruit flies. The paper mentions emotion-like and depressive-like states. I think it's best to treat all creatures empathetically and regularly do, such as using no-kill traps or, more charitably, giving tired bees honey. Whether they feel in the same way or not, their intent is to live well. And I think it makes sense to respect that as we can.
0: When we were discussing this, we were talking about how you can tell when a fly is depressed or a bee is depressed. And I said to our panelist, Tristan, isn't it amazing that these insects might have complex emotions or any kind of emotions? And he said, I just assumed that all animals had feelings unless told otherwise.
2: That is so sweet.
3: That's very Tristan.
0: Isn't it? It stuck with me. Can I ask how this might change how we feel about swatting insects?
2: I personally don't swat insects. I don't have a special affinity to flies, though, to be honest.
3: In Australia, you always have to save the animals that come into your house, be it spiders even or anything like that. So I try not to kill them. And, you know, you put a jar around it, put a piece of paper bit behind it and kind of get it off and then take it to safer pastures. So I'm a bit the same. I don't agree with wantonly killing animals.
0: Yeah, I leave the fruit flies, but can I just say 2 o'clock in the morning last night, there was a mosquito that was buzzing me and
3: they
0: yeah.
3: can go. I don't know what they're doing in a circle, but they can go.
0: Okay, moving on. Last week's episode had us discussing the UN's endorsement of a new world map. Christine, as someone who's in the bit of the new map that's now bigger, Are you pleased about this?
2: 100%. This is something that I've been looking forward to ever since I found out that the Mercator map was not accurate in terms of the way that it depicted Africa. But now I'm also conscious that this means that there's going to be just so much material that needs to be updated, and how much of it do we actually have the bandwidth and capacity to update? And as a communications expert that works on Africa, it's going to be a bit of a nightmare for a little bit until the adjustments are done. But yeah, just generally very, very pleased.
0: Talking of maps, we've had a listener get in touch with us. Now, have you ever tried taking a paper map on a hike and then wondered why it won't fold back into its correct place and pattern? Well, that's what inspired Louis to message us. Christine, can I get you to read this?
2: Yes, let me say I totally relate to Louis, but let's see what he says. On the topic of science and maps, you and your listeners may be interested in map folding too. Here is a beautiful example of Miura Ori folding technique to allow people to unfold a map in one action and refold it with minimal hassle. And he sent us a few links to have a look at this incredible folding technique. It's beautiful. It tessellates the whole piece of paper into a small square and back out.
0: It's like folding a piece of paper into a concertina. I recommend it. The link that Louis sent says that we can make it in 15 minutes. So my task to you both, I want to see whether either of you before next show has managed this.
3: The link actually says 15 minutes to an hour, Marnie. So
0: I'm just

0: his space program, JAXA, and it was invented by an astrophysicist. So, you know, you need to get your satellite into space, but you'd like it to unfold once it gets there. There we go. Isn't that cool? Thank you, Louis, for the joy of knowledge. I think we should invite you to be a panelist. Thank you to everyone who's emailed us. I should just say once more, if you have any comments, feedback, facts that you'd like to share, our email is unexpected@bbc.co.uk and the WhatsApp number is +44 330 678 3080. Now, have you ever thought about how unique your face is? Well, we'll be finding out just how unique. And we'll be learning about the medicine that's changed the lives of literally hundreds of millions of people. That's coming up after this.
1: Hello, it's Alice again. Earlier, I asked what famous discovery in astronomy was originally attributed to bird poo. A, the first detection of a black hole, B, a new comet, or C, evidence of the Big Bang. And the answer is C, evidence of the Big Bang. In 1964, Arno Penzias and Robert Wilson were working at Bell Labs in New Jersey when they picked up this mysterious noise. It appeared to be coming from everywhere, all the time, with the same intensity. This was the cosmic microwave background, the oldest remaining radiation from when the universe was formed. It's the afterglow of the Big Bang, if you like. The discovery bagged Penzias and Wilson a Nobel Prize and helped provide hard evidence that the universe was formed by a Big Bang, which was something that was really only a theory before then. So, well done if you got that right. And if not, better luck next week.
0: Each week, our inboxes are full of messages from our listeners desperate to find the answer to questions that are keeping them up at night. And as we have a contacts book full of experts at our fingertips, we're more than happy to help. It's time for Ask the Unexpected. This week's question comes from the brilliantly named Newton in Minnesota, who asks, are our faces really unique? Given that there are 8 billion of us, wouldn't there be some repeats? That's a great question, Newton. And to find out the answer, we contacted Anil Jain, University Distinguished Professor in the Department of Computer Science and Engineering at Michigan State University. Now, Anil specialises in biometric recognition and pattern recognition, so has approached this question slightly differently from the angle of facial recognition software. First of all, he brought up an instance of repeated faces that Newton may have overlooked.
2: Identical twin birth is about 3 to 4 per 1,000 births. And this number has not changed over time. So let's assume there are 4 identical twin births per 1,000 people. That means we have approximately 40 million twins globally. There's a city called Twinsburg, Ohio, which has a twin festival every year. And, you know, several thousand twins show up there. And we collected some data of those twins, face, fingerprint, iris, and we showed that the state-of-the-art face recognition systems cannot separate faces of twins, but fingerprints and iris can.
0: So, Katie, if your mum, who is an identical twin, fancies going to Twinsburg Twin Festival, then she can be part of an exciting science experiment.
3: Her and her twin do acting, actually. So, you know, there's business in it. There's festivals, there's business.
0: There's science. And where there's science, there are scientists who discovered that identical twins' faces are close enough that facial recognition software cannot tell the difference between them right now, but iris and fingerprint scans can. I don't have a twin. I'm siblings with twins, but they're not identical. Could there be someone out there, though, who looks just like me? And important to the theme of the show, how likely is mistaken identity?
2: Unless you have an identical twin, it will be very difficult to find somebody who is exactly like you. Maybe somebody who's a doppelganger, that is somebody who looks like you, but

0: Most state-of-the-art face recognition can separate lookalikes, but there is a possibility that face recognition systems will fail because of factors like pose, illumination, expression. That's why in passport photos, you're not allowed to smile or cry, right? You have to have a neutral expression.
1: So, Katie, I really want to know whether your mum can get into your aunt's bank via facial recognition. Have they ever tried kind of trying to crack each other's encryption?
2: They haven't done that, and it sounds like a fun one for them to try. They tried, one of them did someone's exam during school, that kind of a thing. And like there was a specific nun at their school that really hated my mum. So my auntie pretended to be her for the day just to take some of the punishment away. But I don't think they've tried the, robbing one of their bank accounts by by using facial recognition yet.
1: I mean, there have been a few cases in the UK where people have been incorrectly identified by supermarket software that has marked them as a shoplifter and basically banned them from the shop.
3: Yeah, when we heavily rely on the machines, the conversation kind of goes into what the machine learning process looked like as well.
2: There was this research that I covered with Ella Hubbard on another program, Women Not Included. And basically MIT Media Lab found that there was disparities in misidentification rates across demographics. So for example, darker skinned females were far more likely to be misidentified, about 35% chance, versus the other end of the spectrum, lighter skinned males, error rates were only less than 1% generally. So it does sort of show, I guess, this bias in machine learning and the fact that it does seem to be that much more effective for white men.
1: And is this because of what Christine was suggesting, that there's a bias in what they've been trained on?
2: Yes, it's basically the training data that's used, and I guess they become better at using that time and time again.
1: Each week, I get the chance to link the theme of our episode to a story I'd like to share with the assistance of the cool audio I found by digging about in the BBC audio archives. And since we've been talking about mistaken identity, and within the world of science that opens so many possibilities, I'd like to pick a big one. There are a few cases that affect hundreds of millions of us around the world. In the deserts of the southwest of the US, you can find this lumbering large lizard called a Gila monster, and you can outrun them with ease, but their bite and their venom delivers a painful cocktail that can really mess with your metabolism. From the BBC show The Hunger Game, here's Reuters journalist Amy Donnellan talking to presenter and professor of metabolic medicine Giles Yeo about the Gila monster.
4: It lives underground for a lot of the time, and it manages to eat very little and survive on tiny bits of food for months on end. When they do research on this venom that this Gila monster has, there is this substance that looks like GLP-1.
5: That's the hormone that's helping it survive on little food.
4: Yes, that this could be the thing that's allowing this animal to manage its blood sugar so effectively.
5: This research caught the attention of John Eng, a doctor and biochemist at the Veterans Hospital in the Bronx, New York, who was seeing an ever-increasing number of type 2 diabetes patients on treatments that weren't effective.
4: So he really thought to himself, there has to be a better drug that can be developed.
1: And wouldn't you know it, a chemical within this venom seemed to be controlling the body's insulin-releasing pathway. And so this venom was identified as a possible drug for type 2 diabetes, which is a common disease where the body does a poor job of regulating blood sugar. So it ended up being approved. But once approved, diabetics taking this drug, it was called Beata, reported an interesting side effect.
5: Beata was approved by the American Food and Drug Administration, or FDA, for type 2 diabetes, injected before morning and evening meals to help control blood sugar levels. People also reported loss of appetite.
1: So, the past few years have seen an explosion in something called GLP-1 drugs being used for weight loss. The WHO estimates that more than 100 million people around the world are taking them. So, we've gone from venom to diabetes drug to noticing that diabetes drug suppressed appetite to weight loss drug. But the identity of GLPs might be shifting even more because studies keep finding other ways in which these drugs are useful. From the BBC's Health Check programme, here's Claudia Hammond talking about food noise with broadcaster Dr. Graham Easton.
6: Now, before we go, Graham, there is just time to talk to you about something known as food noise. Now, I thought this was people eating loudly, but it's not. What is food noise?
7: No. This is fascinating, and you may have heard of it, this idea of food noise, which refers to the constant and sort of obsessive thoughts that some people report having about food. And it's often being discussed in relation to this new class of weight loss drugs that we've talked about a lot, the GLP-1s. So we're talking about semaglutide, Ozempic, Wegovy. And people who are taking these report that these drugs have silenced this internal food chatter.
6: And is that a good thing? Because then you don't feel so hungry, I'm guessing. You don't want to eat so much.
7: Absolutely. I think some US researchers have looked at the sort of anecdotal evidence that these drugs can quieten food noise in people with obesity. And people say, well, you know, their lives previously revolved around food. And these drugs seem, for some people, to turn those drives, that constant chatter, off, which helps, perhaps, them to stop overeating.
1: And it turns out that the cravings for food that this drug dials down aren't the only cravings it affects. There are exciting trial results showing that GLP-1s have benefits for those wanting to quit cigarettes, alcohol, or other drugs. So, what can we say about the identity of this drug? Is it an anti-addiction drug? Is it a weight loss drug? Or maybe it's something that we've not yet discovered. Katie, Christine, have you seen the list of possible effects GLPs have on us?
2: I haven't, but I did a segment for Health Check about people microdosing GLPs. You know, the sense that we need to take a full dose, as has been prescribed, but actually potentially small amounts could have small impacts as well, which I found kind of fascinating. And then, yeah, if that is then extrapolatable to other things, it's very interesting.
1: And can I ask, what's the official response to this idea of microdosing?
2: The doctor I spoke with who had published on it, a lot of doctors seem to be doing it in clinic. So one of the risks is that the pen could have a contamination effect because it's being used time and time again. But then she talked about the fact that if it was microdosing in a clinical setting, it was okay. And it does seem to be happening. So basically, you know, under doctor's supervision, it does seem like it could have positive impacts and do things like create less nausea for people because, you know, one size fits all approach might not be the right amount that a body should have.
1: Yes. I mean, I could get lost in the list of everything that GLP-1s are supposed to help with. Cardiac arrest, respiratory failure, hepatic failure, schizophrenia, liver cancer, septicemia, hemorrhagic stroke, inflammatory bowel disease, cannabis use disorders. However, there are negative outcomes to taking this as well. And I think nausea is a big one.
2: In some ways, it might be impulse control. So I remember there was a study I put it on a number of years ago where it was a way of treating bulimia. And they targeted the part of the brain through brain stimulation that was linked to impulse control. Some of the things you mentioned there actually in that long list to me stuck of impulses.
1: Yeah, I think they're still kind of picking away at the pathway that's underpinning all of these effects that GLP-1 agonists are having. But I'll be fascinated to follow this. Well, that is us out of time for this week's show. We started with a case of mistaken identity. Is it a bird? Yes, it is a bird. It was a flock of them, not a sinister drone. And we've heard how we see faces in everyday objects. Well, not Katie, but pretty much the rest of the world, Katie, I think. We've also heard of the mistake that started the field of organoid research and how identical twins can be misidentified by facial recognition software. In a show full of mistaken identities, let me not add to them as we say our goodbyes. First off, in Nairobi, Kenya, they call her Christine Johannes.
3: Asante sana, Marnie, kwaheri.
1: And if I'm not mistaken, it's Katie Silver in Sydney, Australia. Thank you.
2: You're not. Thanks, Marnie. Thanks for having me.
1: I'm Marnie Chesterton. The producer was Ella Hubber with Robbie Wojciechowski and Alice Lipscomb-Southwell. Do join us next week for more Unexpected Elements.
8: The November general election is on the horizon, and Portland is barreling toward its second election using ranked choice voting. Half of the Portland City Council seats are up for grabs, but what should voters expect? I'm Bryce Dole. On the latest episode of OPB Politics Now, we discuss the upcoming election in the Rose City. 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
10: BBC World Service, it's 8 o'clock GMT. This is Oliver Conway with the newsroom. At a White House dinner, President Trump heaps praise on the visiting Chinese leader Xi Jinping.
11: President Xi and I both understand that we represent different systems, but the ties between our people endure, and we've never gotten along better.
10: We have the latest on the renewed conflict in northern Ethiopia.
12: Last night, telecommunications got knocked out. This is a very cash-poor society. There's not a lot of paper currency. Everybody who needs to purchase anything is going to find that to be very difficult right now.
10: The Philippine president pardons a former domestic worker who spent years on death row in Indonesia. And
13: it seems almost magical that you can do things that quickly, but this adds a whole new level of information that will guide the surgeon, allow us to make more accurate decisions.
10: A new test for brain tumours that can slash diagnosis time to just 2 hours. First, our top stories.
14: BBC News with Moira Alderson. President Trump has hosted the Chinese leader Xi Jinping and his wife for a state banquet at the White House, describing them as truly outstanding, amazing people. Mr. Trump acknowledged the two countries had different systems, but said they were getting on better than ever before. Our business reporter Ijoma Ndukwe says despite discussions, there are still ideological differences.
15: I think what's also worth highlighting is the difference in stance to AI between President Trump and President Xi. We know that Donald Trump wants to adopt a more hands-off approach to regulating the development of AI. And he's also played down warnings that AI could threaten humanity. And that's in stark contrast to Xi Jinping, who's urged for global regulation and cooperation. And when the leader arrived in Washington, he made quite pointed remarks about the importance of control over the technology remaining firmly in human hands.
14: Meanwhile, reporters from CNN and MS Now say they were denied access to that state dinner, despite a judge ruling the organisations be allowed back into the White House. The Trump administration said the ruling didn't mean they had free rein to cover every event. The ban on the two outlets, as well as Politico, was announced last week, but that was overturned on constitutional grounds in a temporary judgment early on Thursday. As more clashes break out around Tigray in northern Ethiopia, internet services have been disrupted. This was confirmed to the BBC by a humanitarian worker in Tigray's capital, Mekele. Duke Burbridge said the effect would be devastating as most people carried out transactions online because of a lack of cash. Halai Meles is a resident of Mekele who says the renewed fighting has affected the cost of living in the region.
16: The country is at war and peace remains elusive as transport services have come to a halt. As long as this conflict persists, it will continue to drive up the prices of basic commodities.
14: The Philippine president, Ferdinand Marcos Jr., says he's pardoned a former maid who narrowly escaped being executed by a firing squad in Indonesia. Mary Jane Veloso had been sentenced to death in 2010 in Indonesia after being found carrying heroin through an airport. Jonathan Head reports.
17: Mary Jane Veloso, a migrant domestic worker, said she'd been given the suitcase by two Filipino men who'd promised her a job in Indonesia. 2 years ago, her sentence was commuted to life imprisonment, and she was allowed to return to the Philippines to serve out the rest of it. At the time, President Marcos described her as a mother trapped in the grip of poverty who'd made one desperate choice that altered the course of her life. In a country which sends millions of its people to work overseas every year, hers is a story to which many Filipinos can relate.
14: World News from the BBC. Church bells are ringing out across France for 7 minutes to mark the arrival of Pope Leo for a 4-day visit, the first Vatican State visit to the predominantly Roman Catholic country in almost 2 decades. Will start with a speech on AI safety at the headquarters of the UN's cultural organisation, UNESCO. The pontiff will later deliver a homily at Notre Dame Cathedral. The Israeli army says 2 of its soldiers have been killed in northern Gaza after a drone they were operating accidentally exploded. The drone crashed on Thursday for unknown reasons inside their army post. They picked it up, but it then exploded. The military has temporarily grounded all small drones that carry explosive payloads. The number of Argentines in poverty has risen this year as Javier Milei's government struggles to contain rising prices, one of his key campaign pledges. Almost 1 in 3 Argentines are now considered poor, an increase of 4%. Last year, the poverty rate dropped dramatically after President Milei took drastic action to devalue the currency in an attempt to bring runaway inflation under control. A stranded shark has become an unlikely celebrity in the South Korean city of Busan, drawing 100,000 visitors to an artificial canal on the first day of the national Chuseok holiday. Kurumi Mori reports.
18: A 3.5-metre shark nicknamed Bukangi is stranded in a canal in Busan, the country's second-largest city after Seoul. On a South Korean public holiday, the large fish has turned into a major tourist attraction. More than 100,000 people visited Northport Waterfront Park in a single day, 50 times its usual crowd. The shark has now been there for a week, and police have been dispatched to control the crowd. Officials are waiting to see if Bukangi swims away on its own, and if not, they may try to guide it out of the canal. Environmentalists say this could be another sign of the warming seas in the region.
14: That's the latest. BBC News.
10: You're listening to The Newsroom from the BBC World Service with Oliver Conway. President Trump often rails against communism, calling it a mortal threat to American liberty. And yet he pulled out all the stops to impress the world's most powerful communist leader, Xi Jinping of China, on his visit to the White House yesterday. Mr. Trump, who described the Chinese leader as strong, fit and vibrant in a social media post, said the two nations were getting on better than ever before. His only regret about the visit was that his new ballroom wasn't finished in time to host the dinner. And he suggested he take the assembled guests on a tour of the construction site.
19: It's all lit up and looks beautiful. It's 1 year away from completion, the new ballroom that you've heard about. And you will see something that I think you will really love.
10: Well, China has had its own issues with construction, building far too many homes and triggering a long property slump. To rescue its economy, it turned to exports, leading to a record trade surplus of $1.2 trillion last year. That led to tensions with other countries, including the US. But even before the summit, the two nations agreed to extend their truce in the tariff war until January. And at the dinner, President Xi seemed happy with what had been discussed.
20: President Trump and I had sincere and in-depth exchanges and reached common understanding on many issues. This has added new substance to the constructive China-US relationship of strategic stability.
10: President Xi speaking through a translator. So what to make of it all? Bernd de Busman was in the East Room of the White House.
21: We so far have very little clarity on whether any agreements or actual accords of any kind are going to come to this visit. But both sides really went out of their way in public remarks to kind of praise the state of the U.S.-China relationship and vow to work together in the future rather than be geopolitical rivals. I think it will come as a surprise to some people, although President Trump has been for a very long time praising his personal relationship with President Xi. At the same time, the two are at odds on a number of security issues. Iran, for example, China remains one of Iran's closest allies and a key economic lifeline, something that President Trump would clearly like to see finished. Of course, China still has designs on Taiwan, and President Trump has been, as other presidents have been, very ambiguous about whether the U.S. would support Taiwan in that regard. But overall, it's been very cordial, and I think the challenge for President Trump is that he and other members of the Republican Party have long characterized China as something of a threat. President Trump not long ago even accused China of having interfered in U.S. elections. And that's a message that many people within his MAGA base really have a very dim view of that relationship with China. So it'd be interesting to see how he explains that to his base here domestically. It's been very unusual on both days so far. The meeting also, of course, comes at a very difficult time for relations between the U.S. media and the White House. In a typical state visit, there would have been members of one of the five major U.S. networks, but they've all collectively decided to not cover the event live and broadcast it to the rest of American media, essentially because of President Trump's efforts last week to ban CNN and Politico and MS Now. CNN was back in the event today, but they say they were barred from entering some of the events to see what was happening. So clearly, there's a very antagonistic relationship between the media and the White House. And I think that kind of cast a shadow over this visit. President Trump posted earlier that he was very upset that many of the U.S. networks didn't really cover this event live and show that sort of pageantry that we saw earlier.
10: Bernd de Busman. Next to the case of Mary Jane Veloso, which has drawn attention to the treatment of Philippine domestic workers abroad. The former maid spent almost 15 years on death row in Indonesia and was nearly executed by firing squad after being found carrying heroin through an airport. She has always maintained that she was tricked into carrying the drugs, and now she has received a pardon from the Philippine president. Let's speak to our Southeast Asia correspondent, Jonathan Head. Jonathan, why is she being pardoned and why now?
0: Well, I think it was always likely she was going to be pardoned. There were long negotiations between the Philippines government and Indonesia over her case, going right back to when she was first sentenced to death. President Marcos finally agreed with on a what you might call a prisoner transfer arrangement, which hadn't existed between the two countries back in 2024. And that allowed her to be moved back to the Philippines to serve the rest of her sentence. It was commuted from a death sentence to a life sentence because the Philippines didn't have the death penalty. But given the enormous amount of sympathy for her in the Philippines, it was kind of inevitable that after a decent interval that the president would pardon her. Widely expected, it's also a popular thing to do for a president who lacks popularity at the moment. I mean, inside the Philippines, I mean, she was seen very much as a victim of human trafficking. There are the people who actually arranged her journey to Indonesia have been themselves sentenced to life imprisonment in the Philippines for people trafficking. And of course, she's always said that the drugs were planted in the suitcase. I mean, she came from a very poor background, and her situation as a migrant worker desperately seeking employment in other countries resonates in a country, the Philippines, which sends millions of people out overseas every year to work. It's part of the economy. Everyone's used to it, but they also know that these people are very vulnerable to being exploited or being trafficked. And so I think everyone knew this decision was coming, and President Marcos has done it basically after a decent number of months after her return from Indonesia.
10: Yeah, and how did she end up on death row in Indonesia?
0: She arrived in Yogyakarta, the Indonesian city, in April of 2010, and the customs officers there found 2.6 kilos of heroin sewn into the lining of her suitcase. Now, she'd been overseas to work before. She was desperately looking for work, and she said the job had been arranged for. In fact, she thought she was going for a job in Malaysia, and then the people organizing it suddenly said to her, go to Indonesia. She always said that the suitcase was simply given to her because she didn't have one to put some more clothes into. The Indonesian court was unsympathetic. At the time, Indonesia was running a very harsh anti-drugs campaign under President Joko Widodo. The court, frankly, it was a very unfair trial. She didn't speak Indonesian. She didn't understand a lot of what was happening. But the appeals against her death sentence failed, and she was in fact scheduled to be executed in 2015, along with eight other defendants, convicts, including two Australians. They were executed she wasn't, but partly because there was also an anti-drugs campaign at the Philippines at the time. President Duterte said for many years that he wouldn't intervene in her case. It's only recently that the new government in the Philippines, what has become the new government of the Philippines, has really pushed to get her released.
10: Jonathan, many thanks indeed. Jonathan Head there, our Southeast Asia correspondent. A new rapid test for brain tumours can slash the time it takes for an accurate diagnosis from weeks to just 2 hours. The reduction in time means surgeons can get test results while they're still operating. It should mean patients can start treatment sooner and are potentially spared weeks of uncertainty. Hospitals in the UK are trialling the test, and our medical editor, Fergus Walsh, followed one patient's journey.
4: Steve Palmer is being wheeled to the operating theatres at Queen's Medical Centre, Nottingham, in the heart of the UK. The 55-year-old collapsed a few weeks ago and was diagnosed with a brain tumour and is being prepped for surgery.
5: Hopefully all of it removed would be great. And then I can get on with recovery and whatever comes next, and then it's getting back to hopefully some normality.
13: So this is the scan of Stephen's head made by the computer system.
4: In theatre, neurosurgeon Stuart Smith is reviewing MRI scans.
13: And this is the right frontal lobe where the white area represents the tumour within his brain that we're going to be operating on today.
22: How big is that?
13: This tumour is about 5 or 6 centimetres across in total.
4: So more than 12,000 people a year are diagnosed with a brain tumour in the UK alone. There are more than 150 different types, and a thorough genetic analysis means a definitive diagnosis can take 6 to 8 weeks after surgery. Not this time. Once Steve's tumour is exposed, the surgeons carefully select tissue samples.
23: Damaged by any of the surgical techniques. This all looks viable. It doesn't look necrotic.
4: These contain all the genetic information needed to grade and diagnose his tumour.
23: And what we're hoping to have in 90 minutes or so will be a confident, comprehensive molecular classification. So
24: Oregon Public Broadcasting is conducting a test of the emergency alert system. This is only a test.

0: keeping with a glioblastoma.
1: Neurosurgeon Stuart Smith has taken the call.
2: Yeah, I think we've probably done as much as we can in terms of taking out the visible tumour. Yeah. Great. Well, thank you very much. That's really helpful, and that will help us finish up the operation. Yeah.
1: A definitive diagnosis has taken just 2 hours, with Steve Palmer still on the operating table. Stuart Smith says it's an extraordinary medical advance.
3: It seems almost magical that you can do things that quickly, but this adds a whole new level of information that will guide the surgeon, allow us to make more accurate decisions about, you know, how much surgery we do, you know, how extensive that operation is.
4: Hi, Stephen. How are you?
5: Hi. I'm okay.
1: Neurosurgeon Stuart Smith is able to feed back the results and a treatment plan to Steve within days rather than many weeks.
3: I'm afraid it's not great news in terms of what type of tumour it is. It is one of these grade 4 tumours.
1: But it does mean chemo and radiotherapy can start sooner.
3: The other benefit of getting all the genetic diagnosis means that we have a full genetic profile of the tumour, and that hopefully will open the door to clinical trials for you. There's a national programme being...
5: Obviously it wasn't what I wanted to hear, but for me, getting that quick diagnosis, let's get on to the next phase of treatment and recovery and get on to, you know, fighting whatever I've got to fight. So
6: it did help remove potentially weeks of anxiety?
5: Oh, God, yeah, absolutely.
7: Our medical editor, Fergus Walsh, with that report. You're listening to The Newsroom from the BBC World Service. A day after Tigrayan rebels in northern Ethiopia said they were in a state of war with the government, there's been heavy fighting in a town on the border between Tigray and Afar regions. There have also been reports of an internet blackout in the north. It's brought back fears of resumption of the civil war that left more than 500,000 dead earlier this decade. Last week, 7 armed groups, including the Tigray People's Liberation Front, or TPLF, announced they joined forces against the government. Duke Burbridge is an American humanitarian worker in Mekele, the regional capital of Tigray.
8: Last night, telecommunications got knocked out, and we're still connecting through one of the carriers, but the other one that most people use is gone. This is a very cash-poor society. There's not a lot of paper currency because currency has been cut off from the ATMs for about 8 months or so. Everybody does transactions over the phone through bank apps. And with the telecommunications down, this is the first morning, I think, that there hasn't been the ability to do that. Everybody who needs to purchase anything is going to find that to be very difficult right now.
7: Well, let's talk to our correspondent, Caleb Moges, in Nairobi. Tell us more about the latest fighting.
9: We are hearing reports of fightings on multiple fronts in Tigray, in Amhara and Afar. These are states or regions in Ethiopia on the northern side. Both sides are claiming victory. In fact, just yesterday, the Ethiopian military released a statement saying that they've inflicted a heavy defeat on TPLF and its allies, saying that they've killed hundreds and captured hundreds as well. Same thing with TPLF. They released a statement yesterday claiming victory as well. It's really difficult for us as journalists to independently verify these claims. But there are reports of fightings, involving infantry, mechanized troops, drones, and air strikes. So at this point, I think it's clear that these parties are in a full-scale conflict rather than a political dispute and scattered fighting here and there. TPLF and other armed groups, TPLF and 6 other armed groups are fighting the government to topple the Prime Minister Abiy Ahmed government in Addis Ababa, and we're hearing multiple fronts happening in particularly northern Ethiopia.
7: Now, during the war that ended 4 years ago, many people died. Many more people had to flee. What is life like now for people living in the area?
9: Just this morning that we understood phone lines, telecommunication lines are down in Tigray. We have been calling, and texting using internet and direct lines to reach out to friends and family. The phone lines are down, particularly the state-owned Ethio Telecom. The other provider is Safaricom, which seems to be working for now. But, you know, I just called a friend and he says, or he tells me that it might also be down in the coming, you know, hours or days. So people are panicking. This is significant because Tigray is a cashless society, or cash poor society, should I say. There are civil servants who has not received their salaries for the past few months. They don't have any cash. So people heavily rely on internet banking, mobile banking, and, you know, other digital transactions. So they don't have anything right now to buy, to go to the market and buy food, stack up on different necessities. So there is a panic in Mekelle, in regional capital, in Tigray in general.
7: Caleb, many thanks indeed. Caleb Moges there, live from Nairobi. Next, we go to France. And while we've been on air, Pope Leo's plane has arrived in Paris for a four-day state visit. Although France is a secular state, it remains a Catholic country, albeit with low church attendance. So could the religion get a boost following that visit by the Pope at the airport? Children waved flags waiting for the pontiff to arrive. And then he met the president, Emmanuel Macron. Let's talk to our Paris correspondent, Hugh Schofield. Hugh, what can we expect from this visit?
0: Well, in terms of the schedule, it's quite straightforward. He's seeing Macron for sort of the diplomatic, political aspect of the visit at lunchtime. Then there's a speech at UNESCO, which will be about AI, I'm sure. There's a classic papal walkabout this afternoon down to Notre Dame, big meeting with the youth in the Stade de France. Tomorrow, this monster mass on the Champs-Élysées, 600,000 people expected, so really a huge event. And then it's down to Lourdes for the sanctuary down there, big mass there on Sunday, and up to Metz, the city in northeastern France, for Monday, where he'll make a speech about Europe and celebrate mass as well before flying back to Rome on Monday evening.
7: Now, as well as being leader of the world's Catholics, Pope Leo is something of a celebrity. How are people in France taking to his visit?
0: Well, there's a lot of curiosity. The figures suggest that there's a huge amount of interest and enthusiasm. This 600,000 at the Mass tomorrow is people who've signed up to turn up. It's not just a predicted figure. These are people who've put their names down, which suggests that there is an awful lot of curiosity. I think the personality is someone who appeals. The last Pope Francis was someone who I think had divided opinion in France, and he certainly seemed to be quite aloof towards France and only visited here, peripheral towns, never came to Paris, whereas Leo seems to be much more kind of receptive to the idea that France is an important country and should be visited. I think with the church hopes, and I think there's some truth in it, is that there is a new thirst for spiritual guidance in some way in France in these very troubled times. There's a well-known exasperation with our democratic leaders and a sense perhaps that this figure who's not an elected person but come from outside with a kind of voice and authority and moral stand is all the more appealing in these very troubled times.
7: Hugh, thanks. Hugh Schofield there from Paris. Now, there's been widespread attention on the dangers of children being exposed to harmful content on the internet, of course. One of the many issues is children using inappropriate skincare products encouraged by social media. In some cases, they may even be harming themselves by doing it. BBC reporter Nina Blissett asked some children about the beauty products that they use.
10: Toner, face wash, bronzer,
11: blush and contour,
12: mascara,
13: lip glosses and lip balms,
14: stuff for my eyebrows,
15: cleanser, moisturiser,
16: blush and eyeshadow,
17: a blush, maybe a bit of concealer and obviously mascara.
18: Where do you see all these makeup and skincare products?
19: A lot of people like post about it, like their morning routines.
20: Idols, like the public, like social media, I would say.
21: I just saw like it around like TikTok and YouTube and stuff, and I just thought, why not try it?
7: Ashton Collins is founder of Save Face, an organisation which verifies and inspects practitioners.
12: It's becoming a huge, huge problem, and it's only going to get worse. And that's why we're calling for this urgent intervention to have clear labelling on products to inform parents and the children and retail staff that actually these are harmful ingredients for children and they're not suitable for people under 18. Powerful active skincare ingredients like retinols and certain acids, they work by speeding up the skin cell turnover, and so they're exfoliants. And for young skin whose barriers are really sensitive, it damages their skin and damages it long term, and so it can cause things like burning and contact dermatitis and eczema long term. And not just the physical impacts it has on our young children, it's also the mental health impact. Telling children as young as 8 that you need these extensive skincare routines or you need to improve the way that you look, I think is really harmful. We probably naively thought that once these companies realized the impact they were having on young children's health and their mental health, they would step up to the plate and actually, you know, do that voluntarily. But that isn't the case, which is why we're now calling for government backing and also for the government to better utilise the Online Safety Act to better regulate social media companies and influencers in terms of how they target young children with these types of products.
7: And finally, Philippa Roxby on how dogs process language.
14: Dogs usually understand a few crucial words, mostly relating to food, walks and balls. This research suggests striking similarities in the way dog brains and human brains decode the rhythm of words in speech. From the age of about 1, humans use consonants to break up speech into manageable chunks, something called consonant bias. No other species, even closely related primates, have been found to have this trait. But the Hungarian study authors say they found the first evidence of consonant bias in dogs. Attila Andic is lead author and brain researcher from ELTA University in Budapest.
22: This is an example for speech shaping the brain of a non-human animal. And so this shows that to have a language-tuned, a speech-tuned brain does not require complex linguistic abilities, because also animals can get there.
14: For the study, dogs and humans were played a continuous stream of speech-like sounds, and the pattern of their brain activity was analysed. When consonant sounds dominated, the frequency of the pattern in dog brains was similar to humans. Even dogs which hadn't been family pets from birth or hadn't been exposed to human speech early in life showed the same trait. Not all languages are consonant heavy, like Hungarian and English, however. The researchers say they would now love to carry out the same experiment in dogs used to hearing languages like Danish or Mandarin.
7: And that's the newsroom.
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0: Coming up on Business Daily, Donald Trump is hosting a state visit for China's Xi Jinping with red carpets and banquets. But what's really on the menu? Trade tariffs, tech, and complicated geopolitics. We look at what each leader wants out of this and whether dinner diplomacy can really deliver. That's on Business Daily after the latest world news.
1: BBC News with Caroline Nichols. President Trump and the visiting Chinese leader Xi Jinping have toasted each other during a lavish state banquet at the White House. Mr. Trump said their countries were getting on better than ever, while Mr. Xi said China's rejuvenation and making America great again would go hand in hand. Telecommunications are down amid increased violence across Tigray in northern Ethiopia. A humanitarian worker in Tigray's capital, Mekelle, told the BBC this is catastrophic as most transactions are online due to a lack of cash. Britain is trialling a new rapid test for brain tumours, which can drastically shorten diagnosis. Instead of 8 weeks, patients now get results in 2 hours. The Philippine president says he's pardoned a former maid who narrowly escaped execution by a firing squad in Indonesia. Mary Jane Veloso had been sentenced to death after being found carrying heroin through an airport. She says she was tricked. The Israeli army says two of its soldiers have been killed in northern Gaza after a drone they handled accidentally exploded. All small devices with explosive payloads have been grounded. The Grand Mufti in Saudi Arabia has called on the kingdom's soldiers to be ready to fight till their last breath, until the Iran-backed Houthis are ousted from power in Yemen. The rare message from the kingdom's top religious authority comes after weeks of Houthi attacks on Saudi Arabia. The number of Argentines in poverty has risen 4% this year as Javier Milei's government struggles to keep his pledge to contain rising prices. Almost one in three Argentines are now considered poor. Church bells have rung out across France for 7 minutes as Pope Leo arrived for a four-day visit. The pontiff called for the need for global coordination to keep artificial intelligence safe during a speech at the headquarters of the UN's cultural organisation, UNESCO. BBC News.
0: Hello, I'm Vishala Sripathma. Welcome to Business Daily from the BBC World Service, where we're taking stock on the week that President Trump and President Xi cozied up on the red carpet.
2: During this visit, we will also discuss pressing issues concerning security, technology, and superintelligence, SI. The decisions we make in these areas today can promote peace and prosperity for decades and decades to come. If we focus on our common interests, I'm confident there is much we can achieve.
0: Well, that was President Trump. He does like to talk up his guests there. A lot of substance to what he was saying as well, though. We're looking back at day two of President Xi's state visit to the US and asking whether all the usual pomp and pageantry has achieved what it's supposed to. Well, our guests this week are Dr. Stephanie Hare, a Chicago native and now AI author and broadcaster in London, and Professor Henry Wang. He served as a counsellor for the State Council of China and founded the Centre for China and Globalisation. Welcome to you both. Stephanie, it's still pretty clear from all the photos and all the video that, you know, Trump still really wants to project this image of a budding bromance with President Xi.
3: Yeah, it's not very clear what Trump has received in exchange for all of the gestures that he's done over the past 2 days. The most we can sort of look at is the, you know, continuation of constructive strategic stability and two new pandas.
0: Yes, I know. Those pandas look quite cute, though. They don't. Those photos look incredibly adorable. And Henry, Xi did seem a little chirpier on this trip, but he'll be paying just as much attention to the fine print as the photo opportunities.
4: Yes, I think this visit is historic, is very significant, because I think after cooling down for 8-9 years of China-US relation, this gives another fresh start, because this top-down approach is really sending the symbolic messages that, okay, from now on, the people-to-people exchange, bureaucratic changes, business changes are okay. If a president are shaking hands, smiling, I have banquets, have all those welcome ceremony, you know, what about the rest of us? We can all engage in that. So I think just for that, that is very successful and very meaningful.
0: Yes, if we're besties, the rest of you can hang out with each other as well, that kind of vibe. Well, we're going to get into the substance behind all the smiles and the finer details of the talks, and of course that softer side of diplomacy, on this edition of Taking Stock from Business Daily. Well, as we were saying, it was a usual affair when it comes to state visits, red carpets, tours, press conferences, and this grand state dinner in the evening. When the BBC entered the dining hall for the dinner, our reporter said that the SpaceX CEO, Elon Musk, very rich man, the richest man in the world, was standing over a table and appeared to be telling an entertaining story that had two others nearby barreled over with laughter. He must be a very funny man. Stephanie, a lot of these tech bosses were in attendance at the dinner.
3: Well, I mean, we have to remember that Elon Musk has a substantial part of his business in China, as indeed do many of the tech CEOs who were attending the dinner. So this is business for them.
0: Yes, and it's interesting because when we had the inauguration of President Trump the second time round, we had all those tech bosses on stage, didn't we? And that was quite a scene, quite a bold move by him at the time. And now we have all these AI bosses that are coming onto that territory as well.
3: Yes. And what's interesting is the last time that Xi Jinping visited the United States back in 2015, he brought a delegation of his own CEOs. But this time, no CEOs from China traveled to the United States.
0: Why is that?
3: Good question. I think at the moment, China's goal out of all of this is managed stabilization. The countries actually have really serious disagreements on a number of things, but at the moment, they can't really find their way out of it. And we'll go into that, I'm sure, in this program. We're also waiting for Trump to get through the US midterms on the 3rd of November so that China can see who they're really dealing with. They need to see what the composition of the US Congress is going to be and how much power Trump really will have to negotiate.
0: Well, actually, Stephanie, we can hear from President Xi talking about AI from yesterday.
5: President Trump puts a lot of stock in the pageantry of diplomacy, and he allocates the most respectful arrangements for other strong authoritarian leaders. And that's just his practice. And he believes that the importance of showing respect to Xi Jinping can help improve outcomes in the U.S. relationship with China.
0: Is an observation on that diplomacy efforts about AI between the two leaders. Henry, when it comes to AI, China and the US, they have very different goals, don't they? On the US side, it's all about the risk and slowing down. But in China, it's about winning that race.
4: Yes, I think, first of all, you know, there's a lot of tech executive attending this banquet. That's just exactly what the pragmatism of President Trump is about. He's a businessman. He knows what the business needs, and he knows that how important it is intertwined between U.S. and China. And if U.S. wants to develop well, they have to have China as a business partner. So that's basically the business voice has been prevailing, which has been, you know, the success of all those mega companies. I mean, 80% of Apple phone was made in China. Over half of Tesla EV car was made in China. So you can't just bury your hand in the sand and say, okay, China is not important, and then let's bash in China and let's be rivalry with China. So I think, you know, the AI particularly, there's a huge AI bubble in the US. You know, there's trillions of dollars being invested there. But then there's no commercial model, you know, verify that. And then this AI bubble could burst, and that would be devastating for US economy. Whereas in China, AI is only using a fraction of the U.S. cost, has developed substantial applicable models, 60% users signed up in China for AI. And also China has so much, you know, data center being built, has so much 2.5 power electricity to support China's AI. So China could be the first country to make AI commercially viable. That's in the interest of U.S. AI companies. We have to work together.
0: And we can actually now hear from President Xi and what he said about AI.
6: 中国开放的大门始终敞开，欢迎美国企业来华投资兴业。
7: Both China and the United States are leading nations in artificial intelligence. We have both the capability and responsibility to develop and manage AI for good and ensure that the development of AI is always under human control and serves the well-being of the people.
0: Okay, so there seems to be an indication there that there is a real ambition about AI, as we already know. Stephanie, in terms of regulation, this is a real sticking point because it's really hard to come up with an international framework that countries who might see each other as rivals agree on.
3: Well, I think we have to sort of distinguish between the different types of AI and which ones you would want to regulate at the international level and which ones you can just be more relaxed about. And I think the thing that concerns many American technology leaders and also the big thinkers in AI is this existential risk that they have been advancing, alarming that this could destroy humanity. That's not really a dialogue that we're hearing in China. That's very much a US concern. And that's what at the United Nations this week, we heard lots of people discussing that we needed some sort of dialogue or framework for AI going out of control. Now, in China, that concern's not so much there. The government's more interested in making sure that AI is not used to undermine its control of the population.
0: And why does that potentially pose a challenge then in terms of the frameworks when working with companies?
3: Well, if you just look at what happened and was reported only yesterday with OpenAI hacking the Australian healthcare system, you have an American company whose AI went rogue and hacked the healthcare system of another nation state. Now, no one was hurt in this case, and sensitive data was not accessed, we think. But it's possible that a crime has been committed, so that's now being investigated. But imagine that that had gone to not an ally, not a friendly country to the United States, and imagine that it was really serious data. That could have sparked an international incident, and I think that's what people are getting very nervous about.
0: Okay, let's pause, let's hold that thought, because we're going to talk about a bit more about international incidents in just a moment. It's Taking Stock on Business Daily from the BBC World Service. Today, I'm talking to Stephanie Hare and Professor Henry Wang. Now, we're going to be talking about trade wars now, because clearly that's been a defining moment in the Trump administration with tariffs and also sort of hostilities beyond tariffs as well. And as we've heard, when it comes to tangible results, there's been just one really out of the last couple of days, and that's a trade truce extension that keeps current tariffs in place until January the 10th. The agreement was set to expire next month, so some movement there. China had wanted a two-year extension. It didn't get one. Here's Treasury Secretary Scott Bessent explaining that deal to Fox News.
6: We have agreed today that we will extend what we call the Busan Agreement, the detente, economic detente between the two countries that was scheduled to end on November 10th. That is going to be extended until January 10th to give us more time to see what we can do on the economic front.
0: Henry, how would China feel about this? Is this actually a win?
4: No, I think it's a win for both countries because it's a little absurd, you know. This trade war has going on for some time and it's really counterproductive. I think Trump administration probably realized that, and so they deliberately put this this trade renegotiating until next January so that they can ensure the next two summits going to happen in Shenzhen, APEC, and also in Miami, G20, that they don't talk this again every time Vice Premier He Lifeng and Scott Bessent has to extend that truce in order to have a successful summit. So this is actually to protect the summit going to be successfully held for the next two summits that coming up in the within balance of the year. So I think this is very significant. So with the leaders putting those difficult part aside, and then they can build up the good part. They can build up the common denominators and put up the common ground so that they can really get a new narrative, a new sentiment, a new environment for maintain bilateral relation. And because they realize now it's a mutually assured destruction now. It doesn't really make sense. You can't change China. China can't change U.S. Might as well get all along together and coexist and maximize our strength for the security, for the AI safety, for the peace in the Middle East, in the Ukraine and Russia. And because U.S. need China for that. So I think the trade thing is already, I think it's not that Trump has a much larger picture.

0: that this relationship is a little bit stuck at the moment. And again, I think that's because we have to get through the U.S. midterms to see what the next 2 years really could look like. Because the role of the U.S. Congress is kind of like the dog that hasn't barked yet in this discussion. China wants to expand its operations for its companies into the United States. Congress does not want that. Then, China has not been meeting its commitments to purchase more agricultural products from the United States, nor has it kept to its commitments on rare earths, which the United States desperately needs in order to keep producing high-value manufacturing, everything from defense to all of the mechanical products that we're all using, and of course, AI. So behind the scenes, just from an economic perspective, the two do not see eye to eye. And that's before we even get into discussions like supporting the Houthis in Yemen, supporting Iran, supporting Russia on the international stage. So no, I think there's really big problems behind the scenes. And of course, there's Taiwan.
1: Yes, and Taiwan is a massive sticking point. There was some conversation, Xi urging Trump to handle the issue with prudence. Does it look like any side will kind of take ground on that, do you think?
0: I think this might be a moment for a constructive pause. So there's no need for the United States to push yet, as long as China also is staying calm. So I think that's what both sides are doing, is sort of like keep things stable just for the next couple of months. They've got to see if they can work out this trade disagreement on tariffs and also on rare earths and other things, as I've mentioned. We need to see if there's any movement on some of these international relations disagreements, and then really just get through to the next summit. It's kind of like survive in order to stay alive.
1: Yes. Henry, what's your view on Taiwan? Because clearly that's a really big issue for China.
2: Yes, as I said, you know, President Trump have a much larger vision now. I mean, since he took the second term, he's actually, you know, no longer pivoted to Asia, pivoted to Indo-Pacific. He's pivoted to Latin America, pivoted to Western Hemisphere now. He's busy with Venezuela, with Cuba, with Latin American countries, trying to influence Canada, trying to get Greenland. He has a much larger picture to look at, and he's so if the, you know, the global is big enough. I mean, the Western Hemisphere is already keeping him busy. And why would he not allow China or have a hard time with China? That China is unified with its own province, with the same language, same culture, same ethnic people. I mean, so I think that is, he's right. He said he doesn't want to send the soldiers to 9,500 miles away. He doesn't want to support Taiwan independence. That's great. That's what China wants. And so China, in turn, can support his efforts on the Iran, Ukraine, and many other things. So I think he has a much larger picture in his mind now. Taiwan, you know, sooner or later will come back to China. So it will not be a useful chess or unsinkable aircraft for the U.S. because China has already gone beyond that.
1: Okay, well, it's not all over. They've had their lovely dinner of sea bass and squash and over a lovely red tablecloth, apparently, as well. But they are expected to meet again on Friday. President Xi is going to have a tour of the US National Archives. Henry, there are future meetings in the diary, which is good. Do you think they'll be more productive?
2: Absolutely, because that's, at least for China. You know, China is a top-down approach. I mean, Trump may have a diversified school or support opposition. But in China, it's very unified voice. So if a top leader says, this is, you know, we have to be in good relation with the U.S., not a bad reason to be in bad relations,
1: yes.
2: You know, that's a big you know, rallying point. So I think that's very good, because I think those kind of summits, head of state diplomacy, really going to influence. So if Trump set up example, all the rest of the world leaders can do the same. So I think this is very good, even though it's symbolic. If it's symbolic, it's already a good start.
1: And
2: it's a moment, actually.
1: And Steph, sorry to interrupt, Henry. Stephanie, do you think that there will be more movement in future meetings, or do you think it's a bit of a stalemate?
0: I think it's possible once we know what happens in November with the US midterms. I think right now they just need to get through the next 6 weeks.
1: Okay, thank you both for joining me today, Professor Henry Wang and Dr. Stephanie Herr. You've been listening to Taking Stock on Business Daily. We've been recently talking about the impact of tariffs on Chinese toy exports and how Chinese EVs gained the global edge. You can listen to all of that on previous episodes. 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Thanks for listening.

0: BBC World Service, and now history told by the people who were there. It's Witness History. In 2025, Rina Stanton Sharma went through the archives to tell you the story of the only artist who was ever granted a sitting to paint one of the most famous men in the world.
1: The thing about Nelson Mandela that really was, if you like, the essence of him was humility. I painted a lot of people, painted a few popes, a few presidents. I'll tell you something, humility is a wonderful, wonderful essence in person. It's the soul of a person. I mean, President Kennedy, for instance, he wasn't big on humility. I mean, he had many other things. He was a wonderful man, handsome man. But Nelson Mandela, when I went to see him on one occasion, Zelda, his secretary, said, "Oh, Mr. Riley's here. You remember Mr. Riley?" He said, "Oh, yes. Does he remember me, do you think?" I mean, it was that kind of thing that he wanted to put you at ease.
2: That's the English artist Harold Riley speaking to a BBC programme that paid tribute to Nelson Mandela shortly after he died in 2013. He described the capturing on canvas of the first black president of South Africa as one of the greatest experiences of his life.
1: You have to, if you're doing something, somebody like one of the greatest men that has ever lived, you must in fact make it not just iconic, but you must in fact make it real. I don't know about politics. I don't know about a lot of things to do with the ins and outs of his political life. But what I do know is what I tried to find out about him as a man. And what I tried to find out and what I did find was that he instinctively had love. He had kindness and love in him. And he loved life. He loved people. He liked to joke. He liked to laugh. But somehow or another, there was always in him the feeling that he was believable. You know, that's important. You're always at ease with someone you believe.
2: The painting in Earthy Yellows and Greens shows Mandela with grey hair reclined on an armchair, looking relaxed and reading his newspaper in front of a hilly landscape and mountain. The African National Congress leader sat for Harold six times in Cape Town and Johannesburg over 18 months, and the final sitting was held in 2002. He told the BBC's Nikki Campbell about how they got on.
1: If you paint the kind of traditional portrait I do, that is a relationship between a person and yourself when you're looking at them, talking to them. So he sat easily and he said, "What do you want me to do?" Because I haven't done it before. So I said, "Well, just sit there and talk to me. Let's talk about whatever you want. And I'll make drawings." I made a whole series of drawings. And from those drawings, I then put together the picture. But in the course of doing the drawings, various things occurred and various realizations about him. I mean, the first thing is he was charismatic, unbelievably charismatic. And you can't paint charisma. So the point is you've got to find symbols which you can put into a picture, which would actually say something in a way that would, if you like, suggest humility. He, for instance, wanted to talk about people that I'd painted, asked me if I'd ever painted Joe Louis, for instance. Joe Louis, the heavyweight boxer, was somebody he actually idolised.
3: He loved the Brown Bomber, didn't he?
1: Oh, he did, yeah. Yeah, and he said, "Did you ever see him, Mr. Ryan?" I said, "Yeah, I did. I saw him in Las Vegas sitting outside a night, a casino, as a host, inviting people in." And he said, "What was he like?" I said, "He had great dignity."
2: Harold Riley was born in 1934 in Salford, in the northwest of England, and sold his first painting at just 11 years old. He was friends with fellow painter L.S. Lowry, who grew up in the city and was best known for his white and brown scenes of industrial landscapes and mills and stick-like figures. Harold recalled his first sale when he spoke to the BBC's Sam Walker in 2013.
1: Larry came to Salford Grammar School, where I was, and we had an exhibition, a school exhibition of drawings and paintings. And he saw a picture of mine of the railway bridge at Stott Lane in Salford. And he thought it was very good and suggested I came with him. We went to the City Art Gallery. And the director at the time was a man called Frape. And he was the man who collected all the Lowrys for the city. And he said to Mr. Frape, "Oh, I think this is very good. And I think this young man is very good." He said, "I think you should buy it." And Mr. Frape said, "Well, how much does he want for it?" So
4: Larry's, what did you ask for?
1: I didn't ask for anything. Larry governed the whole thing. He said, 30 shillings, sir. So he said, 30 shillings? All right, 30 shillings. So I got 30 shillings there and then, and I went straight to the co-op at Pendleton Church and bought a plaid shirt.
2: That's roughly $20 today. Not bad for an 11-year-old. Harold's father was a pianist, and both his grandfather and great-grandfather were painters. He studied at the Slade School of Fine Art in London before travelling to Italy and Spain for postgraduate courses. But he'd always returned to Salford, a largely working-class area, where he documented what he perceived to be a disappearing way of life through sketches, photographs and paintings. Although his passion for art was clear from a young age, he was also a budding footballer as a teenager and attracted the attention of a Manchester United scout. He incorporated his love of the game into his life as an artist, capturing players and fans, as he told another BBC programme.
5: Sport was the one place where everybody came together, you know, where you would have a man from the pit standing next to a clergyman, standing next to a businessman, standing next to a bus driver. And it didn't matter about the religion, it didn't matter about what they earned, they stood together. There was no other system where that happened. And I've always felt that if I go and sit on the touchline at Old Trafford, which I've done for nearly 50 years now, and made drawings, I've experienced something, a kind of theatre of movement and expression which has stimulated me and excited me. I mean, as Degas went to the ballet, I went to the football match.
2: Harold was given a special award in 2017, and that came with some unusual privileges.
6: There are few entitled to do this. The artist Harold Riley is now one of them. A freeman of Salford has the right to run sheep wherever he wants. It's a privilege dating back to medieval times, but laced with modern meaning.
2: In this television clip from ITV News, you can see an elderly Harold being pushed in his wheelchair down the street in a parade with musicians and a sword in his hand. And in front of him, there's a flock of sheep.
6: Riley is Salford born and bred and has for 70 years been documenting the changing face of his city. His reputation is worldwide.
2: As well as painting popes and presidents, he was also commissioned to paint members of the British royal family. But it's his portrait of Mandela which remains one of his most significant commissions. It was unveiled in 2005 and raised over $1 million for South African children's charities at an auction held at the Rockefeller Center in New York. It was reportedly bought by a group of Hollywood celebrities.
1: Most people think a portrait is an attempt to make something look like somebody else. That's what an artisan can do, an illustrator. What a portrait really is about is how the artist feels about the person he's painting. I felt with Nelson Mandela an element of one of the most important things which art is really all about, and that's love. He had love in him. He had love for life. He had love for people.
0: Harold Riley died at the age of 88 in April 2023. That Witness History was produced and presented by Rena Stanton Sharma in 2025.
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2: Coming up from the BBC World Service, the interview, Conversations with the People Shaping Our World, with me, Ione Wells. For this episode, I speak to Rolf Meyer, South Africa's new ambassador to the United States. His appointment comes as relations between the two countries deteriorate. President Trump has cut aid, expelled the previous South African ambassador, and offered refugee status to white Afrikaners, claiming they face genocide. The South African government rejects that claim. Meyer says the reality is very different.
4: The notion of a mass attack on the Afrikaner was misrepresented by those that might have conveyed the message. I mean, I'm an Afrikaner from South Africa myself, and I can say that I've never experienced something of that kind. And, you know, we found it strange. So the sources misrepresented something that just doesn't exist. I've been in politics for a long time.
2: Rolf Meyer, hear more on the interview after the news.
9: BBC News with Moira Alderson. President Trump and the visiting Chinese leader Xi Jinping have toasted each other and their countries during a lavish state banquet at the White House. Mr. Trump acknowledged the two countries had different systems, but said they were getting on better than ever. Mr. Xi said achieving the great rejuvenation of the Chinese nation and making America great again can totally go hand in hand. Our correspondent in Washington, Bernd de Boosman, says the visit has been marked by pageantry and warm words.
10: There was a full display of troops at the White House, which is very, very unusual. The only time I remember in recent memory that's taken place was when the king was here not long ago and there was flyovers. It really went above and beyond what a normal visit from a foreign leader would entail. It was much more involved and really quite showy. And President Trump, clearly, he was very impressed with what he saw in Beijing in May, and he wanted to kind of return that grand gesture.
9: As more clashes break out around Tigray in northern Ethiopia, internet services have been disrupted. Our correspondent, Caleb Moges, who's in Nairobi, says the impact will be significant because there's a lack of cash in Tigray and people depend on online transactions.
11: There are civil servants who has not received their salaries for the past few months. They don't have any cash, so people heavily rely on internet banking, mobile banking, and other digital transactions. So they don't have anything right now to buy, to go to the market and buy food, stock up on different necessities. So there is a panic in Mekelle, in regional capital, in Tigray in general.
9: The latest overnight fighting was in Abala, on the border between Tigray and Afar. The Philippine president, Ferdinand Marcos Jr., says he's pardoned a former maid who narrowly escaped being executed by firing squad in Indonesia. Mary Jane Veloso had been sentenced to death in 2020 in Indonesia after being found carrying heroin through an airport. She says she was tricked. Here's Jonathan Hett.
12: Given the enormous amount of sympathy for her in the Philippines, it was kind of inevitable that after a decent interval that the president would pardon her. It is also a popular thing to do for a president who lacks popularity at the moment. I mean, inside the Philippines, she was seen very much as a victim of human trafficking. The people who actually arranged her journey to Indonesia have been themselves sentenced to life imprisonment in the Philippines for people trafficking.
9: Jonathan Head reporting. The Grand Mufti in Saudi Arabia has called on the kingdom's soldiers to be ready to fight till their last breath, until the Iran-backed Houthis are ousted from power in Yemen. The rare message from the kingdom's top religious authority comes after weeks of escalating violence. World news from the BBC. Pope Leo has arrived in France for a four-day visit, which he said would cover very important topics. He's due to make a speech on AI safety at the headquarters of the UN's cultural organisation, UNESCO. The pontiff spoke to journalists on the plane.
13: I, above all, am travelling to France, as to anywhere else in the world, as a follower of Jesus Christ, wanting to proclaim peace, the peace of Christ throughout the world. It's a message which, at this time, as we all know, is particularly important.
9: Later, Pope Leo will deliver a homily at Notre Dame Cathedral before joining young people in prayer at the Stade de France. More than 500,000 people are expected to join him at a mass in Paris on Saturday. Another outbreak of violence is being reported on the Pakistani-Afghan border. Pakistani sources and state media say several members of the Afghan Taliban have been killed as they try to cross the border into Balochistan province and commit an act of aggression. There are said to be ongoing exchanges of fire. The Israeli army says two of its soldiers have been killed in northern Gaza after a drone they were operating accidentally exploded. The drone crashed on Thursday for unknown reasons inside their army post. They picked it up, but it then exploded. The military has temporarily grounded all small drones that carry explosive payloads. Marine scientists in Argentina say a bacterial infection is suspected of killing hundreds of baby whales in the region of Patagonia. They say dozens of dead southern right whale calves have washed up on beaches in Chubut province this week, continuing a trend that started in June. A possible human-related cause is not ruled out. Despite the deaths, scientists say there are no medium-term fears for the region's population of southern right whales, which can reach 40 tonnes and live for up to 60 years. That's the latest BBC News.
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15: 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I like that freedom.
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18: These companies don't really, they don't care what governments do.
19: This is a war. The first thing that we want is the war to end.
14: For this episode, I speak to Rolf Meyer, South Africa's new ambassador to the United States. In the 1990s, he was one of the leading negotiators in the talks that helped bring apartheid to an end. Now he takes up his new post amid a serious rupture in relations with Washington. President Trump has cut aid, expelled the previous South African ambassador, and offered refugee status to white Afrikaners he says are fleeing persecution, claiming the community faces genocide. The South African government rejects that allegation, and Meyer, himself an Afrikaner, explains what he wants President Trump to hear.
4: I've asked many people in Washington over the period that I'm here that question, where is the misdirection of information coming from? And quite frankly, nobody has a clear answer. And I don't want to speculate. What I would like to do is to have a conversation with the president where I can state to him what really is the situation from the perspective that I hold and from the experience I hold. I think I have the legitimacy as a born Afrikaner in South Africa. I have the legitimacy to speak about the subject very clearly.
14: Welcome to the interview from the BBC World Service with Rolf Meyer.
4: I think that, at least, from my perspective, the tension has not escalated. That shows improvement. Like we always said during the time of our negotiations in South Africa, if there's agreement to talk again, then it's positive. And it's a little bit like that, but much more has to happen. And we hope we can normalize. There are good intentions on both sides. Expressed by the U.S. ambassador to South Africa and from the South African government side too, and we hope we can fix this. You know, the situation reached probably a high last year with tensions when President Ramaphosa visited, which is more than a year ago, and since then I think there is slow improvement, and hopefully it will come right.
20: How would you describe Donald Trump's claims that he made in that meeting that there's a genocide against white Afrikaner farmers in South Africa?
4: That statement came first about when the executive order was issued in February of 2025. You know, and I watched it and back in South Africa and asked myself, I don't understand. Is he talking about us? I was at that stage not involved in any politics, directly or indirectly, and I started to search where it could come from, and never got a clear answer. There might have been different sources, based on some people that felt affected over a period of time, but the notion of a mass attack on the Afrikaner was misrepresented by those that might have conveyed the message. I mean, I'm an Afrikaner from South Africa myself, and I can say that I've never experienced something of that kind. My family have never experienced, all of them are still in South Africa, following their own careers successfully. And you know, we found it strange. So the sources misrepresented, unfortunately, something that just doesn't exist.
20: Can I ask how that makes you feel personally, hearing those sorts of labels, though?
4: I've been in politics for a long time in my earlier life, and I was very much part of the negotiations that led to the change from apartheid to democracy. I was part of the drafting of the South African Constitution as we have it today. And this level of criticism came about already at that stage, you know, of us who were in favor of the change, selling out the Afrikaner. And so in a certain way, I've been used to that for a very long time. I'm talking about decades. And when you are in that situation, you learn how to deal with it. And I think that's the way through which most politicians would view their role and their responsibility. And that is, you know what to take serious account of and what not. And I think that applies to all politicians, particularly in leadership positions. Sometimes they might be wrong, and sometimes they might be right. But I think we have been vindicated in our situation to say what we wanted to create is an inclusive South Africa. And we as Afrikaner are just as much part of that inclusive nation as anybody else. So black and white can work together, and we have proved it over the last 30 years or more. I think one of the mistakes that's been made in this evaluation is the fact that South Africa has taken the advantage of the unification through the Constitution and the constitutional rights that's been protected in our Constitution in such a way that it unified us. It didn't divide us further. Of course, not everything is perfect as far as that is. But if you look again at the polls that have been conducted in recent months, it shows the opposite from what is being perceived on the outside.
20: You mentioned the phrase selling out. Do you feel that that's what you'll be accused of if you speak out about this scheme?
4: No, not at all. I don't see it that way, and I didn't take responsibility for that accusation because it's incorrect. And you know, to put it in a nutshell, if we didn't do what we did by creating a future South Africa through a constitutional arrangement like we have, in terms of which the Constitution is the highest order in the country. We are a constitutional state. And even the president and everybody else at the executive level are subordinate to the Constitution. I think that's a major achievement from where we were as an apartheid state. If we had to stay in an apartheid state, we would have ended up in a civil war. And people who are making different claims today have no idea how close we were to that situation by the late 1980s.
20: You've been clear just now that the claims behind this scheme are incorrect, in your words. Why is Trump saying that? What do you think's behind that?
4: No, I can't speak for that because I don't know. I've asked many people in Washington over the period that I'm here that question, where is the misdirection of information coming from? And quite frankly, nobody has a clear answer. And I don't want to speculate. What I would like to do is to have a conversation with the president where I can state to him what really is the situation from the perspective that I hold and from the experience I hold. I think I have the legitimacy as a born Afrikaner in South Africa. I have the legitimacy to speak about the subject very clearly.
20: Why do you think President Ramaphosa made the decision that you were the person to negotiate with Donald Trump and his administration?
4: Well, again, I can only speculate. That question should be asked to him, but you ask me what I think. You know, I think two factors came to mind. One is him and I trust each other. We have a long experience of working together under difficult circumstances, how to make peace in our own country, with which we succeeded. And I think for that reason, he trusts me, and I trust him. So when he asked me to do this, I said, I will do it because I trust you, meaning I will rely on your backing. That's important. Second reason might have been the fact that he also saw the value of me being an Afrikaner, being legitimate to speak about Afrikaner interests, to entrust me with the task. But, you know, I'm not here to represent the Afrikaner only. I'm here in Washington to represent South Africa as a nation. And one of the proudest moments for me was when I could welcome the Springbok rugby team arriving on Sunday in Baltimore and saying, we are here to represent South Africa as the welcoming party for you as the Springbok team from South Africa, which is completely diverse in itself.
20: And do you think Trump does trust you? Do you have any sense of that yet?
4: Some of them, maybe yes. And you know, I speak to some of them. And I would hope that, you know, we can carry on with this conversation in a way that can really contribute towards the national interests on both sides, put it that way. Because what the Trump administration, as my reading, if my reading is correct, in the final instance is interested about is trade and investment. And from our side, the same. And that should be the basis of it, where we can meet, where we can have a meeting of minds and finding agreement.
14: You're listening to the interview from the BBC World Service with me, Ione Wells. I've been speaking to Rolf Meyer, South Africa's new ambassador to Washington. He held this immense gravitas in the room, the aura of somebody who has decades of political experience, negotiating experience, including negotiating an end to apartheid. He considers every word he says. I don't get the sense he would get tripped up by a tricky question, a difficult negotiation. And it's why it will be fascinating to see how he navigates negotiations with Donald Trump's administration at such a difficult time for relations between the two countries. Right, let's return to my conversation with Rolf Meyer.
20: You mentioned your experience as a negotiator in South Africa at the end of apartheid. Do you see any parallels between the challenges you faced as a negotiator then and some of your challenges in negotiations now?
4: You know, in my experience, both in South Africa and many other places, I was, by the way, involved for an extended period of time in Northern Ireland, in the process leading up to the Good Friday Agreement and even after. So that experience and many others where I've done some work around the world told me there are certain universal characteristics, if you want to call it that, that would apply in all negotiations. You know, you have to build a level of trust from the opposing sides. You can't expect to have a sustainable agreement at the end of negotiations if there wasn't trust involved in that process. The second is, both sides have to take responsibility. And take responsibility in terms of make it their own. Create ownership of the problem, but also of the outcome. And the third one is, from our perspective, it has to be inclusive. It can't be sectional interest. It can't be personal or self-interest. It has to be inclusive interest. And I think that applied to both sides as well, as I would see it. So those universal phenomena, I think, apply to all negotiations. And I've been exposed to those for a very long time, both in South Africa and elsewhere, as I said. And hopefully it can come in helpfully here.
20: The scheme that the Trump administration has introduced for white Afrikaner refugees, as he describes it, would you like to see that revoked?
4: I made the point several times publicly that I would like to see the executive order being lifted, because that is the basis of the so-called five asks to South Africa. And it means that if we can find agreement on those specific issues mentioned through that, there should be no reason why the executive order can't be lifted.
20: What is Washington currently asking for? And are there areas you think South Africa would concede on any?
4: It's mostly internal political issues, you know, and those can be addressed and have been addressed in many cases. The issue of refugee, the request there was from the Trump administration is that South Africa should not interfere. And we said we're not going to be standing in the way of any South African who wants to leave. They've done it over the years since 1994. There are thousands of South Africans here in the United States. There are thousands in the UK and in Australia and many other places. So there was never any intention from the South African government to prevent people from leaving the country. But there was a concern about the way in which it was applied in the beginning. That has been out of the way, that's removed. So that is not an issue anymore. The second was the question of land expropriation. The act passed by Parliament in 2024. That has been referred to the courts for judgment on whether it's constitutional in its application. And the court judgment is to come probably only by next year, but everybody, including the U.S. administration, said they're prepared to wait for the court ruling. The third one is the question of hate speech, particular songs that have been used by certain political groupings in the country. Our constitutional court ruled that it's not unconstitutional. But what we have also said is that when it comes to incitement of violence of any kind, we should take position against that, including these songs, if it incites violence. And the fourth one would be the question of rural safety. Now, South Africa has challenges with the prevention of crime and or the combating of crime and dealing with crime results. It's a problem, and it's all around. It's not rural, it's not farm attacks only. In fact, if you look at the total picture, the huge levels of crime in the black townships in South Africa is of the biggest concern, proportionally far more than anything else. And when we have to address the problem of crime and label political or at least priority crimes, we have to look at the total picture, not only one section of that crime, admitting that it might be a problem, but at the same time take account of the whole picture. And I think there is understanding for that. And by the way, I think the United States can help us with resources on combating crime. They have the ability. They've been successful in some areas. If I look around me, even in Washington, you know, crime is an issue, and so much everywhere. And South Africa, unfortunately, has been exposed to levels of crime that is totally unacceptable. But if there are resources and technical support that we can source from the US, it would be very helpful. And I think that is part of the discussion that's going on.
20: What kind of support in particular would you like from the US?
4: Well, on the technical side, there's equipment here that we don't have in South Africa, for instance.
20: Are you talking just military equipment, police equipment?
4: No, police equipment. You know, reactionary stuff, reactionary equipment that you can use to speed up your reaction time, things like that.
20: And Larry Bartlow, who's the former director of the Refugee Assistance Program here in the US, has gone as far as to say that this executive order could be illegal, that it doesn't follow the US's definition of a refugee. Do you agree with that characterization?
4: I would rather not go into that speculation. It's not part of our mission here to criticize and or analyze US laws and or executive orders. We have to do what is necessary from the South African perspective. and commit ourselves to improve the life of all South Africans, including those that we'd consider becoming refugees to the United States. The point is, those thousands of South Africans that are residing in the U.S. and still claim to keep up their South African citizenship, and I've met numbers of them in recent weeks here in the U.S., have left the country without a problem. But they keep their link. And I would like to think that those that qualify for refugee status in the U.S. would keep their link with South Africa too, and maybe at some stage return to South Africa, which they are entitled to do.
20: I appreciate you don't want to speculate on U.S. law, but more generally, what do you make of the fact that here in the U.S. now, the majority of refugees that have been admitted to this country have been South African?
4: Well, that is a decision by this administration. I'm not going to comment on that. We make decisions in South Africa that I would respect others not to comment on, expect others not to comment on, and I think that is the way in which we respect each other.
20: Mm. Your predecessor here was sent away after being too critical of Donald Trump, according to the Trump administration. Do you feel you can speak as candidly as you want to in this role?
4: I am here to represent my government, President Ramaphosa, and the government of national unity that represents South Africa. I'm being appointed by that government. And I will follow the instructions. And in the second instance, I'm a diplomat in the role that I fulfill at the moment, or that I was prepared to accept. And for that reason, I'm going to follow the rules.
20: And finally, are you optimistic about how the next few months will pan out? Do you think there is going to be an improvement in relations? You mentioned at the start that there hadn't been an escalation, but what would it take to get improvement?
4: We are all the time in sensitive stages of this interaction with State Department, with the National Security Council. In other words, with the White House and other institutions of authority in the United States. And it's an ongoing process. I would like to think that the fact that the U.S. has an ambassador in Pretoria, which was not the case last year, May, the fact that we have an ambassador here, which was not the case last year, May, and the two of us, by the way, get along quite well, Ambassador Brazil and myself, maybe because we are both a little bit more senior and we can interact and understand each other. Differ, yes, but at least we can talk. And it reminds me of a successful dialogue that can also go forward on that basis. So at our level, I think there are good signs, and we have to keep on advising our governments respectively and try to steer the direction of where the solutions lie. And I see that it's my business.
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0: Coming up shortly, is a leap second really needed, or should we scrap it?
1: We've always added 1 second to atomic time. More recently, it's become more urgent because the Earth's rotation has been speeding up a little bit, and another leap second would be required, but it would be required in the opposite direction from normal. It would be a negative leap second, and a negative leap second has never been applied before.
0: So, what complications may changing time have? Inside Science after the news.
2: BBC News with Moira Alderson. President Trump and the visiting Chinese leader Xi Jinping have toasted each other during a lavish banquet at the White House. Mr. Trump said their countries were getting on better than ever, while Mr. Xi said China's rejuvenation and making America great again would go hand in hand. Telecommunications are down amid increased violence across Tigray in northern Ethiopia. A humanitarian worker in the capital, Mekele, told the BBC this is catastrophic as most transactions are online. President Zelensky says President Trump confirmed he'll grant Ukraine a license to build much-needed Patriot air defence systems after all during their meeting in New York. Mr. Trump reversed a promise in July, saying America should be very careful about others building them. Britain is trialling a new rapid test for brain tumours, which can drastically shorten diagnosis. Instead of 8 weeks, patients now get results in 2 hours. The Israeli army has grounded all small devices with explosive payloads after two Israeli soldiers were killed while handling drones. The Grand Mufti in Saudi Arabia has called on the kingdom's soldiers to be ready to fight till their last breath, until the Iran-backed Houthis are ousted from power in Yemen. His message comes after weeks of Houthi attacks. One in three Argentines are now considered poor, a rise of 4% this year, as Javier Milei's government struggles to keep his pledge to contain rising prices. Pope Leo is in France for a four-day visit, which he said would cover every important topic. This is expected to include a speech on AI safety. And marine scientists in Argentina say a bacterial infection is suspected of killing hundreds of baby whales in the region of Patagonia. Dozens of dead southern right whale calves have washed up on beaches in Chubut province this week. That's the latest world news from the BBC.
0: Welcome to Inside Science from the BBC World Service. I'm Tom Whipple. This week, why is the Earth revolving too fast? Why does that mean that time is ticking for something called the leap second? And why is Bill Bryson using the word debauchery in the context of Britain's most respected scientific institution? Something that never revolves too fast is the return of the not-at-all debauched Kit Yates to Inside Science. The mathematician has been searching the journals for the best of the other stories. Kit, time is already ticking for us, so get on with it. What have you found?
3: So, Tom, this week I'm going to be finding out exactly how much of a hot-blooded predator T-Rex really was. And in keeping with that theme, I'll tell you about a new record temperature for the survival of complex life.
0: Brilliant. Well, look, TikTok. It all went wrong in 1955. That was when we made a clock that was too accurate, more accurate than the sun. And we have been dealing with the consequences, technological, metrological, philosophical, ever since. Now this tale of excited cesium atoms, excited diplomats, and a fudge called the leap second may be coming to its denouement. Next month, a group of experts from around the world are going to be meeting to decide exactly what time it is. Does that make sense? I suspect not. But we went to the National Physical Laboratory in West London to go to the place where UK time is made, and had it explained to us by Setnam Shamar, Principal Scientist at NPL's Time and Frequency Department.
1: OK, so we are in the UK's National Timescale Lab at the National Physical Laboratory. And this is the laboratory where we generate the UK's official source of time.
0: What does that mean? Which one of these many boxes is the clock, and how does it spread around the country?
1: This lab is like the nerve centre where we generate the national timescale, but in fact we have several atomic clocks around the site. One of those clocks in a different lab is the reference clock, and all the others are used as backup clocks, and we compare their signals continuously. In case the reference clock fails, then we can fall back to one of the other clocks.
0: And why do we need it? My wristwatch isn't connected to your clock.
1: There are a lot of users of accurate time around the country. We have, for example, telecommunications, electrical grid operators, financial institutes that timestamp financial transactions. And its timing is also used in transportation, in positioning, in emergency services, and so on and so on. Many of those industries, and some of them are national, critical national infrastructure, they get their time from satellite navigation systems, for example, GPS. But some of them, the most critical ones, get the time directly from us. So timing is important in modern technology.
0: What is an atomic clock?
1: A clock that's based on atomic processes, such as like in the cesium atom. And these clocks are very accurate clocks, and they are far more stable than any other type of clock that has ever been developed, including keeping time using the sun, which is solar time.
0: Basically, the sun has always told humans the time, and we've made these clocks where we've been trying to see what the sun's doing, and we've made the mistake of making one that's better than the sun, so now you've got to adjust for the difference.
1: That's right. Humans did keep time using the sun for many thousands of years, which depends on the rotation of the Earth, which is irregular and unpredictable. So in 1972, leap seconds were introduced, typically every few years, when atomic time has diverged from solar time by almost 1 second, then a leap second is applied to atomic time to line it up again with solar time.
0: And so what does that mean that there's a second that's been repeated in my life? I mean, what actually happens?
1: Generally what happens is that in these leap seconds, we've always added 1 second to atomic time. And in modern technology systems, that can be problematic because different systems can apply leap seconds slightly differently. And that can cause timing conflicts between different networks. So that is something that we want to prevent. More recently, it's become more urgent because the Earth's rotation has been speeding up a little bit. What that means is that another leap second would be required, but it would be required in the opposite direction from normal. It would be a negative leap second, and a negative leap second has never been applied before.
0: Practically, what would it mean? Would it mean on December the 31st, we have a 9 second countdown to midnight? Do we miss out the 9, miss out the 8?
1: What would happen is that we miss out the 59. We jump straight from 58.
0: So there would be a second that never existed.
1: That's right.
0: So I know that there's for a while been a push to get rid of all sorts of leap seconds. This, as I understand it, is precipitating a move to maybe get rid of the leap second entirely this October.
1: At the International General Conference for Weights and Measures in 2022, it was decided that leap seconds would stop being applied at the latest in 2035. However, because of the additional urgency of this potential problem and of a negative leap second, a resolution has been brought forward. What's being proposed and what will be voted on is that instead of applying leap seconds, the tolerance would increase from 1 second to 1 hour.
0: So that's absolutely insane, isn't it? You are stipulating what your successors are going to do. So how long would it take to accumulate a leap hour?
1: Yeah, so it would take thousands of years.
0: So this is like Caesar having just sort of perfected the water clock, telling you what you should be doing with your atomic clocks.
1: It would be a good thing because it would not be necessary to apply these disruptions to the smooth operation of coordinated universal time, which could cause, there is a possibility of it causing chaos. Yeah. And this is what we are trying to prevent, including in national infrastructure.
0: Setnam Shamar, Principal Scientist at NPL's Time and Frequency Department. Does that all make sense now? Well, no, not quite, because there's one exciting and crucial mystery left, and quite an important one. That mystery: why is the Earth spinning faster when it normally spins slower? Why, in fact, does it normally slow? To answer that question, we need not a metrologist or a physicist, but a geophysicist. Claire Nichols is Associate Professor of the Geology of Planetary Processes at Oxford University.
4: Yeah, that's a great question. So the Earth has been slowing down across the whole of its history. So Earth formed around 4.5 billion years ago, and there was a lot more energy in the solar system then. So everything was rotating very, very rapidly. The moon was much closer to us. And then over geological time, the rotation rate has slowed down and the moon has gradually drifted away. So our days have got longer and longer and longer.
0: Where's it losing energy to? Where's it disappearing off to?
4: So the energy is being dissipated basically by the interactions between all the bodies in the solar system. So actually the moon is slowing us down. So the tidal drag between the moon and the Earth means that the system loses energy over time.
0: Does this mean that Tyrannosaurus Rex had a shorter day?
4: Yeah, absolutely. Yeah, he had less time to go about and do his business.
0: Okay, so this makes sense. The Earth's losing energy. We're slowing down. Presumably, eventually, we're just going to end up just facing the moon. And what's the final state of us?
4: Yeah, it will take a lot longer. So I suspect there are more sinister consequences for the whole solar system before we actually stop rotating. It's a pretty slow process.
0: Okay, but look, anyway, so that's the normal thing. That is our long-term fate. We will slow and slow and slow. But just at the moment, we're not. So why?
4: Yeah, that's right. So right now, we're actually slightly speeding up, and it's a really, really small change. So this is on a much smaller scale than this kind of long-term slowing. So actually, the length of the day kind of oscillates on kind of decadal and millennial timescales. And the reason for that is quite complicated. There's lots of factors that affect the length of the day. The moon, as I've already mentioned, is one factor. So the drag between the moon and the Earth, they're gravitationally speaking to each other, that causes us to slow down. The distribution of mass on the surface of the Earth causes us to slow down or to speed up, depending on where it is. And the interaction between the rocky part of the Earth that we call the mantle and the core, which is made of metal, also causes us to speed up and slow down.
0: Okay, so at the moment, it's the speeding up bit. So let's forget about the moon. Mass on the surface. So what's that all about? How is that going to make us speed up?
4: Yeah, so the mass of the surface of the Earth is not evenly distributed. So if you just imagine what the Earth looks like, in some places we have ocean, in some places we have land. That land varies in thickness depending on where we have things like mountains and older bits of rock compared to younger bits of rock. And then we also have things like glaciers. And all of that moves around over time. And depending on whether it ends up near the poles or near the equator, that controls how fast we spin.
0: And so the thing that I'm thinking of that's most likely to have moved around recently is we're losing a lot of glacial mass. So presumably water up high is moving to lower down.
4: Yeah, exactly. So that's one factor that will control the mass. So you can imagine it being like an ice skater spinning. And if you stick your arms out compared to kind of crouching inwards, that will change how quickly you spin. And whether we have that mass mostly at the equator, that's like having our mass kind of spread out compared to being at the poles. That's really the effect that's controlling it. So glaciers will play an effect in that, but it is small.
0: Okay. But now the really interesting stuff, what's going on inside the Earth? How might this be making us spin faster?
4: Yeah, there's a really interesting relationship between the core in the centre of the planet that's made of metal and the overlying mantle. The connection between the two basically creates torque. And so that means that it can either force the Earth to rotate slightly faster or slightly slower, depending on the relationship between the two.
0: And what is the interaction? Is this friction? Is it magnetism? What's going on?
4: Yeah, so there's several different ways that they can interact. So one way is the topography on the core mantle boundary. So you can think about this like the topography on the surface. Often when you see a cartoon of the Earth, we draw it as a perfect circle with little layers inside that are also perfect circles. But actually, that's not what it looks like. It's going to be a bit bumpy. And those bumps are not very big, but they're still going to generate friction. So when the liquid metal core is trying to flow past the solid rocky mantle, it's going to get stuck. And then that's going to cause these slight changes. And the other thing that happens is the core is generating a magnetic field. So we call that the geodynamo. And that can generate an electromagnetic torque with the mantle, very much like the way in electric cars, you have the magnet rotating to make the motor. It's kind of the same thing. So that force between the two electromagnetically can also change the length of the day.
0: So in the Earth, we've got, so there's a certain amount of sort of fixed
5: turniness in the Earth, or angular momentum, and that is slowly being diminished. But you can distribute that in different ways within the Earth and in the Earth as a whole.

0: have a solid inner core and a liquid outer core. And there's observations that suggest that the solid inner core is actually kind of rotating slightly either ahead of the rest of the planet or behind the rest of the planet. And it seems to do that on kind of a 70-year timescale, roughly. And so if it gets slightly ahead of us, it makes the days go slightly faster. And if it gets slightly behind us, it makes the days go slightly slower.
1: So looking at sort of the past experience of this, when are we going to start slowing again?
0: We should start slowing down again in the next few decades. So over our lifetime, we'll probably go back to having a slightly slower day.
2: Claire Nichols from Oxford University. Kit, so it turns out there's been several years in our lives where we've counted down to 10 at New Year's Eve and actually popped the champagne cork a second too soon.
3: No, it's sort of disappointing, isn't it? I think we'll, I mean, most people will be familiar with leap years, right? Both leap years and leap seconds are ways of keeping our time on Earth in sync with the movement of celestial bodies, speaking grandly. And leap years, though, are about adjusting our calendars for the Earth's rotation about the sun, while these leap seconds allow us to adjust our clocks for the Earth's rotation about its own axis. That's the sort of simple distinction, I think.
2: Yeah, and this is the leap second is obviously a lot more ad hoc. We know when the leap years are going to be going through to the end of time. But
3: Exactly. And I think maybe the other important distinction is that the disparities caused by leap years accumulate more quickly and more noticeably than those caused by leap seconds. So over a 100-year lifespan, you would notice losing 24 days. But over a 100-year lifespan, you probably wouldn't notice midday shifting by a minute or so.
2: Yeah, yeah. You're listening to Inside Science from the BBC World Service. Tell us about science you think we should be investigating. Our email address is insidescience@bbc.co.uk. Claire mentioned that T-Rex roamed an Earth where it had to get all of its business done in a shorter day. You've got some more insights into how it did that business.
3: Yes, I mean, how did it fit all that hunting and tearing limb from limb stuff in? So I think when we're thinking about reptiles, one of the first things that comes to mind, for me at least, is like lizards sunning themselves on rocks to warm up or crocodiles basking on the riverbank. So I guess it would be natural to assume that other reptiles like dinosaurs also exhibited this, what's called cold-blooded physiology. And that was the prevailing view until about 50, 60 years ago. But it's been hypothesized for quite a while now that large dinosaurs probably maintained a warmer body temperature higher than those of the surroundings, allowing them to be more active, to fit more stuff into their day. And the evidence of this has been building over the decades. But this week, scientists writing in the journal Science Advances have now effectively stuck a thermometer into the mouth of the most famous dinosaur of them all, T-Rex, and found that T-Rexes were running at about 36 degrees, give or take a couple of degrees.
2: How? How did they? Well, I mean, it feels astonishing you can do that from a fossil.
3: Yeah, so they used a technique called clumped isotope thermometry. So this exploits the fact that tooth enamel in particular contains different isotopes of carbon and oxygen. So carbon 12 and 13, oxygen 16 and 18. And the heavier isotopes, the ones with the higher numbers, so carbon 13, oxygen 18, they tend to bunch together at lower temperatures or clump together, hence the name clumped isotope thermometry. Whereas at higher temperatures, they're more spaced out. So the degree of clumping acts as a record of what the temperature was that the enamel formed at.
2: Extraordinary. And this isn't the only news in temperatures this week, is it?
3: No, exactly. So scientists in the US and Europe, writing appropriately enough in a journal called Cell, they've discovered an amoeba, so a single-celled organism, which breaks a long-standing record for temperature tolerance in what's sometimes referred to as complex life. So I need to give you a little bit of background. By complex life here, I'm talking about eukaryotes. So there are three domains of life at the root of the tree of life: bacteria, archaea, and eukaryotes. And these eukaryotes probably comprise most of what we think about when we think about life.
2: This is us, is it?
3: Yeah, all the animals, plants, fungi, and so on. And they're much more complicated, eukaryotes, than archaea and bacteria. They've got nucleus, mitochondria, complex internal cytoskeletons. But this complexity that allows eukaryotes to do all sorts of cool things means that they actually have a disadvantage when it comes to living at high temperatures. So the overall record for thermophilic organisms, or heat-loving organisms, is, bacteria have been found to live up to 100 degrees, archaea have been found up to live up to 120 degrees, but until recently it was thought that eukaryotes just couldn't live above about 60 degrees C. It was just thought that that was just part of the master plan. So these scientists, what they've done is to find a new amoeba, a single-celled eukaryotic organism, which they've called Incendamoeba cascadensis, which roughly means fire amoeba from the cascade.

0: the volcanic mountain range where it's found, and this amoeba has been found to live and survive and reproduce up to 63 degrees centigrade.
1: 63 degrees. Well, look, talking of temperatures and talking of hotting up, next week we have the hottest event of the scientific calendar. No, not some prize called the Nobels. That's the week after. I mean, of course, the Royal Society Trivedi Book Prize. Each week we have had an interview with one of the shortlisted candidates. One of them will go on to join a list of winners that includes Stephen Hawking and Stephen Jay Gould, Andrea Wolfe and Caroline Criado Perez. This week, before our final interview, we spoke to another of those past winners and a former judge. We asked Bill Bryson why he holds the prize in such affection.
2: Yes, I won it. And then since that time, I've judged it twice. So I have a kind of long-standing association with it and a great fondness for it. I think it's a wonderful prize.
1: What's the value of this prize?
2: Oh, well, I think it has multiple values. I mean, it's very good for the authors that are winners or on the shortlist. I think it's very good for science books generally because it just attracts some attention to the field. And I think it's very good for the Royal Society because it has a sort of ambition to engage in public outreach. And I think there are not many ways that you can do more valuable work than helping to promote popular science writing. You know, a good popular science book can attract a lot of younger people to go into that field. One of the most heartening things for me is I've had over the years a number of people say to me, oh, I decided to become a scientist after reading your book when I was 13 or whatever. And that's really lovely. And I think that's a very, very important service that the Royal Society is providing here.
1: And what about the knight itself, the sort of the greatest honour that can be bestowed on a science writer? I'd imagine it gets pretty wild with all of those Nobel Prize
2: winners. Well, I've been listening to your descriptions in recent weeks, and I really hate to disappoint you because the Royal Society is not some place you go to for a debauchery, but it is a really lovely evening. And it's a very nice evening. It's just a sort of a celebration. The six shortlisted people are obviously very excited and, you know, enjoying the experience that they tend not to get a lot of attention for the kind of things they do. And it's a room full of people who care very much, publishers and authors and just people in generally in the world of science who care very much about the importance of this prize. So it's a very, very nice evening.
1: Bill Bryson. Who will join Bryson in the list of august winners of the Royal Society Trivedi Prize? The final shortlisted candidate is Lise Barnaou, author of Hidden Guests. And as she explains in her book, if she does win, then in a very real sense, it won't just be her winning. It is, in fact, for her and all of us, harder than you might think to say what an individual person is.
3: My book describes a biological phenomenon called microchimerism. This is the fact that we all carry cells from other individuals within us. So these cells can be hidden in our blood, our heart, our lungs, or even sometimes in our reproductive organs. And inside those cells, well, you have genomes different from our own genomes because they originated in another person. And this could be from your mom, from your maternal grandmother, your older siblings. If you are a woman, it could be from all the embryos you've ever carried, whether or not they result in a living birth.
1: This is all very new research, as in you chart the story of it going from being heretical to being considered a mere curiosity but not of interest to being considered something that could actually be quite important. Can you take us briefly through that history?
3: True. Actually, it's more than a century that we have discovered that fetal cells can go inside the mother's body. So we were first thinking maybe it's only a contamination, or maybe it's only because the person are sick. But finally, we realized that it's a natural phenomenon that affects not only humans, but every animals with placenta. And only since the 20s, we are now considering this phenomenon as real and as really interesting also in terms of potential applications in medicine.
1: Listeners might be familiar with the research that if you're a woman and you're pregnant, some of the fetal cells remain in you. Can you explain why I might have foreign or do have foreign cells within me, and where have they come from?
3: That's a very important aspect of the story. It's not a woman thing. Microchimerism is really concerning everyone, only because we all spend 9 months in a womb. And that's where the first cells exchange happened. So when we are in the womb of our mother, we can acquire cells from our mothers, but also all the microchimeric cells our mother hosts. And our mother, they host their mother cells. So actually a French team discovered only a few years ago that we can find the maternal grandmother in the blood of newborn. And because the cells exchange are going both way from the fetus to the maternal organism, but also from the maternal organism to the fetus, when we are in the womb of our mother, we can also acquire cells from older siblings that were in the same womb before us. So older brothers and sisters.
1: You quote a pediatrician and geneticist saying, so you think your mother is always looking over your shoulder? She may actually be in your shoulder, which you thought was a very funny quote. But is this more than a curiosity? Because your book argues that this is important. It's not just stray cells that persist. These could have a useful and important biological purpose and existence.
3: Mm-hmm. Mm-hmm. Even beside this curiosity, there's an importance of these cells, because now, only since, let's say, 10 years, we are discovering what these cells do. And they are not harmless drifters. They really actively integrate in our organs. And once they are there, they multiply, they produce proteins, they communicate with the other cells for better and for worse. For instance, there's a study which documents a case of mother's cells producing insulin for a diabetic child whose own pancreas could not do so. And several other studies are showing that cells from fetal origin are coming specifically in a damaged organ, for instance, the heart, and they can contribute to regenerate the tissue. So now scientists are trying to use these cells to repair tissue.
1: You move into the, I guess, the philosophy, the theology even, and the emotion of this. You talk about people's reaction to realizing this is going on. There's quite a moving bit where you speak to a researcher who talks about a young woman who came up to her after one of her presentations and says that, you know, her daughter had died when she was young, and mm-hmm. she was visibly comforted, glad even to imagine her child still somehow existing through microchimerism. How do people react to this?
3: Yeah, well, you know, I've been a science journalist for 20 years, and I think I've never received as much interest as I have with my chimera stories. This is really as if this microchimeric cells open the door to the antimate, and they reveal both your fears and your desires.
1: That was Lise Banu, and that's it from us. We do hope that you and your microchimeras can join us next week when we have a special edition from CERN. To discover more fascinating science content, search for the BBC Inside Science and follow the links to the Open University. But for now, it's goodbye from me and goodbye from Kit.
0: Bye, everyone.
1: And it's goodbye from Kit's microchimeras.
0: Bye.
1: Very good. I'd imagine that's what they sound like. You've been listening to BBC Inside Science with me, Tom Whipple.
4: The November general election is on the horizon, and Portland is barreling toward its second election using ranked choice voting. 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But what should voters expect? I'm Bryce Dole. On the latest episode of OPB Politics Now, we discuss the upcoming election in the Rose City. 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
6: BBC World Service, it's 10 o'clock GMT. This is Oliver Conway with the newsroom. President Zelensky says the US has made a final decision to give Ukraine a license to produce Patriot missiles. We'll have the details. Also, there's praise for China's communist leader on his visit to the White House.
7: President Xi and I both understand that we represent different systems, but the ties between our people endure, and we've never gotten along better.
6: We get an update on the renewed conflict in northern Ethiopia.
8: Last night, telecommunications got knocked out. This is a very cash-poor society. There's not a lot of paper currency. Everybody who needs to purchase anything is going to find that to be very difficult right now.
6: And later.
9: It seems almost magical that you can do things that quickly, but this adds a whole new level of information that will guide the surgeon, allow us to make more accurate decisions.
6: Slashing diagnosis time for brain tumours. First, our top stories.
10: BBC News with Moira Alderson. President Zelensky says that during their meeting in New York, President Trump reassured him he will grant Ukraine a license to build Patriot air defence systems. These are critical for saving people's lives in Russian ballistic missile attacks. Here's Sasha Schlichter.
11: This was a classic case of Donald Trump blowing hot and cold. In July, out of the blue, he announced he'd be allowing Ukraine to start its own production of Patriots, only to reverse his stance 3 weeks later, saying America should be very careful about letting somebody build them. But now, Mr. Zelensky says, the final decision has been made, though there's been no confirmation from the White House. Even if the project does go ahead, it'll take at least 2 years to set up production. Patriots are too costly to be used against swarms of drones, but are the ideal weapon to protect the skies above Ukrainian cities from deadly ballistic missiles.
10: President Trump and the visiting Chinese leader Xi Jinping have toasted each other and their countries during a lavish state banquet at the White House. Mr. Trump acknowledged the two countries had different systems, but said they were getting on better than ever. Our business reporter Ijoma Nduke says despite discussions, ideological differences remained.
12: I think what's also worth highlighting is the difference in stance to AI between President Trump and President Xi. We know that Donald Trump wants to adopt a more hands-off approach to regulating the development of AI. And he's also played down warnings that AI could threaten humanity. And that's in stark contrast to Xi Jinping, who's urged for global regulation and cooperation. And when the leader arrived in Washington, he made quite pointed remarks about the importance of control over the technology remaining firmly in human hands.
10: As more clashes break out around Tigray in northern Ethiopia, internet services have been disrupted. This was confirmed to the BBC by a humanitarian worker in Tigray's capital, Mekele. Caleb Moges reports.
13: The disruption is particularly significant in Tigray, where a shortage of physical cash has left many residents dependent on mobile money, banking apps and other digital transactions. Duke Burbridge, an American humanitarian worker in Tigray's capital, Meqala, says the disruption of telecom services will be devastating for everybody. The telecommunication disruption comes amid renewed clashes involving Tigray forces and their allies and Ethiopia's federal troops, with residents already reporting heightened tension and panic buying.
10: President Emmanuel Macron has welcomed Pope Leo to the Élysée Palace in Paris as the pontiff begins a four-day visit to France. The Pope said he was bringing a much-needed message of peace. He's also expected to warn about the risks of artificial intelligence during a speech at the headquarters of the UN's cultural organisation, UNESCO. World News from the BBC. The Philippine President Ferdinand Marcos Jr. says he's pardoned a former maid who narrowly escaped being executed by firing squad in Indonesia. Mary Jane Veloso, who is now 40, had been sentenced to death in 2010 in Indonesia after being found carrying heroin through an airport. She says she was tricked. Her case had drawn attention to the treatment of Philippine domestic workers abroad. Sarah Ilago, a Philippines congresswoman, said justice had finally been granted.
14: The granting of absolute pardon to Mary Jane Veloso is a victory of the people's movement who for the past 15 years have tirelessly fought and stood with her for justice.
10: The Grand Mufti in Saudi Arabia has called on the kingdom's soldiers to be ready to fight till their last breath, until the Iran-backed Houthis are ousted from power in Yemen. The rare message from the kingdom's top religious authority comes after weeks of escalating violence, with the Houthis attacking Saudi Arabia with drones and missiles, and the Saudis responding with airstrikes. Turkey is sending its top general to Riyadh to discuss ways of supporting Saudi Arabia. The Israeli army says two of its soldiers have been killed in northern Gaza after a drone they were operating accidentally exploded. The drone crashed on Thursday for unknown reasons inside their army post. They picked it up, but then it exploded. The military has temporarily grounded all small drones that carry explosive payloads. And marine scientists in Argentina say a bacterial infection is suspected of killing hundreds of baby whales in the region of Patagonia. They say dozens of dead southern right whale calves have washed up on beaches in Chubut province this week, continuing a trend that started in June. A possible human-related cause is not being ruled out. Despite the death, scientists say there are no medium-term fears for the region's population. That's the latest BBC News.
6: You're listening to The Newsroom from the BBC World Service with Oliver Conway. The latest phase of Russia's full-scale invasion of Ukraine has seen both nations launching long-range air attacks on each other. The damage on both sides has been enormous, particularly to energy facilities. But in terms of civilian casualties, it is Ukraine which has come off worse. Part of the problem is its shortage of missile interceptors. Stocks of US-supplied Patriots are particularly low, and during NATO's summit in Ankara in July, Donald Trump told Ukrainian President Volodymyr Zelensky to make them yourself. 3 weeks later, the US president changed his mind, saying America should be careful about letting somebody else build them. Now, Mr. Zelensky says a final decision has been made in the US. Well, our global affairs reporter Sasha Schlichter is looking at this for us. What's happened?
11: Well, I think President Zelensky is keeping his fingers crossed, because we know that Donald Trump can change his mind, you know, in one day, several times. So his latest opinion, according to Mr. Zelensky, is that the final decision has been made, and there will be permission for Ukraine to produce its own missiles, its own Patriot interceptors. But it's funny that in July, Mr. Trump was so keen. He said it would be pretty cool to grant Ukraine the licenses. 3 weeks later, he said America should be very careful before granting Ukraine authorization, without any reference to the fact that he was very enthusiastic. So what happened between these two events? Who knows? Maybe Mr. Steve Witkoff had a conversation with his friend Vladimir Putin, and Mr. Putin gave him another history lesson and said that interceptor missiles in the hands of that Nazi, he calls him Nazi Zelensky, is a very dangerous thing. And Mr. Witkoff, of course, reported this straight to Mr. Trump. So it's all, you should be very, very sure-footed. And of course, Mr. Zelensky should be very careful not to antagonize Mr. Trump. So he never recalled him flipping over this issue. He just said it as it is.
6: But if and when Ukraine get these licenses, it won't be a magic bullet.
11: No, it takes months and months, up to 2 years, to set up production, you know, the building the engine, the rocket itself. The systems are there. It's just the rockets that are depleted. And of course, even if it wanted to, Washington couldn't supply Ukraine now with ready-made rockets, because its stocks have been depleted in the Middle East. And it's a very, very costly weapon, really costly weapon. It costs billions and billions. And they used it on nothing in the Middle East, because they were so keen to show that it is such a victorious war on Iran. So now the Pentagon has its own stocks depleted. So all it can do is give a license to Ukraine to produce. But I must say that the war has changed completely. You know, Zelensky has said today that Ukraine is working on its own anti-ballistic system, which is called Freya, with the participation of several European countries.
6: Sasha, many thanks indeed, Sasha Schlitter there, our global affairs reporter. Well, staying with the mercurial US diplomacy, President Trump often rails against communism, calling it a mortal threat to American liberty. And yet he pulled out all the stops to impress the world's most powerful communist leader, Xi Jinping of China, on his visit to the White House. Mr. Trump, who described the Chinese leader as strong, fit and vibrant, said the two nations were getting on better than ever before. His only regret was that his new ballroom wasn't finished in time to host their dinner, and suggested to the assembled guests that they tour the construction site after the meal.
7: It's all lit up and looks beautiful. It's 1 year away from completion, the new ballroom that you've heard about, and you will see something that I think you will really love.
6: Well, China has its own issues with construction. It's currently suffering a long property slump after building too many homes. To try to stabilize its economy, China turned to exports with a record $1.2 trillion trade surplus last year. That's led to tensions with the US. But ahead of the summit, the two sides agreed to extend their truce in the tariff war. And at the dinner, President Xi said their talks had gone well.
15: President Trump and I had sincere and in-depth exchanges and reached common understanding on many issues. This has added new substance to the constructive China-US relationship of strategic stability.
6: Well, President Xi there speaking through a translator. So what to make of it all? Bernd de Busman was in the East Room of the White House.
16: We so far have very little clarity on whether any agreements or actual accords of any kind are going to come to this visit. But both sides really went out of their way in public remarks to kind of praise the state of the U.S.-China relationship and vow to work together in the future rather than be geopolitical rivals. I think it will come as a surprise to some people, although President Trump has been for a very long time praising his personal relationship with President Xi. At the same time, the two are at odds on a number of security issues. Iran, for example, China remains one of Iran's closest allies and a key economic lifeline, something that President Trump would clearly like to see finished. Of course, China still has designs on Taiwan, and President Trump has been, as other presidents have, been very ambiguous about whether the U.S. would support Taiwan in that regard. But overall, it's been very cordial, and I think the challenge for President Trump is that he and other members of the Republican Party have long characterized China as something of a threat. President Trump not long ago even accused China of having interfered in U.S. elections. And that's a message that many people within his MAGA base really have a very dim view of that relationship with China. So it'd be interesting to see how he explains that to his base here domestically. It's been very unusual on both days so far. The meeting also, of course, comes at a very difficult time for relations between the U.S. media and the White House. In a typical state visit, there would have been members of one of the five major U.S. networks, but they've all collectively decided to not cover the event live and broadcast it to the rest of American media, essentially because of President Trump's efforts last week to ban CNN and Politico and MS Now. CNN was back in the event today, but they say they were barred from entering some of the events to see what was happening. So clearly there's a very antagonistic relationship between the media and the White House. And I think that kind of cast a shadow over this visit. President Trump posted earlier that he was very upset that many of the U.S. networks didn't really cover this event live and show that sort of pageantry that we saw earlier.
6: Bernd de Busman at the White House. Instead of waiting for weeks, a new rapid test for brain tumours has slashed diagnosis time to just 2 hours. It means surgeons can get test results while they're still operating and spare patients weeks of uncertainty. Hospitals in the UK are trialling the test. Our medical editor Fergus Walsh followed one patient's journey.
17: Steve Palmer is being wheeled to the operating theatres at Queen's Medical Centre, Nottingham, in the heart of the UK. The 55-year-old collapsed a few weeks ago and was diagnosed with a brain tumour and is being prepped for surgery.
18: Hopefully all of it removed would be great. Then I can get on with recovery and whatever comes next, and then it's getting back to hopefully some normality.
9: So this is the scan of Stephen's head made by the computer system.
19: In theatre, neurosurgeon Stuart Smith is reviewing MRI scans.
9: And this is the right frontal lobe where the white area represents the tumour within his brain that we're going to be operating on today.
20: How big is that?
9: So this tumour is about 5 or 6 centimetres across in total. So
19: more than 12,000 people a year are diagnosed with a brain tumour in the UK alone. There are more than 150 different types, and a thorough genetic analysis means a definitive diagnosis can take 6 to 8 weeks after surgery. Not this time. Once Steve's tumour is exposed, the surgeons carefully select tissue samples.
21: Damaged by any of the surgical techniques, this all looks viable. It doesn't look necrotic. And then top right?
19: These contain all the genetic information needed to grade and diagnose his tumour. They're bagged up and taken to the pathology labs. The rapid genomic test was developed by scientists at the University of Nottingham in partnership with hospital clinicians.
22: And what we're hoping to have in 90 minutes or so will be a confident, comprehensive molecular classification.
19: So the samples are fed into an ultra-rapid sequencing machine the size of a shoebox. Molecules of DNA pass through a nanopore, or tiny hole, which reveals the tumour's unique genomic fingerprint.
22: The nanopore is running now. It's been running for about 20 minutes.
19: Dr. Simon Payne, consultant neuropathologist at Nottingham University Hospitals, phones the operating theatre with the results.
22: Given the bigger picture and those copy number changes, I think this would be most in keeping with glioblastoma.
19: Neurosurgeon Stuart Smith has taken the call.
9: Yeah, I think we've probably done as much as we can in terms of taking out the visible tumour. Yeah. Great. Well, thank you very much. That's really helpful, and that will help us finish up the operation. Yeah.
19: A definitive diagnosis has taken just 2 hours, with Steve Palmer still on the operating table. Stuart Smith says it's an extraordinary medical advance.
9: It seems almost magical that you can do things that quickly, but this adds a whole new level of information that will guide the surgeon, allow us to make more accurate decisions about how much surgery we do, how extensive that operation is.
23: Hi, Stephen, how are you?
24: Hi. I'm okay.
19: Neurosurgeon Stuart Smith is able to feed back the results and a treatment plan to Steve within days rather than many weeks.
9: I'm afraid it's not great news in terms of what type of tumour it is. It is one of these grade 4 tumours, and the name for that type of tumour is glioblastoma.
19: But it does mean chemo and radiotherapy can start sooner.
9: The other benefit of getting all the genetic diagnosis means that we have a full genetic profile of the tumour. And that hopefully will open the door to clinical trials for you. There's a national programme being...
24: Obviously, wasn't what I wanted to hear, but for me, getting that quick diagnosis, let's get on to the next phase of treatment and recovery and get on to, fighting whatever I've got to fight. So
20: it did help remove potentially weeks of anxiety?
24: Oh, God, yeah, absolutely. Yeah.
6: And that was that report by our medical editor, Fergus Walsh. This is the newsroom from the BBC World Service. And still to come, we go to Paris, where Pope Leo has arrived on a 4-day visit to France. First reminder of our top story. President Zelensky says Donald Trump has confirmed that he will grant Ukraine a license to build much-needed Patriot anti-air defence missiles during their meeting in New York. Mr. Trump had previously reversed a similar promise. The case of Mary Jane Veloso, who spent nearly 15 years on death row in Indonesia, has drawn attention to the treatment of Filipino domestic workers abroad. The former maid was nearly executed by firing squad after being found carrying heroin through an airport. She always said she was tricked into carrying the drugs. And now she has received a pardon from the Philippine president, as our Southeast Asia correspondent Jonathan Head explained.
25: It was always likely she was going to be pardoned. There were long negotiations between the Philippines government and Indonesia over her case, going right back to when she was first sentenced to death. President Marcos finally agreed on what you might call a prisoner transfer arrangement, which hadn't existed between the two countries back in 2024, and that allowed her to be moved back to the Philippines to serve the rest of her sentence. It was commuted from a death sentence to a life sentence because the Philippines didn't have the death penalty. But given the enormous amount of sympathy for her in the Philippines, it was kind of inevitable that after a decent interval that the president would pardon her. Widely expected, it's also a popular thing to do for a president who lacks popularity at the moment. I mean, inside the Philippines, I mean, she was seen very much as a victim of human trafficking. There are the people who actually arranged her journey to Indonesia have been themselves sentenced to life imprisonment in the Philippines for people trafficking. And of course, she's always said that the drugs were planted in the suitcase. I mean, she came from a very poor background, and her situation as a migrant worker desperately seeking employment in other countries resonates in a country, the Philippines, which sends millions of people out overseas every year to work. It's part of the economy. Everyone's used to it, but they also know that these people are very vulnerable to being exploited or being trafficked. And so I think everyone knew this decision was coming, and President Marcos has done it basically after a decent number of months after her return from Indonesia.
6: Yeah, and how did she end up on death row in Indonesia?
25: She arrived in Yogyakarta, the Indonesian city, in April of 2010, and the customs officers there found 2.6 kilos of heroin sewn into the lining of her suitcase. Now, she'd been overseas to work before. She was desperately looking for work, and she said the job had been arranged for her. In fact, she thought she was going for a job in Malaysia, and then the people organizing it suddenly said to her, go to Indonesia. She always said that the suitcase was simply given to her because she didn't have one to put some more clothes into. The Indonesian court was unsympathetic. At the time, Indonesia was running a very harsh anti-drugs campaign under President Joko Widodo. The court, frankly, it was a very unfair trial. She didn't speak Indonesian. She didn't understand a lot of what was happening. But the appeals against her death sentence failed, and she was in fact scheduled to be executed in 2015, along with eight other defendants, convicts, including two Australians. They were executed. She wasn't. But partly because there was also an anti-drugs campaign at the Philippines at the time, President Duterte said for many years that he wouldn't intervene in her case. It's only recently that the new government in the Philippines, what has become the new government of the Philippines, has really pushed to get her released.
6: Our Southeast Asia correspondent, Jonathan Head. A day after Tigrayan rebels in northern Ethiopia said they were in a state of war with the government, there's been heavy fighting in a town on the border between Tigray and Afar regions. There have also been reports of an internet blackout in the area. The clashes have raised fears of a resumption of the civil war earlier this decade, which left more than 500,000 people dead. Last week, seven armed groups, including the Tigray People's Liberation Front, or TPLF, announced they'd join forces against the government. Duke Burbridge is an American humanitarian worker in Mekelle, the regional capital of Tigray.
8: Last night, telecommunications got knocked out, and we're still connecting through one of the carriers, but the other one that most people use is gone. This is a very cash-poor society. There's not a lot of paper currency because currency has been cut off from the ATMs for about 8 months or so. Everybody does transactions over the phone through bank apps. And with the telecommunications down, this is the first morning, I think, that there hasn't been the ability to do that. Everybody who needs to purchase anything is going to find that to be very difficult right now.
6: I got an update on the fighting from our correspondent in Nairobi, Caleb Moges.
13: We are hearing reports of fightings on multiple fronts in Tigray, in Amhara and Afar. These are states or regions in Ethiopia on the northern side. Both sides are claiming victory. In fact, just yesterday, the Ethiopian military released a statement saying that they've inflicted a heavy defeat on TPLF and its allies, saying that they've killed, you know, hundreds and captured hundreds as well. Same thing with TPLF. They released a statement yesterday claiming victory as well. It's really difficult for us as journalists to independently verify these claims. But there are reports of fightings, you know, involving infantry, mechanized troops, drones, and airstrikes. So at this point, I think it's clear that these parties are in a, you know, full-scale conflict rather than a political dispute and, you know, scattered fighting here and there. TPLF and other armed groups are fighting the government to topple Prime Minister Abiy Ahmed's government in Addis Ababa, and we're hearing multiple fronts, you know, happening, in particularly in northern Ethiopia.
6: Now, during the war that ended 4 years ago, many people died. Many more people had to flee. What is life like now for people living in the area?
13: This morning, we understood phone lines, telecommunication lines are down in Tigray. We have been calling, you know, and texting using internet and direct lines to reach out to friends and family. Phone lines are down, particularly the state-owned Ethio Telecom. The other provider is Safaricom, which seems to be working for now. But, you know, I just called a friend and he says that it might also be down in the coming, you know, hours or days. So people are panicking. There are civil servants who has not received their salaries for the past few months. They don't have any cash. So people heavily rely on internet banking, mobile banking, and, you know, other digital transactions. So they don't have anything right now to go to the market and buy food. So there is a panic.
6: Caleb Moges there on events in Ethiopia. Although it is a secular state, France remains a Catholic country, albeit with low church attendance. But that could get a boost with the arrival of Pope Leo today. The bells of Notre Dame in Paris rang out as the pontiff landed at the start of what will be a four-day visit. At the airport, the red carpet was rolled out, children waved flags, and he was greeted by President Macron and a military band. The highlight of the trip is expected to be a giant mass attended by more than 500,000 people in the centre of Paris. I heard more about the visit from our correspondent Hugh Schofield.
0: In terms of the schedule, it's quite straightforward. He's seeing Macron for sort of the diplomatic, political aspect of the visit. And then there's a speech at UNESCO, which will be about AI, I'm sure. There's a classic papal walkabout this afternoon down to Notre Dame, big meeting with the youth in the Stade de France. Tomorrow, this monster mass on the Champs-Élysées, 600,000 people expected, so really a huge event. And then it's down to Lourdes for the sanctuary down there, big mass there on Sunday, and up to Metz, the city in northeastern France, for Monday, where he'll make a speech about Europe and celebrate mass as well before flying back to Rome on Monday evening.
6: Now, as well as being leader of the world's Catholics, Pope Leo is something of a celebrity. How are people in France taking to his visit?
0: Well, there's a lot of curiosity. The figures suggest that there's a huge amount of interest and enthusiasm. This 600,000 at the mass tomorrow is people who've signed up to turn up. It's not just a predicted figure. These are people who've put their names down, which suggests that there is an awful lot of curiosity. I think the personality is someone who appeals. The last Pope Francis was someone who I think had divided opinion in France, and he certainly seemed to be quite aloof towards France and only visited here, peripheral towns, never came to Paris, whereas Leo seems to be much more kind of receptive to the idea that France is an important country and should be visited. I think what the church hopes, and I think there's some truth in it, is that there is a new thirst for spiritual guidance in some way in France in these very troubled times. There's a well-known exasperation with our democratic leaders and a sense perhaps that this figure who's not an elected person but come from outside with a kind of voice, an authority, a moral stand is all the more appealing in these very troubled times.
6: Hugh Schofield in Paris. And as we speak, President Macron is currently welcoming Pope Leo to France with a speech in French at the Élysée Palace. And he said that the visit to France by the Pope was a great honour and that it inspired hope. Well, we'll have a summary next, but that's it for now from the newsroom.
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0: This is the BBC World Service, and after the news, the global story. A K-pop style girl band called Cat's Eye has emerged from almost nowhere to become one of the biggest pop acts in the world. The band's been manufactured to sell K-pop's rigorous routines for the global market. But has the band's success revealed a darker side of the K-pop model to the world? Join me, Tristan Redman, in 2 minutes.
1: BBC News with Chris Aldridge. President Zelensky says President Trump had reassured him that Ukraine would get a license to build much-needed Patriot air defence systems during their meeting in New York. After an earlier promise made in July, Mr. Trump revised his decision, saying America should be careful about others building them. Telecommunications are down amid increased violence across Tigray in northern Ethiopia. A humanitarian worker in Tigray's capital, Mekelle, told the BBC this is catastrophic as most transactions are online. President Emmanuel Macron has welcomed Pope Leo to the Élysée Palace in Paris as the pontiff begins a four-day visit to France. Addressing journalists on the plane, the Pope said he was bringing a much-needed message of peace. He's also expected to warn about artificial intelligence safety later today. President Trump and the visiting Chinese leader Xi Jinping have toasted each other during a banquet at the White House. Mr. Trump said their countries were getting on better than ever, while Mr. Xi said China's rejuvenation and making America great again would go hand in hand. The authorities in Kazakhstan have arrested five military officers after 14 service personnel were swept to their deaths in the Caspian Sea on Thursday. Those detained include the first deputy Navy commander. The Grand Mufti in Saudi Arabia has called on the kingdom's soldiers to be ready to fight till their last breath until the Iran-backed Houthis are ousted from power in Yemen. It follows weeks of Houthi attacks. One in three Argentines is now considered poor, a rise of 4% this year, as Javier Milei's government struggles to contain rising prices. Britain is trialling a test for brain tumours, which will drastically shorten diagnosis from 8 weeks to 2 hours. A marine scientist in Argentina say a bacterial infection is suspected of killing hundreds of baby whales in Patagonia. BBC News.
0: The global girl group Cat's Eye kicked off its first world tour earlier this month, and our colleague Mark Savage went to check them out on the second night in London.
2: It was an assault on the senses. In every respect, the cheering for the band started an hour before they came on stage. They were playing their music videos, and so everybody was cheering for their favourite member. But even there were moments where they had an instructional video on how to put the batteries inside the light stick that you could buy at the merch stall, and people were cheering for that as well.
3: Cat's Eye is an attempt to see if K-pop can be replicated outside of South Korea, an effort by the biggest K-pop company in the world, HYBE, in collaboration with the major American record label, Geffen.
0: The group was formed through this reality TV show in which six members, including three Americans, beat out thousands of others from across the world. And in the 2 years since their debut single, Cat's Eye has built up a legion of fans.
2: In the seats where I am, because I'm very old and need to sit down during a concert, it was all kids and their parents. And those kids knew every dance move. They danced the entire show with them for 2 hours. Wow. So the venue was boiling hot by the end of it. But it was really, really interesting just to kind of experience what it's like, because, you know, in a very short space of time, they have become the biggest pop group in the world after their label mates, BTS.
3: Cat's Eye goes on tour here in the US next month, and all the concerts are sold out. This weekend, they're featured as the musical guest on the season premiere of Saturday Night Live.
0: But with fame comes notoriety. And as Cat's Eye's star has risen, the group has faced multiple controversies during its short time together. It's put an intense spotlight on the working standards of the K-pop industry. From the BBC, I'm Tristan Redman in London.
3: And I'm Asma Khalid in Washington, D.C. And today on The Global Story, can K-pop be replicated outside of South Korea?
0: Regular listeners to The Global Story might have heard Mark Savage, the BBC's music correspondent last week on our show, talking about Ed Sheeran and the Macklemore drama. As it turns out, we had to invite him back this week because he's also the BBC's top cat's eye expert.
2: Shall we do the cat's eye stats eye?
4: Oh, let's do that.
2: They are one of the top 100 most streamed artists in the world on Spotify. They are in the top 10 on YouTube. They have 21 million followers on TikTok, 10 million on Instagram. They played Coachella Festival earlier this year. They were nominated for 2 Grammys and they performed at the Grammys. They really have kind of taken over the conversation in terms of pop music and that kind of very global pop music that they make, but also sits adjacent to the K-pop industry, which is really where they received all of their training.
0: What is K-pop, Mark?
2: Well, as the name suggests, it's pop music that comes from Korea.
0: Uh-huh.
2: And it's been through dozens of permutations over, you know, the last 20 years or so when it's really become a global commercial force. Obviously, the two bands that everybody knows are BTS and Blackpink, who are kind of hip-hop adjacent. But there is a huge variety of music within the entire K-pop industry. It just draws in influences from all over the world and synthesizes it into this kind of bizarre Frankenstein pop monster that is initially off-putting, but once you're tuned into it, I find it some of the most compelling and fascinating music being made right now.
0: Well, talking about the sounds, I have to lean into this fact because the lawyers will not allow us to play the music for rights reasons. So we are going to do an episode about Cat's Eye while we are not allowed to play their music. But you can tell us, Mark, what does their music sound like? And like, what makes a K-pop song exactly?
2: Well, one of the interesting things about Cat's Eye is seeing where a song will go, because they will fracture off into about 4 or 5 different directions that you can't predict at the start of the song.
4: This is where I'm like, this is not maybe for me. I had expected maybe more Golden, the very popular song that like all the kids were been listening to from K-pop Demon Hunters. I'm really going to date myself, but when I heard girl group, I kind of thought, ooh, maybe it's going to be like Spice Girls. Definitely wasn't that either. It was a lot of like repetition of the same word with a vibe that I could not place, like musical genre-wise, I could not place it at all.
2: No, and I think that's kind of their calling card, is that you don't know what you're going to get from one track to the next. You know, the early Cat's Eye stuff, songs like Touch and Debut, kind of lent onto US R&B and hip-hop tropes, but then it had a song like Gnarly. Gnarly is very, very aggressive and in your face, but then the single that came after that, Gabriella, which was co-written by Charlie XCX, is this beautiful kind of Spanish ballad that leans on the Venezuelan Cuban roots of Daniela, who's one of the chief singer dancers in the band. And I think one of the things that's tricky about Cat's Eye is that you could like 25% of what they do and absolutely hate the rest of it. And that's kind of something they've lent into as a band.
0: What about the origins of Cat's Eye? Because spoiler alert to our listeners, they did not meet in school and play their first songs together in a garage. So how did they come together, Mark? What's the story?
2: Yeah, the origin story of Cat's Eye is really interesting because they are a joint project. On one side, you've got HYBE, who are one of the biggest entertainment companies in South Korea. They're responsible for BTS. And then on the other side, you have Geffen, one of the biggest, most storied record labels in America. They have Olivia Rodrigo and Guns N' Roses on their books. And those two companies decided that you could apply the K-pop model to a group that would appeal to a Western audience. They held auditions and they scouted talent. 120,000 people applied. 20 of them were selected to take part in a reality show that went out on YouTube that was called The Debut Dream Academy.
5: Hi, my name is Daniela. I'm 19 years old and I'm from Atlanta, Georgia.
6: Hello, my name is Yunche. I'm 15 years old and I'm from Korea.
7: Hi, I'm Megan. I'm 17 years old and I'm Chinese American from Honolulu, Hawaii.
2: There's a Netflix documentary that follows some of this process.
8: The girls know that they can be eliminated at any moment for any reason.
9: I think everyone is a threat.
2: It kind of followed them over a 2-year boot camp where they were put through classes in dancing, in singing, in learning foreign languages, and they were ranked pretty brutally by the executives at the record label.
10: In the very beginning, the hits were there, but it looks really elementary and basic. We tell you this all the time, but you can be so much better.
2: And you can see just how Machiavellian some of the decisions behind these sorts of groups can be. But from that process, there was eventually a public vote.
11: Believe in yourself, guys. Give it up for your new global girl group, Cat's Eye!
2: 6 members were chosen. Daniela, as I said, is Venezuelan-Cuban-American. Lara Raj, who is the main singer, she is of Indian and Sri Lankan descent. Megan is Chinese-Singaporean-American. Sofia Laforteza is from Manila in the Philippines. Yun Chae Jong is the Seoul Korean member from Seoul. And then there's Manon Bannerman, who's Ghanaian-Italian and was raised in Zurich in Switzerland. And they recorded their debut EP in August 2024, and the Cat's Eye story has progressed from there.
12: Do you know what this reminds me of, Asma? It reminds me of the auditioning process that you and I went through to
4: become the host of Global Story. Except the public didn't vote on us, you know.
12: The public didn't vote on us, but there was definitely some Machiavellian intervention going on, I'm sure. Was there public criticism of how it played out?
2: There definitely was a lot of commentary online and in the press. I mean, just to give you some examples, there was a moment when all of the girls were asked anonymously to select which other 5 of the trainees they wanted to end up in a group with.
13: It's like you want to choose your friends and who you're close to, but you also have to be like smart.
14: We're not forming a friend group. We're forming a girl group.
2: And then out of the blue, the producers just told everybody who everybody else had selected. So there were some girls that were not chosen at all. And it completely destroyed the dynamics between people. It affected their personal relationships. It really put them under a lot of pressure. And then just the K-pop system can be quite brutal. In the documentary about Cat's Eye, you see scenes where they've been rehearsing for 2 or 3 days to perfect one routine. And somebody says to them, "That's terrible. It's got to look like one person walking down the stairs, not 6 girls falling down the stairs." And you can see on their faces just how heartbroken they are. And of course, that's showbiz. You know, people get criticism all the time. And that's one of the tools that choreographers use for right or wrong in order to whip people into shape. But I do think the documentary exposed a lot of that in a way that helped people relate to the band and to root for them when they finally became public property.
4: How is this different from the sort of genre of music entertainment competition that we've become accustomed to, like American Idol or The Voice? I mean, obviously it sounds more high pressure and high stakes, perhaps to some degree, but there's been this culture of music competition that's made really good TV, and the public consumes it, the public likes it.
12: But also, Asma, you know, like Simon Cowell, who we all remember from those shows, was known for being...
4: He's tough.
12: Tough.
2: He was a pantomime villain in a lot of ways, but I think the words that he said on TV 20 years ago probably wouldn't cut it now. There's been a big reckoning in the Western pop industry about the way artists are treated, particularly on reality shows, but also just generally, you know, the amount of work that you're expected to do, especially as a pop act, who often have to get up first thing in the morning and be on breakfast TV and give a concert at 9 o'clock that night. And the cycle continues day after day after day. It's relentless and you never get any let up. But I think certainly that documentary, to me, exposed some tactics that would be frowned upon in the modern Western pop industry. And I'm only talking about in the last 5 years or so, when there has been a big reckoning over mental health. And I do have to say, you know, to the credit of Hybe and Geffen, you see in the Netflix documentary that the members of Cat's Eye and the people who didn't make it into Cat's Eye all had access to mental health support and psychiatrists throughout the training process.
12: What has been the response of Hybe and Geffen to some of the public criticism about the way the contestants are treated on the show?
2: Nothing that I'm aware of. And, you know, a lot of these companies tend not to make public statements about controversy like this. They often see it as fueling the fire if you start responding to fan criticisms.
4: So this group, Cat's Eye, is formed in 2023. And it sounds like in the span of just the last couple of years, they have become enormously popular. Can you chart how that happened?
2: It was very, very quick. They released their debut EP late 2024. It had a breakout single on it called Touch, but they followed that up with a song in early 25 called Gnarly, which, it is teeth-gratingly catchy. It is the sort of song where the first time you hear it, you think, this is possibly an atrocity against music, a war crime of pop. And then you think, but maybe I'll listen to it again. And by the third or fourth listen, I was just like, I was hooked. I thought, this is insanely good. It is so different to everything else. And that really set them up for a big year, because it kind of had a week of absolute hatred online. And then the same reaction I had, everybody went, oh no, this is good and it's going to be in the chart.

0: music. And so it exists to be clipped up into 20-second sound bites that will pop up on your feed over and over again with everybody doing the choreography, and they are niggling little earworms. And I think that is part of what has made them popular, is that these little clips, they pop up on your feed forever and ever and ever. Once the algorithm thinks you're interested, it won't let go. And very soon after that, they were asked to do an advert for Gap for their denim range, and they had a day to rehearse it, and it has some of the most intricate and impressive choreography you will ever see.
1: They had a day to rehearse that ad.
0: Yeah,
1: I mean, it is incredibly synchronized dance moves.
0: It is, and that advert went incredibly viral.
2: This has been one of the best things I've seen all year.
3: It was addicting. Those girls are ethereal.
4: Judging by everyone's FYPs, people are obsessed.
0: That doubled sales of denim at Gap.
5: Feel the love for Cat's Eye. Welcome, oh my God.
0: And a couple of weeks later, they were nominated for 2 Grammy Awards.
6: I gotta say, you performed at the Grammys last weekend. I gotta say, you stole the show. I don't care. You are unbelievable.
0: And that was kind of the peak of everybody going, wow, this band has arrived.
7: Hello, my name is Maxine. I'm 8 years old and I love Cat's Eye.
8: So my daughter, Maxine, aged 8.
6: Maxine, what did you spend most of the summer doing?
7: Practicing.
6: Practicing.
7: K-pop is sort of a special dance because it's quick. It's hard to learn.
6: Yeah.
7: Also, there are lots of specific dance moves to learn.
6: Which is your favourite Cat's Eye song?
7: Probably a song called Animal, which I also know the dance to.
8: Maxine has been asking me for 2 weeks now, since I told her we were going to do an episode about Cat's Eye. She says, are you going to interview them? And I think I have to tell her that that is not going to happen, but you have interviewed them.
0: Cat's Eye.
9: Hello.
0: Hello, aloha, annyeong haseyo.
9: Oh, what the heck?
0: Vanukan, etesen, grutse, guten tag. This was last November. How many languages do you guys speak altogether?
9: Altogether? Okay.
10: Fluently.
9: So English. English. Korean.
10: English,
9: Korean. Tagalog. Spanish.
10: Fluently.
8: Yes. What was that actually like? What's it like, the K-pop vibe?
0: Do you know what? In my experience of interviewing K-pop bands, it can be quite tricky because it's very controlled. They want you to submit questions in advance, which is something that the BBC does not do. And they're very media trained. You know, part of that boot camp experience is knowing how to handle difficult questions from the media. I will say there were no stipulations on the Cat's Eye interview. There was nothing that was off limits. They volunteered stuff that I never thought they would.
11: I think as time goes on, the stakes just get higher and higher. And like pressure from 360 all sides becomes more like heavy and intense.
0: They talked about the death threats that they'd received.
11: I try to tell myself sometimes that I'm like, it doesn't matter, and like what people say doesn't matter, but we're humans, and like if 1,000 people are like sending you death threats, it's like jarring.
0: The strange things that fans write.
11: Sometimes on the internet, like we'll get like lettered grading.
9: Yeah.
12: It's like a constant comparison between all of us.
11: Based on like how pretty we are, our singing skill, dancing skill, and then like they'll like rank it up and give us like a percentage and like then rank
9: us. Insane.
11: To me, I think that that's so like dystopian.
0: A lot of pop bands, a lot of what you would consider more edgy pop bands aren't as willing to talk as that. They were very engaged with the process. And I think partly because the way that the media landscape works now, there aren't many places to sit down and do a serious interview. You're more likely to be doing a stunt, eating hot wings or, you know, ranking pub snacks. And so to actually ask them about the work, they kind of switched on.
11: I really want us to have a song about the internet, but in a way where it's like, it's a universal experience that women go through. Like, we're always getting compared to each other.
0: I will say, however, in a sign at that point that they were already very tired of the treadmill, they'd just come from a day of promo in Paris, and Megan, bless her, I think fell asleep twice during the half an hour that we were talking to her.
1: Wait, Mark, you were sitting face to face with them?
0: Yes.

0: That's right.
1: Wow.
2: And she visibly just slumped in her chair and fell asleep.
0: Yeah, it was a bit of a Donald Trump moment.
1: I don't know that I've ever had someone face to face fall asleep during an interview.
2: How did you take that?
1: Wow,
2: at the
1: how
2: time,
1: did
2: Mark?
1: You take that, Mark?
0: I felt for them because, you know, a long day of filming following a long night of promotion with a concert to rehearse for the next day, my heart just went out to her, really. And I thought, we'll cut around this. It's not fair to, you know,
2: let he or she who has not had a little snoozle in the afternoon cast the first stone, I would say, Mark.
0: Exactly. I'll call it a siesta.
2: Yes, exactly.
1: So, Mark, when you interviewed the girls, there were six of them, all six members, and this
0: That's
1: was in
0: right.
1: November of 2025. But, you know, I've seen some of the coverage about how things have begun to crack. And in London now, there were only four of them on tour, on stage.
0: That's right.
1: What happened?
0: So in February this year, 2026, Manon took a temporary hiatus from the band, saying she wanted to focus on her health and well-being. And Manon is the only black member of the band. She was very quickly singled out for criticism. I don't think it helped that in the Netflix documentary, there was a storyline where she was presented as less committed and perhaps lazy, which of course is a very negative stereotype that fed into some of that online hatred. Last year when I interviewed them, she told me that not only had she received death threats, but they'd also targeted her family.
2: Oh, wow.
1: That's really sad to hear.
0: But it's 7 months later, and we haven't really had any news or updates. She did say in April that she'd been having positive conversations with HYBE and Geffen, the two labels behind the band. But it's been very mysterious. And then in August, quite separately, Sophia, who is technically the band leader, she said she was also going on hiatus. She was going to miss the band's first date on the world tour in the UK and Europe. And her mother, Carla, has been kind of very open to talking to the media. She just said that she felt the management were looking after the band very well and that they had given her a break in order to allow her to come back with a positive attitude and full of health. And Sophia quite openly said in her statement when she took a break, you can't pour from an empty cup. So she's admitting, you know, that the relentless schedule of being in this band, flying internationally all the time, performing every day, has taken its toll. And kind of by design, K-pop bands can struggle on without a member or two members because they're almost like Lego bricks, you know, or a Jenga tower. You can take one or two out and put them back in and things will keep going. Mm. So it's something that the Western audience is being exposed to for the first time because we expect our bands to be together all the time. And if somebody's sick, then the whole concert gets cancelled. In the K-pop machine, there's kind of an expectation that the band will continue without one of their members until they are ready to return.
2: Is the K-pop model just unsustainable for individuals, or is it the whole thing just such a juggernaut that it'll just carry on?
0: I mean, I think in the last couple of years, we've seen the beginning of that reckoning that I've said the Western pop industry has had. You'll have heard the story of the band New Jeans, perhaps, who were also on HYBE Records. Their manager, who'd been their creative director, was sacked, and they kind of went rogue and set up a burner YouTube account and said, well, we're not going to continue promoting our band until this woman is reinstated. They then took it to a tribunal. One of the members appeared in front of the South Korean parliament to talk about unfair work practices. But ultimately, their case fell apart and the band have essentially been forced to get back together, minus one of the members, and are expected to resume their promotional activities later this year. But there is definitely a sign that people are pushing back against some of the control that is exerted upon these young women and men.
2: Okay.
1: Mark, you said something earlier that to me was really thought-provoking, and that is that these girls are seen as kind of Jenga blocks or Legos, that they are in some ways expendable. And I think there's something really provocative about how this type of music and maybe this K-pop genre can be kind of a natural fit for capitalist music culture that we have here in the US. And that is that, look, they have ultimately penetrated the global market. They've certainly penetrated the US market. And I'm curious what you make of whether they have like cracked the code of how you just make music in a really profitable way. Because if these girls do burn out, it seems like they believe they could just replicate the model in 2 years with different women.
0: I mean, I think that is probably what some of the executives at these companies think. There is currently a band being put together from some of the other 16 people who didn't make it into Cat's Eye. The industry is incredibly streamlined, incredibly focused on achieving commercial success. Mm-hmm. I do think that really, in any of these scenarios, the profitability doesn't come straight away. And so it's only when they've built up a head of steam and are consistently selling out concerts and consistently releasing new music that you get a return on that investment. So for a band to burn out in the first 2 years is not what anybody wants. Mm. And I think that's why these hiatuses are encouraged or tolerated, because you need the band to be healthy and to be engaged in what they're doing in order for it to be a success in the long term. I mean, the only thing I would say is that they have dragged along some of their label mates with them. So there was a song earlier this year that was a collaboration between Cat's Eye and Le Sserafim and Islet, all from the Hybe labels, all of whom have been on the receiving end of incredible hatred online for various reasons. And it is a clapback to all of the haters saying, we have survived and thrived because of the hate that you gave us. As a result of Cat's Eye collaborating with these two bands, their streaming numbers went up. And so a rising tide helps all boats, right? So I think it's probably a good thing, because it's making fans pay attention to K-pop that wouldn't have before. But whether or not Cat's Eye are an outlier or a signal of things to come, I think we're yet to find out.
1: Mark, it's been such a joy speaking with you. Thank you for taking the time.
2: Thank you so much, Mark. It's been great.
0: Thank you for having me. This has been fun.
1: That was Mark Savage, the BBC's music correspondent. And just a quick note that we did contact Hybe and Geffen Records about the issues raised in this podcast, but they did not get back to us with a response.
2: And that's it from us for today. 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
5: Welcome to the Outlook Mixtape. I'm India Rakesson, and coming up today, we have Tales of the Handcrafted. We're hearing from people who overcame problems with a bit of a DIY ethos, like Morad Tabaz, a nature lover locked up in an Iranian prison. He painted and sculpted the animals he loved but couldn't see.
6: I would start sketching and drawing, making plans for these sculptures, and I never gave myself the time to start thinking about all the other nonsense that was surrounding me in the prison. This act of creation, it's an act of defiance in a way. They can't control your imagination.
5: and the Andorran teenager who built his own prosthetic arm out of Lego.
7: It just felt different, amazing. It was the first time that I was able to hug my parents with two regular looking arms. So yeah, it felt great.
5: That's all coming up after the news.
8: BBC News with Moira Alderson. President Zelensky says that during their meeting in New York, President Trump reassured him he will grant Ukraine a license to build Patriot air defence systems after all. The original promise was made in July, but weeks later, Mr. Trump reversed his stance. Here's Sasha Schlichter.
9: President Zelensky is keeping his fingers crossed because we know that Donald Trump can change his mind in one day, several times. So his latest opinion, according to Mr. Zelensky, is that the final decision has been made and there will be permission for Ukraine to produce its own Patriot interceptors. But it's funny that in July, Mr. Trump was so keen. He said it would be pretty cool to grant Ukraine the licenses. 3 weeks later, he said America should be very careful before granting Ukraine authorization.
8: As more clashes break out around Tigray in northern Ethiopia, internet services have been disrupted. This was confirmed to the BBC by a humanitarian worker in Tigray's capital, Mekele. Caleb Moges reports.
10: The disruption is particularly significant in Tigray, where a shortage of physical cash has left many residents dependent on mobile money, banking apps and other digital transactions. Duke Burbridge, an American humanitarian worker in Tigray's capital, Mekelle, says the disruption of telecom services will be devastating for everybody. The telecommunication disruption comes amid renewed clashes involving Tigray forces and their allies and Ethiopia's federal troops, with residents already reporting heightened tension and panic buying.
8: President Emmanuel Macron has welcomed Pope Leo to the Élysée Palace, saying the pontiff's four-day visit to France was an honour that inspired hope. For his part, Pope Leo praised France's historic legacy to universal human values and warned about the challenges of artificial intelligence. Hugh Schofield is in Paris.
11: There's a lot of enthusiasm in France for this papal visit, the first state visit by a pope in 18 years. Partly it's curiosity about the personality of Pope Leo, whose paternal grandmother was born in France, but there's a lot of talk also about a growing thirst for spirituality, a search for an ethical dimension to life at a time when the political and material dimensions inspire little hope. That's certainly the Catholic Church's interpretation of the very large numbers expected of young people this evening at the Stade de France Stadium, and then tomorrow afternoon on the Champs-Élysées, where 600,000 have signed up online to join the Mass.
8: President Trump and the visiting leader Xi Jinping have toasted each other during a lavish state banquet. Mr. Trump said they were getting on better than ever. China's Mr. Xi said achieving the great rejuvenation of the Chinese nation and making America great again can totally go hand in hand. BBC News. Four major European football leagues have demanded sweeping reforms at world football's governing body, FIFA. England's Premier League, Germany's Bundesliga, Italy's Serie A and Spain's La Liga called for stronger checks and balances and more separation between FIFA's regulatory and commercial arms. The move comes in the wake of FIFA president Gianni Infantino's aborted plan to sell off stakes in the World Cup, which was widely criticised at the time. Nigeria's anti-drugs agency says it's dismantled a clandestine methamphetamine laboratory allegedly linked to a Nigerian-Mexican drugs network. Two Nigerian men were charged over the operation in Enugu State. The agency has carried out a series of raids on suspected methamphetamine laboratories in several parts of Nigeria in recent months. The authorities in Kazakhstan have arrested five military officers after 14 service personnel were swept to their deaths in the Caspian Sea on Thursday. Those detained include the first deputy navy commander as an investigation continues into possible criminal negligence. Those drowned were taking part in naval exercises when the weather deteriorated suddenly on the landlocked sea. A stranded shark has become an unlikely celebrity in the South Korean city of Busan, drawing 100,000 visitors to an artificial canal. Kurumi Mori reports.
12: A 3.5-meter shark nicknamed Bukangi is stranded in a canal in Busan, the country's second largest city after Seoul. On a South Korean public holiday, the large fish has turned into a major tourist attraction. More than 100,000 people visited Northport Waterfront Park in a single day, 50 times its usual crowd. The shark has now been there for a week, and police have been dispatched to control the crowd. Officials are waiting to see if Bukangi swims away on its own, and if not, they may try to guide it out of the canal. Environmentalists say this could be another sign of the warming seas in the region.
8: BBC News.
5: Hello, welcome to the Outlook mixtape. I'm India Rakesson. This is the episode where, once a week, we get to stitch or bind together a wonderful patchwork of some of our favourite Outlook interviews. Because today, all our stories are, in some way, handmade. We're hearing from people who've crafted what they needed in life with the tools and the materials that they found around them.
6: So if you have the imagination and can get a bit creative with it, you begin to build this process which will occupy your life completely.
7: It was a completely random creation and it worked. And that was the fun part for me.
13: I just would watch it materialize from a blank piece of paper into something that looked really fun and funny, and it just seemed like magic to me.
5: From prison art to Lego prosthetics to a world-famous illustrated dog, these tactile creations changed the trajectories of all of our interviewees' lives. First up, we're in Iran's capital, Tehran, in a notorious prison, to hear how a wildlife lover crafted his own version of the natural world. Evin Prison is home to many perceived enemies of the Iranian government, and for a while, it was home to a man called Murad Tabaz. Murad had spent his life between the UK, the USA, and Iran, where his family is from. He made his money in New York real estate, but his heart was in conservation. He founded his own NGO in Iran, working alongside the authorities looking after local habitats. But then in 2018, the political winds changed, and suddenly numerous dual nationals were being arrested. It's a practice that campaigners like Amnesty International call hostage diplomacy. Iran was asking for a lot of money from other countries to let their citizens go. And that is how Murad came to be arrested.
6: Just being in solitary confinement with a bright light on 24 hours a day, no window, having limited access to going outside, to 10-minute periods with blindfolds on. You could never leave your cell without a blindfold.
5: Constantly surrounded by concrete, he craved the natural world.
6: In the first few days and weeks that followed, when I would be given the chance to go outside for fresh air, I heard this very loud, raucous noise. They're actually parakeets. These are ring-necked parakeets, originally from India, and taken up residence in and around Evin prison. This was the kind of first symbol to me of life. I had a rush of adrenaline, that this was such a positive feeling when everything else was really spiraling out of control into darkness.
5: The interview you're hearing with Murad took place earlier this year. He's speaking to Outlook's Mabeen Azar. He told Mabeen how he was eventually moved into the general population, into a crowded and very hot cell. Again, a long way from the open habitats that he dreamed about. He desperately needed a way to cope.
6: He was in a room, in a cell with, 14 other people, in bunk beds in a confined area of 6 by 6 meters. A lot of political prisoners, financial prisoners, some nonviolent crimes, really. I went and then obtained some photocopy paper. I had access to pens, to simple pen, pencils. And I first started sketching a little, just from my imagination. Didn't have much to look at. But then I learned that some of the prisoners would occasionally smuggle in books. So I made arrangements and smuggled in a book on Iran's wildlife that I had actually published myself. It's kind of a coffee table book with lots of photographs by wildlife photographers in Iran.
14: How does one smuggle in a coffee table book? Sounds like it would be quite bulky.
6: It was. It is quite bulky. But there were all different kinds of ways of smuggling in things. Like many prison systems, you know, the guards can always be convinced. And over the time, I sketched well over 100 sketches of Iranian wildlife, some which have gone extinct in Iran. The lion went extinct in the 1940s, and the Caspian tiger went extinct in the 1950s. Everything else that I sketched still exists in Iran. So it started like that, and then people asked me whether I would teach a class. So I was teaching art. The difficulty was these prisoners were coming and going. So you could never get past a certain point in teaching. So it's a bit of kind of a waste of time. I also discovered that there was a woodworking shop. So I decided that I would take some of my drawings and maybe make a sculpture out of wood. I made a lion out of scrap wood that could be disassembled. My fear was if the prison officials saw that I was making a lion, they would maybe start associating it with the monarchy and then create a whole new, you know, basket of difficulties for me. So I made it in a manner that you could completely disassemble the thing. It looked like a jumble of wood.
14: Is this the lion that I see in your office today?
6: No, this lion I did later. This was wood that I made arrangements with the people who were running the woodworking shop for the prison. I made a deal with them. I would buy a drill if they would bring in wood for me. That's a whole story unto itself, Mubin. I mean, you could just each one of these types of transactions.
14: Do you often hear Evan Prison is notorious, of course. And I've heard from people who have been incarcerated in Evan Prison who've spoken about the methods they use to escape the day-to-day life. So I'm interested in how you were using art and your love of nature to really sidestep the grind of everyday life.
6: This is exactly how. I would concentrate on doing my art. And for me, this act of creation, you know, it's an act of defiance in a way, because they can't, the things that they can't control, for one, is your imagination. Okay, no matter what they do to you, your imagination is yours. And no one can really take that away. So with that, then comes a level of creativity. So if you have the imagination and can get a bit creative with it, you begin to build this process which will occupy your life completely. And I never gave myself the time to start thinking about all the other nonsense that was surrounding me in the prison. And some of it's not nice. I mean, you know, you had people who you get to know there that are whisked away and executed, you know, right there. And it can really, really depress you. I mean, I was under the threat of execution for almost 2 years. The charges were lessened for me at the very last minutes of my trial. They were reduced to, you know, 10-year imprisonment. So I always held hope that I was going to get negotiated somehow and I'd be freed somehow. But I did not let that ever occupy my mind, because that in itself can really drive you crazy. I mean, and there were multiple attempts to negotiate my freedom. I mean, to the point that at one juncture I was put in a van and I thought I was going to the airport. And instead, I went to my in-law's home for 24 hours and then brought back to Evin prison. So you can imagine the letdown of something like that. I mean, it'll just crush you. It'll just absolutely crush you that, you know, you were kind of thrown to the wolves. The only way you overcome those things is if you have goals, if you have an objective that you must accomplish every day, then that's the way you can get over those kind of setbacks.
14: Tell me about being released? How long had it been since you'd actually been able to see your family? I know you'd had some visits, of course, but how long had you been incarcerated?
6: And when I got out finally and landed in the United States on September 19th, 6 years, almost 6 years later, I hadn't seen my children in that time, my mother, sister, entire family. And it was, when you come back like that, everything is overwhelming because it's happening very rapidly. Initially, you're in a bit of a trance, getting on the plane, getting off the plane, you're just kind of going through motions. But once you hit the tarmac and, you know, you can hug your children and your family, everything becomes emotionally and mentally overwhelming.
14: You must have been so pleased to be home. I wonder, any of the art that you'd created whilst you were incarcerated, were you able to take any of it with you?
6: I was able to take almost all of it. I would periodically smuggle out my sketches, get them to my wife. These wooden sculptures that I made, a lot of them were able to disassemble and in boxes, and they would let me send those home with my wife. They would inspect them. And as I said, they were like a jumble of wood. So, and she was able to ship everything out. I designed 40 carpets while I was in there. And we managed to have those woven in Azerbaijan province and delivered to my in-law's home. She was able to ship those. So just about everything that I had created during this time frame, we were able to ship out. One of those sculptures was acquired last year by the Metropolitan Museum of Art. It's in their permanent collection now.
14: What is that particular one?
6: It's a lion. It has the middle part of its body is empty, but it has seven bars. And it represents seven of us who had been in prison for that long period of time. And of course, the lion has been a symbol of Iran for thousands of years. That's a very nice feeling to have, you know, your artwork acquired by a museum such as the Metropolitan. I guess it's a real historical artifact in a certain way as well.
5: Morad Tabaz speaking to Mabin Azar earlier this year. Now I want to take you to the Pyrenean country of Andorra to meet a man who built himself an arm. David Aguilar was born without the lower part of his right arm as a result of a rare condition called Poulin syndrome. These days, he doesn't see it as a big deal.
7: I think we are all differently able. Even if I have only one arm, I believe that disability is thinking that something is impossible just because someone else told you, or just because society considers that having one arm only is considered a disability.
5: But back when he was a kid, he got a really hard time from other children at school. And his response to that was a pretty extraordinary piece of DIY. It all started when he was given a Lego set, those interlocking blocks that are loved by children around the world. Here he is speaking to Emily Webb in 2022.
7: I just really liked the fact that I had a challenge to use the bricks that I had at home to build whatever I was thinking. I didn't have an idea of how to make it. It was a try and error process.
15: So you were trying to create a new boat and you were using your smaller arm to sort of help the construction, and you had your arm in the sort of hull of the boat.
7: Yeah.
15: And as you were building it, you kind of realized that you could perhaps turn this into an arm rather than turning it into a boat.
7: That's right. No, it doesn't even matter how it looked because it was very colorful. It had like yellow, red, white, blue bricks everywhere. So it was very fun to look at and it was very fun to use it as well. That's how I built my first prosthetic. It just happened. I mean, it was a completely random creation and it worked. And that was the fun part for me.
15: This prosthetic David had constructed also had a small pincer at the end that he could operate with his smaller arm and use to pick up objects for the first time.
7: I wore it at school and teachers thought that it was a calling to my parents to get a real prosthetic. And it wasn't that. I mean, I just thought it was cool, and that's it.
15: Why did you not get a prosthetic from a medical company, say?
7: Well, I decided to try and use my regular arms. My parents told me that if I wanted one, I just had to tell them. But they also knew that if I was wearing a prosthetic, I wouldn't be using my right hand as much. I can really use this little movement on my right arm to do a lot of stuff.
15: When you would be wearing it at school, how would it make you feel? Why did you want to wear it?
7: You can imagine how many looks I would get wearing a Lego prosthetic. So it felt different, but at the same time, I was feeling observed. That day, the comments went away for a while. But then the next day, they just told me, hey, why are you trying to cover your arm again? It looks so weird.
15: So you had a sort of one day of reprieve, and then the bullying started again when you stopped wearing it.
7: Yeah, and I couldn't wear it again because I destroyed it, because I wanted to use the bricks for something else.
15: But this was the start of something, the first real invention that would lead to much bigger things. However, David still had more prejudice coming his way. I feel like teenage romances can be quite traumatic at the best of times, but when you're about 15, you went through this pretty brutal experience where not only were you rejected, but you were told very clearly why that was. What happened?
7: I was talking to a girl and we kind of spoke for 4 months on WhatsApp. We met 2 or 3 times because we were very busy. I tried to make things work because I wasn't very sure she liked me. And one day I just got a message from her that said, hey, David, we can see each other tomorrow because I have some friends that laugh at me because I'm seeing a guy with no arm. And I was like, wait, really? Do you really care that much about others' opinions that you just don't want to see a guy that you may like, for example, because I don't know if she liked me? And well, at that moment, I was sure that she didn't as much as I thought, you know? So that was a big hit on my moral. And I spent like 6 years without speaking seriously to any girl.
15: A few years after that rejection, you decided to attempt your second Lego prosthetic. What was it about that moment in your life that made you decide to do it then?
7: I was getting out of a depression. It just happened. I was very sad and very angry at everyone. Maybe it was because of my bad grades. I was repeating a school year, so I just had to make everything over again, to study everything over again, and that struck me real hard. And then when I realized that I had a little bit more free time than before, I just thought, well, maybe I can just go back to Legos, because it was 4 years that I didn't use the bricks to build stuff, and they were sitting in my room getting dust. And I decided, well, maybe I can try to build something else from that helicopter that's sitting on my drawer. And I was thinking, maybe I can do a plane. But then I realized, look at your room. You have tons of planes already. You have tons of cars. You have tons of everything. What's something that you destroyed before that you haven't built? And I thought, well, maybe a prosthetic. So then I started putting bricks on my arm, tying them with some ropes that you use to close the hoodie. And then I just kept building around my arm.
15: What does the prosthetic look like?
7: So it was red and yellow. It had some moving parts inside, like the elbow, the grapple at the end of the forearm. It also had a small mechanism to fix my arm, because for those who haven't seen my arm, it looks like a hammer. And if I tried to fix that hammer inside of the prosthetic by blocking the way out. So I just used a screw to turn a mechanical actuator close to my arm. And then that blocked my arm from being stolen, for example, of someone who thought, hey, he has a very cool Lego arm.
15: So you almost created a lock so it would lock onto your arm.
7: Yeah, it had a lock just by turning a screw. A week later, I went downstairs with the prosthetic finished. I enter halfway to prevent showing my right side. And I told them, I'm not sure if it's going to work, but let me show you because I did something that's really cool. I showed them the arm. They were like, what? What did you do that? How did you do that? How does it work? How can you lift things? And I explained everything to them, how I imagined, how I thought it would work. And I just showed them everything I was able to do upstairs. I was able to do a push-up. I was able to drink water from a small bottle. And I could shake hands for the first time.
15: So was that the first time you'd ever shaken hands with someone with a right hand?
7: Yeah. I usually do fist bumps because my right arm looks like a fist bump if I close it. But it was really weird because I wasn't feeling the hand that I was touching. I just was feeling the strength of the movement with my elbow. It just felt different, amazing. Like it was something new. And I was proud of shaking hands. It was the first time that I was able to hug my parents with two regular looking arms. So yeah, it felt great.
15: Again, you decided to take this arm into school.
7: Yeah. It was Halloween, and I decided to bring my newer prosthetic to school to show my classmates their new cyborg friend. I was wearing a hoodie to cover my right arm, and people thought he's a new guy that came just on Halloween. But when I removed the hoodie and people took a look at me, they thought, why in the world are you wearing two arms? What happened to you? Did you grow one in your sleep or something? And I removed the sweater and I was like, this is my Halloween costume. I'm just a Lego cyborg, you know. I was able to surprise them with one push-up in front of everyone, even in front of those that said to me bad stuff when I was little. And they just shut their mouths. And it was really empowering to see them looking at me in a fascinating way instead of a mean way.
15: Your dad decided to put together a little home video documenting what you'd done. Can you tell me about the scale of the reaction to that video?
7: The scale was so big that even Lego responded to the video with a commentary that said that they were very proud of what I achieved. And they were very proud that their toy was able to inspire people like me around the world.
15: So they reached out as a company and were very excited about what you'd done. You also got some kind of amazing offers. Didn't NASA reach out as well?
7: Yeah, they wanted me to perform a keynote conference in front of them.
15: And this summit wasn't just happening anywhere. This summit was happening at NASA HQ in Houston in the US.
7: Yeah.
15: I mean, when you were standing there at NASA, it must have been strange to reflect on how your arm was something that you had been bullied for. And also that when you were young, when you were a teenager, you just wanted to fit in and you wanted to not be different. But you were now getting this recognition because you decided to stand out.
7: But then I realized that I had like a superpower. I thought building the arm was my great power and that I had the responsibility to keep going.
15: So as an introvert then, what was it like to deliver this speech at a summit at NASA HQ?
7: You can't imagine how much I was shaking. So in front of NASA engineers, in front of engineers of companies around the world, I just was very, very nervous. They got me 15 minutes and I had to do a keynote that I usually do in an hour and a half. In the end, I just wanted to show them that even if I have an arm, I'm no different than you because we should treat each other with the same respect.
16: David Aguilar speaking to Emily Webb in 2022. And David went on to study bioengineering and he began building prosthetic limbs for other children who needed them. Our huge thanks to him. Stay tuned for the second half of the Outlet mixtape to hear about a hunt for a very special hand-drawn cartoon. That's after the latest news.
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0: Coming up in the second part of the Outlook mixtape, Anika Oruk's grandfather owned a beloved hand-drawn cartoon by the Peanuts creator Charles Schulz. But when he got sick, he was forced to sell it.
1: I mean, it just felt like someone telling you that, I don't know, they're selling your childhood home or your dog. It just felt impossible.
0: As an adult, Anika made it her mission to get that cartoon back. That's after the news headlines.
2: BBC News with Moira Alderson. President Zelensky says President Trump has reassured him that Ukraine will get a license to build much-needed Patriot air defence systems during their meeting in New York. After an earlier promise made in July, Mr. Trump revised his decision, saying America should be careful about others building them. Telecommunications are down amid increased violence across Tigray in northern Ethiopia. A humanitarian worker in the capital, Mekelle, told the BBC this is catastrophic as most transactions are online. President Emmanuel Macron has hailed Pope Leo's visit to France as an honour that inspired hope. Mr. Macron also spoke of the need for religious tolerance. For his part, Pope Leo praised France's national motto of freedom, equality and brotherhood, but urged that the human condition be respected as it faces the challenges of artificial intelligence. Four major European football leagues have demanded sweeping reforms at world football's governing body, FIFA. England's Premier League, Germany's Bundesliga, Italy's Serie A and Spain's La Liga called for more separation between FIFA's regulatory and commercial arms. The authorities in Kazakhstan have arrested five military officers and 14 service personnel were swept to their deaths in the Caspian Sea on Thursday. Those detained include the first deputy navy commander. The Grand Mufti in Saudi Arabia has called on the kingdom's soldiers to be ready to fight till their last breath until the Iran-backed Houthis are ousted from power in Yemen. It follows weeks of Houthi attacks. Nigeria's anti-drugs agency says it's dismantled a clandestine methamphetamine lab allegedly linked to a Nigerian-Mexican drugs network. One in three Argentines is now considered poor, a rise of 4% this year, as Javier Milei's government struggles to contain rising prices. And Britain's trialling a test for brain tumours, which will drastically shorten diagnosis from 8 weeks to 2 hours. BBC News.
0: Welcome back to the Outlook mixtape, where today we're bringing you a hand-stitched show of our favourite Outlook stories, all about people crafting and creating with their own hands in a way that has truly shaped their lives. I'm India Rakesson. We've woven the thread through the story of the animal artist in Evin prison in Iran, through the story of a man who's built his own prosthetic arm from Lego in Andorra, and now we find ourselves tracing the ink and pencil of a famous cartoonist in America. Charles Schulz created the global hit comic strip you may have heard of called Peanuts. Now, it's been 75 years since he first created Charlie Brown and Snoopy the dog. His drawings and stories are hugely popular. Perhaps that's because they so wonderfully captured the everyday challenges of childhood and friendship. Peanuts became one of the most beloved comics ever created. It ran in newspapers across the world and came to life in TV shows and films.
3: Hi, Charlie Brown. Hi, Sally.
4: Hi, Charlie Brown. Hi, Sally.
5: Hi, Lucy. Hi, Linus.
3: What's with Sally?
5: Poor Sally is so nervous that if someone mentioned kindergarten, I'd bet she'd jump 30 feet in the air.
3: Kindergarten.
0: Charles passed away in 2000, but we're hearing from another illustrator whose life has been totally entwined with the Peanuts gang. For Anika Oruk, these drawings were more than just entertainment in her childhood. They've been the backdrop, quite literally, to her family life. When times got hard, they gave her valuable lessons in letting go of anger and holding on to love. She told Outlook's Zoe Gelber where the love affair began.
1: Pretty much most of my interests can actually be traced to my grandfather. My grandfather was a cartoonist. He started as a cartoonist and then became a humor writer. And I used to love watching him draw. He would draw funny birthday cards or sometimes do a cartoon for something in the newspaper. I would watch him do a thing that I catch myself now doing where he would be thinking, he would be in his own little world, and then he would kind of let out a little chuckle or a nod like, oh, that's it. That's the thing I'm going to do. I just would watch it materialize from a blank piece of paper into something that looked really fun and funny, and it just seemed like magic to me.
6: Ray Oruk Anika's grandfather was a well-known writer and cartoonist in the Bay Area in California. He was the center of her family and Anika's world.
1: He was a wonderful storyteller, first of all, and just a delight to be around. But he was the kind of person that never talked down to anyone. He always talked with everyone. And he made a career out of bringing smiles to people's faces, really. He was genuinely curious and interested in so many different things, and he channeled all of that into a daily column that he wrote miraculously. I don't know how he did this, 5 days a week. It was mostly humorous, observation, life. It was very witty. I still read them almost every morning. I'll read one with breakfast and end up laughing out loud.
6: And what was your relationship to him like as a girl?
1: Oh, he was just my hero. He was, I mean, I guess my best friend, I don't know. I just loved everything that he loved. I loved being around him. He was just my favorite person.
6: Growing up, Anika loved spending time at her grandparents' house, especially one room in particular.
1: It was the kind of room that, like, dreams are made of, that are in movies. Like, it was for toys, like what Willy Wonka's factory was for candy.
6: The toy room.
1: My grandfather, over the years, before he was a columnist, he was the coordinator of a home for children that would be entering into the foster care system. They would have a toy drive every year for Christmas. And one year, this fire truck just wasn't claimed, and he just couldn't let it go in the trash. So he brought it home not knowing what to do with it. And that turned into an appreciation for antique toys. He had a couple of glass cases with toys in them. It was just the most fun place to be as a kid and as an adult.
6: The walls of the toy room were lined with art from painters and cartoonists, including one very special frame, a personalized peanut strip, addressed to Ray and signed by Charles Schulz himself.
1: Just before he had gotten his break writing as a daily humor columnist, he wrote a letter to Charles Schulz just to express his admiration. And he wrote back to him and included an original comic strip. It's Peppermint Patty and Snoopy arriving at a dance. And she's saying, you know, look at all the kids. She's really self-conscious about dancing with a boy. And then the final panel is her and Snoopy dancing and her just basically letting her cares go and saying, well, I don't think anyone will really notice. And as a kid, there was like a sofa below this wall, and I would stand on the sofa and just stare at it and examine it about as closely as I could without smudging the glass. I think that would upset my grandma. And I just studied it.
6: Anika continued to study Peppermint Patty and Snoopy throughout her childhood and teenage years. But in 2007, just as she was about to head off to college, the family got some devastating news. Ray was diagnosed with cancer.
1: Growing up, I felt like that was my biggest fear, losing my grandpa. It was a kind of cancer that was very aggressive, and he just decided, I'm just going to let it take its course and enjoy the time that I have left.
6: Anika spent as much time as possible with her grandfather in his final months, camped out by his bedside and listening to his stories. During this time, he had decided to start selling some of his vast collection of antique toys and art to pay for his hospice care and to ensure his wife, Anika's grandmother, wouldn't have to worry about them all when he was gone. One day, Anika walks into the toy room and notices that her beloved peanut strip is missing.
1: I really just assumed maybe it had been taken down to be cleaned or, you know, it was going to be moved or something. And I was told that they were selling it. I mean, it just felt like someone telling you that, I don't know, they're selling your childhood home or your dog. It just felt impossible. So they put it on eBay and the bids started to climb immediately. I think by like the fourth or fifth day, it had reached like over $10,000. And he just kept laughing. He was like, oh my God, you know, he was very amused by this. But then someone sent him a private message on eBay saying, I hope you don't mind my asking, but I just felt like it couldn't hurt to ask. My father is a huge Charles Schulz fan, a huge Peanuts fan. He's always dreamt of owning an original comic strip, an original piece. And his birthday is coming up and our whole family, you know, we would love to put all of our money together to get this for him. But 11,000 is the most we can pull together. And I wonder if you would be willing to end the auction now and just sell it to me for the price that it's at now. You'd be making an old man very happy. You know, he wrote this very lovely, heartfelt message. And my grandfather decided to do it. And my aunt was like, you know, what if this isn't real? What if this is a hoax? What if this guy is just making up a story to get this from you because the bids are still going up? And he said that might be true, but also, you know, it might be fake, it might be real. But either way, I'm getting $11,000 for something that I paid nothing for except for the price of a postage stamp. We've enjoyed it all of this time. And if it's true, then wonderful. I get to know that we're it's going to a good home and someone will really appreciate it. So he sold it. He ended the auction and sold it to this mystery person for the price that it had reached.
6: Ray Orrock died in February 2008, surrounded by his family and friends. Anika graduated from college and followed in his footsteps, becoming a writer and illustrator herself. At the beginning of 2020, she had just written and illustrated her first book about the first professional women's baseball team in the US, and just before the pandemic hit, she was excitedly preparing for its publication. She knew her grandfather, who had been a huge baseball fan himself, would be proud. And she had a plan for what she'd do with her first royalty check.
1: It's sort of how we fantasize about winning the lottery. You know, I just thought, well, if I became a best-selling author and this book did great, then I think the first thing I would do would be buy back the comic strip. Mm-hmm. Initially, I thought, I'll find the person through eBay. I'll offer to buy it back with, you know, a little extra so they can make some money off of it. And I thought I wanted it for myself. But then I learned about the Charles Schulz Museum in Santa Rosa, California. And I thought, oh, well, that would be even better because it would be in a place where everyone could enjoy it and it could be well preserved. So in my mind, I thought, I'll buy it back. I'll enjoy it for a few weeks. I'll stare at it some more and then I will give it to the museum.
6: Anika looked on eBay, but the person who offered to buy it from him no longer existed on the site. So she did a simple internet search for the strip instead. And then she saw it. The exact strip with the exact same personalized message from Charles Schulz to her grandfather.
1: The image was from an auction on the Heritage Auctions website, and it had sold for, I think, $24,000. And it sold just a few days before my grandpa passed away, meaning that it was purchased and then turned and sold in a matter of about 2 weeks. So the person who bought it clearly bought it because they knew this auction was coming and they could make money off of it. So it was indeed a scam. So yeah, it sold for more than double what this guy had paid for it.
6: What was your reaction?
1: Oh, I was devastated and so mad. I don't think anyone likes to be taken advantage of, but I feel more strongly about other people being taken advantage of, people we care about or people who don't deserve it. And I think my grandfather really, in my mind, represented the best of good people. He did so much for people and he just had such a warm and trusting and kind outlook. And he wasn't naive. He was incredibly smart. He knew that this was a possibility, but he just made that choice. And I think my grandfather parting with it, with the hopeful knowledge that it was going to a good home, was part of why he did it. And it was really just going to someone who saw an opportunity and took advantage of it. And that just made me even more angry. And, oh, I just couldn't let it go. I mean, I really struggled. We were already dealing with so much at that time. My book tour was canceled. I was trying to recalibrate into promoting my first book all, you know, entirely online and not seeing family and friends. So I was having even stronger feelings about it. And I just wanted to hunt that person down. I don't know what I was going to do when I found him, but I was definitely, I don't know, I was going to lecture them, let them know.
6: Anika tried her hardest to hunt down her grandfather's scammer, the scambag, as she preferred to call them, but to no avail. The auction house no longer had any record of the scammer or whoever they'd sold it to. Her only lead had evaporated, and so there was no option but to try and channel the gentle good humour of her grandfather and let it go. A couple of years later, Anika was invited onto a podcast to talk about baseball and peanuts, part of a panel of guests, including the curator of the Charles Schulz Museum.
1: So we had a conversation about peanuts and baseball, and it was great. It was really fun because there's a big connection. There are a lot of peanuts cartoons about baseball. There's some recurring themes.
5: All right, Charlie Brown, let's get our signals straight. One finger will mean the high straight ball. Two fingers will mean the low straight ball. What about my curveball?
1: And on the podcast, Benjamin Clark, the curator of the Schulz Museum, and he asked me about my relationship with peanuts, and I told him about the comic strip and about my sort of dead-end quest. And then at the very end, we had stopped recording the podcast and we were just saying our goodbyes. And then just before we hung up, he said, hold on, do you know the date of the cartoon or what the content was? And I said, oh yeah, absolutely. And I gave him the date and the contents, and I just hear this little tap, tap, tapping on his keyboard. And we were all just kind of waiting there and it was quiet. And then he just said, we have it. We have it here at the museum.

0: it turned out that the scammer had sold the strip in that auction all those years ago to Charles Schulz's wife, Jeannie, who had in turn given it to the museum to display. Several months later, Anika visited the museum for a long-awaited reunion.
1: I expected I might get a little bit emotional, but I was not. I was not prepared for what happened. It was like being reunited with a family member. But this family member was exposed ink. So I suddenly realized, like, I am tears, I am snot, and I can't now, after all this time, be responsible for ruining this thing. So I had to back away for a while. But once I sort of gained my composure, wow, to see it again, like I said, it was like being reunited with a family member. But also, it was incredible because for the first time, I was seeing it not behind glass. My grandfather had received it before I was born, and so it was behind a frame. And seeing it outside of the glass was really incredible. I was noticing new things that I had never noticed before. And that was really cool.
0: Having let Peppermint Patty and Snoopy go, they had found their way back to Anika, not by hunting down the scammer with willful vengeance, but by talking about what she loves best, writing and drawing, gifts she had been given by Ray, her grandfather.
1: The legacy of this piece of paper essentially is really incredible to me because it started with a gesture of appreciation, and then that led to a gesture of generosity and, you know, a gift. And then that gift really was a gift to our whole family and to me for years. And in its loss, in its moving on from that wall in my grandparents' home, I learned so much about letting go, about choosing your battles. You know, I don't know what happened to that person. And, you know, really ultimately all he did was make $12,000, which good for him. I would like to also, but, you know, at the end of the day, it didn't affect anything. It didn't change how my grandfather was. It didn't change my relationship or my memory of him or the comic strip or the toy room. And it ended up right where it was supposed to be, right where I had hoped it would be, without any of my influence. No one had to tell anyone off. And their bad doesn't remove any good. And I think to me, that was the biggest lesson, is that however much bad there is, the bad doesn't negate or take away any of the good.
0: There's a beautiful poetry to this story, and yeah, a certain kind of trust it engenders, you know?
1: Yes, it's not always easy, but I like things like this because they do reinforce that if we have generosity and kindness and appreciation, that maybe that can just be its own force.
2: That was Anika Orrock talking to Zoe Gilbert in 2025. Our big thanks to her. That's all from the Outlook mixtape today. I'm Indy Rackerson. The producer is Harry Graham. From me and the team, thanks so much to you for listening.
3: BBC World Service. And now, history told by the people who were there. It's Witness History. In 2025, Rena Stanton Sharma went through the archives to tell you the story of the only artist who was ever granted a sitting to paint one of the most famous men in the world.
4: The thing about Nelson Mandela that really was, if you like, the essence of him was humility. I painted a lot of people, painted a few popes, a few presidents. I'll tell you something, humility is a wonderful, wonderful essence in person. It's the soul of a person. I mean, President Kennedy, for instance, he wasn't big on humility. I mean, he had many other things. He was a wonderful man, handsome man. But Nelson Mandela, when I went to see him on one occasion, Zelda, his secretary, said, "Oh, Mr. Riley's here. You remember Mr. Riley?" He said, "Oh, yes. Does he remember me, do you think?" I mean, it was that kind of thing that he wanted to put you at ease.
5: That's the English artist Harold Riley speaking to a BBC programme that paid tribute to Nelson Mandela shortly after he died in 2013. He described the capturing on canvas of the first black president of South Africa as one of the greatest experiences of his life.
4: You have to, if you're doing something

0: somebody like one of the greatest men that has ever lived, you must in fact make it not just iconic, but you must in fact make it real. I don't know about politics. I don't know about a lot of things to do with the ins and outs of his political life. But what I do know is what I tried to find out about him as a man. And what I tried to find out and what I did find was that he instinctively had love. He had kindness and love in him. And he loved life. He loved people. He liked to joke. He liked to laugh. But somehow or another, there was always in him the feeling that he was believable. You know, that's important. You're always at ease with someone you believe.
1: The painting in Earthy Yellows and Greens shows Mandela with grey hair reclined on an armchair, looking relaxed and reading his newspaper in front of a hilly landscape and mountain. The African National Congress leader sat for Harold six times in Cape Town and Johannesburg over 18 months, and the final sitting was held in 2002. He told the BBC's Nikki Campbell about how they got on.
0: If you paint the kind of traditional portrait I do, that is a relationship between a person and yourself when you're looking at them, talking to them. So he sat easily and he said, "What do you want me to do?" Because I haven't done it before. So I said, "Well, just sit there and talk to me. Let's talk about whatever you want. And I'll make drawings." I made a whole series of drawings. And from those drawings, I then put together the picture. But in the course of doing the drawings, various things occurred and various realizations about him. I mean, the first thing is he was charismatic, unbelievably charismatic. And you can't paint charisma. So the point is you've got to find symbols which you can put into a picture, which would actually say something in a way that would, if you like, suggest humility. He, for instance, wanted to talk about people that I'd painted, asked me if I'd ever painted Joe Louis, for instance. Joe Louis, the heavyweight boxer, was somebody he actually idolised.
2: He loved the Brown Bomber, didn't he?
0: Oh, he did, yeah. Yeah, and he said, did you ever see him, Mr. Ryan? I said, yeah, I did. I saw him in Las Vegas sitting outside a casino, as a host, inviting people in. And he said, what was he like? I said, he had great dignity.
1: Harold Riley was born in 1934 in Salford, in the northwest of England, and sold his first painting at just 11 years old. He was friends with fellow painter Ellis Lowry, who grew up in the city and was best known for his white and brown scenes of industrial landscapes and mills and stick-like figures. Harold recalled his first sale when he spoke to the BBC's Sam Walker in 2013.
0: Larry came to Salford Grammar School, where I was, and we had an exhibition, a school exhibition of drawings and paintings. And he saw a picture of mine of the railway bridge at Stott Lane in Salford. And he thought it was very good and suggested I came with him. We went to the City Art Gallery. And the director at the time was a man called Frape. And he was the man who collected all the Lowrys for the city. And he said to Mr. Frape, "Oh, I think this is very good. And I think this young man is very good." He said, "I think you should buy it." And Mr. Frape said, "Well, how much does he want for it?" So
3: Lowry's, what did you ask for?
0: I didn't ask for anything. Lowry governed the whole thing. He said, 30 shillings, sir. So he said, 30 shillings? All right, 30 shillings. So I got 30 shillings there and then. And I went straight to the Co-op at Pendleton Church and bought a plaid shirt.
1: That's roughly $20 today. Not bad for an 11-year-old. Harold's father was a pianist, and both his grandfather and great-grandfather were painters. He studied at the Slade School of Fine Art in London before travelling to Italy and Spain for postgraduate courses. But he'd always returned to Salford, a largely working-class area, where he documented what he perceived to be a disappearing way of life through sketches, photographs and paintings. Although his passion for art was clear from a young age, he was also a budding footballer as a teenager and attracted the attention of a Manchester United scout. He incorporated his love of the game into his life as an artist, capturing players and fans, as he told another BBC programme.
4: Sport was the one place where everybody came together, you know, where you would have a man from the pit standing next to a clergyman, standing next to a businessman, standing next to a bus driver. And it didn't matter about the religion, it didn't matter about what they earned, they stood together. There was no other system where that happened. And I've always felt that if I go and sit on the touchline at Old Trafford, which I've done for nearly 50 years now, and made drawings, I've experienced something, a kind of theatre of movement and expression, which has stimulated me and excited me. I mean, as Degas went to the ballet, I went to the football match.
1: Harold was given a special award in 2017, and that came with some unusual privileges.
5: There are few entitled to do this. The artist Harold Riley is now one of them. A freeman of Salford has the right to run sheep wherever he wants. It's a privilege dating back to medieval times, but laced with modern meaning.
1: In this television clip from ITV News, you can see an elderly Harold being pushed in his wheelchair down the street in a parade with musicians and a sword in his hand. And in front of him, there's a flock of sheep.
5: Riley is Salford born and bred and has for 70 years been documenting the changing face of his city. His reputation is worldwide.
1: As well as painting popes and presidents, he was also commissioned to paint members of the British royal family. But it's his portrait of Mandela which remains one of his most significant commissions. It was unveiled in 2005 and raised over $1 million for South African children's charities at an auction held at the Rockefeller Center in New York. It was reportedly bought by a group of Hollywood celebrities.
0: Most people think a portrait is an attempt to make something look like somebody else. That's what an artisan can do, an illustrator. What a portrait really is about is how the artist feels about the person he's painting. I felt with Nelson Mandela an element of one of the most important things which art is really all about, and that's love. He had love in him. He had love for life. He had love for people.
6: Harold Riley died at the age of 88 in April 2023. That Witness History was produced and presented by Rena Stanton Sharma in 2025.
7: 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President Donald Trump is taking Chinese President Xi Jinping to visit the National Archives today to cap off a three-day state visit criticized for being heavy on pomp and light on substance. The two leaders have made a show of working to preserve harmony, though there were no major breakthroughs on issues like trade or artificial intelligence safety. Hear more details ahead on Morning Edition. It's 5 o'clock. Good morning. Israeli Prime Minister Benjamin Netanyahu told the UN that going to war with Iran was one of the easiest decisions he ever made. How is his speech being received in Israel? It's Morning Edition from OPB. A judge ruled the White House needed to stop its press ban. Journalists from two outlets were still turned away from a state dinner. Networks also wanted in writing that CNN can fully rejoin the TV pool. Also, we'll hear about the Republicans splitting from President Trump. It's Friday, September 25th. I'm Jess Hazel with A. Martinez and Layla Fadel. OPB's Casey Negriff has Northwest headlines for you. That's coming up in just a few minutes. It's 5:01. News is next.
8: Live from NPR News in Washington, I'm Corva Coleman. President Trump held a state dinner last night for Chinese President Xi Jinping after a day of talks. NPR's Jennifer Pak reports from Beijing.
9: According to an official Chinese readout, President Xi told Trump the two sides should work on AI guardrails and keep the technology under human control. He says he hopes the U.S. will oppose Taiwan independence and treat Chinese companies fairly in the U.S. because the two sides had an agreement in May But the U.S. has continued to sanction more Chinese firms over national security concerns. Xi says he and Trump maintain deep and close communication as the two sides continue to hammer out a better deal. Jennifer Pak, NPR News, Beijing.
8: Saudi Arabia says it intercepted more missiles fired at it by Yemen's Houthi rebels. The Houthis say Saudi Arabia has launched more airstrikes and missiles across parts of Yemen. NPR's Aya Batrawi reports.
10: Saudi Arabia's military says six ballistic missiles fired by the Houthis were intercepted on Thursday. The Iran-backed Houthis have been targeting Saudi Arabia with drones and missiles. Last week, they hit a Saudi airbase in Ta'if and have hit Aramco energy facilities. Saudi Arabia, meanwhile, has been carrying out airstrikes against the Houthis in Yemen. It comes as the Houthis routed Saudi-backed fighters from key territory in Yemen overlooking the Red Sea's Bab el-Mandeb Strait. The Houthis say Saudi Arabia has launched more than 1,000 airstrikes and missiles at Yemen in past weeks. The United Nations Human Rights Office says 32 civilians, among them 15 children, have been killed in airstrikes and shelling in Yemen since the start of August, and more than 125,000 people have been displaced. Aya Batrawi, NPR News, Dubai.
8: A new TV ad is out featuring President Trump. It's paid for by the U.S. government. It shows several images of Trump while featuring words that say, quote, largest tax cut in history. The music repeats the phrase, quote, love me. New Hampshire Democratic Senator Maggie Hassan is seeking answers, saying the ad appears to violate federal law. The state of New York is suing the prediction market site Polymarket. NPR's Bobby Allen reports the suit alleges the platform is an illegal gambling operation.
11: New York officials are asking a judge to push Polymarket out of the state. Prediction markets have exploded in popularity in Trump's second term, taking in billions of dollars in weekly bets on everything from elections to war to the word choice of politicians and sports announcers. More than two dozen lawsuits have been filed against the sector, which, in addition to Polymarket, includes its rival, Kalshi. Legal watchers say a case will likely eventually make its way to the Supreme Court. In a statement, Polymarket said it will fight for its users. The company insists it is not a gambling operator, but a company that offers a financial product known as an events contract, something overseen by the Trump administration. Donald Trump Jr. is a Polymarket advisor and investor. Bobby Allen, NPR News.
8: Polymarket is countersued. This is NPR. The Pentagon says it's looking for several missing parts from an F-35 fighter jet. Australia says it was returning the parts to the U.S. for repair, but the shipment was diverted to Hong Kong, then it disappeared. The U.S. says China is engaged in extensive espionage to find out more about advanced U.S. weapons. Harmful disease outbreaks spread by wildlife are on the rise worldwide. NPR's Jonathan Lambert reports on new research showing humans are driving many outbreaks, but in complicated ways.
12: Humans can influence risk for diseases in lots of ways. Cutting down the rainforest might bring people into closer contact with harmful animal viruses, or climate change could be pushing disease-carrying mosquitoes to new places. But figuring out just how much influence humans have is tricky. A new study in the journal Nature tried to answer that question by creating a big global map. Researchers pinpointed over 50,000 instances of someone getting diseases like Ebola, Mpox, or dengue. Then they analyzed how human activity, including deforestation and climate change, influenced risk. Humans influenced virtually all of these diseases, though no one factor drove them all. But access to health clinics boosted the likelihood of detecting an outbreak. The authors say investing in healthcare can keep an outbreak from spreading. Jonathan Lambert, NPR News.
8: Thousands of people turned out in a sports stadium yesterday in Pretoria, South Africa, trying to set a record. They're trying to break the world record for the biggest cookout. Organizers say they were aiming for 3,000 people for the big grill. The Guinness Book of World Records has not yet determined if they set the cookout record. This is NPR.
13: This is OPB. I'm Casey McGriff. The latest standardized test results show proficiency rates for Oregon students are improving slightly in English language arts and math. ODE officials say about half of Oregon school districts with strong participation saw growth in English. A little more than half of those districts saw growth in math. Participation levels were inconsistent due to the state's policy allowing families to opt out of taking standardized tests. Police shot and killed a man wanted on criminal charges in East Portland yesterday. As Joni Auden-Land reports, authorities have been light on details so far.
14: The shooting took place outside the Chestnut Tree Inn in East Portland around 1:45 p.m. near Stark and 97th Avenue. Police say that officers from several agencies were conducting an operation to arrest a man with an active warrant. Portland police did not provide details about the man or why he was wanted. During the operation, a police dog named Kylo was killed, and Thursday was supposed to be his final day in active duty. Portland Police Chief Bob Day was emotional when he described the role that canine dogs play.
15: They fill a role that is so critical for the safety of our officers, but also the safety of our community. And really just grateful for Kylo's service.
14: The Portland Police Bureau's homicide unit is investigating the shooting. Joni Audenland, OPB.
13: This is OPB.
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17: This is Morning Edition from NPR News. I'm Amy Martinez in Culver City, California.
18: And I'm Leila Fadel in Washington, D.C. Good morning. Israeli Prime Minister Benjamin Netanyahu returns to Israel today after a very short trip to New York to address the United Nations General Assembly. His speech was defiant and defensive as Israel has become increasingly isolated on the world stage. In a moment, we'll hear from a former U.S. ambassador to Israel about reaction to the speech. We start with the details.
17: We're joined now by NPR's Kat Lonsdorf, who's been following from Tel Aviv. Kat, so what are the top takeaways from Netanyahu's address?
19: Yeah, the speech was dramatic, and it even started that way. As Netanyahu took the podium, dozens of diplomats got up and walked out. There was some booing, while some supporters cheered from the public gallery. There were calls for order, and then Netanyahu began.
20: If there are any other moral cowards who haven't yet left this hall, please do so now. Thank you very much.
19: He went on to celebrate and defend the U.S.-Israeli war in Iran, calling it one of the easiest decisions he's ever had to make, saying if he hadn't attacked Iran, quote, we'd all be dead. He also defended Israel against much of the criticism that has come its way recently. He downplayed settler violence against Palestinians in the occupied West Bank, saying it was the work of 150 juvenile delinquents. But in reality, that violence has been incredibly destructive. The U.K. recently said such settler attacks and land grabs amount to, quote, ethnic cleansing. Netanyahu rejected claims that Israel has committed genocide in Gaza, something that's come up repeatedly from other world leaders this week. He also accused the media of not telling the, quote, truth about what's happening in Gaza. But just a reminder, Israel has not allowed outside journalists to enter Gaza to independently report in almost 3 years, the entirety of this war.
17: Yeah, and we should mention that the Palestinian leader also spoke, but via video.
19: Yeah, right. Mahmoud Abbas was denied a visa by the Trump administration to attend in person on grounds that Palestinian leadership is undermining the prospects for peace, even though Abbas has been consistent in his call for a two-state solution, including in his speech yesterday. It's the second year in a row this has happened. In his video, Abbas called Israel's actions in Gaza a, quote, genocidal war and appealed to world leaders to stop Israel's violence in both Gaza and the occupied West Bank.
17: Did Netanyahu address any of the criticism that Israel's gotten this week at the United Nations?
19: Yeah, Netanyahu called many of the world leaders who have been critical, quote, tyrants. Something that was very clear this week is how increasingly isolated Israel's becoming, both at the United Nations, but also in public opinion. There were big protests in New York yesterday outside the UN against Netanyahu's visit. New York Mayor Zohran Mamdani has also been very vocally against Netanyahu coming to the city. Mamdani calls Netanyahu a war criminal and says that federal authorities should act on the International Criminal Court issued arrest warrant for him. Netanyahu also met with very few world leaders during his short visit, and perhaps most notably did not meet with Trump, which is unusual.
17: Now, Israel has a big election coming up next month that will determine if Netanyahu will remain prime minister. Were Israelis paying attention to his speech?
19: Oh, yeah, absolutely. The reaction here, though, has not been that pronounced. Many expected it to be a campaign speech, basically, and that's what it sounded like to them. One of the themes in Netanyahu's speech was that Israel will, quote, win, and he seemed to imply that he was the one who could lead Israel to that victory. The polls are tight headed into this election, and Netanyahu's feeling that. It was clear in his speech that he's feeling pressure from all sides right now, both at home and abroad.
17: All right, that's NPR's Kat Lonsdorf in Tel Aviv. Kat, thank you.
19: Thank you.
18: For more on Israeli Prime Minister Benjamin Netanyahu's speech at the UN, I'm joined now by Thomas Nides. He served as U.S. Ambassador to Israel from 2021 to 2023. Ambassador, good morning and welcome to the program.
2: Thank you for having me.
18: So, diplomats streaming out of Netanyahu's speech in protest, hundreds of demonstrators outside saying he wasn't welcome. What did that tell you about attitudes towards Netanyahu on this global stage and in the United States?
2: Listen, it bums me out. Listen, I'm a, you know, as you know, I care deeply about the state of Israel. I obviously serve there. I'm proudly supportive of Israel and I love the country, and it bums me out. I mean, the idea that, you know, these countries walk out, that's happened before, but obviously it's a much more extreme time right now. And I yearn for the time that we had, you know, just a few years ago. I think the last one was Prime Minister Lapid, who gave a quote, normal speech. We are not obviously living in a normal time, but I want to get back to what Israel is, a democratic state, and for people to understand the beauty of the country. We are not there right now, and that speech certainly didn't reflect that.
18: Well, tell me more about that when you say back to the time of a normal speech. What did you make of Netanyahu's tone and his remarks?
2: Listen, I mean, you know, there's a lot of theater. I mean, Israel is suffering. It's gone through the October 7th, the worst crisis since the Holocaust. They've been attacked by Iran. They've attacked by Hezbollah and the Houthis. So to be clear, a lot of things can be true at the same time. That said, I think the tone and some of the theater doesn't help. I think his tone doesn't help. I think we are in a situation where we need for people to understand that Israel is not perfect without question. It has been attacked without question. Israel's behavior, obviously, in Gaza has been criticized and in many cases justifiably. But I still believe in this country called Israel. I still believe that we need to be in a place where the American people understand what Israel is going through, but more importantly, that Israel needs to understand the attitudes of Americans right now, which is not good. And this is not just Democrats; it's also Republicans. And we got to get over these elections, because there is a lot of electioneering going on as well at the same time.
18: Let me ask you about that. I mean, do you agree with what it sounds like many Israelis are thinking, that this was mostly a campaign speech for a domestic audience?
2: Listen, you know, we're living in America here. We're about ready to go through the midterms. Yeah, it's a campaign speech. It's a very close election in Israel, and he's playing to a domestic audience. You know, if you look at the polls, you know, neither he nor the opposition are at 61. I think both of them are in the, it's a very close election. He is trying to drive his turnout out. This is a red meat speech to get his voters to come out. But, you know, with every election speech, you know, people do listen to it in different ways. And certainly for the domestic U.S. audience, I refer to the diaspora community, I think people didn't particularly enjoy the speech.
18: Netanyahu didn't meet with President Trump during his short visit to the U.N., and that's where a lot of the work gets done. Does that signify something, a widening rift between?
2: No, I don't think. I think the Trump administration certainly has been supportive of the prime minister. I don't know if it's is symbolic of what. I'm not sure of that. Mm-hmm. At the end of the day, the prime minister had one goal. He had a goal to come to the UN, to do a defiant speech, to send a message to his domestic audience that it's going to be tough. Listen, again, we've got to get through these elections. It's a democratic country. People get to vote. No one knows how this is going to happen. But I yearn. I yearn in my heart to get us back to some level of normalcy. You know, he talked about settler violence. I don't downplay settler violence. It's obscene. It needs to be ended. The Israeli government needs to do the things it needs to do. We need to do a better job in the West Bank of providing people with the opportunities in the West Bank. And they need to begin rebuilding Gaza, which they're trying to do. Not Israel, but at least the United States. I give them credit for trying to rebuild and get this thing back to some level of normalcy. But we have a huge amount of work to do.
18: I wonder if you think that this speech creates a situation where Israel feels even more isolated, or does it help at all?
2: No, I hope not. I'm trying to chalk this up to that we're close to an election. Israel is, you know, they've got a lot of problems. They're surrounded by people who don't want them to exist. So my hope is that we can get through this relatively quickly. We have a long way to go to repair the relationship with the United States and at least the population of the United States who cares.
18: Thomas Nides is a former U.S. ambassador to Israel. Thank you for your time.
2: I'm honored.
17: The Democratic Women's Caucus is calling on the Trump administration to release nearly $100 million that Congress appropriated to prevent teen pregnancy. The caucus wants dozens of grants to be restored to nonprofits, universities, and health departments. That funding is currently in limbo with just days left in the fiscal year. NPR's Selena Simmons-Duffin has this exclusive report.
3: Here's what Stephanie McDowell tells people in Montana who are wary of sex ed programs.
21: We teach facts. Families teach values, and those are truly complementary, not competing roles.
3: McDowell runs Bridger Care, a nonprofit in Bozeman. It was one of about 50 organizations that had their grants cut in June, she says, out of the blue.
21: We truly had no indication that our funding would be cut.
3: For years, the teen pregnancy prevention program has been targeted by conservative groups like the Heritage Foundation. President Trump's 2027 budget request calls for eliminating it, calling it leftist and ineffective, and he tried to cut all these grants in his first term. This recent loss of funding has been challenging, McDowell says.
21: Ultimately, we can't sustain an education program at the scale that we were at, serving 21 counties across the state of Montana without funding. And so we will have to lay off staff, and there will be youth that go without sex ed.
3: Unless the federal grant funding comes back, which is possible. There's a lawsuit in federal court challenging the terminations. In that case, a judge found that new federal requirements for abstinence-only sex ed are unlawful because they're not evidence-based. He also flagged that the Department of Health and Human Services cited research papers that don't exist. Today, the Democratic Women's Caucus sent a letter to HHS signed by 92 lawmakers demanding that the agency restore the funding right away. It was shared exclusively with NPR. Here's the letter's lead author, Representative Judy Chu of California.
22: This is a bipartisan program created by Congress with the clear intent of supporting evidence-based education models that help reduce teen pregnancy, sexually transmitted diseases, and other health risks for young people.
3: She points out President Trump signed it into law as part of the latest budget. The Department of Health and Human Services did not respond to NPR's request for comment about the grants by airtime. Selena Simmons-Duffin, NPR News.
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7: And you're listening to OPB's Morning Edition. 2 weeks after a stunning loss at Oklahoma State, the Oregon Ducks are heading into a high-stakes matchup this weekend at number 12 USC. While a second loss would not eliminate number 20 Oregon from playoff contention, it would leave zero room for error the rest of the way. Oregon has won their last four against USC. The Ducks will be looking to reassert themselves as they kick off against the Trojans at 4:30 tomorrow afternoon. In national news, President Donald Trump has hosted a state dinner for China's leader Xi Jinping, highlighting the glitzier side of diplomacy. Trump emphasized strong ties between the U.S. and China despite political tensions. Yesterday's black tie event included billionaires, power brokers, and a menu crafted by Melania Trump. The dinner follows Trump's personal welcome for Xi, aiming to strengthen their relationship, but most analysts don't expect any new deals between the two countries to emerge during this visit. Hear more news updates on OPB's Morning Edition. 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
17: It's Morning Edition from NPR News. I'm Amy Martinez.
18: And I'm Layla Faldin. Good morning. There's a rare thing happening inside President Trump's party. A growing number of Republicans are distancing themselves from Trump on key issues as the party is scrambling to hold on to a slim majority in Congress. NPR political reporter Elena Moore is following this, and she joins me now. Hi.
1: Good morning.
18: Good morning. So where are you seeing these splits?
1: The war with Iran is a major point of contention. Trump has consistently stood by his decision, saying Iran can't be allowed to have a nuclear weapon, but the war is unpopular among voters, and many are concerned about how it's affecting rising costs. It's something Republicans are trying to address in some of these super close races. Like in Iowa, Republican Senate candidate Ashley Henson released a statement earlier this week opposing the war and lobbied for more relief to voters dealing with high gas and diesel prices. That stood out because as a member of the House, she had previously voted against efforts to end the war. Michigan GOP Senate candidate Mike Rogers also addressed it, saying this.
4: Michigan families are struggling with the price of everyday life. Groceries cost too much. We have to bring prices down. The war with Iran needs to end and end quickly.
18: Okay, so the war. Are there other issues where candidates are differentiating themselves?
1: Yeah, I mean, one of the most striking examples came from Florida Republican Congresswoman Maria Elvira Salazar. She represents part of Miami, and last week she released a campaign ad where she spoke directly to Trump and argued that his immigration enforcement efforts have gone too far.
5: Be careful what your advisors are telling you about immigration policies. The same Hispanics who helped you get to the White House in 2024 feel betrayed today.
1: And Layla, Salazar represents a majority Hispanic district, one of several in the state that national polling shows has shifted left since the election 2 years ago.
18: That's quite a defiant tone there. What does this tell us about the state of the GOP right now?
1: Well, Trump's been looming large throughout this midterm cycle. He's repeatedly weighed in, telling supporters to vote like he's on the ballot. But that could hurt his party. According to the latest NPR PBS News Marist poll, a plurality of registered voters, 45%, view their vote this fall as a vote against the president. I talked about this with GOP strategist Ron Bongean. He argued that watching Republicans cross Trump like this shows how high the stakes are.
24: They're doing everything they can to make sure voters understand that they're much more independent than voting with Trump 100% of the time or agreeing with him 100% of the time.
18: So is this any different than what we see every election where candidates moderate their message as they go from the primary election to the general?
1: Well, I think what's interesting here is this isn't just happening with candidates. It's happening with sitting lawmakers, too, who aren't even on the ballot this year, like Utah Republican Senator John Curtis. On Tuesday, he called for a congressional investigation into the president's son, Donald Trump Jr., over ProPublica reported that a Russian oligarch paid for a lavish party celebrating his wedding. But yeah, we should say, of course, these examples test the bounds of how loyal his party is, Trump's party, but it is still just a fraction of this larger GOP. Yes, there has been this wave of pushback, and yes, Trump has lost key support from parts of his 2024 coalition, but Layla, his base is still very much behind him.
18: NPR political reporter Elena Moore. Thank you, Elena.
1: Thanks, Layla.
17: Time now for StoryCorps. For 45 years, Freddie Wiggins has worked as a custodian at St. Thomas Hospital in Nashville, Tennessee. That is where he crossed paths with Sarah Hart. Her mother was hospitalized with Lewy body dementia, which affects the brain and movement. At StoryCorps, they remembered the day they met.
25: That morning, Mom had lost the ability to speak. So I was
6: walking down a very dark, long hallway, feeling alone and scared. And there you were.
9: I did ask you what's wrong because you was crying.
6: Mm-hmm.
9: I said, well, come in, let me give you a hug. And I felt the pain that you was going through. I knew I had to do something. So when I got off of work, I came upstairs looking for your mom. And when they rolled it down the hallway, I started singing My Girl. I've got sunshine on a cloudy day.
6: Yes. You held her hand and she locked her eyes with you.
9: And then your mama started singing.
6: Yeah. The nurses were crying. The patient transport person was crying.
9: Yeah. So I was like, dang, what did I do?
6: Well, Freddie, you found a channel in to her, that frequency that she could still connect with. When you sang to her, it was like nothing else mattered. After Mom passed away, one of my first thoughts was, I have to call Freddie Wiggins and see if he will sing Amazing Grace at her funeral. I need him to sing at her funeral.
9: I was so happy to be part of it. And ever since then, we talk, I call, I check on you all and everything. So you just stuck to me because my mom had dementia too. And she always put us 5 kids first. So it's next time for me to give back. You know, and I try to share some love to the people that I come in contact with.
6: She would be very pleased looking down on you now, knowing the joy that you spread and the peace that you give to so many people. You have been an angel in my life. You might come to St. Thomas for work every day and then go back up to heaven every night and then come back every morning. I don't know. But the world is blessed with you in it.
9: Thank you.
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7: 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Still to come, the WNBA playoffs start this weekend. 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
10: Live from NPR News in Washington, I'm Dave Mattingly. No major breakthroughs are reported as China's President Xi Jinping prepares to wrap up his state visit to the U.S. President Trump says he plans to take Xi to the National Archives today to view the Declaration of Independence, the Constitution, and the Bill of Rights. The U.S. Navy says 8 sailors aboard the USS Abraham Lincoln attempted suicide during the carrier group's 10-month tour. NPR's Quil Lawrence says the ships are now returning from the Middle East.
11: Family members of U.S. sailors first warned about conditions on the aircraft carrier during what became a modern record for days at sea. At the time, Secretary of Defense Pete Hegseth dismissed the reports, and President Trump said the ship's tour had been, quote, not nearly long enough. But in a letter responding to New York Senator Kirsten Gillibrand, the Navy revealed that 8 sailors had attempted suicide during the deployment, including one who jumped overboard. Gillibrand accused the president of treating the sailors with open disrespect. CENTCOM Commander Admiral Brad Cooper has said that the Lincoln had a relatively low rate of mental health cases, but acknowledged the stress of such a long time at sea. Quill Lawrence, NPR News.
10: The National Weather Service says heavy rains, strong winds, and coastal flooding are likely from North Carolina to New England over the weekend as a nor'easter moves up the East Coast. This is NPR News from Washington. California's Supreme Court is ordering the sheriff of Riverside County to return 650,000 seized election ballots from the state's special election last November. Sheriff Chad Bianco, a Republican, seized the ballots as part of an investigation into alleged voting improprieties. The state's high court called the seizure unlawful. The measure on congressional redistricting passed statewide. The court ordered the ballots be returned to elections officials. The parent company of restaurant chains Olive Garden and Longhorn Steakhouse is reporting quarterly earnings that missed Wall Street expectations. NPR's Alina Selyuk says sales growth slowed amid higher food and labor costs.
8: Darden Restaurants is one of the biggest restaurant operators in the U.S. Its chains include Olive Garden, Yard House, and Ruth's Chris. In the latest quarter, the company's sales and profits both grew, but so did costs, up 6.5%. Executives specifically cited the cost of food and labor. Plus, some people pulled back on going out to eat as they worried about the Cyclospora outbreak. And then there was the World Cup. The chain Yard House, with its classic American fare and big beer selection, drew more visitors at that time. But it was not lucrative for Longhorn Steakhouse and especially Olive Garden, which missed out on visitors that went elsewhere to watch the matches or celebrate. Alina Selyuk, NPR News.
10: I'm Dave Mattingly in Washington.
12: This is OPB. I'm Casey McGriff. 2 weeks after a stunning loss at Oklahoma State, the Oregon Ducks are heading into a high-stakes matchup this weekend at number 12 USC. KLCC's Love Cross reports.
13: While a second loss wouldn't eliminate number 20 Oregon from playoff contention, it would leave zero room for error the rest of the way. Quarterback Dante Moore says the week two setback only brought the locker room closer together.
14: When things aren't going our way, we're never going to walk away from each other and, you know, be 1 foot in, 1 foot out. I think made us grow closer as a team. And we just care so much about not even just ourselves, the city of Eugene, these people, the fans, and just, we know, just let them down in the moment. So we just got back to work, make sure we kept our focus on the main things, and we've attacked it since.
13: Oregon has won their last four against USC. The Ducks will be looking to reassert themselves when they kick off against the Trojans at 4:30 Saturday afternoon. Love Cross reporting.
12: This is OPB.
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18: It's Morning Edition from NPR News. I'm Leila Fadel in Washington, D.C.
17: And I'm A. Martinez in Culver City, California. The fight over press freedom in the U.S. continues to play out against the backdrop of President Trump's summit with Chinese President Xi Jinping. Major TV networks dialed back their coverage of the summit in protest over Trump banning three news organizations from the White House. CNN, MS Now, and Politico had their press passes reinstated, but some journalists at CNN and MS Now were denied access to last night's state dinner. And TV coverage of Trump still is not back to normal.
18: NPR's Brian Mann is following all the developments and joins me now. Good morning, Brian.
15: Good morning, Leila.
18: So what happened last night?
15: Well, despite the judge's order restoring press access for these organizations, CNN and MS Now say at least three of their journalists were turned away from covering the state dinner. Journalists for state-controlled Chinese media were allowed in, and this came following days when the White House launched attack after attack against U.S. journalists covering Trump's presidency. He's accused them of purposefully writing negative news, and he's tried to dictate which organizations could have access. Meanwhile, the five major TV networks that provide that shared pool coverage of the president still haven't restored full coverage. What they're asking for is written assurance from the White House that CNN, one of the news outlets Trump tried to ban, will be given equal access and treatment without government interference. NPR reached out to the White House for comment about that. We haven't heard back. So for now, that full coverage is on hold.
18: Now, much of the White House press corps is united pushing back against Trump. Is that pretty unusual?
15: Yeah, it's really different. Trump has kept the news media on the defensive throughout his second term, using lawsuits and regulatory threats to influence coverage. And while the president targeted three news organizations this time, he did say on Truth Social there would be other fake news media outlets to follow. But this time, TV networks didn't just complain individually. They first refused to provide pool coverage after CNN was banned late last week. That meant less coverage for Trump. A bunch of other outlets, including the New York Times, the Washington Post, NPR, and many other outlets then followed, and together that muted the amount of attention the president has received.
18: What has President Trump said about the media's pushback?
15: Writing on Truth Social yesterday, that's his platform, Trump complained about the lack of coverage. Then in front of Xi, Trump said how much he preferred the Chinese press to his own. The Chinese government, of course, has been notoriously repressive toward independent journalists. Yeah. One other thing Trump has done to advance his narrative is launch a series of political advertisements praising Trump. The ads say they're being paid for not by his political PAC, but by taxpayers, by the U.S. government. Oh. Senator Maggie Hassan of New Hampshire, a Democrat, sent a letter yesterday to the White House calling that ad government-funded propaganda.
18: Yesterday's court order reinstated these press passes for 2 weeks. Where do we go from here?
15: Judge Timothy Kelly has said he's going to reschedule another hearing in the coming days to determine whether his temporary order will be made permanent. We'll be watching today to see if that hearing is expedited in light of these journalists being turned away from the state dinner last night. Judge Kelly has signaled that he doesn't think the White House has a very strong argument for banning these news outlets.
18: NPR's Brian Mann. Thank you, Brian.
15: Thank you.
2: For more on the legal battle between the White House and the three media outlets that were banned, we're joined now by Ted Boutros. He is the lawyer representing CNN, MS Now, and Politico. And we'll note that he has represented NPR in the past and that NPR joined the current case as part of a group of media outlets that signed on to an amicus brief. You know, we've seen the TV networks have not resumed pooled coverage of the president yet. Not clear if CNN is being allowed to participate. What's your understanding of what's happening there?
16: The same as yours, that as of right now, we have not seen CNN restored to the television pool, which we think is very important, which we argued to the judge was the type of access that needed to be restored. And it's important for the American people because, as you know, the other members of the pool, the other four networks, are refusing to provide pool coverage in solidarity with CNN. They and CNN would much rather continue to provide that sort of coverage for the American people. I'm hoping that the White House will realize they're just shooting themselves in the foot if they keep excluding CNN. And again, we believe it's covered by the temporary restraining order.
2: The next decision the judge could make is whether or not to grant an injunction against the Trump administration's ban. How confident are you that he will?
16: We feel very confident. The law is so clear in the District of Columbia that reporters have a liberty interest because of their First Amendment activity in their press credentials, and that means you can't take it away absent due process. And then we have powerful First Amendment arguments because President Trump has not been shy about making clear that the reason he banned these news organizations and the reporters is because he doesn't like what they report.
2: Now, U.S. District Judge Timothy Kelly made his ruling based on an alleged violation of the media's due process rights, not because of any First Amendment arguments. Do you, Ted, see this as a free speech case, or are you focused maybe on the process by which the administration removed the journalists' access?
16: This is a fundamental free speech and free press case. The judge only ruled on the due process issues because it was just so clear and so obvious. Now, in the preliminary injunction proceedings, the next phase, he will consider all of our arguments, including the First Amendment arguments, which are retaliation. The White House retaliated against these journalists because of their content and because of their speech activities in order to stop them and to deter other journalists. And then viewpoint discrimination, pure and simple, that is really anathema to the First Amendment and to democracy.
2: Now, it seems like the White House is attempting a do-over. They sent a letter to CNN, MS Now, and Politico, and it reads in part, "Your organization has exhibited behavior in violation of the standards of professionalism and decorum expected of those given access to the White House complex, including by trafficking in verifiable falsehoods about national security and other issues and publishing sensitive or classified information." So, Ted, the White House is now setting a deadline Friday afternoon for your clients to appeal the removal of their credentials. Are they going to follow that process?
16: We think that process is just a faux process. And then Judge Kelly looked at it and said, look, those standards don't do the trick, I believe was the phrase he used, that they don't provide any guidance. They're completely subjective. And so we think that process has been really overtaken by the temporary restraining order. And the other thing is that what they're really complaining about is journalism. The First Amendment is intended to protect journalists who hold government officials accountable and get information the government doesn't necessarily want to be public and report on it. That supports national security. That's better for the country. So I don't think that after the fact process, it's too late under the Due Process Clause, can save the day for the government.
2: Ted Boutros is a lawyer representing CNN, MS Now, and Politico in their case against the Trump administration. Ted, thanks.
16: Thanks for having me.
7: 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And in Dolly's honor, we looked into the origin of that workday. Here are the details. That's in about 10 minutes on the Marketplace Morning Report. 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Hear headlines from the BBC up next. This is OPB's Morning Edition. It's 5:43.
3: Good morning, I'm Laura Kane at the BBC. President Zelensky says that during their meeting in New York, President Trump reassured him he will grant Ukraine a license to build Patriot air defense systems after all. The BBC's Sasha Schlichter.
19: President Zelensky is keeping his fingers crossed because we know that Donald Trump can change his mind in one day, several times. So his latest opinion, according to Mr. Zelensky, is that the final decision has been made.
3: As more clashes break out around Tigray in northern Ethiopia, internet services have broken down. Here's Caleb Moges.
20: The telecommunication disruption comes amid renewed clashes involving Tigray forces and their allies and Ethiopia's federal troops, with residents already reporting heightened tension and panic buying.
3: And Britain's trialling a rapid brain tumour test, which cuts the diagnosis time from 8 weeks to a couple of hours. Professor Frankie Swords, who is NHS England's medical director, says it will help surgeons in the operating theatre distinguish between different types of tumour.
21: Some are very aggressive, likely to grow quickly and spread. Others are relatively benign, and so knowing exactly what type of tumour can help the surgeon guide just how far to go, how aggressive to be in the operation, because it's always a balance of removing as much of the tumour as you can while preserving the healthy tissue.
3: I'm Laura Kane at the BBC in London.
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18: This is Morning Edition from NPR News. I'm Leila Fadel.
2: and Amay Martinez. The WNBA's regular season ended last night. That means the playoff brackets are set, with the Minnesota Lynx having the top spot. Here with a preview of the playoffs is Annie Costable. She covers women's basketball at The Athletic. Annie, so what were some of the biggest highlights of the regular season for you?
4: Gosh, there were so many, but I think we got to start with the fact that this has been the most viewed season in WNBA history, with the league reaching over 88.5 million unique viewers. 47 WNBA games have averaged more than a million viewers. And beyond that, the attendance in each arena has set new marks as well. Over 3 million total attendees to date. Wow. So I think just the history in terms of the way that the league continues to grow has been really astounding.
2: Yeah, and it's a simple formula for any sport. If you increase the scoring, people are going to want to watch. People love watching scoring.
4: Exactly, and that's something that as well has improved. And coming into the season, there was a significant effort put into the officiating and improving the officiating, and one of the

0: is currently the highest percentage in the league. And the games this season are averaging a combined 10.4 lead changes and ties per game, which is also, you know, again, a mark of, you know, parity and close matchups, which people love to see.
1: All right, so scoring brings people to the seats, but defense wins championships. That's the old sports phrase. So let's look at the playoffs. The Lynx, yeah, they have the first seed, and they had an amazing season from Olivia Miles, who's probably going to be the rookie of the year and maybe the MVP.
0: Yeah, Olivia Miles is doing something that no rookie has done since Candace Parker in terms of really putting herself in the MVP conversation. Candace Parker was the only rookie and MVP in WNBA history, and Olivia Miles has come onto the scene and really captured, beyond just her performance on the court, she's been a magnet for attention in the WNBA because she's just so authentic. Like, anybody that is able to obviously watch her can see that, but also just in the way that she carries herself off the court as well, there's just this gravitas, yeah, towards her that is really unmatched. And what she did without Nafisa Collier, that's why she's earned the mark, the spectacle, both because of her play, but also, to your point, because of where she had the Minnesota Lynx, and she did it without their top player, the MVP runner-up last year, which many people doubted the Lynx would, questioned whether the Lynx would be a playoff team. So for them to be in the number one spot, it's largely because of what Olivia Miles has done and how she sped up her own timeline as far as being a rookie, but playing beyond her years.
1: Yeah, and really quick, Las Vegas Aces have won 3 out of the last 4 championships. Asia Wilson's maybe the greatest women's basketball player of all time. What do you think their chances are?
0: Yeah, the parity in the league is really unmatched this year. And so as good as Asia Wilson is, it's not going to be a cakewalk for them to repeat as champions again. So it's going to be an interesting postseason.
1: Annie Costable of The Athletic, thank you very much.
0: Thanks, guys.
2: You're tuned in to OPB's Morning Edition. Director Lance Oppenheim says he discovered Chris Hansen's To Catch a Predator through parodies online.
3: When I finally saw the show, I was sort of amazed by how these parodies, you know, got him right.
2: Now Hansen is the main character of Oppenheim's first feature film. We'll hear more. That's in the next hour of OPB's Morning Edition. Also ahead in the 6 o'clock hour, the latest on the meeting between President Trump and Xi Jinping, which has seen a lot of pomp, but not much progress on any issues like trade or AI regulations. The average mortgage rate is above 7% for the first time since January 2025. We'll explain the impact for would-be home buyers. And as Portlanders get ready to vote for some city council seats in the midterm elections, we'll hear some details about the second rollout of ranked choice voting in the city. Those stories and more still to come, so stick with us.
4: The November general election is on the horizon, and Portland is barreling toward its second election using ranked choice voting. Half of the Portland City Council seats are up for grabs, but what should voters expect? I'm Bryce Dole. On the latest episode of OPB Politics Now, we discuss the upcoming election in the Rose City. 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
2: 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And from Northwest Seismic, retrofitting houses against earthquake damage because who knows what's coming next. 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Windy this morning in Portland, and we'll be getting some rain showers with temperatures hanging around 60 for much of your Friday. Patchy fog tomorrow morning. This weekend, the Rose City will see partly cloudy skies with more sunshine in the forecast on Sunday and highs in the mid-60s. It's 5:51.
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5: From Marketplace in Washington, I'm Kimberly Adams. Leaders and policymakers from across the globe are meeting in New York for the UN General Assembly, and the ongoing conflict in the Middle East is on the top of mind for

0: many member nations, including countries in Africa. For more on how the conflict is affecting the economies on the continent, I'm joined by Mavis Owusu-Jemfe. She's a political economist and president and CEO of the African Center for Economic Transformation. Mavis, welcome.
1: Thank you very much, Kimberly, for having me back.
0: How are the various parts of the continent feeling the economic pressures of this war domestically?
1: Most African countries are net oil importers. So higher and more volatile oil prices feed into transport, electricity, food distribution, and the cost of basic goods. So for households on the continent, the war has quickly become a cost of living shock. Agriculture is exposed to because farmers rely on fertilizer alongside fuel and transport. If these costs rise, food prices and food security come under pressure. And we're already starting to see that in the Horn of Africa and in the Sahel. Now, trade is also at risk, especially when strategic routes such as Gulf of Aden becomes unstable and shipping costs rise. So, this is why our governments are thinking harder about resilience, including stronger refining capacity, more reliable regional supply chains, and increased domestic production. South Africa is a good example of this defensive approach that the many governments on the continent are taking. It is stockpiling fuel and urgently trying to revive domestic refining capacity after years of relying heavily on imported fuel.
0: Back in the spring, Chinese President Xi Jinping promised that China would implement zero tariffs on 53 African countries, taking basically an opposite approach from President Trump to tariffs. How has that been playing out so far?
1: A lot of countries are really thinking through this. A lot of countries are looking at the fundamental challenges to its industrialization policy. So how do you improve access to energy? How do you enhance labor productivity? How do we better use technology? The challenge is building the product that makes you competitive to be in that market. So I'm really excited about African countries stepping back and asking, where are the opportunities? Where are the value chains? What are the few things we can do that will enable us to take advantage of this trading opportunity that China has given us? So it's a space to watch, Kimberly. We are not there yet. The door has been open. The onus is now on us to build the products to enable us to compete in the Chinese market effectively.
0: China has already invested for decades quite a bit in Africa and building relationships there. I'm thinking about the Belt and Road Initiative and other things. With this latest move and China trying to develop even deeper trade ties with African countries, what does that mean, do you think, for the United States trade relations there?
1: We are looking at the type of partnerships that enables us to really realize our own agency. We are simply not choosing between Washington and Beijing, as the world is thinking. What we are thinking about is working with multiple partners, avoiding dependency, and choosing arrangements that support African priorities.
0: Mavis Owusu-Jemfe is a political economist and president and CEO of the African Center for Economic Transformation. Mavis, thank you so much.
1: Thank you for inviting me again, Kimberly.
0: Let's do the numbers. The FTSE in London is up 0.3%. Dow, S&P, and NASDAQ futures are up in the 0.3% to 0.4% range, with the Dow future up 136 points. The 10-year Treasury yield is down at 5.18%. And checking on those energy prices we were just discussing, Brent crude is down 0.6% at $104.94 a barrel. West Texas Intermediate crude is down 0.2% at $92.56 a barrel.
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0: Today, people across the country are celebrating Dolly Parton Day. They're being encouraged to wear rhinestones, listen to her music, and be generous. September 25th was chosen because the date, 9-2-5, harkens back to Dolly's hit song, 9-to-5. It is perhaps the ode to the 8-hour American workday. And in Dolly's honor, we asked Marketplace's Stephanie Hughes to look into the origin of that workday.
3: Around the time of the American Civil War, people typically worked about 12 hours a day, 6 days a week.
4: And then what happened is that we became more prosperous.
3: Economic historian Robert Waples is at Wake Forest.
4: And people said, I don't want just more food and clothing. I'd also like more leisure time.
3: One rallying cry for the movement was 8 hours for work, 8 hours for rest, and 8 hours for what you will. Waples says workers were attracted to jobs with fewer hours. And it was Henry Ford who first instituted a company-wide policy of working 8-hour days, 5 days a week. That actually happened 100 years ago today. Shelby Long is with the Ford Motor Company archives.
5: This would provide workers with leisure, which was important to him.
3: Long says the company benefited too. Workers were more rested and therefore more productive. The 40-hour work week eventually became enshrined in federal law. And the song 9-to-5 has become an anthem of the American workday, both celebrating it and acknowledging it can be exhausting.
5: That song is, I mean, we live it. I also work 9-to-5. I'm very familiar.
6: Tumble out of bed and I stumble to the kitchen. Pour myself a cup of ambition and yawn and stretch and try to come to life.
3: Today, may we all enjoy our work, our rest, and our time of what we will. I'm Stephanie Hughes for Marketplace.
0: Our executive producer is Nancy Fargali. Our digital team includes Antoinette Brock, Emily McCune, and Dylan Mietinen. Our engineers are Sam Keenan and David Schreck. And in Washington, I'm Kimberly Adams with the Marketplace Morning Report. 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
7: 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As you tumble out of bed and stumble to the kitchen, folks in Portland and beyond are dedicating this Friday to Dolly Parton. Today's date, September 25th, pays homage to her hit song, 9-to-5. Parton died last month at age 80. In the U.S., many states and cities, including Portland, are celebrating Dolly Parton Day, highlighting her career and commitment to improving literacy. More news ahead on Morning Edition. It's 6 o'clock. Good morning. Expectations were low for major deals to come out of President Xi Jinping's visit to Washington, D.C. So far, there haven't been any. We'll hear from a former U.S. ambassador to China on Morning Edition from OPB. Iran's president says the country has no trust in the U.S. and is negotiating only so American officials can't say they refused. Also, a major border crossing for Mexican cattle coming into the U.S. is back open. Plus, director Lance Oppenheim talks about the performative justice of To Catch a Predator and his new movie Primetime. And Portlanders get ready to use ranked choice voting for a second time to elect city councilors. It's Friday, September 25th. I'm Jess Hazel with A. Martinez and Layla Fottle. OPB's Casey Nagriff has Northwest headlines in a few minutes. It's 6:01. News is next.
8: Live from NPR News in Washington, I'm Corva Coleman. Chinese President Xi is continuing his state visit to the U.S. President Trump held a state dinner for him at the White House last night. That followed their day of meetings. Neither Xi nor Trump directly answered questions about whether Taiwan came up during their discussions. But as Ashish Valentine reports from Taipei, Taiwan is emphasizing its right to self-determination.
9: Following the full day of meetings between Xi and President Trump, China's Ministry of Foreign Affairs released their readout of Xi Jinping's remarks. Xi reportedly expressed hope that the U.S. would oppose Taiwan independence and handle the Taiwan issue prudently. Taiwan's Ministry of Foreign Affairs responded to Xi's remarks in a statement, saying Taiwan's future can only be decided through democratic means. Taiwan's President Lai Ching-te said in a speech last week that faced with the escalating threat from China, his responsibility is to ensure Taiwan is better prepared. Part of that agenda, he said, is raising defense spending to 5% of GDP by 2030. For NPR News, I'm Ashish Valentine in Taipei.
8: With the November midterm elections less than 6 weeks away, more Republicans are distancing themselves from President Trump. NPR's Elena Moore says the GOP is seeking to hold on to a slim majority in Congress amid the president's low approval ratings.
7: A handful of Republicans are breaking with Trump on key issues, like the war with Iran. This week, multiple Senate candidates running in competitive races called for the conflict to end, including Mike Rogers in Michigan.
10: Michigan families are struggling with the price of everyday life. Groceries cost too much. We have to bring prices down. The war with Iran needs to end, and end quickly.
7: Trump's been looming large throughout this midterm cycle, and he's repeatedly told supporters to vote like he's on the ballot. But that could hurt his party. According to the latest NPR PBS News Marist poll, a plurality of registered voters, 45%, say they're voting against him. Elena Moore, NPR News.
8: Israeli Prime Minister Benjamin Netanyahu delivered his remarks yesterday to the UN General Assembly. Many other world leaders this week have sharply criticized his government. NPR's Kat Lonsdorf reports Netanyahu has responded to the criticism.
11: He downplayed settler violence against Palestinians in the occupied West Bank, saying it was the work of 150 juvenile delinquents. The UK recently said such settler attacks and land grabs amount to, quote, ethnic cleansing. Netanyahu rejected claims that Israel has committed genocide in Gaza, something that's come up repeatedly from other world leaders this week. He also accused the media of not telling the, quote, truth about what's happening in Gaza. But just a reminder, Israel has not allowed outside journalists to enter Gaza to independently report in almost 3 years, the entirety of this war.
8: NPR's Kat Lonsdorf. This is NPR. Mortgage rates for a standard home loan are now more than 7%. Only 2 weeks ago, the rate was about 6.75%. Analysts say the war in Iran is a driving reason for the big jump. That's because it's boosted the cost of oil and inflation. That, in turn, creates volatility in the bond market, affecting the cost of borrowing. Pope Leo is in the midst of a day-long series of speeches across France that began in the French capital. NPR's Eleanor Beardsley reports Leo's four-day trip is the first official papal visit to France since 2008.
12: French television is covering the Pope's visit live, showing him being greeted by President Macron, officers of the French military, and dozens of schoolchildren on a red carpet on the airport tarmac as he stepped off his plane. In an opening speech to Macron and diplomats at the Élysée Palace, Leo raised existential questions about scientific progress, life, and human rights. He warned that a, quote, paradise of machines risks undermining humanity. The Pope will greet the faithful in the streets of Paris before heading to Notre Dame Cathedral. This evening, he is holding a sold-out mass at the Stade de France, Paris's major sports stadium. There is huge fervor for his visit in a country that's both traditionally Catholic and staunchly secular. Eleanor Beardsley, NPR News, Paris.
8: The outer bands of Hurricane Nolo are starting to reach the Big Island of Hawaii. A hurricane watch is up. Forecasters don't think the storm will make landfall, but it is a big rainmaker. Nearly 2 feet of rain could fall on parts of Hawaii. This is NPR.
13: This is OPB. I'm Casey McGriff. Oregon Governor Tina Kotek and State Senator Christine Drazen shared the stage for the first time this election cycle at a forum hosted by the Portland Business Journal and the Oregon Business and Industry Group. Lauren Dake reports.
14: Even though Kotek and Drazen have yet to officially debate this election cycle, they have honed their messages to voters. Kotek, a Democrat, wants voters to remember she's been fighting for them for a long time, and she says she isn't done yet. The governor believes this election is about
15: a choice about who can lead our state in a very complicated, difficult environment.
14: And Drazen wants voters to ask themselves, is the status quo working? And whether Oregonians are ready to elect a Republican governor for the first time in more than four decades.
16: Who do we believe can actually deliver on what they're sharing and talking about today?
14: The two candidates are scheduled to debate next week in Eugene. Lauren Dake, OPB.
13: September 25th, today, has been declared Dolly Parton Day in Portland. Parton died last month following a short battle with cancer. Millions mourned the passing of the unique American icon and reflected on her true legacy, kindness. Across the city today, a growing list of Dolly Day participants will offer Dolly Parton-inspired events, food, and drinks. This is OPB.
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18: It's Morning Edition from NPR News. I'm Leila Fadel in Washington, D.C.
19: And I'm A. Martinez in Culver City, California. President Trump and Chinese leader Xi Jinping have met all over the world in the last 10 years, but this week, for the first time, they met at the White House.
18: Trump hosted Xi for a lavish state dinner last night. The U.S. president literally rolled out the red carpet for the Chinese leader as they discussed artificial intelligence, trade, and the Iran war. In a few moments, we'll discuss what was accomplished with former U.S. ambassador to China, Nicholas Burns. We begin with the news.
19: NPR White House correspondent Deepa Shivaram joins us now to discuss all of this. So, Deepa, what kinds of things of substance came out of the meetings and the summit?
20: Yeah, I mean, there were no major announcements, but there were a few concrete takeaways from the summit. The first is the U.S. announced a two-month extension of the trade agreement between the countries, which was established last year when Trump and Xi met in South Korea. And there were also discussions about artificial intelligence. U.S. and Chinese officials had deliberated over information sharing systems that would help alert each other over AI incidents that would affect national security. And that would have been a huge development in AI security globally, because there aren't a lot of guardrails that exist for this technology. But it's unclear how far that proposal on AI will actually go, because in his remarks on Thursday morning, Trump was clear that on AI, he wants to, quote, leave it exactly where it is. Trump has been opposed to any kind of regulation around the technology and often speaks about beating China on AI. Overall, though, I mean, there were low expectations for anything major to come out of the summit. The meeting had more of an emphasis on Trump and Xi's personal relationship, more surface-level rhetoric about the friendship between the two countries. Xi, I will say, made several comments about the responsibility the U.S. and China have to cooperate and communicate.
19: Yeah, state visits usually involve some level of pomp and circumstance. It really seemed, though, like President Trump wanted to go all out to welcome Xi to the White House. You heard Leila mention literally rolling out the red carpet.
20: Yeah.
19: What did that entail?
20: Yeah, I mean, the welcome that Xi got was actually unusual, because Trump met him on the tarmac when he arrived in Washington. And at the White House, you know, Trump's been doing all kinds of construction projects, and he's talked up things like building the helipad on the South Lawn as something to show off during Xi's visit. And sure enough, Trump showcased the new helipad, had military flyovers, even gave Xi a tour of sorts of the South Lawn and some of the construction he's been working on. It definitely did seem like there was a bigger red carpet rollout than usual for this visit. I talked to Sam Sachs about all of this. She's a senior fellow at think tank New America, and she actually said the pageantry had some significance because tensions between the U.S. and China have been ramping up so much.
21: I don't want to understate the importance of pageantry at this moment, because things have been so toxic. And so the pageantry itself creates a kind of breathing space that is stabilizing.
20: What's interesting, though, is that because of Trump's ban on three media outlets, there wasn't any TV coverage of all of this. Trump posted about it on Truth Social yesterday and complained about how the major TV networks didn't show the, quote, made-for-television moments.
19: All right, so what are we looking forward to when it comes to Trump and Xi?
20: Well, a couple of announcements from Xi yesterday included the news that two new Chinese pandas are coming to the zoo in Atlanta. I know the bar was low for major takeaways, but panda diplomacy remains alive and well.
19: Most overhyped black and white animal, the panda, but that's another topic.
20: Another time. Yeah. But honestly, the real, you know, conversation between the U.S. and China simply just continues. The door is open for Trump and Xi to meet possibly two more times before the end of this year. China's hosting the APEC summit in November, and that's the same summit where Trump and Xi met on the sidelines of last year in Korea. And it would be significant if Trump traveled to China for the second time this year, and then it's possible Xi could come back to the U.S., where Trump is hosting the G20 summit in Miami in December.
19: That's NPR's Deepa Shivaram. Thanks a lot.
20: Thank you.
18: Okay, for more, let's bring in Nicholas Burns here. He was the United States ambassador to China from 2021 to 2025. He's now an international relations scholar at Harvard University. Good morning, Ambassador. Welcome back to the program.
1: Good morning, Layla.
18: So we just heard from our correspondent, Deepa Shivaram, that there was little in the way of grand bargains coming out of this much-trumpeted visit between state visit between President Trump and President Xi. What, if anything, do you think the visit achieved?
1: You know, I think that the fact that they met is important. These are the two most important leaders in the world. This is our most difficult relationship in the world,
18: yeah.
1: Highly challenged. And so we need our heads of government to be working together. I think it's been positive. This is the second meeting this year, perhaps two more in November and December. That's one, I think, benefit. The second is that Scott Bessent, the Treasury Secretary, was able to negotiate with the Chinese. There's going to be a tariff truce and a supply chain truce. Neither side will continue that war through January of this year. Obviously, they want to extend it far beyond that. That would give our economic relationships some badly needed stability. So I think those are two benefits from this visit. I am really impressed in another way, maybe a more negative way, by the symbolism. You know, the American people want their president to be polite and civil to a foreign leader. That just makes sense. But the over-the-top flattery by President Trump of President Xi, the red carpets, the pomp and circumstance, the marching bands, President Xi is not going to be swayed by that. He's highly intelligent, obviously. He is not sentimental. And he's very cynical about the United States and his government's aim is to overtake us in power. They're highly competitive with us. So that, I thought, was unseemly for an American president to say, we've got a great personal friendship, we have a great relationship. We actually have a very difficult relationship. And there's an unwritten rule in American diplomacy. You want to treat your friends better than your adversaries. And so I would have rather have seen, frankly, a state visit and state dinner for the Japanese prime minister who's in the United States this week, Sanae Takeuchi, to show the Chinese, we want to have a correct relationship with you, however difficult, but we're going to favor our allies. So that, I thought, was a missed opportunity by the administration.
18: Has that been kind of the tone that the president has set in many different ways? I mean, we've heard allies often talk about that, where he's been more cozy with adversaries.
1: I think it's a major problem in the Trump presidency. He is entirely uncritical publicly, President Trump, of President Xi Jinping, Vladimir Putin, Kim Jong-un. And yet the president is extraordinarily critical of Prime Minister Mark Carney, who's our friend and ally in Canada. So this is a major change in the way American presidents have acted towards the world. We are stronger with our allies than without them. And I found as ambassador to China, we need Japan, Korea on our side when we talk to the Chinese. Hmm. We need the European NATO allies. We certainly need Canada. So I would hope that the administration would go back to a policy of honoring our allies. I think it would be stronger with the Chinese if we did that.
18: Now, you mentioned a couple good things, that the visit happened at all, and that there was this extension of the trade truce.
1: Yeah.
18: But the big issues, the bigger issues, might I say, is the issue of the China being the larger importer of Iranian oil, China's support of Russia in the war with Ukraine, the issue of AI. I mean, these didn't seem to be at the forefront.
1: I think that's a striking aspect, Layla, of this summit, in fact, of President Trump's diplomacy towards China. What is missing? President Trump does not appear to be pushing Xi Jinping on China's massive cyber attacks against American cities and towns, against our infrastructure. President Trump is not criticizing China for its support for Iran fighting the United States, its support for Russia invading Ukraine. And, you know, the Chinese right now are trying to intimidate our treaty allies, Japan and the East China Sea, the Philippines and the West China Sea. They're human rights issues. Jimmy Lai, this great human rights champion for freedom of the press, is unfairly given a life sentence in jail. And so there's so much on the substantive side that we have to tackle. But President Trump feels he appears really focused on the personal relationship. I think that's a major miscalculation.
18: Nicholas Burns served as the U.S. ambassador to China under President Biden. Thank you for your time and your insights.
1: Thank you very much.
19: Buying a new home is getting more expensive. Mortgage rates are above 7% for the first time in well over a year, according to the mortgage giant Freddie Mac. NPR's Stephen Bisaha looked into what that means for would-be homebuyers.
2: Imagine you're getting a 30-year fixed-rate mortgage on a $400,000 home, standard down payment. To understand what a 7% mortgage rate would mean for your monthly bill, we got National Association of Realtors economist Jessica Louts on the line to help us make three comparisons. Number one, buying the home at this week's rate versus last week's, which was a bit lower.
4: I don't think that the 7% number is magic when it comes to dollars, because it's actually a difference of a whopping $17.
2: That's $17 more each month. Still, Louts says a 7% rate does have a psychological effect.
4: That's going to turn home buyers away.
2: One of the big reasons rates are rising this year is the U.S. war with Iran. That's created a lot of volatility in the bond market, which affects the cost of borrowing, including for a home. Mortgage rates are up more than a full percentage point since the war started in February. So, comparison number two. Today's rates for the same home compared to right before the war.
4: Okay, so that's a difference of $221.
2: $221 more each month.
4: So that, I mean, I think that's going to be make or break for some consumers.
2: And many people are looking even further back. They bought or refinanced a home during the pandemic. Rates were super low, like under 3.5% in the early 2020s. Nobody wants to give those mortgage rates up. Lutz says that's why she's now seeing the lowest level of home sales since 1995.
4: Homeowners are staying put. They do not want to make a housing trade if they have to finance a home at double the mortgage interest rate than they currently are in.
2: So, last comparison, how does a COVID-era mortgage payment match up with today?
4: Oh my gosh. Yeah, so that's a difference of nearly $700 a month.
2: No wonder so many people can't afford to move. Stephen Bisaha, NPR News.

0: You're listening to OPB's Morning Edition. President Donald Trump's nominee to lead the Food and Drug Administration is voicing support for the safety of vaccines. Yesterday, Dr. Heidi Overton faced questions from senators who will vote on her nomination to lead the powerful health agency. Currently serving as a White House advisor, Overton has worked on Trump administration health efforts, including a plan from the Republican president to break up decades-old combination vaccines for children. Despite that effort, which is not supported by science, Overton says FDA-approved vaccines remain safe and effective. In Northwest news, the standardized test results show proficiency rates for Oregon students are getting a little better in English language arts and math. ODE officials say about half of Oregon's school districts with strong participation saw growth in English, according to the latest numbers. A little more than half of those districts saw growth in math. Participation levels were inconsistent due to the state's policy allowing families to opt out of taking tests. Stay tuned to hear more of the latest headlines ahead on OPB's Morning Edition. Support for OPB comes from AEG, with Hans Zimmer live, The Next Level, performing his musical scores live with a 19-piece band. April 11th at Moda Center Portland, hanszimmerlive.com. Oprah Winfrey had an aha moment at the venue in Las Vegas known as The Sphere.
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3: This is Morning Edition from NPR News. I'm Leila Fadel.
4: And I'm A. Martinez. Director Lance Oppenheim says he was just a kid when the NBC Dateline reality news television segment To Catch a Predator first aired in the early 2000s. But he actually discovered the show through parodies online, particularly those of the show's host, Chris Hansen.
5: There were so many interesting spoofs of Chris Hansen and culture around 2007, 2008. And when I finally saw the show, I was sort of amazed by how spot on a lot of these parodies, you know, got him right. There was this almost mythological aspect to him, this superhuman ability to corner these, you know, potential predators in a house in this kind of manufactured reality he would create.
6: You want to explain yourself? Grab that towel right there, please. Wrap it around yourself and please sit in that stool. What are you doing?
5: And he would essentially have the power to get these guys to sit down and listen to him.
4: Oppenheim stayed fascinated with Hansen into adulthood, so much so that his wife bought him a cameo greeting video from Chris Hansen for his birthday. Watching it, Oppenheim said something struck him.
5: There was something so strange to me that he had almost adopted this hyper-performative version of himself. It's almost as if he had seen all the memes. This kind of tension started to form for me, and I really wanted to explore that. And to me, it felt like I could actually glean maybe the most revealing or honest depiction of Chris Hansen as the Chris Hansen that he wants out in the world through these videos.
4: Now, Hansen is the main character of Oppenheim's very first feature film, Primetime.
7: Do you watch television?
8: Yes.
7: Well, there's something you should know. I'm Chris Hansen with Dateline NBC, and we're doing a story on adults who try to meet teens online.
9: Please don't put this on TV, please.
4: Robert Pattinson plays Chris Hansen, who turned a controversial show about adult men soliciting sex with minors into a ratings powerhouse. I asked director Lance Oppenheim what he was trying to say about Hansen and his creation.
5: I think what the show did, he took something that had been in kind of ingrained in human society for thousands of years, this concept of performative justice, the whipping post, the pillory, the town whipper that would show up and publicly lash a criminal, and thousands of people would in the town square would turn up to watch. Chris Hansen is the new version of that guy. And I liked this idea that when you turn up the volume on the performative part of it, there's almost a curse that is put on to you. And I mean it more so for the spirit, that every time Chris Hansen would catch one of these guys, it would sort of corrupt something inside of him. It would challenge him in some sort of metaphysical, spiritual way. And so I like that there was the spiritual register that the film could enter into, that what he's doing is actually a very ancient tradition.
4: Robert Pattinson plays Chris Hansen, and Lance, he nailed the voice, the tone, the mannerism.
10: Big night planned.
9: Well, who are you?
10: She have a seat right there.
4: The thing is, though, this shoot for the film lasted, a little under 2 months? So he had to have hit the set running, because he's also filming the drama, the Odyssey, and then wrapped around you in primetime, Dune. So, I mean, how did Robert Pattinson get that up to speed that quick?
5: Well, the truth is throughout the many, many productions he did, he had been working on this character. But, you know, one of the things that was amazing about this project is it came from Rob. I met Rob about a different project in 2024, and I showed him that cameo that I was telling you about. And he had discovered who Chris Hansen was when I think he had just finished shooting Twilight in 2008. And he had discovered him, similar to me, through memes. Cut to another, you know, 2 or 3 weeks after that, I was at his birthday party. I go there, I see his producing partner, Brighton McCloskey, and she comes up to me and she says, "You're never going to believe this, but this amazing, mysterious script came our way. It's been floating around Hollywood for a little bit. No one has wanted to make it. We read it. We think it's really interesting. You should read it." I said, "Well, what is it?" She showed me the cover page. It said To Catch a Predator. I sprinted to my car. I read it in one sitting, and I chased this project down. And part of the chasing was really convincing Rob to star as Chris Hansen. I kept saying to him, "You know this character. You've had experiences becoming an overnight celebrity." Over time, I wore him down. I brought Four Locos to his house. I brought gummies.
4: Wait, what did you bring?
5: I brought Four Locos, you know, one of the classic items that a predator would bring. Yes.
4: Yeah, like a hard malt liquor, yeah. And gummies too?
5: Gummies as well, yeah, the trolley gummies. And, you know, I think he was confused by that. We had such a great time just really like treating this as a proper collaboration.
4: The real-life Chris Hansen has called your film a complete work of fiction and an insult, among other things. Have you heard from Chris Hansen?
5: You know, Chris hasn't seen the film yet, and I'm very eager for him to see it, because I think there's a misconception that is going around that this film is villainizing him or something along that nature. You know, this is not the intention, and this is not the reason that anyone in the film, including myself, got involved in it. I was interested in mythologizing Chris Hansen, creating a portrait of him that felt very similar to the idea of him in my head as a child, and almost creating a form of a superhero film. I like watching somebody who is dealing with a lot of problems, a lot of challenges, and still attempts to kind of deal with things in a way that he's attempting to be a better person.
4: You know, Lance, I knew someone who was a federal agent who worked on child pornography cases. And he told me that after a few years of doing that job, that something inside of him died. And he almost wishes that he'd never had done that job, despite doing some good by actually making some arrests and getting some convictions. You think anyone from that show, To Catch a Predator, has come out of it whole?
5: It's a good question. And I would say most of the people I've spoken with who worked on the program were affected by it in some way, you know, that they're still dealing with. And I found one of the things so interesting about Chris Hansen, Rob and I were listening to one of his interviews. He had done a podcast with Theo Vaughn, and Theo Vaughn had asked him, you know, "How do you deal with the darkness that you've experienced on the job?" And he said, "I just bury it way down there. I don't have a therapist." And I thought that was so fascinating that he, you know, that somewhere in him, there is a part of him that maybe has been affected, but he does not show it to the outside world.
4: That's Lance Oppenheim, the director of Primetime. Lance, thanks a lot.
5: Thank you. Thanks for having me.
4: We reached out to Chris Hansen for comment on the movie and the way it portrays him. He has not responded to our request. This is NPR News.
0: You're listening to OPB's Morning Edition as you start your Friday. The midterm elections are just around the corner now, and in Portland, voters will use a system of ranked choice voting to elect city council members. Here's some details about this second rollout of a sometimes confusing system for voting. That's in about 15 minutes on Morning Edition. 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Thank you. 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
11: Live from NPR News in Washington, I'm Dave Mattingly. Hours after a federal judge ordered the White House to temporarily restore press credentials to CNN, MS Now, and Politico, the media outlets reported staffers being unable to access last night's state dinner for Chinese President Xi Jinping. Here's NPR's Brian Mann.
12: Despite the judge's order restoring press access for these organizations, CNN and MS Now say at least three of their journalists were turned away from covering the state dinner. Journalists for state-controlled Chinese media were allowed in, and this came following days when the White House launched attack after attack against U.S. journalists covering Trump's presidency. He's accused them of purposefully writing negative news.
11: CNN says its staff was allowed into the White House this morning. The White House media pool is expected to run as normal, according to a network official with knowledge not authorized to speak publicly. President Trump says he and the Chinese leader plan to visit the National Archives today, where Trump says they will view the Declaration of Independence, the Constitution, and the Bill of Rights as Xi wraps up his first state visit to the U.S. in more than a decade. As the price of diesel hovers near record highs across the U.S., AAA says the cost of regular gasoline now averages $4.49 a gallon. In California, regular costs more than $6. This is NPR News. A nor'easter is expected to move up the East Coast over the weekend, bringing heavy rains, strong winds, and flooding from North Carolina to New England. The National Weather Service says moderate to major flooding is likely in coastal areas to include the Outer Banks and Nantucket. A British military general is now in charge of NATO's Joint Force Command in the U.S. Steve Walsh with member station WHRO reports on yesterday's formal ceremony aboard the USS Nimitz at the Norfolk Naval Base in Virginia.
13: British General Nick Perry officially became the first non-American to run the only operational command in North America. The change comes as Europeans have begun to take a larger day-to-day leadership role as the alliance continues to reshuffle during the second Trump administration.
14: What a privilege to take command. You know, we'll continue to deter, continue to be vigilant, and continue to show that we're ready to warfight if necessary.
13: NATO Joint Forces Command Norfolk is in charge of the High North and the Atlantic. Perry says he welcomes the security agreement between the U.S. and Denmark over Greenland, which was signed this week. Trump had threatened to take Greenland by force, potentially destabilizing the transatlantic alliance. For NPR News, I'm Steve Walsh.
11: Pope Leo is in France, where he's warning humanity risks being undermined by what he calls a paradise of machines in the age of expanding artificial intelligence. I'm Dave Mattingly in Washington.
15: This is OPB. I'm Casey McGriff. Utilities that get electricity from the Bonneville Power Administration say a pending rate increase will likely trickle down to their customers. From our news partner KLCC, Zach Ziegler reports.
16: The BPA says the hike is due to a court order requiring it to spill more water over the tops of some dams. Emerald Peoples Utility District General Manager Kyle Roadman says its rates will likely increase.
17: We certainly try to find efficiencies elsewhere, but it's a very big ask when Bonneville has rate increases, especially those that are unplanned.
16: Scott Coe, General Manager of Lane Electric Cooperative, says his utility will also likely raise rates.
18: For me, it's been very frustrating to see the seemingly lack of concern about the affordability index coming out of Salem.
16: Bonneville plans to raise rates by more than 6%. I'm Zach Ziegler reporting.
15: This is OPB.
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19: This is Morning Edition from NPR News. Amy Martinez in Culver City, California.
20: And I'm Leila Fadel in Washington, D.C. Good morning. The president of Iran has spent much of this week in New York. It's a rare occasion, a president visiting a country while his nation is at war with it. Masoud Pezeshkian was here for the annual meeting of the United Nations, and he met with journalists yesterday, including our Steve Inskeep. Good morning, Steve.
21: Good morning.
20: So what did you get out of the session?
21: I felt that I got some insights into how Iran sees the effort to end this war. Mm-hmm. President Pezeshkian was with Abbas Araghchi, who is Iran's foreign minister, and he, Araghchi, is the diplomat who met with U.S. officials this week. So we got to hear a little bit from both. This started, I should tell you, as an off-the-record session with nobody to be quoted, but afterward, Iranian officials consented to put many comments on the record, so I can tell you a little bit about what was said.
20: So how do the Iranians see the talks?
21: They gave the impression that they were going through these talks without much optimism. Mm. The president said, quote, "We have no trust in the United States since the U.S. has attacked Iran during negotiations before." He said Iran is only negotiating so that the U.S. cannot claim that Iran is refusing to negotiate and is going for a bomb and so forth. The foreign minister said he met this week with two people who were close to President Trump, Trump's envoy Steve Witkoff and his son-in-law Jared Kushner. This was a three-hour meeting that was supposed to be secret, according to the Iranians, but then President Trump disclosed it, and that led to a public backlash in Iran, where politicians say the foreign minister went beyond his instructions to have a meeting at all.
20: Oh, interesting. What did the foreign minister discuss with Witkoff and Kushner?
21: Okay, it seems on the deal on the table is not that complicated to understand on a basic level. The two sides would return to at least some of the terms from the memorandum of understanding that the two sides already agreed to once and that fell apart. Mm-hmm. Essentially, Iran gets some assets unfrozen, and then after a few days, Iran would reopen the Strait of Hormuz. Although we should note, again, this is something they tried once and it just didn't get to fruition, didn't get to the end.
20: Now, Steve, you reported from inside Iran over the years. How would you describe the president's place in Iranian politics?
21: This is ironic, Leila, given that the U.S. is at war with this country. He's seen as a reformer, part of the faction in Iran that wants more openness and better relations with the United States. Iranians voted for him in 2024. They vote for reformers very, very often, the ordinary folks in Iran. It is a clerical government, but this president is not a cleric. He's a heart surgeon who said he ran for office wanting to restore his people's health. Instead, the war has made it all worse. In fact, he had a very personal way of talking about American sanctions. He claimed the United States, quote, wants to eviscerate our society from within. And he said unemployment in Iran can cause friction between spouses and divorce, which he brought up twice.
20: Oh, interesting. Is he calling for peace?
21: Not exactly. He's more defiant, as you might expect. He said Iran was finding new pathways for trade. He said the U.S. has the power to destroy anything, sure, but can they impose a surrender? That is impossible, he said. He said Iran is willing to allow inspections of its nuclear facilities, but then he noted that President Trump keeps saying he obliterated Iran's nuclear facilities. If you obliterated them, what is there to inspect? We should note this is the Iranian version of events. The White House gave us a statement saying we are having positive and constructive discussions through the mediators, and the U.S. also says they're not in a rush to reach a deal because they are getting barrels of oil through the Strait of Hormuz, whether Iran says it's open or not.
20: Now, he's not the top figure in Iran. Any word on the supreme leader, the cleric who makes final decisions?
21: Yeah, the president says he had two meetings with the supreme leader, 7 hours total, and the supreme leader seemed healthy to him. I did not see any major challenges with his health, although U.S. officials have suggested the leader was severely wounded at the start of the war. And in any case, Mojtaba Khamenei has not been seen.
20: Our Morning Edition co-host, Steve Inskeep. Thank you, Steve.
21: You're welcome.
19: The largest international livestock crossing on the U.S.-Mexico border is open again. It closed last May after cases of the New World screwworm were detected in Mexico. Now, the reopening on Thursday is part of a phased-in effort to put new safeguards in place. The hope is the additional cattle will help lower beef prices. 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
1: Under a bright blue sky filled with fluffy white clouds, a small crowd gathered at the Santa Teresa livestock crossing in New Mexico. All eyes were on the open gate and the towering border fence. Then, the moment they had been waiting more than a year for, cowboys herded cattle from Mexico to the U.S. side and into corrals.
3: How do I feel? Ecstatic is the word. Been a long dry spell.
1: Daniel Manzanares is director of the Santa Teresa International Livestock Crossing, which is near the state line with Texas and borders Chihuahua.
3: I think we're off to a really good start with cooperation and partnership with both countries.
1: About 400 head of cattle crossed on the first day of the reopening. The goal is to grow that number to the 3,000 a day that used to enter the U.S. here. Among those at the reopening was Dudley Hoskins, Undersecretary of Regulatory Programs at the U.S. Department of Agriculture.
22: We have the highest confidence that animals moving through these protocols, these ports of entry, when done correctly, legally, and safely, are clean, healthy animals, and we're excited about reconstituting the movement.
1: New protocols include an additional inspection for the flesh-eating New World screwworm. U.S. inspectors have long been present on the Mexican side, checking the health of animals before they're allowed to cross the border. That's on top of Mexico's inspectors. And there are some new helpers on site, says Hoskins.
22: The dogs play a critical role for us in the screwworm protocol.
1: New specially trained dogs can detect screwworms present on cattle before they cross the border. Four are doing the job now, with more in training. Another line of defense, sterile flies released along the border to prevent screwworms from reproducing. A new sterile fly facility is under construction in South Texas. The livestock crossing is owned and operated by the Chihuahua Cattlemen's Association. Ranchers big and small depend on it. Chihuahua is the top exporter of live cattle and has been supplying cattle to the U.S. for more than 100 years, says Alvaro Bustillos, president of the association. He says every dollar earned raising cattle in Mexico is multiplied in the U.S.
23: I think there's five more in the table in the U.S. side, and this creates industry jobs.
1: With billions in cross-border trade at stake, cattle dealers like Alan Sanchez say clients in Texas are eager to see the livestock crossing open again.
24: A lot of feed yards, especially in the Panhandle, rely a lot on Mexican cattle to be able to fill up their feed yards.
1: With the U.S. supply of cattle at a record low, beef prices at grocery stores on average are 9% higher than last year. Reopening of the border should help, but nobody here was willing to predict when the cost will go down. For NPR News, I'm Angela Kucherga at the Santa Teresa International Livestock Crossing.
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0: 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Luke Burbank will be joined by New York Times obituarist Sam Roberts, OBGYN and memoirist Mary Fariba Afsari, and Grammy winner Gabby Moreno. 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
6: Good morning, I'm Laura Kane at the BBC. Pope Leo has embarked on a four-day visit to France. President Macron said the pontiff's visit was an honour that inspired hope. At the Élysée Palace in Paris, speaking French, Pope Leo had some words of caution on artificial intelligence.
7: If we are to avoid losing our humanity amid the paradise of machines which is invading and conditioning our everyday lives, it's up to people to make an ethical judgment, to be capable of discerning what is morally good.
6: A stranded shark has become an unlikely celebrity in the South Korean city of Busan, drawing 100,000 visitors to an artificial canal on the first day of the national Chuseok holiday. Here's Kurumi Mori.
8: On a South Korean public holiday, the large fish has turned into a major tourist attraction. More than 100,000 people visited Northport Waterfront Park in a single day, 50 times its usual crowd.
6: And four major European soccer leagues have demanded sweeping reforms at governing body FIFA. England's Premier League, Germany's Bundesliga, Italy's Serie A and Spain's La Liga called for stronger checks and balances and more separation between FIFA's regulatory and commercial arms. It comes after FIFA President Gianni Infantino's aborted plan to sell off stakes in the World Cup. There's been no comment yet from FIFA on the latest developments. I'm Laura Kane at the BBC in London.
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0: This is OPB. I'm Jess Hazel. The last city council race was unlike any the city of Portland had ever seen. Voters were selecting people to fill 12 seats on the council for the first time, and they were using a system of ranked choice voting, also for the first time. 2 years later, half of those seats are back on the ballot, and that unusual and at times confusing system of voting is being used again. OPB City Hall reporter Alex Zielinski is covering this election. She sat down with All Things Considered host Jeff Norcross to explain.
9: You talked to a lot of people who watched that last election closely, including over a dozen candidates. What were some of the big takeaways?
10: I think the biggest one is that being ranked first seems to be way more important than previously imagined. If you take a look at the 2024 election results, nearly every single councillor who won collected the most number of first-ranked votes in the city. There are some people who collected a bunch of second-ranked votes who didn't win. So the idea of campaigning as a slate, saying, hey, if you rank that candidate first, put me second, seems not to be the smartest approach.
9: Okay, so everything was so new 2 years ago. Candidates were kind of struggling how to run a campaign because they didn't know if they were supposed to get first votes or second votes or third votes, and if they were making coalitions. It was all kind of a mess. Have they been more clear on how to do it this time?
10: Well, you just asked me for takeaways, and I really just had one somewhat clear one to give you, which is my way of saying that there are still a lot of unknowns in how to navigate the city's new ranked choice campaigns. Here's how one city councilor, Eric Zimmerman, who is running to keep his District 4 seat, here's how he put it.
25: I'm taking the perspective of we will rest on November 4th because I'm taking absolutely nothing for granted.
10: So there doesn't seem to be a ton of confidence from candidates on how they are approaching the race. I mean, we are seeing fewer people partnering up to campaign, like I said, and we're seeing people spending more money. That's because the city's campaign matching program is handing out more cash this time around, so people are

0: running again. How might that change the dynamic of this election?
1: Yeah, that's certainly the biggest difference this time around. All six councillors are running to keep their seats, and they have a record and name recognition on their side. Also, under this style of voting, councillors only need just over 25% of their district's vote to win, which isn't that much. So even if you've angered a lot of your voters, if your core supporters are happy, it might not be very hard to keep your job. The idea is that the only way an incumbent will lose is from someone with similar ideology also, which is tricky because like-minded politicians aren't really eager to run against each other.
0: Okay, Alex, you've been following this city council very closely for 2 years now. What about you? What are your takeaways? Did this new council and this new method of voting for one work as advertised?
1: Well, one of the biggest pitches for this new voting system was that it would lead to more representative government. And that's happened. We have people in council from all corners of the city. We have more people of color and women on council than ever. We have parents and renters, and we have people with broad political ideologies, which has been a pain point for the council in some ways, since it's almost perfectly balanced across the Democratic spectrum. 6-6 on either side, who've kind of led to deadlocked decisions and finger pointing many turns of the last few years. Some people say that it's up to the councillors to solve this problem, while others blame the voting system itself for creating this structure. In any event, it'll be interesting to see how election results change this dynamic.
0: Yep, here we go again. Alex, thanks so much for this. I appreciate it.
1: Yeah, thank you.
2: That was OPB's Portland City Government reporter Alex Zielinski speaking with host Jeff Norcross. You can find all of our political coverage ahead of this year's election right now at opb.org. Widespread rain showers expected today, and there is a wind advisory in place until 11 this morning for much of the Willamette Valley and the Clackamas County Cascade Foothills and lower Columbia River counties. Power is out this morning for more than 10,000 customers in Oregon. About half of those impacted are in Clackamas County. Also a wind advisory for the upper Hood River Valley, but that one will start at 8 this morning and last until 8 this evening. Astoria is looking at a high of 61, in Portland 62, and in John Day 66. Looks like a cool, cloudy weekend ahead for much of the region, but Sunday could bring some slightly clearer skies with some sunshine in the forecast. 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
4: This is Morning Edition from NPR News. I'm A. Martinez.
5: And I'm Leila Fadel. Oprah Winfrey had a vision. She was at a U2 concert at the venue known as Sphere in Las Vegas. The band was on stage, but the real show was happening on the walls and even the ceilings. It's all one big digital screen at Sphere. It's an overwhelming experience. The images, the sounds, the sensory overload as it wraps around you. Oprah felt inspired to create something of her own for that space. It'll be called AHA, and it's coming to Sphere in April.
6: At the end of the U2 concert, I just stood there saying, what just happened here? I at one point thought I was outside, but I wasn't outside, so I was looking up and around like that wasn't the sun coming through, although it was so bright it felt like the sun. And I just stood there quietly, and this feeling came over me like, oh, you could use this place to take people to the edge of space. I can see shooting stars. I can see the earth in the distance.

0: And the experience of it is what I want people to feel, and allow people to see our lives in relation to the whole universe.
1: Walk me through what AHA is, because it's not a talk show and it's not exactly a musical. Like, what is the experience?
0: So I'm going for 100% of what the Sphere can do. And it is a visual, immersive experience into nature, into awe, into wonder, into we're filming right now, scenes around the world. My goal and role throughout life has been to use storytelling, using the mechanism all those years of the show, to show people to themselves, to allow other people's stories to mirror yours so that you can find hope, you can find survival, you can find triumph, victory, joy in other people's stories. So I know how to do that myself, but the idea of combining with some of the world's most fantastic creators. I mean, Max Richter. So from the moment you walk into Sphere, you will hear Max Richter's incredible musical accompaniment. Jacob Collier, who I'd seen at a Wonder Seminar, turning audiences into their own performers. Jacob Collier is also going to join us. I mean, it's a light show, a music show, a visual show, a meditative show. I am trying to remind us all our relationship to one another, our kindnesses to one another, our sense of shared values that we hold is what's really more important to us in this time than ever before.
1: I've heard you talk about having an internal GPS and how every time you've made these big decisions, even when people tell you, don't do that, you're going to fail, you've been obedient to that internal GPS. Is this a moment like that for you?
0: I feel that. The reason I feel so intentional about it, and that I didn't know how it would turn out, but I believed it was the right direction for me, is because I had this feeling when I was a little girl standing on the back porch watching my grandmother hang out clothes on a line, that I wasn't going to be living in Kosciuszko, Mississippi my whole life. And then I remember being in Baltimore and all my bosses in 1983 told me I would fail if I left for Chicago, that if I accepted that job.
1: Oh, wow.
0: Every single person told me I was going to fail.
1: Well, they were wrong.
0: Yeah. My point is, I felt like this. I didn't know how I was going to do it. So I feel that we're certainly on the right track. And now that I've got people paying to come to actually sit in the seats, I feel both excited and a little nervous. A little nervous. Like, hi, hi, okay.
1: So you still get nervous?
0: I normally don't. But you know what?
1: This is something new.
0: Layla, you don't get nervous until you're stepping out of your box. I'm not stepping out of my box. I'm stepping out into the Sphere. Okay. So on that night, I will probably be nervous, I will have to say.
1: Yeah. Oprah Winfrey, she's putting together a show called AHA at Sphere in Las Vegas for the weekend of April 2nd through the 4th. Oprah, thank you so much. What a joy.
0: Layla, thank you.
2: An American-born Catholic bishop is one step away from becoming a saint. That has never happened before. Fulton Sheen was a radio and television personality who explained the Catholic faith to millions. From St. Louis Public Radio, here's Jonathan Aull.
3: Hallelujah. Tens of thousands of Catholics from around the world came to St. Louis to witness the beatification of Archbishop Fulton Sheen. He was best known for his TV shows that aired in the 1950s and 60s, including Life is Worth Living. Sheen was charismatic, bold, and to the point, like in this episode when he challenged people to see the dangers of a materialistic life.
4: In other words, we've made our philosophy a philosophy of having, rather than a philosophy of being.
3: Sheen won an Emmy in 1953, beating out Lucille Ball for Most Outstanding Personality. He died in 1979 at 84 years old. Even though it's been decades since Sheen was on air, clips of his shows have attracted a following on social media. Ellie Fontana, a 24-year-old from Nashville, came to the Beatification Mass because Sheen, in her words, has gone viral.
5: And I think you can even see with how Gen Z is responding today, just how relevant and how much needed it is in the church today.
3: Beatification requires a miracle. 16 years ago, a baby was born without a heartbeat, but recovered after his parents prayed to the Archbishop. The Vatican certified that as a miracle. The baby's mother, Bonnie Engstrom of Washington, Illinois, says she always felt a connection to Sheen.
6: He reminded me of spending time with my great-grandpa, and the wisdom and the humor and the personality, it was such a warm character, and I knew that that was a man that I wanted to get to know better and that I wanted to spend time with.
3: Engstrom named her son James Fulton to honor Sheen. He led the procession of the relic of the Archbishop in the Beatification Mass. The Catholic Church is currently evaluating six other miracles attributed to Sheen to certify a second one. If that happens, then Pope Leo XIV, who's also from Illinois, could take the final step and make him a saint. For NPR News, I'm Jonathan Aull in St. Louis.
2: 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I'm A. Martinez.
1: And I'm Layla Faldin.
7: And I'm Jess Hazel. This is OPB. 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President Donald Trump is taking Chinese President Xi Jinping to visit the National Archives today to cap off a three-day state visit, criticized for being heavy on pomp and light on substance. The two leaders have made a show of working to preserve harmony, though there were no major breakthroughs on issues like trade or artificial intelligence safety. Hear more details. That's ahead on Morning Edition. Happy to have you. It's 7 o'clock. Good morning. Israeli Prime Minister Benjamin Netanyahu told the UN that going to war with Iran was one of the easiest decisions he ever made. How is his speech being received in Israel? It's Morning Edition from OPB. A judge ruled the White House needed to stop its press ban. Journalists from two outlets were still turned away from a state dinner. Networks also wanted in writing that CNN can fully rejoin the TV pool. Also, we'll hear about the Republicans splitting from President Trump, and an investigation into Portland public schools has reached a tipping point and is now being handed off to the Oregon Department of Justice. It's Friday, September 25th. I'm Jess Hazel with A. Martinez and Layla Faudel. OPB's Casey Negriff has Northwest headlines for you in just a few minutes. It's 7:01. News is next.
8: Live from NPR News in Washington, I'm Corva Coleman. Stocks opened higher this morning as mortgage rates topped 7%. NPR's Scott Horsley reports the Dow Jones Industrial Average rose nearly 200 points in early trading.
9: Mortgage giant Freddie Mac says the average interest rate on a 30-year home loan is now just over 7%. That makes it more expensive for anyone trying to buy a home and is likely to discourage some people who already have a house from moving. Sales of existing homes have been in a slump for years now, which also drags down purchases of furniture and appliances. Mortgage rates have been pushed higher by a sell-off in the bond market, which has driven the yield on 10-year treasuries to the highest level in about two decades. Investors who lend money to the government are demanding bigger returns, in part to offset the effects of stubborn inflation. AAA says the average price of gasoline rose about a penny a gallon overnight, while the price of diesel fuel dipped by a similar amount. Scott Horsley, NPR News, Washington.
8: The United Arab Emirates is the latest country to suspend flights from Iran. NPR's Aya Batraoui reports this comes after the U.S. threatened penalties on countries that provide fueling, landing, or ticket sales to Iranian airlines.
10: The UAE's Aviation Authority announced the suspension of Iranian airlines to and from the country, citing a U.S. ban on these carriers from using airports around the world. Iran's state news agency, ISNA, also confirmed that flights to the United Arab Emirates were canceled as of Thursday. It's a blow to people in Iran who rely on Dubai's busy international airport for connecting flights. The UAE is also a frequent tourist destination for Iranians. Turkey, another key destination for Iranian travelers, has also suspended flights to and from Iran. And this week, the UAE's central bank suspended the local branches of Iran's national bank from being able to send or receive money from Iran. The bank's customers are mostly Iranians living abroad or businesses with ties to Iran. Aya Batraoui, NPR News, Dubai.
8: Attorneys for the family of a young man who died in Mississippi continue to raise questions about his death. A grand jury recently declined to issue indictments in the case of 18-year-old Nolan Wells. It declared his death to be consistent with accidental drowning. Elise Gregg with the Gulf States Newsroom says the family is highlighting data from Wells' cell phone.
11: Forensic investigator Andrew Garrett at a press conference in Orlando talked through findings from the cell phone extraction.
12: Things were deleted on the phone from the time he last had the phone up until the time that his parents got the phone.
11: Garrett and his team have been working with attorney Ben Crump in his office. They combed through phone data, including Snapchat messages and group conversations. And what they eventually found appears to contradict earlier statements by the Jackson County prosecutor, who said a preliminary report indicated no messages were deleted since Wells' last use. For NPR News, I'm Elise Gregg in Jackson, Mississippi.
8: And you're listening to NPR News from Washington. A lawyer for a Pennsylvania man who was wounded when a gunman tried to assassinate President Trump in 2024 says that man has now died. A lawyer for James Copenhaver says he was shot in the arm and abdomen during that shooting at the Pennsylvania campaign rally. The lawyer did not say if Copenhaver's death was directly related to the shooting. One man was killed by the 20-year-old gunman. A third man was wounded. President Trump's ear was grazed. The gunman was killed. A new study finds that more families in the U.S. are struggling to pay their rent. Researchers say the trend could put more people at risk of becoming homeless. NPR's Marissa J. Lang says it's not just low-income households that are falling behind.
13: One in five renters in the United States could not afford to pay their rent on time or in full at least once last year. That's according to a new report from the Urban Institute that found more families were struggling to cover the cost of housing in 2025 than in years prior. The biggest change was among middle-income households. Here's researcher Samantha Batko.
14: Seeing this increase among middle-income renters is a big and important shift that reflects overall challenges with affordability in the country currently.
13: And it's not just housing. Roughly the same amount of adults also reported difficulty paying for oil, gas, or electricity last year. Experts say this is a worrying trend that could result in more people losing their housing altogether. Marissa J. Lang, NPR News.
8: And I'm Corva Coleman, NPR News in Washington.
15: This is OPB. I'm Casey McGriff. The latest standardized test results show proficiency rates for Oregon students are improving slightly in English, language, arts, and math. Department of Education officials say the results show that the state's early literacy efforts are working. ODE officials say about half of Oregon's school districts with strong participation saw growth in English. A little more than half of those districts saw growth in math. Participation levels were inconsistent due to Oregon's policy of allowing families to opt out of taking standardized tests. Portland police shot and killed a homicide suspect yesterday in East Portland, and a police dog was killed during the shooting. Joni Auden Land reports.
16: The shooting took place outside the Chestnut Tree Inn in East Portland around 1:45 p.m. near Stark and 97th Avenue. Police say that officers from several agencies were conducting an operation to arrest a man with an active warrant. During the operation, a police dog named Kylo was killed, and Thursday was supposed to be his final day in active duty. Portland Police Chief Bob Day was emotional when he described the role that canine dogs play.
17: They fill a role that is so critical for the safety of our officers, but also the safety of our community. And really just grateful for Kylo's service.
16: The Portland Police Bureau's Homicide Unit is investigating the shooting. Joni Auden Land, OPB.
15: This is OPB.
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2: This is Morning Edition from NPR News. I'm E. Martinez in Culver City, California.
1: And I'm Leila Fadel in Washington, D.C. Good morning. Israeli Prime Minister Benjamin Netanyahu returns to Israel today after a very short trip to New York to address the United Nations General Assembly. His speech was defiant and defensive as Israel has become increasingly isolated on the world stage. In a moment, we'll hear from a former U.S. ambassador to Israel about reaction to the speech. We start with the details.
2: We're joined now by NPR's Kat Lonsdorf, who's been following from Tel Aviv. Kat, so what are the top takeaways from Netanyahu's address?
19: Yeah, the speech was dramatic, and it even started that way. As Netanyahu took the podium, dozens of diplomats got up and walked out. There was some booing, while some supporters cheered from the public gallery. There were calls for order, and then Netanyahu began.
20: If there are any other moral cowards who haven't yet left this hall, please do so now. Thank you very much.
19: He went on to celebrate and defend the U.S.-Israeli war in Iran, calling it one of the easiest decisions he's ever had to make, saying if he hadn't attacked Iran, quote, we'd all be dead. He also defended Israel against much of the criticism that has come its way recently. He downplayed settler violence against Palestinians in the occupied West Bank, saying it was the work of 150 juvenile delinquents. But in reality, that violence has been incredibly destructive. The U.K. recently said such settler attacks and land grabs amount to, quote, ethnic cleansing. Netanyahu rejected claims that Israel has committed genocide in Gaza, something that's come up repeatedly from other world leaders this week. He also accused the media of not telling the, quote, truth about what's happening in Gaza. But just a reminder, Israel has not allowed outside journalists to enter Gaza to independently report in almost 3 years, the entirety of this war.
2: Yeah, we should mention that the Palestinian leader also spoke, but via video.
19: Yeah, right. Mahmoud Abbas was denied a visa by the Trump administration to attend in person on grounds that Palestinian leadership is undermining the prospects for peace, even though Abbas has been consistent in his call for a two-state solution, including in his speech yesterday. It's the second year in a row this has happened. In his video, Abbas called Israel's actions in Gaza a, quote, genocidal war and appealed to world leaders to stop Israel's violence in both Gaza and the occupied West Bank.
2: Did Netanyahu address any of the criticism that Israel's gotten this week at the United Nations?
19: Yeah, Netanyahu called many of the world leaders who have been critical, quote, tyrants. Something that was very clear this week is how increasingly isolated Israel's becoming, both at the United Nations, but also in public opinion. There were big protests in New York yesterday outside the UN against Netanyahu's visit. New York Mayor Zohran Mamdani has also been very vocally against Netanyahu coming to the city. Mamdani calls Netanyahu a war criminal and says that federal authorities should act on the International Criminal Court issued arrest warrant for him. Netanyahu also met with very few world leaders during his short visit, and perhaps most notably did not meet with Trump, which is unusual.
2: Now, Israel has a big election coming up next month that will determine if Netanyahu will remain prime minister. Were Israelis paying attention to his speech?
19: Oh, yeah, absolutely. The reaction here, though, has not been that pronounced. Many expected it to be a campaign speech, basically, and that's what it sounded like to them. One of the themes in Netanyahu's speech was that Israel will, quote, win, and he seemed to imply that he was the one who could lead Israel to that victory. The polls are tight headed into this election, and Netanyahu's feeling that. It was clear in his speech that he's feeling pressure from all sides right now, both at home and abroad.
2: All right, that's NPR's Kat Lonsdorf in Tel Aviv. Kat, thank you.
19: Thank you.
1: For more on Israeli Prime Minister Benjamin Netanyahu's speech at the UN, I'm joined now by Thomas Nides. He served as U.S. ambassador to Israel from 2021 to 2023. Ambassador, good morning and welcome to the program.
21: Thank you for having me.
1: So, diplomats streaming out of Netanyahu's speech in protest, hundreds of demonstrators outside saying he wasn't welcome. What did that tell you about attitudes towards Netanyahu on this global stage and in the United States?
21: Listen, it bums me out. Listen, I'm a, you know, as you know, I care deeply about the state of Israel. I obviously served there. I'm proudly supportive of Israel and I love the country, and it bums me out. I mean, the idea that, you know, these countries walk out, that's happened before, but obviously it's a much more extreme time right now. And I yearn for the time that we had, you know, just a few years ago. I think the last one was Prime Minister Lapid, who gave a you know, again, quote, normal speech. We are not obviously living in a normal time, but I want to get back to what Israel is, a democratic state, and for people to understand the beauty of the country. We are not there right now, and that speech certainly didn't reflect that.
1: Well, tell me more about that when you say back to the time of a normal speech. What did you make of Netanyahu's tone and his remarks?
21: Listen, I mean, you know, there's a lot of theater. I mean, I am, listen, again, you know, Israel is suffering. It's gone through the October 7th, the worst crisis since the Holocaust. They've been attacked by Iran. They've attacked by Hezbollah and the Houthis. So to be clear, a lot of things can be true at the same time. That said, I think the tone and some of the theater doesn't help. I think his tone doesn't help. I think we are in a situation where we need for people to understand that Israel is not perfect without question. It has been attacked without question. Israel's behavior, obviously, in Gaza has been criticized and in many cases justifiably. But I still believe in this country called Israel. I still believe that we need to be in a place where the American people understand what Israel is going through, but more importantly, that Israel needs to understand the attitudes of Americans right now, which is not good. And this is not just Democrats; it's also Republicans. And we got to get over these elections, because there is a lot of electioneering going on as well at the same time.
1: Let me ask you about that. I mean, do you agree with what it sounds like many Israelis are thinking, that this was mostly a campaign speech for a domestic audience?
21: Listen, you know, we're living in America here. We're about ready to go through the midterms. Yeah, it's a campaign speech. It's a very close election in Israel, and he's playing to a domestic audience. You know, if you look at the polls, you know, he nor the opposition are at 61. I think both of them are in the, it's a very close election. He is trying to drive his turnout out. This is a red meat speech to get his voters to come out. But, you know, with every election speech, you know, people do listen to it in different ways. And certainly for the domestic U.S. audience, I refer to the diaspora community, I think people didn't particularly enjoy the speech.
1: Netanyahu didn't meet with President Trump during his short visit to the U.N., and that's where a lot of the work gets done. Does that signify something, a widening rift between?
21: No, I don't think. I think the Trump administration certainly has been supportive of the prime minister. I don't know if it's is symbolic of what. I'm not sure of that. At the end of the day, the prime minister had one goal. He had a goal to come to the U.N., to do a defiant speech, to send a message to his domestic audience that is going to be tough. Listen, again, we've got to get through these elections. It's a democratic country. People get to vote. There's no one knows how this is going to happen. But I yearn. I yearn in my heart to get us back to some level of normalcy. You know, he talked about settler violence. I don't downplay settler violence. It's obscene. It needs to be ended. The Israeli government needs to do the things it needs to do. We need to do a better job in the West Bank of providing people with the opportunities in the West Bank. And they need to begin rebuilding Gaza, which they're trying to do. Not Israel, but at least the United States. I give them credit for trying to rebuild and get this thing back to some level of normalcy. But we have a huge amount of work to do.
1: I wonder if you think that this speech creates a situation where Israel feels even more isolated, or does it help at all?
21: No, I hope not. I'm trying to chalk this up to that we're close to an election. Israel is, you know, they've got a lot of problems. They're surrounded by people who don't want them to exist. So my hope is that we can get through this relatively quickly. We have a long way to go to repair the relationship with the United States and at least the population of the United States who cares.
1: Thomas Nides is a former U.S. ambassador to Israel. Thank you for your time.
21: I'm honored.
2: The Democratic Women's Caucus is calling on the Trump administration to release nearly $100 million that Congress appropriated to prevent teen pregnancy. The caucus wants dozens of grants to be restored to nonprofits, universities, and health departments. That funding is currently in limbo, with just days left in the fiscal year. NPR's Selena Simmons-Duffins has this exclusive report.
0: Here's what Stephanie McDowell tells people in Montana who are wary of sex ed programs.
4: We teach facts. Families teach values, and those are truly complementary, not competing roles.
0: McDowell runs Bridger Care, a nonprofit in Bozeman. It was one of about 50 organizations that had their grants cut in June, she says, out of the blue.
4: We truly had no indication that our funding would be cut.
0: For years, the teen pregnancy prevention program has been targeted by conservative groups like the Heritage Foundation. President Trump's 2027 budget request calls for eliminating it, calling it leftist and ineffective, and he tried to cut all these grants in his first term. This recent loss of funding has been challenging, McDowell says.
4: Ultimately, we can't sustain an education program at the scale that we were at, serving 21 counties across the state of Montana without funding. And so we will have to lay off staff, and there will be youth that go without sex ed.
0: Unless the federal grant funding comes back, which is possible. There's a lawsuit in federal court challenging the terminations. In that case, a judge found that new federal requirements for abstinence-only sex ed are unlawful because they're not evidence-based. He also flagged that the Department of Health and Human Services cited research papers that don't exist. Today, the Democratic Women's Caucus sent a letter to HHS signed by 92 lawmakers demanding that the agency restore the funding right away. It was shared exclusively with NPR. Here's the letter's lead author, Representative Judy Chu of California.
5: This is a bipartisan program created by Congress with the clear intent of supporting evidence-based education models that help reduce teen pregnancy, sexually transmitted diseases, and other health risks for young people.
0: She points out President Trump signed it into law as part of the latest budget. The Department of Health and Human Services did not respond to NPR's request for comment about the grants by airtime. Selena Simmons-Duffin, NPR News.
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6: One thing I want to mention, no doubt you're listening now. 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
2: It's Morning Edition from NPR News. I'm Amy Martinez.
1: And I'm Layla Faldin. Good morning. There's a rare thing happening inside President Trump's party. A growing number of Republicans are distancing themselves from Trump on key issues as the party is scrambling to hold on to a slim majority in Congress. NPR political reporter Elena Moore is following this, and she joins me now. Hi.
22: Good morning.
1: Good morning. So where are you seeing these splits?
3: The war with Iran is a major point of contention. Trump has consistently stood by his decision, saying Iran can't be allowed to have a nuclear weapon, but the war is unpopular among voters, and many are concerned about how it's affecting rising costs. It's something Republicans are trying to address in some of these super close races. Like in Iowa, Republican Senate candidate Ashley Henson released a statement earlier this week opposing the war and lobbied for more relief to voters dealing with high gas and diesel prices. That stood out because as a member of the House, she had previously voted against efforts to end the war. Michigan GOP Senate candidate Mike Rogers also addressed it, saying this.
9: Michigan families are struggling with the price of everyday life. Groceries cost too much. We have to bring prices down. The war with Iran needs to end, and end quickly.
1: Okay, so the war. Are there other issues where candidates are differentiating themselves?
3: Yeah, I mean, one of the most striking examples came from Florida Republican Congresswoman Maria Elvira Salazar. She represents part of Miami, and last week she released a campaign ad where she spoke directly to Trump and argued that his immigration enforcement efforts have gone too far.
22: Be careful what your advisors are telling you about immigration policies. The same Hispanics who helped you get to the White House in 2024 feel betrayed today.
3: And Layla, Salazar represents a majority Hispanic district, one of several in the state that national polling shows has shifted left since the election 2 years ago.
1: That's quite a defiant tone there. What does this tell us about the state of the GOP right now?
3: Well, Trump's been looming large throughout this midterm cycle. He's repeatedly weighed in, telling supporters to vote like he's on the ballot. But that could hurt his party. According to the latest NPR PBS News Marist poll, a plurality of registered voters, 45%, view their vote this fall as a vote against the president. I talked about this with GOP strategist Ron Bongean. He argued that watching Republicans cross Trump like this shows how high the stakes are.
23: They're doing everything they can to make sure voters understand that they're much more independent than voting with Trump 100% of the time or agreeing with him 100% of the time.
1: So is this any different than what we see every election where candidates moderate their message as they go from the primary election to the general?
3: Well, I think what's interesting here is this isn't just happening with candidates. It's happening with sitting lawmakers, too, who aren't even on the ballot this year, like Utah Republican Senator John Curtis. On Tuesday, he called for a congressional investigation into the president's son, Donald Trump Jr., over ProPublica reported that a Russian oligarch paid for a lavish party celebrating his wedding. But yeah, we should say, of course, these examples test the bounds of how loyal his party is, Trump's party, but it is still just a fraction of this larger GOP. Yes, there has been this wave of pushback. And yes, Trump has lost key support from parts of his 2024 coalition. But Layla, his base is still very much behind him.
1: NPR political reporter Elena Moore. Thank you, Elena.
3: Thanks, Layla.
2: Time now for StoryCorps. For 45 years, Freddie Wiggins has worked as a custodian at St. Thomas Hospital in Nashville, Tennessee. That is where he crossed paths with Sarah Hart. Her mother was hospitalized with Lewy body dementia, which affects the brain and movement. At StoryCorps, they remembered the day they met.
24: That morning, Mom had lost the ability to speak. So I was walking down a very dark, long hallway, feeling alone and scared. And there you were.
25: I did ask you what's wrong, because she was crying. Mm-hmm. I said, well, come in, let me give you a hug. And I felt the pain that you was going through. I knew I had to do something. So when I got off of work, I came upstairs looking for your mom. And when they rolled it down the hallway, I started singing My Girl. I've got sunshine on a cloudy day.
24: Yes. You held her hand and she locked her eyes with you.
25: And then your mama started singing.
24: Yeah. The nurses were crying. The patient transport person was crying.
25: Yeah. So I was like, dang, what did I do?
24: Well, Freddie, you found a channel in to her, that frequency that she could still connect with. When you sang to her, it was like nothing else mattered. After Mom passed away, one of my first thoughts was, I have to call Freddie Wiggins and see if he will sing Amazing Grace at her funeral. I need him to sing at her funeral.
25: I was so happy to be part of it. And ever since then, we talk, I call, I check on you all and everything. So you just stuck to me because my mom had dementia too. And she always put us five kids first. So it's the next time for me to give back, you know, and I'll try to share some love to the people that I come in contact with.
24: She would be very pleased looking down on you now, knowing the joy that you spread and the peace that you give to so many people. You have been an angel in my life. You might come to St. Thomas for work every day and then go back up to heaven every night and then come back every morning. I don't know. But the world is blessed with you in it.
25: Thank you.
2: That's Freddie Wiggins and his friend Sarah Hart for StoryCorps in Nashville, Tennessee. 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
7: 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This is OPB. It's 7:30. Good morning. Glad to have you on a Friday. You know it's Friday when you hear StoryCorps during Morning Edition on OPB. I'm Jess Hazel, your Morning Edition host, joined by Courtney Sherwood, OPB news editor. And today's not just any Friday. 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
6: Maximize impact is no joke. I want to mention that federal funding for public media is gone, but thanks to our members, OPB's ability to bring you the independent journalism and programs you rely on is stronger than ever. 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
7: And of course, you want to become a member to support all of that fantastic work that OPB is able to do because of community support. 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
1: It's Morning Edition from NPR News. I'm Leila Fadel in Washington, D.C.
2: And I'm A. Martinez in Culver City, California. The fight over press freedom in the U.S. continues to play out against the backdrop of President Trump's summit with Chinese President Xi Jinping. Major TV networks dialed back their coverage of the summit in protest over Trump banning three news organizations from the White House. CNN, MS Now, and Politico had their press passes reinstated, but some journalists at CNN and MS Now were denied access to last night's state dinner. And TV coverage of Trump still is not back to normal.
1: NPR's Brian Mann is following all the developments and joins me now. Good morning, Brian.
8: Good morning, Leila.
1: So what happened last night?
8: Well, despite the judge's order restoring press access for these organizations, CNN and MS Now say at least three of their journalists were turned away from covering the state dinner. Journalists for state-controlled Chinese media were allowed in, and this came following days when the White House launched attack after attack against U.S. journalists covering Trump's presidency. He's accused them of purposefully writing negative news, and he's tried to dictate which organizations could have access. Meanwhile, the five major TV networks that provide that shared pool coverage of the president still haven't restored full coverage. What they're asking for is written assurance from the White House that CNN, one of the news outlets Trump tried to ban, will be given equal access and treatment without government interference. NPR reached out to the White House for comment about that. We haven't heard back. So for now, that full coverage is on hold.
1: Now, much of the White House press corps is united, pushing back against Trump. Is that pretty unusual?
8: Yeah, it's really different. Trump has kept the news media on the defensive throughout his second term, using lawsuits and regulatory threats to influence coverage. And while the president targeted three news organizations this time, he did say on Truth Social there would be other fake news media outlets to follow. But this time, TV networks didn't just complain individually. They first refused to provide pool coverage after CNN was banned late last week. That meant less coverage for Trump. A bunch of other outlets, including the New York Times, the Washington Post, NPR, and many other outlets then followed, and together that muted the amount of attention the president has received.
1: What has President Trump said about the media's pushback?
8: Writing on Truth Social yesterday, that's his platform, Trump complained about the lack of coverage. Then in front of Xi, Trump said how much he preferred the Chinese press to his own. The Chinese government, of course, has been notoriously repressive toward independent journalists. Yeah. One other thing Trump has done to advance his narrative is launch a series of political advertisements praising Trump. The ads say they're being paid for not by his political PAC, but by taxpayers, by the U.S. government. Oh. Senator Maggie Hassan of New Hampshire, a Democrat, sent a letter yesterday to the White House calling that ad government-funded propaganda.
1: Yesterday's court order reinstated these press passes for 2 weeks. Where do we go from here?
8: Judge Timothy Kelly has said he's going to reschedule another hearing in the coming days to determine whether his temporary order will be made permanent. We'll be watching today to see if that hearing is expedited in light of these journalists being turned away from the state dinner last night. Judge Kelly has signaled that he doesn't think the White House has a very strong argument for banning these news outlets.
1: NPR's Brian Mann. Thank you, Brian.
8: Thank you.
10: For more on the legal battle between the White House and the three media outlets that were banned, we're joined now by Ted Boutros. He is the lawyer representing CNN, MS Now, and Politico. And we'll note that he has represented NPR in the past and that NPR joined the current case as part of a group of media outlets that signed on to an amicus brief. You know, we've seen the TV networks have not resumed pooled coverage of the president yet. Not clear if CNN is being allowed to participate. What's your understanding of what's happening there?
11: The same as yours, that as of right now, we have not seen CNN restored to the television pool, which we think is very important, which we argued to the judge was the type of access that needed to be restored. And it's important for the American people because, as you know, the other members of the pool, the other four networks, are refusing to provide pool coverage in solidarity with CNN. They and CNN would much rather continue to provide that sort of coverage for the American people. I'm hoping that the White House will realize they're just shooting themselves in the foot if they keep excluding CNN. And again, we believe it's covered by the temporary restraining order.
10: The next decision the judge could make is whether or not to grant an injunction against the Trump administration's ban. How confident are you that he will?
11: We feel very confident. The law is so clear in the District of Columbia that reporters have a liberty interest because of their First Amendment activity in their press credentials, and that means you can't take it away absent due process. And then we have powerful First Amendment arguments because President Trump has not been shy about making clear that the reason he banned these news organizations and the reporters is because he doesn't like what they report.
10: Now, U.S. District Judge Timothy Kelly made his ruling based on alleged violation of the media's due process rights, not because of any First Amendment arguments. Do you, Ted, see this as a free speech case, or are you focused maybe on the process by which the administration removed the journalists' access?
11: This is a fundamental free speech and free press case. The judge only ruled on the due process issues because it was just so clear and so obvious. Now in the preliminary injunction proceedings, the next phase, he will consider all of our arguments, including the First Amendment arguments, which are retaliation. The White House retaliated against these journalists because of their content and because of their speech activities in order to stop them and to deter other journalists. And then viewpoint discrimination, pure and simple, that is really anathema to the First Amendment and to democracy.
10: Now, it seems like the White House is attempting a do-over. They sent a letter to CNN, MS Now, and Politico, and it reads in part, "Your organization has exhibited behavior in violation of the standards of professionalism and decorum expected of those given access to the White House complex, including by trafficking in verifiable falsehoods about national security and other issues and publishing sensitive or classified information." So, Ted, the White House is now setting a deadline Friday afternoon for your clients to appeal the removal of their credentials. Are they going to follow that process?
11: We think that process is just a faux process. And then Judge Kelly looked at it and said, look, those standards don't do the trick, I believe was the phrase he used, that they don't provide any guidance. They're completely subjective. And so we think that process has been really overtaken by the temporary restraining order. And the other thing is that what they're really complaining about is journalism. The First Amendment is intended to protect journalists who hold government officials accountable and get information the government doesn't necessarily want to be public and report on it. that supports national security. That's better for the country. So I don't think that after the fact process, it's too late under the Due Process Clause, can save the day for the government.
10: Ted Boutros is a lawyer representing CNN, MS Now, and Politico in their case against the Trump administration. Ted, thanks.
11: Thanks for having me.
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10: And Amy Martinez.
2: The WNBA's regular season ended last night. That means the playoff brackets are set, with the Minnesota Lynx having the top spot. Here with a preview of the playoffs is Annie Costable. She covers women's basketball at The Athletic. Annie, so what were some of the biggest highlights of the regular season for you?
13: Gosh, there were so many, but I think we got to start with the fact that this has been the most viewed season in WNBA history, with the league reaching over 88.5 million unique viewers. 47 WNBA games have averaged more than a million viewers. And beyond that, the attendance in each arena has set new marks as well. Over 3 million total attendees to date. Wow. So I think just the history in terms of the way that the league continues to grow has been really astounding.
2: Yeah, and it's a simple formula for any sport. If you increase the scoring, people are going to want to watch. People love watching scoring.
13: Exactly. And that's something that as well has improved. And coming into the season, there was a significant effort put into the officiating, improving the officiating. And one of the improvements was allowing the freedom of movement, which we've seen allow for a greater offensive output. Over 16% of the games have been decided by 3 points or fewer this season, which is currently the highest percentage in the league. And the games this season are averaging a combined 10.4 lead changes and ties per game, which is also, you know, again, a mark of, you know, parity and close matchups, which people love to see.
2: All right, so scoring brings people to the seats, but defense wins championships. That's the old sports phrase. So let's look at the playoffs. The Lynx, yeah. They have the first seed, and they had an amazing season from Olivia Miles, who's probably going to be the Rookie of the Year and maybe the MVP.
13: Yeah, Olivia Miles is doing something that no rookie has done since Candace Parker in terms of really putting herself in the MVP conversation. Candace Parker was the only rookie and MVP in WNBA history, and Olivia Miles has come onto the scene and really captured, beyond just her performance on the court, she's been a magnet for attention in the WNBA because she's just so authentic. Like, anybody that is able to obviously watch her can see that, but also just in the way that

0: clear. That's why she's earned the mark, the spectacle, both because of her play, but also to your point, because of where she had the Minnesota Lynx, and she did it without their top player, the MVP runner-up last year, which many people doubted the Lynx would, questioned whether the Lynx would be a playoff team. So for them to be in the number one spot, it's largely because of what Olivia Miles has done and how she sped up her own timeline as far as being a rookie, but playing beyond her years.
1: Yeah, and really quick, Las Vegas Aces have won 3 out of the last 4 championships. Asia Wilson's maybe the greatest women's basketball player of all time. What do you think their chances are?
0: Yeah, the parity in the league is really unmatched this year. And so as good as Asia Wilson is, it's not going to be a cakewalk for them to repeat as champions again. So it's going to be an interesting postseason.
1: Annie Costable of The Athletic, thank you very much.
0: Thanks, guys.
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3: This is OPB. I'm Jess Hazel. An investigation into Portland Public Schools has now reached a tipping point and is being handed off to the Oregon Department of Justice. At the center of the investigation is Presidio, a Texas-based firm that's been contracted by PPS to oversee the 2025 school construction bond. That's a contract worth more than $60 million and paid for with taxpayer money. Willamette Week education reporter Joanna Ho broke this story. She sat down with All Things Considered host Crystal Liguori to explain.
4: So before this contract was even awarded to Presidio, it was already riddled with controversy. Can you talk a little about what the company's been contracted to do and why there was that initial pushback?
5: Yeah, so Presidio was contracted to oversee bond program management services for about 5 years. So it's actually overseeing several different school bonds and most recently the 2025 bond. So it's big ticket items.
4: And what about the controversy?
5: The district had engaged with Presidio in 2 smaller contracts last year, and so it had looked at one where it was supposed to be making Jefferson High School's delivery faster and cheaper, and another to oversee the Office of School Modernization. And in those 2 contracts, Presidio had kind of done some questionable work. There were questions about if Presidio was really achieving some of the promises to the district, and some school board members wanted more time to asked the district some hard questions before approving that contract. District leaders, meanwhile, said that without approving a contract rapidly, they might face further delays on high school rebuilds. And so there was a lot of pushback on the board as to, do we want to rush this and ensure that our projects are delivered on time, or do we want to take a step back and scrutinize this contract a little more deeply? And I think the majority of the board ultimately went with the former.
4: And this week, we found out that the Oregon Secretary of State's office has been doing its own investigation into the PPS contract with Presidio. How did that come about?
5: The Secretary of State received some sort of complaint through its government waste hotline, and so it has to investigate those claims, and if those claims are found to be at least potentially viable, they are referred to other agencies. So the Secretary of State ended up referring this matter to both the Oregon Department of Justice for criminal investigation and also to the Oregon Government Ethics Commission for a couple of civil violations that Portland Public Schools potentially committed.
4: And we don't know the specific incidents that led to this investigation, but we do know what laws are potentially being broken, right?
5: Yeah, so the 2 state laws that the Oregon Secretary of State flags both surround public officials and financial gain from their positions. And so state law obviously prohibits public officials from using their elected positions or their public positions to benefit themselves financially on a personal level. And that includes public contracts.
4: This isn't the first issue that's arisen around this contract. Just last week, an external auditor found that the bond program was actually putting PPS at risk of fraud. What can you tell us about that?
5: This routine audit is quite fiery about Presidio. And I think the most relevant thing to the Secretary of State's investigation is the audit raises questions about if there was favoritism or bias within the contracting process. I think more broadly, this audit does touch on if PPS is able to remain independent as a public entity without Presidio. The big example that this cites is that Upon contracting with Presidio in December, PPS eliminated about half of its Office of School Modernization staff on Presidio's recommendation.

0: foundation, and Presidio was able to take over that work. And so I think the audit really raises the question of, is PPS able to at some point walk away from Presidio, or has it developed kind of this codependent relationship with an external private firm?
1: Wow, Joanna, this is a complex story. Thank you so much for breaking it down for us.
0: Thank you for having me.
2: Joanna Ho covers education for Willamette Week. 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Good morning. This is OPB's Morning Edition. I'm Jess Hazel, and today I'm joined by Courtney Sherwood, OPB News Editor. 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
3: Good morning.
2: And today is first Friday of our fall membership drive, so we are asking you to become a new member. Maybe you've been listening to OPB for a while, and you just haven't gotten around to becoming a member. You've been meaning to. Well, today is the day. It's a rainy, blustery day. It's a great way to put a little bit of sunshine into your Friday morning and know that you're doing your part to keep OPB strong in the months and even years to come. Become a new sustainer at opb.org or call 1-800-245-2346.
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2: 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It's 8:01. News is next.
4: From NPR News in Washington, I'm Corva Coleman. Chinese President Xi is near the end of his state visit to the U.S. President Trump will take him to the National Archives this morning to see the nation's founding documents. Meanwhile, the U.S. Trade Representative, Jamison Greer, told CNBC today that the U.S. and China have made progress on some trade issues.
5: We want to have some subset of goods that we can trade with the Chinese on a more preferential basis, where we're sending them ag, we're sending them medical devices, and we're getting from them, you know, consumer goods and other things that are non-sensitive. And we've actually reached agreement with the Chinese on a number of these things in areas where, you know, if we have trade disputes in the future, or if there are tariff measures in the future, we just leave those things to the side.
4: He said the Trump administration will release more details on Monday. President Trump hosted President Xi last night for a state dinner at the White House. A Democratic senator is asking the White House for immediate answers about a new television ad featuring the president. The ad says it's paid for by the U.S. government. NPR's Tamara Keith reports the White House insists it is a public service announcement.
6: The ad features President Trump's voice and a splashy montage of images of the president. Phrases including "largest tax cut in history" flash on the screen as the song providing the soundtrack to the 30-second ad repeats the phrase, "love me."
7: America will never be a communist country.
6: In a letter demanding answers, Democratic Senator from New Hampshire Maggie Hassan says the ad appears to run afoul of federal prohibitions against using government funds for propaganda. A White House spokesperson described the ad as a public service announcement. Tamara Keith, NPR News.
4: The Department of Health and Human Services has nearly $100 million of unspent funding that is supposed to go to teen pregnancy prevention. And now there's less than a week to go in the 2026 fiscal year. This is according to a letter from 92 members of Congress sent to HHS today. NPR's Selena Simmons-Duffin has this exclusive report.
8: The Democratic Women's Caucus is demanding that the Trump administration restore dozens of teen pregnancy prevention grants it canceled suddenly in June. Representative Judy Chu of California is leading the effort.
9: This is a bipartisan program created by Congress with the clear intent of supporting evidence-based education models that help reduce teen pregnancy, sexually transmitted diseases, and other health risks for young people.
8: She says the Trump administration was trying to unilaterally remake the program to promote abstinence, but that is not Congress's intent. A federal judge is also considering a lawsuit brought by grantees that seeks to have the funding restored. Selena Simmons-Duffin, NPR News.
4: You're listening to NPR News from Washington. California's highest court has ruled that a Republican sheriff illegally seized hundreds of thousands of ballots earlier this year and must return them. The ballots were from a vote on whether to redraw California's congressional maps to favor Democratic candidates. From member station KVCR, Madison Aument has more.
10: Sheriff Chad Bianco of Riverside County, about 60 miles east of Los Angeles, said he took the ballots from the county registrar to investigate alleged voter fraud. State and county elections officials said there was no evidence of fraud. California's Attorney General Rob Bonta told Bianco to pause the investigation. In its rulings, the court says Bianco bypassed election law by taking the ballots and defied Bonta's authority. Bonta says the rulings help protect election integrity.
11: The Riverside County Sheriff is not above the law, and state law must be enforced.
10: Bianco says he's disappointed by the rulings, but will comply with them. For NPR News, I'm Madison Aument in San Bernardino.
4: The National Weather Service is warning a powerful nor'easter storm is winding up to hit part of the East Coast this weekend. It will target areas from coastal southern Virginia to southern New England. There could be wind gusts that hit tropical storm strength. Forecasters are warning there's likely to be significant coastal flooding and a lot of rain. Meanwhile, the outer bands of Hurricane Nolo are starting to reach the big island of Hawaii. A hurricane watch is up. Forecasters don't think the storm will make landfall, but it is quite a rainmaker. I'm Corva Coleman, NPR News.
12: This is OPB. I'm Casey McGriff. Oregon Governor Tina Kotek and State Senator Christine Drazen shared the stage for the first time this election cycle at a forum hosted by the Portland Business Journal and the Oregon Business and Industry Group last night. Lauren Dake reports.
13: Even though Kotek and Drazen have yet to officially debate this election cycle, they have honed their messages to voters. Kotek, a Democrat, wants voters to remember she's been fighting for them for a long time, and she says she isn't done yet. The governor believes this election is about
14: a choice about who can lead our state in a very complicated, difficult environment.
13: And Drazen wants voters to ask themselves, is the status quo working? And whether Oregonians are ready to elect a Republican governor for the first time in more than four decades.
15: Who do we believe can actually deliver on what they're sharing and talking about today?
13: The two candidates are scheduled to debate next week in Eugene. Lauren Dake, OPB.
12: Today, Portland will celebrate Dolly Parton. Today, September 25th, 925, has been declared Dolly Parton Day in Portland. Parton died last month following a short battle with cancer. Millions mourned her passing. Across the city today, a growing list of Dolly Day participants will offer Dolly-inspired events, foods, and drinks. This is OPB.
16: 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Rinko Kikuchi stars as a woman returning to Tokyo's ballroom dance scene after tragedy, where an infatuation with her instructor offers a chance for rediscovery. Now playing.
17: It's Morning Edition from NPR News. I'm Leila Fadel in Washington, D.C.
18: And I'm A. Martinez in Culver City, California. President Trump and Chinese leader Xi Jinping have met all over the world in the last 10 years, but this week, for the first time, they met at the White House.
17: Trump hosted Xi for a lavish state dinner last night. The U.S. president literally rolled out the red carpet for the Chinese leader as they discussed artificial intelligence, trade, and the Iran war. In a few moments, we'll discuss what was accomplished with former U.S. ambassador to China, Nicholas Burns. We begin with the news.
18: NPR White House correspondent Deepa Shivaram joins us now to discuss all of this. Odipa, what kinds of things of substance came out of the meetings and the summit?
19: Yeah, I mean, there were no major announcements, but there were a few concrete takeaways from the summit. The first is the U.S. announced a two-month extension of the trade agreement between the countries, which was established last year when Trump and Xi met in South Korea. And there were also discussions about artificial intelligence. U.S. and Chinese officials had deliberated over information sharing systems that would help alert each other over AI incidents that would affect national security. And that would have been a huge development in AI security globally, because there aren't a lot of guardrails that exist for this technology. But it's unclear how far that proposal on AI will actually go, because in his remarks on Thursday morning, Trump was clear that on AI, he wants to, quote, leave it exactly where it is. Trump has been opposed to any kind of regulation around the technology and often speaks about beating China on AI. Overall, though, I mean, there were low expectations for anything major to come out of the summit. The meeting had more of an emphasis on Trump and Xi's personal relationship, more surface-level rhetoric about the friendship between the two countries. Xi, I will say, made several comments about the responsibility the U.S. and China have to cooperate and communicate.
18: State visits usually involve some level of pomp and circumstances. It really seemed, though, like President Trump wanted to go all out to welcome Xi to the White House. You heard Layla mention literally rolling out the red carpet.
19: Yeah.
18: What did that entail?
19: Yeah, I mean, the welcome that Xi got was actually unusual, because Trump met him on the tarmac when he arrived in Washington. And at the White House, you know, Trump's been doing all kinds of construction projects, and he's talked up things like building the helipad on the South Lawn as something to show off during Xi's visit. And sure enough, Trump showcased the new helipad, had military flyovers, even gave Xi a tour of sorts of the South Lawn and some of the construction he's been working on. It definitely did seem like there was a bigger red carpet rollout than usual for this visit. I talked to Sam Sachs about all of this. She's a senior fellow at think tank New America, and she actually said the pageantry had some significance because tensions between the U.S. and China have been ramping up so much.
20: I don't want to understate the importance of pageantry at this moment, because things have been so toxic. And so the pageantry itself creates a kind of breathing space that is stabilizing.
19: What's interesting, though, is that because of Trump's ban on three media outlets, there wasn't any TV coverage of all of this. Trump posted about it on Truth Social yesterday and complained about how the major TV networks didn't show the, quote, made-for-television moments.
18: All right, so what are we looking forward to when it comes to Trump and Xi?
19: Well, a couple of announcements from Xi yesterday included the news that two new Chinese pandas are coming to the zoo in Atlanta. I know the bar was low for major takeaways, but panda diplomacy remains alive and well.
18: Most overhyped black and white animal, the panda. But that's another topic.
19: Another time. Yeah. But honestly, the real, you know, conversation between the U.S. and China simply just continues. The door is open for Trump and Xi to meet possibly two more times before the end of this year. China's hosting the APEC summit in November, and that's the same summit where Trump and Xi met on the sidelines of last year in Korea. And it would be significant if Trump traveled to China for the second time this year, and then it's possible Xi could come back to the U.S., where Trump is hosting the G20 summit in Miami in December.
18: That's NPR's Deepa Shivaram. Thanks a lot.
19: Thank you.
17: Okay, for more, let's bring in Nicholas Burns here. He was the United States ambassador to China from 2021 to 2025. He's now an international relations scholar at Harvard University. Good morning, Ambassador. Welcome back to the program.
21: Good morning, Layla.
17: So we just heard from our correspondent, Deepa Shivaram, that there was little in the way of grand bargains coming out of this much trumpeted visit between state visit between President Trump and President Xi. What, if anything, do you think the visit achieved?
21: You know, I think that the fact that they met is important. These are the two most important leaders in the world. This is our most difficult relationship in the world,
17: yeah.
21: Highly challenged. And so we need our heads of government to be working together. I think it's been positive. This is the second meeting this year, perhaps two more in November and December. That's one, I think, benefit. The second is that Scott Bessent, the Treasury Secretary, was able to negotiate with the Chinese. There's going to be a tariff truce and a supply chain truce. Neither side will continue that war through January of this year. Obviously, they want to extend it far beyond that. That would give our economic relationship some badly needed stability. So I think those are two benefits from this visit. I am a little impressed in another way, maybe a more negative way, by the symbolism. You know, the American people want their president to be polite and civil to a foreign leader. That just makes sense. But the over-the-top flattery by President Trump of President Xi, the red carpets, the pomp and circumstance, the marching bands. President Xi is not going to be swayed by that. He's highly intelligent, obviously. He is not sentimental. And he's very cynical about the United States, and his government's aim is to overtake us in power. They're highly competitive with us. So that, I thought, was unseemly for an American president to say, we've got a great personal friendship, we have a great relationship. We actually have a very difficult relationship. And there's an unwritten rule in American diplomacy. You want to treat your friends better than your adversaries. And so I would have rather have seen, frankly, a state visit and state dinner for the Japanese prime minister, who's in the United States this week, Sanae Takeuchi, to show the Chinese, we want to have a correct relationship with you, however difficult, but we're going to favor our allies. So that, I thought, was a missed opportunity by the administration.
17: Has that been kind of the tone that the president has set in many different ways? I mean, we've heard allies often talk about that, where he's been more cozy with adversaries.
21: I think it's a major problem in the Trump presidency. He is entirely uncritical publicly, President Trump, of President Xi Jinping, Vladimir Putin, Kim Jong-un. And yet the president is extraordinarily critical of Prime Minister Mark Carney, who's our friend and ally in Canada. So this is a major change in the way American presidents have acted towards the world. We are stronger with our allies than without them. And I found, as ambassador to China, we need Japan, Korea on our side when we talk to the Chinese. We need the European NATO allies. We certainly need Canada. So I would hope that the administration would go back to a policy of honoring our allies. I think it would be stronger with the Chinese if we did that.
17: Now, you mentioned a couple good things, that the visit happened at all, and that there was this extension of the trade truce.
21: Yeah.
17: But the big issues, the bigger issues, might I say, is the issue of China being the larger importer of Iranian oil, China's support of Russia in the war with Ukraine, the issue of AI. I mean, these didn't seem to be at the forefront.
21: I think that's a striking aspect, Leila, of this summit. In fact, of President Trump's diplomacy towards China. What is missing? President Trump does not appear to be pushing Xi Jinping on China's massive cyber attacks against American cities and towns, against our infrastructure. President Trump is not criticizing China for its support for Iran fighting the United States, its support for Russia invading Ukraine. And, you know, the Chinese right now are trying to intimidate our treaty allies, Japan and the East China Sea, the Philippines and the West China Sea, their human rights issues. Jimmy Lai, this great human rights champion for freedom of the press, is unfairly given a life sentence in jail. And so there's so much on the substantive side that we have to tackle. But President Trump appears really focused on the personal relationship. I think that's a major miscalculation.
17: Nicholas Burns served as the U.S. ambassador to China under President Biden. Thank you for your time and your insights.
21: Thank you very much.
18: Buying a new home is getting more expensive. Mortgage rates are above 7% for the first time in well over a year, according to the mortgage giant Freddie Mac. NPR's Stephen Bisaha looked into what that means for would-be homebuyers.
0: Imagine you're getting a 30-year fixed-rate mortgage on a $400,000 home, standard down payment. To understand what a 7% mortgage rate would mean for your monthly bill, we got National Association of Realtors economist Jessica Louts on the line to help us make three comparisons. Number one, buying the home at this week's rate versus last week's, which was a bit lower.
1: I don't think that the 7% number is magic when it comes to dollars, because it's actually a difference of a whopping $17.
0: That's $17 more each month. Still, Lout says a 7% rate does have a psychological effect.
1: That's going to turn home buyers away.
0: One of the big reasons rates are rising this year is the U.S. war with Iran. That's created a lot of volatility in the bond market, which affects the cost of borrowing, including for a home. Mortgage rates are up more than a full percentage point since the war started in February. So, comparison number two. Today's rates for the same home compared to right before the war.
1: Okay, so that's a difference of $221.
0: $221 more each month.
1: So that, I mean, I think that's going to be make or break for some consumers.
0: And many people are looking even further back. They bought or refinanced a home during the pandemic. Rates were super low, like under 3.5% in the early 2020s. Nobody wants to give those mortgage rates up. Lutz says that's why she's now seeing the lowest level of home sales since 1995.
1: Homeowners are staying put. They do not want to make a housing trade if they have to finance a home at double the mortgage interest rate than they currently are in.
0: So, last comparison, how does a COVID-era mortgage payment match up with today?
1: Oh my gosh. Yeah, so that's a difference of nearly $700 a month.
0: No wonder so many people can't afford to move. Stephen Bisaha, NPR News.
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22: This is Morning Edition from NPR News. I'm Leila Fadel.
23: And I'm A. Martinez. Director Lance Oppenheim says he was just a kid when the NBC Dateline reality news television segment To Catch a Predator first aired in the early 2000s. But he actually discovered the show through parodies online, particularly those of the show's host, Chris Hansen.
24: There were so many interesting spoofs of Chris Hansen and culture around 2007, 2008. And when I finally saw the show, I was sort of amazed by how spot on a lot of these parodies, you know, got him right. There was this almost mythological aspect to him, this superhuman ability to corner these, you know, potential predators in a house in this kind of manufactured reality he would create.
25: You want to explain yourself? Grab that towel right there, please. Wrap it around yourself and please sit in that stool. What are you doing?
24: And he would essentially have the power to get these guys to sit down and listen to him.
23: Oppenheim stayed fascinated with Hansen into adulthood, so much so that his wife bought him a cameo greeting video from Chris Hansen for his birthday. Watching it, Oppenheim said something struck him.
24: There was something so strange to me that he had almost adopted this hyper-performative version of himself. It's almost as if he had seen all the memes. This kind of tension started to form for me, and I really wanted to explore that. And to me, it felt like I could actually glean maybe the most revealing or honest depiction of Chris Hansen as the Chris Hansen that he wants out in the world through these videos.
23: Now, Hansen is the main character of Oppenheim's very first feature film, Primetime.
5: Do you watch television?
6: Yes.
5: Well, there's something you should know. I'm Chris Hansen with Dateline NBC. And we're doing a story on adults who try to meet teens online.
6: Please don't put this on TV, please.
23: Robert Pattinson plays Chris Hansen, who turned a controversial show about adult men soliciting sex with minors into a ratings powerhouse. I asked director Lance Oppenheim what he was trying to say about Hansen and his creation.
24: I think what the show did, he took something that had been in kind of ingrained in human society for thousands of years, this concept of performative justice, the whipping post, the pillory, the town whipper that would show up and publicly lash a criminal, and thousands of people would in the town square would turn up to watch. Chris Hansen is the new version of that guy. And I liked this idea that when you turn up the volume on the performative part of it, there's almost a curse that is put on to you. And I mean it more so for the spirit, that every time Chris Hansen would catch one of these guys, it would sort of corrupt something inside of him. It would challenge him in some sort of metaphysical, spiritual way. And so I like that there was the spiritual register that the film could enter into, that what he's doing is actually a very ancient tradition.
23: Robert Pattinson plays Chris Hansen, and Lance, he nailed the voice, the tone, the mannerism.
5: Big night planned.
6: Who are you?
5: Why don't you have a seat right there?
23: The thing is, though, the shoot for the film lasted, a little under 2 months? So he had to have hit the set running, because he's also filming The Drama, The Odyssey, and then wrapped around you in Primetime, Dune. So, I mean, how did Robert Pattinson get that up to speed that quick?
24: Well, the truth is throughout the many, many productions he did, he had been working on this character. But, you know, one of the things that was amazing about this project is it came from Rob. I met Rob about a different project in 2024, and I showed him that cameo that I was telling you about. And he had discovered who Chris Hansen was when I think he had just finished shooting Twilight in 2008. And he had discovered him, similar to me, through memes. Cut to another, you know, 2 or 3 weeks after that, I was at his birthday party. I go there, I see his producing partner, Brighton McCloskey, and she comes up to me and she says, "You're never going to believe this, but this amazing, mysterious script came our way. It's been floating around Hollywood for a little bit. No one has wanted to make it. We read it. We think it's really interesting. You should read it." I said, "Well, what is it?" She showed me the cover page. It said To Catch a Predator. I sprinted to my car. I read it in one sitting, and I chased this project down. And part of the chasing was really convincing Rob to star as Chris Hansen. I kept saying to him, "You know this character. You've had experiences becoming an overnight celebrity." Over time, I wore him down. I brought Four Locos to his house. I brought gummies.
23: What did you bring?
24: I brought Four Locos, you know, one of the classic items that a predator would bring. Yes.
23: Yeah, like a hard malt liquor, yeah. And gummies too?
24: Gummies as well, yeah, the trolley gummies. And, you know, I think he was confused by that. We had such a great time just really like treating this as a proper collaboration.
23: The real-life Chris Hansen has called your film a complete work of fiction and an insult, among other things. Have you heard from Chris Hansen?
24: You know, Chris hasn't seen the film yet, and I'm very eager for him to see it, because I think there's a misconception that is going around that this film is villainizing him or something along that nature. You know, this is not the intention, and this is not the reason that anyone in the film, including myself, got involved in it. I was interested in mythologizing Chris Hansen, creating a portrait of him that felt very similar to the idea of him in my head as a child, and almost creating a form of a superhero film. I like watching somebody who is dealing with a lot of problems, a lot of challenges, and still attempts to kind of deal with things in a way that he's attempting to be a better person.
23: You know, Lance, I knew someone who was a federal agent who worked on child pornography cases. And he told me that after a few years of doing that job, that something inside of him died. And he almost wishes that he'd never had done that job, despite doing some good by actually making some arrests and getting some convictions. You think anyone from that show, To Catch a Predator, has come out of it whole?
24: It's a good question. And I would say most of the people I've spoken with who worked on the program were affected by it in some way, you know, that they're still dealing with. And I found one of the things so interesting about Chris Hansen, Rob and I were listening to one of his interviews. He had done a podcast with Theo Von, and Theo Von had asked him, you know, how do you deal with the darkness that you've experienced on the job? And he said, I just bury it way down there. I don't have a therapist. And I thought that was so fascinating that he, you know, that somewhere in him, there is a part of him that maybe has been affected, but he does not show it to the outside world.
23: That's Lance Oppenheim, the director of Primetime. Lance, thanks a lot.
24: Thank you. Thanks for having me.
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7: 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It's 8:30. 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Thank you for starting your day tuned into OPB's Morning Edition, where you're hearing about a new movie, Primetime. 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I'm Jess Hazel, joined by Courtney Sherwood, OPB News Editor. 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
3: Jess and I, we were just talking during the break about when we both became members of, started supporting public media. 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I should step up and participate. And one thing that tipped me over the edge is that OPB was offering a special for new members, which pulled me in. 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
18: This is Morning Edition from NPR News. Amy Martinez in Culver City, California.
17: And I'm Leila Fadel in Washington, D.C. Good morning. The president of Iran has spent much of this week in New York. It's a rare occasion, a president visiting a country while his nation is at war with it. Masoud Pezeshkian was here for the annual meeting of the United Nations, and he met with journalists yesterday, including our Steve Inskeep. Good morning, Steve.
8: Good morning.
17: So what did you get out of the session?
8: I felt that I got some insights into how Iran sees the effort to end this war. Mm-hmm. President Pezeshkian was with Abbas Araghchi, who is Iran's foreign minister, and he, Araghchi, is the diplomat who met with U.S. officials this week. So we got to hear a little bit from both. This started, I should tell you, as an off-the-record session with nobody to be quoted, but afterward, Iranian officials consented to put many comments on the record, so I can tell you a little bit about what was said.
17: So how do the Iranians see the talks?
8: They gave the impression that they were going through these talks without much optimism. Mm. The president said, quote, "We have no trust in the United States since the U.S. has attacked Iran during negotiations before." He said Iran is only negotiating so that the U.S. cannot claim that Iran is refusing to negotiate and is going for a bomb and so forth. The foreign minister said he met this week with two people who were close to President Trump, Trump's envoy Steve Witkoff, and his son-in-law, Jared Kushner. This was a three-hour meeting that was supposed to be secret, according to the Iranians, but then President Trump disclosed it, and that led to a public backlash in Iran, where politicians say the foreign minister went beyond his instructions to have a meeting at all.
17: Oh, interesting. What did the foreign minister discuss with Witkoff and Kushner?
8: Okay, it seems on the deal on the table is not that complicated to understand on a basic level. The two sides would return to at least some of the terms from the memorandum of understanding that the two sides already agreed to once and that fell apart. Mm-hmm. Essentially, Iran gets some assets unfrozen, and then after a few days, Iran would reopen the Strait of Hormuz. Although we should note, again, this is something they tried once, and it just didn't get to fruition, didn't get to the end.
17: Now, Steve, you reported from inside Iran over the years. How would you describe the president's place in Iranian politics?
8: This is ironic, Leila, given that the U.S. is at war with this country. He's seen as a reformer, part of the faction in Iran that wants more openness and better relations with the United States. Iranians voted for him in 2024. They vote for reformers very, very often, the ordinary folks in Iran. It is a clerical government, but this president is not a cleric. He's a heart surgeon who said he ran for office wanting to restore his people's health Instead, the war has made it all worse. In fact, he had a very personal way of talking about American sanctions. He claimed the United States, quote, wants to eviscerate our society from within. And he said unemployment in Iran can cause friction between spouses and divorce, which he brought up twice.
17: Oh, interesting. Is he calling for peace?
8: Not exactly. He's more defiant, as you might expect. He said Iran was finding new pathways for trade. He said the U.S. has the power to destroy anything, sure, but can they impose a surrender? That is impossible, he said. He said Iran is willing to allow inspections of its nuclear facilities, but then he noted that President Trump keeps saying he obliterated Iran's nuclear facilities. If you obliterated them, what is there to inspect? We should note this is the Iranian version of events. The White House gave us a statement saying we are having positive and constructive discussions through the mediators, and the U.S. also says they're not in a rush to reach a deal because they are getting barrels of oil through the Strait of Hormuz, whether Iran says it's open or not.
17: Now, he's not the top figure in Iran. Any word on the supreme leader, the cleric who makes final decisions?
8: Yeah, the president says he had two meetings with the supreme leader, 7 hours total, and the supreme leader seemed healthy to him. I did not see any major challenges with his health, although U.S. officials have suggested the leader was severely wounded at the start of the war. And in any case, Mojtaba Khamenei has not been seen.
17: Our Morning Edition co-host, Steve Inskeep. Thank you, Steve.
8: You're welcome.
18: The largest international livestock crossing on the U.S.-Mexico border is open again. It closed last May after cases of the New World screwworm were detected in Mexico. Now, the reopening on Thursday is part of a phased-in effort to put new safeguards in place. The hope is the additional cattle will help lower beef prices. With member station KTEP, here's Angela Cocherga.
9: Under a bright blue sky filled with fluffy white clouds, a small crowd gathered at the Santa Teresa Livestock Crossing in New Mexico. All eyes were on the open gate and the towering border fence. Then, the moment they had been waiting more than a year for, cowboys herded cattle from Mexico to the U.S. side and into corrals.
10: How do I feel? Ecstatic is the word. Had a long dry spell.
9: Daniel Manzanares is director of the Santa Teresa International Livestock Crossing, which is near the state line with Texas and borders Chihuahua.
10: I think we're off to a really good start with the cooperation and partnership of both countries.
9: About 400 head of cattle crossed on the first day of the reopening. The goal is to grow that number to the 3,000 a day that used to enter the U.S. here. Among those at the reopening was Dudley Hoskins, Undersecretary of Regulatory Programs at the U.S. Department of Agriculture.
11: We have the highest confidence that animals moving through these protocols, these ports of entry, when done correctly, legally, and safely, are clean, healthy animals, and we're excited about reconstituting the movement.
9: New protocols include an additional inspection for the flesh-eating New World screwworm. U.S. inspectors have long been present on the Mexican side, checking the health of animals before they're allowed to cross the border. That's on top of Mexico's inspectors. And there are some new helpers on site, says Hoskins.
11: The dogs play a critical role for us in the screwworm protocol.
9: New specially trained dogs can detect screwworms present on cattle before they cross the border. Four are doing the job now, with more in training. Another line of defense, sterile flies released along the border to prevent screwworms from reproducing. A new sterile fly facility is under construction in South Texas. The livestock crossing is owned and operated by the Chihuahua Cattlemen's Association. Ranchers big and small depend on it. Chihuahua is the top exporter of live cattle and has been supplying cattle to the U.S. for more than 100 years, says Alvaro Bustillos, president of the association. He says every dollar earned raising cattle in Mexico is multiplied in the U.S.
13: I think there's five more in the table in the U.S. side, and this creates industry jobs.
9: With billions in cross-border trade at stake, cattle dealers like Alan Sanchez say clients in Texas are eager to see the livestock crossing open again.
14: A lot of feed yards, especially in the Panhandle, rely a lot on Mexican cattle to be able to fill up their feed yards.
9: With the U.S. supply of cattle at a record low, beef prices at grocery stores on average are 9% higher than last year. Reopening of the border should help, but nobody here was willing to predict when the cost will go down. For NPR News, I'm Angela Kocherga at the Santa Teresa International Livestock Crossing.
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7: And you're tuned in to OPB's Morning Edition with some important agricultural news. 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I'm Jess Hazel, and today I'm joined by Courtney Sherwood. 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
18: 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I'm Amy Martinez.
17: And I'm Leila Fadel. The backup oil supply for the U.S. is running low. The Strategic Petroleum Reserve is down more than 50% since 2020, mostly due to conflicts in Ukraine and now Iran. Our colleagues at The Indicator, Cooper Katz-McKim and Ricky Mulvey, looked into President Trump's new proposal for a refill using oil from Venezuela.
12: If you drive in the U.S., the Strategic Petroleum Reserve is saving you money. Back in 2022, the global drawdown saved you roughly 17 to 42 cents per gallon. But if another disruption hit tomorrow, that deal may not last much longer because the reserve is at its lowest point since 1982 and falling fast.
15: Yeah, and the Trump administration has had their eye on solutions for a while, but it is not an easy fix. Joseph Mikett is an energy security expert with the Center for Strategic and International Studies. He says we're not exactly in a position to just buy more oil to refill this thing.
16: Under normal mechanisms, it requires Congress to say we're willing to buy oil and stick it in the ground. And at a time of significant fiscal deficit, that can be a challenging problem.
12: Previous administrations have come up with strategies to refill the reserve. For example, during the Clinton and Bush administrations, they did it through a royalty in kind program. But most recently, the headline solution is Venezuelan oil. A White House press release says a private company granted the U.S. 20% control of current and future fields that it operates in Venezuela.
15: And the important thing to note, Venezuela has a straight-up different kind of oil than the U.S. has in the SPR. So it would have to be through some trading mechanism where the oil is sold and another is purchased. Joseph, the energy security expert, he's bullish on the Venezuela deal.
16: The key thing that it adds is a source of oil which won't cause large market disruptions and doesn't require Congress to agree to spend a lot of money to fill the SPR.
15: Here are the challenges, though. It is infamously difficult to get oil out of the ground in Venezuela. It would require an enormous amount of investment in infrastructure after years of underinvestment and corruption. One expert in Latin American energy put that figure at $100 billion over the next decade to get production levels to where they were 20 years ago. And it's not clear who would be footing that bill, whether it's oil companies, the U.S. government, or somebody else.
12: Arnab Datta is a managing director at Employ America, focusing on energy markets. He says this Venezuela thing, it's just kind of a harebrained scheme.
0: I'm not really sure why we should be supporting Venezuelan production when we've got production here at home and amongst our allies that can fit this bill.
15: Instead of investing $100 billion of money in another country's oil, coordinating between agencies, sifting through the political chaos of Venezuela, Arnab says one could just put that money towards the Strategic Petroleum Reserve.
12: Plus, Arnab thinks the Trump administration's current strategy, it's working just fine. The Department of Energy is basically loaning out barrels to oil companies. Then they promise to return the oil sometime later at up to a 24% premium.
0: I think that this is like a well-executed way

0: how much longer the Strategic Petroleum Reserve can shield us from even higher costs. Ricky Mulvey, Cooper Katz McKim, NPR News.
1: This is OPB. I'm Jess Hazel. The last city council race was unlike any the city of Portland had ever seen. Voters were selecting people to fill 12 seats on the council for the first time, and they were using a system of ranked choice voting, also for the first time. 2 years later, half of those seats are back on the ballot, and that unusual and at times confusing system of voting is being used again. OPB City Hall reporter Alex Zielinski is covering this election. She sat down with All Things Considered host Jeff Norcross to explain.
2: You talked to a lot of people who watched that last election closely, including over a dozen candidates. What were some of the big takeaways?
3: I think the biggest one is that being ranked first seems to be way more important than previously imagined. If you take a look at the 2024 election results, nearly every single councillor who won collected the most number of first-ranked votes in the city. There are some people who collected a bunch of second-ranked votes who didn't win. So the idea of campaigning as a slate, saying, hey, if you rank that candidate first, put me second, seems not to be the smartest approach.
2: Okay, so everything was so new 2 years ago. Candidates were kind of struggling how to run a campaign because they didn't know if they were supposed to get first votes or second votes or third votes, and if they were making coalitions. It was all kind of a mess. Have they been more clear on how to do it this time?
3: Well, you just asked me for takeaways, and I really just had one somewhat clear one to give you, which is my way of saying that there are still a lot of unknowns in how to navigate the city's new ranked choice campaigns. Here's how one city councilor, Eric Zimmerman, who is running to keep his District 4 seat, here's how he put it.
4: I'm taking the perspective of we will rest on November 4th because I'm taking absolutely nothing for granted.
3: So there doesn't seem to be a ton of confidence from candidates on how they are approaching the race. I mean, we are seeing fewer people partnering up to campaign, like I said, and we're seeing people spending more money. That's because the city's campaign matching program is handing out more cash this time around, so people are spending money on more flyers and actually hiring staff. But honestly, it's a lot of throwing things at the wall and seeing what sticks.
2: One big difference, though, is there's actually an incumbency factor this year. Some council members who won 2 years ago are running again. How might that change the dynamic of this election?
3: Yeah, that's certainly the biggest difference this time around. All six councillors are running to keep their seats, and they have a record and name recognition on their side. Also, under this style of voting, councillors only need just over 25% of their district's vote to win, which isn't that much. So even if you've angered a lot of your voters, if your core supporters are happy, it might not be very hard to keep your job. The idea is that the only way an incumbent will lose is from someone with similar ideology also, which is tricky because like-minded politicians aren't really eager to run against each other.
2: Okay, Alex, you've been following the city council very closely for 2 years now. What about you? What are your takeaways? Did this new council and this new method of voting for one work as advertised?
3: Well, one of the biggest pitches for this new voting system was that it would lead to more representative government. And that's happened. We have people on council from all corners of the city. We have more people of color and women on council than ever. We have parents and renters, and we have people with broad political ideologies, which has been a pain point for the council in some ways, since it's almost perfectly balanced across the Democratic spectrum. 6-6 on either side, who've kind of led to deadlocked decisions and finger pointing many turns of the last few years. Some people say that it's up to the councillors to solve this problem, while others blame the voting system itself for creating this structure. In any event, it'll be interesting to see how election results change this dynamic.
2: Yep, here we go again. Alex, thanks so much for this. I appreciate it.
3: Yeah, thank you.
1: That was OPB's Portland City Government reporter Alex Zielinski speaking with host Jeff Norcross. You can find all of our political coverage ahead of this year's election right now at opb.org. Good morning. Happy Friday. You are listening to OPB's Morning Edition. I'm Jess Hazel, and today I'm joined by Courtney Sherwood, OPB News Editor. Good morning, Courtney.
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1: And we are on the second day of OPB's Fall Membership Drive. 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
1: Jala in Albany became a sustaining member and said, "Everyone needs OPB, so valuable for facts and encouragement in our current world. 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
1: 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This is OPB, KOPB-FM Portland, KOABFM Bend, KRBM-FM Pendleton, KOBK-FM Baker City, KTVR-FM LeGrand, KOGL-FM Glen Eden Beach, KOAP-FM Lakeview, KTMK-FM Tillamook, KOTD-FM The Dalles, KOBN-FM Burns, KOPB-AM Eugene, KOAC-AM Corvallis, KOAC-FM Astoria, KHRV-FM Hood River, KETP-FM Enterprise, KOJD-FM John Day, and at opb.org. Thank you for joining us for Friday's Morning Edition. I'm Jess Hazel, and Casey Negriff produced this show. We will be back on Monday morning from 5 until 9, bringing you all the latest news during Morning Edition. On Point starts in just a few minutes. It's 9:01. News is next.
2: Live from NPR News, I'm Lakshmi Singh. The U.S. Supreme Court has revived for now a federal data system the Department of Homeland Security revamped into a tool to check the citizenship of millions of Americans on voter rolls. The tool has mistakenly flagged some eligible voters as potential non-citizens. The news about the SAVE system comes as the Trump administration has been pouring resources into searching for non-citizens on voter rolls ahead of the upcoming midterm elections. Any impact on the midterms remains unclear. President Trump is hosting Chinese leader Xi Jinping for a third day. Great visit and great things for both countries, he says.
3: It's been just very, very productive.
2: However, NPR's Emily Feng reports that while Xi's first state visit to the U.S. in more than a decade was full of ceremony, it's widely described as light on substance.
4: Chinese leader Xi Jinping and his wife arrived at the White House and were welcomed by Trump and the First Lady. They're spending the afternoon here in the National Archives, where in the main foyer they'll walk past original copies of the Constitution, Declaration of Independence, and the Bill of Rights. An administration official says on temporary display is a letter sent from the Qing Dynasty to the U.S. during the 19th century, and a brick from the Great Wall of China is also on temporary display in the National Archives. Outside the archives, the faint chant of anti-Chinese Communist Party protesters could be heard. Emily Feng, NPR News, Washington.
2: President Trump continues to resist calls for an AI development slowdown, citing competition from China. He, House Speaker Mike Johnson, and tech CEOs are expected to hold AI talks next Tuesday. Well, Pope Leo XIV is adding his voice to global calls for major tech companies to do a better job of protecting humanity from the threats of artificial intelligence.
5: While intelligence is attributed to computational systems, we struggle to recognize the inalienable dignity of human persons whose lives are judged according to the criterion of efficiency, and when deemed no longer productive, they're rejected and discarded.
2: The Pope speaking in Paris today. Israeli Prime Minister Benjamin Netanyahu returns to Israel today after a brief visit to New York to address the UN General Assembly. Here's NPR's Kat Lonsdorf.
6: As Netanyahu stepped up to the podium, dozens of diplomats in the audience stood and walked out. Netanyahu then referred to them as, quote, moral cowards. He celebrated and defended the U.S.-Israeli war in Iran and defended Israel against much of the criticism from many world leaders this week, calling them, quote, tyrants. Several accused Israel of genocide in Gaza, a claim Netanyahu rejected. The combative address comes as Netanyahu faces a tight election next month that will decide if he remains prime minister. His UN address was largely viewed as a campaign speech back home. Netanyahu met with very few world leaders while in New York, and notably not President Trump.
2: That's Kat Lonsdorf. It's NPR.
7: This is OPB. I'm Casey McGriff. Oregon Governor Tina Kotek and State Senator Christine Drazen shared the stage for the first time this election cycle last night at a forum hosted by the Portland Business Journal and the Oregon Business and Industry Group. Lauren Dake reports.
8: Even though Kotek and Drazen have yet to officially debate this election cycle, they have honed their messages to voters. Kotek, a Democrat, wants voters to remember she's been fighting for them for a long time, and she says she isn't done yet. The governor believes this election is about
9: a choice about who can lead our state in a very complicated, difficult environment.
8: And Drazen wants voters to ask themselves, is the status quo working? And whether Oregonians are ready to elect a Republican governor for the first time in more than four decades.
10: Who do we believe can actually deliver on what they're sharing and talking about today?
8: The two candidates are scheduled to debate next week in Eugene. Lauren Dake, OPB.
7: Police shot and killed a homicide suspect yesterday in East Portland, and a police dog was killed during the shooting. Joni Audenland has more.
11: The shooting took place outside the Chestnut Tree Inn in East Portland around 1:45 p.m. near Stark and 97th Avenue. Police say that officers from several agencies were conducting an operation to arrest a man with an active warrant. During the operation, a police dog named Kylo was killed, and Thursday was supposed to be his final day in active duty. Portland Police Chief Bob Day was emotional when he described the role that canine dogs play.
12: They fill a role that is so critical for the safety of our officers, but also the safety of our community. And really just grateful for Kylo's service.
11: The Portland Police Bureau's Homicide Unit is investigating the shooting. Joni Audenland, OPB.
7: This is OPB.
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7: Showers in the forecast across the region today. Western Oregon highs around 60, east of the Cascades, upper 50s to around 70.
14: Like most people, Moira Horowitz doesn't like being bored.
15: I mean, I am completely guilty of avoiding it at all costs. It's hard to spend time with yourself, you know? Like, even when you're doing the dishes, you know, listening to an audiobook or a podcast or something, it's hard to just spend time in your own mind these days.
16: And that's because her own mind can sometimes seem to have a mind of its own.
15: Being in your own thoughts can sometimes lead you places that aren't enjoyable or fun. You know, it's when you perhaps start to worry or feel anxiety. Maybe even I'm annoyed at myself that while I'm bored, I'm not having productive ideas. I'm just thinking about the fact that I'm bored.
16: So, Moira does what so many of us do these days. She avoids boredom by distracting herself with technology.
15: When I have free time, if I get home from work, for example, like the first thing I'll do is probably just turn on the TV and put on, you know, whatever, if it's something I haven't seen or if it's just reruns of a show that I love. Yeah, I'm definitely guilty of that. But yeah, it's just so much easier to be entertained effortlessly.
16: Turning to tech to hold the boredom at bay is so natural now, most people don't even realize they're doing it. But Moira also remembers her life before the instant, endless dopamine hits. She remembers when she was younger. She was much better at being in her boredom.
15: You know, it used to be going outside and walking around in the yard or digging for rocks. Like, those are things where your mind's just wandering the entire time and you're not necessarily accomplishing anything, but you're filling that time, filling that space and just thinking. I worry about, you know, that there will be a future where nobody is forced to face themselves or be alone with their thoughts. It's sad. I think we need that.
16: This is On Point. I'm Meghna Chakrabarty, and Moira's right. We do need that. While we think that boredom is a state of wasted, terrifying nothingness, in fact, it can be the exact opposite. A specific state of mind where we can be our most creative. Sandy Mann is a licensed psychologist and professor at the University of Lancashire in the UK, and she writes about the beauty of boredom in her book, The Science of Boredom, Why Boredom is Good. And she's been researching this topic for more than 20 years, and she joins us from Manchester in England. Professor Mann, welcome to On Point.
17: Thank you. It's lovely to be with you.
16: First, I have to ask, what is it about boredom that so captivated your attention for for 20 years?
17: Well, it's not boring at all. That's what's so captivating about it, because you'd expect boredom and boredom research to be really boring. But it's surprisingly interesting. But I got into this because I first started to research boredom as a young PhD student. And I was particularly interested in those emotions that we either hide at work or fake at work. And the second most commonly hidden or suppressed emotion in the workplace turned out to be boredom. And the first most commonly, people always say, what was the first most commonly suppressed emotion? Do you know what that might have been?
16: Oh, boy. Frustration?
17: Yeah, kind of. Anger.
16: Anger, okay.
17: Yeah. So most people get that, but most people are kind of surprised that boredom was right up there at number two. And that got me thinking. It was an emotion that wasn't really explored much then. It still isn't that much explored. And it was something that I thought, well, this is a bit different. Loads of people have studied anger and stress, and we all know about those, but we don't know so much about boredom. So that's how I got into it.
16: Okay, so when you say suppressed emotion, meaning that people, when they were threatened with feeling bored, or they were concerned that they might be getting bored, they actively tried to avoid that?
17: Well, no. What I meant by that was that people were pretending they were not bored. Boredom was and is seen as something quite negative. And we don't like to admit that we're bored because it suggests something wrong with us. Maybe we're not good at our job, or maybe we're boring people. Or maybe our employer will say, well, you know, like our mums used to say, if you're bored, well, I'll find you something to do. There's a whole pile of washing up to do. And the employer might say, well, you're bored. Here's a whole load of tasks to do. So we'd keep quiet about it. So we'd pretend we're not bored. We'd go to that boring meeting with a rigid smile on our face and look really interested and act as if we're absolutely fascinated and hide all that boredom.
16: Interesting. Maybe a little bit later, Professor, we'll get to whether or not a lot of this comes, that fear of boredom comes from cultural forces, because I'm always curious about how things vary globally when it comes to these sort of all-encompassing experiences that we have. Okay, so in the 20 years, though, that you've been studying what boredom is psychologically and emotionally, we've had quite a revolution in the tools that we have at hand to banish boredom. So what evidence have you found over that time about, I mean, I'm literally, oh gosh, I'm going to have to admit this. I actually have my phone with me in the studio. What evidence have you found that digital devices are sort of really banishing any opportunity to be bored in life?
17: Well, here's the funny thing about our devices is that they should be banishing all our boredom. We should no longer know what it is to be bored. You know, kids are growing up with their devices. We've got the world literally at our fingertips. We shouldn't know what boredom is. You know, our kids should be saying to our parents, what's boredom? Isn't that something that you used to have in the old days? And we should say, oh yeah, when I was a kid, we'd have boredom, and they wouldn't know what it is. But it seems that that's just not the case. And we seem to be more bored than ever before. It's difficult to quantify that because the boredom research is quite new. It's quite we don't go back that long, but it seems that we are more bored than ever. Children are more bored than ever, and it seems that our devices are not actually helping us manage our boredom or get rid of the boredom, but they actually seem to be increasing our boredom.
18: Oh, tell me more about this. So how are you defining then what boredom is, and I guess the various types of boredom?
17: Well, boredom really is the search for neural stimulation that isn't met with any satisfaction. So we want a certain level of neural stimulation, and everybody's different in that need and that level that is best for them or at that time. We have our optimal level, we're searching for it, we can't reach that optimal level, and that mismatch between what we're seeking and what we get is what we label, that negative feeling we label as boredom.
18: So the lack of the stimulation is the boredom.
17: The lack of adequate stimulation. So, you know, what's boring to one person, what might be enough stimulation for one person might not be for another person. So Okay. Everybody has their own optimal level.
18: I see. Okay. So in that case, I guess it's starting to make sense how you see that, like endless scrolling or tapping, is in fact a kind of boredom itself, because the very act forces us to try and seek more of the neural stimulation that we're getting from, you know, doom scrolling on social media?
17: So it's a little bit complicated.
18: Okay, yeah. Help me understand it.
17: Yeah. So there's a few different factors at play. First of all, we do know, research tells us that the one thing that contributes to our boredom is routine and repetition. So doing the same thing over and over again would be boring. So the factory worker building on an assembly line, they're doing the same thing over and over again. That can be a big contributor to boredom. Not everybody. Some people will find that stimulating. So we do know that boredom and repetition, so in whatever industry you are in, there's going to be repetition and routine, and that's the big contributor to boredom. Now, when you go to your device, what we're actually doing is the same act, the same thing over and over again. We're viewing the world through the same screen, we're pressing the same buttons, we're scrolling in the same way. It's routine, it's repetitive. So we've got that factor. The other factor is that we as humans seek novelty. We get a dopamine hit when we see something new or have something new in our lives. So we seek novelty, and the internet and our devices give us that opportunity to get those dopamine hits, because every time we turn a page or scroll, we see something new, and that gives us that dopamine hit. But the problem is that dopamine is addictive, mm-hmm. and we get used to it. And the more we get, the more we need. So we need more and more dopamine to get that same feeling, that same good feeling from it. But once we've scrolled and seen something new, it's no longer new. So we have to keep getting more and more stimulation in order to reach that kind of high or that meet that need. So our need, you know, our boredom thresholds change dramatically. We start needing more and more stimulation in order not to be bored, if that makes sense.
18: I see. And so that's why you call this a bad boredom loop.
17: It is a bad boredom loop because we think we're getting rid of our boredom, and what we don't realize is that we're contributing to an increase in boredom.
18: Okay. Before we get more into sort of the downside of all these digital distractions, in your book, you talk about research that shows how really hardwired we are to seek neural stimulation. And actually, when Paige, the producer for this hour, told me about this one particular study, I just could not believe it. A 2014 study that showed just how far people would go to get some kind of neural stimulation or choosing not to be bored. Can you tell us about this, Professor Mann?
17: I think this is the electric shock one.
18: Yes. Oh, yes. Yeah.
17: So, yes, it's absolutely fascinating. People would rather have something painful than be bored. That's the bottom line. So give people an opportunity to be really, really bored and put them in that situation, and then give them an opportunity to give themselves a painful electric shock. They'll take it, anything to beat the boredom.
18: I just can't believe that.
17: I think people can relate to that. I think people do all kinds of things that aren't good for them in order to alleviate boredom. Boredom chronic boredom is a very negative feeling. Can I tell you about a study that I did in Preston in the UK?
18: Yeah, you can start. We have about 30 seconds before our first break. So go ahead and start, and then we'll...
17: I'll start. You can stop me if you... So we got people into a room that was absolutely empty of any sensory stimulation. It was dark. It was soundproof. We made them leave their phones behind, which is key. Mm-hmm. And we wanted to see what would happen. I just wanted to observe them and see what would happen. You put them in this room with no stimulation. They're completely bored. And we wanted to see what would happen.
18: Well, I'm going to stop you there. I'm going to stop you right there because that's a good cliffhanger. Sandy Mann joins us today. She's author of The Science of Boredom, Why Boredom is Good. We'll be right back. This is On Point.

0: And great to have you with us for On Point on OPB, where support comes from our sustaining members and from ODOT, reminding drivers that as we get older, vision changes can affect our driving. 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We're going to get right back into today's On Point in just a minute, but a reminder that we are in our fall membership drive at OPB. Today is First Time Friday, where we want to really encourage new members to come on board, because joining right now is a brand new member with an ongoing monthly sustaining contribution that supports OPB. 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You can set it up really easily at opb.org. We've made that as easy as humanly possible. 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You'll find it when you go to opb.org, or you can go the old school route, 1-800-245-2346. And thanks.
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2: You're back with On Point. I'm Meghna Chakrabarty, and Sandy Mann joins us today. She's a psychologist and professor at the University of Lancashire in the UK. She has been researching boredom for 20 years, and that research is now in a new book called The Science of Boredom: Why Boredom is Good. Okay, Professor Mann, so in this experiment, you put people in a very unstimulating room, you separate them from their phones, and then what happens?
3: I just want to stress that we didn't force them to do that, because you don't get ethical approval to force people anymore these days. Okay. So they willingly did this. I wanted to see what would happen. Would they be able to, how long would they stay there? What would happen to them? The first thing to note is how few people were willing to do this. Perhaps we're not surprised, but people were a little bit scared of this and reluctant. But those that did, some people were kind of kicking and screaming to be let out. Of course, we had to let them out. But those people who stayed with it described a process whereby at first it was really uncomfortable, possibly even emotionally painful, mm-hmm. but very, very uncomfortable. They would say agitated, distressed, stressed. But then if they kind of worked through that or stayed with it, they kind of lent into the boredom and they started to daydream and mind wander, and they came out quite serene and as if they had a relaxation session. One person describes it as being a bit like a warm bath.
2: Well, let me ask you something. Did this same pattern that you observe, did it cut across ages, gender, background? I mean, I'm trying to think if there were certain confounding factors that might have influenced how people responded to not having immediate neural stimulation.
3: That's a very good question. It wasn't such a thorough study that we controlled for those kinds of things. But it would be an interesting future study. So if any of my students are listening and they want to do a future study, we've got it ready made for you. So it would definitely be interesting. I think generationally as well, I think younger people would probably struggle with that perhaps a little bit more, or at least maybe be more reluctant to actually take part in the study.
2: That is the hypothesis that I would want to test, right? Because, I mean, if you've had access to immediate neural stimulation through digital devices since you were very young, presumably that would have a different long-term effect. But yes, I'm hoping one of your students does a future study on that. Okay, so the people who were able to withstand the sort of withdrawal period, if I can call it that way, of not having external ways to stimulate their minds, did all of them come out as sort of more placid or serene? Or did some of the people just say that the feeling of discomfort never let them go?
3: Well, this was a pilot study.
0: Okay.
3: It was part of a kind of science festival, so it wasn't a controlled study with hundreds of people. This was the feeling that we got, that those people, the small number of people who managed to stick it out, found it a positive experience. But I think that those people who found it a negative experience wouldn't have lasted, and they asked to come out before the end
2: okay.
3: of the study.
2: Okay. So let me ask you, though. The way that the brain responds to things, we're still obviously in the infancy of understanding that. But do you have any hypotheses about why, sort of not just the fact that we're constantly seeking neural stimulation, but is there a sort of any evolutionary reason why the opposite of that might engender actual like discomfort and fear?
3: Absolutely. All emotions are with humans for a reason, an evolutionary benefit. There have to be, otherwise we wouldn't have them. We call them adaptive, so they've helped us adapt to our environment. And boredom is no different. So the reason that we are designed to get bored is so that we can screen out things or stimulation from the environment that is no longer a threat to us or not a resource for us. So if you imagine what it'd be like if we didn't ever get bored, and we didn't have that ability. You know, imagine we'd get up in the morning, or we'd wake up, and the alarm would be so fascinating to us every morning. And when we'd open the blinds, and we'd be like, "Wow, this is incredible! Look at that sun in the sky, and look at the clouds and the raindrops." And we'd be getting dressed and be going, "Oh my gosh, this Velcro, these fastenings are incredible!" You know, we'd be like toddlers, forever excited by the mundane every day. We wouldn't be able to get on with our day because we'd be distracted by literally every exciting thing that we haven't screened out.
2: So you're saying boredom is some kind, it's a kind of sorting mechanism?
3: Yeah, exactly. We have to screen out things that are the same, that are not useful to us and are not a threat to us. So if you imagine our cave-dwelling ancestors sitting on the horizon, scanning the horizon, we didn't want them to be constantly distracted by those trees swaying, and every time a leaf fell off that distant tree, they'd be, you know, in thralls of excitement about it. We want them to be able to screen out the trees because they do the same thing every day, or more or less. They're not a threat, they're not a resource, and that allows them to focus their attention on that lion that's approaching, or that pride of lion that are approaching. If they were too busy being focused on the trees that never change, they might miss the lions.
2: Oh, so you're making the argument that boredom allows people to focus. Okay, I'm going to come back to that in a second, but I should tell you, Professor Mann, that when we decided to do this show, we put the call out to our listeners and said, what do you think about boredom? Do you welcome it? Does it scare the pants off of you? And we got a pretty interesting range of responses, so I'm going to be sprinkling them in throughout the conversation. Let's start with Greg Dornoff, who's in Cincinnati, Ohio. And Greg says he is rarely ever bored, and here's why.
4: I am definitely somebody that has to be extremely busy, so boredom will drive me up a wall. To combat boredom, I'll do something outside. Rock climb, ride my bike, walk, you name it, anything outdoors will keep me busy. What boredom does offer me is the opportunity to relax. I'm just very challenged in doing so.
2: Oh, interesting. Actually, you know what? I was going to go to the next listener. I will in a second. But Professor Mann, how do you respond to what Greg said?
3: Well, hasn't he got a lovely soothing voice? First of all, could listen to that all day. So he is using probably the right things to unbore himself. And that's really good, because he's using fully immersive 4D, 5D experiences to get the stimulation that he needs. For him, boredom is a relaxed state. It's downtime. That's pretty much as it should be, as long as he's getting enough of that downtime. So what we want is to have the optimal level of downtime or boredom in our lives. And for everybody, that's going to be different. So as long as he is having time, really, we want time to mind, wonder, and daydream. That's really key. If you've got that in your life and you're busy and fulfilled, then you're winning. You're doing everything that you can, that you should. But I can't tell Greg or anybody exactly how much time they need for that downtime to let their minds wander, because everybody's different.
2: Okay, but that having time to mind wander and daydream is exactly the thing that so many people just loathe or are terrified by. Here's Howard Turner of Elkhart, Indiana.
5: I do hate being bored. There are very few things that I actually hate. Why is I need to have my brain actively engaged in doing something, be it having a TV screen, a video screen, the machine that I'm running at work, newspaper, something to read. And boredom has offered me nothing that I can ever remember in my life.
2: Howard, we're going to have you talk to Professor Mann, because Professor, this is a perfect segue. You make the argument that boredom actually does offer people something. It offers people a kind of mental state that is, on the whole, you argue, very positive. What is, what can go on in the brain when we're quote unquote bored?
3: Yeah, I mean, Howard is encapsulating exactly the whole thing with boredom, is that it's meant to feel bad. Of course it feels bad. Of course he hates it. He's meant to. That's the whole point of it. We're meant to not like boredom. It's a negative state. But paradoxically, it has its benefits, and it can be an important catalyst for change. So boredom, if we allow ourselves to be bored, we allow ourselves to be creative and to come up with ideas and to let our minds wander and see things in a different way. So if you have a problem, maybe Howard can try this next time, if he has a problem and can't come up with a solution, just having some time where you go for a walk and you let your mind wander can help come up with those solutions. So there is definitely positives. My own research shows a definite link between boredom and creativity. But again, it's finding that right level. Too much boredom is definitely not good for us.
2: Okay, but I want to talk about an experiment that you did, in sort of testing what can come out of a state of boredom. And this is an experiment which came in a couple of parts. And the first part is you gave the participants the most boring assignment that you could think of, and that was copying phone numbers out of the phone book.
3: You remember phone books? I mean, I don't have them anymore.
2: I haven't seen one in a while.
3: This shows how long this project, well, I mean, it wasn't that long ago when they had phone books. But I did this study with a student called Rebecca Cadman. And yeah, we decided that the most boring thing we could think of was either reading out aloud phone numbers or copying them out.
2: Okay. And so then tell me more about this experiment.
3: So what we wanted to do was to see whether getting people really bored in that way would increase or decrease their creativity or not have an impact. So we then gave them tests of what we call creative potential. We wanted to measure how creative they were. We gave them creative problems to solve, that kind of thing. And we gave people as well who hadn't got bored, who hadn't had to go through the phone book, terrors of going through the phone book. So we compared those two groups, and we found, lo and behold, that those people who were bored from copying or reading numbers out were the most creative or more creative than the people who hadn't had the phone book experience. And actually, we then compared copying phone numbers to reading phone numbers. And we found that reading phone numbers led to the most creativity. Copying phone numbers was a little bit less, led to a little bit less creativity.
2: Yeah.
3: And we think the reason for that is because when we're writing, copying, we're engaging a little bit more of our cognitive brain. That inhibits daydreaming a little bit, which is why if you're in a boring meeting, you might doodle on a pad or colour in the letters on your notes and things like that. That helps us not daydream too much. It helps us focus on what's going on in the meeting so that we don't daydream too much.
2: Okay, so wait, two things. First of all, I think we should make it, it's a very important distinction that in the copying group, it was by hand. So like pen to paper, copying phone numbers out of the book. And then the other group, and these were both for what, 20-minute stints, right? The other group, the people would read the phone numbers out of the phone book. But I want to ask you, how did you measure their creativity? That's the fun part, right? You gave them two paper cups after their 20-minute bout with boredom. And you measured what they did with those cups, or how they came up, or ideas they came up with using those cups?
3: Yeah, people always love this part. Yeah, so two plastic cups, the sort that you get as a water dispenser. How many different things can you think of to do with these two cups? What ideas can you come up with? And we rated them on the number of things they came up with and how creative they were. So, for example, using them as receptacles Great ideas, but not so creative. So making them into plant pot, you know, that kind of thing, building sandcastles with them. Those sorts of things aren't as creative as, for example, using them to make earrings, or probably the most creative one was to use them to make a bra, kind of Madonna style, you know, when she used to have those kind of pointed.
2: Yeah. Oh, yeah.
3: Yeah. That was quite creative.
2: So something more than just a container to hold dirt for a plant.
3: Yeah.
2: Yeah.
3: Another one that was using them to try and listen in on the other side of the wall. You know, those old fashioned, I don't know what you'd call them, where you try and make sounds more pronounced from the other side of a wall. Things like that. Those are quite creative.
2: Yeah.
3: So we found that people were more creative in those ideas.
0: You're with OPB. More of the conversation with On Point coming up in a couple of minutes. I am Jason Sahls. I'm here with James Ewing, and we are taking time out of the program because we are in our fall membership drive at OPB. We are at First Time Friday of this drive, a day where we are encouraging new members to make your voice heard loudly as you become a brand new member with an ongoing monthly sustaining contribution to OPB, because when you do that today, your first year's contributions will be double matched by Roundhouse Foundation. 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
6: Good morning, Jason. I'm very pleased to be here with you on First Time Friday. 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
0: Join with Laura from Beaverton, who became a member this morning and said OPB gives the current and reliable news as well as really interesting programs about a variety of subjects. Thank you so much for coming on board as a member. If you've been listening for a long time, or maybe you're very new to OPB, this is the way that it works. It has always been a member-supported service, and now it is very much that. We are in year number two of the post-federal funding era. You may have heard that it was a year ago, July 2025, that federal funding for public media for stations like OPB was eliminated, and we are and our members stepped up. That's the awesome news. That is still an amazing thing that our members have done, but that is going to require a new level of ongoing support for OPB. And a great way to make that possible is for people to come on board for the first time, especially in opportunities like this, where your first 12 contributions will be double matched by the Roundhouse Foundation. 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
0: Every member matters at OPB. 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
0: Again, I'm going to mention we have a special offer today in the thank you gift realm of this process. 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You know, that's a decision in your realm, not mine. 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And thanks.
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2: You're back with On Point. I'm Meghna Chakrabarty, and Sandy Mann is with us today. She's author of the book, The Science of Boredom: Why Boredom is Good. And by the way, it turns out that when you're bored, there are experiments that show you're still using 95% of the energy your brain uses when it's actively engaged in very, very hardcore focused thinking. I mean, brain scans have actually been done about this, showing that when people were asked to space out, their brains were still highly active with even organized spontaneous activity. Really fascinating. So maybe we shouldn't be so scared of being bored. Scared like Christian Andrews of Mount Vernon, Iowa, who's 52 and says he's rarely bored.
8: I think I'm terrified of being bored. I don't remember the last time I was bored. I often joke about the fact that I don't think I've been bored since I purchased an iPhone 3.
2: Well, here's Charlotte Thistle from Portland, Oregon, who says, as a kid, she was never bored.
9: I grew up on an 11-acre property that was wooded. And when I was a child, if I couldn't think of anything to do in the house, I went out and I played in the forest. And I played with sticks and I played with trees. I had imaginary play. And when I went in the house, I drew pictures and I wrote stories. And
2: here's Amy Boland from Dayton, Ohio, who has fond memories of being bored as a kid.
10: I think boredom is beautiful. Yes, I'm old, but my memories of being so bored were of my summer vacation as a kid. And I remember playing Monopoly with my sister and then my friends and listening to Sgt. Pepper's album over and over again because I had nothing better to do.
9: I've never been bored.
2: Sandy Mann, let me just ask you, in these comments from listeners, is what they're, the fondness that they're remembering their childhood with, are they remembering actual moments of boredom? Because it sounds like to me that you're talking about a different state of mind than when a child goes out and plays with sticks or, you know, splashes around in puddles. Or am I wrong?
3: I think it is boredom. I think what's really interesting is that children are brilliant at unboring themselves and adults are rubbish at it. So children will always find something to do. So if they're bored, they will always get up to some mischief or other. They will find something to do. They will find, you know, turn those sticks into weapons and those leaves into little houses and fairies and all kinds of things. You know, they will use their wonderful imagination, as those listeners have just explained and described, and they will unbore themselves. So, yeah, they are dealing beautifully with boredom, and we kind of lose that ability as we get older.
2: Yeah, I guess I'm a little confused here. So help me understand, because I thought you were making the argument that a good kind of boredom, not the bad doom-scrolling loop boredom, but a good kind of boredom where our minds do wander and, you know, we're daydreaming, is actually something that we should make more time for. But then you're also saying that getting out of that state of boredom by doing the sort of the natural things that maybe kids do is also good. So do you see where my confusion is here?
3: Yeah, so it's interesting because kids sitting daydreaming is also very useful, but for them, they need to be doing. They need to actually be active. They're not going to sit and mind wander. They're going to want to be doing. They're very physical. They're very practical. For us adults, it's different. If we were bored and our minds wandered and we said, oh, what would happen if I got that stick? And then we actually went and got that stick and we built a den. Fantastic. But we don't usually have that capacity. We don't usually have that ability. So it's kind of the next best thing. In other words, I think what I'm trying to say is that boredom helps us be more creative, but the kids are doing it already. When they're unboring themselves, they are being more creative. The boredom is they don't need that middle step of the daydreaming like we do, is what I'm saying.
2: I see. So it's a path. Okay, I get it. Do you know the story of Tolkien and the Hobbit and how he came up with the first lines for that legendary piece of literature?
3: Share, do share.
2: Oh, okay. So this is something that Paige, again, our producer, discovered in her research for this hour, that apparently Tolkien told the BBC, I don't know, when was this? Let me look this up here. He told the BBC, I guess sometime in the 60s, 1968, that he came up with the first line of The Hobbit or the concept for The Hobbit when he was marking papers. Obviously, he was a professor at Oxford, and he was marking this enormous pile of exam papers, and it was actually really laborious, repetitive, right, time consuming, all of the things that adults are really kind of allergic to these days. And then all of a sudden, I'm wondering if his mind was wandering while he was doing that, because all of a sudden he came upon a blank sheet of paper because a student had literally written down nothing on their exam paper. And he tells the BBC, oh, glorious, I had nothing to read. So then a few minutes later, he scribbles on this paper. And he said he couldn't think why he did this, but he scribbled on this blank student paper, in a hole in a ground, there lived a hobbit. And thereafter, you know, he started writing, again, one of the most beloved pieces of literature coming out of the 20th century. I'm wondering what you think about that.
3: Yeah, I mean, as a university lecturer, I can very much relate to that. I have yet to write such a wonderful piece of literature or anything as good as that. But I do some of my most creative thinking, come up with my most creative ideas on a commute. So my university is about an hour's commute in the car. And I often arrive at my destination and I think, gosh, I don't even remember that journey. How on earth did I get here? But I'm brimming with ideas. I'm going to do this piece of research, that. I'm going to write that book. I'm going to redecorate my house. You know, all these different creative ideas. If I don't write them down, I've forgotten them all, of course. But, you know, I do my most creative thinking when I've got nothing else to do. And in fact, I often, apologies to broadcasters like yourself, but I often switch the radio off and just let my mind wander just so that I can really get into that creative space.
2: Oh, you shouldn't apologize, because usually, you know, in this country, at least, one of the most beloved stereotypes of public radio is you turn it on in order to be bored. So I'm glad you don't find the radio boring.
3: Exactly. Too stimulating.
2: Okay, so for adults, though, let's go back to, it sounds like you're calling for adults to actually not only not be afraid of being bored, but invite it into your own life more.
3: Embrace it. Mm. Absolutely. One of my campaigns has always been advocating for a digital detox. And it's not, obviously, I'm not the only one advocating for these things, but I have these wristbands which say, I'm having my digital detox, you know, I'm not going to be connected at the moment. And I'd often ask people when I go around lecturing all over the world on this topic, and I say, you know, how many people in this room have been disconnected from their phone an hour today? And not many people will put their hands up. And, you know, I go through sort of, has anyone been disconnected for

0: Just go for a walk, try not to listen to music, try and unplug from everything and let your mind wander. Or next time you're on a train, instead of getting your device out, just stare at the clouds, you know, like they used to do in the olden days.
1: My first thought when I hear this is, actually, Professor Mann, being bored feels like a luxury. I would welcome it more often in my daily life. And I think a lot of people feel this way, that due to the various demands of just modern living, they don't actually even have this. It's remarkable to say, but they don't even have time to be bored. What do you think?
0: But we all have queues or lines, as we call them, you know, in the supermarket. We're all stuck in traffic jams on occasion. You know, we do all have those moments when we can let our minds wander, but we often choose to get our phones out. But you're right, it is a luxury, but it's a luxury to be able to introduce creativity. You know, we can say creativity is a luxury and we just get on with life, you know, but it is a luxury to be able to harness that creativity. And I think that if we don't, you know, humanity is going to lose something quite precious.
1: You know what, though? When you mentioned the supermarket and waiting in line in the supermarket, that suddenly occurred to me, that's the perfect example of how we're living in a world that is absolutely clamoring for our attention at times, right? Mm. Or actually all the time. Because I don't know about where you shop, but where I shop, standing in line in the supermarket, it is a very, very sensory, stimulating experience, right? There's like all the little things that they put in the line right when you're waiting for the checkout in order to grab your attention, like the sweets and stuff. There's always music going on. The lights are really bright. I find it very hard to be bored in those places. And in fact, here's Todd Freeman, who is in Columbus, Ohio, and he too thinks that being bored is a luxury these days.
2: I wish we all had the opportunity to be bored on a semi-regular basis. Those ideas that were just out of reach, they always come to me when I'm bored. I'll be doing something else, I'll get tired of it, zone out, and bam, there's that thing I was looking for. Boredom is amazing.
1: So Professor Mann, with that in mind, I'm wondering what you think about that. In fact, we have to be more intentional about being bored, because again, the attention economy that we're living in is designed to prevent us from ever being bored.
0: Yeah, but the ironic thing is that it's increasing our boredom.
1: Oh, I mean, even that bad kind of boredom.
0: Yeah, mm-hmm. Yeah. I mean, even though you say about all this attention-grabbing stuff in the supermarket line, you'll still see lines of people on their phone with all of this stuff around them. They're still on the phone. Why? When there's so much stimulation? You know, because we need more and more stimulation. And what we have to do is bring some intentional downtime when we're bored into our lives, gently, slowly, a small amount of it, and start getting used to lower levels of stimulation. That will help us in the long term become less bored. There's a club that you may or may not be aware of called the Dull Men's Club, which I've got quite involved in, even though I am obviously not a dull man, I might be a dull woman. Or a dull sandy man, but I'm an honorary member. And they find the joy in the mundane. You know, those are people who enjoy collecting photographs of letterboxes, postboxes, mailboxes, whatever you call them, and drain covers and telegraph poles and trains and, you know, things that don't seem to be terribly exciting in today's fast-paced, what I call whizzy-whizzy bang-bang world. But they find the joy in the mundane and they need lower levels of stimulation in order to be joyful and happy. And that's what we all really need to do. We need to have periods where we're just looking for less stimulation. We don't need the whizzy-whizzy bang-bang world that we're in. We're happy to look at the cloud formations and the leaves and the trees and just life. You know, life around us should be enough.
3: You've been listening to On Point on OPB, and good morning. I'm Jason Sahls. I'm here again with James Ewing, and we are taking time between now and the top of the hour. We've got Here and Now coming up in a couple of minutes, as well as a news update. All of the things that you have come to rely on from OPB each and every day, the programs that you love, great conversations, enlightening laughter, things like that that really are unique. That's why you're here. That's why you're here in a membership drive. 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This is First Time Friday. 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
4: 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And Catherine from

0: Myrtle Point became a sustaining member and said, "I like to keep abreast of current events. OPB keeps me informed with honest reporting." Catherine is absolutely correct. OPB is committed to providing freely available factual reporting for all of us. 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
1: 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We've had, I don't remember the last time we had a double match. I'm sure, I can't say it's never happened. We've had matches, but a double match, that's taking it and then giving it, it's a supersize is what it is. It's a supersized match. And we're pumped to have that today, because these are the kinds of things that can really make a huge difference here in these membership drives. Bringing new people into OPB, especially as a sustainer, that is how we keep the service going, especially in this new era that we're in, the post-federal funding era, where our members really, who have always been the vast majority of what we do, but now you are the straw that stirs the drink. Pick your metaphor. You are it. OPB.org is where you go, or call 1-800-245-2346.
0: And we are also jazzed on this first time Friday, because we have, for today only, a fantastic new member special. 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
1: 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It is a community effort that keeps services like OPB there for everyone. Our model is built around the idea that we know not everybody who tunes into OPB or watches OPB television or finds the website is going to make a contribution. We're not. That's never been the model. Instead, we are relying on those that can stepping forward. And sometimes that takes a couple of years of becoming a regular consumer of OPB content. That also totally fine. But if you've been in the fold for a while and you've been listening, become an active member of OPB today, and then you'll know that you are helping to put it there in the present and the future. Set up your membership now, especially if you've never done it before, because as a first-time contributor, that double match is there. It's on the table today. It's a great opportunity. Go to opb.org or call 1-800-245-2346. Again, that's opb.org, 1-800-245-2346. And thanks. 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We've got a news update coming up in just a few moments. Then it's today's Here and Now. As we often do on Fridays, we've got the Politics Roundtable to kick off the show today. What does the press ban say about President Trump's mindset so close to the midterms? We're going to hear from our panel on that and other topics from this past week. That's all coming up after this hour's news. It's a minute past 10 o'clock.
2: Live from NPR News in Washington, I'm Lakshmi Singh. The U.S. Supreme Court has, for now, revived a federal data system the Trump administration revamped into a tool to check the citizenship of millions of registered voters. As NPR's Jude Jaffe Block reports, the tool had been used by some states before it was blocked by a federal judge for violating privacy protections.
3: The federal tool is called SAVE, and the Trump administration made major changes to it last year, including linking it to Social Security data for the first time. But the tool has mistakenly flagged some U.S. citizens as potential non-citizens, leading them to be taken off state voter rolls as a result. A federal judge in June said the modified version of SAVE trampled on the privacy rights of Americans and threatened the right to vote. But the Supreme Court lifted that block and opened the door for the new SAVE tool to be used in the lead-up to the election for individualized determinations of citizenship. Federal law bars systematic purges of voter rolls this close to an election. Jude Jaffe Block, NPR News.
2: Presidents Trump and Xi Jinping are not saying much publicly. They discussed U.S.-China tensions over trade, Taiwan, and artificial intelligence during business hours. But in public, the leaders of the world's two biggest economies have been light on details other than Xi's announcement of more meetings to come. NPR's Rob Schmitz has been covering Xi's first state visit to the U.S. in more than a decade.
4: President Trump and First Lady Melania Trump welcomed Xi and his wife Peng Liyuan for tea at the White House. Xi framed the meetings as productive and substantive, while President Trump said the discussions would bring great things for both countries and that, quote, farmers will be happy. But neither leader elaborated on the details of what was actually discussed during roughly 3 hours of meetings on Thursday. Xi Jinping said he looked forward to meeting President Trump two more times this year, first at the APEC meeting in the Chinese city of Shenzhen in November, and again at the G20 meeting in Miami in December. Rob Schmitz, NPR News, Washington.
2: People on the Big Island of Hawaii are under a hurricane watch. Hurricane Nolo is expected to bring rain that can be measured not just in inches, but in feet. Here's NPR's Bill Chappell.
5: Hurricane Nolo is not expected to make landfall on Hawaii's Big Island, but it's coming close enough to drop up to nearly 3 feet of rain in some areas over the weekend, according to the National Hurricane Center. That can cause dangerous flooding and mudslides. As of Friday morning, Nolo's maximum winds were around 85 miles per hour, but it's expected to strengthen into a major storm. Forecasters say it will also move very slowly, increasing the risk of floods from sustained heavy rain. Schools are closed on Maui and the Big Island. Some are being used as shelters for people seeking safety. Bill Chappell, NPR News.
2: It's NPR.
1: This is OPB. I'm Jason Sauls. The Oregon Health Authority has walked back a proposal to raise fees on the psilocybin therapy industry. From our news partner KLCC, Nathan Wilk reports.
6: Oregon's psilocybin program is self-funded. To help meet costs, the state had proposed doubling the licensing fee for facilities from $10,000 to $20,000, among other changes. But advocates warned this would drive some providers out of business. On Tuesday, the state announced it was dropping the idea following public and committee feedback. Sam Chapman with the Center for Psychedelic Policy says some of the current regulations were based on concerns that psilocybin therapy would be less safe than it actually is.
7: It's time to really look back and see which of those regulations really did justice and are necessary to keep.
6: More than 20,000 people have been through Oregon's program since it launched in 2023. This is Nathan Wilk reporting.
1: Oregon's annual data on student achievement shows many school districts in Southwest Oregon have seen some improvements. From our news partner, Jefferson Public Radio, Jane Vaughn reports the state is still testing below its pre-pandemic levels.
8: In Grants Pass School District 7, the percentage of students rated proficient in English and math rose compared to the previous year, but dipped slightly in science. The district remains above the state average in all three subjects. Susan Zatola, director of elementary education, says improving reading and writing might have helped on the math test, too.
9: There is a lot of reading involved in it, and there is writing involved in it. So when you increase those skills, you're going to see a benefit also on the math test.
8: The district has implemented new strategies Zatola says paid off. Meanwhile, statewide proficiency averages are still below what they were before COVID. I'm Jane Vaughn reporting.
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1: I'm Indira Lakshmanan in Boston. It's Here and Now. The founding documents of American democracy, the Declaration of Independence, the Constitution, and the Bill of Rights were the backdrop today as President Trump and Chinese President Xi Jinping toured the National Archives at the end of a three-day U.S.-China summit.
0: Now, TV cameras from the American Press Pool recorded the events, although the president's showdown with the media continues. Let's convene our Friday Politics Roundtable now. Mario Parker is with us. He's managing editor for coverage of the government and the economy at Bloomberg. Hey, Mario.
2: Hi, thanks for having me.
0: We also have Olivier Knox, senior national political correspondent for U.S. News and World Report. Olivier, welcome to you.
3: Great to be here.
0: So, Olivier, busy week for the president, hosting Xi Jinping, battling the news media, going to the UN, threatening to annihilate Iran, putting out a TV ad about himself. What struck you about his week?
3: Well, you've laid out a lot of the, I don't know if they're high points or low points. I guess it depends on where you stand.
0: Yeah.
3: I was struck by the way the showdown with the news media dominated coverage this week. We do like to talk about ourselves, but even by our usual standards, it was a little surprising to see that it was getting as much coverage as Xi Jinping's visit. I thought it was notable that Xi Jinping's visit was full of pomp and pageantry, but not a lot of progress on major issues that divide the two countries. You know, we saw an extended truce on trade. We saw Xi announced that China would be sending two pandas to the zoo in Atlanta. But didn't get a lot on the major issues. We thought they were going to talk about AI. They apparently did. They don't seem to have reached any kind of a breakthrough. Xi Jinping pressed Donald Trump on Taiwan privately. That does not appear to have gone anywhere. And so it was kind of not a null set of a week, but not a great week. What struck me too is away from the headlines, right? So we saw his approval rating is way down. His disapproval ratings are way up. Mortgage rates poke their way up a little bit. That's going to discourage home purchasing. We saw bond market jitters. There's a lot of stuff happening away from the White House spotlight.
1: Mario, I want to ask you what struck you the most about the week. And I'm thinking about how Trump touted tremendous strides from his meetings with China's leader. But as Olivier said, there were no big announcements, just China sending two pandas to the Atlanta Zoo. And some Republicans are criticizing the unprecedented welcome that Trump gave to a communist Chinese leader, meeting him at the airport with a 100-foot red carpet treatment that even our closest allies don't get. Here's Rick Scott, a Republican of Florida.
4: I mean, I understand that, you know, Trump has to be diplomatic, but she's a despicable person that is killing us with fentanyl, building a military to try to defeat us.
1: So, Mario, why literally roll out the carpet for an adversary? What is in it for Trump and what's in it for the White House?
2: Well, Indira, one of the things that Trump wanted to do, the president wanted to do, was return the favor of the pomp and circumstance that he received when he visited Beijing and to put on this show for a world leader that, quite frankly, he would like to flatter at times, whom he sees as a peer, a direct competitor at times, as well as with the two men leading the world's two largest economies. All that being said, some of those things that are notable is the fact that the president welcomed Xi at Joint Base Andrews, home of Air Force One. There were images of U.S. servicemen trying to roll out this red carpet, literally for the Chinese president as well. The president took on some friendly fire. You mentioned you played the clip of Rick Scott, but also Roger Wicker and others. And then just the fact that the president didn't get a lot of that broadcast coverage that he would have desired for such a historic meeting. On the one hand, that's probably viewed by the White House as not being great, probably viewed, in fact, by the Chinese as not that great, as they would want some of these images to be proliferated against the U.S. But thirdly, and I heard this point made in recent days, if you're one of these senators or representatives from the GOP, you're quite okay with a lack of coverage of the president meeting, again, a close competitor in the global scene, even as Republicans, the only cudgel that they've had deployed against Democrats right now is to ring this alarm about DSA and communism.
0: Mm-hmm. Yeah. Now, Olivier, I mean, let's talk about the this kind of communications war challenge. The president complained on social media, something that was not covered as much as he'd like. Of course, this was a fight he picked when he banned three news organizations from the White House, and the TV networks countered by refusing to cover some of his events. What do you make of where this battle is now?
3: Well, he's lost the first court skirmish. There's no way he gives up on beating up his favorite target, which is the news media. It goes over well with his base. Maybe a minute spent defending Politico, MS Now, and CNN's right to go cover the White House, take part in the pools there. Is a minute not spent talking about the stalemate on Iran, the stalemate on Ukraine, the jump in mortgage rates, the unpopularity of the president with the voters, Republicans who seem increasingly inclined to put some daylight between themselves and the president. But it's certainly not the last skirmish. You know, we're going to see more of this fighting as we get closer to the elections. He loves to beat up on us, and he's never going to stop.
1: Mario, I want to ask you, you know, part of Trump's communication strategy is to try to get as much positive media as he can. He also released a promotional ad yesterday that was funded by taxpayer dollars. And some of his critics in Congress have said it's government-funded propaganda. So we've got a whole battle going on there. While the president is trying to control what's on the airwaves and he can't completely control it, what about this twist of now charging the American public for pro-Trump media coverage?
2: Well, it doesn't help. Again, the president at this point, when I speak to Republican strategists across town, particularly this week, they say that the bottom has fallen out when you see the map expanding in the ways that it has. But one of the things I bring that up to mention, that one of the reasons that voters and Olivier kind of flicked at this are so dismayed is because of A, the dismay over the cost of living in the economy, but B, feeling as though they've been either not heard or taken for granted, even as some of the stewardship of their tax dollars or resources has in some ways not been used effectively, right? So aside from the ad, the message that we've seen from Democrats that has resonated, I'm thinking of John Ossoff and others, that has resonated in this cycle, is saying that look at all the things that they're doing with your tax dollars in this moment as you struggle to make ends meet. And that's resonated with voters.
0: Yeah. Well, speaking of voters, Olivia, let's talk more about the midterms. 39 days away. I know you're counting. We're counting. allies of the president, right, have made a pitch for him saying, you know, eventually the war in Iran will end. Things will get back on track. But here is an ad from Republican Senate candidate Mike Rogers in Michigan. Let's take a listen.
5: The war with Iran needs to end, and end quickly. When it does, energy costs will plummet. But Michigan families can't afford to wait for that to happen. We need to do something now. I've previously...
0: Olivier, we've had other not-so-great economic indicators. So the midterms and Republicans, how does it look right now?
3: Well, Mario alluded to this. The map is expanding for Democrats. More races are being moved by people like the Cook Political Report, moved into the Democrats' direction. And you can't open a news website without finding quotes, some of them anonymous, but some of them on the record, from Republicans who expect November to be a bit of a bloodbath for the party. The Democratic odds are getting better. I think you see that the president is a weight on the Republican Party in large part. He's now talking about campaigning in Alabama.
0: Yeah.
3: Not traditionally considered a significant battleground. You know, the White House keeps promising that he's going to make a big push, and maybe he will open his wallet and spend a couple hundred million dollars. But I don't expect to see him campaigning a lot in battlegrounds like, you know, North Carolina or Ohio or even Iowa. He's not in a good place. It reminds me a little bit of the 2006 midterms when we had an unpopular war in Iraq. We had an unpopular defense secretary, and Republicans were telling George W. Bush that, you know, thanks, but no thanks, you can stay home.
1: Mario, I want to ask you about Democrats. Axios is saying that they're moving money in Michigan to support the progressive candidate, Abdul El Sayed. He's in a very tight race. So, you know, this is just one data point. But where do the Democrats seem to be concerned? Or are they just pretty confident about some kind of blue wave election?
2: Well, in this topsy-turvy map that's expanded in their favor, there are some blinking red lights for them as well. Michigan, again, is a state where they thought that they would be on offense, and they're playing a little bit of defense. They're going back and forth there in that race. New Hampshire, with Sununu there and the name recognition and ID that he and his family have, as well as being Republicans that have had some distance from the MAGA movement over the past decade or so, is a blinking red light for Democrats. And then that Maine race continues to be a tough one. Earlier this year, the thought was that Maine was one of the easier pickups for them. But that also seems to be continues to be a more difficult race, even as they're on offense in places like Texas, Georgia, and North Carolina.
0: Yeah. And Olivia, we got a minute to ask about a quick question about the Supreme Court. Justice Ketanji Brown Jackson yesterday warned that it's enormously disruptive for the court to take up so many of these emergency docket rulings requested by the president. Kind of for the rest of us, what's this about?
6: It's a core Democratic criticism of the Supreme Court that they take these things up quietly without actually doing oral arguments and render rather sweeping and important judgments in which we don't even necessarily know who voted how. And so that's one of the things that's shaping the midterm argument about the Supreme Court.
1: That's Olivier Knox, senior national political correspondent for U.S. News and World Report. We've also been speaking with Mario Parker, a managing editor at Bloomberg. Thank you both so much.
2: Thank you.
6: Thank you.
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7: And it's Here and Now on OPB. I'm Jason Sauls here with James Ewing just for the next 2 minutes, taking a really quick break out of the program today to encourage you here on this first time Friday of our fall membership drive at OPB to take part, to become a new member of OPB. 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
7: 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And thanks.
0: Now, we've been talking a lot lately about AI and how fast it's developing. Well, one place that's happening is in music. In the new podcast, Lightbox, music composer and host Mark Henry Phillips takes his own journey into how AI is already shaping much of the music world. And some of his findings may surprise you. He was freaked out how good AI music can be. It's not all slop. And Mark Henry Phillips joins us now. Hey, welcome to the program.
9: Hey, thanks for having me.
0: Let's start with a piece of AI-generated music. This is one of the things that started you thinking about all this. Tell me, how'd you make this?
9: It was remarkably easy. I logged onto a site called Udio and typed in, you know, I forget the exact prompt, but it was something like Alfred Hitchcock, Bernard Herrmann, thriller, film soundtrack, maybe a few more words, suspense probably.
0: And that's it.
9: Yeah, maybe 1950s, because I was going for like a vintage sound. I was trying to make a Hitchcock score, basically. And
0: wow,
9: you know, they've gotten a lot faster. That was a couple years ago. It took maybe a minute. Now it pops it out in about 10 seconds.
0: Oh, man. And your reaction when you first heard it?
9: I mean, I felt like I was cooked. You know, like I'm a composer, and in a million years, I couldn't compose something like that, certainly couldn't orchestrate it. And then just the cost of hiring a orchestra, all of that is impossible. I did it as a test just to see what it could do. I was expecting it to be, you know, garbage.
0: Well, Mark, these, you know, these music findings took you on this journey. You spoke to a lot of people and you learned that AI generated music has already, I don't know, infiltrated a lot of the industry. And this really hit me, that this music may be on the streaming services and they might not even know.
9: Yes, definitely. By some estimates, about half of the music being uploaded is AI right now.
0: Oh my goodness.
9: And different streaming services are taking different approaches. Some are trying to label it, some are not. But we're listening to AI music all the time and we just don't know it.
0: Yeah, and is the point, I mean, one thing you learned, that this is a huge, I don't know, open secret in the industry. They just don't want to talk about it with their outside voice.
9: Yes. I mean, I spoke to one industry insider who did a survey among professional musicians, just seeing, are you using generative AI in your process at all, or have you? And he interviewed about 100 people, and the answer was 100%. Yes.
0: 100%.
9: And 100% were not admitting it publicly. And, you know, I talked to people in sort of the hit making part of the industry, you know, the people who make songs for pop singers, and you know, it's rampant there as well. And it's musicians, we love new toys. You know, a new guitar pedal comes out, a new program, we want to experiment with it. And I think musicians hate the idea of this, but then you see the power of it and you say, this would make me better, faster at my job. How can I not try it?
0: Yeah, yeah. Well, let's listen to something that kind of gets to what you're talking about. And I know there are listeners out there and they've already got an opinion on this, but this is going to be, I think, a more nuanced point that you make here. That is the role of AI in helping you, the creative person, create something. So there's this tool that lets you kind of feed in your own rough demo, which you did. So first of all, we're going to hear the demo that you uploaded to the machine.

0: Can I jump in and just preface it by saying, one, this is horribly embarrassing. And so the point was to upload something very, very, very rough. Like that was, you know, a discarded demo from 15 years ago. So like the point is that was supposed to be bad.
1: No, I get it. I get it. Well, this is what Suno, the AI generator, created from it.

0: is one of the points here that this can be a tool in the creative process. It can help you become a better artist. Suddenly it's kind of a different, I don't know, collaboration here. Is that the point?
1: Yeah, I mean, that's the potential, you know, and I think that's how people are starting to use it. You know, I'm still on the fence on whether I can, like, morally use it, you know, so these experiments are sort of journalistic, just to be clear. But I hear that, and that sounds like my song, and it makes me think, you know what, like, I should finish that song. And so the way, as a musician, I wouldn't just use that audio from Suno, but it's like sort of getting ideas the way you would from a writing partner. And if I'm honest, I hate to say this, but I'm more excited about making my own music than I have been in a decade. So that's the tension.
0: Yeah. Well, let's talk about the role of humans in all this. You had a fascinating interview with the musician, guitarist Mark Rebo about why humans make music, why humans want to listen to music. And he talked about what he does when he goes on stage, how he channels all he has learned in the past. Let's listen to that.
2: A learning and a hearing and a reading, which was very selective and channeled and influenced by my own needs, conscious and unconscious. Okay. So yes, I didn't simply passively ingest information. So that's not the way I learned, and that's a mistake to consider it that way. And the second point is that what I do when I sit on the stage is not simply puke back an average of what I've learned. What I need, what people need, is most definitely not what is going on with AI.
0: So we know his point of view. Rebo then makes this really interesting point about creators in this world that we're in now. When the streaming services came along, you know, they took songs, the property of the creators, illegally put them on the apps, and later they settled with the music labels and the creators got a few pennies, you know. Now we have AI in many cases doing the same thing, right? Taking the songs without permission, and then they get sued by the labels and the artists who own the rights. You know, they settle and they pay. And the question, I guess, is how do creators in this new world make sure they get a piece of this pie?
1: Yeah, I think like that's the question for all creators right now. It's not happening in a vacuum. It's happening after it's become harder and harder to make money as a musician, as a journalist. All arrows have been pointing down, and now this happens. And so, unfortunately, I think in that climate, the impulse is, I guess I'm going to just try and adopt early to use them to my advantage. And I don't think that's good, but I don't think, I mean, put it this way. For music, they ingested, they think, about 100 million songs to make the model. So even if there was some lawsuit that said anyone whose song was ingested in here, whatever that number is, divided by 100 million is probably like a one-time payment for pennies. Mm-hmm. And there's something that just doesn't feel right about this product is made by the sum total of humanity's music making. And it's not owned by humanity. It's owned by Suno or Udio or whatever company. And I don't think musicians are ever going to be fairly compensated for what they made that created it. Without their work, this thing doesn't exist.
0: Mm. Mark, finally, let me ask about your takeaways from this podcast. You know how often the best stories we work on are the ones that challenge our assumptions, make us ask, you know, what if I'm wrong? Did you have any of those moments in the course of making this?
1: Yes, definitely. I mean, that's been sort of literally like what Lightbox has been for me, has been this sort of zigzag back and forth. And, you know, I think I went into it amazed by these tools and also very troubled by them. You know, it's like I've learned so much more and I've talked to so many people, but that's kind of exactly where I've landed at the same time. Like, I'm even more impressed by them and I'm even more disturbed by them, you know, which I think in some ways sums up all these different AI tools. Like, they're so amazing and they're so disturbing at the same time.
0: We've been talking to Mark Henry Phillips, composer and journalist, host and creator of the podcast Lightbox. It's a 10-part reported series exploring how AI is shaping music. Find it wherever you listen. Hey, Mark, great to talk to you. Thank you very much.
1: Thank you.

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1: Live from NPR News in Boston, I'm Josie Guarino. President Trump and House Speaker Mike Johnson are expected to meet with tech CEOs next Tuesday to hash out a strategy on artificial intelligence. Speaker Johnson encouraged the closed-door meeting despite previously dismissing AI concerns as overhyped. Both political leaders face growing pressure from constituents and tech executives to chart a path forward. Cattle associations in Texas, Oklahoma, and Kansas say ICE operations are delaying shipments and costing the industry millions of dollars. They warn that disruptions at feed yards and transport hubs could last for weeks, ultimately driving up beef prices for consumers. ICE did not immediately respond to a request for comment. Iran is offering to reopen the Strait of Hormuz and restart nuclear talks in 7 days if the U.S. lifts its naval blockade of Iranian ports, waives sanctions on Iranian oil sales, and observes a ceasefire that would include Lebanon. The proposal was detailed at the UN General Assembly, with analysts noting it could relieve heavy economic pressure on Iran. The White House has yet to comment. Strong winds, coastal flooding, and heavy rain are expected to hit much of the East Coast over the weekend, with a powerful nor'easter bringing its strongest winds to the Cape and Islands, with peak gusts of 65 miles per hour. This is Here and Now.
2: I'm Jason Sauls with some of the news we're following at OPB today. A man is dead after being killed in a shootout with police in Southeast Portland Thursday. A canine officer dog was also killed in the incident. The shooting happened at around 2 p.m. in the parking lot of the Chestnut Tree Inn near Southeast 97th and Stark. Portland Police Bureau spokesperson Mike Benner says multiple agencies were working together to take a violent offender into custody. He said it's the first time a Portland police canine dog has been killed in the line of duty in more than a decade. Portland police set a procession for the canine was held last evening. 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It is 10:34, and you're with OPB. More of Here and Now is coming up in a few minutes. It is our fall membership drive at OPB. I'm Jason Sauls. I'm here with James Ewing, and we're taking a few minutes out of the program today to talk to you about the drive, particularly about this first-time Friday of our drive, where there's an opportunity on the table for you as a first-time member of OPB, and especially as a first-time sustaining member, to see your membership dollars matched 2-to-1 by Roundhouse Foundation. 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
2: Cheryl from Bend became a member and said, I've been listening and viewing since we were transferred to Bend in 1971 for a year. We moved back to Oregon in 1982 and have had the radio set to OPB ever since. Well, thank you, Cheryl. Then, Cheryl, you know that once upon a time, among other things, the top of the hour station ideas that we do used to be a lot shorter. No apologies for how long it takes now, though, because it shows the growth that OPB has been able to have thanks to our members being able to expand not just the signals so that we can be heard by 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
2: There are so many different ways that you can support OPB, but again, we emphasize the best way to do it is to become a sustaining member of OPB because it falls right in line with the other things you do on a monthly basis, and you can set up the membership in a nice monthly amount that makes sense to you. For a lot of people, that's $10 a month. 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We do have people in our Cornerstone Society, that's folks and families who do $100 a month or more. If that's something you can do, you can make your contribution for thousands of families and individuals who rely on the free access to essential OPB programs. 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Your Cornerstone Society membership, again, $100 a month or more. One way that I've found people get to that membership is they have been sustainers for a while and they just keep increasing it. I heard from somebody in my circles the other day, said, hey, I went to increase my monthly contribution like I do each and every year, and I just realized I hit Cornerstone Society, $100.
3: Nice.
2: And I texted back, of course, that is absolutely fantastic. Love you, love you, love you. Things like that. So again, just, you know, just food for thought as you're setting up your membership. Always, of course, the amount that makes sense to you. But if you're a new sustainer, know that it's going to be matched 2-1 today by the Roundhouse Foundation. 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
3: And if you are not yet a sustainer and you've been waiting for the right time, First Time Friday is absolutely the right time for all the reasons Jason just talked about, but also because we have a fantastic First Time Friday new member special. 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It's actually incredibly cute. It's fantastic. Get in on it right now at opb.org or by giving us a call at 1-800-245-2346.
2: You can imagine my surprise. I was away for a few days when they were rolling out what some of the thank you gifts were, and one of my colleagues came up and said, have you seen the stickers? And when you don't know what they were talking about, it's a very interesting question. But then I got a look at them and I went, oh, this is one of the cooler, most fun thank you gifts that we have done in a long time. I do encourage you to check it out. We know ultimately it's not about thank you gifts. They are, of course, a lot of fun to talk about. We'd love being able to send it to you, but it's a fun, whimsical way to show off your love for OPB, especially if you put this right on that water bottle. 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It's opb.org and 1-800-245-2346.
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2: 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You're in great company when you do that as well. Antonio from Hillsborough became a sustaining member, says, I believe in public radio and enjoy all the reliable, trustworthy news and programs that are given to this community, which can contributes to my mental health. Well, thank you so much, Antonio, for your membership. Thank you to the thousands of others, Nancy in Springfield, Deborah in Portland, John in Sherwood, Jeanette in Independence, and so many more that power OPB. 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
0: Top priority. And last December, the People's Liberation Army released an AI-generated video showing how it could attack Taiwan. So talk about the signals that mainland China is sending about forcing reunification.
4: I think it's trying to signal that it is capable already of doing that. But at the same time, they're pursuing various political means of demoralizing the society in Taiwan and trying to convince the Taiwanese that, hey, you can no longer rely on your allies in the United States. It's time for you to reunite with your real big brother, as the Chinese see it, in Beijing, and become a part of China. That is their messaging through social media, through television, every which way they can communicate this to the Taiwanese people. They're doing that. And I would say that's working. Unfortunately, you know, the recent polls that were taken earlier this year show that only about a third of people in Taiwan believe that the U.S. is a reliable partner and would indeed come to their defense.
0: This, of course, is a huge departure because the U.S. for decades has been the only country that sells weapons to Taiwan under a longstanding agreement. But this year, President Trump paused a $14 billion arms sale to Taiwan after he visited China in May. Trump has described arms sales to Taiwan as a good negotiating chip with China, the implication being that if China gives him what he wants, maybe he would give them what they want, which is cutting off arms sales to Taiwan. What are the signals that you've seen about President Trump not being as committed to standing up for a capitalist, democratic state that has been a longtime ally of the United States in the Asia Pacific?
4: Well, I want to be clear that President Trump, early in his second term, did approve the biggest weapon sale to Taiwan in history. It's worth about $11 billion, mostly really sophisticated gear, missiles, jets, submarines, things like that. But then Xi Jinping warned Trump during one of their meetings this year that selling weapons to Taiwan and generally the disagreement between the U.S. and China over Taiwan could lead the two superpowers to collide or even clash, as he put it. After those warnings, Trump seemed to back off, and those weapon sales have basically been on hold. So I think that sends a very powerful message that, hey, Trump is willing to negotiate on this point of U.S. foreign policy that was really a bedrock of the U.S. approach to Asia, the U.S. approach to countering China for decades.
0: My guest is Simon Schuster. He's a journalist and staff writer with The Atlantic who traveled to Taiwan to report on its relationship with mainland China. Simon, there have been many war games that have been staged to simulate a potential Chinese invasion of Taiwan, including by the Center for Strategic and International Studies in Washington. All of these war games seem to show that Taiwan would not survive an invasion from mainland China unless the U.S. immediately intervened. What is your sense of the talk in Washington? Because for so many years, there's been such a bipartisan consensus that the U.S. would have to sort of hold up the threat of getting involved without outright saying it. It seems as if that has changed now.
4: It does. I think the tone, the messaging from Washington has changed. During President Biden's tenure, Biden said on four separate occasions that, yes, the United States would come to Taiwan's defense in the event of a Chinese attack. Donald Trump has never said that, and he has engaged very deliberately with Xi Jinping. He has called Xi Jinping a friend and a great leader. So the messaging there is very concerning, as you can imagine, to the people of Taiwan. And the war games that you mentioned, basically the only way that Taiwan survives is if two things happen. One, the U.S. must come to Taiwan's defense with the full might of its military. And two, Taiwan must put up a very fierce fight using its military resources and its whole society. And I think it's hard to make a case that the U.S. really is committed to stepping in and joining a war with Taiwan against China to save this island.
0: Based on your reporting, what is your sense of the most likely scenario in which China might reunite with Taiwan? Would it be essentially putting a proposal on the table and telling Taiwan, look, you know, look at what's happened with Hong Kong, one country, two systems, although we know that they have not maintained that one country, two systems model, that they would try to say, look, join us or we will invade? Or is a military intervention the most likely outcome?
4: I think there are still quite a lot of options that Xi Jinping has, but his main line is still political. He's trying to convince the Taiwanese that their lives would be better under Chinese rule and that they can no longer rely on the United States as a partner. Now, I should be clear that polling in Taiwan and many of the people that I talk to in Taiwan, they want to maintain the status quo. They want to keep the Chinese out of their affairs. They want to maintain their autonomy and their sovereignty. They don't want to reunite. But the problem we're seeing is that as they lose faith in the United States as a partner and a protector of that democracy on their island, their options start to look grim because they know they can't win a war against China on their own.
0: So is there political support among the Taiwanese populace to increase their own defense spending and the domestic production of drones, for example?
4: That's where things get quite complicated because it is a democracy. Democracy is messy. And there is a political party known as KMT or the Nationalist Party that controls a majority in parliament. And they have really reached out to China. I interviewed the leader of that political party, the chairwoman, Cheng Li-Wen, and she has visited Beijing. She told me that she sees Taiwan and China as one big family, that they should live together, they belong together. So she's really leaning into this idea that through integration, that's the best way to avoid conflict and avoid a war. Now, that point of view does enjoy pretty strong support in Taiwan. I mean, that party has the most seats in parliament. The ruling government in Taiwan takes a very different point of view. They say we need to buy more American weapons. We need to build drones. We need to defend ourselves and deter China from attacking Taiwan. Whereas the opposition party, they say that we shouldn't be provoking a Chinese attack by really aggressively building up our own military forces. So there's a divide there. And what the opposition party has done through its control of parliament is block a lot of the financing for the weapons, especially the drones, that we've seen Ukraine use, for example, in its war against Russia so effectively. But Taiwan is lagging far behind both China and Ukraine in the development of these kinds of weapons.
0: So what was the single strongest message you heard from the Taiwanese people when you were reporting on the island that they would want to convey to American listeners?
4: Not to use Taiwan as a negotiating chip, not to see them as something to be traded with Xi Jinping and the Chinese in exchange for some interest that the Americans have, to see them as a real ally and a democracy that is worth defending. But as I heard that message, they also expressed a kind of discomfort with even talking about the idea of American values, American defense of democracy, that the idea of American values and America as a defender of democracy around the world just no longer hold. And that, I think, was really also demoralizing to them. But they essentially were telling me that they hope the Americans

0: with The Atlantic. He recently wrote about his reporting trip to Taiwan. Simon, thank you so much for joining us.
1: A pleasure. Thank you.
0: This is Here and Now.
2: And stay with OPB as we wrap things up with Here and Now for today. 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Science Friday is in 10 minutes. And the newscast you hear each and every hour. That's coming up at a minute past 11 o'clock. 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
4: I'm Peter O'Dowd. It's Here and Now. What would Dolly do?

0: That's Dolly Parton's 2008 song, Better Get to Livin'. And no doubt her fans are thinking about those words of wisdom today as they celebrate the first 9-to-5 day after her death last month. Cities around the country have adopted today as an unofficial holiday, September 25th. 9-to-5, a nod to Parton's beloved film by the same name. Now, normally, I'm kind of a grouch when it comes to contrived holidays, but it's Dolly, so I'll make an exception. Annetta Constantinides is lifestyle correspondent for Business Insider. She wrote about lessons from Dolly after interviewing her. Annetta, welcome. Nice to speak with you.
1: Happy Dolly Day.
0: Happy Dolly Day. Now, tell me briefly about that interview, or maybe it was more than one, and how that got you feeling.
1: Yeah, so I got to interview her back in 2022 and 2023. It was on Zoom. She was, you know, full makeup, gorgeous hair, looking amazing. I've never felt more underdressed in my life, but she was just as bubbly and as fun as you'd expect her to be. And it feels even more like special now that I got to have some time to chat with her before she passed.
0: Yeah. So those interviews inspired this story that you've written, Life Lessons from Dolly, including one reflected in the song Berry Pie.

0: Okay, so the lesson there is to get a man, feed him some sweet treats.
1: I think Dolly really believes that food is a love language. She spoke to me a lot about how much she loved cooking for her husband, Carl Dean. They were married for 59 years, so I guess it was working really well. And, you know, we always talk about love languages, but I think we forget that food and cooking is such an important way to connect and nourish the people that we love. And it's something I think about a lot.
0: Okay, and speaking of 9 to 5, here's another Dolly lesson you wrote about. No one-size-fits-all approach to productivity. Why is that a timely reminder here at this time?
1: I think everyone's always talking about like optimization and productivity maxing and all these things, but Dolly's kind of the queen of that. She wrote Jolene and I Will Always Love You on the same night, and she did it just following what she loves. She likes to wake up at 3 a.m., you know, there was no like hack. You just have to figure out like what works best for you. And if that's writing in the middle of the night when no one else is awake, like, hey, do it.
0: I didn't realize that. She wrote both of those songs on the same night.
1: Isn't that crazy? Like there are nights
0: Can you imagine?
1: There's nights where I can't.

0: barely write one paragraph.
1: Oh my gosh, they're both so
0: good. It's incredible.
1: So Dolly was fierce in her advocacy to just be yourself. I spoke recently with Orville Peck, a country musician who's gay, and he told me that Dolly was rebellious about being herself, and that that inspired him and gave him the courage he needed to be himself in music. I'm just curious what your thoughts are on Dolly's individuality and embracing it.
0: Yeah, Dolly is so singular. I think she knew who she was from a very young age, and she stuck to that. It didn't matter what the trends were or what was cool. And I think in today's day and age, everyone's all about the algorithm and glazed donut nails and clean girl slick back ponies, and it's so freaking boring. And so I think we all need to remember Dolly and the way she was, and just like figure out who we are, because I think TikTok and Instagram has kind of diminished that a little bit.
1: Well, and maybe this is part of the point, but I think, you know, sometimes in a conversation like this, we run the risk of glossing over the fact that Dolly Parton is just a human being like the rest of us, you know,
0: totally
1: imperfect, flawed.
0: Yeah, I mean, you know, we're all human, and I think she has been built into this kind of icon, but she was so down to earth, and she was so willing to give. So, you know, we don't have to worship her, but we could work a little harder to be a little bit more like her.
1: Hmm. So just briefly, before we let you go, how are you celebrating 9-to-5 day? Because I see, like, all across the country, there's places that are doing, you know, interesting, different things to honor her memory.
0: Yeah, so I'm actually near West Hollywood. So the Rainbow District is having tons of events there today. I'm planning to go to Gym Bar. They're serving Dolly Ritas and Jolene Bloody Marys and playing 9-to-5 all day. So I will be there with my little Dolly Parton flask and just having a great time. And then I'll probably order Taco Bell at the end of the night, which Dolly loved.
1: Did she? Oh my gosh, you're teaching me so much about Dolly. All right, well, maybe you'll hear this version of 9-to-5.

0: Annetta Constantinides, thank you so much for your time. Appreciate it.
1: Thanks so much. Happy Dolly Day.
0: You too. Here and Now is a production of NPR and WBUR. I'm Peter O'Dowd.
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5: Thanks for being with us for today's Here and Now on OPB. I'm Jason Sahls here again with James Ewing. 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
5: 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Stick around, Science Friday is coming up in just a few minutes after this hour's news. Again, it is our fall membership drive. It's First Time Friday. See that new sustaining membership doubled for the first year when you set it up right now at OPB.org or call 1-800-245-2346. And thanks.
2: Live from NPR News, I'm Lakshmi Singh. Chinese President Xi Jinping says he plans to meet with President Trump twice more before the end of the year. Today he concluded his historic state visit to the U.S., saying little about whether he and Trump made any progress on their rivalries over AI, trade, Taiwan, or the war in Iran. With rising voter frustrations over surging fuel prices, NPR's Elena Moore says more Republican candidates are now calling for an immediate end to the conflict,
7: including Mike Rogers in Michigan.
8: Michigan families are struggling with the price of everyday life. Groceries cost too much. We have to bring prices down. The war with Iran needs to end, and end quickly.
7: Trump's been looming large throughout this midterm cycle, and he's repeatedly told supporters to vote like he's on the ballot. But that could hurt his party. According to the latest NPR-PBS News Marist poll, a plurality of registered voters, 45%, say they're voting against him. Elena Moore, NPR News.
2: NPR's Kirk Sigler is also tracking the domestic fallout from the war and finds record-high diesel prices putting the squeeze on the Pacific Northwest loggers.
9: Diesel here in the timberlands of western Oregon is approaching $7 a gallon. Sean Smith owns Starfire Lumber, where logging trucks pull up daily after cutting trees on nearby private and federal lands.
10: The dozers and shovels and yarders and stuff they run consume ungodly amounts of fuel. I mean, you'll see 1,200 or 1,500 gallon tanker trailers at the logging site.
9: Smith says the industry is grappling with record diesel prices due to the closure of the Strait of Hormuz, which is making inflation even worse, just as lumber prices were starting to recover. Kirk Sigler, NPR News, Eugene, Oregon.
2: The Supreme Court's letting states use the Trump administration's SAVE database to check voter citizenship. Critics say the tools mistakenly flag some eligible voters as potential non-citizens. A federal appeals court has ruled that the Pentagon can blacklist Anthropic. NPR's John Ruwitch reports on the latest turn in a simmering dispute over how the military can use Anthropic's artificial intelligence models.
11: Anthropic makes the Claude family of AI models, and it said those models could not be used by the military for autonomous weapons or mass surveillance of Americans. The Pentagon, which had contracts with Anthropic, did not like being told what it could or could not do with the models. In March, it designated Anthropic as a national security supply chain risk. Anthropic challenged it in court, but the U.S. Court of Appeals in Washington, D.C. has now ruled 2-1 that the blacklisting is justified. The court says the Pentagon had ample support for the argument that it was a national security risk to keep using Claude because the product has encoded restrictions on how it can be used. Anthropic, which is a financial supporter of NPR, says it disagrees with the decision and is considering all options. John Ruwitch, NPR News.
2: This is NPR.
5: This is OPB. I'm Jason Sauls. Oregon Governor Tina Kotek and State Senator Christine Drazen shared the stage for the first time this election cycle at a forum hosted by the Portland Business Journal and the Oregon Business and Industry Group. Lauren Dake reports.
12: Even though Kotek and Drazen have yet to officially debate this election cycle, they have honed their messages to voters. Kotek, a Democrat, wants voters to remember she's been fighting for them for a long time, and she says she isn't done yet. The governor believes this election is about
13: a choice about who can lead our state in a very complicated, difficult environment.
12: And Drazen wants voters to ask themselves, is the status quo working? And whether Oregonians are ready to elect a Republican governor for the first time in more than four decades.
14: Who do we believe can actually deliver on what they're sharing and talking about today?
12: The two candidates are scheduled to debate next week in Eugene. Lauren Dake, OPB.
5: 2 weeks after a stunning loss at Oklahoma State, the Oregon Ducks are heading into a high-stakes matchup this weekend at number 12 USC. KLCC's Love Cross reports.
15: While a second loss wouldn't eliminate number 20 Oregon from playoff contention, it would leave zero room for error the rest of the way. Quarterback Dante Moore says the week two setback only brought the locker room closer together.
16: When things aren't going our way, we're never going to walk away from each other and, you know, be 1 foot in, 1 foot out. I think it made us grow closer as a team. And we just care so much about not even just ourselves, the city of Eugene, these people, the fans, and we let them down in the moment. So we just got back to work, make sure we kept our focus on the main things, and we've attacked it since.
15: Oregon has won their last four against USC. The Ducks will be looking to reassert themselves when they kick off against the Trojans at 4:30 Saturday afternoon. Love Cross reporting.
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18: This is Science Friday. I'm Flora Lichtman. Where did we come from? How did humanity, with our complicated civilizations and all of our human quirks and foibles, come to be? This is one of science's most basic questions, and much of what we know about the answer traces back to important fossil finds in Ethiopia. The paleoanthropologist Dr. Yohannes Haile Selassie has been key in that hunt for answers. He's helped discover some of the most important known hominid fossils, like the bones used to describe the 2.5-million-year-old Australopithecus garhi, and the first pieces of a 4.4-million-year-old partial skeleton of Ardipithecus rhamnosus. You know Ardi. We all know Ardi. And fossils of the 5.8-million-year-old Ardipithecus cadaba. His list of finds also includes specimens from Australopithecus afarensis, and more modern species of Homo, including Homo erectus. So many branches of the human family tree. Today, he's the director of the Institute of Human Origins at Arizona State University and a professor in the School of Human Evolution and Social Change. And he's here to talk to us today about some of the big questions in human origins research and his own origin story. Welcome to Science Friday.
19: Pleasure to be with you, Laura.
18: We're delighted to have you. You've made these many spectacular finds. I read that originally you went to school for history, that you didn't really know that paleoanthropology was a thing. Do I have that right?
19: Yeah. So my first degree, which is from Addis Ababa University in Ethiopia, was in history. And history, as you know, as a subject, relates to written history. But there were a couple courses on archaeology, one of them being early man. And I really loved that course because that was the first course that kind of introduced me to fossils and also introduced me to the name Australopithecus, which I had a lot of problems saying. But clearly, that interest kind of built up when I started to work for the Ministry of Culture in Ethiopia, where I was assigned to work in a paleoanthropology laboratory where there were so many fossils. And when I started going out to the field with paleoanthropologists as antiquities officer, seeing the fossils on the ground was another excitement, which kind of increased my interest in them. And luckily, I ended up being a good fossil finder. Some of them, I didn't know what I was finding at that time, but they were really great fossils. Some of them, fossils of human ancestors.
18: What are these digs like? Are you camping? Is it hot? Paint me a picture.
19: Okay, well, when I take you to the field, first of all, what I can tell you is you're going to a place where the temperatures go as high as 110 degrees. It's very hot, and you're going to be living in a tent, in a small tent, for 4 to 5 weeks, okay? And you're going to have to think about everything that you need while you're out there, and all of your stuff you have to pack and get ready. But once you're in the field, you get up at 6 o'clock in the morning, eat breakfast at 7, okay, and go out to the field looking for fossils. Now, what do we do once we're out in the field? A lot of people, when I come back from the field, they usually ask me, how was the dig? And I'm like, I was not digging, I was just walking around with my eyes on the ground looking for fossils and identifying whatever fossils we can find and catalog them at the end of the day. So,
18: okay, is this like beachcombing? Like you're just walking around with your head
19: exactly,
18: down?
19: Exactly. Well, that's what you do for 99% of the time. Now, sometimes you might end up having an excavation. And one good example from my site at Warrenzamile is the discovery of the partial skeleton of Australopithecus afarensis, about 3.6 million old partial skeleton. And we excavated that locality for 5 years in a row, okay? Now, when do you decide when to do excavation? Now, a lot of times you might end up finding a few specimens just coming out of the ground, and you find different elements of the body coming out. That's a good sign that there might be more, and you end up excavating, and definitely will find more, right? Otherwise, for most of the time, you just keep walking and walking for hours every single day. And in the end, you end up collecting probably hundreds of fossils, or even sometimes 3 or 4, depending on, how rich the locality that you're exploring is. Some of the days you may not find anything and you get disappointed going back to your camp, but other times you don't mind staying until 7 o'clock, even though if it's dark, you just stay because you're finding so many exciting things, right? And once you're done and you come back home, everything that you think about is when am I going to go back to do the same thing? So that's how addictive field work is, right? So if you were to go to the field, that's the kind of feeling you would have. But again, you might feel tired at the end of the day, but there's always that excitement because of, you know, what you have found, or, you know, throughout the day, especially if you found something good.
18: It's like a treasure hunt. You mentioned at the beginning that that you had a knack for this. You happen to be good at finding fossils. Is there a trick to it? Do you have a secret?
19: Well, there's no trick to it. It's just about how you train your eyes and what you focus on. So when you're exploring and, you know, doing surveys with your eyes on the ground, you got to tell your brain, like, what exactly what you're looking for, because your eyes are going to probably focus on the bigger items on the ground than the smaller ones. But you can train your eyes to blur the bigger ones and focus on the, you know, little ones, because unfortunately, the fossil record is filled with isolated teeth more than anything else, right? And teeth are, like, you know, small. So most of the discoveries that I've made started with, like, isolated teeth or isolated fragments of other parts of the body. So it's about how you train yourself, in addition to eventually learning to know what you're finding, okay? So that was not my, you know, my expertise at the beginning. So whatever I found, which were really good, were, you know, identified by others, you know, my seniors who had the experience doing that kind of work. But eventually, I developed the knowledge as well. And now, every fossil that we find in the field, I have to identify, not only in terms of what element it is, but also what animal it belongs to. So that's how you develop experience. And otherwise, there is a lot of luck associated with finding fossils. Sometimes it's just being at the right place at the right moment, because the fossils that you see this year on the surface, if you leave them there, next year they may not be there, right? Because there is, like, erosion, they could be displaced. There are animals who trample the bones and they can, you know, kick them and, you know, remove them and rebury them sometimes. So when I say you have to be, like, at the right place at the right time, that's also part of the luck that you need to actually find good fossils.
18: There's some serendipity.
19: Yes.
18: There.
19: Correct.
18: Why are there places with just enormous numbers of human remains? Like, why are there certain fossil hotspots?
19: So when you think about, like, where are the hotspots located? Of course, most of our evolutionary history happened in Africa, right? So when you think about all the discoveries that we have up until, I would say, 2.2 million years, 1.9 million years, there were no hominin ancestors that lived outside Africa, right? And in Africa specifically, if you look at all these localities that we go explore every single year, they're all located in the rift system, right? So the rift system is an area where the earth has been opening up because of plate tectonics. It's been opening up and exposing these deep trenches with sediments that have been buried for millions of years. And as the rift gets more wider and wider, what you will see is that the sediments start getting eroded. So whatever life lived in those ancient sediments is what gets exposed. So there is a geological component to why these areas are really significant. Now, you got to also think about, like, primates are tropical animals. We've always lived in the tropics, and it's less likely that you would find, like, the earliest human ancestors, like, further to the north in the colder regions. And if we had, like, rift systems like the East African rift system somewhere else in Africa, could there be a possibility to find fossil hominins? I wouldn't say no, we could. But again, our target has always been this region. But I wouldn't be surprised if there are other areas where these early hominins live, but we're not finding them because the geological context is not, you know, convenient for us to look for these fossils.
18: I've heard this field is very competitive and fierce and secretive. Do you find that to be true? And if so, why do you think that is?
19: I would have to admit that it is true, because I think in the late 1900s, when there were so many discoveries coming out of sites in Africa, people were actually studying whatever they were finding by themselves and publishing it. And there has been a lack of data sharing. That, in fact, might have made individual researchers famous, but it was not really good for the science, because that thing is changing right now, and we can see the difference, right? People have started communicating, collaborating, and sharing data, and some of it is because of, like, you know, rules from funding agencies where you have to really share data, otherwise you're not going to get money to do your research. But now, not only fossils, but when you look at the genetic research that is being done, it's highly collaborative. I think not only do we think about sharing the data, but also the timing of when we share the data, right? Because in our field, things change really quickly. New ideas come up as new fossils are coming out of the ground, right? And if we can't really communicate that on a timely manner, we're delaying the progress in the science. And it looks like every paleanthropologist now understands how this field has to operate moving forward. And if we have to make it relevant to the society, we are the ones who should now change that trend and make sure that data sharing is the norm, not like the exception.
18: I got to take a break, but when we come back, I want to zoom out from the tiny teeth in the field to the very big picture. You up for that?
19: No problem.
18: This is Science Friday from WNYC Studios.
5: And you're with OPB for Science Friday. We've got more just ahead in a couple of minutes. I'm Jason Saltz here again with James Ewing, and we're taking time out of Science Friday today on this first time Friday of our fall membership drive to encourage you to become the next sustaining member and the newest sustaining member of OPB. 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
6: And Earl from Cloverdale became a member and said, public interest radio and TV and fun British shows. 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
18: This is Science Friday. I'm Flora Lichtman. I'm talking with Yohannes Haile Selassie about paleoanthropology and how it relates to us today. What does it mean to be human?
19: Well, that's the $64 million question. What is it to be human? We have a very long evolutionary history. We're talking about like an evolutionary history of about 6 to 7 million years. And documenting that evolutionary history is probably the hardest, particularly when you think about how do we reconstruct our past. As paleoanthropologists, we tackle this question by going out to some remote areas to find ancient fossils of our ancestors, not only our ancestors, but also fossils of other animals who lived with them. Because to understand really how we became human involves really understanding the circumstances in which we kept evolving for the last 7 million years. So compiling all that data to actually answer the question of how do we came about to be who we are today and where we're going in the future is going to be the most challenging question for all of us. And we're still trying to piece together evidence to actually answer that question.
18: It's interesting. From the outside, I keep seeing these sort of tantalizing discoveries. We covered one pushing back the timeline of when modern humans appeared, possibly. Just recently, I saw a science paper suggesting we have ghost ancestors, not Neanderthals, not Denisovans, some other hominid population that early humans bred with. Do you feel like this is an exciting time for your field?
19: Very exciting, because now, in the 21st century, we have so many tools that we didn't have in the 20th century. So now we're talking about like at the genetic level, not just, shape and form of fossils, but also deep diving into the genetic components of this early human ancestors. And yes, 30 years ago, we wouldn't have thought about a ghost species. But now, thanks to the developments in genetics, we can actually see that there was a lineage that we haven't sampled in the fossil record yet, which could be like, part of our evolutionary history. So hopefully we will keep pushing the ability of genetic analysis further back in time. Right now, it might be limited to like a few hundred thousand years, but eventually we're going to probably push it back in time to the millions so that we
18: can. You think so?
19: Well, we hope, because, it's not just the DNA. There's also some analysis on ancient proteins now that is kind of pushing the time back to like, millions of years. So there is a lot of hope that there's going to be another component to our analysis that we can further understand our evolutionary history.
18: When I first started covering this field, there was a lot of talk about a missing link Do people still think about it that way?
19: I would say no, because missing link has always been a misnomer. In the old days, people referred to missing link as the ancestor that we shared with the chimpanzees and gorillas. And that's what used to be called like the missing link. But there is no missing link. There are so many links that we still haven't recovered, but they're not missing links. So that idea has completely changed now. We don't really think that there is something called missing link.
18: I know that there's this issue in paleoanthropology of Western scientists parachuting in to Africa, the sort of colonial legacy. How do you think about that in your field?
19: I think a lot of us agree that it has to change, and there has been a lot of movement. Communities have not been involved as much in terms of what we do as, you know, researchers. We go to their area, we collect fossils, we go out, we describe the fossils and publish. Do we really communicate like with the local communities in terms of what we're doing in, you know, in their area, what the significance of the discoveries we're making, what it means to them? Those were like the lacking points that we're trying to change by making sure that communities are engaged and also make sure that they benefit from the research that we're doing. And there are so many ways to do that. And some of it is by collaborating with local institutions, opening programs in paleoanthropology in universities. As a matter of fact, ASU has an MOU with one of the local universities in Ethiopia, Samara University. And right now we're trying to open a new paleoanthropology master's program. So this is a huge agenda that paleoanthropologists all over the world are discussing right now. And I can see that in a lot of ways some changes are happening. And I can see that a lot of our researchers are actually expanding community engagement in so many ways and making sure that they benefit from the research that we're doing.
18: What's the most exciting discovery of the last couple of years for you?
19: Most of the discoveries in the last couple of years have been related to genetics. All these results that we're finding, like in terms of how the ghost species that you mentioned is one, but we also seen like some of these early human fossils that we've had for like decades that we couldn't figure out what they were, like the Denisovans, for example. We've had fossils from China for many, many decades that we didn't realize like what they could be. And now genetics is kind of linking all these fossils to either Denisovans. So all of the research, genetic research that's happening, that has been happening in the last couple decades is really exciting, and it's really changing how we understand our origins.
18: That's so fascinating. Is there something you dream of finding? Like, just where you're going out and you're like, you know what I really want to find is this.
19: When I started in this field, my dream was to find the earliest human ancestor, right? And I found Ardipithecus cadaver, which was great.
18: And you did.
19: Mission accomplished, yeah. But then after I graduated and then wanted to have my own project, and I started this project, Toranza Mille, my dream changed, because this time I wanted to have a site of my own that I can work at instead of collaborating with others at other sites. And that was also another mission accomplished, because I now have one of the best mid-Pliocene sites in the world, which is called Toranza Mille site. And when I got there, of course, what's the next dream? The next dream was, because these sediments are somewhere between 3.4 million years ago, my research question was to actually understand how Lucy's species, Australopithecus afarensis, was connected to its potential ancestor, Australopithecus anamensis. So my question was like, can I find anything that would inform me about this transition from the sediments that are between 3.6 and 3.8 million years ago? And that's another dream. And we found so many fossils from this time period, including finding the most complete cranium of Lucy's ancestor, Australopithecus anamensis, from 3.8 million years ago. So now I'm also working in the sediments that are between 3.2 and 2.9 million years ago. And now I have a dream. My dream is, can I find the earliest Homo? in these deposits, because we have sediments at Ledigararu project that are about 2.8 to 2.9. And this project is actually led by one of our faculty here, Professor Kay Reed, who found this earliest Homo at 2.8 million years ago. So now my dream is, can we push that record a little bit older? Because we have the sediments. So what that tells you is that I never had a single dream. My dreams have always changed with the circumstances. And so far, my dreams have, you know, been realized. And now I have a new dream that I hope will be realized as well. So that's how, you know, my dreams have been evolving through time.
18: That's perfect. Why should people care about this research?
19: That's an interesting question. Fossil discoveries have always been interesting to the general public. Now, as generations change, what we're hearing now is beyond the excitement of these discoveries. People have started asking, so what? What do they mean to me? How are they relevant to me? And that's the big challenge for scientists. How can they answer that question? So what does it mean to me is a question that you really need to address by reframing how you tell the story, the human story, based on what you're finding and what you're publishing, right? But also, how do we connect it to our future, okay? Now, every discovery comes with interpretations that include the animal communities, the environment, and everything that was like part of the ecosystem when these early human ancestors lived. And today we talk about climate change, right? Now, climate change is not something new. How did our ancestors cope up with this, with the climate change that have happened so many times in their evolutionary history? So there is a connection between what we can learn from the past to actually understand what we might expect in the future. So that's the kind of connection that we need to create for people to really understand and appreciate the value of studying our past. The past is not just the past. The past is also about understanding our future. You know, when we say all humans are connected, we're lucky that we have now so many ways to explain that connection to our ancestors. As I said, the genetic work is really amazing, and it's connecting so many dots that we were not able to connect using just fossils in the shape and form. We're pushing that connection way back to like the millions of years by tracing like who was the ancestor of like the Neanderthals, who was the ancestor of like the Denisovans, and Homo erectus and beyond Homo habilis. You can go all the way to like about 6 million years ago. So we know where we came from, where we started. But where are we going, right? So why did Homo erectus go extinct? Or why did, you know, Homo habilis go extinct? Is Homo sapiens, our species, going to go extinct? How can we reconstruct the sequence of events that have happened in the past to make it relevant to us today? So that's why we investigate our past in so many ways, not only in terms of how we changed, in terms of like how our brains became like larger, or how we became more efficient bipedal walkers, but also what's the next step? Where are we going? This is like something that we can learn from by compiling what, you know, we've learned from the past.
18: I mean, what could be more relevant and existential than whether we make it?
19: Well, that's the big question. Yes, that's the big question.
18: Dr. Yohannes Haile Selassie is the director of the Institute of Human Origins at Arizona State University and a professor in the School of Human Evolution and Social Change. Thank you so much for talking to me today.
19: Well, thanks for having me, Flora.
18: This is Science Friday from WNYC Studios.
5: And more of Science Friday is coming up in a couple of minutes on OPB. I'm Jason Salas here again with James Ewing. 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
6: And Chris from Redmond donated today and said, "My parents taught me the importance of public broadcasting over 50 years ago, where I grew up watching KQED in San Francisco. 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
5: Join with Bo from Bend, who became a sustaining member and commented, "It's great to hear some of the good things that are happening in the world rather than just all of the painful news and divisiveness. History remembers those who take the high road. Thank you." Well, thank you, Bo, for your comment. Thank you for reflecting the programming that we're able to bring you. We do bring you, you know, it's our obligation to bring you the bad news of the day when that occurs. But, you know, along the way, there's a lot of fun that we get to have. We heard it in the last hour when they noted that there's celebrations around the country today for Dolly Parton Day. Portland was one of many cities that declared it as such. We love being able to bring you the lighter moments, to also being able to bring you the fascinating conversations like you get with Science Friday. You really get the whole range of conversations and the important news that we need to know, and more importantly, the analysis and context that goes with it. 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
6: 1-800-245-2346. 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
18: This is Science Friday. I'm Flora Lichtman. A new wellness trend focused on an obscure capillary system that moves fluid around the body has been bubbling up, and you all wanted to know more.
20: I am calling with questions about lymphatic drainage.
21: In regards to lymphatic drainage, I'm not even quite sure what that means.
22: I heard that jumping on a rebounder helps your lymphatic system work better and you feel more healthy.
23: I've gotten a lymphatic drainage massage before and I didn't really feel any different.
18: Lymphatic walking, vibration plates, compression boots, all have been touted as ways to stimulate the lymphatic system to combat bloating, flush away toxins, and generally promote health. So let's dive in. What is the lymphatic system? What does it do in the body? And is there anything to these claims? Here with answers are two experts. We have Dr. Timothy Padera, a researcher at Mass General Research Institute, who's dedicated his career to better understanding how the lymphatic system works, and physical therapist Dr. Mark Miller, who treats cancer patients with manual lymphatic drainage at UT MD Anderson Cancer Center. Tim, Mark, welcome to Science Friday.
0: Yeah, thank you for having me.
1: Yeah, ditto. Thanks.
18: Thank you for being here. Tim, let's start with some 101. What is the lymphatic system and what does it do?
0: So the lymphatic system really is comprised of many different types of vessels that are all throughout our body. They cover the surface of our brain. They're in the tips of our toes. They're sort of pretty much in every tissue in between. And they also contain critical organs for generating our immune responses called lymph nodes. And there's really three main functions for the lymphatic system. The first is it really does help maintain our fluid levels in our tissues. And so some of the smaller lymphatic vessels will sit in the tissues, absorb fluid, and that gets collected by larger vessels that end up returning that fluid called lymph back to the blood. A second main function is that the lymphatic system kind of forms communication between our tissue and our immune system. And so as those small vessels are taking up the fluid from the tissue, they can also pick up bits of bacteria or virus or any other infection and immune cells. And they bring that information to the lymph nodes, so the lymph nodes can then determine whether they need to mount an immune response to anything, any sort of infection that might be happening. And then the third main function is the lymphatics in our gut are really important for absorbing our dietary lipids.
18: That's interesting. It seems to have varied roles. And so these vessels, they're not blood vessels. They're a different kind of vessel?
0: They are a different type of vessel. So the blood circulation is sort of referred to as closed. Like, we want to keep the blood in the blood vessels. And so the blood circulation also has this nice central pump on it. We call it the heart, where the lymphatics really are just going one direction. They're going from the tissue to the blood, but it's not the blood coming really back in a closed system back to the lymphatics, right? So it's more like the roots from a tree absorbing fluid and bringing up to the trunk of the tree. And because there's no central pump to actually move the fluid, the larger vessels have their own muscle and can contract and actually drive the lymph flow back toward the blood circulation.
18: Tim, what is lymph? What's the definition?
0: So I always say all lymph is local. Lymph is just the stuff in your lymphatic vessels, and it's comprised of whatever's in the tissue. So if you have inflammation in the tissue, it's going to be picking up all those inflammatory signals, bringing it to the lymph node. If you've been fasting for a long time, the lymph in your gut is going to look very different from if you've just eaten, you know, a cheeseburger, right? Because then you're going to get a lot more lipids into that lymph. And so it's a very dynamic fluid, and it's all sort of depends on the tissue it's draining. You know, at any moment, lymph in different parts of your body is comprised of different things.
18: Mark, you're a physical therapist and you focus on this. You know, I think of the physical therapy as sort of rehabilitation for my back injury or my knee problem. What does it mean to be a physical therapist for lymphatic drainage?
1: It can mean a variety of things depending on your setting. For myself, I work in an oncology setting. 98% of my patients are cancer patients. Primarily breast is what I specialize in, but I do a lot of lower extremity as well. So my job is to help educate patients on the lymphatic system, to help bolster the lymphatic system through massage and compression, teach patients safe exercise to not increase swelling and not strain the lymphatic system, and just to try to restore as much quality of life as possible after treatment for cancer, especially when that cancer affects the lymphatics.
18: Mark, why do cancer patients need manual lymphatic drainage?
1: Yeah, so the number one cause of lymphedema, or a collection of lymphatic fluid into the tissues in the world, is a parasite called filariasis. Very common in Southeast Asia and some other locations. But the number one cause in America of lymphedema is treatment for breast cancer. So when lymph nodes are removed as a result of surgery, when they are damaged as a result of radiation that might be received, or even some types of chemos can start to flatten out the walls of the lymphatic vessels and decrease the contractility of those vessels and not allow them to send the fluid back to the circulatory system like they should, manual lymph drainage can help redirect that fluid in a positive manner and decongest some of those tissues and stimulate the lymphatics that are still functioning.
18: What does lymphatic drainage mean?
1: Manual lymphatic drainage is a very, very light massage used to stimulate the lymphatic vessels that were just being discussed to help direct the lymphatic fluid back to the circulatory system in the most expedient manner. You know, it was kind of really kind of put out there by influencers and celebrities. I think Jennifer Lopez was one of the first ones to kind of say, like, I'm going to get a manual lymphatic drainage massage. It's great for my skin and it's great for a variety of other things.
18: You said light massage. What does it feel like?
1: It feels like a skin stretch. So if you were to just move the skin enough to stretch it or to wrinkle it and then let it snap back, that's about the pressure that we're using. So it's incredibly light. People have used other analogies like gently petting a kitten or moving the skin on a baby's head. Those are some other examples that have been used to try and teach the pressure, which can be difficult to master. Most of my patients ask me, is this actually doing anything? And we actually have studies that have been done at MD Anderson under a special type of camera that we can inject a dye and actually follow the lymphatic fluid through these vessels and actually see it moving. So we know that the massage is actually moving the fluid through the vessels.
18: Tim, a lot of the lymphatic hacks online have to do with deep loading. Does that have anything to do with your lymphatic system?
0: So I would say probably what's more important is the origin of where the bloating is originating, whether it's from inflammatory processes that are giving you the sense of that feeling of bloating, which could include more fluid or other things that are causing it. Maybe your diet, lack of sleep, can all sort of cause that. So it's not necessarily that the lymphatics aren't working or working properly that's leading to the bloating. Now, lymphatics are good at removing fluid, so potentially stimulating lymphatics might remove some of that fluid and remove that sensation. But it's probably best to also think about the underlying causes for the bloating.
18: You know, this seems like an important system. I mean, obviously it's having a little bit of a moment online, but do you feel like it gets the recognition it deserves in the medical or research world? And I'd love to hear from you both on this.
0: So it has been interesting that the field of understanding in the lymphatic system is really far behind what we know for the cardiovascular system. And I would say it was about the 1990s has sort of been the

0: lot more, where we might start to be able to develop therapies for a lot of the different lymphatic diseases, lymphedema being one, but there's other diseases where lymphatic function could be improved that might help in a lot of different situations. There's been a lot of research recently on lymphatics that drain the brain and the role it might help in removing waste from the brain. And so you start thinking about things like neurodegenerative diseases such as Alzheimer's. People have been looking into the inflammation that occurs after traumatic brain injury, and potentially by stimulating more lymphatic function, being able to remove that to improve outcomes. Beautiful work on migraine headaches as well. And it's not just in the brain. These are all sort of diseases. There's been beautiful work looking at lymphatic drainage in the heart after myocardial infarctions. And so I feel like we're in this sort of window. It's interesting that it's coming on sort of online is at the same time as a lot of these therapies are starting to potentially emerge, and obviously more research is needed, but for me, it's a really exciting time.
1: Yeah, and I'll just piggyback on that. I'm just extraordinarily blessed to work with a plastic surgeon at MD Anderson, who this is a big part of his practice, big part of his focus. We are developing surgical techniques for lymphedema to help restore this. And not only that, but in addition, we're doing a lot of the immediate lymphatic reconstruction and trying to bypass the lymphatics that are no longer there at the time of surgery. So this swelling doesn't have a chance to occur. So a lot of these people hopefully never need to get to me and never need to see me. And that's becoming more of the norm now, and not only for breasts, but for melanoma and some other things as well.
2: We've been talking about the lymphatic system with researcher Tim Padera and physical therapist Mark Miller, certified lymphedema specialist and senior physical therapist at UT MD Anderson Cancer Center. Mark, thanks for joining us today.
3: Thank you so much for having me. I appreciate it.
2: Tim, you alluded to this, but are we yet harnessing the lymphatic system to help treat other kinds of conditions? You know, like the way that we harness the immune system to fight cancer?
0: Yeah, no, so that's a beautiful question, because there's theory on how improving lymphatic function, say I sort of talked about brain drainage, might improve things like, the accumulation of the amyloid proteins and tau proteins in Alzheimer's disease, right? That's theory right now, because we actually don't have a tool to test whether increasing lymphatic function could really improve those disease outcomes. So to me, I think we're getting closer to being able to develop therapies that will show improvements in lymphatic function. We can then test them in sort of known lymphatic diseases like lymphedema, but also then think about them in these other disease processes where lymphatic drainage might really help improve outcomes and symptoms and maybe long-term prognosis for a lot of these conditions.
2: What is it like for you to work in this field? It feels like it's really still in its infancy.
0: You can find a department of immunology at hospitals. You can find a department of cardiovascular medicine. Right now, there's no department of lymphatic medicine. And so I think there's a lot of opportunity. When I got into this field, we were sort of right at the cusp of learning a lot more about the lymphatic system from sort of how it works and the biology behind it. And to see the field develop over the last 30 years has really been incredible. There's tons of really smart scientists now that are invested in understanding the lymphatic system. I'm optimistic of where we will see sort of lymphatics and lymphatic medicine develop over the next years.
2: Well, good luck.
0: Thank you.
2: Dr. Timothy Padera, investigator at Mass General Research Institute and professor of radiation oncology at Harvard Medical School. We'll see you next week. I'm Flora Lichtman.
4: And thanks for being with us for Science Friday on OPB. I'm Jason Sahls here with James Ewing, taking time between now and the top of the hour. Our newscast coming up at 12:01 and Think Out Loud coming up over this next hour. 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
1: Join with many others who have been powering OPB, including Kate from Portland, became a sustaining member, said OPB offers the most in-depth reporting on an extraordinary range of subjects. I have a hard time thinking of any program that doesn't hold my interest. The hosts of OPB's programs are brilliant interviewers. I can't say enough good things about OPB. Well, thank you so much for all of the kind things you did say about OPB. I'll be sure to let, you know, Dave Miller and Norcross and Crystal and all, I'm going to end up rattling off all of my colleagues here with your comment, because it really is true. 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OPB.org and 1-800-245-2346.
0: And again, it is First Time Friday, and we have a fantastic new member special. 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
2: I'm Dave Miller. Coming up on the next Think Out Loud, menopause is one of the biggest transitions women go through, but it still doesn't get the attention it deserves. The new book, The Big M, aims to change that. It's a collection of essays from writers from all around the country, including the Oregonians Lydia Yuknovich, Cheryl Strayed, and Monica Drake.
1: And we have that conversation coming up in this next hour. It's coming up after our newscast. Think Out Loud is coming up next. 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And thanks. It's a minute past 12 o'clock. The news is next.
3: Live from NPR News, I'm Lakshmi Singh. More meetings to come. One of the main messages out of Chinese leader Xi Jinping's first state visit to the United States in more than 10 years. President Trump says he and Xi plan to meet again in China in November, then again the following month when Xi returns to the U.S. Here's NPR's Emily Fang.
4: Trump and Xi Jinping visited the National Archives on the last day of the Chinese leader's state visit, where Trump said his meetings with Xi the day before.
5: We had a great meeting. We had a really good meeting.
4: We're very good. Trump then posted on social media that he and Xi will meet again at the Asia-Pacific Economic Coordination Summit in southern China in November, as well as in Miami, where the G20 Leaders Summit will be held the month after. That would mean the two men will have formally met in person four times this year, an ambitious diplomatic push to stabilize ties despite real tensions. Asked whether the war with Iran was raised with China, Trump nodded in acknowledgement but didn't offer details. China has been a big supporter of Iran, buying up the majority of Iran's oil exports before the war. Emily Fang, NPR News, Washington.
3: As we head into the first weekend of fall, the season's first major storm is taking shape. Massachusetts and New York are among the states bracing for a nor'easter that's expected to bring heavy rain and coastal flooding to parts of the East Coast. Meanwhile, Hawaii is bracing for its third hurricane in a matter of weeks, with Hurricane Nolo approaching the islands. Meteorologist Mark Elliott spoke to NPR's Here and Now.
6: It's not only unusual, I'd say it's very unusual. I think a lot of people assume that Hawaii sees hurricanes all the time, but there's only been six hurricanes in recorded history that have passed within 50 miles before this year. So the fact that we've already had two more this year and now a close approach from Nolo means it's, what, 2 to 3 decades worth of hurricanes in just 1 year? It's very odd to see.
3: Pope Leo is on a 4-day marathon visit to France that includes huge outdoor masses and an address to European leaders. NPR's Eleanor Beardsley reports the Pope is extremely popular in this traditionally Catholic and staunchly secular country.
7: Bonjour. Good morning. As we say in English, welcome.
8: French television networks are broadcasting every word the Pope utters, beginning with his greeting to the 85 journalists traveling with him from Rome. This Pope appeals to both the religious and secular segments of French society, says Vatican expert Marco Politi.
9: He's not only a religious personality, but also a beacon of rationality.
8: Politi says the French appreciated Leo standing up to President Trump when he threatened to annihilate the Iranian civilization.
9: Pope Leo is convinced that this is an age in which he has said, so I quote, a handful of tyrants are devastating the world.
8: Leo is expected to encourage Europe to take a bigger role in ending the wars. Eleanor Beardsley, NPR News, Paris.
3: It's NPR.
1: This is OPB. I'm Jason Sauls. Police shot and killed a homicide suspect on Thursday in East Portland, and a police dog was killed during the shooting. Joni Odland reports.
10: The shooting took place outside the Chestnut Tree Inn in East Portland around 1:45 p.m. near Stark and 97th Avenue. Police say that officers from several agencies were conducting an operation to arrest a man with an active warrant. During the operation, a police dog named Kylo was killed, and Thursday was supposed to be his final day in active duty. Portland Police Chief Bob Day was emotional when he described the role that canine dogs play.
11: They fill a role that is so critical for the safety of our officers, but also the safety of our community. And really just grateful for Kylo's service.
10: The Portland Police Bureau's homicide unit is investigating the shooting. Joni Audenland, OPB.
1: The first Oregon Starbucks to unionize is now closing. From our news partner KLCC, Brian Bull reports.
12: In April 2022, South Eugene Starbucks workers cheered when the vote to join Workers United was live-streamed through the National Labor Relations Board. But formalizing a contract proved elusive. Store employees went on strike last fall, citing Starbucks' failure to meet demands. A Starbucks representative tells KLCC that the South Eugene store will close on Saturday. She said the closure is the result of an objective evaluation of customer experience and financial performance. Michelle Eisen of Starbucks Workers United isn't so sure.
13: What we're seeing is kind of a company that is flailing a little bit.
12: Altogether, 250 Starbucks stores will close this week, 1% of the franchise's 18,000 across North America. I'm Brian Bull, reporting in Eugene.
1: 2 weeks after a stunning loss at Oklahoma State, the Oregon Ducks head into a high-stakes matchup on this weekend against number 12 USC. Oregon has won their last four against that school. The Ducks will be looking to reassert themselves when they kick off against the Trojans at 4:30 tomorrow afternoon. 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Find more news online at opb.org.
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14: This is Think Out Loud. I'm Allison Frost. Menopause is one of the biggest transitions women go through, and for some, the most difficult. For many, it's a challenge to get medical care and other support during those years. Research and education about this big change has been severely lacking, as well as the cultural space to center women's experiences, particularly around menses, perimenopause, and menopause. Oregon author Lydia Yuknovich aims to expand that space with a new book of essays she edited called The Big M. It's a collection from 13 different writers reflecting on their experiences with menopause and perimenopause. Portland authors Cheryl Strayed and Monica Drake contributed their stories to the book, and they all join us now. Lydia, Cheryl, and Monica, welcome back to Think Out Loud.
15: Thank you.
16: Thank you.
14: Well, starting with you, Lydia, the collection is grouped into three different sections. I was just wondering, did you think of that before, or did that kind of organically arise as you read what you got?
16: It organically arose, for sure, because the essays coming in started creating their own story space. And after about seven of them came in, that story space started having a shape and some themes, and some things were repeating and other things were completely different from, you know, the first three I received. So I would say it was organic, and that it became a creature and it began to speak back.
14: How did you choose the writers you included? Who are they to you?
16: Well, they're friends, dear friends, like the two women sitting with me here today, but also people whose work I already knew out there in the world was at some kind of intersection or cusp, idea-wise and style-wise. And then some came in that were suggestions from other writers. And so then there was a little bit of a culling, because we couldn't, I wanted to put 100 essays in, and we weren't allowed to put 100 essays in.
14: I think you're supposed to be 300 pages or less, right? that's the wisdom. Well, in this introduction, you have this great list of possible menopause symptoms. And of course, by great, I mean horrific. I'd love for you to read that, starting with the ever popular hot flashes and some others that are not as well known. Brain fog, sore breasts, anxiety, poor sleep.
16: And that list doesn't even begin to cover the hundreds of other symptoms people who experience perimenopause and menopause share with each other. Let's eyeball a bigger list. It'll be okay. We're looking at it together. The list isn't going to kill us just from reading it. Weight gain, gut and digestion hijinks, mood roller coasters, irregular bleeding, odd blood floods, weird sex drive fluctuations in all directions, dryness, itch, and ache all up in the nethers. They call this vaginal atrophy, which is the worst name in the history of ever, so I've renamed it Vaginal Revolution. But seriously, I thought I had a cactus growing all up in there. Headaches, fatigue, joint pain, odd tingles in your hands or feet, the bloats, digestive tricks, memory loss, or just the inability to remember what memory even is any longer. It goes away. Thinning hair, brittle nails, dizziness, and even fainting. Jackknifing heartbeat, changes in body smells, changes in pee all the time. Not enough. Sometimes an increase in UTIs. This happened to me rather dramatically. Thinning uterus, rearrangement of internal organs, dropping. Don't panic, it's a thing. And of course, depression, especially if someone is experiencing one or all of these altered states and has no one to share it with.
15: I love that list so much. We actually asked women about women's experiences with menopause on Facebook, and a lot of women shared with us. Stephanie Johnson Olibara wrote, "The brain fog and fatigue have been the worst parts for me. The weight gain isn't appreciated either. I'm proud of my fellow Gen Xers who have helped force attention to this. Women shouldn't have to suffer in silence as they have for millennia." Well, personally, the brain fog was one that I didn't know personally was a symptom of menopause, partly because no one told me. And I realized in retrospect, it was the second year of the pandemic. So I was just wondering how common that is for all of you. Do you want to start, Monica?
17: Well, it's hard for me to separate brain fog that's due to menopause from really high stress life situations. So I don't really feel like I know. You know, my piece says I was holding down a full-time teaching job and also parenting and in divorce court. So I had definite brain fog, but I can't really pinpoint the source, you know.
15: Yeah.
17: It was a lot to carry.
15: And we are definitely going to get into the details of your story.
17: I think I probably could say, yes, brain fog was a symptom. But it's just like life is so complicated that it's hard to identify what's happening.
15: Absolutely.
17: Sometimes.
15: Yeah.
18: Well, and I agree with that. I too, it's only in retrospect, it's only after I read Lydia's fabulous list that I was like, oh, wait.
15: Oh, yeah,
18: that
15: for
18: was
15: sure.
18: Menopause. And, but this speaks to, I think, really a very important point that has become much clearer to me, frankly, since I wrote the essay that I wrote for this collection, this anthology. And that is, there is so much that has been invisible and not communicated to us. And therapeutic things not offered to us. All of us are of an age where it was really, there was a lot of misinformation about hormone replacement therapy, things doctors very often would say to me when I would say, well, I am having hot flashes, or I am feeling this way or that way. They'd be like, well, you know, welcome to the club. This is
17: that's right.
18: Perimenopause.
15: That's your life now.
18: Mm-hmm. And it's only very recently that I'm like, wait, maybe I could ask for some estrogen, or maybe I could, look at, is this a symptom of what's happening to me hormonally?
15: Yeah.
18: And I think a great injustice has been done to women because of that kind of like, whether that was misinformation we were getting, or maybe just information has been withheld from us until very recently.
15: Absolutely. What difference would having this book have made for you, Lydia, when you were going through menopause?
16: Oh, I would have felt a lot less like an isolated alien creature. Also, I thought I was going insane. The brain fog, which is such a weird shorthand because it's very complex what happens.
15: Mm-hmm, yeah.
16: And that we've all decided we're going to call it brain fog is very curious to me. I would be standing, I was also a teacher, and I'd be standing up in front of classes teaching and be unable to keep my train of thought or finish a sentence. And some, 20-something would have to lead me back to the conversation. It was horrific. But the benefit of these stories, had they arrived when it was happening to me, is I would have felt less insane. Mm. I would have felt like there was a shared tribe or, nest or company where people could speak to each other and share their stories and feel less alone. I also would have had a little more confidence about what I understood my body to be telling me and the intuition I was bringing. If I'd heard other people saying those things about their bodies and valuing their own intuition, I wouldn't have gone into this sort of spiral of maybe I'm just nutter. Maybe it's not intuition. Maybe I'm ill. Maybe I'm dying. You know, it wouldn't have been in such a vacuum, which is why I believe the story space is curative.
17: If I could just jump in, I think what you're saying about intuition is so great and so beautiful. And for me, that's been a big one in being moving through menopause, is that I've learned to trust my intuition and my body a lot more, because we didn't have all the information. And it turned out aspects were, you know, things were right. Like, it's like there's a confirmation where you say you listen to yourself.
16: Yes.
17: A little bit, which isn't, you know, I'm not saying that doesn't mean we don't need the medical system. We should have more information there. There's definitely an injustice. But I think it's also nice to come out and say, I was right.
16: Yes.
17: You know, I knew what I was going through.
18: Yeah. I absolutely agree with all of that. And I think that so much for me, I mean, when we talk about menopause, what we're talking about is getting older. And so much for me, and I know the two women who are sitting next to me here, it is ultimately about owning your wisdom and trusting yourself, mm-hmm. and trusting not just your mind, but your body. And very often, if we had listened more carefully and been able to stand up in truth with that, that some of those symptoms that Lydia listed could have come a little more easily. We could have talked about them more publicly and collectively come up with solutions.
15: Well, let's get into that story space. Monica, starting with you, in Finding Menno, Little Clowns, you write about, as you referred to a little bit ago, about your experience with menopause being so bound up with your experience going through the most horrific divorce that I have ever heard about.
17: Thank you.
15: I thought mine was bad, but oh, mine was a walk in the park. You write about when you and your daughter had to flee your husband to be physically safe and the physiological effects of this kind of trauma. How did your symptoms change? Before I have you, I do want you to read a passage, but how did your symptoms change as you survived this experience day by day, week by week?
17: The main symptom that I was really registering was hot flashes. And the reason those mattered was because I was in court a lot. I was in different kinds of court, all related to the divorce. And court is really kind of a superficial place, honestly. Like, what you look like and how you sound matter in trivial ways, as well as how you represent as by gender. And, you know, they're looking to blame people all the time. Mm-hmm. But so to show up and be hot and sweaty and flush, and you look like you're lying. You look like you're nervous.
15: It's not a good look.
17: It's not a good look. And I sort of wanted to, you know, shout, this is menopause. But we just kept soldiering on, and you can only speak when spoken to. And it was just a really difficult space to feel those biological or physiological changes while I was trying to do something else that was very serious work.
15: And it sounds like because you were just so consumed, that talk about a cognitive load, mm-hmm. cognitive emotional load, you weren't able to care for yourself, even in the way that some, you know, that people manage to do, women manage to do a little bit.
17: That's right.
15: Even if you don't exactly know what's going on.
17: All of my energy was dedicated to trying to hold life together for our daughter and just keep what I could of financial and other things, and then my job. And, you know, all of the things that we talk about, like whether it's postpartum depression or menopause, I think they're all made worse when you're trapped in a sort of cultural situation that's highly gendered and difficult.
18: Mm-hmm. Let's just say the word. Patriarchy.
17: Yeah, that's it, isn't it?
18: I'm sorry.
17: I was trying to like...
18: The old women's studies major in me can't restrain myself, Monica.
15: Let's say all the words.
17: Yeah, sometimes when we say patriarchy, it feels so packaged. Like, like we want to, you know what I mean? Like, mm-hmm. how do you get past that so people... But you're right, that is the word,
18: that's
17: isn't
18: the
17: it?
18: That's the word.
17: Yeah. Yeah.
15: Well, the judge who presided over your divorce was a woman, an older mm-hmm. woman, mm-hmm. who you might have expected some empathy from, mm-hmm. But you more or less got the opposite of that.
17: That's right.
15: Before I ask you about your experience of what it was like in her courtroom, could you read a little bit from page 141 that explains the menopause defense?
17: Sure. In a piece called On Mirrors and Gavels, a chronicle of how menopause was used as a legal defense against women by Phyllis T. Bookspan and Maxine Klein, the authors coined the term the menopause defense to refer to over 50 legal cases ranging from about 1900 to the 1990s, in which women were financially devalued in court due to being anywhere at all on the continuum of having a relationship to menopause, from perimenopause to postmenopausal. It was specifically used in four kinds of cases, including personal injury and insurance cases, workman's comp, tainted products, and divorce court. In these cases, menopause often reads as an accusation. It's shorthand, it's code for socially approved economic devaluation, conveniently lobbed at women anywhere from 35 to 60, which is to say the prime earning years, roughly most anywhere in the span of an entire career.
15: I had never heard this, and it sort of both instantly was, I don't know, surprising, but then, no, that's not surprising. And it sounded to me like you really had experienced this in all of these divorce proceedings, which took years. What was your emotional experience like, if you can try to sum it up, being in that courtroom? I mean, besides the hot flashes
17: I went into that courtroom just believing in the law and fairness and that I'd done everything right and that it was a very obvious, you know, there is divorce law. It's a real thing. But what I experienced was not that at all. It just dragged on for years. There was any way to keep throwing fuel on the fire. And I don't know. Ultimately, everybody else was making money on that situation and I was losing money. Mm-hmm. Everyone else made money in that, including lawyers and my ex-husband, the judge. Everyone made money. It's an economic machine. So when we say the word is patriarchy, the other word is capitalism, right? I mean, it's patriarchal capitalism in action. The lawyers were building decks and going to Fiji and planning their own weddings. And, you know, the money was coming in. And my legal fee was $200,000 alone. And anyway, so I don't know if that answers your question.
15: Yeah, I mean, I can only imagine that that felt maybe, I mean, if I was in that situation, I feel like I would have to sort of get numb to just survive the onslaught.
17: It was a really institutional, a kind of institutional betrayal. The law is not the law at all.
15: You write about this in the essay, and I wonder if you might read a couple of paragraphs starting from 154 in the hearing that you had after it was all over.
17: The judge asked that I leave the courtroom. She wanted to consult with the lawyers privately. I listened to their voices through the courtroom door. My sabbatical had long since been obliterated. I had classes to teach, a life to manage. The judge asked that the basic tenets of divorce law be articulated for her. She wanted my lawyer to explain. My lawyer explained divorce law fundamentals. The judge fell apart. "You're right, I'm sorry," she said. "I'm sorry, I did not do my job right." The lack of a contraction in those words, that's how she spoke, as though to enunciate each syllable of her failing. It's how her words read in the court transcript now. The judge said, "I thought we had this sort of tacit agreement." A tacit agreement is an unspoken agreement. The reason it is unspoken is because it's the terrain of personal or cultural prejudice, not law. What was the tacit agreement she believed existed? The ghost of the menopause defense moved past in a cool breeze. It oozed from the heavy bench in the hallway, the old building, the voices through the door, the scratch of the men's rights lawyer squawking over the speaker. I could be wrong. At times, one can only guess. That's the thing about ghosts. You can't quite see them, but you can sure sense something is there, usually something old, creepy, and presumably long past. The judge's decision was not remotely in accordance with the legal practice of divorce. She knew better and caved quickly, but it didn't change the economic outcome. It seemed she believed that that there was a common understanding that a woman was fair game for devaluation and a man was entitled to more than his share of the family finances. Though nobody said the word menopause, I'm going to say that this judge, an older woman, may have seen in me only her own learned self-loathing.
15: That was Monica Drake reading from her essay in The Big M. If you're just joining us, we're talking about The Big M, a collection of essays about menopause. Oregon authors Lydia Yuknovich, Monica Drake, and Cheryl Strayed are all in this collection. Cheryl, I'd like to turn to you next. Your essay is called Crone Age, and even though the book is focused on menopause, many writers did incorporate their experience with the beginning of the reproductive cycle, as you did. And before I ask you to read a bit from the essay, if you could set up the reading by telling us where you were when you got your period for the very first time.
18: Well, not so conveniently. I was standing in front of my class in ninth grade, in front of the chalkboard. I was giving an oral book report about Bartleby the Scrivener by Herman Melville. So I'm up there, you know, I'm terrified already, right? Public speaking. I was 14 years old. And I realized it's like there's a jackhammer going off between my hip bones. And I'm thinking, what is happening? This really hurts. And then I'm realizing that I think I'm starting to bleed, finally.
15: Yeah, go ahead and if you would explain that.
18: Okay.
15: On page 3.
18: Here it is. I was 14, which seemed to me then mortifyingly old to not yet have my period. In desperation, I'd begun lying about it to my friends, pretending to know exactly what they meant when they complained about menstrual cramps. Occasionally, I even had the gall to complain about them myself, usually to get out of playing dodgeball in PE class. When someone asked me if they could borrow a pad, I'd rummage earnestly around my backpack as if one might possibly be there, which is a long way of saying that by the time I actually did get my period, on the day of my Bartleby the Scrivener book report, there was no friend to tell. I had to suck it up and handle it like an old pro. In the bathroom after class, I jammed a wad of toilet paper into my underpants. After I emerged from the stall, I washed my hands and gazed solemnly at myself in the mirror, feeling quietly thrilled by my secret transformation. I was a woman now, at least in one important way.
15: Thank you for that, Cheryl Strayed, reading from her essay in The Big M. Did you share this with your mother at the time?
18: You know, at the time, I didn't. I didn't go home and say to my mom, I got my period. I was, you know, like a lot of people at that age, you know, I felt very private, especially from my mother. You know, I wanted to kind of keep her out rather than let her in. But after a few months, she kind of discerned that, you know, I was using the pads, you know, in the bathroom and stuff. And she was like, you didn't tell me you got your period. And then we did talk about it. But, you know, she had told me about it long ago. I write about this in the essay, too, is she had a great approach to the body and sex education when I was really young. She sat me and my sister down and explained the whole situation to us, the uterus and the vagina and menstruation and everything.
15: Looks like a bowl.
18: That's right.
15: The ovaries, yeah.
18: And I did the same with my kids years later, but yeah.
15: Yeah. Was there shame? You didn't write about this, but I just wonder, was there shame? You were so glad to have the period finally, but did you experience shame at all, body shame?
18: Of course. I mean, I think it's that, especially in our generation, it is the rare woman who didn't experience shame around menstruation, which is, of course, why on the other side of things, why menopause has been such a taboo subject. Mm-hmm. And many of us have talked about how this has not been discussed. And it's because it has to do with a woman's body. And we have a long, long, long history of shame being associated with women's bodies. And yeah, I mean, I was really deeply into adulthood before I could go into a store and not blush when I, you know, purchased a box of tampons, you know, not blush in front of that cashier.
15: Yeah.
18: Even though I rationally and logically did not feel ashamed, I wanted, you know, I'd buy like gum and chips and other things. Oh. Like, you know, I'm not
15: relatable.
18: You know. But yeah, I think it was really important to me in this essay that I wrote, that I write about this other aspect of this passage. You know, I think one way that we change the world is we witness and talk about the injustices, which we've been talking about so far. The other way, and these two things are not in opposition, they come together, is to celebrate what is. And, you know, I wanted to say this is an important passage. It was a passage for me to get my period that first time and become, as I said, a woman. There was much more to go before I would really become a woman, of course. But then also to celebrate this other passage, which acknowledges what a privilege it is to live to menopause. Mm-hmm. My mother died at 45. She didn't live. She didn't go through menopause. She died young.
15: Yeah.
18: And my life has been lived through that lens of always understanding that, like, that aging is genuinely a privilege, mm-hmm. that none of us know how many days we have. And so for me to get to that point where I stopped bleeding, I felt celebratory about it. I felt grateful for it.
15: Mm. Well, on that theme, would you mind reading a little bit more from your essay that picks up on some of those themes?
18: When I was studying and marrying and mothering and working and moving to far-off states and making homes, I was always doing some version of what my mother had done before me, even if our versions radically differed. There was no version of my mom in menopause, or even, as far as I know, perimenopause. For the first time, she couldn't be my frame of reference. Hers was not a body against which I could compare my own. I was venturing into territory where she'd never been. I'd grown beyond her, aged years past her. There are so many things my mother didn't get to do or be because she died young. But the one that felt the saddest to me was that she didn't get to be old. And here I was, the lucky one, getting to be. There's a lot of hard stuff that comes up in perimenopause, and certainly plenty came up in mine. Hot flashes, insomnia, brain fog, strange facial hair surprises. But all through it, I never forgot my luck. What a gift it was to simply be there, to laugh and cry and complain about the discomforts, to marvel at the mystery of my very own change of life, of my body becoming like the wind or the rain rather than a clock, of the cycle stopping so I had no choice but to spin in a whirl of my own making. I'd taken to joyfully calling the era that awaited me beyond menopause as my crone age. And in those years of perimenopause, as I approached it, I felt the presence of my mother so acutely. It was as if I were carrying her along with me, past the place where we left off. As if I were making good on the promise of every woman whose mother died too young and becoming a crone for both of us.
15: So powerful. Thank you so much, Cheryl.
18: Thank you. Yeah, it's real. I mean, I know that I'm not speaking for myself when I read you those sentences. I know that to experience parent loss, and I think especially for women, mother loss, when our mothers die young before those rites of passages that we later, you know, pass through, mm-hmm. whether it's when we become mothers ourselves or in this case when I go through menopause, you know, it changes the feeling, it changes the context, it changes the meaning. And to recognize that it wasn't just a discomfort, it was also lucky me, lucky me.
15: Your essay is called Crone Age. How are you feeling about that now, being a crone, being in your crone age? It's not a word that I use very much or really come across much, so.
18: Well, you know, I'm all in now. I'm a widow now, and I am just fully going to embrace and embody this crone age, stepping into my power as a woman aging. I'm 57 now. I'm going to be 58 next week. And I feel I've always celebrated that next year and that next age. And I feel like that I'm the beneficiary of everything I've experienced and known and loved and lost. And I cherish that. So I think that, you know, I've always tried to, like, have my own little revolution, you know, be my own little revolution by the life that I live. And part of that is saying, like, I resist your ageism. I resist your ideas about what an old woman should be like or what she should say or what she should look like or wear. And, you know, I think we do it with our bodies. We do it with our lives. We do it with these words on the page.
15: Mm. Lydia, I feel like you must have something to say about being a crone and crone age.
16: Okay, first I just have to say, having listened to what just transpired, that all listeners out there, we got two amazingly brilliant women here who I could listen to all day mm-hmm. long, and that was amazing. Mm-hmm. So I just want to say that out loud.
18: Thank you.
16: About the word crone, I mean, I have complex relationship to that word in general, but I do like the idea that I could live on a hill alone with stringy silver hair and have a stick of some sort, like a wizard tall stick, and then I could just bat people with it.
18: Listen, if Lydia's not a crone, I've never met one. I mean, Lydia's like the queen of the crones. Like, when I say the word crone, I think of you, Lydia.
16: I need this stick, though.
18: Monica, I hate to say it, you're in there, too, babe.
15: Get Lydia a stick.
18: You guys are members of my crone society in my mind.
15: Yeah. How old are you, Allison? There.
18: 57.
15: Okay.
18: Going on 58. You're right there with it. You can be a crone, too.
15: I'm gonna give that some thought. I'm going to enter the story space with that and give that some thought. We have to take a quick break. But coming up, we'll have much more with Monica Drake, Cheryl Strayed, and Lydia Yuknovich talking about the Big M. That is just a minute away.
1: 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Larry Crane is a Portland music producer and the founder and editor of Tape Op. The independently published magazine about the art and science of recording music is celebrating its 30th anniversary. On Monday's show, we'll talk to Crane about the magazine's enduring appeal and his new book of interviews with producers who've worked with legendary bands and artists. In news that we're following today, China's Xi Jinping says he expects to meet President Donald Trump two more times this year as he wraps up the third day of his state visit to the U.S. President Trump is taking Xi to the National Archives to cap off a state visit, criticized for being heavy on pomp and light on substance. The president says he wants to show Xi the Declaration of Independence, the Constitution, and the Bill of Rights today. Xi is head of the world's most powerful communist country. The Republican U.S. president has been seeking to demonize Democrats as communists before the November midterm elections, a message muddied by the red carpet treatment he has given Xi. More news later today with All Things Considered.
14: From the Gert Boyle studio at OPB, this is Think Out Loud. I'm Allison Frost. If you're just joining us, we're talking this hour about menopause. That's right, I said it, that common experience that is still uncommonly talked about. Lydia Yuknovich is the editor of a new collection of essays called The Big M. She and two other Oregon authors who contributed are with me now, Cheryl Strayed and Monica Drake. So we were just hearing before the break about Cheryl's experience, and she read a little bit. This is 13 essays, including one by you, Lydia. Mm-hmm. And you could have gone in lots of orders. Why did you put Cheryl's first?
16: We put Cheryl's first because a collection like this, if you could imagine that you're opening a door to step through a threshold, Cheryl's essay is so strong and powerful and beautiful in this way. There is not the door of shame. Mm. There is not the door of pain and gloom and depression. There is the door of ecstatic state. There is the door of celebration. There is the door of joy. And it's not the door of sadness and despair. And what better door could you walk through than one that redefines these experiences that have been imprinted on us, and we've had to inherit this language that just makes you feel bad about what's happening to you. So it was, in our minds, a radical act to put an essay that was redefining ground zero. Here's the door you walk through to read about all these experiences we're going to show you. And that door is joy and celebration.
14: I love that. And when I was listening, I think that's why I asked you if you had shame, because it wasn't anywhere right in that essay. So I'll have to do some thinking after this about why why I had to project that. But I think that just
18: that's it. It's like, I think the reason that you even have that question is because that is the story you've been told all your life.
16: Yeah,
18: we inherited it. Shame, and also to Lydia's point, you know, I feel like the way I left my essay is like, okay, it's not the ending of something, it's the beginning of something. Mm. I say the next era of my life had begun now, once I reached menopause. And it wasn't like, okay, now it's all over. It's something new begins. And I think that that is about celebration. That is not about shame.
14: Absolutely.
16: Beautiful.
15: So one of the things that this also brings up is another theme that runs through the whole book, cultural expectations, both external and the ones we internalize. And Lydia, would you mind reading from another author's essay, Lan Samantha Chang's essay, The Woman at the Register? And just to set it up, the inciting incident was her father's reaction to a cashier. He had stormed out of the store and gotten back into the car where Chang had been waiting there, and he was raging to her. It's 160.
16: When women reach that age, the air between us rings. When women reach that age, they just give up. They don't even care about pleasing people anymore. In A Room of One's Own, Virginia Woolf wrote, women have served all these centuries as looking glasses, possessing the magic and delicious power of reflecting the figure of man at twice its natural size. For my father, this woman's power worked in reverse. He couldn't bear her indifference, for she was indifferent. She had no interest in pleasing, not in the particular way that mattered to my father. Perhaps she'd never had. Or perhaps she felt her days of being able to gain his sexual interest were past. So why should she bother? He wanted attention. Maybe he joked with her about having perfect change and she didn't laugh at his joke. Or she hated waiting for customers to count out perfect change. Maybe he had a question or a grievance couched as a question. Why are they so often out of 75-watt bulbs? And something in her answer struck him as lacking in care. Maybe she condescended to him, speaking too slowly, assuming from his Asian features that he was fresh off the boat. This would frustrate him. He'd try again, something a little more conspicuous this time, assuming she'd see he'd been in the United States for years. She was brusque with him, I have no doubt. And so he detonated. He raised his voice in a retort and stormed out, bringing dark clouds of anger and vexation to the car. She didn't even try, he fumed.
15: How much do you relate to that description of not trying? And I'll just start. For me, it rang just both true and not true. Like, it's true. She's not trying to please you. But the premise, the context is totally off. She's trying, maybe, and doing something entirely different.
16: I think this concept lands with me very hard because I feel like women as a historical group have inherited the caretaker role, and there's no option to not be the one trying. And my question is always, why has it got to be women that the only ones trying anything? And the load, the burden of caring that you must be the one who tries, or you are the caretaker of any emotion, of any debacle, of any stress, of any pain. So like what I bring to that sequence and this notion of trying is sort of heavy and complex. Mm-hmm. I feel like serious reexamination of what it means to try and who gets to try and who has to try, and this idea that in a patriarchal order, men don't have to try.
15: Hmm. Yeah, and it's like trying to meet expectations. That's how they're tied together. Do you have any thoughts about trying or expectations?
19: Yeah, I mean, it's interesting because I think that both things are true in my life. I am still way more than trying. I'm doing a lot, like pretty much every woman I know. And I take care of a lot, and I can be relied upon and depended upon to get it done. And I think that that is something that has been foisted on girls and women. I was reading Atul Gawande's Being Mortal the other day, and there's this bit in there where he talks about how, you know, your chances of ending up in a nursing home are like vastly reduced with every daughter you have.
15: Wow.
19: They're reduced with every child you have, but specifically with every daughter you have. Hmm. And I think, however, I have also, you know, at the same time learned how to, you know, I'm much better at saying like, yeah, I'm not here to take care of you. My kids and I were in Kauai a couple weeks ago, and on the first day on the beach, my daughter and her friend, these beautiful young women lying on the beach, were flashed by
18: a man who exposed himself to them. And I was away on a walk, and I was returning from the walk, and they were dragging their blankets down the beach to get away from this guy. They didn't yell or do anything. They just tried to get away from him, mm-hmm. which is something I have spent my life doing with men who did those sorts of things. And my daughter, I called out to my daughter, and she tells me quickly what this man did. And he was there on the beach. And immediately, without even thinking, I went into full banshee mode, barefoot, ran faster than I have since 1997, screamed and charged him, chased him up the beach, through the bushes, through somebody's yard, out onto the road into traffic, screaming at the top of my lungs, crone style.
19: Yeah.
18: And I was just reflecting upon that. Like, you know, at 27, I would have pulled my blanket down the beach. Mm. And at 57, if I catch you, I'm going to kill you.
19: Mm. Monica?
17: It's such an interesting subject or question. And just listening to Lydia and Cheryl talk, there's a lot to think about. And I appreciate everything that you're bringing to it. It makes me think about what it means to try. I think there's a difference when you're, you know, the person in the essay is in the service industry, and there's a certain kind of just fundamental pleasing that you have to do when you're in those jobs. But then the things like Cheryl's bringing up, I just feel grateful to have come out of a kind of, you know, Portland in the 1980s where we, you know, I didn't shave my legs. I barely washed my hair. I rarely changed my clothes because I was determined not to buy into that. You know, it was a calculated move to say, you know, this is me. And I mean, I was, you know, 18 and existing like that. And I think that when you bring labor into the equation, you know, then you pretty up, do your job, whatever. And patriarchal capitalism does have different expectations for women behind a counter than women not, you know, with money in their pocket, basically. And I'm kind of in both areas in my life right now. So it's a lot to think about. And I like that. Mm.
19: If you're just joining us, we're talking about The Big M, a collection of essays about menopause. Oregon authors Lydia Yuknovich, Monica Drake, and Cheryl Strayed are with us now. I want to talk about one other thing before we run out of time. Well, I have several things, but I think we're going to run out of time. But the aspect of grief running through in different ways that different women talk about, losing the regularity and the familiarity of the monthly bloodletting, which frankly had never occurred to me that anyone would miss that. I'll just say that speaks to my experience. but it's also losing reproductive choice, which I also really don't usually think about in terms of that choice. Like we talk about reproductive choices, about whether to have children or not, but with the emphasis is usually not on the choice to have children since that's the expectation. I wonder if one of you would read an excerpt from Julia Alvarez's The Afterlife of Menopause, and it starts on page 178.
17: I'll take that. I was lucky. I did not experience the physical turbulence of two of my sisters and of many of cousins and friends, hot flashes, insomnia, heart palpitations, brain fog. Quote, I had to go to bed with an ice pack, one of my sisters confessed. And when that wasn't enough, she slept in the spare bedroom her grown daughter had vacated, with the air conditioner blasting even in winter. I did, however, experience psychic and emotional turbulence. I had to finally make peace with the fact that I would never have a child. The timing had never seemed right. I wasn't settled in a stable marriage until my 40s. My husband, Bill, already had two teenage daughters and did not relish the idea of another child, which would require undoing a vasectomy he'd had over a decade ago. Family dynamics were complicated. It was tricky enough starting a new family of four without immediately adding a fifth. And I was busy launching my career as a teacher and writer, traveling and touring with my books. From time to time, I suffered bouts of indecision, often triggered by a heedless remark. One cringe comment came from a male colleague who described a childless female writers, Jane Austen, Emily Dickinson, George Eliot, as committing genetic suicide. Now at 50, the possibility I always held out that maybe one day, quizás, quien sabe, I might bear a child was gone. A firm period at the end of my periods, I had erased the future of me.
15: Thank you, Monica Drake, reading the essay by Julia Alvarez, The Afterlife of Menopause. Now, we happen to be all mothers here, but I wonder what degree, or if you felt that loss of the ability to have another child, if you wanted it.
16: I want to just throw out into the bowl of things we're talking about the importance of some of the essays tapping into the idea that menopause need not be tethered to reproduction and motherhood. And there are at least two essays, and from my point of view, four essays, but at least two essays that come at menopause through a body that bleeds, but not tethered to questions of reproduction. And that slight shift in the story space opens up ideas about, you know, what if we were fully human and menopause was not a partial story connected to childbearing. That slight shift in the space allows for other ideas about what a woman's body is if it's fully human, not as the wife or the mother or the, you know, the roles that we've been assigned. So that's a first thing I'd say. It's a big deal in the book that space gets opened up a little bit. And secondly,
15: we weren't able to bring in the other 10.
16: Yeah, yeah. Well, we got

0: But the other thing I would say for myself is I didn't feel what you're asking at all. Not in any way, shape, or form. And instead, I made a bunch of t-shirts that said, "This blood is mine again." So it was a different twist on the question you're asking. Like, I have donated blood to your culture, your system, and family. I am done with that, and it's mine again. And we're going to do with agency anything we want, which kind of tracks back to Cheryl's. You do it when I'm this age. Okay.
1: It tracks. It totally tracks. It's funny because when you said this blood is mine again, I was interpreting it like, you know, all of the blood is now circulating in my body. Mm-hmm. I do not need to release it. It's mine.
0: Yeah.
1: But I think that's a much deeper.
0: It's both.
1: It's both. Okay. Cheryl, you were saying yes.
2: Yeah, no, my kids were teenagers and it was the pandemic. And yeah, I wasn't longing for more children during that time. My hands were full with the two I have.
1: Yeah.
2: So I wasn't really thinking of my period in relation to reproduction. Mm. I mean, I know, if anything, what's interesting, where my mind went when you asked it is, you know, however, you know, menopause, it was the clock that essentially forced me to get pregnant when I did mm-hmm. and have kids when I did. Because when I was in my mid-30s, I knew I wanted to have kids. And it was like, oh, you know, I better do it now because there's not a lot of time left. And if somebody had come and said, no, you can have like another 5 or 7 years, you know, I would have maybe waited. But so it did force action on my part because I knew I wanted to be a mother. But by the time I actually had kids and was in perimenopause, I didn't feel at all any kind of sorrow around saying goodbye to my reproductive years.
1: Mm. Briefly, Monica?
3: I was 39 when my daughter was born, and I love the idea that I had a long, childless, by choice, adult existence. And I'm also really grateful and so happy that I have a daughter. And the only aspect of menopause, kind of drawing a line there, is just the feeling of the, you know, time's arrow, as they say, just knowing that we're all just moving forward in time. So it kind of, you know, kind of shaping the life story, but not really regret, not really loss of reproductive abilities, just looking at life.
1: I am really aware, as we're talking about this fundamental female experience, centering women's experience, and we're talking in September of 2026, I'm aware of the grief that many of us have of losing Gloria Steinem, who died this month at 92, a leader whose name is basically synonymous with feminism. And I think it's an obvious question in some ways, but I still want to get it on the record, so to speak. To what degree is the conversation about menopause an explicitly or implicitly feminist conversation?
3: Well, I think the reality of discussing women's bodies with respect and care and science and understanding is inherently feminist because it grants women their full humanity. You know, it's sort of been denied through the way the medical systems worked for years and misinformation and shame and all of the things that we've brought up in this conversation, even just considering a woman's self-worth in relation to reproductive choices. So I think it is inherently feminist.
2: Yeah, I think any conversation about a woman's body is absolutely feminist. Let us not forget that there are still places in the world where girls are not allowed to go to school, mm-hmm. okay? Mm-hmm. Where, you know, I always say, mm-hmm. hey, you know, when I hear women say they're not feminists, I'm like, well, do you enjoy wearing pants? Because a feminist made that possible, okay? Yeah. And Gloria Steinem is one of those people who made things possible for all of us sitting here right now. Mm-hmm. And this conversation and this book make something possible for the women and girls coming behind us. And I will say for the boys and men too, because every expansion of the idea of a whole class of people's humanity is an expansion for all of us.
1: Mm-hmm. I'm going to give you the last word, Lydia.
0: I would just say that sitting here with Cheryl and Monica and all the authors inside this collection is participating in an ecosystem that the word feminism is part of. But the essays in this collection keep that ecosystem alive and pulsing

0: and changing and expanding, because we're not here just for ourselves. We're here to kind of hold something open for who's coming, and the humans coming, all of them. And one way to do that is to keep a story energy alive and tell it all the way until we're not here anymore, and hope that the people standing just behind us will enter the story space too. And that ecosystem includes feminism for all humans, not just women.
1: Mm-hmm.
0: And we're lucky. We're lucky that that historically happened, and that some of us are willing to keep using the F word.
1: That's a great place to land. Lydia, so many thanks to you for creating this nest for these stories, reclaiming menopause. And thanks to you, Cheryl and Monica, for sharing your writing as well.
2: Thank you.
1: Thank you.
0: Thank you.
1: Lydia Yuknovich is the author of The Chronology of Water, The Book of Joan, Reading the Waves, and many, many others, and the mastermind and editor of The Big M. Monica Drake wrote Clown Girl, among other novels and essays, and Cheryl Strayed is the author of Torch, Wild, Tiny Beautiful Things, and more. And they are all among the stars in the firmament that is the book The Big M. That's our TOL for today. Our executive producer, Sage Van Wing, helped with this show, along with producer Gemma DiCarlo. The rest of our production staff includes me, Malia Fass, Rolly Hernandez, host Dave Miller, and managing producer Shiraz Sadiq. Naleen Silva and Layla Isbell engineer the show from the Gert Boyle studio, and our technical director is Stephen Cray. If you don't want to miss any of our shows, you can listen wherever you pick up your podcasts. Our nightly rebroadcast is at 8 p.m. Thanks so much for tuning in to Think Out Loud on OPB and KLCC. I'm Allison Frost. Have a great day. 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

0: And thanks for being with us for Think Out Loud. Stay with us for the BBC News Hour coming up next today. 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
1: Welcome to NewsHour from the BBC World Service. I'm Rebecca Kesby. Today, is northern Ethiopia on the brink of a new wave of civil war? There have been heavy clashes between regional forces and government troops in the Tigray region, and local people have been stockpiling supplies.
2: I think what we're seeing is an unwinnable war where the people will simply suffer, and an entanglement of this war in the war in neighbouring Sudan.
1: Also, as the Pope warns, we're in danger of losing our humanity to AI machines. How can we make AI safe? What do we know about the woman behind President Xi? Could she be a soft power superweapon? And Irish band U2 is 50. We'll hear from band members.
3: The beauty of U2 is the lack of orthodoxy and formality and predictability. It can fall apart or it can become something extraordinary.
1: First, the news.
4: Live from NPR News, I'm Lakshmi Singh. The U.S. Supreme Court has, for the time being, revived a federal data system the Trump administration revamped into a tool to check the citizenship of millions of registered voters. Here's NPR's Jude Jaffe Block.
5: The federal tool is called SAVE, and the Trump administration made major changes to it last year, including linking it to Social Security data for the first time. But the tool has mistakenly flagged some U.S. citizens as potential non-citizens, leading them to be taken off state voter rolls as a result. A federal judge in June said the modified version of SAVE trampled on the privacy rights of Americans and threatened the right to vote. But the Supreme Court lifted that block and opened the door for the new SAVE tool to be used in the lead-up to the election for individualized determinations of citizenship. Federal law bars systematic purges of voter rolls this close to an election. Jude Jaffe Block, NPR News.
4: Presidents Trump and Xi Jinping of China both say they plan to meet two more times before the end of the year.
6: America is very happy about this visit, and I'm sure China is very happy also. Great things for both countries. And it's been just very, very productive.
4: That's President Trump and Xi here through an interpreter.
7: The relationship will be a constructive one of strategic stability on the basis of respect, fairness, and reciprocity.
4: During this week's meetings, both talked about the wars in Iran and Ukraine, as well as Taiwan and AI, in which Trump and Xi have competing interests, but few details were provided. New Jersey Governor Mike Sherrill declared a state of emergency in several counties ahead of a nor'easter that could bring destructive winds and coastal flooding to parts of the northeastern U.S. starting tonight.
8: We will surge resources to these communities, making sure that the Department of Environmental Protection, the Department of Transportation are manning our operations centers because of beach erosion and the high tide and the roads that we are concerned about.
4: Concerts and other events have been canceled in parts of New England. Around a million people in the U.S. live with multiple sclerosis. Now, new research suggests a common virus is a major culprit. NPR's Ping Wong reports.
9: Many people living with MS experience bouts of weakness, vision loss, problems with balance a few times a year. Researchers at Mass General Brigham analyzed blood samples from patients and found active signs of Epstein-Barr virus in the months before these attacks. Here's Dr. Tanuja Chitnis.
10: So what we found is that the virus lives inside our B cells and it's becoming reactivated. And this was occurring before the attacks.
9: This virus is very common and doesn't cause MS in most people who get it. Chitnis says there are likely other genetic and environmental factors that contribute to the disease.
4: That's NPR's Ping Wong reporting. From Washington, this is NPR News.
0: This is OPB. I'm Jason Sals. The Oregon Health Authority has walked back a proposal to raise fees on the psilocybin therapy industry. From our news partner KLCC, Nathan Wilk reports.
11: Oregon's psilocybin program is self-funded. To help meet costs, the state had proposed doubling the licensing fee for facilities from $10,000 to $20,000, among other changes. But advocates warned this would drive some providers out of business. On Tuesday, the state announced it was dropping the idea following public and committee feedback. Sam Chapman with the Center for Psychedelic Policy says some of the current regulations were based on concerns that psilocybin therapy would be less safe than it actually is.
12: It's time to really look back and see which of those regulations really did justice and are necessary to keep.
11: More than 20,000 people have been through Oregon's program since it launched in 2023. This is Nathan Wilk reporting.
0: A homicide suspect was killed in a shootout with police in southeast Portland on Thursday. A police dog was also killed in the incident. The shooting happened at about 2 p.m. in the parking lot of the Chestnut Tree Inn near Southeast 97th and Stark. Portland Police Bureau spokesperson Mike Benner says multiple agencies were working together to take the suspect into custody. He said it's the first time in more than a decade that a Portland police canine has been killed in the line of duty.
13: It's not a stretch to say that our canines are like officers. It's emotional over here.
0: The suspect was wanted in connection with the killing in Gresham earlier in the day. 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
1: Hello and welcome to NewsHour, live from the BBC World Service in London. I'm Rebecca Kesby. We begin the programme today with news from Ethiopia in the Horn of Africa and concerns that the north of the country may be on the brink of sliding back into civil war. Tensions have been rising for a while in the region of Tigray between regional forces and the National Army, but this week there have been multiple clashes, including today. It's very difficult to get an accurate picture of what's happening. Internet services have also been disrupted, but we've had reports of heavy fighting between forces of the Tigray People's Liberation Front, the TPLF, which dominates the region, and also government forces. These local people managed to make contact with the BBC's Tigrinya service.
15: They were shelling with heavy artillery. We kept hearing heavy thuds. Yesterday there was a drone strike, and today fierce fighting broke out from all directions around the Tokolosh, Koram, and Sokoto areas.
16: I've heard a report that forces from the Tigray are fighting along the Afar region. I personally know what war is really like. It weighed heavily on me. War is war. And war claims human lives, especially right now in Tigray. Young people are not joining into this conflict by choice, but they are forcibly recruited.
1: Well, earlier I spoke to Alex Duval. He's executive director of the World Peace Foundation at Tufts University in Massachusetts in the US, and he's an expert on Tigray. I asked him first, what's his understanding of what's actually happening on the ground?
17: Over the last couple of months, there's been something of a creeping war, an undeclared conflict with low-level skirmishes and a few clashes and drone strikes between the Tigray Defense Forces under the TPLF and the federal government of Addis Ababa. And this crossed a threshold in the last week, and there were more clashes than battles. But fighting in four different locations on the borders of Tigray between Tigrayan forces allied with some of their former enemies in the Amhara region there, the Fano insurgency, and a group in Afar on the eastern side, against Ethiopian National Defense Forces, another Tigrayan group, the Tigray Peace Force, that is more aligned with Addis Ababa, and other sundry forces aligned with the government.
1: There had been a peace deal in place before this. What's the broader background to this conflict?
17: So there was a terrible war between November 2020 and November 2022 in which hundreds of thousands of people, most of them civilians, died, both in massacres and in starvation. And that was brought to an end by a peace settlement, more of a truce, really, that was signed in Pretoria in South Africa in November of 2022. And the idea was that that would settle the war. It would put in place an interim government. It would begin rehabilitation of the region. Now, that deal was never properly implemented. The resources simply weren't put in place. The guarantors of the deal, which were the African Union and the United States, did not put in the mechanisms to make sure it was properly implemented. And so both sides were backsliding. Mm-hmm. And then the last 6 months, what we've seen is on the Tigrayan side, the TPLF, which had sort of become very marginalized by Prime Minister Abiy Ahmed, pushing back, taking over the government in Tigray, and then actually saying that the deal was dead, repudiating it, and saying that they were restoring the government that existed in Tigray before that war began back in 2020.
1: So a few minutes ago, we actually got through to Bahane Gebrekristos, who is a former official foreign spokesperson for the Tigray People's Liberation Front. He's currently based in the US. But I asked him why the forces of the TPLF were fighting with the federal government forces now.
18: The Ethiopian government has been preparing for offensive for the last 1 year. They deployed over 80% of their troops to the Tigrayan border 9-10 months ago. And they started attacking Tigray and conduct what they started in 2020.
1: You're saying that they fired first?
18: Absolutely. As you know, they attacked the Tigrayan forces in western Tigray, in Shererina. They attacked them in northwestern Tigray last month. And now, since August, they have been striking civilians, infrastructure, schools with drones and fighter jets. So they have been conducting war for a long time. But now, definitely, the ground troops started to move.
1: There had been a peace deal arranged after the last war. Can you tell us what happened with that deal?
18: The Ethiopian government have never been committed to this agreement since day one. And they came up and said that the TPLF is illegal. How can one abolish or make illegal a partner that has signed in an agreement? Then it follows they did a series of things not to implement the agreement. They didn't return Western Tigray. The 1.2, 1.3 million displaced people from Western Tigray are still in shelters and transit camps. So, you know, they haven't shown any interest of doing that.
1: Some of your leaders have said that the aim of the TPLF is actually to take the capital, Addis Ababa.
18: The entire Ethiopian population is under existential threat. Every group in Ethiopia. So what has happened is all armed opposition groups who have different objectives and goals have agreed to resist together.
1: I mean, is it true that fighters from Eritrea are actually helping your forces at the moment? I mean, they're an old enemy, aren't they? Civilians might be very surprised to hear that there is this alliance going on, given the atrocities and the level of brutality in the last war that your forces had with Eritrea.
18: What's happening is there has been attempt to improve the neighborly relations between peoples. This is people-to-people relationships that they are trying to establish.
1: Okay, so you say there's interaction between people, but for many civilians who are pretty exhausted of war already, there's food insecurity in the region. How many of those people have appetite for further war? And I come back to my previous question about the aim to try to reach the capital, Addis Ababa, and take it over. I mean, is that just a fanciful dream?
18: Rebecca, you have raised an important issue. The people of Ethiopia, and includes the people of Tigray, do not want war. They know the consequences of war. The issue is there is a government that does not care at all about its peoples, and it's wiping them out. If there is any possibility of reaching a real peaceful settlement of this problem, they are ready. In the meantime, one has to understand that what's happening in Ethiopia is not sustainable. It has to stop. In order to stop, we have to have an all-inclusive political process that would lead us into election and settle our differences and our problems with the decision of the people. If this is done, definitely the Ethiopian people are for it. It's not a political issue today in Ethiopia. It is about existence. You know, the people of Tigray have suffered a lot. There was a genocide that has taken place in Tigray. That has to be recognized.
19: So that was Berhane Gebrekristos there, former official spokesperson for the TPLF based in the USA. And Alex Duval is still with us. Alex, he mentioned there genocide. Is that an accepted definition of what happened? I mean, there were certainly investigations into war crimes.
17: Well, there were investigations that were ongoing and they were blocked by the Ethiopian government. And most of those involved in the investigations believe that there was a very strong case to be made for genocide against both the Ethiopian government and its then allies in Eritrea, the Eritrean government.
19: And he also talked about the TPLF working with other groups. How significant is that? And he also said Ethiopians generally want change.
17: I think it's clear that Ethiopians want change. They have seen their country being changed from a beacon of developmentalism and hope to one of decay, fragmentation, and a very real prospect with major harvest failures of this year, of famine next year. But this alliance is really a tactical alliance. There is no shared political vision among these disparate groups. And the conductor of this orchestra is the Eritrean government, headed by President Isaias Afwerki, who since 2022 has changed his position from being a friend and ally of Abiy Ahmed to becoming an adversary. And the two countries now in a state of proxy war, trying to undermine one another. And one of the criticisms, as you've mentioned, of the TPLF is that it is now in bed with a government that is ruthless and has committed untold atrocities against the Tigrayan people.
19: Are you surprised that they are?
17: So I think what Berhane is not saying is that it was not the TPLF that saved the Tigrayan people. The Tigrayan people in 2020-2021 rose up in a remarkable solidarity against the extraordinary abuses that were being inflicted upon them. And having pushed out the Ethiopian federal forces and the Eritreans from Tigray, the next logical step would have been for the TPLF to say, thank you to the people of Tigray. Now we go for democracy, we go for reform. They didn't do that. And so what we see is a deeply corrupt elite in power that has been involved in all sorts of trading gold through Eritrea in cahoots with Eritrean generals, people smuggling, and a number of different corrupt activities aimed really at enriching themselves rather than serving the people.
19: And clearly we've lost the line to Mr. Berhane, so he's not here to answer those criticisms. But in terms of what the Ethiopian government is saying at this point, what do you read into that?
17: So the Ethiopian government is treading a fine line here because strategically it wants to remain on good terms with the United States. And the Eritrean government has very recently mended fences with the US. And the main reason for that is that Eritrea has a very strategic coastline on the Red Sea, immediately opposite Yemen, where the Houthis are in control of the other shore. So Abiy is not in a position where his earlier rhetoric that he wants to go and seize the coastline of the Red Sea from Eritrea is going to get him any support in the international community, especially not in Washington. And I think, therefore, what we will expect is that he will be conducting a limited operation, mainly with drones, against the Tigrayan and other forces, but without really any prospect of working towards a durable political settlement.
19: That's Professor Alex de Waal there. And we did request an interview with the Ethiopian government, but they are yet to respond. We also heard, of course, from the former TPLF spokesperson, former foreign minister of Ethiopia, actually, Berhane Gebrekristos there. He's currently living in DC.
0: It's 1:19 and more from the BBC is coming up in just a minute on OPB. We are on the second day of our fall membership drive at OPB. 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And thanks.
19: This is Rebecca Kesby with NewsHour live from the BBC. Now, the Chinese state visit to Washington is in its final day. We're told certainly by Mr. Trump that things have gone very well, though no concrete policy announcements or agreements have been made. There was a little tea party today between the Trumps and President Xi and his wife, Peng Liyuan. Until recently, it wasn't actually common that a Chinese leader would be accompanied by a spouse, and some have described Peng Liyuan, or Mrs. Xi, as China's secret soft power weapon. She's a well-known singer in her own right, and here she is singing the song Everest at the annual Chinese New Year Gala back in 97.

0: Well, I've been speaking to Jane Perlez, former Beijing bureau chief for the New York Times and co-host of the upcoming podcast Face Off Nuclear Anarchy, a series that traces the arc of nuclear danger. So I asked her, is Mrs. Xi a soft power superweapon?
1: Well, I don't know about superweapon. I think she's quite a power. She's a wonderful singer. She's recognized all across China as an amazing voice and presence because she's appeared on practically every New Year television gala for the last decades. So she's a recognizable figure with a great voice. And now she's accompanying Xi Jinping on his trips abroad, which is quite unusual, as you mentioned, for Chinese leaders to take their wives. Before Xi Jinping, they were not seen and not heard, except occasionally from Mao's wife, who was quite rambunctious and not something that you'd really want to take abroad. Well, he didn't go abroad anyway.
0: No.
1: But Peng Liwan is really exceptional in that sense.
0: She's also fluent in English too, isn't she?
1: Well, I haven't spoken to her, so I can't testify to that. But the Chinese press was all gaga because she said a few words in English without a translator when she got off the plane, when she spoke to Melania Trump. I think she speaks relatively good English, but how much practice she gets, I don't know.
0: So as you say, she's played a role in this meeting that we've had over the past few days. I mean, it's all been smiles and, you know, nice words from both sides. But what has come out of this state visit, do you think?
1: Not very much. That's why a lot, particularly the Chinese media, is focusing on her, because not a lot has been accomplished. Nothing on AI that we know of, nothing on Iran, a very feeble 2 month extension of a trade truce, Taiwan not mentioned. We really don't know what, if anything, went on, but it seems pretty clear that there was nothing substantial. So that gave the Chinese a good chance to showcase the First Lady, Xi and the Trumps, and of course Xi Jinping went on two museum visits, not just one. They had a tea together this morning at the White House, and interestingly they went to the National Archives, and I think they looked at the Declaration of Independence, but whether they looked at documents about human rights or individual rights, I'm not quite sure about that.
0: And briefly, will both sides actually be quite happy with that?
1: Well, I think President Trump is quite happy with it, but I'm not sure that even many of his senior officials are that happy with it. And I think a lot of people who care and know about China are not very happy about it, because it means that there's been very little progress on extremely tendentious issues that affect us all.
0: Jane Perlez there, former Beijing bureau chief for the New York Times. Now, just imagine turning up to school and being met by this.

0: That is the Irish rock band U2 performing their song Out of Control at their old school today at Mount Temple Comprehensive in Dublin, and to mark its 50th anniversary of them forming the band at the school. They've also released a new album, Carnaval de Luth, to mark the occasion, and our cultural correspondent, or culture correspondent, who is very cultural, Mark Savage, went to Dublin to meet the four members of the band, Bono, The Edge, Adam Clayton and Larry Mullen. And they told him about their musical journey.
1: 50 years of U2. Larry, you are the instigator of this whole enterprise. Talk me through what went through your mind when you were going to put that sign up in the school.
2: I've been playing on my own in my house. My dad was pretty frustrated. I wasn't very good at many things, and playing the drums was included in that. So I think he, out of frustration, said I should try and play with other people. And so I wrote a note and put it up on the notice board in the school, hoping that someone would respond, and they did.
3: Unfortunately.
2: Oh, yeah.
3: And got the three of us.
2: Yeah, and I
1: Bono,
2: ended up with these guys.
1: You turned up to Larry's house wanting to play the guitar, but you didn't bring a guitar.
3: Yeah, not good with gear. carrying it, unpacking, that kind of thing. I owe my place in this four-piece not just to Larry, but also just to friendship in general, because my mate, Reggie Manuel, the Cocker Spaniel, he talked me into coming. And I didn't think I should do it, you know, because, I mean, you were, what, third year?
2: Second year.
3: Second year. I wouldn't be hanging out with second years. But Reggie said, no, I should do it. And he drove me there on his Yammy 100.
1: And that first rehearsal, Adam, I heard, even then, there were screaming girls climbing over the wall of Larry's parents' house.
4: He already had a fan club. and we thought, well, if he's got a fan club, that looks pretty good to us.
3: As I recall, Larry Mullen took a hose. This is probably not... It's definitely not the way to treat your fans.
2: But I think it was more
3: playful.
2: Advanced.
3: It was playful.
2: Yes, he was playful. He was playful. They were sitting on the garden wall... And I don't know what possessed me. I did. I took out the garden hose. They enjoyed it, I believe.
3: It was a hot day.
5: It was a hot day.
3: It's been the story of her life ever since. But he doesn't even want to have fans.
2: It was an act of kindness and love because it was a hot day.
1: I see.
3: Yeah. Nice one.
2: Thank you.
1: The Edge, yes, I read you say that in the beginning of the band, you were very dysfunctional. How ugly did it get?
5: That dysfunction is both a challenge, but a strength, because it's made us have to find unique ways to utilize our instruments and work together. It's sort of been a guiding light in some ways, the limitations of the band, but we therefore are, you know, in this place where musically we don't know what is about to happen. It can fall apart, or it could become something extraordinary, and in turn. And that's the beauty of U2 is the lack of orthodoxy and formality and predictability. And that's carried through right to this album. You know, the early sessions of playing the new songs that we came up with were at times super inspiring, and then like really not that good at all. So I hope that never changes, because I think that is really a big part of what makes us unique.
0: That's The Edge, or David Evans, as he's also known, speaking to Mark Savage. He interviewed U2 today in Dublin when they went back to their old school, Mount Temple Comprehensive, to play them this

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1: 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And good afternoon. I'm Jason Sauls. I am here with Todd Witter, and we're taking time out of the BBC NewsHour to encourage you to be the next person that takes part in our fall membership drive, because we are on a great day to do a lot of great work. 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
1: It is a fun collection that we've put together. 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OPB.org is where you go to set up your membership, or give us a call at 1-800-245-2346.
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1: You have found OPB, or you are with OPB. Maybe you're new to this process. Maybe you've just come to OPB in the last couple of years. Either way, you are in our post-federal funding era. The game changed a year ago this past July. Not going to lie, not the greatest news that we ever got, but our members really, really stepped up. And that was fantastic. That is, sometimes the challenges present fantastic new opportunities. And our members really have stepped forward. But the ongoing challenge now is in the new reality is it's going to take member support more than it ever has to power OPP each and every day. For the news to be there that you rely on, for the programs that you love, and so much more. 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It's bringing new people into the OPB membership. 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
1: It is a great opportunity on the table today. 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I don't remember a double match before today. This is very, very cool. I cannot emphasize enough what a great opportunity this is, especially if you've never been a member before, because you'll know also that your own dollars, of course, are funding and powering OPB, but you're going to know that you took advantage of the opportunity to see even more come into the fold, and that will make a difference in the days, weeks, and months going forward. It powers OPB in the here and now and into the future. 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
3: You're with NewsHour live from the BBC. I'm Rebecca Kesby. Pope Leo is the latest leading figure to warn about the dangers of the rapid development of AI. The pontiff is on a trip to France, and in a speech at UNESCO headquarters in Paris today, he repeated his concern that artificial intelligence poses a threat to humanity.
4: Our efforts in this domain must ensure that new technologies remain at the service of the human person, rather than becoming yet another instrument of domination and injustice. Over the centuries, many tasks once performed by human beings have been entrusted to machines whose capabilities and applications have continued to expand. More recently, certain artificial systems have even been given the name of our human faculty of thought, intelligence. At the same time, however, our ideas and relationships risk being impoverished by a process of dehumanization. The paradox has become increasingly evident. While intelligence is attributed to computational systems, we struggle to recognize the inalienable dignity of human persons.
3: Pope Leo speaking today. Well, there have been repeated calls for more regulation of AI, most recently when the Chinese leader Xi Jinping addressed that issue in his meeting with President Trump yesterday. But so far, much of the oversight in the US is voluntary and comes from organisations such as Meta, a Berkeley-based non-profit that was involved in researching the recent incident when rogue AI agents from OpenAI hacked into the Hugging Face tech platform. Well, the president of Meta is Chris Painter. I've been speaking to him, and I began by asking him first, who funds his organization?
5: We're funded by donations. You can see all of our major donors on our website. We don't take compensation directly from labs for the work that we do. And then we also don't take donations from people who work at these AI companies. Our motive when we do these kinds of evaluations is to write a report that then reaches the public, right? So it's about informing the public and making sure that information about these incidents doesn't get siloed inside of AI companies.
3: Okay, so just to push you slightly more on this one, because I know many critics do accuse organizations like yours of being potentially a bit too cozy with some of the AI labs. And we heard from the White House AI advisor David Sachs a few weeks ago saying, stop pretending Meta is independent when it's intertwined with Anthropic's investors and staff. What do you make of that?
5: When we write these reports, we're trying to reach the public. One thing to know about our work is that today it's entirely voluntary, right? So companies don't have to reach these agreements with us to do this kind of testing. And we try to, in all of our reports, clarify the incentives that we are under. And it's definitely true that, you know, we have an incentive when we write these reports to keep trying to be able to work with companies in the future, right? Because this is when we're in any negotiation about an individual investigation, we want to do, since there's no law that requires the types of investigation that we do, we're having to sort of represent and guess about what information the public would want.
3: So, I mean, that's really interesting. Would you welcome the chance to work with governments then or international bodies? And I mean, would you welcome clarity and regulation, government regulation?
5: I should say first up front that we try to kind of be sticklers about not taking policy positions, right? Our goal at Meter is to inform people of the evidence base and not persuade them to take one set of actions or another. I think that the decisions about where to legislate should come from legislators and from the public. I think having said that, I think one thing to also clarify is we do already work with governments, right? So many governments are interested in this work. The U.S. federal government has been, you know, does a bunch of testing work, and we talk to many parts of the U.S. federal government. We've also worked with the UK AI Security Institute and the EU AI office before.
3: People will remember that your team uncovered that the incident of Hugging Face was actually even worse than was first thought. And that was even though that you only had restricted access to what was going on there. You know, are you getting the access you need to fully uncover just how powerful some of these AI agents are becoming?
5: We're in a voluntary regime, right? So it's not where we have to. I think companies often have kind of understandable business competitive reasons that they don't want business information reaching the public or reaching competitors. And it takes time to do these investigations. I think it's good to get a little bit of information out fast, right, when these things happen, and then do more maybe thorough investigations with more time or over a longer period of time. We have an interest in getting to a deal on doing any individual investigation, right? This is not like a regulatory setup where there's anything required of companies.
3: I mean, you talk about public interest, but I mean, it seems clear from public comment that the public is terrified about all of this. And many people worry that the incidents that have already happened are the tip of the iceberg. I mean, just this week, we had the Australian Prime Minister, Anthony Albanese, saying that the Australian healthcare system had been hacked back in June by a rogue AI bot. It was only discovered by OpenAI in August. They only told the government in September, on the 10th of September, by an email to the general email. I mean, so many of these things might be happening that we just don't know about. And at the moment, we're having to rely on these companies of being honest and actually owning up to these mistakes.
5: Yeah, so I agree with that. Like in the Hugging Face case, my impression is that the world basically found out about it because Hugging Face disclosed publicly that they had been hacked. So all of these incidents in some way recently kind of look very similar, right? In that they have this like element of AI systems either trying to get information from the internet, from individual websites, or cheating on tasks inside of an AI company and trying to get more information about how to cheat at their tasks. And I think it would be relatively easy for companies to solve that problem, right? They could more intensely cut the AI agents off from the internet. And yet we still could, like, AI systems generally are going to keep getting more capable, right? Or at least, you know, if all of this investment in larger data centers, more chips, more data, if we kind of deny these agents even the opportunity to do these attacks that we've seen recently,
3: right,
5: that doesn't mean that we won't keep having more advanced AI systems that are being built inside of these companies.
3: I mean, we've got leaders of the world calling out for regulation. We've got people from the tech world calling out for regulation, saying they back it, they need it. Obviously, we've had the Pope today saying he's worried about us losing our humanity because of AI. I mean, in a nutshell, Do we have to have regulation even if people like President Trump say the whole thing is a hoax?
5: If we get AI systems that are extremely capable and superhuman at what, you know, what humans do in every domain, and we're deferring to them on large parts of running the economy, I would be very surprised if globally governments don't get involved in some way. But I think that, you know, that's not my job and that's not my position to decide.
3: Sure. But I mean, in terms of people listening to this, they'll be aware of the entire doom debate, basically. I mean, our impending doom potentially within the next 10 years as a result of uncontrollable AI. I mean, if the time is not now for regulation, we're going to lose it, aren't we?
5: It's true. I guess like 10 years in some ways even sounds kind of far out, where I think that I think very quickly here.
3: What you mean, it could happen before that?
5: It might be good here to be like a little bit specific about like, what is it that we think is going to happen? What might the world look like? So I think one way of putting it is, in the AI industry, it's common to talk about the idea that we might soon speed up AI research by having AI systems do the research itself, right? So sometimes this is called recursive self-improvement. That could mean that very quickly, we could have it be that like the AI systems are doing a lot of the work improving themselves. That could mean that we get capabilities speeding up. And I think the question with that is, if AI systems are then doing a lot of actions in the economy for us, right? It could be that soon we have like robots that they can interface with or actuate in the real world. And then the question is kind of, if we have defective training processes when we have AI systems that are running large parts of the real world, right? Things like they're running a lot of our cyber operations, running, you know, actuating robots and cars or whatever in the real world, then the stakes for losing control of those systems could be much higher. And I think a world where we're that level of reliant on AI systems could come very quickly, on the order of single digit years.
3: President of Meta, Chris Painter. Now, the latest Ebola outbreak in the Democratic Republic of Congo is still going on, and the World Health Organization has warned that the country's running out of health workers to treat it. Cases have surged in northern Kivu province, and there's now been over 3,700 deaths. The paediatrician Dr. Rupa Nara has worked for 16 years for the Doctors Without Borders charity, but nothing, she says, compares to this Ebola outbreak. She's just returned from Butembo, a city in the north of the DRC and a current hotspot in the outbreak.
6: Those 6 weeks felt like 6 years at times. And luckily, I had incredible Congolese staff and colleagues to work with, but it was a very challenging experience. So in Butembo, we have a 30-bed Ebola treatment unit isolation area. And out of those beds, at least 20 to 30% of those cases were pediatric cases, and most of them are children under 5 years of age, on average 1.5 years. And it was incredibly challenging. One patient in particular that comes into my mind was a young woman with her child, and she had one sandal on and none of her papers of her or her name or where she's born or her child, because she had just fled conflict in another area. And she lost a lot of her family members to this conflict. And she came in, and both her and her child had Ebola. And to think about what this poor population is suffering, it's impossible to understand and realize the pain, the suffering, but also the resilience in this incredible population. And unfortunately, we did lose that child of hers. That baby died. The woman did survive, but it was incredibly complex, especially with our pediatric patients, because a lot of these children were contracting Ebola disease from other healthcare structures. And that meant that their family members weren't necessarily sick. And these are very young kids. And that meant that they were potentially going to be alone inside that Ebola treatment unit by themselves, very ill, unable to feed themselves, and looking at people that look like they're wearing spacesuits. And I can't imagine how terrifying that is for a child, leave alone for their parents, watching through a window while we try to perform care and work the best we can, we lose a lot of those children. I think we lost between 80 to 90% of these kids while I was there. This has been the most difficult thing I've ever done in my life.
3: And that was Dr. Rupa Nara there, one of those who's been treating Ebola patients in the Democratic Republic of Congo, as the World Health Organization warns that the country's running out of health workers to tackle the latest outbreak.
7: Distribution of the BBC World Service NewsHour in the United States is made possible by American Public Media, producer and distributor of award-winning public radio content, with support from the National Gallery of Art, the nation's art museum. 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
3: Our top story this hour: fighting has intensified in Tigray in northern Ethiopia between the federal government and the forces of the Tigrayan People's Liberation Front. Professor Alex Duval of Tufts University in the US told us the alliance of forces fighting alongside the TPLF made little sense.
8: This alliance is really a tactical alliance. There is no shared political vision among these disparate groups. And the conductor of this orchestra is the Eritrean government, headed by President Isaias Afwerki, who since 2022 has changed his position from being a friend and ally of Abiy Ahmed to becoming an adversary.
3: One other headline: an independent panel has found Manchester City Football Club guilty of breaking most of the financial rules they were accused of violating. This is Rebecca Kesby with NewsHour live from the BBC. The issue of gender-based violence is making headlines again in South Africa. The rate of femicide in the country is 6 times higher than the global rate. In the past couple of weeks or so, there's been shock and anger after the killing of Elizabeth Moselekumu, known to her friends as Tsonso. She was 38 and went missing when she'd been for a run in the afternoon after work. She was a keen sportswoman, but her body was found 3 days later. She'd been murdered. She leaves behind an 8-year-old daughter. But it's the 9th killing of a woman in that area, just east of Johannesburg, in the past few months. I've been speaking to her uncle, Lieutenant Colonel Andreas Maraka Matlela, and first he told me what happened on the day she went missing.

0: Elizabeth was a professional road runner. So every day she will take her daughter to school, and then after school, she will go and collect the daughter and then drop the daughter at his house and then start doing a normal road running as for exercising. Mm-hmm. On that day, she did exactly that. Unfortunate, the daughter noticed that the mother is not returning as normal after an hour. That's when she started calling us to notify us that the mother didn't return back home.
1: How has this death, this murder, affected your family? And as you say, her little daughter, who's only eight.
0: As we are still digesting what might have happened to her prior the actual death, all these sufferings that she went through until she actually succumbed to death. Remember, she was a mother of Kumo and they were residing together. So the only person that was close to her daughter was herself. So you could imagine the distress that whoever did this caused to the poor child of 8 years age.
1: It's just awful. And I know that this case has really gripped the attention in South Africa, because there actually have been a number of cases like this in the same area. And there are lots of theories or rumours going around as to what could be happening, whether it's one particular person who's targeting women or a group of people. What are the police saying to you? And are they any closer to catching the perpetrator?
0: I will say yes, they are closer, because almost every day they are actually briefing me of all the progress. We are going to get answers, and then the perpetrator will be in books of the law. So the investigation is in an advanced state. There are already people of interest identified. So the police are waiting around the clock to connect the dots. But so far, they said they are treating every case separately.
1: Right, so they're not grouping the cases together at this stage. You're clearly a close family, and it must be really difficult for you as her uncle. How do you remember Elizabeth Tsonso?
0: I would say she is a warrior. If it was not her, maybe even the other ladies wouldn't have been found. So for the mere fact that she was so active and people knew her as an active activist in sport, so when she went missing, the whole country was actually in search of her. So by so doing, they even discovered other people that went missing, but they were never reported. So we will dearly miss her and all the activities when she was pulling the family together. She will be missed in the family.
1: Andreas Maraka Matlela there, the uncle of Elizabeth Tsonso Masela Kumu, murdered earlier this month. Finally, some medical news, and a rapid genomic test for brain tumours can slash the time it takes for an accurate diagnosis from weeks to just 2 hours. The speed means surgeons can get the result while they're still operating, and it should mean patients can start treatment sooner. Hospitals in the UK are trialling the test, and our medical editor, Fergus Walsh, followed one patient's journey.
2: Just going to go with head first, 22.
3: Steve Palmer, who's 55, is about to have surgery to remove a brain tumour.
4: Hopefully all of it removed would be great. And then I can get on with recovery and whatever comes next. And then it's getting back to hopefully some normality of
3: assessment. Neurosurgeon Stuart Smith shows me a scan of Steve's brain.
5: This is the right frontal lobe where the white area represents the tumour within his brain.
6: How big is that?
5: It's about 5 or 6 centimetres across in total.
7: The ventricles bottom right there.
3: More than 12,000 people a year in the UK are diagnosed with a brain tumour. But surgeons often can't be sure what they're dealing with until now.
6: There are around 150 different types of brain tumour, and a definitive diagnosis can take 6 to 8 weeks after surgery. Now, ultra-rapid genomic testing means the result comes while the patient is still on the operating table.
7: So this is the sample for the smear.
3: Once Steve's tumour is exposed, surgeons carefully select tissue samples, which are taken to the pathology labs.

0: They're fed into this ultra-rapid sequencing machine, which can reveal the tumour's unique genetic fingerprint. The test was developed by scientists at the University of Nottingham in partnership with hospital clinicians. The results are fed back to the operating theatre.
1: I think this would be most in keeping with a glioblastoma.
2: And that's really helpful, and that will help us finish up the operation. Yeah.
3: We're going to be taking the...
0: A definitive diagnosis has taken just 2 hours, while Steve is still in theatre.
4: It's almost magical that you can do things that quickly, but I think this adds a whole new level of information that will guide the surgeon, allow us to make more accurate decisions about, you know, how much surgery we do, you know, how extensive that operation is.
5: Hi, Stephen. How are you?
6: Hi.
5: I'm okay.
0: Steve's diagnosis and a treatment plan can be fed back within days rather than weeks.
4: I'm afraid it's not great news in terms of what type of tumour it is. It is one of these grade 4 tumours.
0: But it does mean chemo and radiotherapy can start sooner.
6: Obviously, it wasn't what I wanted to hear, but let's get on to the next phase of treatment and recovery and get on to, you know, fighting whatever I've got to fight.
0: 4 neurosurgery units in London, Birmingham and Newcastle are also piloting the rapid genomic tests, with other hospitals to follow.
7: That's our medical editor, Fergus Walsh, there. And our thanks to Steve Palmer, who let us follow his journey there. That's it for this edition of NewsHour from me and the whole team here in London, wherever you are in the world. Thanks for joining us.
8: Here with OPB, and thanks for being with us for the BBC NewsHour. Coming up next, it is The Daily. On the programme today, a conversation about the ongoing battle over the future of the Kennedy Center in Washington, D.C. President Trump views the arts venue as a beacon of political messaging. We'll hear more over the next 30 minutes. And later today at 2:30, it is Marketplace. The Natural Resources Conservation Service has been hit hard by cuts during the Trump administration. That means some farms are losing access to federal workers who help with soil and water conservation efforts. How those cuts are affecting farmers nationwide. That's today at 2:30. You can also catch Marketplace at 6:30 on OPB. 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
9: 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Coming up on the next Think Out Loud, menopause is one of the biggest transitions women go through, but it still doesn't get the attention it deserves. The new book, The Big M, aims to change that. It's a collection of essays from writers from all around the country, including the Oregonians Lydia Yuknovich, Cheryl Strayed, and Monica Drake.
8: Catch the rebroadcast of Think Out Loud coming up tonight at 8. It's a minute past 2 o'clock. 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
10: Live from NPR News in Washington, I'm Ryland Barton. A Democratic senator is asking the White House for immediate answers about a new television ad featuring President Trump. The ad says it's paid for by the U.S. government. NPR's Tamara Keith reports the White House defends it as educational and patriotic.
11: The ad features President Trump's voice and a splashy montage of images of the president. Phrases including "largest tax cut in history" flash on the screen as the song providing the soundtrack to the 30-second ad repeats the phrase, "love me."
12: America will never be a communist country.
11: In a letter demanding answers, Democratic Senator from New Hampshire Maggie Hassan says the ad appears to run afoul of federal prohibitions against using government funds for propaganda. A White House spokesperson described the ad as a public service announcement. Tamara Keith, NPR News.
10: The White House Network video pool is back in operation. This morning marked the first time it had been in action since President Trump banned three news outlets in a showdown over media access. A judge temporarily struck down Trump's ban of CNN, MS Now, and Politico yesterday, but other TV networks continued to suspend pool coverage in solidarity until the White House explicitly allowed CNN to rejoin the pool. Chinese President Xi Jinping wrapped up his visit to the U.S. today. President Trump says he and Xi will meet again in China in November, and Xi will come to the U.S. again in December. NPR's Emily Feng reports.
3: Trump and Xi Jinping visited the National Archives on the last day of the Chinese leader's state visit, where Trump said his meetings with Xi the day before.
13: We had a great meeting. We had a really good meeting.
3: We're very good. Trump then posted on social media that he and Xi will meet again at the Asia-Pacific Economic Coordination Summit in southern China in November, as well as in Miami, where the G20 Leaders Summit will be held the month after. That would mean the two men will have formally met in person four times this year, an ambitious diplomatic push to stabilize ties despite real tensions. Asked whether the war with Iran was raised with China, Trump nodded in acknowledgement but didn't offer details. China has been a big supporter of Iran, buying up the majority of Iran's oil exports before the war. Emily Fang, NPR News, Washington.
10: People on the Big Island of Hawaii are under a hurricane watch today. NPR's Bill Chappell reports Hurricane Nolo could bring feet of rain.
14: Hurricane Nolo is not expected to make landfall on Hawaii's Big Island, but it's coming close enough to drop about 2 feet of rain in some areas over the weekend, according to the National Hurricane Center. That can cause dangerous flooding and mudslides. As of Friday morning, Nolo's maximum winds were around 85 miles per hour. It's expected to strengthen into a major storm. Forecasters say it will also move very slowly, increasing the risk of floods from sustained heavy rain. Schools are closed on Maui and the Big Island. Some are being used as shelters for people seeking safety. Bill Chappell, NPR News.
10: This is NPR.
15: This is OPB. I'm Jason Sauls. Cities and states across the country have formed an alliance to fight climate change despite federal opposition. The Climate Alliance includes all three West Coast governors. From our news partner, KUOW, John Ryan reports.
16: The Alliance of Mayors and Governors was announced at Climate Week in New York. Casey Sixkiller is head of the Washington Department of Ecology.
17: Even at a time where the federal government seems to be looking the other way about the impacts of climate change and the need for action, states and local governments are continuing to press forward.
16: Climate Week is running in conjunction with the United Nations General Assembly meeting. Speaking at the UN, President Donald Trump did not mention climate change. He touted blocking a plan last year to reduce planet warming emissions from international shipping. Trump called that plan a secret global carbon tax. I'm John Ryan reporting.
15: Federal lawmakers are working to address the serious long-term health risks faced by wildland firefighters. A bill known as the Wildland Firefighter Health and Safety Act is bipartisan support in Congress. It would improve the workers' compensation process for firefighters, among other reforms. Jesse Hamner is a squad boss at a Utah-based federal wildfire crew. She's been advocating for the bill and is hopeful about its prospects.
18: People are noticing, they're paying attention, and I think that it has the chance to pull together like both sides of the political spectrum.
15: A growing body of research shows that wildland firefighters face heightened risk of serious diseases like lung cancer. Oregon Democratic Representative Maxine Dexter is the sponsor of the U.S. House version. Co-sponsors include Oregon Democratic Senator Jeff Merkley. 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Find more news online at opb.org.
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22: From the New York Times, I'm Michael Barbaro. This is The Daily. Today, the life and, for the time being, the death of the Kennedy Center. My colleague, Elizabeth Williamson, brings us the story of how President Trump decided to take over and now shut down, Washington's biggest and most celebrated home for the arts. It's Friday, September 25th. Elizabeth, welcome back to The Daily.
1: Michael, it's great to join you.
22: You have been watching the Kennedy Center shut down for months, first gradually and then abruptly, when it literally closed its doors about 10 days ago. So we're coming to you for what feels a bit like a postmortem here, to understand why President Trump has closed this place down. And I think any good postmortem has to begin with the question of motivation. How do you think about his motivation here?
1: I think you have to go back to President Trump's first term. Remember, this was a really brutal election with a surprise result. He comes into the White House. He had been roundly rejected by cultural elites in New York City, the epicenter of the nation's cultural life. And he comes into Washington, where the center of the cultural life in the Capitol is the Kennedy Center.
22: Right.
1: And he's thinking, I'm the president now, so surely he'll be welcomed more broadly by the culture once he's in the White House. But instead, that rejection really continued. And there was probably no better example in that first year than the annual Kennedy Center Honors, which is the Kennedy Center's biggest night of the year.
22: And what form does that rejection take?
1: So three of the five honorees in 2017 said that they either would not come to the White House for the presentation of the actual medals before the ceremony at the Kennedy Center, or they were considering not coming. The first to say this was Norman Lear, who created All in the Family and many of our most beloved sitcoms and television shows. And Carmen de Lavallad, a dancer and choreographer, said out and out, no.
2: I just can't.
1: I'm absolutely not going.
2: I am 86 now. I have all these years, I have done what anybody asked me to. And this is the first time in my life I've ever said no.
1: Lionel Richie, who was also an honoree that year, said, well,
5: You know, I'm going to just play it by ear.
1: I can't decide if I'll go.
5: I must tell you, I'm not really happy as to what's going on right now with the controversies and the weekly.
1: And I think that that was quite a realization for him. He had gotten to the absolute top of our hierarchy, and still that rejection continued. So Trump's response to that was to say, okay, if you don't want me, I don't want you either. And he just was generally a no-show for the entirety of his four-year term.
22: So for the next 4 years, Trump basically boycotts the Kennedy Center and thoroughly writes it off.
1: Yes. And so when he begins his second term in 2025, you know, this is now, he's newly energized. He's got a different agenda.
22: Mm-hmm.
1: So barely in office for a month, 18 days to be exact, he starts to launch a plan to take over the Kennedy Center.
22: And take it over how? Just like logistically, what power does he have over it, and how does he end up taking it over?
1: So the president has the power to appoint board members to the Kennedy Center, and they basically oversee the running of the center itself. Typically, the board members serve six-year terms, so you had overlapping administration board members, appointees.
22: Mm-hmm. Democrats, Republicans, staggered.
1: Exactly, yeah. And they worked together, and that was the way the Kennedy Center was designed. But he came in and eliminated all of the Biden-era appointees wholesale and then stacked the board with people who were loyal to himself. His chief of staff, Susie Wiles, the wife of the vice president, Usha Vance, Howard Lutnick's wife. And so they came in and took over the board. And then their first move was to vote to replace the chairman with Mr. Trump. And the existing chairman, David Rubenstein, he had personally given $111 million to the Kennedy Center, its facilities,
22: wow,
1: and its programming.
22: So immediately,
0: the president replaces this mega philanthropist to the Kennedy Center with basically himself.
1: Yes.
0: And what does Chairman of the Kennedy Center Trump do with this newfound power?
4: It's a very exciting development.
1: So President Trump convenes a call with his new handpicked board members, but he starts by bashing it as what he thinks it is.
4: It got very wokey.
1: A bastion of cultural elites.
4: And some people were not happy with it. And some people refuse to go, and we're not going to have that. We're going to have
1: doing programming that everyday Americans aren't interested in and might even be offended by, and he's going to change all that.
4: I think we're going to make it hot. We made the presidency hot, so this should be easy.
1: And make the Kennedy Center hot again.
4: So thank you all very much for your time.
0: I'm curious if there's any truth to what Trump is saying to this board. Is it elitist? Does it have a left-wing tilt?
1: So I think here is where you realize what a radical misconception the president was laboring under, and partly due to the fact that for his entire first term, he didn't step foot in the Kennedy Center. So it has a symphony.
0: Mm-hmm.
1: It has an opera. But the vast majority of its programming is meant to be entertainment, popular works.
6: I'll go backstage.
23: Oh, that's okay. That's okay. I know that song. That's about my favorite street.
1: Big Bird. So you're talking about performances like Big Bird and Sesame Street characters. Aretha Franklin.
24: Ladies and gentlemen,
1: Garth Brooks. Famous church chorale groups. The Washington Ballet had its children's recital there.
0: Well, Elizabeth, even if the president's whole approach to the Kennedy Center is based on a radical misconception of it, how does this approach get put into practice in that first few months of him running it?
1: So to direct the center's day-to-day activities, he brings on Richard Grenell, who is a partisan warrior, very combative guy, and his job is really to remake the center. So one of the departments he targets is the fundraising department. He boasts that he reduced the numbers of people who were charged with bringing money in the door from 93 to 17 fundraisers.
0: Wow, a pretty interesting decision for a nonprofit that relies, I assume, quite heavily on fundraising.
1: Exactly. So as this purge continues, performers and artists who are scheduled to perform at the center start getting wind of this, and they're objecting and canceling. And ticket sales are plunging, audiences are plunging, performances are being canceled. So while Grenell is claiming that this exodus of artists was due to ideological reasons, at the same time, he starts to use ideology as a basis for extending invitations to others to come into the center.
25: Hello, everyone. Good morning.
1: CPAC staged a conference on ending Christian persecution.
25: It's beautiful, beautiful and historic facility. And I just want to give a thanks to President of the Kennedy Center, Richard Grenell, for giving us the space. We were supposed to be over.
1: They received a deeply discounted rate for renting the center.
0: CPAC being the Conservative Political Action Committee, not a group we associate with a performing arts center.
1: Exactly. For free, FIFA came in for their draw that year, which was something that the president really liked and wanted. In fact, they were embarking on a project to sort of make it a political playground of the right. And I think the sort of apotheosis of this was the Kennedy Center Honors. Not only did he attend with all of his friends and his political supporters.
26: A very big hello and welcome to...
1: He made himself the MC of the event.
26: This is the first time that a president of the United States has ever hosted this phenomenal event. I don't know why I'm doing it.
1: And as he was, presenting the honors and speaking, he started to hint around at the idea that, maybe this place is so welcoming on the inside.
26: Kennedy Center.
1: Maybe my name should be on the outside. And less than 2 weeks later, his handpicked board met and they voted to put his name on the outside of the center.
0: They took the hint.
1: They did. And his name went on the center 1 day later. And he got top billing over John F. Kennedy. And so then the center became renamed the Donald J. Trump and, on the first line, the John F. Kennedy Memorial Center for the Performing Arts on the second line. And this renaming really was the beginning of the end, because it triggered a legal battle that brought us to where we are today, with the center closed, maybe indefinitely.
0: We'll be right back.
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15: 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And thanks.
0: So, Elizabeth, how does Trump's decision to put his name on the Kennedy Center become, as you say, the beginning of the end for the center? Tell us about this legal battle.
1: So on the Kennedy Center board, there are these so-called ex officio members. They're members of Congress that could not be purged by the president when he remade the board. Mm-hmm. And one of them is Joyce Beatty, a congresswoman from Ohio. She filed suit after he renamed the center. And her argument was that legally, this renaming could only be done by Congress.
0: And what's her logic there?
1: Well, it's based in the center's origins. So back in the 1950s, when Dwight D. Eisenhower established what he wanted to be a globally recognized cultural center, it took an act of Congress to do that. So in 1958, Congress passed legislation establishing what was called the National Cultural Center. And when Kennedy was elected, he and First Lady Jackie Kennedy were big champions of the arts, and the performing arts in particular. So after Kennedy was assassinated, Congress stepped in again, and they renamed the National Cultural Center in Kennedy's honor as a living memorial to him.
0: Right. Not the president and not even the Kennedy Center's board, only Congress. Got it.
1: That's right.
0: So what happens with the lawsuit?
1: So pretty swiftly, a court rules that Beatty is right, that it would take an act of Congress to rename the building. And around the same time, the president, you know, hates this idea, of course.
0: That his name would come off of it.
1: That his name would come off the building. And so when word spread of that, Washington had a whole day knowing that this was going to happen, and this festival-like crowd gathered to watch. So it was hundreds of people chanting, singing, you know, waiting for his name to come off. So finally, they rolled scaffolding into place, And the crowd really went crazy, thinking, okay, this is finally going to happen. And the director of the center could look out and see that this was something that the president wasn't really going to want to see on TV. So then they started to unroll tarps that would obscure the entire operation of removing his name off the building.
0: Hide it, basically.
1: Exactly. So behind the tarps, they started to take the letters off. But they did this at 2:30, 3 o'clock in the morning. By that time, most of the crowd was gone. And so there was a relative handful of us that could kind of sneak and peer around the edge of the tarps where they met the wall of the center. That was really all you had a window into. And then beyond that, they left the tarps up, where they remained to this day, so you could never see that his name had been removed.
0: But of course, his name was removed, even if the removal remains hidden by a tarp. And given everything you've laid out in our conversation, I have to imagine that this was a really painful moment for Trump, because his entire answer to this wounded relationship he had with the Kennedy Center was to take it over and to make it more and more his own. And for a brief shining moment, he literally has his name on the outside. The takeover is total and complete, but now that is being taken from him.
1: Yeah, and you could see that by the emergence of a different argument vis-a-vis the Kennedy Center, and that was the president increasingly started to say that the center is in terrible disrepair. And this was really ironic because a year prior, he had gotten $527 million from the Big Beautiful Bill to do renovations of the Kennedy Center. And Congress appropriates money every year for maintenance of the Kennedy Center. So what was happening here? You know, in fact, the new director of the Kennedy Center after Rick Grenell departed was a guy whose specialty, according to the president, he's a pro at construction. Why had this center suddenly become so dangerous as soon as this name came off the building that it would have to be closed?
0: So if I'm reading between the lines of what you're saying here, it seems like once the president has lost the battle to have his name on the outside of the building, he begins to lose interest in the Kennedy Center functioning at all.
1: Either it's mine or it's closed. And then he starts to go further and say, well, maybe it doesn't need just to be closed. Maybe the center will be demolished. It'll be ripped down. On social media, in comments to reporters, he starts to raise the idea that it would be torn down completely.
0: All the presidents talk about the need for renovations and this rather drastic thought that perhaps the Kennedy Center should be demolished. All seems to rest on the idea that the Kennedy Center is in really sad, sorry, dangerous shape. Is that true?
1: Well, I'm not an engineer, but I can say that over the last few months, I've probably made 25 trips to the Kennedy Center. I never saw anything that suggested a serious danger to people's safety. But what happened earlier this month was that heavy storms in Washington brought down a 5-foot chunk of plaster in the main foyer of the building. This is something that, you know, definitely needed to be repaired. But instead of just making that repair, they closed that enormous section of the building. They found security camera footage of the plaster actually falling, spread that around on social media. They measured the shards of plaster as they lay on the carpet. They measured the size of what they called a debris field, like this was a plane crash. Nobody cleaned up the mess left by the falling plaster for 2 weeks. In the meantime, this chunk of plaster became a sort of politically tinged argument for giving the president what he wants, a closure of the place, which is exactly what happened on September 15th. The Kennedy Center board voted to close the building entirely.
0: Elizabeth, what's the impact of the Kennedy Center being totally closed now?
1: 2,500 people have lost their jobs. There are no paid performances there any longer, where there used to be many in a day. There are no tours. No one sees the exhibits, the art, anything.
0: Mm.
1: It's just the absolute antithesis of how Presidents Eisenhower and Kennedy and Congress conceived it. And that led to protests last week by thousands of people.
3: This place has a lot of personal memories for me, times that I went on my first date here.
1: Who came just to say, sure, this needs to reopen, but also just to mourn all that had happened that had gotten it to that point.
7: I played 18 hours Christmas music in the Grand Hall at Christmas time this last year.
1: People who had a lot of memories in the place.
8: Well, when my mom was alive, every Mother's Day, we got her a ticket to the summer musical. And that was like an annual family tradition.
1: But now it was padlocked and closed and fenced off. Opera has moved elsewhere. They perform outside the Kennedy Center now. The symphony performs elsewhere. The performances that were there took years to book. And now that Trump has so thoroughly politicized it and personalized it, made the Kennedy Center entirely about himself, all that is gone, at least for the time being.
0: Well, Elizabeth, thank you very much. We appreciate it.
1: Thank you, Michael.
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22: 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I'm Michael Barbaro. 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
11: In Denver, I'm Amy Scott, in for Kai Rizdahl. It's Friday, September 25th. Good to have you with us.
10: Chinese President Xi Jinping wrapped up a 3-day visit to Washington today, his first state visit in 11 years. But aside from plenty of pageantry and the exchange of animals, what was actually accomplished between the world's largest economic powers? We're going to get to it in our weekly wrap with Anna Swanson at The New York Times and Greg Ipp at The Wall Street Journal. Hi, you two.
12: Hey. Hello.
10: Anna, you're our resident trade reporter. So was there any actual progress on that front in this state visit?
13: So there's still not a lot of specificity, and it does look pretty limited. The two sides did agree to extend their trade truce for 2 months, kind of a minimal time period. The U.S. got a couple more pandas, which, you know, personally, always very exciting. President Trump
10: yes,
13: said that the farmer...
10: Right.
13: President Trump said the farmers would be happy, but we don't have a lot of evidence to that effect yet. So essentially, there was a lot of pomp and circumstance, a state dinner that featured some tech titans, but not a lot of substance to the visit. And I think really the takeaway is, you know, it's hard to do a business and trade summit with a country when you're skeptical of doing business and trade with them. And that's really where the U.S. is with China now. A lot of advisors don't, you know, particularly want to lower tariffs or welcome auto investment into the United States from China. So, you know, the question is just, you know, what are they negotiating over? And it's really become just this kind of, you know, minimal truce that just keeps basic relations going.
10: Yeah. And Greg, can you remind us what this truce covers and what's at stake? It's mostly about rare earth minerals, right?
14: Yeah, well, if you cast your mind back a little over a year when the trade war began, the United States put very high tariffs up to 100% or more on China. China responded by restricting exports of certain critical things like rare earths. The truce that was arrived at in Busan, South Korea, basically said, we'll pull back some of our tariffs. They'll start releasing those exports again. And that's where we stand. That has now been extended for another couple of months. So I guess you could say that assuming that that then gets extended again, we're in kind of like an uneasy equilibrium, right? And it's not getting worse, but it's not getting better. And honestly, you know, given that I think the United States is on a long-term path to decouple its economy from that of China, that's about all you can expect. It's not getting worse at a faster rate, but there's no great desire on the side of the United States or I think of China to really get much closer.
10: Well, another issue that was at least supposed to be on the agenda was AI. And Anna, as you said, there were some big U.S. tech titans who attended a state dinner at the White House last night. But as you reported, there weren't any Chinese tech executives there. What, if anything, do you make of that?
13: Yeah, I thought that was really remarkable to have a state visit with a lot of prominent American business people, you know, tech people certainly were seated at the head table, but also, you know, other companies like Pfizer or GE Aerospace, but no Chinese companies at all. And, you know, in the past, when the U.S. has welcomed leaders from other countries, they do, you know, typically bring their business people with them. President Trump, when he went to China in May, brought a contingent of American business people. You know, I think that it shows that just how hard the relationship is at this point. The countries used to refer to business as kind of the ballast of the relationship, and that's just very thin at this point. And honestly, a lot of major Chinese companies, even in the internet space, in the auto space, are on sanctions lists, you know, lists of companies that cooperate with the military. So I think people felt that the optics of that would just be too much. But it certainly was, you know, kind of an interesting contrast with all the, you know, the supposed warmth and pomp and circumstance of that event.
10: Moving on to another big story this week, the bond market has gotten a lot of attention with yields on pretty much all U.S. treasuries reaching around 5% or higher. Greg, can you just recap what's going on and what this means for, you know, the rest of us?
14: Sure. Well, there's a few reasons why investors think that the U.S. should be paying higher interest rates on its debt. One that's been there for a while is that we have very large debts and very large deficits, and they're not getting any better, notwithstanding the president's many promises to balance the budget. And so with all that debt out there, and that's a global thing, by the way, investors are just very nervous and they want higher rates. We see this in Japan and France as well. So it's a global phenomenon. The other key thing, of course, is inflation. And this week we saw the price of oil go up. That spells more inflation. When you have that in people's minds, they worry that the Federal Reserve is going to respond by raising short-term interest rates, yet another reason why they would want higher rates on long-term bonds. Now, all that said, we've those rates have gone up a lot in a very short period of time, and we now have yields that are as high, if not higher, than they were 20 years ago. And inflation isn't that much higher than it used to be, so it's hard to see why they should keep going up at this rate.
10: Anna, a lot of people are asking, is this the new normal, or maybe the era of cheap money we saw for so many years was not normal? What do you think?
13: Yeah, so yeah, I think Greg is absolutely right. There's this confluence of factors, you know, obviously oil prices, higher inflation, the expectation for the Fed to hike rates. Now, the markets are placing nearly 70% odds on the Fed raising interest rates again in late October. You know, hopefully some of that with the war and oil prices could be passing at some point, though that has proved a very tricky situation for the administration to address and get passed. But it has been really, right now it is a very painful situation to consumers because of more costly mortgages and auto loans. And yeah, we will see if that's something that can be lowered in the near future.
10: Yeah, and we're going to talk a little bit about how higher borrowing costs affect all of us coming up later in the show. But that's it for now. Anna Swanson with The New York Times. Greg Ipp is at the Wall Street Journal. Thank you both so much. Have a good weekend.
14: All right. Thanks. Have a great weekend, Anna.
10: On Wall Street today, stocks were up. We'll have the details when we do the numbers.

0: As Anna and Greg and I were just talking about, when interest rates rise, all of us pay more to borrow, including the federal government. And this week, the Congressional Budget Office put out a new report looking at what higher borrowing costs could mean for federal deficits, debt, and the overall economy over the next 30 years. If interest rates rise just one percentage point above the CBO's expectations. Incidentally, rates are already there. Marketplace's Nancy Marshall-Genzer breaks it down for us.
1: Let's do a little time travel here to the year 2056. And let's say interest rates are still about one percentage point over the Congressional Budget Office's baseline, putting them at a bit more than 5%. Carolyn Bordeaux, executive director of the deficit watchdog group Concord Action, says the federal government's interest payments would have risen along with the higher interest rate.
2: It doesn't have to rise by much to really balloon the interest payments that we are making on this debt.
1: Bordeaux says just in the first 10 years of our timeline, we would have paid about $1.5 trillion more in interest, adding to our national debt and also dragging down economic growth. Chris Towner, policy director at the Committee for a Responsible Federal Budget, says that's because the higher rate the federal government was paying would make it harder for private companies to compete with it for loans to expand.
3: Because the government is going to always be able to pay an interest rate that is, you know, more attractive than private investment.
1: And a sluggish economy produces less tax revenue for the federal government. Abhi Gupta at Yale's Budget Lab says all this adds up to a higher budget deficit.
4: Both because the government is paying higher interest rates on its existing debt and because more government borrowing shrinks the economy and increases the deficit sort of indirectly.
1: Gupta says the government could fight its way out of this quagmire.
4: All we need is for Congress to undertake moderate-sized, consistent deficit reduction, and that will be enough to stabilize debt to GDP going forward.
1: That is the ratio of government debt to total economic output. If nothing changes, the CBO says, with this higher-than-expected interest rate, debt held by the public would grow to 222% of GDP in fiscal year 2056. I'm Nancy Marshall-Genzer for Marketplace.

0: Between trade wars and inflation, extreme weather and drought, U.S. farmers have been going through it. Add to the mix the Trump administration's cuts to the federal workforce, the Natural Resources Conservation Service, which helps farmers protect soil and water, lost nearly a quarter of its staff last year. Harvest Public Media's Abigail Botar reports.
1: John Williams is walking me through the vegetable farm he manages in central Illinois.
2: So all these white tubes coming up are tree tubes, so they're little protections for newly planted trees.
1: And the farm has a lot of new trees. Hazelnut, apple, and pear trees run in between the field and around the farm's perimeter. The farm got funding to plant these trees through the Natural Resources Conservation Service, a federal agency under the U.S. Department of Agriculture. Williams says the trees will help protect the farm's soil from strong winds and heavy rains.
2: That'll help keep more of our soil on our land and less from running downhill.
1: NRCS staff in county offices across the nation help farmers like Williams implement practices that prevent soil erosion and improve soil health. The agency was founded almost a century ago in response to the Dust Bowl, but it lost 22% of its staff nationwide last year after President Donald Trump's sweeping cuts to the federal workforce. Adam Grebe grows corn and soy on his farm in central Minnesota. He was recently working on a project to prevent soil erosion, but then the NRCS staffer he was working with left the agency.
3: And so I've gotten pushed to other offices.
1: Grebe says he was sometimes stuck driving an hour to a different county office where he felt like he was starting from square one with new NRCS workers.
3: You kind of get pushed back to the bottom of the pile when you lose your technician or engineer.
1: Just across the state line, Wisconsin saw some of the steepest cuts to NRCS staff in the Midwest, losing more than 30% of its workforce. Chuck Anderas is the policy director at Michael Fields Agricultural Institute, a Wisconsin nonprofit focused on sustainable agriculture. He says some highly agricultural counties are now without any NRCS staff at all.
4: A lot of beginning farmers and a lot of people that are transitioning to grazing for the first time really rely on the technical assistance that they get alongside the cost share money.
1: It's been a feast or famine at the NRCS in recent years. The Biden administration poured more than $19 billion in additional funding for NRCS programs to address climate change. But those funds were rescinded by the Trump administration last year.
5: You have this demand, you have this proven benefit for farmers, and yet they're taking money away from it.
1: That's Michael Happ with the Institute for Agriculture and Trade Policy, a Minnesota-based nonprofit. He recently analyzed how these cuts are impacting the agency's flagship program. The Environmental Quality Incentives Program had a 38% decrease in grants awarded from 2024 to 2025. Happ says a growing number of farmers are competing for this dwindling funding.
5: It seems like conservation as an idea keeps getting more and more popular among farmers. We saw an increase in folks lining up out the door to apply for these programs at the same time that the number accepted went down.
1: Harvest Public Media reached out to the USDA for comment, but officials did not respond. Happ says he worries farmers will start to get discouraged from applying for conservation funding through NRCS at all, which could damage conservation efforts for years to come. In Central Illinois, I'm Abigail Botar for Marketplace.

0: Coming up,
1: 1.5 gigatons of greenhouse gas emissions annually.
0: That's a lot. But first, let's do the numbers. The Dow Jones Industrial Average rose 478 points, 0.9%, to close at 51,828. The NASDAQ climbed 129 points, almost 0.5%, to finish at 27,068. And the S&P 500 rose 39 points, 0.5%, to end at 7743. For the week, the Dow added about 0.3%. The NASDAQ gained more than 2%. The S&P 500 rose 1.2%. Iran has proposed reopening the Strait of Hormuz in 7 days if the U.S. agrees to end its blockade of Iranian ports. Crude oil prices have fallen amid the talks. Brent crude stands at $104 a barrel. U.S. West Texas Intermediate is about $92 a barrel. Bond prices rose. The yield on the 10-year T-note fell to 4.17%. 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
3: 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I'll also throw in quickly today, we have a member thank you special today. 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These are some very fun little items that we've thrown together. Take a look at all of our thank you gifts as you're setting up your membership at opb.org. And thanks.
0: This is Marketplace. I'm Amy Scott. It's back to school season, which means for a lot of people, the threat of a report card looms large. But students aren't the only ones getting graded. A new scorecard out this month from a group of climate and environmental watchdogs looks at the greenhouse gas emissions associated with private equity firms. And by and large, the grades aren't so good. Amanda Mendoza is a senior researcher with the Private Equity Stakeholder Project. Thanks for joining us.
4: Thank you so much for having me. I appreciate it.
0: So what is this climate risk scorecard? What goes into this?
4: Yeah, absolutely. So it is developed by the Private Equity Climate Risks Consortium. This is the third iteration of the scorecard report. And over the years, we've been able to build on our research in order to profile the energy portfolios of 20 of the major private equity firms. And we found that they produce an estimated 1.5 gigatons of greenhouse gas emissions annually through their fossil fuel investments.
0: Wow. And who are some of the big players here? Are they household names or likely firms people don't necessarily know about?
4: It's a mixture. So definitely some names that might be familiar to some folks. Some of the big diversified firms are the Carlyle Group, BlackRock, Blackstone. And then we also include a bunch of like infrastructure and energy specialist firms that aren't quite as large, but they do have very large energy portfolios, which is why we wanted to make sure we included them in the analysis.
0: And what's the outcome that this consortium is looking for in shining a light on these investments? What would you like this scorecard to accomplish?
4: Yeah, our basic purpose and our main audience here is for the investors in those private equity funds. So Those are institutional investors like public pension funds and university endowments. And we want to make sure that we can give them the information, like the comprehensive information, to allow them to make appropriate investments. You know, this is U.S. pensioners' futures that are being invested in these private equity funds. We also want to make sure that the public has this information, because there is, as we all are well aware of, a massive sort of build out with the data center expansion and AI that is causing a lot more fossil fuel expansion as well. And the public really deserves to know who is behind that and the money that's being invested in it.
0: There was a big push at the start of this decade to really try to decarbonize the financial system, all these net zero alliances forming in banking and asset management. And then, you know, there was a big backlash. Has that taken the pressure off these firms to decarbonize their own investments?
4: You know, I think that it has. Even we've been doing this project for about 5 years now. A few years ago, there were a whole lot more net zero announcements that were coming out. There was a lot more posturing for green investments coming out. But with the sort of latest administration, sort of lack of regulation that we've seen lately, we've definitely seen a change, especially with

0: progress, or do you see, you know, retreat?
1: We've seen a very mixed results. We've had some firms that have made some progress as far as cleaning up their energy portfolios and transitioning. And then we've seen some other firms almost go the opposite way, and that would significantly harm their grade and their progress in transitioning their portfolio.
0: Are these investments in fossil fuels profitable as the, you know, much of the global economy is shifting to renewable energy?
1: We did an analysis to look at the oil and gas funds that private equity have put forward. And over the lifespan of those funds, about in the past decade or so, we were able to find that, you know, while these have been marketed as high yield, high return funds, we found that the median fund returned only 2% more than investors contributed. And after accounting for inflation, investors actually lost money on average. And of course, as climate chaos and climate disasters get more intense, the physical risk to those assets are going to increase as well. And while the private equity firms continue to make profit off of these investments through fees, through dividend recapitalization and paybacks, it's the public pension funds and sort of the people who are faced with the potential consequences should those investments go wrong.
0: Private equity, of course, exists to make money for its shareholders, right? And as you've said, maybe these investments aren't as profitable as they could be. But should this industry be responsible for trying to create societal change?
1: That's an interesting question. I think we would want to make sure that the investors themselves, who are the ones who are entrusting their pensioners' financial future to the private equity firms, are enacting solid guardrails and standards for what they want to invest in. So we think that, you know, the pension funds themselves and the investment staff are the ones who might have the ability to change course here and to make sure that their own portfolios are aligned with the goals that they want to stick to for their sort of transition plans.
0: Have you talked to folks in these private equity firms? How do they respond to this critique?
1: Yeah, so as part of our methodology, it's really important to us to make sure that we have the most accurate data that we could possibly have. So as a part of our methodology, we have reached out to each of the 20 private equity firms. Very few of them respond. Some of them have responded with a few edits that needed to be made, and we're always happy to make those edits and adjustments in the report. And then we've also followed up once the report has been published, offering to meet with them, to talk with them, be as a resource with them as they sort of make their energy transition plans for their own companies as well. We haven't gotten any offers of meetings yet, but we're always open to discussing and being a resource to both investors and the private equity firms.
0: All right. Amanda Mendoza is a senior researcher with the Private Equity Stakeholder Project. Thanks for your time.
1: Thank you so much.
0: As always, for more reporting on the economic story that is climate change, check out our podcast, How We Survive.

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1: This final note on the way out today. Well, here's one way to protect your job in the AI revolution. Lie. I saw this in Fast Company. In a survey from software company Vizier, nearly half of

Workers said they'd exaggerated their AI usage or expertise to colleagues or leadership to meet expectations. It's known as performative AI use, and no wonder 45% of the workers said they felt pressured to use AI, even when they're not confident in how to use it effectively. Our theme music was composed by BJ Lederman. Marketplace's executive producer is Nancy Fergali. Joanne Griffith is the chief content officer. Neil Scarborough is the vice president and general manager. And I'm Amy Scott. Have a great weekend. We'll be back on Monday.

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1: And this is OPBE. It's 2:59 on Friday, September 25th, 2026. I'm Jeff Norcross, and thanks so much for checking in with Marketplace. All Things Considered is just ahead. 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Yeah, the rain was nice, but it seems to be over for a while. We're expecting some clouds, but probably dry tomorrow across the state. We'll be breezy on the coast. Coastal highs in the 60s, mid-60s in Portland and the Willamette Valley, and in the low 60s in Bend in Central Oregon. A news update just ahead here on OPB. It's 3:01. Good afternoon.
2: Live from NPR News in Washington, I'm Ryland Barton. The Supreme Court has for now revived a federal data system the Trump administration revamped into a tool to check the citizenship of millions of registered voters. As NPR's Jude Joffe Block reports, the tool had been used by some states before it was blocked by a federal judge for violating privacy protections.
3: The federal tool is called SAVE, and the Trump administration made major changes to it last year, including linking it to Social Security data for the first time. But the tool has mistakenly flagged some U.S. citizens as potential non-citizens, leading them to be taken off state voter rolls as a result. A federal judge in June said the modified version of SAVE trampled on the privacy rights of Americans and threatened the right to vote. But the Supreme Court lifted that block and opened the door for the new SAVE tool to be used in the lead-up to the election for individualized determinations of citizenship. Federal law bars systematic purges of voter rolls this close to an election. Jude Joffe Block, NPR News.
2: Record high diesel prices are putting a squeeze on loggers in the Pacific Northwest. NPR's Kirk Sigler reports this comes as President Trump has been using executive orders to try and cut regulations that revive the struggling industry.
4: Diesel here in the timberlands of western Oregon is approaching $7 a gallon.
5: Yeah, loggers might have to drive 100 miles every morning to the job. You know, they're meeting the crummy at 3 a.m.
4: Sean Smith owns Starfire Lumber, where logging trucks pull up daily after cutting trees on nearby private and federal lands.
5: The dozers and shovels and yarders and stuff they run consume ungodly amounts of fuel. I mean, you'll see 12 or 1,500 gallon tanker trailers at the logging site.
4: Smith says the industry is grappling with record diesel prices due to the closure of the Strait of Hormuz, which is making inflation even worse, just as lumber prices were starting to recover. Kirk Sigler, NPR News, Eugene, Oregon.
2: It's that time again for students and families hoping to get federal help paying for college. It's time to fill out the form known as the FAFSA. NPR's Corey Turner reports.
6: It stands for the Free Application for Federal Student Aid, and it's the gateway, not just to federal loans and grants, but also to a lot of state and even school-based financial aid. It is supposed to open on October 1st, but for the second year in a row, the Trump administration has posted the form ahead of schedule. In 2020, Congress moved to simplify the FAFSA, and in 2023, the Biden administration failed to release the new and approved form on time, falling months behind schedule and sending families and schools into a panic. The Trump administration has made a few changes to this year's form, including making it shareable between family members by text and getting rid of confusing jargon. Corey Turner, NPR News.
2: U.S. stocks rose today after a cool down in oil prices. This is NPR News.
0: This is OPB. I'm Lisa Wood. Oregon Governor Tina Kotek and State Senator Christine Drazen shared the stage for the first time this election cycle at a forum hosted by the Portland Business Journal and the Oregon Business and Industry Group. Lauren Dake reports.
7: Even though Kotek and Drazen have yet to officially debate this election cycle, they have honed their messages to voters. Kotek, a Democrat, wants voters to remember she's been fighting for them for a long time, and she says she isn't done yet. The governor believes this election is about
8: a choice about who can lead our state in a very complicated, difficult environment.
7: And Drazen wants voters to ask themselves, is the status quo working? And whether Oregonians are ready to elect a Republican governor for the first time in more than four decades.
9: Who do we believe can actually deliver on what they're sharing and talking about today?
7: The two candidates are scheduled to debate next week in Eugene. Lauren Dake, OPB.
0: Federal lawmakers are working to address the serious long-term health risks faced by wildland firefighters. A bill known as the Wildland Firefighter Health and Safety Act has bipartisan support in Congress. It would improve the workers' compensation process for firefighters, among other reforms. Jessie Hamner is a squad boss on a Utah-based federal wildfire crew. She's been advocating for the bill, and she's hopeful about its prospects.
10: People are noticing. They're paying attention, and I think that it has the chance to pull together, like, both sides of the political spectrum.
0: A growing body of research shows that wildland firefighters face heightened risks of serious diseases like lung cancer. Oregon Democratic Representative Maxine Dexter is the sponsor of the U.S. House version. This is OPB, and you can find all of the news and headlines that we're following from around the Northwest when you head to opb.org. Weather in the Willamette Valley today, it looks like about a 40% chance of showers this afternoon, but we'll see highs around 62, and tomorrow will be around 64.
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12: This is All Things Considered from NPR News. I'm Juana Summers.
13: And I'm Scott Detrow. Republicans running for Congress are grappling with how closely to align themselves with President Trump. The primaries are over. Historically, that means candidates shift toward appealing to a broader spectrum of voters. But this year is different. NPR political reporter Elena Moore and White House correspondent Deepa Shivaram have been covering the candidates and the president, and they join us now. Hey to both of you.
14: Hey, Scott.
15: Hello.
13: Elena, I'm going to start with you. Not uncommon for House and Senate candidates to moderate their messages a little bit after a primary, even in our polarized times.
14: Mm-hmm.
13: What's different this time?
14: Yeah, the president's party is historically at a disadvantage in the midterms, and that may be the case this year. The latest NPR PBS News Marist poll has Democrats up by a 12-point margin over Republicans. But Scott, I think what's been interesting about this moment is we've seen a growing group of GOP candidates show their cards a bit, you know, and shift their messaging on some of the key issues dogging this presidency, like the war in Iran, the economy, and they're being a little more direct about it, even if it, you know, at times breaks with Trump. And, you know, like you said, it's not totally abnormal to see candidates distance in order to appeal to independents in a general election. But Trump is also not your typical party leader, right? He's long had this, like, very clear expectation of loyalty within the GOP. So right now, it kind of feels like we're seeing Republicans test that.
13: And Deepa, at the same time, you know, some previous presidents in the situation have kind of said, do what you need to do to win. Trump is out there saying, pretend I'm on the ballot. Act like I'm on the ballot, making it about himself.
15: Yeah, you know, it's kind of weird, though, because the president is doing this dance where sometimes, you know, he's at these rallies telling voters, like you said, to turn out as if he is on the ballot, telling them, you know, pretend I'm on it. And he's hoping that it'll increase turnout and enthusiasm for his party. But then at the same time, Scott, especially when he talks about decisions over the Iran war, he'll say, well, I'm not on the ballot. And so the election isn't factoring into decisions, you know, that he's making about the war, which I will say is the main thing voters are unhappy about because of how the conflict has driven driven up costs. So you see Trump doing this dance, this thing where he's trying to have it both ways. And meanwhile, that doesn't really leave a lot of clear messaging for Republican candidates who have been trying to navigate this for months now.
13: Elena, tell me how this is playing out in some of the key races.
14: I mean, take a look at, you know, some of these Republicans running in the most competitive toss-up elections, you know, races in the country where the outcomes will determine control of Congress. Messaging around the war in Iran is probably the clearest example of this. In recent days, we've seen several GOP Senate candidates running in these really close states come out against the war and explicitly blame the conflict for increasing costs on Americans. And, you know, even if they don't mention him directly, that's a break from Trump, who's repeatedly defended going to war and downplayed its burden on prices. Here's Michigan Senate candidate Mike Rogers.
16: Michigan families are struggling with the price of everyday life. Groceries cost too much. We have to bring prices down. The war with Iran needs to end, and end quickly.
13: Deepa, President Trump does not really like it when members of his own party split with him. So I'm curious, has he responded to these individual moments?
15: No, not really. It seems like he hasn't been tapped in or paying much attention to much of this. And you're right, he's usually quick to criticize members of his party who go against him, post on social media about that, but we really haven't seen much of that. You know, for Trump, though, there has been a lot going on as of late. He spoke at the UN earlier this week, hosted Chinese leader Xi Jinping at the White House. And then, of course, you know, he's been beefing with the White House press corps and limiting press access, which became a legal battle that's also drawn criticism from some Republicans. So a little bit of a lot going on, you could say, in Washington.
13: And there are these ads being put out by the administration too, right?
15: Yeah, there are these ads that have been coming out, one this week where Trump encouraged Americans to vote against communism. It's paid for by public funds, but he gets into political content, and that raises a whole host of questions and issues, Scott. But this ad also entirely focuses on Trump and his agenda. Those ads have also been drawing criticism from lawmakers. And, you know, when you look at this, I think for a long time, Trump has been able to chart his own path in the Republican Party because Republicans have been willing and many times eager to get on board, even if it's not a typical Republican stance or response. And a lot of that is just falling apart.
13: I mean, one direct way to improve the political climate would be to respond directly to voters' concerns. Is there any sign Trump is doing that?
15: I would say not really. And I think a good example where there, you know, this is kind of illustrated where he hasn't done this is the public backlash over AI and data centers. Republican strategists I've spoken with have been hoping that the president would change his rhetoric in the last several months to be less on the side of tech companies and more critical of how rapidly data centers have been expanding. But instead, the president has fully leaned into his stance and has been even more complimentary of data centers, despite how overwhelmingly unpopular they are.
13: Elena, how widespread are these fractures? I mean, is the Republican Party at a turning point, or is it something more complicated or nuanced?
14: I think what's interesting here is that it's not just happening with candidates. It's happening with sitting lawmakers, too, who are not even on the ballot this year. You know, look at Utah Republican Senator John Curtis. Earlier this week, he sent a letter to the Senate Judiciary Committee urging it to investigate the president's son, Donald Trump Jr., after ProPublica reported that a Russian oligarch paid for a lavish party celebrating his wedding. I talked to Republican strategist and Trump critic Sarah Longwell about that. She argues it's another sign that Trump's influence over the party could be waning.
17: They saw career after career ended by pushing back on Trump. I think that people are starting to feel like Trump doesn't have that power anymore.
14: But, you know, Scott, make no mistake, these examples are notable, but it's still just a handful of Republicans that we're talking about, right? And more than that, Trump may be unpopular among all voters, but he's still extremely solid with his base. Among Republicans, our poll has his approval rating at 87%. But, you know, a winning coalition in the general requires more than just your base. I mean, look at the groups that Trump made gains with in 2024. All those groups are distancing from him pretty substantially.
13: That is NPR political reporter Elena Moore and White House correspondent Deepa Shivaram. Thanks to you both.
15: Thanks.
14: Thank you.
12: Today is September 25th. Numerically, that's 925. Working 9 to 5. What a way to make a living. 9 to 5 is famously a song and movie about working, but today people from San Francisco to New York City to Portland are out celebrating the queen of country. That's right, Dolly Parton. And nowhere are the fans more dedicated than in her home state of Tennessee. WPLN's Mariana Bacallao is in Nashville and has been taking in the sights and sounds. Hey there.
18: Hey.
19: First of all, I'm super jealous, so tell us what it's like there today in Nashville.
18: Well, as Nashville was Dolly Parton's home for a lot of her life, and Nashville is also home to the country music industry, this was a pretty big day here. The lyrics of 9 to 5 are written across a few downtown intersections. Coffee shops have stocked up on plenty of edible butterflies, an iconic Dolly symbol. And at a honky-tonk, they were serving up a drink called a cup of ambition while musicians covered all of Dolly's hits.
20: We are here celebrating Dolly. We lost a great one. What a life she lived. What a legacy she left. We're going to do a little Jolene for you.
18: That song played for a mix of local superfans and tourists downtown, decked out in all pink. And we have more official celebrations. Mayor Freddie O'Connell hosted the kickoff for Dolly Day by acknowledging everything she's contributed to the economy and culture of Nashville.
21: Dolly tried to do as much good as she could, and today is an opportunity for us to grow her impact. So happy 9-2-5.
18: O'Connell officially designated today 9 to 5 day. He also started off a kindness pledge at the visitor center downtown. That's where folks can write down one thing they plan to do in honor of Dolly. These are, of course, written on butterfly-shaped sticky notes, and people can hang them up in the visitor center.
19: What kind of pledges are people making?
18: Mostly to be kinder today than they were yesterday. Love God, love people was a big one. I talked to Anita Travis. She grew up in Tennessee but lives in Denver now. She says she came back when she heard that Dolly had passed so she could be here with family. She made that trip with her dog.
22: I have a 3-year-old golden doodle named Dolly. She's blonde. I adopted her from Tennessee, and I think that's just attributed to how much I love Dolly.
18: Her pledge was to model Dolly's generous spirit.
22: Dolly just really makes me proud to be a girl from Tennessee, and she taught me that I can do anything being from Tennessee, and my pledge is to give back, to be kind and give back. I just love her.
18: She says her family will have their own Dolly celebration on Sunday where they'll watch her movies and sing her songs.
23: Many of us know and love Dolly, and since her death, we've talked just so much about her contributions to causes like childhood literacy. But in Nashville, where you are, what's her legacy like?
18: In life and in death, Dolly Parton has been this state's great unifier. People across the political spectrum love Dolly. Nashville is a Democratic-led city in a red state, and our city and state lawmakers are often at odds. A few years ago, a state senator tried to rename Nashville's airport after Donald Trump and received a lot of local pushback. Now, the airport is in the process of being renamed for Dolly Parton with overwhelming bipartisan support. The one thing everyone here can agree on is their love for Dolly.
23: WPLN's Mariana Bacalhau, thank you.
18: Thank you.
13: Angela Autumn grew up singing in church and playing music rooted in Appalachia. 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
1: It's All Things Considered on OPB. I'm Jeff Norcross here with producer Lisa Wood. We are celebrating 9-to-5 day. 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
0: That's huge.
1: So, do it for Dolly. You know
0: do
1: she
0: it
1: want
0: for
1: you
0: Dolly.
1: To. Become a new sustaining member right now at opb.org or 800-245-2346.
0: Dolly would like quadruple match, I think.
1: I know. Be like Dolly.
0: This is such a big deal, though, really. That means every dollar that you contribute right now will bring an additional $2 to support independent journalism on OPB. 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Now, we have lost federal funding. 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
1: I can sweeten the deal even a little bit more with a new member special, which is the iHeart OPB 20-ounce water bottle, and we're also going to toss in a collection of the OPB stickers. Now, this water bottle, I should say, we normally let it go for $20 a month. 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You can celebrate your love of OPB with this fun and colorful collection of 6 die-cut stickers that say things like thirsty for OPB. I guess you can put that on your water bottle. 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OPB.org, 800-245-2346.
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23: 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I'm Juana Summers.
13: And I'm Scott Detrow. A mental health crisis pushed baseball player Micah Johnson out of the major leagues, so he started a second career as a painter. Caitlin Shetterly visited his studio in Maine to hear his story.
3: Micah Johnson wanted to play baseball since he was barely out of diapers. When he was a junior at Indiana University, he was drafted to the farm team of the Chicago White Sox. 2 short years later, in 2015, Johnson was playing in the big leagues as the Sox's second baseman.
4: And so opening day, I look up and you can't see up. Like, it's just people.
3: Later that year, Johnson was traded to the LA Dodgers. When he first got there, the team manager asked the players what they like to do in their free time. Johnson said paint. He made a portrait of the legendary black Dodgers shortstop, Maury Wills. His team loved it.
4: That was like all the confidence I needed, because now I thought I was like a legit painter.
3: For the next 2 years, Johnson taught himself to paint when he wasn't playing baseball. And then in 2018, after being traded once again to the Tampa Bay Rays, Johnson started feeling out of whack.
4: It was a weird thing because I was playing out of my mind. So I would not sleep at night, go into the stadium about 5 in the morning, do my workout, my lifting, and then practice all day, go to the game and get 3 hits. And do it all again the next day. So I was not sleeping and painting.
3: He went to the team psychiatrist because he thought he might have ADHD.
4: Long story short, a few other tests come out. We talk, we go through things, and they diagnosed me with bipolar disorder.
3: He started medication, but it made him exhausted and listless. He felt that he couldn't play baseball anymore. His lifelong dream had run afoul.
4: That last year was brutal. And then when it got done, I knew I was done. I don't even have my baseball glove or cleats, or there was no recollection of me playing baseball because I just left it all, like in the locker room, I just left.
3: Johnson bounced on and off medications and struggled, but then he started to find success with his art.
4: I started painting kids in astronaut helmets after my nephew asked if astronauts could be black. So that's how like this whole art career kind of started. Very few people have ever, you know, gone to space. Very few people have also played Major League Baseball, but I did it. So that astronaut helmet became like this symbol.
3: Gallery owner Jacqueline Nepal of Art Angels in Los Angeles says his work hit the cultural zeitgeist.
5: The paintings resonated so strongly with collectors.
3: Johnson and his wife, Katie, decided to move to the beach town of York, Maine, near where Katie grew up. By then, they had their first child, a 7-month-old daughter.
4: Things worked up here, so like my career was really started taking off. There was no noise, so there was no influence from the outside world up here.
3: In Maine, Johnson created a character, a boy called Aku. who finds an enchanted astronaut helmet in his basement, which lets him travel through time. Johnson began selling NFTs, or virtual assets of Aku's world. In less than a day, he'd made $34 million in NFTs. But he lost it all in minutes due to bad contracts. He was stressed, but didn't give up. Not missing a beat, he pitched Penguin Random House on a kid's book about Aku. Last spring, it became a New York Times bestseller. In the meantime, Johnson has found the right medication and gotten back to making fine art. But now he's pushing himself to go deeper.
4: I've been in Maine for 6 years now. The air is very clean. It's very peaceful. So I started thinking, why can't Black people have access to this kind of life? Like, why not? Like, why can't Black people have clean air? And so I started creating these works of people in Maine. And it's like my own world. Like, what would I like to see?
3: On one wall of his studio hangs a large painting made from charcoal dust rubbed into linen. It's of a child in fishing waders. Her hair blowing in the wind, her skin is ethereal. On another, a boy's face is framed by blue sky. His bold expression affirms that he, too, deserves his place in the sun.
4: Art's not meant to be beautiful in the sense that it's going to match this couch, or beautiful in the sense that it looks like this person that this photo is taken. Because anybody can do that now. Now it's about, like, how can you bring your essence into that piece? And that takes forever.
3: Baseball is a sport known for the patience that is required of both the players and the viewers. It's a game of chance and skill and bursts of magic. Come to think of it, baseball isn't that different from making art. For NPR News, I'm Caitlin Shetterly.
23: The Swiss are going to the polls on Sunday to vote on a proposal to reinforce their traditional neutrality. The initiative would forbid Switzerland from imposing economic sanctions or joining military alliances and reserve its own armed forces for the defense of Swiss territory alone. Imogen Folks reports from the Swiss capital Bern, and a warning to listeners, you will hear sirens in this piece.
6: This sound echoes across Switzerland every year, not because an attack is imminent, but a reminder to citizens to check their nuclear shelters. Every home has one. Are they secure? Are they stocked with bottled water and canned food? Neutral Switzerland has never had to use those bunkers, but they are there, in theory, to keep people safe if neighbouring countries go to war and the fallout spreads, or if Switzerland is attacked. During two world wars and the Cold War, neutrality felt like a good plan, but not in the uncertain politics of the 21st century. When Russia invaded Ukraine, Switzerland, though not a member of the European Union, joined EU sanctions, freezing billions of dollars in Russian assets. The move horrified some. We've got to return to our traditional neutrality, says the grand old man of Switzerland's right-wing Swiss People's Party. Christoph Blocher, now 85, has spent his political career keeping his country out of things, from NATO to the European Union. He even opposed United Nations membership, which Switzerland did not join until 2002. Blocher argues the sanctions against Russia make Switzerland a target. His campaign posters, "No to war, yes to Swiss neutrality," are everywhere. But not everyone is convinced. Fabian Molina, Member of Parliament for the Social Democrats, views Switzerland's past refusal to join sanctions against apartheid South Africa as a moral failure and doesn't want to repeat.
7: We therefore supported directly the racist regime and prolonged apartheid in South Africa, and it would put us in a similar situation now with Russia, and this is morally wrong, and it is also strategically very unwise in the times we live.
6: The Swiss government is worried about strategy too. This year, drones believed to be Russian were seen hovering over sensitive Swiss military sites. Well-stocked bunkers and a militia army may not protect against these threats, and the government wants voters to say no to a stricter neutrality and stay flexible. Opinion polls suggest the Swiss will take that advice. With the world so uncertain, watching the nightly drone attacks on Ukraine, Many Swiss believe nothing should be ruled out. For NPR News, I'm Imogen Folks in Bern, Switzerland.
1: And thanks for tuning in to All Things Considered here on OPB. I'm Jeff Norcross here with Lisa Wood. And we're just taking a few minutes here to remind you that this is OPB's fall membership campaign. 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
8: So $30?
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8: It really does feel so good. 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
1: Yeah, they're very cute. 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
1: And I don't know if I can say this enough. 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
23: And I'm Juana Summers. Artificial intelligence helps people with work tasks or just look into topics they're curious about. Now, a new NPR Ipsos poll shows a small but notable number are using it to explore belief and spirituality, from studying scripture to writing prayers. NPR religion correspondent Jason DeRose reports.
9: For the last 2 years, Rudy Vasquez has been attending a non-denominational church in Jacksonville, Florida. Recently, during worship, he heard a passage from the prophet Isaiah that confused him. It wasn't the first time.
10: I read, the book of Isaiah, and I never understood what it really means.
9: Vasquez was reluctant to ask his pastor for help because of past experiences turning to religious leaders.
10: I never got an answer, like a legit answer from them.
9: Really?
10: No, I never did. Sometimes I just don't understand what they're talking about.
9: So, the 43-year-old construction worker turned to AI for its take on the fifth chapter of Isaiah. Woe to those who call evil good and good evil, who put darkness for light and light for darkness.
10: It taught me that in all humans, we either have a good or evil side of us, but we have to make a choice.
9: Vasquez is one of a group of people bringing their questions of faith to artificial intelligence. A new NPR Ipsos poll found that 11% of AI users say they've sought spiritual guidance from artificial intelligence. 15% say they've used it to study scripture. Retired audiologist Brent Hill recently asked AI,
11: "Can you give me the Christian views of the end times?" Then I can ask, "Well, tell me more about this one," and delve deeper into it that way.
9: The 68-year-old conservative Christian attends a non-denominational church near Dallas.
11: Certainly AI is making that so much easier with the wealth of knowledge that's out there to be able to pull that into a concise, quick reference.
9: But he's still cautious due to a passage he recalls from the book of Acts in the New Testament.
11: They listened to the Apostle Paul, but they went to the Word of God to see whether it was true.
9: Hill says it would be a mistake to always take AI's response as gospel.
16: Curiosity is still very mainstream, even curiosity about morality or faith.
9: Mallory Newell is with the polling firm Ipsos. She says among AI users, looking up information is commonplace.
16: But outsourcing your faith to AI, certainly not mainstream.
9: Nearly 7 in 10 survey respondents who use AI said they would never seek religious or spiritual guidance from AI.
16: When it comes to counsel, people are still significantly more likely to turn to their family members or their friends than they are to AI, also than they are to a religious leader.
9: But for some, artificial intelligence has helped deepen their religious practice. Amy White is a transportation policy analyst who lives in Richmond, Virginia.
12: Sometimes I'm also consulting AI for specific ideas of prayers. I always write those chants or prayers in my own words, but I like to look up how others have used them.
9: White's been practicing witchcraft for 30 years. She recently consulted Google's AI client Gemini before installing a broom or besom above a door.
12: I got a lot of guidance on specifically the order of how to bless and consecrate that besom before hanging it. And that made me a lot more confident in an act that is critically important to protecting me and my energy and my home.
9: White says she likes that AI gives her a variety of perspectives. She's even used it as something of a conversation partner in thinking through rituals.
12: I've never been part of a coven, so now it's not as big a deal that AI is not a human.
10: I would be interested in the response from a non-person who would know a lot more about it than I do.
9: Retired Coast Guard officer Charles Niederman is 91 and active in his Southern California synagogue. One area he's curious to explore using AI is the Jewish tradition of studying religious texts with a partner. It's a practice called hevrusa, meaning friend or companion on the path to understanding.
10: You're training yourself to listen. So the relationship would be a little bit different if you were using it with AI.
9: Niederman wonders whether artificial intelligence would learn from his insights into scripture. But he's skeptical, in part because of a religious topic he's used AI to research for a presentation he was giving at his synagogue.
10: Judaism has had a record of false messiahs, so I used it for that, and it was very helpful.
9: Because it drew connections among those who claimed to have all the answers. A cautionary tale, says Niederman, for anyone putting too much faith in artificial intelligence. Jason DeRose, NPR News.
13: All right, picture this. You are on your way to a job interview. You have prepared for the questions. Your outfit is perfect. You arrive right on time, even with enough time to spare.
19: So you grab an iced coffee to make sure you are well caffeinated, but could that coffee end up being the reason you don't get hired?
14: My Gen Z candidates are showing up to their interviews with iced coffee, iced latte in hand.
13: One recruiter took to TikTok to say this is not a good look.
14: It is perceived, from my opinion, my hiring standpoint, that when you show up with an iced coffee or an iced latte, that this interview is just like a stop on your list of errands for the day.
13: That's Caitlin Wayne-Annan in the video that kicked off a massive discussion online.
19: And people have very strong feelings about this, so we decided to call her up. She posted the video a little over a week ago, and she said the reaction to it has been
14: disorienting, to say the least. Like, you know, you put out like a tip thinking, okay, I'm going to help job seekers because I see that this is what's occurring in my own experience. And then to see it launch this kind of generational debate and discourse, and the comments are incredible. I mean, thousands.
13: What she thought was going to be a tip for people to help them land jobs has struck a real nerve.
14: One interesting thing is people trying to genderize it and say, oh, it's targeted toward women. And it's not at all. It's almost like, do guys not drink iced coffee? Because in my experience, this is not a female or male situation here. You know, like, what?
19: Wayne-Annan has 16 years of recruiting experience with large Fortune 500 companies, and she gets that some offices are more casual and says a lot of the online discussion has brought up some valid points.
13: Her main point is that showing up with a drink could be distracting in any job interview.
14: When you're making that first impression, you want the focus to be on the value that you're adding in your skill set. So why bring in any other outliers into that conversation that could take the focus away from your skill set?
19: She knows it's a tough job market and people are really frustrated. So every detail can go a long way. Things like bringing a hard copy of your resume along.
14: These are just little things that I see all the time that I recommend to my candidates. I'm doing this for a living, and I think that that's been an interesting thing to see from the masses, is that people don't know how to interview necessarily.
13: And one other tip to land that job.
14: I love the thank you note after an interview. And I think if it's done with an AI chatbot and it's very buttoned up, it can look insincere. But if you can bring up specific points that were discussed in the interview where you felt like it was a moment of connection with the person interviewing you, bring that to the thank you follow-up, because that's the extra lasting impression that you're leaving behind.
1: No iced coffee, thank you notes. Got it. You never know what you're going to hear when you turn to All Things Considered here on OPB, and that's part of the joy of it. I'm Jeff Norcross, one of the co-hosts here with producer Lisa Wood, and we love you when you become a new sustaining member of OPB and keep these great stories and these moments of enlightenment happen every single day. 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
1: What is your reason for doing that? Think about that a minute. Maybe Jennifer from Vancouver is a good prompt for you. Jennifer became a member and said, "I'm so grateful for the consistent and reliable access to the most important news of the day, as well as the shows that inform me, enlighten me, and make me laugh." Yeah, you've pretty well covered the waterfront there, Jennifer. Yeah, of course, important news, current events, in-depth discussions about everything that's happening in the world right now, which can be a lot. Mm-hmm. But yeah, sure, light news. We have interesting stories. 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OPB.org, 800-245-2346.
8: That's it, Jeff. We got to keep that joy.
1: Yeah.
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1: And as a sustaining member, this is the great part. 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And when you do, you'll be a member of our Cornerstone Society. 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
13: 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I'm Scott Detrow.
23: And I'm Juana Summers. If you've been on TikTok anytime in the past 2 years, chances are you've heard Nasty. The song was everywhere on social media. Nasty. Is somebody gonna match my freak? Is somebody gonna match my freak? Tinashe wrote and performed it.
15: Oh, that was a very validating experience.
23: That validation was affirming, having come years after breaking from her label.
15: I think freedom was very empowering for me. It really allowed me to re-find a sense of self that I felt I was in the process of losing.
23: She explores that sense of self on her latest album. It's called Popstar.
15: To me, Popstar is an energy. It's a persona, if you will. It's kind of like a space that you can step into. It lives outside of genre.
23: That inspired her to explore different sounds, like this song, Nobody Wanna Dance Anymore. Nobody wanna dance anymore. Nobody wanna dance anymore. So keep clapping your hands if you want for that. Break a sweat, getting wet on the floor. That willingness to explore, she says it comes from the confidence she gained after going independent.
15: I think I had gone into a place mentally where I was comparing myself a lot and feeling like my own ideas weren't good enough. And I think that was like a really dangerous and scary place for me to be. I can't believe it. I never felt this way before. And by being independent and by not answering to anyone and making what I really wanted to make, I was able to reaffirm for myself that my ideas were good ideas. And then from there, I was able to just expand upon that and get better and better.
23: When we spoke, Tinashe told me more about her album, including Too Easy, one of the lead singles.
15: To me, Too Easy is this very confident and in-your-face song, but it also has kind of like a cheeky and almost sarcastic energy. So I find that song very layered in the sense that there's, you know, a layer of performance that goes into saying those things. And there's a layer of tongue-in-cheek that goes into what it means to be a pop star. And that as a concept is something that I'm really interested in. I feel like a celebrity. If you're mad, then go to therapy. And playing with the literal representation of what a pop star looks like, and also subverting that in a sense, or questioning that, or bringing it to question about like what that means in 2026.

0: opposites.
1: You've been in the business for a minute. I know you were a child actor, you were a major label star, you had that hit viral song with Nasty, and now you're in a new era where you're sort of reveling in independence. What is something you feel like you can do at this moment with your music that an earlier version of you couldn't have done?
2: I think I've really come full circle in my

was always kind of where I felt the most pure. And then kind of having the experience of being signed to a major label and seeing, you know, the highs and lows of that experience, I really kind of brought me to this point that I'm at now, which is back to having this confidence in myself and in the instinct that I have.

0: over the years, I've had to work to make sure that I always respect that instinct and bring that to the forefront and don't allow the noise or any input from the outside to kind of get in the way of that, and to be very confident and just self-assured. And that's the energy that I think I really bring to Popstar.
1: You've described the album Popstar as playful and exploring a lot of different micro sounds. Tell us about one song that really showcases that.
0: I think maybe Heavyweight.

0: It's the song at the end of the album, and I love playing with a song at the end that kind of switches the intention a bit and changes the vibe at the last second. I just think that's very interesting. And I wanted to like bring it down to a more intimate place. And there's also just like a acoustic, almost like twangy sense to that song, which just feels kind of special within the context of this particular project.
1: I want to talk about the song Crash Out, which I will just say I love.
0: Thanks.
1: You say the American dream is outdated. Say more about that. What do you mean?
0: That song to me is a song that represents the feeling of nonsensical kind of malaise that I feel a lot of people are experiencing. There's just so much going on in the world and in our country, and every single day we're like faced with it and made to process it and grapple with it. And I think this album, Pop Star, touches on the American dream in a sense of like, that was always being a pop star, because it was like super shiny and it was fame and it was glitz and glam and being on red carpets and all of those things. So we braided in a city full of people trying to make it. The American dream is outdated. Now they send it. I guess we've unpacked so much about the music industry and the entertainment industry, and it feels sometimes a bit, it's hard to find the sense in it all, I guess.

0: for the longtime fans, people who have stuck with you through the ins and outs of your career, what do you hope that they hear in this album that perhaps someone who's newer to your music might miss?
1: I hope that they will hear the sense of ownership in my exploration. I think there's a confidence in the exploration and an ease with the way that I played with different sounds, genres, feelings, performances of my own voice. And I think that in that playful, experimental kind of feeling, it also feels very me. And I think that my fans will recognize that and hopefully we'll see that that was very, I don't know, just kind of like true. I was just in the pocket.
0: We have been speaking with singer Tinashe. Her album Pop Star is out now. Thank you so much.
1: Thank you. That was really a pleasure talking to you.

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1: Listeners who become sustaining members of OPB are the solid backbone of everything that happens here. 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An update of the day's top news stories just ahead here on OPB. It's 4:01. Good afternoon.
2: Live from NPR News in Washington, I'm Ryland Barton. The Supreme Court has blocked the use of a Missouri congressional map backed by President Trump. St. Louis Public Radio's Jason Rosenbaum reports it's a setback to Republican efforts to keep control of the House.
3: The High Court stayed an appeals court decision that required Missouri to use a map aimed at ousting Democratic Congressman Emanuel Cleaver. Instead, Missouri voters will use congressional lines passed 4 years ago that include a safe seat for Cleaver. Missouri Republicans targeted Cleaver at the behest of Trump to prevent the GOP from losing control of the House, but redistricting opponents gathered enough signatures to prevent the Trump-backed map from going into effect. Republicans hold a slim majority in the U.S. House, so barring any more rulings in what has been a process with many turns, the ruling could help Democrats win control of the chamber. For NPR News, I'm Jason Rosenbaum in St. Louis.
2: Chinese President Xi Jinping wrapped up his state visit to the U.S. today. Little was announced outside the promise of more meetings and China agreeing to extend their trade war truce until January. NPR's Rob Schmitz has more on what's happened since the truce began.
4: In that time, the Trump administration largely shifted its focus away from China. It started a war of choice with Iran that's led to higher oil and gas prices worldwide. Now, the Trump administration says it's making the world a safer place from a potentially nuclear-armed Iran, but in this time since the truce with Beijing was made, the U.S. and China have not made much progress on key issues like rare earth materials, managing AI, regional issues like the South China Sea, Taiwan.
2: NPR's Rob Schmitz reporting. Iran has offered to reopen the Strait of Hormuz and resume talks on its nuclear program in 7 days. That's if the U.S. lifts its naval blockade, waives sanctions on Iranian oil sales, and observes a ceasefire that would include Lebanon. The deal strongly resembles the so-called Memorandum of Understanding reached in June that collapsed as Iran resumed attacks on shipping in the strait. A powerful nor'easter is expected to wallop parts of the East Coast this weekend with heavy rain and high winds. Ocean State Media's David Wright reports from Rhode Island.
5: Nor'easters tend to be winter events here in New England. It's a storm much like a hurricane, except that it doesn't come up from the tropics. This one is forecast to linger for days. Sean Lacey, town manager in Westerly, Rhode Island, is urging residents to batten down the hatches.
6: You're going to get a lot of rain. You're going to get wind. If you have outside patios, furniture, try and secure it or bring it inside. Do everything you can to secure the items in your yard as you would any other type of wind event storm.
5: Power outages are expected, too, as gale force winds topple trees. Fall foliage hasn't really begun yet, so those trees, full of leaves, are even more vulnerable to the storm. For NPR News, I'm David Wright in Westerly, Rhode Island.
2: Major U.S. stock indexes rose today. 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
7: This is OPB. I'm Lisa Wood. The first Oregon Starbucks to unionize is now closing. From our news partner, KLCC, Brian Bull reports.
8: In April 2022, South Eugene Starbucks workers cheered when the vote to join Workers United was live-streamed through the National Labor Relations Board. But formalizing a contract proved elusive. Store employees went on strike last fall, citing Starbucks' failure to meet demands. A Starbucks representative tells KLCC that the South Eugene store will close on Saturday. She said the closure is the result of an objective evaluation of customer experience and financial performance. Michelle Eisen of Starbucks Workers United isn't so sure.
9: What we're seeing is kind of a company that is flailing a little bit.
8: Altogether, 250 Starbucks stores will close this week, 1% of the franchise's 18,000 across North America. I'm Brian Bull, reporting in Eugene.
7: Starting next summer, homeless seniors in Grants Pass will have a new tiny home village to move into under the management of the Gospel Rescue Mission, a Christian nonprofit. Residents can live at Mission View Village long term and will receive case management, financial coaching, and other assistance. Executive Director Brian Boteller says the goal is to give seniors a space to live independently and thrive.
10: We're actually helping people become the opposite of homeless. And so whatever that is, we can call it homeful. We can call it independent. Whatever that is, we want them to be good citizens. We want them to be good neighbors.
7: The 20-home project will cost just over $2 million to build, which the mission will pay for mostly through private donations and a grant. This is OPB. And you can find all of the news and headlines that we're following from around the Northwest, including updates throughout the day, when you head over to opb.org. Southwest Washington and the Willamette Valley will see patchy fog tonight. It looks like we'll see lows around 50. Tomorrow, we'll have a mostly sunny day with highs around 64.
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12: This is All Things Considered from NPR News. I'm Juana Summers.
13: And I'm Scott Detrow. The war in Iran has disrupted the global oil supply and driven up the cost of oil. Gasoline has been over $4 a gallon for months, and diesel is above $6.50 a gallon and keeps hitting new record highs. In the U.S., we do have something called the Strategic Petroleum Reserve. It's a huge stockpile of crude oil. That stockpile is a lot smaller, though, than it was when the war with Iran began. NPR Energy reporters Julia Simon and Willa Rubin are here to talk more about what this means. Hey there.
14: Hello.
13: Willa,
14: thanks for having us.
13: Remind us what the reserve is, what role it serves.
14: Yeah, so this is the U.S.'s special reserve of crude oil. This is the stuff that eventually gets refined into gasoline, diesel, jet fuel. Now, this reserve was born out of the great oil supply shock of the 1970s, when we did not have enough oil to get through it. And since then, the U.S. government put all this crude oil in these giant underground salt caverns in Louisiana and Texas. The idea being the U.S. could then send that oil to refineries and pump up the amount of gasoline circulating around.
15: And the key thing to remember here, Scott, there is not much the government can do about oil prices. These prices have to do with global demand, global markets. But in the U.S., the Strategic Reserve can be this special lever that the government can pull in case of emergency, say, the war in Iran.
13: Right. But the lever's been pulled a lot lately, right? How has that affected the reserve, Julia?
15: Yeah, this war has spurred the U.S. government to really draw down these reserves. We've been talking a lot on the news lately about the effective closure of the Strait of Hormuz. There's also recently been another problem in the Red Sea with the Bab el-Mandeb Strait being largely closed off. All of this, Scott, it's severely restricted supplies of oil, diesel, gasoline.
14: That's right, Julia. And that is why the U.S. government has been tapping into this emergency reserve. It's, you know, to try to ease the pressure at the pump for U.S. consumers. The reserve now, it's at its lowest levels since the early 1980s. So, you know, just to put that in context, in February, there were about 415 million barrels. Now we're talking less than 285 million barrels.
13: Wow. I did not realize it had dropped that much. Yeah. Leads to the question, how does the U.S. plan to refill it?
14: Yeah, I mean, the conventional answer would be to buy more oil from other countries. Of course, that is a lot easier to do when there is enough oil to go around, when prices are low, when, you know, there isn't an international oil crisis. Of course, not really the case right now.
15: Right, which brings us to the announcement late last month from the Trump administration involving Venezuela. The administration said it's partnering with an oil company there, and it says that it'll get a share of the output of 17 oil fields. When the White House announced this deal, they said they would get the oil at a low cost to help refill the reserve. But, Scott, there is a but.
13: I have a feeling you might be saying next that it's going to be not that easy.
15: Right. It certainly won't be. Oil, it's not all the same. It's not all the same weight. It's not all the same density. Much of the oil in Venezuela, it's heavy and dense. It has a lot of sulfur. Much of the oil in the U.S. Strategic Petroleum Reserve, it's lighter. It has lower levels of sulfur. Earlier this month, U.S. Secretary of Energy Chris Wright, he went on CNBC, and he suggested that rather than putting Venezuelan oil like straight into the reserve, that the U.S. would do a kind of trade where ultimately we would swap to get the kind of oil that we need for the reserve.
14: But there's also another challenge, which is that it's unclear whether the U.S. can access much of the Venezuelan oil in the deal anytime soon. Venezuela's oil industry has been in disrepair for decades. You know, you can't just stick a straw in the ground like a juice box. You know, many of the many of the oil fields that the U.S. just got a stake in, they're just not ready to go. Here's Francisco Munaldi. He is a professor at Rice University.
16: Some of these fields are not attractive at all. Some can be developed, but it will take years because they are so far from the infrastructure. I wouldn't say never, but say 10 to 20 years, those are unlikely.
14: So it's just, you know, going to take time.
13: Anything else the U.S. can do in the meantime?
14: I mean, the elephant in the room is like, maybe we don't need to use so much oil.
15: You know, Scott, China, they have a strategic petroleum reserve too, but they haven't had to draw it down as much as the U.S. because they have so many electric cars, electric trucks, electric scooters. Now Chinese oil demand is falling. Ultimately, energy experts tell us that the solution isn't just adding to the oil supply. It can be reducing demand.
13: That is NPR's Julia Simon and Willa Rubin. Thanks to both of you.
14: Thank you
15: so much.
12: Chronic diseases like diabetes and heart disease caused 45% of all deaths across Africa. That is according to new research out this week. 3 decades ago, chronic disease accounted for only a quarter of deaths on the continent. As NPR's Fatma Tanis reports, it's a growing challenge for public health officials.
17: Rwanda's government has been working hard for the past 3 decades to grow the economy and encourage people to move from rural areas to cities.
18: Cities are growing, but they're coming up with health problems.
17: That's Dr. Sabine Nsanzimana, Rwanda's health minister. Government data shows doubling rates of obesity and increasing cases of cancer.
18: Lifestyle is changing, people are sitting long hours, and we're now catching up to say, eat healthy, move more, don't drink too much alcohol, don't go into ultra-processed food. Sugar drinks are not good.
17: 10 years ago, Rwanda's health officials were more focused on tackling infectious diseases like malaria and HIV. They still pose risks. Ali Mukdad is a professor of epidemiology at the University of Washington and one of the authors of the report that studied the burden of non-communicable disease, which cannot be spread from one person to another.
19: That's a warning sign for us that we are shifting from infectious disease burden to non-communicable disease burden. at a time where we still haven't finished dealing with infectious disease in Africa.
17: Mukhtad and other researchers combed through data from 54 African countries.
19: What's really surprising is still high blood pressure is very high. About 26% of the deaths is associated or caused by high blood pressure.
17: Blood pressure can lead to heart disease. Diet and air pollution are also top risk factors for chronic illness. Medication is available, Mukhtad says, but there are other issues in the way.
19: There is a problem with screening and early diagnosis of blood pressure.
17: Gene Bookman is with Harvard Medical School and was not part of the study. He says he's interested in more detailed analysis about health risks among people under the age of 30, which make up about 70% of Africa's population.
20: This is a population that doesn't smoke as much as other regions. It's exposed to more infectious risks that can cause some of these conditions. And so the story is going to be very different.
17: He hopes future reports will take that into account, too. Fatma Tanis, NPR News.
13: Parts of Hawaii are bracing for impacts from Hurricane Nolo. It is the third hurricane to affect the island since early August. Just the latest storm in a really active Pacific hurricane season. In the meantime, the Atlantic has been unusually quiet. As NPR's Ava Berger reports, scientists are pointing to El Nino.
21: The National Weather Service is tracking three hurricanes in the Pacific Ocean today. Hurricane Nolo is churning near Hawaii. Hurricane Polo has brought heavy rain and dangerous surf to the coast of Mexico. And Hurricane Odalis is camped out between the two in the ocean. The moment reflects this year's extremely busy Pacific hurricane season. So far, there's been 18 hurricanes and dozens of less powerful tropical storms. Hurricane Polo especially surprised scientists. It grew from a tropical storm to a powerful Category 5 in less than 24 hours. Gabriel Vecchi studies hurricanes at Princeton University. He said in his research he's never seen anything like it.
22: I don't have any other hurricane that has increased in intensity as rapidly as Polo.
21: Vecchi and others are pointing to a super strong El Nino. These climate patterns happen every few years when water in the eastern Pacific gets really hot. The warming water provides fuel for hurricanes, driving bigger and more powerful storms. Right now, temperatures in the Pacific are hitting record highs. Paul Roundes studies atmospheric science at the University of Albany.
23: This is just such an extreme El Nino event that it's producing a signature that we've never observed before.
21: He says even some scientists have been surprised.
23: I have heard some sense of shock. I think for one thing, people didn't really quite comprehend how strong this El Nino event was going to get.
21: Scientists still don't totally understand what causes such a strong El Nino. Some recent studies suggest climate change may play a role, but it's still unclear. And while the Pacific has been busy, the story is totally different in the Atlantic. There's been no full-blown hurricanes yet this season. It's the first time that has happened in more than a century. Scientists say that's also a classic El Nino trend. During El Nino years, there's usually more wind shear in the Atlantic. That tears apart storms before they can get more powerful. Vecchi thinks of the situation in terms of a famous novel.
22: It's a tale of two basins, the Pacific incredibly active and the North Atlantic incredibly inactive.
21: The Atlantic and Pacific hurricane seasons both officially end on November 30th. So there's still a ways to go. Ava Berger, NPR News.
1: It's All Things Considered on OPB. I'm Jeff Norcross, here with announcer and producer Lisa Wood. 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
3: From NPR News, this is All Things Considered. I'm Juana Summers.
13: And I'm Scott Detrow. The Supreme Court has blocked a Republican attempt to win a House seat in Missouri by redrawing voting districts. This is the case that has been twisting and turning through conflicting court rulings, even as voting for the midterms has started. This could be a boost for Democrats hoping to take back control of the House. The run-up to the midterms has been dominated by aggressive redistricting urged on by President Trump. Jason Rosenbaum of St. Louis Public Radio has been following all of those twists and turns and joins us now. Hey, Jason.
4: Thank you so much for having me.
13: We will get into the details of the ruling in a minute, but let's start here. What is the bottom line on where this now stands?
4: This decision blocks the Republican redistricting that would have helped them flip a seat held by Democratic Representative Emanuel Cleaver of Kansas City. It would have redrawn his district to be mostly with Republican voters, but now it stays as a heavily Democratic district. That's what the Missouri State Supreme Court had ordered, but a federal court, an appeals court, had ruled the opposite way. The U.S. Supreme Court late this afternoon decisively rejected that without any dissent. And with the Republicans holding the House majority by just a few seats and turning several their way in redistricting in other states, this is one of the seats that could determine who controls the chamber after the midterms.
13: And I want to talk about one of the big wrinkles and confusing factors here. There was a primary in August, and it used the Republican-drawn map, right? The map that is no longer in play.
4: Right. And so a couple of things happened here. After Republicans passed the new map in the legislature, citizens got a petition drive going to put it to voter approval. Usually that holds a law up while that's pending, but the Republican Secretary of State waited until the last minute to reject it and incorrectly claimed that a congressional map was not subject to a referendum. Because of that, Republicans argued it was too late to switch back to the old map for the general election. But the state Supreme Court said, no, The new map was subject to a referendum and cannot take effect unless voters approve it. So they said it can't be used. They even held Secretary of State Denny Hoskins in contempt. Hmm. The U.S. Supreme Court noted that Missouri Supreme Court warned Hoskins that if the referendum went on the ballot, it would freeze the map. And the unanimous high court ruling noted that Hoskins, quote, nevertheless chose to proceed with the 2025 map for the primary, despite, quote, significant risks. The court said changing things now would have just caused electoral chaos.
2: So this has been in the news a lot of focus on it. What has the reaction been so far?
4: Democrats here are relieved because they have a map that protects Cleaver and makes it harder for Republicans to keep the House. The main redistricting opponent, Richard Von Glahn, the executive director of the group leading the referendum effort, said the ruling was a validation of their strategy to have Missourians decide the fate of the Trump-backed map. He said, quote, "We are done with corrupt politicians trying to force their map into effect outside the process outlined in the Missouri Constitution."
2: Had ballots gone out already?
4: Yes, early voting with an excuse is underway currently in Missouri, and election officials were giving voters ballots based on the older congressional map. There's even been some early in-person voting for special cases, and election officials had urged the court not to switch back to the map the legislature passed. That was the map passed at the urging of President Trump. That was primarily because it would cost a lot of money and take a lot of time to print new ballots. So not only a win for Democrats and proponents of a statewide vote on the map, it's a huge relief to local officials running Missouri's elections.
2: Okay, so the ballots that went out were for the map that is now the map that's in use.
4: Yes.
2: Okay, that is Jason Rosenbaum from St. Louis Public Radio. Thank you so much.
4: Thank you for having me.
5: Am I wasting time? I've been acting all up.
3: We could all use a little more joy in our lives, and that is exactly what Leon Bridges provides with his new album, Happiness Anytime, and it's out today.
5: All we do is talk it over, yeah. Then the last upon his shoulder.
3: 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Hey there.
6: Hey, thanks for having me.
3: Thanks for being here. Okay, I am a big Leon Bridges super fan, so excited to talk with you about this one. But for folks who maybe aren't as familiar with his music, what should they know?
6: Well, I know you know your stuff, but Leon Bridges is a singer, songwriter, and producer from Fort Worth, Texas. And he really was initially thought of more as an R&B traditionalist or retro soul singer. And on this new album, he teamed up with a couple of members of the British electro soul band Jungle, Josh Lloyd Watson and Lydia Kiddo, after they ran into each other on the festival circuit, playing with influences that range from soul and disco to Afro beats and Brazilian jazz.
5: Oh, I hear that voice and it's talking back at me. 10 more years of glory. These are our tears of joy.
3: Julie, can you say more about what sets Leon Bridges' new album apart from his previous work?
6: Yeah. This time, he has deliberately redesigned how he will get to inhabit the stage during his live performances by drawing on this really global variety of rhythmically complex and liberating hand-played dance music. I think it's really cool that he's doing this because he did study dance and choreography and he performed with dance troupes. So he has such a rich relationship to movement. And he, Kiddo, and Lloyd Watson implied insights of all these musical visionaries like Fela Kuti, Sergio Mendes, to cultivate this atmosphere where body, mind, and spirit are so fully engaged. And they emphasize that they didn't drag out their work on any particular song, but they really committed to immediacy, to that living, breathing richness of being in the moment. And you can hear that on a song like Light the Way, which echoes Fela's approach of creating that kind of multi-layered polyrhythmic groove that pulls people in and moves them physically and emotionally and psychologically.
5: Summertime when the heat is high and the bullet weighs down low, baby. You and I, pretty little thing, wanna cheeky bit of love on a slow day.
3: Julie, is there sort of like a driving theme that unifies all the songs on this record?
6: Yeah, I mean, it really is an album about consciously cultivating joy. And there's agency that's involved in that. He's not naively insisting on optimism so much as he is reaching for a more fully embodied way of sharing space with other people. And there's this awareness and sensitivity to the fact that people will be bringing burdens with them as they enter that space. During the song, Please Don't Say Goodbye, I mean, I hear him playing with time itself, the desire to bend it and stretch it and savor a moment, make it last.
8: All I ever wanna do is see you smile. I was crazy to ever let you walk out of my life.
3: WPLN's Julie Height talking about Happiness Anytime. That's the new album from Leon Bridges. You can hear about more great new albums out today on NPR Music's new Music Friday podcast. Thanks.
6: You're so welcome.
8: Oh, please don't say goodbye.
1: It's All Things Considered on OPB. I'm Jeff Norcross here with Lisa Wood. 55 years, All Things Considered has been on the air in America, and people love it because it considers all the things.
9: Mm.
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9: Yeah, you know, it's one place for all of the things, the joy, the news, the things that are so important to your community. 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
1: Julia in Bend became a sustaining member, and Julia says, OPB reminds me that there are good people in the world.
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1: Oh, hugs for Julia and Ben.
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1: 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And I know exactly what you mean, Julia. 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
9: Can confirm that people who work here are very lovely people. 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
1: And the great thing is you decide how much. $10 a month, maybe? How does that fit into your budget at home? If you can swing that for OPB right now, we have a new member special, which is the iHeart OPB Mere 20-ounce water bottle. This is something we normally let go for $20 a month, but it's $10 today and today only. We're also going to toss in the OPB sticker collection, which is perfect for that water bottle or your laptop or any other surface that needs a dash of OPB. 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And don't forget, that $10 a month will be double matched by the Roundhouse Foundation. So, not a member? 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So many incentives, including Passport, like Lisa just mentioned a little bit ago.
9: Great.
1: Throw that in there, too. OPB.org, 800-245-2346.
9: Thank you to Amy in Beaverton, Georgiana in Prineville, Robert in Gresham, and the thousands of members who power OPB. 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
0: 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And from DuckDuckGo. Introducing Duck.ai, where users can ask AI privately, from the simple questions to the sensitive ones. By DuckDuckGo, who believes AI should be optional. Duck.ai. 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
2: It's All Things Considered from NPR News. I'm Scott Detrow.
10: And I'm Juana Summers. The Supreme Court has revived a controversial data system that checks for U.S. citizenship. The tool is referred to as SAVE, and before a lower court halted its use this summer, tens of millions of voter records had been run through SAVE. But the system has mistakenly flagged some citizens as potential non-citizens. NPR's Jude Joffe Block has been tracking this data tool for more than a year and is with us now. Hi.
11: Hey.
10: Jude, can you just start by telling us more about what SAVE is?
11: Yeah, so SAVE's a Department of Homeland Security data system. It's been around for 40 years. It was created so government agencies could check non-citizens' immigration status, and it used to be exclusively foreign-born people who were in this data system. But last year, the Trump administration did a huge overhaul and linked it to Social Security data so most American citizenship could be checked. It also made changes so states could do bulk queries and upload their entire voter rolls to find non-citizens or deceased individuals. And a number of states did that. And back in December, we at NPR reported this expanded SAVE was flagging U.S. citizens as potential non-citizens, too. And in some cases, that's led to some eligible voters being taken off the rolls.
10: Right. And earlier this year, a federal judge here in Washington, D.C. blocked this expanded SAVE from being used. Remind us what that judge said.
11: Yeah, that judge found the modified SAVE violated federal privacy laws and also that DHS had exceeded its authority by taking this step. The judge wrote, the federal government has knowingly trampled on the privacy rights of American citizens in a manner that threatens the sacred right to vote.
10: Now, that lower court ruled against the Trump administration. What did the administration say that the judge got wrong?
11: Yeah, the Trump administration says without SAVE, it's harder to detect ineligible voters, undermining election integrity. They're appealing the court's ruling, but they were asking the Supreme Court to lift the judge's block on SAVE so they could use it in this period before the election while the appeals play out. And there's a key thing to know here, that there's a longstanding federal law that bans voter purges within 90 days of federal elections. That law refers to, quote, systematic voter removals. And in its request to the Supreme Court, the government said it should be able to use SAVE for what it says are individual decisions about removing voters right before an election.
3: And then today, the Supreme Court agreed with the Trump administration on that point.
11: Yeah, the majority of justices suggested that this modified SAVE tool should be able to be used in this period before the election for these individualized citizenship determinations.
3: You said majority. Was the vote divided?
11: Yeah, the three liberals dissented and would not have granted the stay to let the government use the modified SAVE. The dissent authored by Justice Ketanji Brown Jackson argued the court's majority had disregarded the harms that the modified SAVE caused lawful voters.
3: Voting for the midterms is already underway in a number of states. What does this ruling mean for the upcoming election?
11: Yeah, it's still unclear. Like we discussed, federal law bars states from doing systematic voter roll purges this close to an election. But we also know the federal government is investing a lot of resources into searching for non-citizens on voter rolls. And this administration has threatened election officials with prosecution if they give out ballots to ineligible voters. So we're likely going to see the modified SAVE used as a tool in some of those efforts. But since these initiatives are really unprecedented, it's also hard to know exactly what to expect.
3: NPR's Gia Joffe Block, thank you.
11: Thank you.
1: This is OPB. I'm Jeff Norcross. The last city council race was unlike any the city of Portland has ever seen. Voters were selecting people to fill 12 seats on the council for the first time, and they were using a system of ranked choice voting also for the first time. 2 years later, half of those seats are back on the ballot, and that unusual and at times confusing system of voting is being used again. OPB City Hall reporter Alex Zielinski is covering this election, and she joins me now. Alex, hi.
12: Hey, Jeff.
1: You talked to a lot of people who watched that last election closely, including over a dozen candidates. What were some of the big takeaways?
12: I think the biggest one is that being ranked first seems to be way more important than previously imagined. If you take a look at the 2024 election results, nearly every single councillor who won collected the most number of first-ranked votes in the city. There are some people who collected a bunch of second-ranked votes who didn't win. So the idea of campaigning as a slate, saying, hey, if you rank that candidate first, put me second, seems not to be the smartest approach.
1: Okay, so everything was so new 2 years ago. Candidates were kind of struggling how to run a campaign because they didn't know if they were supposed to get first votes or second votes or third votes, and if they were making coalitions. It was all kind of a mess. Have they been more clear on how to do it this time?
12: Well, you just asked me for takeaways, and I really just had one somewhat clear one to give you, which is my way of saying that there are still a lot of unknowns in how to navigate the city's new ranked choice campaigns. Here's how one city councilor, Eric Zimmerman, who is running to keep his District 4 seat, here's how he put it.
14: I'm taking the perspective of we will rest on November 4th because I'm taking absolutely nothing for granted.
12: So there doesn't seem to be a ton of confidence from candidates on how they're approaching the race. I mean, we are seeing fewer people partnering up to campaign, like I said, and we're seeing people spending more money. That's because the city's campaign matching program is handing out more cash this time around. So people are spending money on more flyers and actually hiring staff. But honestly, it's a lot of throwing things at the wall and seeing what sticks.
1: One big difference, though, is there's actually an incumbency factor this year. Some council members who won 2 years ago are running again. How might that change the dynamic of this election?
12: Yeah, that's certainly the biggest difference this time around. All six councillors are running to keep their seats, and they have a record and name recognition on their side. Also, under this style of voting, councillors only need just over 25% of their district's vote to win, which isn't that much. So even if you've angered a lot of your voters, if your core supporters are happy, it might not be very hard to keep your job. The idea is that the only way an incumbent will lose is from someone with similar ideology also, which is tricky because like-minded politicians aren't really eager to run against each other.
1: Okay, Alex, you've been following this city council very closely for 2 years now. What about you? What are your takeaways? Did this new council and this new method of voting for one work as advertised?
12: Well, one of the biggest pitches for this new voting system was that it would lead to more representative government. And that's happened. We have people on council from all corners of the city. We have more people of color and women on council than ever. We have parents and renters, and we have people with broad political ideologies, which has been a pain point for the council in some ways, since it's almost perfectly balanced across the democratic spectrum. 6-6 on either side, who've kind of led to deadlocked decisions and finger pointing many turns of the last few years. Some people say that it's up to the councillors to solve this problem, while others blame the voting system itself for creating this structure. In any event, it'll be interesting to see how election results change this dynamic.
1: Yep, here we go again. Alex, thanks so much for this. I appreciate it.
12: Yeah, thank you.
1: Alex Zielinski covers Portland city government for OPB, and you can read more of her reporting at opb.org. Is there such a thing as an unimportant election? No, there is not. But you have come to rely on OPB even more this year, and maybe in the recent presidential elections too. OPB has become an important source of political coverage and campaign coverage, especially during election season. And that is not by accident. OPB is pouring resources into places and areas of coverage that are important and have broad relevance and impact. And politics, that certainly counts. Your support of OPB, especially as a new sustaining member, means that we can shore up those resources to be able to give you important information so you can understand how to fill out your ballot when you finally get it in the mail. Support OPB right now, because you know you're going to be relying on OPB over the next month or so heavily. OPB.org is where you become a new sustaining member, or call us at 800-245-2346. Hi, I'm Jeff Norcross, one of the All Things Considered hosts here at OPB, along with announcer-producer Lisa Wood. Hey,
9: hello.
1: Lisa.
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9: Like every household, we got to sit down, we got to do the budget, we got to do the bills. 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
1: Should you become a new sustaining member? Yeah, that one's easy. How much a month? That is entirely up to you. May I recommend, however, $10 a month, you can get a new member special that we're making available today and today only. It's the iHeart OPB Mirror 20-ounce water bottle, and we'll also toss in the OPB sticker collection, which is a whimsical array of colorful die-cut stickers that you can put on your water bottle or on your laptop or any service that needs a dash of OPB. 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
15: And I'm Juana Summers. Sending a mental health worker out in response to 911 calls instead of police was a somewhat novel idea in 2020. There were only 6 places in the U.S. that did this. And now these alternative response programs are in nearly 100 cities across America. NPR criminal justice correspondent Meg Anderson spent time with one program to learn what it takes to do this work well.
16: On a recent Wednesday in Durham, North Carolina, Rob Crisp and Allie Kraft are on a mission. They're equipped with snacks, bottles of water, hygiene kits.
18: So our notes say we got a trespasser on a business property. He has a bunch of belongings and he's refusing to leave.
16: They're part of the city's unarmed community response team. It's called Durham Heart. Crisp and Kraft are driving a big white minivan looking for a man someone called 911 about. They find him in a parking lot on the side of a strip mall.
19: The white shirt. Yeah, that's gotta be. Okay.
16: He's wearing a McDonald's t-shirt and a backwards baseball cap. He has a bunch of full garbage bags and an entire sofa with him. Crisp approaches the man, who looks tense. He says he doesn't want anyone touching his stuff.
19: Or he's a little bit escalated.
16: Kraft asks me and my big microphone to hang back. Crisp takes his time talking with the man. After a few minutes, he has calmed him down. They give him bottled water and a fresh pair of socks.
18: Little things like that to say, like, hey, I don't have a gun, I don't have a badge, I'm here because, hey, I feel for you, brother, you know what I mean?
16: They convince him to haul his things off the property and onto a nearby vacant lot. It's not a long-term solution, but it resolves the immediate conflict. Just 5 years ago, the most likely response to this 911 call would have been the police. But since the police killing of George Floyd in 2020, dozens of cities around the country decided that calls like this, they don't always need an armed officer. Durham's community response program is 4 years old, and it has responded to more than 25,000 911 calls. Ryan Smith is the director of Durham's Community Safety Department, which runs the program.
17: Honestly, I would say if you can send a social worker to a call that you could send a law enforcement officer and you got the same results, then it's already a success.
16: A study this year by the Research Triangle Institute found that Durham's program leads to fewer arrests, that most police officers find it helpful, and that police backup is rarely needed. But alternative response programs in other cities have drawn criticism. Recent police shootings in cities like Baltimore and New York raised questions about whether their programs were responding to as many calls as they could.
20: The easiest way to measure their success is how many 911 calls are they handling?
16: Amos Irwin studies these programs at the Law Enforcement Action Partnership, a criminal justice reform nonprofit. He says some are just not funded enough to answer very many calls. Some only work certain hours or they're understaffed. Another point of failure, Irwin says, is when alternative response teams can only respond to clear-cut mental health crises. He says it's not always apparent when that is what's happening.
20: No one calls and says somebody is in mental health crisis. They call and say, there's somebody panhandling really aggressively here. There is somebody loitering around my store refusing to leave.
16: In Durham, before the HEART program launched, the city analyzed years of 911 data. They zeroed in on which types of calls rarely ended in violence. Those included certain mental health crises.

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1: On one call, Allie Kraft spoke to a woman who said she didn't feel safe where she was living. She was hoping Hart could help her find a new place to stay. But after talking for about a half an hour, Kraft told her,
0: "Unfortunately, there's not like a placement today other than a shelter."
1: The woman didn't want to go to a shelter. Calls about housing, Kraft says, happen a lot, and it's frustrating when they can't help more. Mariela Ruiz-Angel says this is a common limitation. She researches alternative response initiatives at Georgetown University.
2: People are constantly like, why aren't you fixing homelessness? And I will say that in 2020, that was not the call to action, right? The call to action was, we don't want another George Floyd situation to happen.
1: She says these programs eventually face a choice. Should they manage the immediate crises or try to tackle the root causes?
2: They all come down to poverty issues, and there's just not enough resources at this point. There's not enough housing. There's not enough everything out there.
1: In Durham, the city recently launched a new initiative to connect people to resources like medical care, mental health care, and housing. The idea is that eventually all these 911 calls they're responding to, maybe not so many of them will come in the first place. Meg Anderson, NPR News.
3: If you're hungry in Houston and decide to order delivery, you might just end up ordering from Aga's.
4: Because according to Uber Eats, this Indian-Pakistani restaurant does the most delivery orders on its platform of any single location restaurant in the world.
5: The kitchen is pretty much open 24 hours, right? So they start prepping at midnight, goes on till 2 in the morning, 3 in the morning. Then the chefs will come in and they'll start preparing the dishes for the next morning. We have 10 chefs. We have 5 from Pakistan, 4 from India, and 1 from Bangladesh.
3: Sal Meridia is the CEO of Aga's. He says they serve thousands of people a day.
5: Average is 4,200 people if you do the 30-day average. But on the weekends, like Saturday night, over 6,000 people.
3: That includes delivery orders, takeout, and people dining in. And this restaurant is massive. It seats around 750 people.
4: Meridia says customers especially love their lamb chops, marinated for 24 hours, and their chicken lollipops, fancy drumsticks.
5: We just cannot get enough chicken lollipops. It's so favorite to kids, adults, and everyone else.
4: And, of course, the classics.
5: Our chicken tikka masala, extremely popular. Butter chicken, very popular. Our garlic naan, we cannot bake enough.
3: With orders pouring in, Meridia had to come up with a faster way to get the food from the kitchen to the pickup area, which is about 100 feet away.
6: Okay, of course.
5: So the first thing I did, installed conveyor system, and that made it so effortless.
3: And Meridia's latest challenge, it's expanding the business.
5: Houston, Dallas, Austin, New York, Chicago, Atlanta, London, Paris, Dubai. I want Aga's to be everywhere.
4: But he says he won't forget his customers in Houston.
5: If you say anything bad about Aga's in Houston, they'll fight. They'll fight with you.
4: A chicken lollipop would be good right about now.

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system for that the DHS department revamped into a tool to check the citizenship of millions of Americans on state voter rolls. 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And thanks. 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

0: Live from NPR News in Washington, I'm Ryland Barton. The Trump administration appears to be expanding its campaign of taxpayer-funded TV ads promoting President Trump. The White House describes these as public service announcements, but lawmakers from both parties have criticized them as propaganda. The White House defends the ads as educational and patriotic. The number of U.S. troops who have died or been wounded in the Iran war continues to rise. NPR's Quil Lawrence reports 19 service members have died and 861 wounded.
1: 18 U.S. troops have died in combat since the war began in February. And this week, the Army announced an additional officer died, not in combat, after she fell ill on a flight toward the region. The number of wounded in action has also crept up, including a number of traumatic brain injuries that can take weeks to diagnose. The Pentagon has said that most of the wounded have been able to return to duty. The strain of long deployments is also taking a toll. While President Trump initially and repeatedly said the war would be over in days or weeks, it has included a record-breaking 9 months at sea for the Abraham Lincoln Carrier Group, which is now en route home. The Navy confirmed this week that at least 8 sailors attempted suicide during that tour. Quil Lawrence, NPR News.
0: The Supreme Court is allowing states to resume using a controversial federal tool to check voter eligibility before the November elections. A lower court had blocked the use of the Systematic Alien Verification for Entitlements, or SAVE, program, saying it violates voter privacy and can lead to wrongful voter purges. Voting law experts say that a rule barring systematic voter purges 90 days before an election will likely limit the ruling's impact on the midterms. New polls out this week paint a mixed picture of how people feel about AI. NPR's Windsor Johnston reports the surveys come amid calls from industry leaders to slow development of the rapidly changing technology.
2: A new Reuters Ipsos poll found 73% of Americans worry that AI companies are not doing enough to prevent serious harm. Harvard Medical School psychologist Luana Marquez says those concerns make sense, but people need a way to stay informed about the risks of AI without getting overwhelmed by every warning.
3: I think looking at data in a balanced way, trying to take emotions out, and not drinking out of a fire hose. I think if you every day and go, what's happening to AI today? You're basically activating that threat in your brain.
2: In a separate Gallup poll, 34 out of 37 countries surveyed said they feel optimistic about AI, but 3 out of 4 Americans told Gallup AI worries them. Windsor Johnston, NPR News.
0: Residents on Hawaii's Big Island are bracing for potentially life-threatening and catastrophic flooding from Hurricane Nolo. The U.S. National Weather Service says tropical storm conditions are expected to begin on land in the evening. Meanwhile, Mexico is still under threat of another Pacific hurricane, Polo. You're listening to NPR News from Washington.
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